0: Implementation of the ceasefire is contingent on Hezbollah laying down its weapons. To secure this ceasefire, Hezbollah fighters would also have to agree to withdraw from south of the Litani River in Lebanon. The Lebanese army, under the guidance of the United States, will establish so-called pilot zones in which the military has exclusive security control. The U.S. is committing to improving the capacity of the Lebanese armed forces so that it can exercise sovereignty over its territory. And a date of June the 22nd has been set by which they intend to reach a comprehensive agreement. Let's bring in Randa Sleem, the director of the Middle East program at the Stimson Center. She's also a non-resident senior fellow at the Foreign Policy Institute at Johns Hopkins University, joining us live from Dayton in Ohio, that is. Hello, very good to have you on the program. What's your analysis now of the ceasefire? Is it something that could actually work?
1: I mean, so far, the ceasefires that have been agreed to, even the ones, the last one that has been mediated by Mr. Trump himself, have not been implemented. Israel has demanded and insisted on having the freedom of maneuvering in the south of Lebanon, targeting Hezbollah assets, targeting Hezbollah officials. And Hezbollah now, in response to this ceasefire announcement, will say, what's going to be the guarantee if we leave the south that Israel will withdraw from the south of Lebanon? What's the guarantee that they will respect the sovereignty of Lebanon and not attack us in the southern suburbs of Beirut or somewhere else? So I think it's going to be very hard. I hope it works. But given the, how to say, track records of both parties, both Israel and Hezbollah, I'm doubtful.
0: So what do you see as the main obstacle here for this ceasefire to work? Is it that you don't trust Israel for not attacking Lebanon in Beirut, as you mentioned?
1: I mean, it's a one-sided. I mean, that's how it's going to be interpreted by Hezbollah, who, as you said, is not sitting at the table. And it's contingent on Hezbollah laying down its arm, vacating Lebanese territory south of the Litani River, and without anything in return from Israel in terms of the withdrawal of its own forces from the occupied Lebanese territory. That's going to be the reaction of Hezbollah to this agreement, that it is one-sided.
0: I'm wondering what's sort of behind this agreement, where you've got Lebanon, you've got Israel coming up with an agreement that's dependent on Hezbollah laying down their arms and vacating the south? I mean, they must have some kind of intel or something that makes them believe that Hezbollah is going to listen.
1: I mean, Mr. Birri, the parliament, who is the only official, in my opinion, senior official in Lebanon, who is still communicating with Hezbollah. I don't think other officials in Lebanon have direct links or communication channels with Hezbollah right now. So according to Mr. Birri, if there is a complete ceasefire, then Hezbollah will abide by this ceasefire. It did not say anything about Hezbollah laying down its arm. It did not say anything about Hezbollah vacating southern territory. So it's going to be hard to see how this is going to be implemented, to be very honest. I mean, Israel will get that implemented, and Lebanon will get the ceasefire. But Hezbollah here, the party here in this equation, who is waging the war without consent from the Lebanese government, is going to say, what am I going to get?
0: Now, Trump said that he'd spoken to Hezbollah and Israel earlier this week, as you mentioned, but that didn't really stop this fighting between Israel and Hezbollah. Is there anything in this deal that makes you think that it might actually work this time?
1: Listen, Mr. Trump was asked this afternoon in the Oval Office, how do you define ceasefire? And he said, in that part of the world, meaning in the Middle East, meaning Lebanon and Israel, it means shooting in a moderate manner. So, I mean, if that's the understanding of a ceasefire, it's going to be very hard to see him apply pressure that is needed on Mr. Netanyahu to abide by the ceasefire. Mr. Netanyahu has no interest.

0: interest in a ceasefire at this point, as well as the Israeli occupation of Lebanon, is well supported by Israeli society. Most public opinion polls in Israel show that it enjoys high levels of support. And so, and he is entering now an electoral basically season. And so any kind of concession on this file at this time will be a major concession by Mr. Netanyahu. So for this ceasefire to be respected and implemented by Israel is going to take a lot of pressure by Mr. Trump himself on Mr. Netanyahu, given the political cost that Mr. Netanyahu has to pay. And I don't see Mr. Trump focused on Lebanon. His primary priority is Iran file. And if he can get the deal there, I see him moving somewhere else in terms of his attention span.
1: Now, this agreement says that the Lebanese military is supposed to take control of these so-called pilot zones. And, I mean, could there be a risk here of having a confrontation between Hezbollah and the Lebanese military?
0: I mean, if we get to that stage, first we have to have a ceasefire. And so if we can get a ceasefire implemented by both Israel and Hezbollah, then maybe we can explore the pilot zones. But as I said, I am doubtful that we will get to that stage if we cannot get a ceasefire to start with.
1: All right, that's Randa Salim, the director of the Middle East program at the Stimson Center. Thank you so much, Randa. Let's head over now to Washington, D.C., where we have our correspondent Manuel Rapallo. You've been following these ceasefire talks. Now there is an agreement, but how is it supposed to work?
2: Good to be with you, Per. We'll refer to the statement that was issued by the State Department not long ago, just on Wednesday afternoon. This statement that came out of this latest round of diplomatic talks between delegations from Israel and Lebanon, what is now the fourth round of political talks. These followed talks that were held just last week and the week before that at the Pentagon and also at the State Department. That statement, I'll read just a portion of it, says, as a result of the U.S.-led negotiations, Israel and Lebanon agreed to the implementation of a ceasefire. The ceasefire is contingent on the complete cessation of Hezbollah fire and the evacuation of all Hezbollah operatives from the south of the Litani sector. Now, I'll read a couple of things that also stand out to me from that statement that was issued. One of the most significant developments here is not just the ceasefire itself, because I will remind those of our viewers who have been following these negotiations that began in April this year. This is not the announcement of a brand new ceasefire. This is asserting respect for a ceasefire that was actually agreed just last month in May. There was a 45-day extension to an already existing ceasefire that was there before. Perhaps one of the most notable elements is the establishment of these so-called pilot zones, where the Lebanese armed forces would assume essentially exclusive control, not allowing the presence of any non-state actors essentially here. So we did know ahead of this latest round of talks that there was a lot of optimism from U.S. diplomats. Even earlier in the day on Wednesday, we had signaling from a State Department official saying that there was a slow start, kind of a slow burn talks during the course of Wednesday, but that a lot was accomplished. So throughout the course of this, there has been this emphasis from U.S. officials that the fact that these talks are taking place at all is a success even of itself.
1: Manuel, I understand these talks, they lasted for about 8 or 9 hours today. But again, Hezbollah was not actually a part of these talks. And now this ceasefire agreement is telling Hezbollah to pull out of the south and head north of the Litani River. What are you hearing from those negotiators, the diplomats? Do they think that Hezbollah is just going to follow this agreement, even though Hezbollah was not actually part of these talks?
2: Well, a couple of things to unpack there. The first is that a lot of what is said in these talks actually is taking place behind closed doors. So in terms of reporting, we're largely having to rely on what's being signaled to us from the State Department or from diplomats from any of these different delegations that are taking place in these trilateral talks. But you bring up a good point, which is the element of Hezbollah. The fact that Hezbollah as a group has not been a part of this negotiations makes the group kind of a wild card and leaves questions unanswered as to how any sort of framework that could result from these negotiations would be implemented. But there is something very important to underscore here, which is the fact that outside of these diplomatic talks that have been taking place at the State Department, there is no formal relationship that exists between Israel

0: Israel and Lebanon, which is why, from at least a diplomatic perspective, the idea that the United States, at the very least, has been trying to push is to create an institutionalized framework, a space where, in the words of State Department officials themselves, good faith negotiations can take place. So from that point of view, from that sort of conventional wisdom, again, the fact that the talks themselves are taking place is a huge success. I don't get the sense, certainly, from diplomats or within the diplomatic chatter here in Washington, that a peace agreement between Israel and Lebanon would in any way mean an end to the conflict with Iran. But it is a massive part of this larger puzzle. But again, that very important point, which is the question of Hezbollah, there are serious demands. One of the biggest sticking points for Israel specifically is the full disarmament of Hezbollah. So without having that group included as part of these negotiations, again, it's the implementation that leaves questions unanswered, regardless of what sort of final framework could result from these talks. I will say one last thing, which is the fact that we're hearing that there are still meetings taking place at the State Department. So I would not be surprised if there is an additional statement coming out of anything else that might result tonight.
1: That is Al Jazeera's Manuel Rapallo reporting live from Washington, D.C. Thank you, Manuel. Now, as the fighting between Hezbollah and Israeli forces intensifies still, though, Lebanese civilians are paying a devastating price. In one Lebanese village, an entire family was killed in a single Israeli airstrike. Zeina Hoda reports.
2: Hassan, Hanan, Lin, Ali, Ibrahim, and six-year-old Julia. Those were the names, the Abdallah family. This is not the first time we attend a funeral where an entire family is being buried, killed in a single Israeli airstrike. This family was in their home in the village of Marwaniyeh in southern Lebanon. The father, the mother, two sons, two daughters killed. One son survived, but he's in hospital, severely injured. He's not able to attend the funeral today. So much has been lost in this conflict, which is now in its fourth month. Lives have been lost, livelihoods have been lost, homes have been lost. Many of the people in this village are displaced from their homes. Many of their villages have been razed to the ground. It's very hard to find anyone here who is optimistic about what comes next. A grandfather carrying the coffin of his grandson. There is so much anger here, as well as grief. Anger, chants against Israel, chants against the United States. The Abdallah family is not from this village, but it's just too dangerous to go back to Marwaniyeh, where they were killed. So they are going to be burying them in a temporary burial ground. But while this is happening, Israeli airstrikes continue across southern Lebanon. The Israeli military also continuing to issue forced displacement orders. Those displacement orders are expanding, and they're becoming deeper inside Lebanon. Zeina Khoder, Al Jazeera, Wardaniyeh.
1: U.S. President Donald Trump has suggested that a deal to end the war with Iran could happen over the weekend. And Trump says negotiations are going very well and that the reopening of the Strait of Hormuz remains a key focus. But Iran's foreign minister, Abbas Araghchi, says no tangible progress has been made in these talks.
3: Immediately upon signing the Memorandum of Understanding, the Hormuz Strait will open. And it'll open up quickly. And that's subject to a couple of areas being cleaned out also of mines, which we don't think there are any. So it'll happen very quickly, and we'll take the southern route anyway. But immediately upon signing, we open up the Hormuz Strait.
1: And meanwhile, the U.S. House of Representatives has passed a resolution that would prevent Trump from ordering more attacks on Iran without congressional approval. Four Republicans voted with Democrats to pass the largely symbolic War Powers Resolution. Trump would likely veto, though, the measure, even if it passed Congress. Last month, the Senate voted to advance a similar resolution. Doug Bandel is a senior fellow at the Cato Institute, specializing in U.S. foreign policy. He says Trump is losing support for the war, even within the Republican Party.
4: We've seen growing dissatisfaction among Republicans, And we've seen a greater willingness, especially in the Senate, for Senate Republicans to finally resist some of the administration efforts. So I think there is a sense of desperation that's growing among Republicans who will be on the ballot in November, who fear the impact of the war on Iran, which has been very negative in the United States. So this was something that was a long time coming. It remains mostly symbolic. The Senate would have to pass the same resolution to have an impact on the president. And as yet, the Senate has not been willing to do so. Nevertheless, it's an important step forward because it shows the president that he's losing support for the war even among his own party. Oh, he should be concerned. Now, he is presenting that to suggest that he's above politics and that his decisions on Iran are not motivated by the election. Quite honestly, no one believes him on that. There's little doubt that he's very concerned about having to face a hostile Congress if the Republicans lose control. I think that he recognizes after a vote like this in the House that he has some real problems, and this is likely to put pressure on him to try to wrap up negotiations and to end the hostilities. He really wants this war to be over. He won't admit it publicly, but it is a very real problem for him and especially for the Republican Party along with him.
1: Iran's Foreign Minister Abbas Araghchi says Wednesday morning's attacks on Kuwait and Bahrain were acts of self-defense following U.S. attacks. American bases were targeted and a strike on Kuwait's international airport killed one person and injured more than 60 others. Osama bin Javed reports from Doha.
5: Chaos at Terminal 1 Kuwait International Airport after an Iranian attack. Witnesses recorded videos of the aftermath as this is the first escalation of its kind in the region since the U.S. and Iran agreed to cease fire in April. According to the Foreign Ministry, diplomatic missions in Kuwait were also damaged. Iran says it attacked a U.S. helicopter base in retaliation to strikes on its infrastructure. The Kuwaiti government called it a blatant violation of its sovereignty and an act of aggression. Iran also targeted the U.S. 5th Fleet headquarters in Bahrain. A CENTCOM statement says all of the projectiles were brought down by air defenses. The U.S. military released video of its forces attacking an Iranian oil tanker as it tried to navigate through the U.S. blockade of the Strait of Hormuz. Iran insists its response was in retaliation of what it calls U.S. aggression. The latest incidents are testing the limits of a fragile ceasefire as the U.S. attacks on Iran and Iranian counterattacks on U.S. military bases in the Gulf states has become more frequent. There's been ongoing contact between the mediators and the conflicting parties. There have been calls between Qatari and Saudi top diplomats, the leadership with Donald Trump, the Pakistanis and Iranians, but a pending memorandum of understanding remains in limbo. The U.S. president, in a social media post, has said conversations with Iran are ongoing, while underlining where they lead, no one knows. And it's that uncertainty and lack of clarity which makes a simmering, volatile conflict all the more unpredictable. Osama bin Javed, Al Jazeera, Doha.
1: Iran's foreign ministry is accusing Kuwait and Bahrain of allowing U.S. forces to use their territory to launch attacks. Mohammed Val reports from the Iranian capital.
6: The Iranians have been repeating time and again since the beginning of this war that they wouldn't hesitate to defend the country on the one hand and also to strike against the sources of any attacks against Iranian territory. And the Ministry of Foreign Affairs reiterated this in a statement today, saying that Bahrain and Kuwait bear the responsibility of any action from the Iranian side on their territory because they have once again continued to permit the Americans to use their territory to attack Iran. I have a tweet from the foreign minister himself saying our armed forces are conducting self-defense strikes on sites the U.S. is permitted to use to attack civilian shipping and violate the ceasefire. Any hostile act will be met with an immediate decisive response. What sanctions and war fail to achieve won't be won with more war. So that's the rhetoric here, and that's the balance of power that the Iranians are trying to maintain, a deterrent balance whereby the Americans should know for sure that any strike on Iran will be doubly retaliated against by the Iranians. They think that this is the only way Iran can maintain its own safety in this war, saying the Americans and the Israelis are bent on destroying the country, and that any sign of weakness on the side of Iran, any failure to respond from the Iranian side, will mean the Americans will read it and the Israelis as an opportunity to begin a new war on Iran, because they will think that Iran cannot defend itself. So that's the balance of power that Iranians are trying to maintain during this conflict.
1: In Gaza, an Israeli strike has killed at least two Palestinians and injured several others. The strike targeted the Al-Maghazi refugee camp. Mourners gathered at Al-Aqsa Hospital as relatives paid their respects. This is the latest in a series of reported Israeli ceasefire violations in Gaza since that truce came into effect last October. Ukrainian drones struck the city of St. Petersburg just hours before the opening of Russia's flagship International Economic Forum. The attacks briefly disrupted operations at the city's airport, but the event itself is continuing as planned. Now, this year's forum comes against the backdrop of this war in Ukraine, with Russia seeking to demonstrate that it's open for business despite international sanctions. Yulia Shapovalova reports from the forum in St. Petersburg.
7: This week, the St. Petersburg Expo Center is bustling with activity as thousands of business people, economists and government representatives from around the world descend on the city for what's known as Russia's Davos.
8: But a Ukrainian drone strike hit on the first day. Several districts of the city were struck, including an oil shipping terminal. Ukraine has increasingly targeted Russia's oil facilities, causing disruptions to production and impacting export revenues. The result? A fuel shortage in Russian-controlled Crimea and growing restrictions on sales of petrol and diesel in Moscow, Leningrad and other regions. The government has temporarily banned the export of petroleum and jet fuel to stabilize the market and has even begun importing petroleum from Belarus. At the same time, the government has received its first boost from rising oil prices caused by the war in Iran. It reported significantly more revenue in May than previously forecast.
7: Still, domestic economic problems grow by the day. Russia is the most sanctioned country in the world, facing tens of thousands of restrictions. Most European and some Asian markets are closed to its exports.
8: The budget is in deficit. Finance Minister Anton Siluanov has urged the cabinet to reconsider the budget, prioritizing defense spending, as growing war costs have driven the widest budget deficit since the full-scale invasion in 2022. Many small businesses and shops have collapsed. Still, some analysts explain the trend by pointing to the increase in online shopping. Social inequality is growing too.
7: While most people are struggling to afford basic goods and services, the collective wealth of the richest entrepreneurs has increased by nearly $22 billion since the beginning of the year. And some of that success is on display here. The country is once again aiming to show the world that despite the difficulties, its economy is stable. Yulia Shapovalova, Al Jazeera, St. Petersburg.
1: At least three people have been killed in a Ukrainian attack on Russian-annexed Crimea. Separately, a Ukrainian drone strike killed at least eight people when a bus was hit in the Russian-controlled Donetsk region in eastern Ukraine. Several others were also injured. The bus was on a route linking Moscow with Crimea. And Russian forces have attacked a Ukrainian warehouse. At least 12 people were killed, including two children, in the city of Dnipro. Several residential buildings and homes were also destroyed nearby. Kharkiv was also hit as Moscow launched a wider missile and drone assault across the country. And still ahead here on Al Jazeera, on This Is America, we look at the ongoing back-and-forth negotiations to reach a peace deal between the U.S. and Iran.
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10: Every disruption here carries consequences, not just for international energy flow and global economy, but for local businesses that depend upon this waterway.
9: With detailed coverage,
11: Israel carried out an intense bombing campaign. As you can see behind me, a whole neighborhood targeted, residential buildings leveled to the ground.
9: From the heart of the story,
12: hundreds of fishing boats are pinned to these docks as the sea, which was once the main source of livelihoods here, becomes a new front line.
13: families in El Salvador torn apart by gang violence, and mothers united in their grief, turning personal loss into collective strength.
14: There's no greater gift than a child, but an angry heart won't succeed.
13: Choosing hope over despair, making peace. Pain didn't come to kill me, on Al Jazeera.
15: We're facing a future that we don't understand. We can't predict fully.
16: Everyone here is stressed. Nobody knows what will happen. I need to stay positive.
17: I realized that I need to do more with my life.
18: I was like, you know what? I don't like myself. I want to change who I am. I want to be trustworthy. I want to be responsible.
19: People keep getting inspired through the stories of others.
20: Bringing the communities to consciously agree to put the past behind and move forward. Because all what we need is being able to move forward.
21: And that isn't just a matter of science. That's a matter of what do you think about your fellow human beings.
22: Because that is a matter of democracy.
23: The receding waters are slowly revealing the magnitude of this disaster. Many parts of Maiduguri remain underwater.
24: We lost everything. We don't even have anywhere again to go to.
23: The departure of the French forces leaves the protection of the territory of Chad now in the hands of these officers and men. More than half the population of Lagos live in informal settlements like this. There is a constant struggle to put food on the table and access to clean water and electricity here.

0: You're watching Al Jazeera, our top stories this hour. Lebanon and Israel have agreed to the implementation of a ceasefire. That's according to the U.S. State Department. But it's contingent on Hezbollah withdrawing from the south of the Latana River and stopping its attacks on Israel. The Lebanese armed group has not been part of the ongoing U.S. brokered talks between the Lebanese government and Israel. U.S. President Donald Trump says negotiations with Iran are going very well and suggested that a deal could come this weekend. But Iran's foreign minister, Abbas Araghchi, says no tangible progress has been made in these talks. Iranian strikes have targeted U.S. forces in Kuwait and Bahrain and Kuwait's international airport, where at least one person was killed. Iran's Revolutionary Guard says those strikes were in response to a U.S. attack on an Iranian oil tanker near the Strait of Hormuz. Time now to head over to our team in Washington, D.C. for This is America, bringing a deeper insight into the debates shaping America and the world. Here's Alan Fisher and Rob Matheson.
1: This is America, and this is the White House, where the president continues to insist that a peace deal with Iran is close. But are we on the verge of a breakthrough, or has Donald Trump dragged America into another forever war? I'll have more on that in a moment, but first to our Washington studio and Rob Matheson.
2: Thanks, Alan. So, deal or no deal? Well, Donald Trump says the US and Iran are still talking, and as Alan was saying, that an agreement is very close. Problem is, he's been saying that for 3 months. But so too has Iran, although it's been more cautious. And it seems every time negotiators appear to get somewhere, something stalls. And a war that Donald Trump initially described as a short incursion can now take at least another 12 weeks to be resolved, at least according to the Secretary of State.
3: They have to commit to very specific negotiations on highly enriched, the disposition of the highly enriched uranium that still is buried deep in a mountain somewhere. They have to agree on negotiating severe and long-term limitations and or cancellation of enrichment activity in their country.
4: In the second phase of negotiations.
3: Well, that obviously, these are highly technical matters, so I don't think you could work those out in 5 days. That would require a team of experts to meet over a 30, 60, 90-day period and work out the details.
2: Well, the U.S. insists Iran has to open the Strait of Hormuz. Let me show you what's happening there on a map. Now, you can see hundreds of ships on this map that they can't get through. The ones in red are the oil tankers. The ones in green are cargo ships. But Donald Trump has said his own military blockade of the strait could continue for at least another 3 months. Marco Rubio has outlined what the administration says it wants to see in a deal to reopen it. But critics are skeptical.
3: They have to reopen the straits. And reopening the straits means the following. Ships can sail through international waters the way they can do through other choke points around the world without being fired upon, without paying a toll. That's condition number one.
4: But the strait is closed because of our decision to invade Iran. This is a consequence of our military action.
2: Well, since the middle of March, the president has repeatedly said a deal is on the table. Well, nearly.
5: They want to make a deal. They're talking to our people.
6: They want very much to make a deal. We'd like to make a deal, too.
7: They are begging to make a deal, not me. They're begging to make a deal.
5: Iran wants to make a deal, and we're dealing very nicely with them. Iran wants to make a deal.
7: Iran has sort of agreed to the terms. I think we're getting close to maybe doing a deal.
8: We're making a great deal. We're going to make a great deal. Slowly but surely, we're getting, I think, what we want.
2: So is Trump actually close to a deal like he insists, or has he dragged the U.S. into yet another so-called forever war? Our chief U.S. correspondent Alan Fisher has more.
1: On the night he launched Operation Epic Fury, Donald Trump made clear his primary goal of the war.
5: It has always been the policy of the United States, in particular my administration, that this terrorist regime can never have a nuclear weapon.
1: More than 90 days in, it remains at the heart of the stop-start peace negotiations. Now, that's the door that leads to the Oval Office. And just a few steps from where I'm standing, Donald Trump will sit behind the Resolute desk. And he's made his demands very clear. The Strait of Hormuz must be reopened. Iran must hand over its enriched uranium to the United States or to someone else. and Iran can't have a nuclear weapon. Not now, not ever. For 40 days, the US, with Israel, hammered Iran's military and leadership. Trump agreed to a ceasefire to allow peace talks to begin. They're still ongoing, slowly, discreetly. But Trump admits he was close to ordering a restart to the war until Gulf nations intervened.
6: It would have been happening right now. Yeah, it's all done. The boats, the ships are all loaded. They're loaded to the brim. And we're all set to start. I got a call yesterday, sir. Could you wait? We think we're close to a deal. And that's okay.
1: The delay has helped all sides rearm and refocus.
9: Well, thank you all.
1: Defense Secretary Pete Hegseth says the U.S. military is ready to go again if ordered by the president.
9: We're postured even stronger today than we were on day one to address it that way if we have to, but he'd prefer not to. So Iran knows very, very clearly what our expectations are, and that's on the negotiating team to deliver.
1: But each day, the economic pressure increases. Oil supplies are running lower, prices are getting higher. One leading oil executive says prices could hit $160 a barrel by the end of the summer. Political pressure increases. Trump and the Republicans see support leaking away. The midterms are getting closer. Despite several breaches of the ceasefire, it hasn't sparked a restart to the war. Donald Trump says a deal is close, and no deal is better than a bad deal. But a deal would only extend the current pause, not bring a peace. A peace that would have to address the red lines, the fault lines. But despite the mutual exhaustion with the conflict, that still remains elusive. Alan Fisher, Al Jazeera, Washington.
2: I want to dig deeper into the Iranian side of these negotiations. Alex Baird has this rundown of how it looks from Tehran.
10: Well, according to Iranian state media outlet Fars, talks are at a complete standstill. That's been put down to Israel's continued assault in southern Lebanon, a sticking point for Tehran, who insists that any deal must end the war on all fronts. Iran has also demanded the withdrawal of American forces from around the country, guarantees against future attacks, the release of billions of dollars of frozen assets, and the lifting of sanctions. Trump has said a framework will be announced shortly, but Iran's supreme leader has reportedly not approved anything. And then there's the Strait of Hormuz, one of Tehran's key bargaining chips. It remains closed both from Iran's actions and the American military blockade. U.S. Secretary of State Marco Rubio has

0: said that the closure is costing Tehran hundreds of millions of dollars in lost oil revenue. And while that hurts Iran, it also hurts the American economy. Just look at fuel prices. But Iran is used to sanctions and it's adapted to withstand economic isolation. And on the sidelines, Iran's Revolutionary Guard is continuing the saber-rattling, saying it's yet to reveal all its military capabilities and trump cards. That's come off the back of a threat from Iran's supreme leader that the region will not return to past conditions and Washington will no longer have a safe place to station military bases in the region. And then there's that key word when it comes to negotiations: trust. Iran has serious concerns that Washington won't honour any long-term agreements, especially after repeated surprise attacks by Israel and the United States.
1: I want to take a closer look also at what makes these talks different from the ones back in 2015, the ones that actually did deliver a deal with Iran. Now, the main point of the JCPOA, as it's known, was to restrict Iran's ability to enrich uranium, as well as limiting its nuclear capabilities. In return, Tehran got some sanctions lifted. That agreement took 20 months and several rounds of talks before it was signed. The Trump administration has been aiming for a deal in days in the middle of a war. And this time, it's not just the nuclear issue. Also on the agenda are the Strait of Hormuz and compensation for war damages, as well as a permanent end to the conflict. The US has also moved away from a model led by the State Department to a team close to the White House. Iran's team is made up of career diplomats and politicians and experts in the key subjects. The stakes are high too. In 2015, failure to comply would have resulted in sanctions. And now, the alternative to a deal could be a restart to the war and bombing across the region. We're joined now by David Hale. He's a former US ambassador, also former US special envoy for Middle East peace. And we're joined by Adam Ernley, the former US ambassador to Bahrain. Gentlemen, thank you very much indeed for being with us. David, I want to start with you first. We keep talking about a deal. How much of this is actually about a deal, and how much of it is actually just trying to find some sort of common ground that they could start negotiating on?
2: Right. I mean, it's a fairly normal practice in situations like this for two adversaries to try to negotiate if they're willing to reconcile their differences. What we'd call a declaration of principles or of intent. So obviously it's very important for negotiators to get that declaration right because it basically sets up the agenda for negotiations. So they're jostling over what's in there, right? With the Iranians rejecting any discussion of the nuclear programs, and of course the American side insisting upon that. It's been our longstanding objective with Iran, among others. So, but I think underlying your question perhaps is the point that even once we get a declaration of principles agreed to, if and when, then it opens up the next phase, which is going to be very complicated about all the details involved in the enrichment program, the centrifuges, the missile program, and the malign behavior in the region that Iran has conducted.
1: Let's talk about the regional element of this, because as I mentioned before, Adam, you're former ambassador to Bahrain. Even if there is a deal of some sort, how much power has the power balance and the dynamic within the Middle East changed, do you think?
3: I think that it's obvious to say that the region post-February 2026 is going to be qualitatively different than the region before 2026. Why? First of all, because the United States and Israel have shaken the hornet's nest without destroying it. And that leaves the whole western side of the Gulf exposed and stung. Iran has proven that despite all the high-tech wizardry that we and our allies have, despite the American bases, despite taking a pounding from Israel and Trump and the United States, despite all that, they're able to shut down the Arabs' airspace, shut down global shipping, destroy the energy and transportation infrastructure of the western side of the Persian Gulf. So the question for Arab leaders is, how are you better off now than you were before? That's A, and I think the answer is obvious. But B, under what kind of a deal would you actually feel safe going forward over the long term? And so That's the perspective in which I look at any discussion of a negotiated settlement. Is it more than a temporary Band-Aid? Could Iran, if and when it wants to, just go back to where we are today? In other words, having 95 to 98% of its missiles and drones launched against its enemies taken down, but still being able to wreak havoc on the economies of the and of the Gulf and the tourism and all of that stuff. So that's the question.
1: David, that, I mean, that raises an interesting point in terms of the kind of things that they're going to be talking about, because the Trump administration has played the nuclear issue right at the center of all these of these negotiations. And as we were talking about, we also have Strait of Hormuz, compensation for attacks and so on. As far as the Gulf nations are concerned, the one that they're concerned about most is the missiles and the drones, because those are the things that have been hitting them hardest.
2: Well, I would try to broaden the aperture a little bit, respectfully. I don't think it's just about what's happening at the moment in terms of the capabilities. I think, first of all, it's important to bear in mind these Gulf states are all different. They all have different attitudes and different national security strategies and different economies. They also have different relationships to the United States. Secondly, there's one thing they say in public and there's another thing they say in private. And in private, most of them, and I'm really talking about the core, which would be Qatar, Saudi, and the Emirates, as the real ones that have dynamic strategies, they have lived in the shadow of Iran's nuclear threat for a long time. I think that what I hear from them is not a desire that the United States stop this, but that we complete the job. The last thing they want, to use Adam's analogy, is where we stir up the nest and then leave them to deal with the consequences of it. What they want us to do is make sure that we're there long enough to complete the job of neutralizing Iran's ability to project power, whether it's through nuclear weapons or through drones or through missiles or through proxies like Hezbollah.
3: Let me respond to that, because I agree completely with David. Yes, they want us to finish the job. But the problem is we can't. What this conflict has shown us is that what it would take to complete the job is beyond what's possible. Okay, what would it take to finish the job? And you talked about the JCPOA. What did it take to get the JCPOA, which was a negotiated agreement? It took a couple of things. Number one, it took a coalition. The United States was with the EU. And it was only because we had the EU and others pressuring Iran that we were able to bring into the table. We don't have that. We're going it alone with Israel, which isn't enough. Second of all, it would basically take, in order to finish the job, it would take not only removing the regime, which Trump promised to do but has manifestly failed, but it would also take disarming Iran. Because as long as Iran, under whatever government may be there, as long as Iran has the military capability to strike its neighbors, whether it's nuclear or conventional or asymmetric, they are a threat. And the Gulf leaders cannot relax. And the United States, unless the United States can deliver that and satisfy their wishes, which I think are reasonable, we're going to be stuck with some variation of the status quo.
1: David, we're talking about both two sides who have very different, or appear to be working to very different timelines, as we were talking about. The administration wants this done as quickly as possible. Iran, on the other side, seems to have, as far as it is concerned, a great deal of time. It can make this last for as long as it wants. Why is that? Why does Iran feel that it's got that advantage?
2: Well, this has been the pattern of the relationship since the revolution in 1979. We've had eight American presidents try to find a way to find some basis for coexistence with Iran on terms that we could live with. But the Iranians have learned that eight presidents develop eight different policies, and even some presidents have changed their policies in the course of their administration. So all they need to do is sit back and wait. And so particularly a strategy based on pressure has to include persistence, which Americans are not particularly good at in the conduct of foreign policy. But to judge the success or failure of this approach, which is very different than JCPOA, it is a unilateral approach, but we have Israel and we have our Arab allies who are more aligned with us than they have been for a long time with us, so long as we are persistent in applying the pressure and not judging things day by day.
1: If the war drags on until the midterms, because this is going to have political ramifications, I think that's pretty clear. It could, of course, have an impact on how people are going to vote. And polls have shown large numbers of Americans don't support this action. They say they're fed up with paying higher prices. both in stores and at the petrol pumps. But Donald Trump, whose personal polling is

0: No. No. Look, if the Democrats take the Senate, House is important, but it's really the Senate, because the Senate is the one that is going to make the difference in terms of forcing the president's hand. If the Democrats take the Senate, it's going to be a very different reality in 2027. War powers, cutting money for this kind of thing. They'll have several tools of pressure to exert over America's use of power. And oh, by the way, give Iran a free pass, or at least loosen the noose that's around their neck. So Trump has a very narrow window, actually, to make or break a deal, right? To David's point, however, there doesn't seem to me to be any indication that the two sides are closer on the make or break issues. Sanctions, nuclear program, reparations. You know, giving up on that, I mean, if Donald Trump gave up on that, made concessions before the elections, that would be if not fatal, a mortal wound to the Republican
1: I do want to talk about the kind of pressures within the U.S. that Donald Trump is facing. He was asked if he thought that the financial impact on Americans was going to matter when it comes to talking about Iran, and he said no.
2: Not even a little bit. The only thing that matters when I'm talking about Iran, they can't have a nuclear weapon. I don't think about Americans' financial situation. I don't think about anybody. I think about one thing. We cannot let Iran have a nuclear weapon. That's all. That's the only thing that matters.
1: David, Exxon's chief was warning that Brent crude could get over to about $160 a barrel. I think he said that's if stocks continue to drop down and the backup stocks around the world, the reserves, aren't released. Is there a concern, do you think, that there is, at least within the administration, that there is going to come a tipping point within the American public when they are going to say, no, enough is enough. We can't do this anymore. You have to stop this war.
3: I'm sure there's a very strong debate going on within Republican circles and within the White House on these very matters. But in my own experience, presidents don't change their foreign policies because of midterms. George Bush was very unpopular in 2006, and he could have fired his defense minister secretary before the 2006 elections. He waited until after because he didn't want to look like he was bowing to that kind of pressure. My guess is Trump's psychology may well be the same. Also, the clip that you showed, I mean, it has an impact, but I think he's trying to address the Iranians. The more they see that the American president wants a deal, the higher the price for the deal gets. So I think he's, in his own way, trying to tackle that problem. I'm not an expert on the energy markets or prices, but from what I see, you know, it's a futures-based market and has not risen above levels of 2022. We survived 2022.
1: Adam, we've seen the nature of the conflict with Iran change over the last few weeks. It's gone from an all-out war to a succession of skirmishes, which occasionally escalate, and then they kind of pull back. I mean, is the U.S. now getting closer to the kind of long-term conflict, the long-term crisis that Donald Trump said that he was determined that he was going to try and avoid?
0: Well, yeah. I mean, look, I don't see how you can cast this conflict as anything less than a failure for the United States, right? I mean, basically, the situation we have today for the foreseeable future is a no war, no peace situation where both sides are still antagonists. And when I say both sides, I mean on one side, the United States and its Arab allies, and on the other side, Iran and its partners, right? So now and for the foreseeable future, we have a no war, no peace situation where you have two antagonistic sides seeking to avoid escalation, but always prepared for that eventuality, which is exactly what Donald Trump promised wouldn't happen when he started this whole thing.
1: I want to move on to the significance of Israel's attacks on Hezbollah in Lebanon, because this has been a crucial element as far as Iran is concerned, certainly since this conflict began. Tens of thousands of people in Lebanon have been forced to flee their homes under Israeli bombardment. Israeli forces have seized large parts of southern Lebanon. As they say, they're trying to demilitarize Hezbollah. And those attacks on Lebanon have been a major sticking

0: point for Iran in negotiations. Now, on Monday, Foreign Minister Abbas Araghchi issued this statement on social media. He said the ceasefire between Iran and the US is unequivocally a ceasefire on all fronts, including in Lebanon. Its violation on one front is a violation of the ceasefire on all fronts. Well, civilians have been killed in both Lebanon and Israel. And Donald Trump said he forced Israel to call off an offensive in Beirut. There have been talks here in the US to try to bring a halt to the fighting. Manuel Rapallo has been following those talks for us. So the talks are now over, Manny. What did they achieve?
1: Rob, one of the things that we should be careful to underline regarding these talks that are taking place between Israeli and Lebanese delegations here in Washington is that outside of these diplomatic negotiations that are now in just concluded their fifth round at the State Department, there is no formal diplomatic relationship that exists between Israel and Lebanon. So from the perspective of U.S. diplomats that are seeking to sort of institutionalize a framework, a space where these types of talks, good faith negotiations, as U.S. officials have described them, can take place, that in and of itself is being seen as a success, at least among U.S. diplomats. With that said, what we're hearing overwhelmingly from U.S. officials is that the talks themselves are going well. One State Department official told me that the talks themselves are going even better than they had initially anticipated, which obviously can be quite difficult to reconcile this idea that talks are going well while we're still seeing violence play out on the ground and escalation taking place over the course of the last few days. For Israel, the main sticking point is the full disarmament of Hezbollah. We heard that reiterated over and over again from Israeli officials. We heard that once again early on Wednesday. I want to play you a soundbite from Israeli Prime Minister Benjamin Netanyahu speaking to CNBC about that. Take a listen.
2: If we want to save Lebanon and if we want to get a Lebanese-Israeli peace, as I do, we have to disarm Hezbollah and we have to demilitarize Lebanon. And I think that's a goal that, it's not I think, I know that this is a goal that the president and I share. And that's what we have to do. So we're trying to, how shall I say this, degrade Hezbollah so that a free and independent Lebanon can emerge. We're still working on it, but we're on route.
1: So more broadly, the talks that are taking place between Israel and Lebanon are important because the border that exists between those two countries has become one of the biggest flashpoints in the region in terms of the wider conflict with Iran. Now, I don't believe that anybody in terms of diplomats or U.S. officials or officials from either one of those two countries would say that a peace agreement between Israel and Lebanon would bring about an end to the war with Iran. But the conventional wisdom, at least from U.S. diplomats, is that it does bring both countries and Iran closer to sort of solving that larger puzzle.
0: Manuel Rapallo, thank you very much indeed. So as Manny was outlining there, there seems to be a divergence, if you like, of the kind of end games that are now going on between what Benjamin Netanyahu is trying to achieve in terms of Hezbollah and Lebanon and what the Trump administration is trying to achieve, which, of course, is, they say, a quicker end to the war. Can you just, David, talk to us about how you see the relationship now between Benjamin Netanyahu and Donald Trump, Israel and the U.S., and the significance in terms of trying to find a conclusion to the Iran war?
3: Right. Well, Israeli prime ministers and American presidents have relationships that have their ups and downs, so I wouldn't overreact to momentaries, you know, points. I think, though, it's interesting here, and I spent 9 years as a diplomat in Lebanon, thanks to the IDF's decimation of Hezbollah and the pressure we've applied on Iran, the leadership of Lebanon is no longer operating under the shadow of assassination and threats and the influence and decisions being made by in Tehran and not in Beirut. So what we have actually is a state of Lebanon and a state of Israel that are trying to work together through five rounds now to tackle the common problem, their shared problem, which is Iran and Hezbollah. And so, of course, Iran and Hezbollah will do everything they can to impede that. But Hezbollah's ability to do it is not significant. Yes, we're all reacting to what we've seen over the weekend, but compared to the way it was before, this is a pale imitation of what they could have done in the past. And yes, Iran wants to link it so they can put themselves back in the driver's seat. The important thing now is together with Israel, the United States, and Lebanon to give Lebanese army and the political leadership in Lebanon the capacity to do the job against Hezbollah and see what relationship can come of that with Israel.
0: Adam, just very we're going to leave it there for the moment. Gentlemen, I'm really sorry, but thank you very much indeed. I do want to thank David Hale, former U.S. ambassador and also former U.S. special envoy for Middle East peace, and Adam Erley, former U.S. ambassador to Bahrain. That's all from me. See you soon.
4: And don't forget, wherever you are in the world, you can always watch the latest episode of This Is America at 18:30 GMT, Monday to Friday. That's 2:30 p.m. Eastern Time if you're watching here in the United States. 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
5: Behind the armored vehicles and rubber-tipped bullets lies the booming trade between weapons companies and domestic law enforcement.
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16: My name is Cyril Vanier, and I'm a presenter at Al Jazeera. I started as a reporter, and one of the first conflicts that I covered, somebody was shot and killed in front of me. That person had died because of greater political interests that were at play, because of rivalries, and yet that person would remain anonymous to the rest of the world. It was a career-changing moment, because what it showed me was that there are many people in the world who have no one to fight their corner. And when you're witnessing that, then it becomes your responsibility to tell those stories. It became clear to me that we need to cover always both sides of the story, the politics, but even more importantly, the people. What sets Al Jazeera apart, and the reason I love to work here, is the human story is what drives everything. Yes, we cover the politics, of course we do, we have to, but we never forget that at the end of the day, it's people who are on the front line of those political decisions that are made, and those are the stories that we have to tell, and those are the headlines that define Al Jazeera.

0: Hello, I'm Pranay Berg. This is Al Jazeera live from Doha. Our top stories. Israel and Lebanon agreed to implement a ceasefire, but it's contingent on Hezbollah holding fire and withdrawing from south of the Litani River.
1: If it happens, and it might not happen, who knows? But if it happens, it could happen like over the weekend.
0: U.S. President Donald Trump says negotiations with Iran are going very well and suggests a deal could be close.
2: The concurrent resolution is adopted.
0: For the first time, the Republican-led U.S. House of Representatives votes in favor of a largely symbolic resolution to limit Trump's Iran war powers. An Iranian attack targets Kuwait's international airport, killing one person and injuring more than 60 others. And anger on the streets of Chile. Police confront protesters rallying against the government's sweeping spending cuts. Lebanon and Israel have agreed on the implementation of a ceasefire following negotiations in Washington. Now, importantly, Hezbollah has not been part of these discussions and has refused to disarm. But Israel and Lebanon have proceeded with a fourth round of direct U.S.-mediated talks to secure a comprehensive peace and security agreement. And here's what we are learning now from the U.S. State Department. The implementation of the ceasefire, it's contingent on Hezbollah laying down its weapons. To secure this ceasefire, Hezbollah fighters would also have to withdraw from south of the Litani River in Lebanon. The Lebanese army, under the guidance of the United States, will establish so-called pilot zones in which the military has exclusive security control. The U.S. is also committing to improving the capacity of the Lebanese armed forces so that it can exercise sovereignty over its territory. And a date of June the 22nd has been set by which they intend to reach a comprehensive agreement. Let's go live now to Washington, D.C. Manuel Rapallo is there for us. Manuel, break it down for us here. How's this ceasefire supposed to work?
3: Good to be with you, Per. I'll refer

0: to what was actually put on paper by the U.S. State Department late on Wednesday. I'll read you part of that lengthy statement, which says, quote, as a result of the U.S.-led negotiations, Israel and Lebanon agreed to the implementation of a ceasefire. The ceasefire is contingent on the complete cessation of Hezbollah fire and the evacuation of all Hezbollah operatives from the South Litani sector. So a reminder here, Per, that if, for those viewers who have been following these talks when they began in April, this is now the fourth round of diplomatic dialogue that we've seen take place between delegates from Israel and Lebanon brokered here in the United States. What we're learning here is that this is not just an announcement of another extension to an already existing ceasefire. We saw that just last month on May 15th when the delegates announced an agreement that they would extend that ceasefire. What this is doing is reaffirming a commitment for a more permanent ceasefire in the future, a more significant relationship between the two countries, marking a departure from what we've seen historically, which is two countries that outside of these talks don't have a formal diplomatic relationship. What this is doing, one, reaffirming that commitment to a ceasefire, and two, beginning to establish a roadmap for what comes next. One thing that I found notable from this statement was the establishment of what are being called these pilot zones, which is where the Lebanese army will essentially have total control over areas, not allowing any sort of non-state military actors to be a part of this. This is significant, obviously, because for Israel's part, for example, in these dialogues, since day one of these negotiations, the full disarmament of Hezbollah has been a main sticking point. We had some signaling earlier in the day on Wednesday from State Department officials that the day had started off quite slow, but that was showing significant progress when it comes to landing on a plan of action between the two countries. But of course, questions are still unanswered as far as implementation. You mentioned something very important there at the beginning of the segment, which is the fact that Hezbollah has not been a part of these negotiations, representing a significant wild card in terms of how this is implemented moving forward.
1: So, I mean, that brings me to my next question. Why would Hezbollah agree to this if they were not even a part of these talks?
0: This has been one of the main criticisms of these talks from the very beginning. The fact that these talks are taking place, of course, is historic. We don't want to downplay the significance of this, underscoring again the fact that outside of these diplomatic talks, there is no formal relationship, diplomatic relationship between the two countries. So essentially from a diplomatic perspective, from the perspective of U.S. officials, the fact that these two countries are sitting down at all, the fact that there is a effort here to move toward a more institutionalized framework, a space for good faith negotiations, that's the way that has been framed by U.S. officials, that in and of itself is a success. Now, with that said, we keep hearing overwhelmingly from both delegates from Israel and Lebanon that things are going well, that this is historic. Again, we don't want to downplay that. But again, the fact that Hezbollah from the very beginning said that they would not be a part of these negotiations, that they would not abide by any sort of potential framework that could result from these negotiations, leaves a lot of questions unanswered when it comes to how exactly such a framework, a more permanent sort of agreement between these two countries, would be implemented on the ground.
1: That's Al Jazeera's Manuel Rapallo reporting live from Washington, D.C. Thanks, Manuel. And Rhonda Sleem is the director of the Middle East program at the Stimson Center. She says the ceasefire agreement appears one-sided.
2: The ceasefires that have been agreed to, even the ones, the last one that has been mediated by Mr. Trump himself, have not been implemented. Israel has demanded and insisted on having the freedom of maneuvering in the south of Lebanon, targeting Hezbollah assets, targeting Hezbollah officials. And Hezbollah now, in response to this ceasefire announcement, will say, what's going to be the guarantee if we leave the south that Israel will withdraw from the south of Lebanon? What's the guarantee that they will respect the sovereignty of Lebanon and not attack us in the southern suburbs of Beirut or somewhere else? So I think it's going to be very hard. I hope it works. But given the, how to say, track records of both parties, both Israel and Hezbollah, I'm doubtful. It's contingent on Hezbollah laying down its arm, vacating Lebanese territory south of the Litani River, and without anything in return from Israel in terms of the withdrawal of its own forces from the occupied Lebanese territory. That's going to be the reaction of Hezbollah to this agreement, that it is one-sided. Lebanon will get the ceasefire, but Hezbollah here, the party here in this equation, who is waging the war without consent from the Lebanese government, is going to say, what am I going to get? For this ceasefire to be respected and implemented by Israel is going to take a lot of pressure by Mr. Trump himself on Mr. Netanyahu, given the political cost that Mr. Netanyahu has to pay. And I don't see Mr. Trump focused on Lebanon. His primary priority is the Iran file. And if he can get the deal there, I see him moving somewhere else in terms of his attention span.
1: Now, as the fighting between Hezbollah and Israeli forces has been ongoing, civilians are paying a devastating price. In one Lebanese village, an entire family was killed in a single Israeli airstrike. Zena Hora reports.
3: Hassan, Hanan, Lin, Ali, Ibrahim, and six-year-old Julia. Those were the names, the Abdallah family. This is not the first time we attend a funeral where an entire family is being buried, killed in a single Israeli airstrike. This family was in their home in the village of Marwaniyeh in southern Lebanon. The father, the mother, two sons, two daughters killed. One son survived, but he's in hospital, severely injured. He's not able to attend the funeral today. So much has been lost in this conflict, which is now in its fourth month. Lives have been lost, livelihoods have been lost, homes have been lost. Many of the people in this village are displaced from their homes. Many of their villages have been razed to the ground. It's very hard to find anyone here who is optimistic about what comes next. A grandfather carrying the coffin of his grandson. There is so much anger here, as well as grief. Anger, chants against Israel, chants against the United States. The Abdallah family is not from this village, but it's just too dangerous to go back to Marwaniyeh, where they were killed. So they are going to be burying them in a temporary burial ground. But while this is happening, Israeli airstrikes continue across southern Lebanon. The Israeli military also continuing to issue forced displacement orders. Those displacement orders are expanding, and they're becoming deeper inside Lebanon. Zena Khoder, Al Jazeera, Wardaniyeh.
1: The U.S. House of Representatives has passed a resolution that would prevent Donald Trump from ordering more attacks on Iran without first seeking congressional approval. In an unusual bipartisan vote, four Republicans sided with Democrats to pass this largely symbolic resolution. Now, it's seen as a sign of growing frustration about this war within the president's own party. Kimberly Hackett reports now from the White House.
4: A rare rebuke of President Donald Trump.
5: Without objection, the motion to reconsider is laid on the table.
4: On Wednesday, the Republican-controlled House of Representatives passed a resolution limiting President Donald Trump's war powers in Iran. The move is largely symbolic. Still, it signals lawmakers' growing frustration over the U.S. war with Iran. The vote coming one day after U.S. Central Command insisted it had prevented Iranian ballistic missiles from hitting Kuwait, even as the devastation at the country's main airport was clear. Under mounting economic pressure to end the conflict with Iran, Trump told reporters in the Oval Office the ceasefire remains intact. He dismissed suggestions Iran was escalating the military conflict.
6: World, you know, I'd say in that part of the world, ceasefire is when you're shooting in a more moderate manner.
4: And as he's done for weeks, Trump again claimed a deal with Iran to limit its nuclear program and reopen the Strait of Hormuz may be nearing completion.
6: The negotiation itself has gone very well, actually. Very well.
7: Mr. President.
6: It could happen. I mean, if it happens, and it might not happen, you know, who knows? But if it happens, it could happen like over the weekend.
4: Trump's also walking back comments made last week, indicating the U.S. would go into Iran to dig out buried nuclear material.
7: Did Iran actually agree to that?
6: Well, it depends on what day you're talking about. They did agree, and then sometimes they agreed. Well, that's what I'm saying. It's one of the things we talk about. It's very overrated. I'm the one that overrated it.
4: Financial compensation is reportedly a sticking point in Iran negotiations. Iran is seeking $12 billion, a figure the White House is balking at, given Donald Trump withdrew from the 2015 JCPOA negotiated under Barack Obama that returned $1.7 billion to Iran in frozen assets. Kimberly Helkett, Al Jazeera, The White House.
1: Iran's Foreign Minister Abbas Araghchi says Wednesday morning's attacks on Kuwait and Bahrain were acts of self-defense following U.S. attacks. American bases were targeted, and a strike on Kuwait's international airport killed one person and injured more than 60 others. Osama bin Javed reports from Doha.
8: Chaos at Terminal 1 Kuwait International Airport after an Iranian attack. Witnesses recorded videos of the aftermath, as this is the first escalation of its kind in the region since the U.S. and Iran agreed to cease fire in April. According to the Foreign Ministry, diplomatic missions in Kuwait were also damaged. Iran says it attacked a U.S. helicopter base in retaliation to strikes on its infrastructure. The Kuwaiti government called it a blatant violation of its sovereignty and an act of aggression. Iran also targeted the U.S. 5th Fleet headquarters in Bahrain. A CENTCOM statement says all of the projectiles were brought down by air defenses. The U.S. military released video of its forces attacking an Iranian oil tanker as it tried to navigate through the U.S. blockade of the Strait of Hormuz. Iran insists its response was in retaliation of what it calls U.S. aggression. The latest incidents are testing the limits of a fragile ceasefire as the U.S. attacks on Iran and Iranian counterattacks on U.S. military bases in the Gulf states has become more frequent. There's been ongoing contact between the mediators and the conflicting parties. There have been calls between Qatari and Saudi top diplomats, the leadership with Donald Trump, the Pakistanis and Iranians, but a pending memorandum of understanding remains in limbo. The U.S. president, in a social media post, has said conversations with Iran are ongoing, while underlining where they lead, no one knows. And it's that uncertainty and lack of clarity which makes a simmering, volatile conflict all the more unpredictable. Osama bin Javed, Al Jazeera, Doha.
1: And Iran's foreign ministry is accusing Kuwait and Bahrain of allowing U.S. forces to use their territory to launch attacks. Mohammed Val reports now from Tehran.
9: The Iranians have been repeating time and again since the beginning of this war that they wouldn't hesitate to defend the country on the one hand and also to strike against the sources of any attacks against Iranian territory. And the Ministry of Foreign Affairs reiterated this in a statement today, saying that Bahrain and Kuwait bear the responsibility of any action from the Iranian side on their territory because they have once again continued to permit the Americans to use their territory to attack Iran. I have a tweet from the foreign minister himself saying our armed forces are conducting self-defense strikes on sites the U.S. is permitted to use to attack civilian shipping and violate the ceasefire. Any hostile act will be met with an immediate decisive response. What sanctions and war fail to achieve won't be won with more war. So that's the rhetoric here, and that's the balance of power that the Iranians are trying to maintain, a deterrent balance whereby the Americans should know for sure that any strike on Iran will be doubly retaliated against by the Iranians. They think that this is the only way Iran can maintain its own safety in this war, saying the Americans and the Israelis are bent on destroying the country, and that any sign of weakness on the side of Iran, any failure to respond from the Iranian side, will mean the Americans will read it and the Israelis as an opportunity to begin a new war on Iran because they will think that Iran cannot defend itself. So that's the balance of power that Iranians are trying to maintain during this conflict.
1: And still ahead here on Al Jazeera, protests in Albania over plans for a Trump-linked resort lead to an anti-corruption investigation.
10: Mm-hmm. This is America, and this is the Federal Reserve, which has been the scene of quite a tug of war.
11: Minimizing job losses while keeping inflation low is a delicate balancing act.
12: The Affordable Care Act is growing less affordable.
13: I would struggle. It would definitely be a struggle.
14: 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It's unfair.
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17: Families in El Salvador torn apart by gang violence. And mothers united in their grief. Turning personal loss into collective strength.
18: 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But an angry heart won't succeed.
17: Choosing hope over despair. Making peace. Pain didn't come to kill me. On Al Jazeera.
19: Once thought to be in decline in the U.S., a debilitating disease is ravishing the mining community.
20: But it's the dust you don't see that's so fine. That's the one that's killing us.
19: Faultlines delves deep into America's coal industry to investigate the surge of black lung and asks why efforts to protect miners are falling short.
21: You can't put a price on life.
22: 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I'm more scared about what it's going to do to my family.
19: Black Lung Rising on Al Jazeera.
23: This is a man who feels vindicated by the voters. He plans to change America, but it's not clear if all his plans will survive legal challenges.
24: High-profile briefing here in the halls of Congress. This was to inform 100 senators behind closed doors about the military operation in Venezuela.
23: The last country facing US tariffs is China. But for the moment, what was described by one US financial newspaper as the dumbest trade war in history appears to be on hold.

0: You're watching Al Jazeera, our top stories this hour. Lebanon and Israel have agreed to the implementation of a ceasefire. That's according to the U.S. State Department. But it's contingent on Hezbollah withdrawing north of the Litani River. The Lebanese armed group has not been part of these ongoing U.S. brokered talks between the Lebanese government and Israel. U.S. President Donald Trump says negotiations with Iran are going very well and suggested that a deal could come this weekend. But Iran's foreign minister, Abbas Araghchi, says no tangible progress has been made in these talks. Meanwhile, Iranian strikes have targeted U.S. forces in Kuwait and Bahrain and Kuwait's international airport, where at least one person was killed. Iran's Revolutionary Guard says those strikes were in response to a U.S. attack on an Iranian oil tanker near the Strait of Hormuz. At least 8 Palestinians have been killed in a series of Israeli airstrikes on multiple locations in and around Gaza City. 5 were members of the same family. Residential apartments in Gaza City were targeted. Civil defense crews and medical teams are now at the scene. This attack follows the killing of at least 2 Palestinians in an Israeli strike on the Maghazi refugee camp earlier on Wednesday. The latest attacks adds to the nearly daily Israeli strikes on Gaza since the ceasefire was agreed in October. Ukrainian drones have struck the city of St. Petersburg just hours before the opening of Russia's flagship International Economic Forum. The attacks briefly disrupted operations at the city's airport, but the event itself is continuing as planned. Now, this year's forum comes against the backdrop of the war in Ukraine, with Russia seeking to demonstrate that it's open for business despite international sanctions. Yulia Shapovalova reports from St. Petersburg.
1: This week, the St. Petersburg Expo Center is bustling with activity as thousands of business people, economists and government representatives from around the world descend on the city for what's known as Russia's Davos. But a Ukrainian drone strike hit on the first day. Several districts of the city were struck, including an oil shipping terminal. Ukraine has increasingly targeted Russia's oil facilities, causing disruptions to production and impacting export revenues. The result? A fuel shortage in Russian-controlled Crimea and growing restrictions on sales of petrol and diesel in Moscow, Leningrad and other regions. The government has temporarily banned the export of petroleum and jet fuel to stabilize the market and has even begun importing petroleum from Belarus. At the same time, the government has received its first boost from rising oil prices caused by the war in Iran. It reported significantly more revenue in May than previously forecast.
2: Still, domestic economic problems grow by the day. Russia is the most sanctioned country in the world, facing tens of thousands of restrictions. Most European and some Asian markets are closed to its exports.
1: The budget is in deficit. Finance Minister Anton Siluanov has urged the cabinet to reconsider the budget, prioritizing defense spending, as growing war costs have driven the widest budget deficit since the full-scale invasion in 2022. Many small businesses and shops have collapsed. Still, some analysts explain the trend by pointing to the increase in online shopping. Social inequality is growing too.
2: While most people are struggling to afford basic goods and services, the collective wealth of the richest entrepreneurs has increased by nearly $22 billion since the beginning of the year. And some of that success is on display here. The country is once again aiming to show the world that despite the difficulties, its economy is stable. Yulia Shapovalova, Al Jazeera, St. Petersburg.
0: A planned luxury resort project in Albania linked to the U.S. president's son-in-law has been placed under an anti-corruption investigation. Prosecutors are looking into changes of the protected status of coastal land linked to this development. Kara Legg reports.
3: Anger on Albania's Adriatic coast after developers erected barbed wire fences at the site of a proposed luxury resort linked to the U.S. president's son-in-law, Jared Kushner.
4: We are here today because we want to go to our lands.
3: Protests have also been held in the capital, Tirana, where demonstrators marched under the slogan, Albania is not for sale. Critics accuse the government of opening protected coastal areas to large-scale development projects. specifically this one, worth $1.6 billion, led by Kushner's investment firm Affinity Partners. It would see Sazan Island and part of the nearby reserve transformed into a tourism destination. Developers say they will progress responsibly, but environmental groups argue it threatens one of Albania's most sensitive ecosystems.
5: In this stretch of kilometers of land, of wildlife habitat, plan to build a new city. It's declared 10,000 rooms, and what we hear now, it's even more. So there we won't have any more the protected area. The delta of Vjosa is completely being destroyed.
3: Critics say comments by Ivanka Trump have fueled their anger. In an interview on social media, she said she and her husband discovered the island.
6: We were on a friend's boat and we stopped for a swim. Effectively, that's how we found it. We swam to the islands. We went on a hike barefoot all the way up to the top, and we were just captivated.
3: Kushner announced plans to build the resort in 2024 as part of a wider regional investment that included a former army headquarters in Belgrade. Last year, he dropped the Serbia project following protests against it. But Albania's prime minister insists the project will go ahead despite public anger.
7: There is no chance that this investment will stop as long as I am here. And in the meantime, I am absolutely open, as I have been on other occasions, to discussing it with anyone who has concerns.
3: Protesters have rejected calls for talks with the government, saying more demonstrations are now planned. Kara Legg, Al Jazeera.
0: There have been confrontations between police and far-right protesters in the English city of Southampton. Demonstrators accused the police of bias against white people. It followed the murder of a white student in the city in December. Jonah Hall reports.
8: They came, they said, to protest against anti-white bias in the British police force. Bystanders, though, said many were intent on violence. And this is why. Police bodycam footage showing the final moments of Henry Novak's life.
9: What's happened to you, right? You've been stabbed. Whereabouts? I don't think you have, mate.
8: The 18-year-old white student handcuffed by police who didn't believe him when he said he'd been stabbed and couldn't breathe until it was too late. And standing there, Vikram Digwa, who told the police he'd been racially abused by Novak, he had in fact attacked Novak with a dagger. It was, said far-right politicians and activists, an example of so-called two-tier policing.
10: As white people, we're treated as second-rate citizens by our own government, by our own police force.
8: Reform UK leader Nigel Farage had earlier urged people to respond with
11: pure, cold rage. This is wrong. All the values and standards of living in a free country where everybody is judged equally before the law have been trashed and thrown away.
8: Speaking earlier this week after the sentencing of Henry Novak's killer, his father, Mark, condemned what he said was the degrading and inhumane treatment of his son by the police. But he added, "We do not want his death to be used to create further division, hatred or tension." Well, in Parliament on Wednesday, the Prime Minister accused Nigel Farage of doing just that.
12: Exploiting this tragedy to create grievance and division would be wrong in any circumstances, but to do it when the family are expressly saying, "Please don't," is unforgivable. Yeah. It shows exactly who he is.
8: A sentiment amplified by the local Labour Party MP.
13: It's okay to be angry. It's what you do with that. And actually, we should honour Henry's family's wishes when they say, please use that and redirect that to come together to ensure that something like this can never happen again, rather than use it as an excuse to sow divisions and promote hatred.
14: Racist police off our streets!
8: Labour faces a fight, not just here in Southampton. In a fortnight, it will battle Reform in a by-election in the north of England that could see a strong challenger to Keir Starmer from his own party elected to Parliament. Or a Reform win could propel the fortunes of the far right even further. And into that mix, a volatile front in an ongoing culture war appears to have been injected deliberately. Jonah Hull, Al Jazeera, Southampton, UK.
0: Police in Chile have used water cannon to disperse protesters in the capital, Santiago. They're calling on Chile's president, José Antonio Kast, to reverse sweeping public cuts. Lucia Newman has more from Santiago.
15: We're here in the meeting point for a student march that was supposed to go towards the presidential palace down Santiago's main artery. But the police are out here in force, as you can see. There are police dogs, there's water cannon, tear gas, and much, much more, pepper gas as well, we're told, because authorities overnight told the student leaders that they did not have authorization to carry out this march. But they say they're going to do it anyway. You can see that there are students on the other side of the bridge here gathering in very, very large numbers all the way down the avenue. And they are insisting that they will continue no matter what. They're protesting against the government's education policies, cuts in education spending, but also a law that the president is trying to pass in Congress that would increase the penalties for students that carry out protests, throw rocks at police, and generally come out on the streets like they're doing right now.
16: We didn't even see this type of aggression during the dictatorship. I don't know what's happening. I think this is a pressure cooker and that it will explode at any moment and we'll have another social uprising.
15: President José Antonio Kast says that it's necessary to shrink the size of the state, to reduce public spending and the budget, and also to reduce the plan that was implemented by the previous left-wing government for free tertiary education for students like these. The government says it will also take away any subsidies that students from poor neighborhoods, from poor families receive if they take part in violent demonstrations. That means that anybody who gets arrested here, like, for example, this young man, if he has a subsidy, he could lose it. This sort of thing is clearly not going to stop the demonstrations in Chile. Students here have a long, long record. Excuse me, the tear gas is getting to me. But this is likely to incense the protesters even more and to increase the confrontation with this new conservative government. Lucia Newman, Al Jazeera, Santiago.
0: And that's it for me, Pernayberg. Do stay with us, though. Making Peace is coming up next here on Al Jazeera.

Mi hijo desapareció un día 16 de octubre del 2021.

0: What I've noticed in conflicts is there's this paradox of by going into the places of darkness, into the deep grief, that actually by doing that work, you release light, you release the best in humanity, and the paradox is that in the darkest places in conflict, you often find the best of humanity show up. And an example of that is, of course, in El Salvador.
1: No hay cosa mayor o mayor regalo que un hijo. Pero honestamente, con lo que tengo de vivido y aprendido, que un corazón lleno de ira no puede triunfar.

0: Rival gangs once caught up in violent conflict on the streets of El Salvador.
1: It reached such extremes that gang members had to reach a number of killings per day.
0: Living a fragile coexistence in prison, learning to find a new respect for life and one another.
1: There are no gangs here. That's what we say to new girls.
2: How can you demand forgiveness from someone if you don't forgive?
0: Making Peace, the light within on Al Jazeera.
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6: On Counting the Cost, a zero-tariff policy. China has opened its markets to African exports. But 1 month on, who stands to benefit the most? And who could be left behind? And is Africa gaining leverage or growing more dependent on Beijing? Counting the Cost on Al Jazeera.

0: Hello, I'm Per Nyberg. This is the NewsHour live from Doha. Coming up in the next 60 minutes. Israel and Lebanon agree to implement a ceasefire, but it's contingent on Hezbollah holding fire and withdrawing from south of the Litani River. Israeli airstrikes kill at least 9 Palestinians, including 5 members of the same family, in a series of attacks on Gaza City.
1: If it happens, and it might not happen, you know, who knows? But if it happens, it could happen like over the weekend.
0: U.S. President Donald Trump says negotiations with Iran are going very well and suggests a deal could be close.
2: The concurrent resolution is adopted.
0: For the first time, the Republican-led U.S. House of Representatives votes in favor of a largely symbolic resolution to limit Trump's power to wage war on Iran.
3: So, is it a deal? Is it a framework? Is it a timeline? Is it even a discussion? How close are the US and Iran to ending a war in which thousands have died and which is battering the global economy? And that's coming up later on This is America.
0: Lebanon and Israel have agreed on the implementation of a ceasefire following negotiations in Washington. But Hezbollah has not been part of these discussions and has refused to disarm. Still, though, Israel and Lebanon have proceeded with a fourth round of direct U.S.-mediated talks to secure a comprehensive peace and security agreement. Now, here's what we're learning from the U.S. State Department. The implementation of the ceasefire is contingent on Hezbollah laying down its weapons. To secure this ceasefire, Hezbollah fighters would also have to withdraw from south of the Litani River in Lebanon. The Lebanese army, under the guidance of the United States, will establish so-called pilot zones in which the military has exclusive security control. The U.S. is committing to improving the capacity of the Lebanese armed forces so that it can exercise sovereignty over its territory. And a date of June the 22nd has been set by which they intend to reach a comprehensive agreement.
4: Hezbollah is going to understand that there is now an agreement between Israel and Lebanon, backed by the United States. The pilot zone project will be guided by the United States. Special units in the Lebanese army will take control of various areas and gradually spread out throughout the south, so we don't go into another pattern where Israel leaves, Hezbollah comes back, and we go through the same thing for the past 40 years.
0: Randa Sleem is the director of the Middle East program at the Stimson Center. She says

0: the ceasefire agreement appears one-sided.
1: The ceasefires that have been agreed to, even the ones, the last one that has been mediated by Mr. Trump himself, have not been implemented. Israel has demanded and insisted on having the freedom of maneuvering in the south of Lebanon, targeting Hezbollah assets, targeting Hezbollah officials. And Hezbollah now, in response to this ceasefire announcement, will say, what's going to be the guarantee if we leave the south that Israel will withdraw from the south of Lebanon? What's the guarantee that they will respect the sovereignty of Lebanon and not attack us in the southern suburbs of Beirut or somewhere else? So I think it's going to be very hard. I hope it works. But given the, how to say, track records of both parties, both Israel and Hezbollah, I'm doubtful. It's contingent on Hezbollah laying down its arm, vacating Lebanese territory south of the Litani River, and without anything in return from Israel in terms of the withdrawal of its own forces from the occupied Lebanese territory. That's going to be the reaction of Hezbollah to this agreement, that it is one-sided. Lebanon will get the ceasefire, but Hezbollah here, the party here in this equation, who is waging the war without consent from the Lebanese government, is going to say, what am I going to get? For this ceasefire to be respected and implemented by Israel is going to take a lot of pressure by Mr. Trump himself on Mr. Netanyahu, given the political cost that Mr. Netanyahu has to pay. And I don't see Mr. Trump focused on Lebanon. His primary priority is the Iran file. And if he can get the deal there, I see him moving somewhere else in terms of his attention span.
0: As the fighting between Hezbollah and Israeli forces is still ongoing, civilians are paying a devastating price. In just one Lebanese village, an entire family was killed in a single Israeli airstrike. Zeina Hora reports.
2: Hassan, Hanan, Lin, Ali, Ibrahim, and six-year-old Julia. Those were the names, the Abdallah family. This is not the first time we attend a funeral where an entire family is being buried, killed in a single Israeli airstrike. This family was in their home in the village of Marwaniye in southern Lebanon. The father, the mother, two sons, two daughters killed. One son survived, but he's in hospital, severely injured. He's not able to attend the funeral today. So much has been lost in this conflict, which is now in its fourth month. Lives have been lost, livelihoods have been lost, homes have been lost. Many of the people in this village are displaced from their homes. Many of their villages have been razed to the ground. It's very hard to find anyone here who is optimistic about what comes next. A grandfather carrying the coffin of his grandson. There is so much anger here, as well as grief. Anger, chants against Israel, chants against the United States. The Abdallah family is not from this village, but it's just too dangerous to go back to Marwaniye, where they were killed. So they are going to be burying them in a temporary burial ground. But while this is happening, Israeli airstrikes continue across southern Lebanon. The Israeli military also continuing to issue forced displacement orders. Those displacement orders are expanding, and they're becoming deeper inside Lebanon. Zeina Khoder, Al Jazeera, Wardaniye.
0: At least 9 Palestinians have been killed in a series of Israeli airstrikes on multiple locations in and around Gaza City. 5 were members of the same family. Residential apartments in Gaza City were targeted. Civil defense crews and medical teams are now at the scene. The attack follows the killing of at least 2 Palestinians in an earlier Israeli strike on the Maghazi refugee camp earlier on Wednesday. The latest attacks add to the nearly daily Israeli strikes on Gaza since a ceasefire was agreed back in October. Now, let's bring in Al Jazeera's Ibrahim Al-Halili. He joins me now on the phone from Gaza City. What can you tell us about these latest strikes that have killed several people?
3: Yes, it has been a deadly night in Gaza City. where Israeli strikes targeted four locations across the city almost simultaneously, shortly after midnight. People were caught off guard as the attacks struck without any prior warning while many were asleep. According to initial reports, at least nine Palestinians were killed in the strikes. Rescue teams rushed to the scenes as large fire broke out in one of the impacted sites in Gaza's Sheikh Ridwan neighborhood. Witnesses described chaotic scenes as families, including children, women, and elderly people, were trapped inside burning apartments. Rescue crews struggled to reach those stranded as fire spread rapidly through the targeted areas. Medics said several victims suffered severe burns. And worth mentioning, these attacks come amid continued reports of ceasefire violations. As Gaza's government media office says, Israeli forces have committed more than 3,000 ceasefire violations since it took effect back in October of last year, including airstrikes, artillery shelling, and shooting. According to the office, those violations have resulted in the deaths of at least 900 Palestinians and injured more than 2,000 others. The situation remains dire here in the Gaza Strip, and many residents here, the latest strikes have raised renewed questions about whether the ceasefire is truly holding in Gaza. People say they went to sleep believing they were living through a period of relative calm, only to wake up to explosions, fire, and scenes of devastation. The attacks have deepened fears that the ceasefire remains fragile and that further escalation could follow in the coming days.
0: Ibrahim, it's just past 5 o'clock in the morning there where you are in Gaza City. What does it look like there right now following these strikes?
3: The situation remains dire. Constant displacement followed these attacks, as people now have nowhere else to go amid these ongoing ceasefire violations. People thought that they are living in relative calm, but now they ended up being targeted and brutally killed. The situation is going from bad to worse, from displacement, the lack of basic necessities that people have been living through in the past 6 months or so. And people say that what should have been a ceasefire ended in a tragedy for thousands of families who are living in a very dire living conditions. We're talking about over 2 million Palestinians are cramped into only 35% of the Gaza Strip and suffering the lack of food, shortages of basic necessities and medical care. These attacks and ceasefire violations have resulted in raising fears of the Palestinian peoples who have been suffering in the past 3 years amid these ongoing ceasefire violations.
0: That's Al Jazeera's Ibrahim Al-Halili joining us on the phone from Gaza City. Thank you so much, Ibrahim. The U.S. House of Representatives has passed a resolution that would prevent Donald Trump from ordering more attacks on Iran without first seeking congressional approval. Now, in an unusual bipartisan vote, 4 Republicans sided with Democrats to pass this largely symbolic resolution. It's seen as a sign of growing frustration over the war, even from within the president's own party. Kimberly Halkett reports from the White House.
4: A rare rebuke of President Donald Trump.
5: Without objection, the motion to reconsider is laid on the table.
4: On Wednesday, the Republican-controlled House of Representatives passed a resolution limiting President Donald Trump's war powers in Iran. The move is largely symbolic. Still, it signals lawmakers' growing frustration over the U.S. war with Iran. Vote coming one day after U.S. Central Command insisted it had prevented Iranian ballistic missiles from hitting Kuwait, even as the devastation at the country's main airport was clear. Under mounting economic pressure to end the conflict,

0: Conflict with Iran, Trump told reporters in the Oval Office the ceasefire remains intact. He dismissed suggestions Iran was escalating the military conflict.
1: The world, you know, I'd say in that part of the world, ceasefire is when you're shooting in a more moderate manner.
0: And as he's done for weeks, Trump again claimed a deal with Iran to limit its nuclear program and reopen the Strait of Hormuz may be nearing completion.
1: The negotiation itself has gone very well, actually. Very well.
2: Mr. President.
1: It could happen. I mean, if it happens, and it might not happen, you know, who knows. But if it happens, it could happen, like, over the weekend.
0: Trump's also walking back comments made last week, indicating the U.S. would go into Iran to dig out buried nuclear material.
2: Did Iran actually agree to that?
1: Well, it depends on what day you're talking about. They did agree, and then sometimes they agreed. Well, that's what I'm saying. It's one of the things we talk about. It's very overrated. I'm the one that overrated it.
0: Financial compensation is reportedly a sticking point in Iran negotiations. Iran is seeking $12 billion, a figure the White House is balking at. Given Donald Trump withdrew from the 2015 JCPOA negotiated under Barack Obama, that returned $1.7 billion to Iran in frozen assets. Kimberly Helkett, Al Jazeera, The White House.
3: And Doug Bandow is a senior fellow at the Cato Institute, specializing in U.S. foreign policy. He says Trump is losing support for the war.
4: We've seen growing dissatisfaction among Republicans, and we've seen a greater willingness, especially in the Senate, for Senate Republicans to finally resist some of the administration efforts. So I think there is a sense of desperation that's growing among Republicans who will be on the ballot in November, who fear the impact of the war on Iran, which has been very negative in the United States. So this was something that was a long time coming. It remains mostly symbolic. The Senate would have to pass the same resolution to have an impact on the president. And as yet, the Senate has not been willing to do so. Nevertheless, it's an important step forward because it shows the president that he's losing support for the war even among his own party. Oh, he should be concerned. Now, he is presenting that to suggest that he's above politics and that his decisions on Iran are not motivated by the election. Quite honestly, no one believes him on that. There's little doubt that he's very concerned about having to face a hostile Congress if the Republicans lose control. I think that he recognizes after a vote like this in the House that he has some real problems, and this is likely to put pressure on him to try to wrap up negotiations and to end the hostilities. He really wants this war to be over. He won't admit it publicly, but it is a very real problem for him and especially for the Republican Party along with him.
3: Iran's foreign minister Abbas Araghchi says Wednesday morning's attacks on Kuwait and Bahrain were acts of self-defense following U.S. attacks. American bases were targeted and a strike on Kuwait's international airport killed one person and injured more than 60 others. Osama bin Javed reports from Doha.
5: Chaos at Terminal 1 Kuwait International Airport after an Iranian attack. Witnesses recorded videos of the aftermath as this is the first escalation of its kind in the region since the U.S. and Iran agreed to cease fire in April. According to the Foreign Ministry, diplomatic missions in Kuwait were also damaged. Iran says it attacked a U.S. helicopter base in retaliation to strikes on its infrastructure. The Kuwaiti government called it a blatant violation of its sovereignty and an act of aggression. Iran also targeted the U.S. 5th Fleet headquarters in Bahrain. A CENTCOM statement says all of the projectiles were brought down by air defenses. The U.S. military released video of its forces attacking an Iranian oil tanker as it tried to navigate through the U.S. blockade of the Strait of Hormuz. Iran insists its response was in retaliation of what it calls U.S. aggression. The latest incidents are testing the limits of a fragile ceasefire as the U.S. attacks on Iran and Iranian counterattacks on U.S. military bases in the Gulf states has become more frequent. There's been ongoing contact between the mediators and the conflicting parties. There have been calls between Qatari and Saudi top diplomats, the leadership with Donald Trump, the Pakistanis and Iranians, but a pending memorandum of understanding remains in limbo. The US president, in a social media post, has said conversations with Iran are ongoing, while underlining where they lead, no one knows. And it's that uncertainty and lack of clarity which makes a simmering, volatile conflict all the more unpredictable. Samer Mujawid, Al Jazeera, Doha.
3: And Iran's foreign ministry is accusing Kuwait and Bahrain of allowing U.S. forces to use their territory to launch attacks. Mohammed Valab reports now from Tehran.
6: The Iranians have been repeating time and again since the beginning of this war that they wouldn't hesitate to defend the country on the one hand and also to strike against the sources of any attacks against Iranian territory. And the Ministry of Foreign Affairs reiterated this in a statement today, saying that Bahrain and Kuwait bear the responsibility of any action from the Iranian side on their territory because they have once again continued to permit the Americans to use their territory to attack Iran. I have a tweet from the foreign minister himself saying our armed forces are conducting self-defense strikes on sites the U.S. is permitted to use to attack civilian shipping and violate the ceasefire. Any hostile act will be met with an immediate decisive response. What sanctions and war fail to achieve won't be won with more war. So that's the rhetoric here, and that's the balance of power that the Iranians are trying to maintain, a deterrent balance whereby the Americans should know for sure that any strike on Iran will be doubly retaliated against by the Iranians. They think that this is the only way Iran can maintain its own safety in this war, saying the Americans and the Israelis are bent on destroying the country, and that any sign of weakness on the side of Iran, any failure to respond from the Iranian side, will mean the Americans will read it and the Israelis as an opportunity to begin a new war on Iran because they will think that Iran cannot defend itself. So that's the balance of power that the Iranians are trying to maintain during this conflict.
3: Ukrainian drones struck the city of St. Petersburg just hours before the opening of Russia's flagship International Economic Forum. The attacks briefly disrupted operations at the city's airport, but the event itself is continuing as planned. Now, this year's forum comes against the backdrop of the war in Ukraine, with Russia seeking to demonstrate that it's open for business despite international sanctions. Yulia Shapovalova reports from the forum in St. Petersburg.
7: This week, the St. Petersburg Expo Center is bustling with activity as thousands of business people, economists and government representatives from around the world descend on the city for what's known as Russia's Davos.
8: But a Ukrainian drone strike hit on the first day. Several districts of the city were struck, including an oil shipping terminal. Ukraine has increasingly targeted Russia's oil facilities, causing disruptions to production and impacting export revenues. The result? A fuel shortage in Russian-controlled Crimea and growing restrictions on sales of petrol and diesel in Moscow, Leningrad and other regions. The government has temporarily banned the export of petroleum and jet fuel to stabilize the market and has even begun importing petroleum from Belarus. At the same time, the government has received its first boost from rising oil prices caused by the war in Iran. It reported significantly more revenue in May than previously forecast.
7: Still, domestic economic problems grow by the day. Russia is the most sanctioned country in the world, facing tens of thousands of restrictions. Most European and some Asian markets are closed to its exports.
8: The budget is in deficit. Finance Minister Anton Siluanov has urged the cabinet to reconsider the budget, prioritizing defense spending, as growing war costs have driven the widest budget deficit since the full-scale invasion in 2022. Many small businesses and shops have collapsed. Still, some analysts explain the trend by pointing to the increase in online shopping. Social inequality is growing too.
7: While most people are struggling to afford basic goods and services, the collective wealth of the richest entrepreneurs has increased by nearly $22 billion since the beginning of the year. And some of that success is on display here. The country is once again aiming to show the world that despite the difficulties, its economy is stable. Yulia Shapovalova, Al Jazeera, St. Petersburg.
3: At least three people have been killed in a Ukrainian attack in Russian-annexed Crimea. Separately, a Ukrainian drone strike killed at least eight people when a bus was hit in the Russian-controlled Donetsk region in eastern Ukraine. Several others were also injured. The bus was on a route linking Moscow to Russian-annexed Crimea. And Russian forces have attacked a Ukrainian warehouse. At least 12 people were killed, including two children, in the city of Dnipro. Several residential buildings and homes were destroyed nearby. Kharkiv was also hit as Moscow launched a wider missile and drone assault across the country. Afghanistan is facing its worst drought in decades. Wells have dried up and people are struggling to cope with worsening water shortages. Rural communities are the hardest hit, as Jack Barton reports.
9: Even children carry the burden of the drought-driven water crisis in Afghanistan. In Herat, they often walk long distances to solar-powered pumps that draw drinking water from deep underground. There's little left for agriculture, which accounts for a quarter of the country's GDP. The last five wells Ahmed dug, at great financial cost, were dry.
10: Before, when we dug wells, we would reach water at 21 meters. Later, it became 30, 35, then 40 meters. After that, it was up to 80 meters. We even dug wells up to 106 meters deep, but not a single drop of water came up.
9: It's a similar story across western Afghanistan.
11: Around 32 hectares of orchard land has dried up, and we don't even have drinking water. There was a time when these orchards were flourishing and wells were just 30 meters deep, but now the water table has dropped and we can't dig deeper wells.
9: Bashir Ahmad's village has fared better than most this year, thanks to limited rainfall. He knows relief is temporary and still relies on solar pumping from deep underground.
12: Even when using solar systems, water starts drying up after 10 years and we have to deepen the wells again. As the water table drops and drought increases, we must continue adding more solar panels.
9: In this district, 90% of people depend on farming. Families are leaving.
10: If things continue like this, we too will be forced to leave next year.
9: But where to go in a country in which 33 million people are estimated to face severe water shortages? Without long-term government investment in dams and water storage, the land that sustained generations could soon be barren. Jack Barton, Al Jazeera.
3: And still ahead here on Al Jazeera. On This Is America, we look at the ongoing negotiations to reach a peace deal between the U.S. and Iran.
13: President Trump said the whole civilization will die tonight, never to be brought back again.
14: Iranians form human chains at bridges and power plants to protect infrastructure that Trump has threatened to target.
15: The deadline is just over an hour or so away from now, and Israel seems to be ready to go.
16: The level of anxiety around the region was extraordinary in the last few hours.
14: We understand that Donald Trump has agreed to suspend bombing.
17: Israel has said Lebanon is not included in the two-week truce between the U.S. and Iran.
16: Donald Trump was the only man who could defuse it because he's the one who lit the fuse in the first place.
18: In-depth analysis of the day's headlines.
19: There will be no absolute winner in this war, and there will be no absolute loser. Both have to take whatever wins they have and exit it.
18: Informed opinions.
20: The torch of global leadership is passing from the United States to China.
18: Frank assessments.
21: Congo holds minerals that's so essential to artificial intelligence that no matter what happens there, the international community is now going to move from a perspective of bringing peace and justice.
18: Inside story on Al Jazeera.
22: Perception is validation. We believe what we see, but in one lifetime, we cannot see everything. We rely on the experiences of others and the legacies of previous generations. Without testimony, we would know very little. Witness. Documentaries that open your eyes on Al Jazeera.
0: Maximum economic damage. Does it help or hurt the chances of negotiations?
1: This will end when President Trump decides that the economic, financial, political costs are too high.
2: Tackling the big issues on Al Jazeera.
23: In Lebanon, Human Appeal supports families displaced by crisis. In these difficult times, we've helped thousands find dignity and hope. The crisis continues. Join us today to make a difference.

0: You're watching Al Jazeera, our top stories this hour. Lebanon and Israel have agreed to the implementation of a ceasefire, but it's contingent on Hezbollah withdrawing from south of the Litani River and halting all attacks. The Lebanese armed group has not been part of the U.S. brokered talks between the Lebanese government and Israel. At least 9 Palestinians have been killed in a series of Israeli airstrikes on multiple locations in and around Gaza City. 5 were members of the same family. U.S. President Donald Trump says negotiations with Iran are going very well and suggested that a deal could come this weekend. But Iran's foreign minister Abbas Araghchi says there's been no tangible progress. Time now to head over to Washington, D.C. for This Is America.
1: This is America, and this is the White House, where the president continues to insist that a peace deal with Iran is close. But are we on the verge of a breakthrough, or has Donald Trump dragged America into another forever war? I'll have more on that in a moment, but first to our Washington studio and Rob Matheson.
2: Thanks, Alan. So, deal or no deal? Well, Donald Trump says the US and Iran are still talking, and as Alan was saying, that an agreement is very close. Problem is, he's been saying that for 3 months. But so too has Iran, although it's been more cautious. And it seems every time negotiators appear to get somewhere, something stalls. And a war that Donald Trump initially described as a short incursion can now take at least another 12 weeks to be resolved, at least according to the Secretary of State.
3: They have to commit to very specific negotiations on highly enriched, the disposition of the highly enriched uranium that still is buried deep in a mountain somewhere. They have to agree on negotiating severe and long-term limitations and or cancellation of enrichment
4: in
3: activity
4: in
3: their country.
4: In the second phase of negotiations.
3: Well, that would, obviously, these are highly technical matters, so I don't think you could work those out in 5 days. That would require a team of experts to meet over a 30, 60, 90-day period and work out the details.
2: Well, the U.S. insists Iran has to open the Strait of Hormuz. Let me show you what's happening there on a map. Now, you can see hundreds of ships on this map that they can't get through. The ones in red are the oil tankers. The ones in green are cargo ships. But Donald Trump has said his own military blockade of the strait could continue for at least another 3 months. Marco Rubio has outlined what the administration says it wants to see in a deal to reopen it. But critics are skeptical.
3: They have to reopen the straits. And reopening the straits means the following. Ships can sail through international waters the way they can do through other choke points around the world without being fired upon, without paying a toll. That's condition number one.
4: But the strait is closed because of our decision to invade Iran. This is a consequence of our military action.
2: Well, since the middle of March, the president has repeatedly said a deal is on the table. Well, nearly.
5: They want to make a deal. They're talking to our people.
6: They want very much to make a deal. We'd like to make a deal, too.
7: They are begging to make a deal, not me. They're begging to make a deal.
8: Iran wants to make a deal, and we're dealing very nicely with them. Iran wants to make a deal.
7: Iran has sort of agreed to the terms. I think we're getting close to maybe doing a deal.
9: We're making a great deal. We're going to make a great deal. Slowly but surely, we're getting, I think, what we want.
2: So is Trump actually close to a deal like he insists, or has he dragged the U.S. into yet another so-called forever war? Our chief U.S. correspondent Alan Fisher has more.
1: On the night he launched Operation Epic Fury, Donald Trump made clear his primary goal of the war.
5: It has always been the policy of the United States, in particular my administration, that this terrorist regime can never have a nuclear weapon.
1: More than 90 days in, it remains at the heart of the stop-start peace negotiations. Now, that's the door that leads to the Oval Office. And just a few steps from where I'm standing, Donald Trump will sit behind the Resolute desk. And he's made his demands very clear. The Strait of Hormuz must be reopened. Iran must hand over its enriched uranium to the United States or to someone else. And Iran can't have a nuclear weapon. Not now. Not ever. For 40 days, the U.S., with Israel, hammered Iran's military and leadership. Trump agreed to a ceasefire to allow peace talks to begin. They're still ongoing, slowly, discreetly. But Trump admits he was close to ordering a restart to the war until Gulf nations intervened.
10: It would have been happening right now. Yeah, it's all done. The boats, the ships are all loaded. They're loaded to the brim. And we're all set to start. I got a call yesterday, sir. Could you wait? We think we're close to a deal. And that's okay.
1: The delay has helped all sides rearm and refocus.
11: Well, thank you all.
1: Defense Secretary Pete Hegseth says the U.S. military is ready to go again if ordered by the president.
11: We're postured even stronger today than we were on day one to address it that way if we have to, but he'd prefer not to. So Iran knows very, very clearly what our expectations are, and that's on the negotiating team to deliver.
1: But each day, the economic pressure increases. Oil supplies are running lower. Prices are getting higher. One leading oil executive says prices could hit $160 a barrel by the end of the summer. Political pressure increases. Trump and the Republicans see support leaking away. The midterms are getting closer. Despite several breaches of the ceasefire, it hasn't sparked a restart to the war. Donald Trump says a deal is close, and no deal is better than a bad deal. But a deal would only extend the current pause, not bring a peace. A peace that would have to address the red lines, the fault lines. But despite the mutual exhaustion with the conflict, that still remains elusive. Alan Fisher, Al Jazeera, Washington.
2: I want to dig deeper into the Iranian side of these negotiations. Alex Baird has this rundown of how it looks from Tehran.
12: Well, according to Iranian state media outlet Fars, talks are at a complete standstill. That's been put down to Israel's continued assault in southern Lebanon, a sticking point for Tehran, who insists that any deal must end the war on all fronts. Iran has also demanded the withdrawal of American forces from around the country, guarantees against future attacks, the release of billions of dollars of frozen assets, and the lifting of sanctions. Trump has said a framework will be announced shortly, but Iran's supreme leader has reportedly not approved anything. And then there's the Strait of Hormuz, one of Tehran's key bargaining chips. It remains closed both from Iran's actions and the American military blockade. U.S. Secretary of State Marco Rubio has said that the closure is costing Tehran hundreds of millions of dollars in lost oil revenue. And while that hurts Iran, it also hurts the American economy. Just look at fuel prices. But Iran is used to sanctions and it's adapted to withstand economic isolation. And on the sidelines, Iran's Revolutionary Guard is continuing the saber-rattling, saying it's yet to reveal all its military capabilities and trump cards. That's come off the back of a threat from Iran's supreme leader that the region will not return to past conditions and Washington will no longer have a safe place to station military bases in the region. And then there's that key word when it comes to negotiations: trust. Iran has serious concerns that Washington won't honour any long-term agreements, especially after repeated surprise attacks by Israel and the United States.
2: I want to take a closer look also at what makes these talks different from the ones back in 2015, the ones that actually did deliver a deal with Iran. Now, the main point of the JCPOA, as it's known, was to restrict Iran's ability to enrich uranium, as well as limiting its nuclear capabilities. In return, Tehran got some sanctions lifted. That agreement took 20 months and several rounds of talks before it was signed. The Trump administration has been aiming

0: for a deal in days in the middle of a war. And this time, it's not just the nuclear issue. Also on the agenda are the Strait of Hormuz and compensation for war damages, as well as a permanent end to the conflict. The US has also moved away from a model led by the State Department to a team close to the White House. Iran's team is made up of career diplomats and politicians and experts in the key subjects. The stakes are high too. In 2015, failure to comply would have resulted in sanctions. And now, the alternative to a deal could be a restart to the war and bombing across the region. We're joined now by David Hale. He's a former US ambassador, also former US special envoy for Middle East peace. And we're joined by Adam Ernley, the former US ambassador to Bahrain. Gentlemen, thank you very much indeed for being with us. David, I want to start with you first. We keep talking about a deal. How much of this is actually about a deal, and how much of it is actually just trying to find some sort of common ground that they could start negotiating on?
1: Right. I mean, it's a fairly normal practice in situations like this for two adversaries to try to negotiate if they're willing to reconcile their differences. What we'd call a declaration of principles or of intent. So obviously it's very important for negotiators to get that declaration right, because it basically sets up the agenda for negotiations. So they're jostling over what's in there, right? With the Iranians rejecting any discussion of the nuclear programs, and of course the American side insisting upon that. It's been our longstanding objective with Iran, among others. So, but I think underlying your question, perhaps, is the point that even once we get a declaration of principles agreed to, if and when, then it opens up the next phase, which is going to be very complicated about all the details involved in the enrichment program, the centrifuges, the missile program, and the malign behavior in the region that Iran has conducted.
0: Let's talk about the regional element of this, because as I mentioned before, Adam, you're former ambassador to Bahrain. Even if there is a deal of some sort, how much power has the power balance and the dynamic within the Middle East changed, do you think?
2: I think that it's obvious to say that the region post-February 2026 is going to be qualitatively different than the region before 2026. Why? First of all, because the United States and Israel have shaken the hornet's nest without destroying it. And that leaves the whole western side of the Gulf exposed and stung. Iran has proven that despite all the high-tech wizardry that we and our allies have, despite the American bases, despite taking a pounding from Israel and Trump and the United States, despite all that, they're able to shut down the Arabs' airspace, shut down global shipping, destroy the energy and transportation infrastructure of the western side of the Persian Gulf. So the question for Arab leaders is, how are you better off now than you were before? That's A, and I think the answer is obvious. But B, under what kind of a deal would you actually feel safe going forward over the long term? And so that's the perspective in which I look at any discussion of a negotiated settlement. Is it more than a temporary Band-Aid? Could Iran, if and when it wants to, just go back to where we are today? In other words, having 95 to 98% of its missiles and drones launched against its enemies, taken down, but still being able to wreak havoc on the economies of the and of the Gulf and the tourism and all of that stuff. So that's the question.
0: David, that, I mean, that raises an interesting point in terms of the kind of things that they're going to be talking about, because the Trump administration has played the nuclear issue right at the center of all these negotiations. And as we were talking about, we also have Strait of Hormuz, compensation for attacks and so on. As far as the Gulf nations are concerned, the one that they're concerned about most is the missiles and the drones, because those are the things that have been hitting them hardest.
1: Well, I would try to broaden the aperture a little bit, respectfully. I don't think it's just about what's happening at the moment in terms of the capabilities. I think, first of all, it's important to bear in mind these Gulf states are all different. They all have different attitudes and different national security strategies and different economies. They also have different relationships to the United States. Secondly, there's one thing they say in public and there's another thing they say in private. And in private, most of them, and I'm really talking about the core, which would

0: be Qatar, Saudi, and the Emirates as the real ones that have dynamic strategies. They have lived in the shadow of Iran's nuclear threat for a long time. I think that what I hear from them is not a desire that the United States stop this, but that we complete the job. The last thing they want, to use Adam's analogy, is where we stir up the nest and then leave them to deal with the consequences of it. What they want us to do is make sure that we're there long enough to complete the job of neutralizing Iran's ability to project power, whether it's through nuclear weapons or through drones or through missiles or through proxies like Hezbollah.
1: Mm. Let me respond to that, because I agree completely with David. Yes, they want us to finish the job. But the problem is we can't. What this conflict has shown us is that what it would take to complete the job is beyond what's possible. Okay, what would it take to finish the job? And you talked about the JCPOA. What did it take to get the JCPOA, which was a negotiated agreement? It took a couple of things. Number one, it took a coalition. The United States was with the EU. And it was only because we had the EU and others pressuring Iran that we were able to bring them to the table. We don't have that. We're going it alone with Israel, which isn't enough. Second of all, it would basically take, in order to finish the job, it would take not only removing the regime, which Trump promised to do but has manifestly failed, but it would also take disarming Iran. Because as long as Iran, under whatever government may be there, as long as Iran has the military capability to strike its neighbors, whether it's nuclear or conventional or asymmetric, they are a threat. And the Gulf leaders cannot relax. And the United States, unless the United States can deliver that and satisfy their wishes, which I think are reasonable, we're going to be stuck with some variation of the status quo. Mm.
2: David, we're talking about both two sides who have very different, or appear to be working to very different timelines, as we were talking about. The administration wants this done as quickly as possible. Iran, on the other side, seems to have, as far as it is concerned, a great deal of time. It can make this last for as long as it wants. Why is that? Why does Iran feel that it's got that advantage?
0: Well, this has been the pattern of the relationship since the revolution in 1979. We've had eight American presidents try to find a way to find some basis for coexistence with Iran on terms that we could live with. But the Iranians have learned that eight presidents develop eight different policies, and even some presidents have changed their policies in the course of their administration. So all they need to do is sit back and wait. And so particularly a strategy based on pressure has to include persistence, which Americans are not particularly good at in the conduct of foreign policy. But to judge the success or failure of this approach, which is very different than JCPOA, it is a unilateral approach, but we have Israel and we have our Arab allies who are more aligned with us than they have been for a long time, with us, so long as we are persistent in applying the pressure and not judging things day by day. Mm.
2: If the war drags on until the midterms, because this is going to have political ramifications, I think that's pretty clear. It could, of course, have an impact on how people are going to vote. And polls have shown large numbers of Americans don't support this action. They say they're fed up with paying higher prices, both in stores and at the petrol pumps. But Donald Trump, whose personal polling is lower than it's ever been, says the midterms aren't going to matter.
3: They thought they were going to outweigh me. You know, we'll outweigh him. He's got the midterms. I don't care about the midterms. Look what happened last night. That was the prelude to the midterms. People understand it. They know that, very simple, Iran cannot have a nuclear weapon. I'm doing that for the world. I'm not doing it just for us.
2: Adam, if the president isn't that bothered about the midterms as he claims to be, and he doesn't feel that kind of pressure, then there is an indication this could be dragging on. We heard from Marco Rubio that it could take another 12 weeks or so. Is there any scenario, do you think, in which America does benefit from this conflict being dragged out?
1: No. No. Look, if the Democrats take the Senate, House is important, but it's really the Senate, because the Senate is the one that is going to make the difference in terms of forcing the president's hand. If the Democrats take the Senate, it's going to be a very different reality in 2027. War powers, cutting money for this kind of thing. They'll have several tools of pressure to exert over America's use of power, and

0: sides are closer on the make or break issues. Mm. Sanctions, nuclear program, reparations. You know, giving up on that, I mean, if Donald Trump gave up on that, made concessions before the elections, that would be, if not fatal, a mortal wound to the Republican.
1: I do want to talk about the kind of pressures within the U.S. that Donald Trump is facing. He was asked if he thought that the financial impact on Americans was going to matter when it comes to talking about Iran, and he said no.
2: Not even a little bit. The only thing that matters when I'm talking about Iran, they can't have a nuclear weapon. I don't think about Americans' financial situation. I don't think about anybody. I think about one thing. We cannot let Iran have a nuclear weapon. That's all. That's the only thing that motivates.
1: David, Exxon's chief was warning that Brent crude could get over to about $160 a barrel. I think he said that's if stocks continue to drop down and the backup stocks around the world, the reserves, aren't released. Is there a concern, do you think, that there is, at least within the administration, that there is going to come a tipping point within the American public when they are going to say, no, enough is enough. We can't do this anymore. You have to stop this war.
3: I'm sure there's a very strong debate going on within Republican circles and within the White House on these very matters. But in my own experience, presidents don't change their foreign policies because of midterms. George Bush was very unpopular in 2006, and he could have fired his defense secretary before the 2006 elections. He waited until after because he didn't want to look like he was bowing to that kind of pressure. My guess is Trump's psychology may well be the same. Also, the clip that you showed, I mean, it has an impact, but I think he's trying to address the Iranians. The more they see that the American president wants a deal, the higher the price for the deal gets. Mm. So I think he's, in his own way, trying to tackle that problem. I'm not an expert on the energy markets or prices, but from what I see, you know, it's a futures-based market and has not risen above levels of 2022. We survived 2022.
1: Adam, we've seen the nature of the conflict with Iran change over the last few weeks. It's gone from an all-out war to a succession of skirmishes, which occasionally escalate, and then they kind of pull back. I mean, is the U.S. now getting closer to the kind of long-term conflict, the long-term crisis that Donald Trump said that he was determined that he was going to try and avoid?
0: Well, yeah. I mean, look, I don't see how you can cast this conflict as anything less than a failure for the United States, right? I mean, basically, the situation we have today for the foreseeable future is a no war, no peace situation where both sides are still antagonists. And when I say both sides, I mean on one side, the United States and its Arab allies, and on the other side, Iran and its partners, right? So now and for the foreseeable future, we have a no war, no peace situation where you have two antagonistic sides seeking to avoid escalation, but always prepared for that eventuality, which is exactly what Donald Trump promised wouldn't happen when he started this whole thing.
1: I want to move on to the significance of Israel's attacks on Hezbollah in Lebanon, because this has been a crucial element as far as Iran is concerned, certainly since this conflict began. Tens of thousands of people in Lebanon have been forced to flee their homes under Israeli bombardment. Israeli forces have seized large parts of southern Lebanon. As they say, they're trying to demilitarize Hezbollah. And those attacks on Lebanon have been a major sticking point for Iran in negotiations. Now, on Monday, Foreign Minister Abbas Araghchi issued this statement on social media. He said the ceasefire between Iran and the U.S. is unequivocally a ceasefire on all fronts, including in Lebanon. Its violation on one front is a violation of the ceasefire on all fronts. Well, civilians have been killed in both Lebanon and Israel. And Donald Trump said he forced Israel to call off an offensive in Beirut. There have been talks here in the U.S. to try to bring a halt to the fighting. Manuel Rapallo has been following those talks for us. So the talks are now over, Manny. What did they achieve?
4: Rob, one of the things that we should be careful to underline regarding these talks that are taking place between Israeli and Lebanese delegations here in Washington is that outside of these diplomatic negotiations that are now in just concluded their fifth round at the State Department, there is no formal diplomatic relationship that exists between Israel and Lebanon. So from the perspective of U.S. diplomats that are seeking to sort of institutionalize a framework, a space where these types of talks, good faith negotiations, as U.S. officials have described them, can take place, that in and of itself is being seen.

0: As a success, at least among U.S. diplomats. With that said, what we're hearing overwhelmingly from U.S. officials is that the talks themselves are going well. One State Department official told me that the talks themselves are going even better than they had initially anticipated, which obviously can be quite difficult to reconcile, this idea that talks are going well while we're still seeing violence play out on the ground and escalation taking place over the course of the last few days. For Israel, the main sticking point is the full disarmament of Hezbollah. We heard that reiterated over and over again from Israeli officials. We heard that once again early on Wednesday. I want to play you a soundbite from Israeli Prime Minister Benjamin Netanyahu speaking to CNBC about that. Take a listen.
1: If we want to save Lebanon, if we want to get a Lebanese-Israeli peace, as I do, we have to disarm Hezbollah, and we have to demilitarize Lebanon. And I think that's a goal that, it's not I think, I know that this is a goal that the president and I share. And that's what we have to do. So we're trying to, how shall I say this, degrade Hezbollah so that a free and independent Lebanon can emerge. We're still working on it, but we're on route.
0: So more broadly, the talks that are taking place between Israel and Lebanon are important because the border that exists between those two countries has become one of the biggest flashpoints in the region in terms of the wider conflict with Iran. Now, I don't believe that anybody in terms of diplomats or U.S. officials or officials from either one of those two countries would say that a peace agreement between Israel and Lebanon would bring about an end to the war with Iran. But the conventional wisdom, at least from U.S. diplomats, is that it does bring both countries and Iran closer to sort of solving that larger puzzle.
2: Michael Rapallo, thank you very much indeed. So as Mani was outlining there, there seems to be a divergence, if you like, of the kind of end games that are now going on between what Benjamin Netanyahu is trying to achieve in terms of Hezbollah and Lebanon and what the Trump administration is trying to achieve, which, of course, is, a quicker end to the war. Can you just, David, talk to us about how you see the relationship now between Benjamin Netanyahu and Donald Trump, Israel and the U.S., and the significance in terms of trying to find a conclusion to the Iran war?
3: Right. Well, Israeli prime ministers and American presidents have relationships that have their ups and downs, so I wouldn't overreact to momentaries, points. I think, though, it's interesting here, and I spent 9 years as a diplomat in Lebanon, thanks to the IDF's decimation of Hezbollah and the pressure we've applied on Iran, the leadership of Lebanon is no longer operating under the shadow of assassination and threats and influence and decisions being made by in Tehran and not in Beirut. So what we have actually is a state of Lebanon and a state of Israel that are trying to work together through 5 rounds now to tackle the common problem, their shared problem, which is Iran and Hezbollah. And so, of course, Iran and Hezbollah will do everything they can to impede that. But Hezbollah's ability to do it is not significant. Yes, we're all reacting to what we've seen over the weekend, but compared to the way it was before, this is a pale imitation of what they could have done in the past. And yes, Iran wants to link it so they can put themselves back in the driver's seat. The important thing now is together with Israel, the United States, and Lebanon to give the Lebanese army and the political leadership in Lebanon the capacity to do the job against Hezbollah and see what relationship can come of that with Israel.
2: Adam, just very we're going to leave it there for the moment, gentlemen. I'm really sorry, but thank you very much indeed. I do want to thank David Hale, former U.S. ambassador and also former U.S. special envoy for Middle East peace, and Adam Earley, former U.S. ambassador to Bahrain. That's all from me. See you soon.
4: And don't forget, wherever you are in the world, you can always watch the latest episode of This Is America at 18:30 GMT, Monday to Friday. That's 2:30 p.m. Eastern time if you're watching here in the United States. 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
7: The real casualty will be the yield of the next harvest.
8: A 2-week ceasefire. If Iran opens the Strait of Hormuz, what more are we hearing from the Iranians?
9: The Strait of Hormuz will be open for transit of energy supplies.
10: What matters are the prices, and the key questions now going forward are going to be economic.
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12: Caught up in Russia's war against Ukraine, the fate of two North Korean soldiers hangs in the balance.
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12: 101 East investigates the dangers they face. Horns of War on Al Jazeera.
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1: The 2026 U.S.-Israeli attack on Iran is the latest chapter in Israel's attempts to maintain nuclear supremacy in the Middle East, with sabotage, assassinations, and cyber attacks. In a three-part series, Al Jazeera traces a dangerous shadow war that goes back almost half a century. Iran, Israel, and the Bomb, Episode 2, The End of Agreement, on Al Jazeera.
2: Hearing the facts.
3: Doctors here are calling for a humanitarian pause of at least 3 days to allow medical supplies into La Paz.
2: Reporting from the action.
4: These drone incursions can no longer be seen as isolated incidents.
2: Understanding the reality.
5: Kenyan women are learning more about what it means to have children, examining and questioning.
2: With the latest global news and insightful documentaries, Al Jazeera's teams across the world bring you closer to the heart of the story.

0: Hello, I'm Darren Jordan. This is Al Jazeera, live from Doha. Coming up in the programme, Israel and Lebanon agreed to implement a ceasefire, but it's contingent on Hezbollah holding fire and withdrawing from south of the Litani River. Israeli airstrikes kill at least 9 Palestinians, including 5 members of the same family, in a series of attacks on Gaza City.
1: If it happens, and it might not happen, who knows? But if it happens, it could happen like over the weekend.
0: US President Donald Trump says negotiations with Iran are going very well and suggests a deal could be close.
2: The concurrent resolution is adopted.
0: For the first time, the Republican-led US House of Representatives votes in favor of a largely symbolic resolution to limit Trump's power to wage war on Iran. And anger on the streets of Chile, police confront protesters rallying against the government's sweeping spending cuts. Lebanon and Israel have agreed on the implementation of a ceasefire following negotiations in Washington. But Hezbollah has not been part of those discussions and has refused to disarm. Still, Israel and Lebanon have proceeded with a fourth round of direct US-mediated talks to secure a comprehensive peace and security agreement. So here's what we are learning from the joint statement. Well, the implementation of the ceasefire is contingent on Hezbollah laying down its weapons. To secure the ceasefire, Hezbollah fighters would also have to withdraw from south of the Litani River in Lebanon. The Lebanese army, under the guidance of the United States, will establish so-called pilot zones in which the military has exclusive security control. And the US is committing to improving the capacity of the Lebanese armed forces so that it can exercise sovereignty over its territory. A date of June 22nd has been set by which they intend to reach a comprehensive agreement.
3: Hezbollah is going to understand that there is now an agreement between Israel and Lebanon, backed by the United States. The pilot zone project will be guided by the United States. Special units in the Lebanese army will take control of various areas and gradually spread out throughout the south, so we don't go into another pattern where Israel leaves, Hezbollah comes back, and we go through the same thing for the past 40 years.
0: Al Jazeera's Manuel Rapallo has more now from Washington.
4: The latest round of diplomatic talks between Israel and Lebanon concluded on Wednesday at the State Department here in Washington, D.C. I'll refer to a portion of that statement by the State Department, which reads, quote, "As a result of the U.S.-led negotiations, Israel and Lebanon agreed to the implementation of a ceasefire. The ceasefire is contingent on a complete cessation of Hezbollah fire and the evacuation of all Hezbollah operatives from the South Litani sector." Now, a reminder to our viewers who have been following these diplomatic talks, this now being the latest one following a round of political talks in late June and a round of military talks that were hosted by the Pentagon in the last week of May. This is not only a reaffirmation to the commitment made last month to extend that ceasefire by 45 days, but this is the first time that we're essentially seeing both countries lean toward creating a roadmap over what the next steps could look like. One notable aspect that came out of these latest round of talks is a proposal to establish what is being referred to as pilot zones. Essentially, these are areas where the Lebanese army would have exclusive security control over territory, excluding all non-state military actors. This is notable particularly because the issue of a full disarmament of Hezbollah has been a major sticking point for Israeli delegates since the very beginning of these talks. Of course, that still leaves a lot of questions unanswered regarding how any sort of implementation would take place of this agreement. We should note here as well that outside of these negotiations, there is no formal diplomatic relationship that exists between Israel and Lebanon. So from the perspective of U.S. diplomats who have been brokering this peace deal, the effort to build or institutionalize a framework or a space where negotiations can take place, in other words, the fact that these talks are taking place at all from the perspective of U.S. diplomats, is a win, is a success in and of itself. So we are expecting another round of talks to take place in the week of June the 22nd. But one last thing to mention, very important here, is the fact that Hezbollah, the group, has not been a part of these negotiations, leaving questions unanswered over how any sort of framework would be implemented on the ground. Manuel Rapallo, Al Jazeera, Washington.
0: Well, Randa Sleem is the director of the Middle East program at the Stimson Center, and she says the ceasefire agreement appears one-sided.
5: The ceasefires that have been agreed to, even the ones, the last one that has been mediated by Mr. Trump himself, have not been implemented. Israel has demanded and insisted on having the freedom of maneuvering in the south of Lebanon, targeting Hezbollah assets, targeting Hezbollah officials. And Hezbollah now, in response to this ceasefire announcement, will say, what's going to be the guarantee if we leave the south that Israel will withdraw from the south of Lebanon? What's the guarantee that they will respect the sovereignty of Lebanon and not attack us in the southern suburbs of Beirut or somewhere else? So I think it's going to be very hard. I hope it works, but given the, how to say, track records of both parties, both Israel and Hezbollah, I'm doubtful. It's contingent on Hezbollah laying down its arm, vacating Lebanese territory south of the Litani River, and without anything in return from Israel in terms of the withdrawal of its own forces from the occupied Lebanese territory. That's going to be the reaction of Hezbollah to this agreement, that it is one-sided. Lebanon will get the ceasefire, but Hezbollah here, the party here in this equation, who is waging the war without consent from the Lebanese government, is going to say, what am I going to get? For this ceasefire to be respected and implemented by Israel, is going to take a lot of pressure by Mr. Trump himself on Mr. Netanyahu, given the political cost that Mr. Netanyahu has to pay. And I don't see Mr. Trump focused on Lebanon. His primary priority is the Iran file. And if he can get the deal there, I see him moving somewhere else in terms of his attention span.
0: Well, as the fighting between Hezbollah and Israeli forces is still ongoing, civilians are paying a devastating price. In one Lebanese village, an entire family was killed in a single Israeli airstrike. Al Jazeera's Zaina Hodda reports.
6: Hassan, Hanan, Lin, Ali, Ibrahim, and six-year-old Julia. Those were the names, the Abdallah family. This is not the first time we attend a funeral where an entire family is being buried, killed in a single Israeli airstrike. This family was in their home in the village of Marwaniye in southern Lebanon. The father, the mother, two sons, two daughters killed. One son survived, but he's in hospital, severely injured. He's not able to attend the funeral today. So much has been lost in this conflict, which is now in its fourth month. Lives have been lost, livelihoods have been lost, homes have been lost. Many of the people in this village are displaced from their homes. Many of their villages have been razed to the ground. It's very hard to find anyone here who is optimistic about what comes next. A grandfather carrying the coffin of his grandson. There is so much anger here, as well as grief. Anger, chants against Israel, chants against the United States. The Abdallah family is not from this village, but it's just too dangerous to go back to Marwaniye, where they were killed. So they are going to be burying them in a temporary burial ground. But while this is happening, Israeli airstrikes continue across southern Lebanon. The Israeli military also continuing to issue forced displacement orders. Those displacement orders are expanding, and they're becoming deeper inside Lebanon. Zaina Khader, Al Jazeera, Wardaniye.
0: At least nine Palestinians have been killed in a series of Israeli airstrikes on multiple locations in and around Gaza City. Five were members of the same family. Residential apartments in Gaza City were targeted. Civil defense crews and medical teams were at the scene. The attack follows the killing of at least two Palestinians in an earlier Israeli strike on the Maghazi refugee camp on Wednesday. From Gaza City, here's Al Jazeera's Ibrahim Al-Khalili on what the people of Gaza had to endure overnight.
7: It has been a deadly night in Gaza City, where Israeli strikes targeted four locations across the city almost simultaneously, shortly after midnight. People were caught off guard as the attacks struck without any prior warning while many were asleep. According to initial reports, at least nine Palestinians were killed in the strikes. Rescue teams rushed to the scenes as large fire broke out in one of the impacted sites in Gaza's Sheikh Ridwan neighborhood. Witnesses described chaotic scenes as families, including children, women, and elderly people, were trapped inside burning apartments. Rescue crews struggled to reach those stranded as fire spread rapidly through the targeted areas. Medics said several victims suffered severe burns. And worth mentioning, these attacks come amid continued reports of ceasefire violations, as Gaza's government media office says. Israeli forces have committed more than 3,000 ceasefire violations since it took effect back in October of last year, including airstrikes, artillery shelling, and shooting. According to the office, those violations have resulted in the deaths of at least 900 Palestinians and injured more than 2,000 others.
0: The U.S. House of Representatives has passed a resolution that would prevent Donald Trump from ordering more attacks on Iran without first seeking congressional approval. In an unusual bipartisan vote, four Republicans sided with Democrats to pass this largely symbolic resolution. Kimberly Halkett reports now from the White House.
8: A rare rebuke of President Donald Trump.
2: Without objection, the motion to reconsider is laid on the table.
8: On Wednesday, the Republican-controlled House of Representatives passed a resolution limiting President Donald Trump's war powers in Iran. The move is largely symbolic. Still, it signals lawmakers' growing frustration over the U.S. war with Iran. The vote coming one day after U.S. Central Command insisted it had prevented Iranian ballistic missiles from hitting Kuwait, even as the devastation at the country's main airport was clear. Under mounting economic pressure to end the conflict with Iran, Trump told reporters in the Oval Office the ceasefire remains intact. He dismissed suggestions Iran was escalating the military conflict.
1: World, you know, I'd say in that part of the world, ceasefire is when you're shooting in a more moderate manner.
8: And as he's done for weeks, Trump again claimed a deal with Iran to limit its nuclear program and reopen the Strait of Hormuz may be nearing completion.
1: The negotiation itself has gone very well, actually. Very well.
9: Mr. President.
1: It could happen. I mean, if it happens, and it might not happen, you know, who knows? But if it happens, it could happen like over the weekend.
8: Trump's also walking back comments made last week, indicating the U.S. would go into Iran to dig out buried nuclear material.
9: Did Iran actually agree to that?
1: Well, it depends on what day you're talking about. They did agree, and then sometimes they agreed. Well, that's what I'm saying. It's one of the things we talk about. It's very overrated. I'm the one that overrated it.
8: Financial compensation is reportedly a sticking point in Iran negotiations. Iran is seeking $12 billion, a figure the White House is balking at, given Donald Trump withdrew from the 2015 JCPOA negotiated under Barack Obama that returned $1.7 billion to Iran in frozen assets. Kimberly Helkett, Al Jazeera, The White House.
0: While Iran's Foreign Minister Abbas Araghchi says Wednesday morning's attacks on Kuwait and Bahrain were acts of self-defense following U.S. attacks. American bases were targeted and a strike on Kuwait's airport killed one person and injured more than 60 others. Osama bin Javeid reports now from Doha.
10: Chaos at Terminal 1 Kuwait International Airport after an Iranian attack. Witnesses recorded videos of the aftermath as this is the first escalation of its kind in the region since the U.S. and Iran agreed to cease fire in April. According to the Foreign Ministry, diplomatic missions in Kuwait were also damaged. Iran says it attacked a U.S. helicopter base in retaliation to strikes on its infrastructure. The Kuwaiti government called it a blatant violation of its sovereignty and an act of aggression. Iran also targeted the U.S. 5th Fleet headquarters in Bahrain. A CENTCOM statement says all of the projectiles were brought down by air defenses. The U.S. military released video of its forces attacking an Iranian oil tanker as it tried to navigate through the U.S. blockade of the Strait of Hormuz. Iran insists its response was in retaliation of what it calls U.S. aggression. The latest incidents are testing the limits of a fragile ceasefire as the U.S. attacks on Iran and Iranian counterattacks on U.S. military bases in the Gulf states has become more frequent. There's been ongoing contact between the mediators and the conflicting parties. There have been calls between Qatari and Saudi top diplomats, the leadership with Donald Trump, the Pakistanis and Iranians, but a pending memorandum of understanding remains in limbo. The U.S. president, in a social media post, has said conversations with Iran are ongoing, while underlining where they lead, no one knows. And it's that uncertainty and lack of clarity which makes a simmering, volatile conflict all the more unpredictable. Samar Mujawid, Al Jazeera, Doha.
0: Iran's foreign ministry is accusing Kuwait and Bahrain of allowing U.S. forces to use their territory to launch attacks. Al Jazeera's Mohammed Var reports from the Iranian capital.
11: The Iranians have been repeating time and again since the beginning of this war that they wouldn't hesitate to defend the country on the one hand and also to strike against the sources of any attacks against Iranian territory. And the Ministry of Foreign Affairs reiterated this in a statement today, saying that Bahrain and Kuwait bear the responsibility of any action from the Iranian side on their territory because they have once again continued to permit the Americans to use their territory to attack Iran. I have a tweet from the foreign minister himself saying our armed forces are conducting self-defense strikes on sites the U.S. is permitted to use to attack civilian shipping and violate the ceasefire. Any hostile act will be met with an immediate decisive response. What sanctions and war fail to achieve won't be won with more war. So that's the rhetoric here, and that's the balance of power that the Iranians are trying to maintain, a deterrent balance whereby the Americans should know for sure that any strike on Iran will be doubly retaliated against by the Iranians. They think that this is the only way Iran can maintain its own safety in this war, saying the Americans and the Israelis are bent on destroying the country, and that any sign of weakness on the side of Iran, any failure to respond from the Iranian side, will mean the Americans will read it and the Israelis as an opportunity to begin a new war on Iran because they will think that Iran cannot defend itself. So that's the balance of power that Iranians are trying to maintain during this conflict.
0: Time for a short break here in Al Jazeera. When we come back, protests in Albania. The plans for a Trump-linked resort lead to an anti-corruption investigation. More on that. Stay with us.
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13: Peace continues to be extremely fragile in this part of Colombia as different guerrilla groups continue to fight each other and the Colombian state.
12: With detailed coverage.
14: The demonstrators are saying it's a warning to undocumented foreigners that if you don't have the correct paperwork, there's going to be trouble.
12: From around the world.
15: Civilians on the ground are still bearing the brunt of this escalation during the time that is supposed to bring for them relief and tranquility.
16: Japan has the highest proportion of elderly people in the world. By 2050, they will make up 40% of the population. As the nation ages, can the economy survive? Who will support the elderly? And what does this mean for the future of Japan and the world?
17: I think we're at a very interesting and strange turning point in world history.
16: The population bust on Al Jazeera.
18: The feeling here is pretty clear. These people want Friedrich Merz to change his policy towards Israel. But are he and his colleagues listening to them?
19: This is the third time in less than 3 months in which a car has been driven into crowds of people. The number of casualties caused in these incidents runs to the hundreds.
20: The realities of such a long frontier is that there are large stretches of it, like this. And at this border crossing point from Poland into Germany, there are no controls.

0: You're watching Al Jazeera. A quick reminder of our top stories here this hour. Lebanon and Israel have agreed to the implementation of a ceasefire. That's according to the US State Department. But it's contingent on Hezbollah withdrawing to north of the Litani River. The Lebanese armed group has not been part of the US-broken talks. At least 9 Palestinians have been killed in a series of Israeli airstrikes on multiple locations in and around Gaza City. 5 were members of the same family. Residential apartments in Gaza City were targeted. And US President Donald Trump says negotiations with Iran are going very well and suggested a deal could come as soon as the weekend. But Iran's Foreign Minister Abbas Araghchi says no tangible progress has been made in the talks. Ukrainian drones have struck the city of St. Petersburg just hours before the opening of Russia's flagship International Economic Forum. The attacks briefly disrupted operations at the city's airport, but the event itself is continuing as planned. Russia seeking to demonstrate that it's open for business despite the war. Yulia Shapovalova reports from St. Petersburg.
1: This week, the St. Petersburg Expo Center is bustling with activity as thousands of business people, economists and government representatives from around the world descend on the city for what's known as Russia's Davos. But a Ukrainian drone strike hit on the first day. Several districts of the city were struck, including an oil shipping terminal. Ukraine has increasingly targeted Russia's oil facilities, causing disruptions to production and impacting export revenues. The result? A fuel shortage in Russian-controlled Crimea and growing restrictions on sales of petrol and diesel in Moscow, Leningrad and other regions. The government has temporarily banned the export of petroleum and jet fuel to stabilize the market and has even begun importing petroleum from Belarus. At the same time, the government has received its first boost from rising oil prices caused by the war in Iran. It reported significantly more revenue in May than previously forecast.
2: Still, domestic economic problems grow by the day. Russia is the most sanctioned country in the world, facing tens of thousands of restrictions. Most European and some Asian markets are closed to its exports.
1: The budget is in deficit. Finance Minister Anton Siluanov has urged the cabinet to reconsider the budget, prioritizing defense spending, as growing war costs have driven the widest budget deficit since the full-scale invasion in 2022. Many small businesses and shops have collapsed. Still, some analysts explain the trend by pointing to the increase in online shopping. Social inequality is growing too.
2: While most people are struggling to afford basic goods and services, the collective wealth of the richest entrepreneurs has increased by nearly $22 billion since the beginning of the year. And some of that success is on display here. The country is once again aiming to show the world that despite the difficulties, its economy is stable. Yulia Shapovalova, Al Jazeera, St. Petersburg.
0: A planned luxury resort project in Albania linked to the US president's son-in-law has been placed under an anti-corruption investigation. Prosecutors are looking into any changes to the protected coastal land linked to the development. Kara Legg reports.
3: Anger on Albania's Adriatic coast after developers erected barbed wire fences at the site of a proposed luxury resort linked to the US president's son-in-law, Jared Kushner.
4: We are here today because we want to go to our lands.
3: Protests have also been held in the capital, Tirana, where demonstrators marched under the slogan, Albania is not for sale. Critics accuse the government of opening protected coastal areas to large-scale development projects, specifically this one, worth $1.6 billion, led by Kushner's investment firm Affinity Partners. It would see Sazan Island and part of the nearby reserve transformed into a tourism destination. Developers say they will progress responsibly, but environmental groups argue it threatens one of Albania's most sensitive ecosystems.
5: In this stretch of kilometers of land, of wildlife habitat, plan to build a new city. It's declared 10,000 rooms, and what we hear now, it's even more. So there we won't have any more the protected area. The delta of Vjosa is completely being destroyed.
3: Critics say comments by Ivanka Trump have fueled their anger. In an interview on social media, she said she and her husband discovered the island.
6: We were on a friend's boat and we stopped for a swim. effectively, that's how we found it. We swam to the islands. We went on a hike barefoot all the way up to the top, and we were just captivated.
3: Kushner announced plans to build the resort in 2024 as part of a wider regional investment that included a former army headquarters in Belgrade. Last year, he dropped the Serbia project following protests against it. But Albania's prime minister insists the project will go ahead despite public anger.
7: There is no chance that this investment will stop as long as I am here. And in the meantime, I am absolutely open, as I have been on other occasions, to discussing it with anyone who has concerns.
3: Protesters have rejected calls for talks with the government, saying more demonstrations are now planned. Kara Legg, Al Jazeera.
0: The World Health Organization says it needs $115 million over the next 3 months to sustain an effective Ebola response. The agency says only 35% of funding has been met so far. The Democratic Republic of Congo has now recorded 344 confirmed Ebola cases, including 60 deaths. There have been confrontations between police and far-right protesters in the English city of Southampton. Demonstrators accuse the police of bias against white people. It followed the murder of a white student in the city in December. Jonah Hull reports.
8: They came, they said, to protest against anti-white bias in the British police force. Bystanders, though, said many were intent on violence. And this is why. Police bodycam footage showing the final moments of Henry Novak's life.
9: What's happened to you, right? You've been stabbed. Whereabouts? I don't think you have, mate.
8: The 18-year-old white student handcuffed by police who didn't believe him when he said he'd been stabbed and couldn't breathe until it was too late. And standing there, Vikram Digwa, who told the police he'd been racially abused by Novak, he had in fact attacked Novak with a dagger. It was, said far-right politicians and activists, an example of so-called two-tier policing.
10: As white people, we're treated as second-rate citizens by our own government, by our own police force.
8: Reform UK leader Nigel Farage had earlier urged people to respond with
11: pure, cold rage. This is wrong. All the values and standards of living in a free country where everybody is judged equally before the law have been trashed and thrown away.
8: Speaking earlier this week after the sentencing of Henry Novak's killer, his father, Mark, condemned what he said was the degrading and inhumane treatment of his son by the police. But he added, "We do not want his death to be used to create further division, hatred or tension." Well, in Parliament on Wednesday, the Prime Minister accused Nigel Farage of doing just that.
12: Exploiting this tragedy to create grievance and division would be wrong in any circumstances, but to do it when the family are expressly saying, "Please don't," is unforgivable. Yeah. It shows exactly who he is.
8: A sentiment amplified by the local Labour Party MP.
13: It's okay to be angry, it's what you do with that, and actually we should honour Henry's family's wishes when they say, please use that and redirect that to come together to ensure that something like this can never happen again, rather than use it as an excuse to sow divisions and promote hatred.
14: Racist police off our streets!
8: Labour faces a fight, not just here in Southampton. In a fortnight, it will battle Reform in a by-election in the north of England that could see a strong challenger to Keir Starmer from his own party elected to Parliament. Or a Reform win could propel the fortunes of the far right even further. And into that mix, a volatile front in an ongoing culture war appears to have been injected deliberately. Jonah Hull, Al Jazeera, Southampton, UK.
0: Police in Chile have used water cannon to disperse protesters in Santiago. They're calling on Chile's president, José Antonio Kast, to reverse sweeping public cuts. Al Jazeera's Latin America editor, Lucia Newman, has more from Santiago.
15: We're here in the meeting point for a student march that was supposed to go towards the presidential palace down Santiago's main artery. But the police are out here in force, as you can see. There are police dogs, there's water cannon, tear gas. and much, much more, pepper gas as well, we're told, because authorities overnight told the student leaders that they did not have authorization to carry out this march, but they say they're going to do it anyway. You can see that there are students on the other side of the bridge here gathering in very, very large numbers all the way down the avenue, and they are insisting that they will continue no matter what. They're protesting against the government's education policies, cuts in education spending, but also a law that the president is trying to pass in Congress that would increase the penalties for students that carry out protests, throw rocks at police, and generally come out on the streets like they're doing right now.
16: We didn't even see this type of aggression during the dictatorship. I don't know what's happening. I think this is a pressure cooker and that it will explode at any moment and we'll have another social uprising.
15: President José Antonio Kast says that it's necessary to shrink the size of the state, to reduce public spending and the budget, and also to reduce the plan that was implemented by the previous left-wing government for free tertiary education for students like these. The government says it will also take away any subsidies that students from poor neighborhoods, from poor families receive if they take part in violent demonstrations. That means that anybody who gets arrested here, like, for example, this young man, if he has a subsidy, he could lose it. This sort of thing is clearly not going to stop the demonstrations in Chile. Students here have a long, long record. Excuse me, there. The tear gas is getting to me. But this is likely to incense the protesters even more and to increase the confrontation with this new conservative government. Lucia Newman, Al Jazeera, Santiago.
0: That's it from me for now. The news continues after the population bust. Stay with us.

霧ヶ丘朝活プロジェクトの代表をしております青野和歌子です。67歳です。

0: Rival gangs once caught up in violent conflict on the streets of El Salvador.
1: It reached such extremes that gang members had to reach a number of killings per day.
0: Living a fragile coexistence in prison, learning to find a new respect for life and one another.
1: There are no gangs here. That's what we say to new girls.
2: How can you demand forgiveness from someone if you don't forgive?
0: Making Peace, the light within on Al Jazeera.
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0: Hello, I'm Darren Jordan. This is Al Jazeera live from Doha. Coming up in the programme, Israel and Lebanon agreed to implement a ceasefire, but it's contingent on Hezbollah holding fire and withdrawing from south of the Litani River. Israeli airstrikes kill at least 9 Palestinians, including 5 members of the same family, in a series of attacks on Gaza City.
1: If it happens, and it might not happen, you know, who knows? But if it happens, it could happen like over the weekend.
0: U.S. President Donald Trump says negotiations with Iran are going very well and suggests a deal could be close. And how children in drought-hit Afghanistan are carrying the heavy burden of traveling long distances to fetch water for their communities. Lebanon and Israel have agreed on the implementation of a ceasefire following negotiations in Washington. But Hezbollah has not been part of those discussions and has refused to disarm. Still, Israel and Lebanon have proceeded with a 4th round of direct US-mediated talks to secure a comprehensive peace and security agreement. So here's what we are learning from the joint statement. Well, the implementation of the ceasefire is contingent on Hezbollah laying down its weapons. To secure this ceasefire, Hezbollah fighters would also have to withdraw from south of the Litani River. The Lebanese army, under the guidance of the United States, will establish so-called pilot zones in which the military has exclusive security control. The U.S. is committing to improving the capacity of the Lebanese armed forces so that it can exercise sovereignty over its territory. A date of June 22nd has been set by which they intend to reach a comprehensive agreement.
2: Hezbollah is going to understand that there is now an agreement between Israel and Lebanon, backed by the United States. The pilot zone project will be guided by the United States. Special units in the Lebanese army will take control of various areas and gradually spread out throughout the south, so we don't go into another pattern where Israel leaves, Hezbollah comes back, and we go through the same thing for the past 40 years.
0: Well, Randa Sleem is the director of the Middle East program at the Stimson Center, and she says the ceasefire agreement appears one-sided.
3: The ceasefires that have been agreed to, even the ones, the last one that has been mediated by Mr. Trump himself, have not been implemented. Israel has demanded and insisted on having the freedom of maneuvering in the south of Lebanon, targeting Hezbollah assets, targeting Hezbollah officials. And Hezbollah now, in response to this ceasefire announcement, will say, what's going to be the guarantee if we leave the south that Israel will withdraw from the south of Lebanon? What's the guarantee that they will respect the sovereignty of Lebanon and not attack us in the southern suburbs of Beirut or somewhere else? So I think it's going to be very hard. I hope it works. But given the, how to say, track records of both parties, both Israel and Hezbollah, I'm doubtful. It's contingent on Hezbollah laying down its arm, vacating Lebanese territory south of the Litani River, and without anything in return from Israel in terms of the withdrawal of its own forces from the occupied Lebanese territory. That's going to be the reaction of Hezbollah to this agreement, that it is one-sided. Lebanon will get the ceasefire, but Hezbollah here, the party here in this equation, who is waging the war without consent from the Lebanese government, is going to say, what am I going to get? For this ceasefire to be respected and implemented by Israel, is going to take a lot of pressure by Mr. Trump himself on Mr. Netanyahu, given the political cost that Mr. Netanyahu has to pay. And I don't see Mr. Trump focused on Lebanon. His primary priority is

0: done file. And if he can get the deal there, I see him moving somewhere else in terms of his attention span.
1: Well, civilians in Lebanon are paying a devastating price of the conflict. In one Lebanese village, an entire family was killed in a single Israeli airstrike. Al Jazeera's Zeina Hodder reports.
2: Hassan, Hanan, Lin, Ali, Ibrahim, and six-year-old Julia. Those were the names, the Abdallah family. This is not the first time we attend a funeral where an entire family is being buried, killed in a single Israeli airstrike. This family was in their home in the village of Marwaniye in southern Lebanon. The father, the mother, two sons, two daughters killed. One son survived, but he's in hospital, severely injured. He's not able to attend the funeral today. So much has been lost in this conflict, which is now in its fourth month. Lives have been lost, livelihoods have been lost, homes have been lost. Many of the people in this village are displaced from their homes. Many of their villages have been razed to the ground. It's very hard to find anyone here who is optimistic about what comes next. A grandfather carrying the coffin of his grandson. There is so much anger here, as well as grief. Anger, chants against Israel, chants against the United States. The Abdallah family is not from this village, but it's just too dangerous to go back to Marwaniye, where they were killed. So they are going to be burying them in a temporary burial ground. But while this is happening, Israeli airstrikes continue across southern Lebanon. The Israeli military also continuing to issue forced displacement orders. Those displacement orders are expanding, and they're becoming deeper inside Lebanon. Zeina Khoder, Al Jazeera, Wardaniye.
1: At least 9 Palestinians have been killed in a series of Israeli airstrikes on multiple locations in and around Gaza City. 5 were members of the same family. Residential apartments in Gaza City were targeted. Civil defense crews and medical teams are at the scene. The attack follows the killing of at least 2 Palestinians in an earlier Israeli strike on the Maghazi refugee camp on Wednesday. From Gaza City, here's Al Jazeera's Ibrahim Al-Khalili on what the people of Gaza had to endure overnight.
3: It has been a deadly night in Gaza City, where Israeli strikes targeted 4 locations across the city almost simultaneously, shortly after midnight. People were caught off guard as the attacks struck without any prior warning while many were asleep. According to initial reports, at least 9 Palestinians were killed in the strikes. Rescue teams rushed to the scenes as large fire broke out in one of the impacted sites in Gaza's Sheikh Ridwan neighborhood. Witnesses described chaotic scenes as families, including children, women, and elderly people, were trapped inside burning apartments. Rescue crews struggled to reach those stranded as fire spread rapidly through the targeted areas. Medics said several victims suffered severe burns. And worth mentioning, these attacks come amid continued reports of ceasefire violations. As Gaza government media office says, Israeli forces have committed more than 3,000 ceasefire violations since it took effect back in October of last year, including airstrikes, artillery shelling, and shooting. According to the office, those violations have resulted in the deaths of at least 900 Palestinians and injured more than 2,000 others.
1: The U.S. House of Representatives has passed a resolution that would prevent Donald Trump from ordering more attacks on Iran without first seeking congressional approval. In an unusual bipartisan vote, 4 Republicans sided with Democrats to pass this largely symbolic resolution. Kimberly Halkett reports from the White House.
4: A rare rebuke of President Donald Trump.
5: Without objection, the motion to reconsider is laid on the table.
4: On Wednesday, the Republican-controlled House of Representatives passed a resolution limiting President Donald Trump's war powers in Iran. The move is largely symbolic. Still, it signals lawmakers' growing frustration over the U.S. war with Iran. The vote coming

0: one day after U.S. Central Command insisted it had prevented Iranian ballistic missiles from hitting Kuwait, even as the devastation at the country's main airport was clear. Under mounting economic pressure to end the conflict with Iran, Trump told reporters in the Oval Office the ceasefire remains intact. He dismissed suggestions Iran was escalating the military conflict.
1: World, you know, I'd say in that part of the world, ceasefire is when you're shooting in a more moderate manner.
0: And as he's done for weeks, Trump again claimed a deal with Iran to limit its nuclear program and reopen the Strait of Hormuz may be nearing completion.
1: The negotiation itself has gone very well, actually. Very well.
2: Mr. President.
1: It could happen. I mean, if it happens, and it might not happen, you know, who knows? But if it happens, it could happen like over the weekend.
0: Trump's also walking back comments made last week, indicating the U.S. would go into Iran to dig out buried nuclear material.
2: Did Iran actually agree to that?
1: Well, it depends on what day you're talking about. They did agree, and then sometimes they agreed. Well, that's what I'm saying. It's one of the things we talk about. It's very overrated. I'm the one that overrated it.
0: Financial compensation is reportedly a sticking point in Iran negotiations. Iran is seeking $12 billion, a figure the White House is balking at, given Donald Trump withdrew from the 2015 JCPOA negotiated under Barack Obama that returned $1.7 billion to Iran in frozen assets. Kimberly Helkett, Al Jazeera, the White House.
3: Iran's Foreign Minister Abbas Araghchi says Wednesday morning's attacks on Kuwait and Bahrain were acts of self-defense following U.S. attacks. American bases were targeted and a strike on Kuwait's international airport killed one person and injured more than 60. Osama bin Javed reports now from Doha.
4: Chaos at Terminal 1 Kuwait International Airport after an Iranian attack. Witnesses recorded videos of the aftermath as this is the first escalation of its kind in the region since the U.S. and Iran agreed to cease fire in April. According to the Foreign Ministry, diplomatic missions in Kuwait were also damaged. Iran says it attacked a U.S. helicopter base in retaliation to strikes on its infrastructure. The Kuwaiti government called it a blatant violation of its sovereignty and an act of aggression. Iran also targeted the U.S. 5th Fleet headquarters in Bahrain. A CENTCOM statement says all of the projectiles were brought down by air defenses. The U.S. military released video of its forces attacking an Iranian oil tanker as it tried to navigate through the U.S. blockade of the Strait of Hormuz. Iran insists its response was in retaliation of what it calls U.S. aggression. The latest incidents are testing the limits of a fragile ceasefire as the U.S. attacks on Iran and Iranian counterattacks on U.S. military bases in the Gulf states has become more frequent. There's been ongoing contact between the mediators and the conflicting parties. There have been calls between Qatari and Saudi top diplomats, the leadership with Donald Trump, the Pakistanis and Iranians, but a pending memorandum of understanding remains in limbo. The U.S. president, in a social media post, has said conversations with Iran are ongoing, while underlining where they lead, no one knows. And it's that uncertainty and lack of clarity which makes a simmering, volatile conflict all the more unpredictable. Osama bin Javed, Al Jazeera, Doha.
3: Iran's foreign ministry is accusing Kuwait and Bahrain of allowing U.S. forces to use their territory to launch attacks. Mohammed Var reports from the Iranian capital.
5: The Iranians have been repeating time and again since the beginning of this war that they wouldn't hesitate to defend the country on the one hand and also to strike against the sources of any attacks against Iranian territory. And the Ministry of Foreign Affairs reiterated this in a statement today, saying that Bahrain and Kuwait bear the responsibility of any action from the Iranian side on their territory because they have once again continued to permit the Americans to use their territory to attack Iran. I have a tweet from the foreign minister himself saying our armed forces are conducting self-defense strikes on sites the U.S. is permitted to use to attack civilian shipping and violate the ceasefire. Any hostile act will be met with an immediate decisive response. What sanctions and war fail to achieve won't be won with more war. So that's the rhetoric here, and that's the balance of power that the Iranians are trying to maintain, a deterrent balance whereby the Americans should know For sure that any strike on Iran will be doubly retaliated against by the Iranians. They think that this is the only way Iran can maintain its own safety in this war, saying the Americans and the Israelis are bent on destroying the country, and that any sign of weakness on the side of Iran, any failure to respond from the Iranian side, will mean the Americans will read it and the Israelis as an opportunity to begin a new war on Iran, because they will think that Iran cannot defend itself. So that's the balance of power that Iranians are trying to maintain during this conflict.
3: Ukrainian drones have struck the city of St. Petersburg just hours before the opening of Russia's flagship International Economic Forum. The attacks briefly disrupted operations at the city's airport, but the event itself is continuing as planned. Russia seeking to demonstrate it's open for business despite the war. Yulia Shapovalova reports from the forum in St. Petersburg.
6: This week, the St. Petersburg Expo Center is bustling with activity as thousands of business people, economists and government representatives from around the world descend on the city for what's known as Russia's Davos.
7: But a Ukrainian drone strike hit on the first day. Several districts of the city were struck, including an oil shipping terminal. Ukraine has increasingly targeted Russia's oil facilities, causing disruptions to production and impacting export revenues. The result? A fuel shortage in Russian-controlled Crimea and growing restrictions on sales of petrol and diesel in Moscow, Leningrad and other regions. The government has temporarily banned the export of petroleum and jet fuel to stabilize the market and has even begun importing petroleum from Belarus. At the same time, the government has received its first boost from rising oil prices caused by the war in Iran. It reported significantly more revenue in May than previously forecast.
6: Still, domestic economic problems grow by the day. Russia is the most sanctioned country in the world, facing tens of thousands of restrictions. Most European and some Asian markets are closed to its exports.
7: The budget is in deficit. Finance Minister Anton Siluanov has urged the cabinet to reconsider the budget, prioritizing defense spending, as growing war costs have driven the widest budget deficit since the full-scale invasion in 2022. Many small businesses and shops have collapsed. Still, some analysts explain the trend by pointing to the increase in online shopping. Social inequality is growing too.
6: While most people are struggling to afford basic goods and services, the collective wealth of the richest entrepreneurs has increased by nearly $22 billion since the beginning of the year. And some of that success is on display here. The country is once again aiming to show the world that despite the difficulties, its economy is stable. Yulia Shapovalova, Al Jazeera, St. Petersburg.
3: Time for a short break here in Al Jazeera. When we come back, anger on the streets of Chile. Police confront protesters rallying against the government's sweeping spending cuts. Plus.
8: I'm Bernard Smith in Baghdad, where the next potential lions of Mesopotamia are being put through their noses.
9: Standoff between Iran and the US over the Strait of Hormuz is complicating efforts to extend the ceasefire.
10: They quickly turned right back around after the reports of two Indian vessels being forced by fire to return.
11: All the preparations are underway, suggesting that the second round of talks will indeed take place in Islamabad.
12: Israel's made it clear that it wants to continue occupying this, what it calls a buffer zone.
13: The Israeli military announcing on Sunday morning that two soldiers had died since the ceasefire was announced. Another 13 had been wounded.
14: Stay with Al Jazeera for the latest developments.
15: Behind the armored vehicles and rubber-tipped bullets lies the booming trade between weapons companies and domestic law enforcement.
16: 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This has now become, within the industry, a selling point.
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15: The Military to Police Pipeline, Episode 4 of Business of War, on Al Jazeera.
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0: transport and living expenses.
1: Factories like this could use better machines, but those machines will replace workers, and that also means jobs will be lost. Hundreds of people are missing, and the search is being made all the more difficult as the rain continues.
0: Just been a gang shootout that happened minutes ago. We've been told not to go any closer because it's not safe.

0: You're watching Al Jazeera. A quick reminder of our top stories here this hour. Lebanon and Israel have agreed to the implementation of a ceasefire. That's according to the US State Department. But it's contingent on Hezbollah withdrawing to north of the Litani River. The Lebanese armed group has not been part of the ongoing US brokered talks. At least 9 Palestinians have been killed in a series of Israeli airstrikes on multiple locations in and around Gaza City. 5 were members of the same family. Residential apartments in Gaza City were targeted. And US President Donald Trump says negotiations with Iran are going very well and suggested that a deal could come as soon as the weekend. But Iran's Foreign Minister Abbas Araghchi says no tangible progress has been made in the talks. Now, UN peacekeepers in southern Lebanon are set to withdraw next year when their current mandate expires. And there are growing concerns about what happens next at a time when Israel is expanding its invasion. France has been leading international discussions on who should replace the mission. Al Jazeera's Zainab Hodda reports from the Lebanese capital, Beirut.
1: UN peacekeeping troops are supporting humanitarian efforts in southern Lebanon. They've largely stopped patrolling to monitor ceasefire violations because of the conflict between Israel and Hezbollah. They've been confined to their bases. Their positions have repeatedly come under fire during successive conflicts since they were first deployed in 1978. But they stayed. By the end of the year, however, they will start to withdraw, as their mandate comes to an end, largely due to Israel, which accused it of preventing Hezbollah's military buildup along the border. Lebanese authorities have said they want a continued international troop presence after UNIFIL's exit to avoid a vacuum and help an under-resourced army. UN Secretary General Antonio Guterres, who visited the troops earlier this year, has been putting together options. Among them, deploying a new observer mission to monitor a potential ceasefire and support the Lebanese army extend its authority. Any decision would require consent from the U.S., which wields influence at the U.N. Israel, too, will have a say. Its military is occupying southern Lebanon, much of UNIFIL's area of operations. France has been leading international discussions on the post-UNIFIL security situation in southern Lebanon. Like France, some European countries want to keep their military contingents in Lebanon once UNIFIL is disbanded. It's about maintaining influence. Europe has been sidelined in the Trump administration's efforts to secure peace between Israel and Lebanon. And France used to have a seat in monitoring mechanisms to oversee previous ceasefires. The latest one was created after the 2024 conflict. But the U.S. has shifted the security issue to the Pentagon, where Lebanese and Israeli military representatives are holding talks, replacing the Five-Nation Committee, otherwise known as the mechanism. Israel and the U.S. appear to be creating a new security reality, but Lebanon's army is rejecting direct cooperation in disarming Hezbollah and dismantling its sites. Zainab Khader, Al Jazeera, Beirut.
0: Police in Chile have used water cannon to disperse protesters in the capital, Santiago. They're calling on the president, José Antonio Kast, to reverse sweeping public cuts. Al Jazeera's Latin America editor, Lucia Newman, has more from Santiago.
2: We're here in the meeting point for a student march that was supposed to go towards the presidential palace down Santiago's main artery. But the police are out here in force, as you can see. There are police dogs, there's water cannon, tear gas, and much, much more, pepper gas as well, we're told, because authorities overnight told the student leaders that they did not have authorization to carry out this march, but they say they're going to do it anyway.

0: way. You can see that there are students on the other side of the bridge here gathering in very, very large numbers all the way down the avenue. And they are insisting that they will continue no matter what. They're protesting against the government's education policies, cuts in education spending, but also a law that the president is trying to pass in Congress that would increase the penalties for students that carry out protests, throw rocks at police, and generally come out on the streets like they're doing right now.
1: We didn't even see this type of aggression during the dictatorship. I don't know what's happening. I think this is a pressure cooker and that it will explode at any moment and we'll have another social uprising.
0: President José Antonio Kass says that it's necessary to shrink the size of the state, to reduce public spending and the budget, and also to reduce the plan that was implemented by the previous left-wing government for free tertiary education for students like these. The government says it will also take away any subsidies that students from poor neighborhoods, from poor families receive if they take part in violent demonstrations. That means that anybody who gets arrested here, like for example this young man, if he has a subsidy, he could lose it. This sort of thing is clearly not going to stop the demonstrations in Chile. Students here have a long, long record. Excuse me, there. The tear gas is getting to me. But this is likely to incense the protesters even more and to increase the confrontation with this new conservative government. Lucia Newman, Al Jazeera, Santiago.
2: Witnesses to a hotel fire in the Indian capital say several guests jumped out of windows to escape the flames. Authorities in New Delhi are investigating the cause of the blaze that killed 22 people, including 18 foreign nationals. Kelly Callahan reports.
3: A fire spreading through the ground floor of a hotel in New Delhi. As flames shoot up the outside of the building, people trapped inside take drastic action.
4: I saw there was a fire. My friend and I were traveling on a scooter. We saw people jumping off the building. We saw four or five people jump off the window too by breaking the window.
3: Onlookers say they did what they could to help.
5: I was going to the shop in the morning. There was a small fire here at first, then it kept increasing. As the fire grew, it seemed as if there was no way to jump from here. People spread mattresses, and a woman from the third floor jumped on it with a little kid. She fractured her leg.
3: When firefighters arrived, they managed to extinguish the blaze quickly. But by then, the entire building was destroyed. While crews searched for the bodies of the victims, dozens of people were rescued. Authorities say the fire likely started in a restaurant on the ground floor. The site has been cordoned off for the investigation. Kayleigh Callahan, Al Jazeera.
2: Afghanistan's facing its worst drought in decades. Wells have dried up and people are struggling to cope with worsening water shortages. Rural communities are the hardest hit, as Jack Barton now reports.
6: Even children carry the burden of the drought-driven water crisis in Afghanistan. In Herat, they often walk long distances to solar-powered pumps that draw drinking water from deep underground. There's little left for agriculture, which accounts for a quarter of the country's GDP. The last five wells Ahmed dug, at great financial cost, were dry.
7: Before, when we dug wells, we would reach water at 21 meters. Later, it became 30, 35, then 40 meters. After that, it was up to 80 meters. We even dug wells up to 106 meters deep, but not a single drop of water came up.
6: It's a similar story across western Afghanistan.
8: Around 32 hectares of orchard land has dried up, and we don't even have drinking water. There was a time when these orchards were flourishing and wells were just 30 meters deep, but now the water table has dropped and we can't dig deeper wells.
6: Bashir Ahmad's village has fared better than most this year, thanks to limited rainfall. He knows relief is temporary and still relies on solar pumping from deep underground.
9: Even when using solar systems, water starts drying up after 10 years and we have to deepen the wells again. As the water

0: the table drops and drought increases, we must continue adding more solar panels.
1: In this district, 90% of people depend on farming. Families are leaving.
2: If things continue like this, we too will be forced to leave next year.
1: But where to go in a country in which 33 million people are estimated to face severe water shortages? Without long-term government investment in dams and water storage, the land that sustained generations could soon be barren. Jack Barton, Al Jazeera.
3: Iraq are in the World Cup for the first time in 40 years. When they play their opening game against Norway in Boston, the young fans back home will be hoping they'll go further than they did in 1986. Bernard Smith reports from the Iraqi capital, Baghdad.
4: Making the first moves to a dream career as a professional footballer. This is the youth academy of Al Zawra Football Club, the team that's won the most league titles of any club in Iraq. The man they have to impress is Daoud Al-Azawi. For more than 50 years, he's been nurturing Iraqi footballing talent.
5: The most important aspect of talent development is identifying promising players. If a truly talented player is discovered early on, it's a guarantee of success. And now a primary incentive is we have a team that's reached the World Cup. This increases the children's ambition and desire.
4: Iraq's last World Cup was Mexico 86. They scored one goal, finishing last in their group.
6: Two generations of Iraqis have never seen their team play in a World Cup. And back in the 80s and 90s, playing wasn't for glory, it was for personal safety. Then the game was under the control of Uday Hussein, the brutal son of Saddam. A poor performance meant jail or torture.
4: Today, it's just nervous fathers hoping their sons have what it takes.
7: This is my dream. My dream. And my father needs me to play in Zawra. Because my father playing in Zawra.
8: I want to be like Mbappe. I want to be myself. Just like Ronaldo, he wanted to be himself, so I want to be myself as well.
4: Al Zawra is one of only two clubs in the Iraqi top league that even has a youth academy.
9: Global teams have made a qualitative leap, and Iraq, despite qualifying for the World Cup, still needs more. We lack facilities for youth development. It all starts from the ground up. The academies of Barcelona and Real Madrid are examples.
4: There'll be roars across Iraq when the Lions of Mesopotamia kick off their opening match, and a hope that competing in the World Cup will spur the development of the game back home. Bernard Smith, Al Jazeera, Baghdad.
3: Well, that's it from me, Darren Jordan, for now. The news continues here on Al Jazeera after Business of War. Stay with us.

0: Around the world, weapons of war have increasingly found their way into the arsenals of domestic police forces and onto our streets. Few people know that better than protesters in Bangladesh. In the student uprising in 2024, which began here at Dhaka University, they successfully toppled the autocratic government of Prime Minister Sheikh Hasina, but they paid a painful price in the form of one of the deadliest crackdowns anywhere this century at the hands of police and paramilitary units armed to the hilt. The United Nations estimates that as many as 1,400 people were killed during the six-week-long uprising, the vast majority of them by firearms used by state security forces. They include shotguns, like the one that killed Mohammed Rahat's friend Taim, and military rifles loaded with live ammunition, like the bullet that was fired into the head of another protester, Samad Khan, during an encounter with police. In case after case, police and counter-terrorism units shot unarmed protesters, either indiscriminately or in point-blank executions. The level of brutality even shocked some members of the security forces. With Sheikh Hasina gone and an interim government now in power, former insiders are starting to speak out.
1: We've just been told that a senior Bangladeshi security official has agreed to talk to us, so we're on our way to meet him now. We're going to conceal his identity for his own safety, but we're hoping that he's going to be able to give us some insight into the firearms that were at the heart of the violence.
0: It's estimated that around 1,400 people were killed during this crackdown last year. What weapons do you think were most responsible for this number of deaths?
2: সেখানে কিন্তু maximumই মারণাস্ত্রের ক্ষেত্রে অধিকাংশই মনে হয় যে এটা হচ্ছে রাইফেলের দ্বারাই সংঘটিত হয়েছে বেশি। যে রাইফেলটা mostly ব্যবহার করা হয়ে থাকে সেটা হচ্ছে চাইনিজ 56 ক্যালিবার, যেটা হচ্ছে 7.62mm আছে আর কি, into 9mm.
0: Do you think that it's appropriate for Bangladeshi police or any other law enforcement to be using those Type 56 rifles against protesters?
2: এক কথায় আমি মনে করি প্রোটেস্টারকে এনকাউন্টার করার ক্ষেত্রে অনুক্রমে রাইফেল ব্যবহার করাটা ঠিক হবে না, এটা আমি কখনো সাপোর্ট করি না। রাইফেল বাংলাদেশ পুলিশের থাকা উচিত আমি মনে করি, কারণ এনকাউন্টার 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করা উচিত।
0: Type 56 rifles were created by the Chinese military in the 1950s. Bangladesh's security forces used two models, the semi-automatic carbine and the assault rifle, a copy of the AK-47 that can fire 10 rounds per second. Using open source trading data, we've tracked down a shipment of 18,000 rifles to the Bangladesh police force in 2022. The supplier is listed as Norinco, a conglomerate owned by the Chinese government. It might not be a household name, but Norinco is among the 10 largest weapons producing companies worldwide. It supplies China's own highly militarized police forces, and as police around the world move in a similar direction, Norinco has become a leader in an industry once dominated by Western firms.
3: Norinco manufacture everything from, you know, handcuffs, identity cards, surveillance equipment, through to small arms and light weapons. They have all the digital infrastructure needed to run a police force or a military force, communications, intelligence. They can supply everything to a state that a state would need for its military or police.
0: Norinco's primary customers are in the global south, where its products are more affordable than those of its Western rivals. Amnesty International has documented police and security forces in at least 7 countries using Norinco products on protesters over the past decade. They include armoured vehicles, water cannons, and so-called less lethal weapons, like the NAG 38, used to launch explosive stun grenades. We requested an interview with Norinco, but got no response. Nor did we hear from the Chinese government, which oversees Norinco's parent company. But I did speak to Zhou Bo, a former high-ranking officer in the Chinese military. His 4 decades of service included 10 years dealing with South Asia.
1: Bangladesh, in 2024, security forces fired on protesters and civilians. We found that in many of those cases, weapons like rifles and ammunitions that were used by the security forces came from the Chinese company Norinco. What do you think about Chinese weapons being used in this way?
4: This has nothing to do with China. First of all countries can export rifles. Norinco, of course, is one of the giants in selling conventional weapons. And Bangladesh is a country that has a very good relationship with China. If China sells them rifles, well, it's not a problem at all.
1: But following this example in 2024, 1,400, huge amount of people that were killed, large amount, and there are videos, there's lots of evidence of how they were killed. Some of them were executed at close range. Should Chinese companies think twice before providing weapons to places like Bangladesh?
4: Well, what you said may have a point, because one of the principles for China to export arms is not to affect regional peace and stability. Yeah. So in this kind of case, in that category, we have to examine the government's relationship with these people, and then we could come to think whether some measures should be taken.
0: Bangladesh's militarized police force is a legacy of its colonial roots. It was the British who created and armed it to control the local population. That's true of many post-colonial countries, where police forces have always been militarized and are now just expanding their toolkits. But over the past few decades, police forces in wealthier parts of the world have also come to look and act more like armies. Leading the way has been the United States, where military tools and methods developed for faraway conflicts have found their way back home onto the streets.
5: The 1960s, there's a number of riots across the country having to do with the civil rights movement and often sparked by police violence on racialized communities. The Watts riots are a very good example.
6: A total of 15,000 men of America's National Guard were brought in to restore order.
5: In the wake of the Watts riots, a policeman in LA named Daryl Gates starts working with local Marines who have come back from Vietnam to think through what he sees as sort of urban warfare that is gripping the country and what to do about it. They come up with something called special weapons and tactics, and you get the first SWAT team. Now, SWAT teams were supposed to be used only in the most dire situations, hostage situations, an active shooter. Eventually, you get the growth of SWAT to a degree that is kind of incomprehensible, actually.
0: SWAT teams have brought military-style training and weaponry to communities across the US. Since the 1980s, the number of police departments with a SWAT team has increased dramatically. Regular police forces have also come to resemble military units. These trends have surged since 9/11. And the demand created by the heightened fear of terrorism. But just as important is the supply of surplus military gear.
7: The Sheriff's Department took delivery of a fully armored, mine-resistant vehicle called an MRAP, the same piece of equipment used by soldiers in Iraq and Afghanistan.
0: When wars end and the troops come home, so does billions of dollars worth of excess equipment.

0: That hardware gets channeled to police departments at a discount or even for free through Pentagon initiatives like the 1033 program.
1: The virtually unconditional massive increases to U.S. military spending every year, what that creates is a major surplus problem. So one key example is an MRAP, Mine Resistance Anti-Personnel Carrier. They were manufactured particularly for the Iraq theater. And then once after the troops withdrew from Iraq, you saw more and more instances of police departments just suddenly having these massive, massive armored vehicles just show up in small town America, basically. And what that was this 1033 program facilitating military equipment that the US military considered surplus and dumping it off to local police departments.
2: After 9/11, this program was really ramped up because it was thought that terrorist attacks could happen anywhere. And therefore, this materiel should be distributed far and wide to the extent where things like bayonets are being offered to police forces, gunboats, Humvees, and so on. Now they're demilitarized. They've lost their 50 caliber machine guns that can, you know, cut a person in half in three rounds and so on. But nevertheless, they're easily identifiable as military-grade weapons and vehicles. The clothes one wears, the tools one uses, and the vehicles one rides in changes one's mental frame and orientation, the posture of the police with regard to the population.
0: So you've got excess military weapons finding their way into US towns. On the face of it, doesn't seem as though they would need it. How does that militarization of police influence, for example, the way that police deal with protesters?
1: When you effectively equip the US police as a military, they're going to respond in kind. So a study has found that the more military equipment police receive through this 1033 program, the more likely they are to shoot and kill a civilian.
0: The incentives for police to use military-grade equipment are hardwired into the 1033 program. If a police department fails to deploy an item within 1 year, they have to return it to the Department of Defense. Armored vehicles, tear gas, and rubber-tipped bullets have become common tools in the policing of protests, with predictable consequences. Against the backdrop of the so-called global war on terror, these weapons and tactics haven't stayed in the US. Through a range of programs, US security agencies have trained and equipped police forces in more than 100 countries. Other Western nations, meanwhile, have gone down a similar path.
3: Well, the US is something of an extreme case when it comes to the militarization of police. It's a trend that has been seen around the world, including here in France, where the use of so-called less lethal weaponry at demonstrations has led to severe injuries and even deaths.
0: After the US, France has the world's next largest weapons industry, worth 30 to 40 billion euros per year. Most of that comes from sales of military products, but as police forces become more militarized, the trade in police equipment is booming, both abroad and at home. Over the past couple of decades, the French Interior Ministry, which oversees the police, has been a lucrative customer, buying military gear for counter-terrorism and a range of so-called less lethal weapons that have become central to the policing of protests.
4: Less lethal weapons can be anything, including batons that police might use. It ranges through tear gas, impact projectiles that are fired at a person, water cannon vehicles. The design of the weapon reduces the risk of death or serious injury. The problem is that they're entirely unregulated internationally, and they've started to cause injuries and deaths.
2: The French are notorious, quite frankly, for being the most violent police force in Europe. The question then becomes is how heavily armed are they? The primary weapon that is the most interesting one to sort of think about is the flashball. Effectively, what they are these hard foam balls that go in grenade launchers. And the idea is that they will be effective in dispersing large, unruly crowds.

0: 1980s, it was only used by counter-terror police.
1: Moi, je veux que vous ayez les équipements les plus modernes. Je veux ouvrir la police nationale française aux armes non létales.
0: In the 2000s, Interior Minister Nicolas Sarkozy rolled the weapons out across the French police. Back then, flashballs were only used in multiracial working class neighborhoods. But before long, they became a weapon of choice for policing protests.
2: If the government thought that...
0: I saw the effects of so-called less lethal weapons firsthand when I covered the Yellow Vest protests in 2018. The flashball, now called the LBD-40, blinded at least 19 protesters in one eye. Stun grenades containing TNT blew off five hands. There have been many more victims since, including several fatalities.
3: Cet homme de 27 ans est décédé dans la nuit du 1er au 2 juillet après avoir été touché au thorax par deux tirs de LBD.
0: Following public outcry, the government has replaced the grenades and flashballs with models it says are safer.
4: Hi.
2: How are you doing?
4: I'm fine, thanks. What about you?
0: To learn more about them, I went down to the May Day demonstration to meet the activist and author Mathieu Rigouste.
2: How did you get into your research into the police and the militarization of the police in France?
4: Actually, I was born in the working class neighborhood, and so I always saw the police violence against the workers, the non-white people, and the activists. And so I wanted to understand how it works.
2: When the French government or the police officers say that their weapons are used for crowd control, that they're not supposed to be lethal, and it's because sometimes demonstrations can be violent because in France there's such a rich history of protests. What do you say to that? What do you think of that?
4: No, but when they say it's not lethal, it's kind of an advertising. It's propaganda, and it's a commercial discourse, you know, because it kills, it mutilates all the time.
2: So can you talk me through some of the weapons we're seeing here today?
4: Yeah, you have a guy with the GM2L. It's a stun grenade. It spreads toxic gas. It can make you deaf. But when they throw it directly in the head, it can break your jaw, it can break your eye.
2: Well, why are they shooting at the head?
4: We don't really know, but because they think it's a good way to put people away from the demonstration, to break the demonstration.
2: They're not supposed to, right?
4: No, it's not legal, but they have total impunity, so they go on. This is a Cougar launcher. It's supposed to throw stun grenades from 40 meters long, but they sometimes use it like directly in the face. It causes severe injuries really often in the working class neighborhood, but also in the countries where they sell it. In Senegal, for example, we have seen these weapons used in 2021 and in 2023 by the Senegalese government, and it has bought them from France and used against the civil population. And in 2023, they made 23 people dead during the repression, and the France didn't stop to sell them these weapons.
2: Weapons.
4: These weapons are produced for the main part in France by French firms, French industries, and they sell them in the whole world. It's like a demonstration is like a showroom for these weapons.
0: The LBD launchers and stun grenades, used and abused by police in France and elsewhere, are made by a French company, Alcatex. They specialise in so-called less lethal weapons. And human rights groups have documented the use of Alcatex products against protesters in at least 8 countries, mostly former French colonies. Alcatex didn't respond to our request for an interview, so I went to see them at a police expo in Nuremberg, Germany.
2: But basically those products, I'm sure you've seen them in the press, because they blinded some protesters and even a French citizen was killed. So I'm just wondering, what the company's stance is on that. Is that a concern to you?
5: I'm so sorry, but we don't speak with media.
2: Really?
5: Okay, really. And if you want some information, you can contact Etienne Lacroix Group directly.
2: People say it's sold to countries like Lebanon.

0: Lebanon or Bahrain, where the police forces there maybe are accused of using them unlawfully, it must be a concern for the company. Do you have a response to it at all? Is it not?
1: I will keep the same position.
2: Considering the harm it causes, the global arms trade is poorly regulated. The international standards that do exist, like the Arms Trade Treaty, are weakly enforced. Companies can sell weapons to governments with poor human rights records without facing any consequences. On top of that, these corporations enjoy support from their governments, which use arms deals to strengthen ties with countries where they have other business interests. That alliance between corporations and states is helping fuel the militarization we're seeing on our streets.
3: If you take a simple photograph of a policeman from the early 20th century and the early 21st century, you can see a drastic difference in the amount of equipment, in the sort of explicit combat gear that they're carrying. There is a clear change.
4: মরণঘাতী অস্ত্র যখন আমরা যখন তাদের কাছে দেখি, তখন আমার নিজের মনের ভিতরে একটা আতঙ্ক সৃষ্টি হয়। পুলিশ হবে জনগণের বন্ধু, পুলিশ হবে হচ্ছে কি আমাদের হচ্ছে কি সেফটি দাতা বা হচ্ছে গিয়া যানমালের নিরাপত্তা দাতা। সেই জায়গাটা থেকে এই সমস্ত মরণঘাতী অস্ত্র তাদের হাতে।
5: Protest has increased generally across the world due to economic instability and uncertainties, or the climate change crisis, or refugee crisis. And this has now become, within the industry, a selling point. Unrest is rising. What you need is police equipment, police weapons to deal with protests on the street. In terms of the militarization of the police, where we are at now, the danger is that it becomes almost a runaway reality.
0: The intimate ties between politicians and arms companies is something that we've seen throughout this series, from one continent to the next. It's blurred the lines between the need for security and the pursuit of profit. Rather than just responding to a demand for their products, arms companies are helping create that demand and fueling the spread of armed conflict. Because after all, they aren't the ones that have to deal with the costs of the business of war.

0: Once thought to be in decline in the US, a debilitating disease is ravishing the mining community.
1: But it's the dust you don't see that's so fine. That's the one that's killing us.
0: Faultlines delves deep into America's coal industry to investigate the surge of black lung and asks why efforts to protect miners are falling short.
2: You can't put a price on life.
3: I'm not scared about dying. I'm more scared about what it's going to do to my family.
0: Black Lung Rising on Al Jazeera.
4: This war is escalating and has become a story in which propaganda can matter as much as military might does. Censorship is taking place across the board. Our focus, as always here at The Listening Post, is on the journalism.
5: Families in El Salvador torn apart by gang violence. And mothers united in their grief. Turning personal loss into collective strength.
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5: Choosing hope over despair, making peace. Pain didn't come to kill me, on Al Jazeera.
7: The US and Israeli military strikes on Iran have transformed the region. 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And is this actually a brazen attempt to reshape the region? I'm Varsha Gandikota Nellutla. 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
8: Trump has been sold on the idea of his greatness as an American president when it comes to foreign policy. 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

0: Hello, I'm Darren Jordan. This is Al Jazeera, live from Doha. Coming up in the programme, Israel and Lebanon agreed to implement a ceasefire, but it's contingent on Hezbollah holding fire and withdrawing from south of the Litani River. Israeli airstrikes kill at least 9 Palestinians, including 5 members of the same family, in a series of attacks on Gaza City.
1: If it happens, and it might not happen, you know, who knows, but if it happens, it could happen like over the weekend.
0: U.S. President Donald Trump says negotiations with Iran are going very well and suggests a deal could be close. And anger on the streets of Chile. Police confront protesters rallying against the government's sweeping spending cuts. Lebanon and Israel have agreed on the implementation of a ceasefire following negotiations in Washington. But Hezbollah has not been part of those discussions and has refused to disarm. Still, Israel and Lebanon have proceeded with a fourth round of direct US-mediated talks to secure a comprehensive peace and security agreement. But here's what we are learning from that joint statement. The implementation of the ceasefire is contingent on Hezbollah laying down its weapons. To secure the ceasefire, Hezbollah fighters would also have to withdraw from south of the Litani River. The Lebanese army, under the guidance of the United States, will establish so-called pilot zones in which the military has exclusive security control. And the U.S. is committing to improving the capacity of the Lebanese armed forces so that it can exercise sovereignty over its territory. A date of June 22nd has been set by which they intend to reach a comprehensive agreement.
2: Hezbollah is going to understand that there is now an agreement between Israel and Lebanon, backed by the United States. The pilot zone project will be guided by the United States. Special units in the Lebanese army will take control of various areas and gradually spread out throughout the south, so we don't go into another pattern where Israel leaves, Hezbollah comes back, and we go through the same thing for the past 40 years.
0: Al Jazeera's Abeda Hitto joins us live now from Tyre in southern Lebanon. Abeda, so what more details are emerging about the ceasefire? And how is Hezbollah likely to respond then, given that they weren't involved in the talks anyway?
3: Well, in terms of more details about the announcement of the ceasefire, all we have is what came out in the announcements. You've already shared most of that information. There are going to be more talks, but this is a definite change in the rules of engagement here on the ground. It's been quiet for the most part through the night since the announcement, but this morning we've seen actually Israeli troops carry out several artillery strikes in the few minutes before coming to air with you on these towns south of the city of Tyre, where there is a front line where Israeli troops are occupying Lebanese territory and Hezbollah still controls all the way up to the town of Mansouri alongside the Lebanese military and UNIFIL troops that are still operating in these areas. The text released in this joint statement makes it unclear whether or not Israel is going to actually reserve the right to continue carrying out strikes where it see fit. It seems like this is an unspoken rule ever since the first ceasefire was announced here in Lebanon in April. The situation remains calm, as I said, even though there are artillery strikes. We aren't hearing the sounds of jets. There was a drone flying low over the city of Tyre for most of the dawn hours up until around half an hour ago. The reaction from Hezbollah has been clear. Overnight, they continued to launch barrages of rockets towards Israel. People that I'm speaking to here in Tyre are still cautious about linking their fates to this ceasefire. They say they've seen this before. They're not sure if this ceasefire is actually going to produce real results. You mentioned these pilot zones that have been agreed to. The mechanism behind these pilot zones has not been clarified. Some of those details were most likely discussed during the technical meetings between the military delegations of the two countries countries preceding these talks that produced this ceasefire. I understand that there is going to be areas that are determined to be safe enough and clear of Hezbollah and Hezbollah elements, and then the Lebanese army alongside U.S. support and the Israeli military will determine when the Lebanese military can move into these areas. What the timeline looks like is not clear. For now, people are waiting.
0: All right, Abeda Hitter, live for us there in Tyre, in southern Lebanon. Abeda, thank you. Now, UN peacekeepers in southern Lebanon are set to withdraw next year when their current mandate expires. There are growing concerns about what happens next at a time when Israel's expanding its invasion. France has been leading international discussions on who should replace the mission. Al Jazeera's Zeina Hodda reports from Beirut.
4: UN peacekeeping troops are supporting humanitarian efforts in southern Lebanon. They've largely stopped patrolling to monitor ceasefire violations because of the conflict between Israel and Hezbollah. They've been confined to their bases. Their positions have repeatedly come under fire during successive conflicts since they were first deployed in 1978. But they stayed. By the end of the year, however, they will start to withdraw, as their mandate comes to an end, largely due to Israel, which accused it of preventing Hezbollah's military buildup along the border. Lebanese authorities have said they want a continued international troop presence after UNIFIL's exit to avoid a vacuum and help an under-resourced army. UN Secretary General Antonio Guterres, who visited the troops earlier this year, has been putting together options. Among them, deploying a new observer mission to monitor a potential ceasefire and support the Lebanese army extend its authority. Any decision would require consent from the U.S., which wields influence at the U.N. Israel, too, will have a say. Its military is occupying southern Lebanon, much of UNIFIL's area of operations. France has been leading international discussions on the post-UNIFIL security situation in southern Lebanon. Like France, some European countries want to keep their military contingents in Lebanon once UNIFIL is disbanded. It's about maintaining influence. Europe has been sidelined in the Trump administration's efforts to secure peace between Israel and Lebanon. And France used to have a seat in monitoring mechanisms to oversee previous ceasefires. The latest one was created after the 2024 conflict. But the U.S. has shifted the security issue to the Pentagon, where Lebanese and Israeli military representatives are holding talks, replacing the Five-Nation Committee, otherwise known as the mechanism. Israel and the U.S. appear to be creating a new security reality, but Lebanon's army is rejecting direct cooperation in disarming Hezbollah and dismantling its sites. Zeina Khader, Al Jazeera, Beirut.
0: At least 9 Palestinians have been killed in a series of Israeli airstrikes on multiple locations in and around Gaza City. 5 were members of the same family. Residential apartments in Gaza City were targeted. Civil defense crews and medical teams are at the scene. The attack follows the killing of at least 2 Palestinians in an earlier Israeli strike on the Maghazi refugee camp on Wednesday. From Gaza City, here's Al Jazeera's Ibrahim Al-Khalili on what the people of Gaza had to endure overnight.
5: It has been a deadly night in Gaza City, where Israeli strikes targeted 4 locations across the city almost simultaneously, shortly after midnight. People were caught off guard as the attacks struck without any prior warning while many were asleep. According to initial reports, at least 9 Palestinians were killed in the strikes. Rescue teams rushed to the scenes as large fire broke out in one of the impacted sites in Gaza's Sheikh Ridwan neighborhood. Witnesses described chaotic scenes as families, including children, women, and elderly people, were trapped inside burning apartments. Rescue crews struggled to reach those stranded as fire spread rapidly through the targeted areas. Medics said several victims suffered severe burns. And worth mentioning, these attacks come amid continued reports of ceasefire violations, as Gaza's government media office says. Israeli forces have committed more than 3,000 ceasefire violations since it took effect back in October of last year, including airstrikes, artillery shelling, and shooting. According to the office, those violations have resulted in the deaths of at least 900 Palestinians and injured more than 2,000.

0: others.
1: Now, the U.S. House of Representatives has passed a resolution that would prevent Donald Trump from ordering more attacks on Iran without first seeking congressional approval. In an unusual bipartisan vote, four Republicans sided with Democrats to pass this largely symbolic resolution. Kimberly Halkett reports from the White House.
2: A rare rebuke of President Donald Trump.
3: Without objection, the motion to reconsider is laid on the table.
2: On Wednesday, the Republican-controlled House of Representatives passed a resolution limiting President Donald Trump's war powers in Iran. The move is largely symbolic. Still, it signals lawmakers' growing frustration over the U.S. war with Iran. The vote coming one day after U.S. Central Command insisted it had prevented Iranian ballistic missiles from hitting Kuwait, even as the devastation at the country's main airport was clear. Under mounting economic pressure to end the conflict with Iran, Trump told reporters in the Oval Office the ceasefire remains intact. He dismissed suggestions Iran was escalating the military conflict.
4: World, you know, I'd say in that part of the world, ceasefire is when you're shooting in a more moderate manner.
2: And as he's done for weeks, Trump again claimed a deal with Iran to limit its nuclear program and reopen the Strait of Hormuz may be nearing completion.
4: The negotiation itself has gone very well, actually. Very well.
5: Mr. President.
4: It could happen. I mean, if it happens, and it might not happen, you know, who knows? But if it happens, it could happen like over the weekend.
2: Trump's also walking back comments made last week, indicating the U.S. would go into Iran to dig out buried nuclear material.
5: Did Iran actually agree to that?
4: Well, it depends on what day you're talking about. They did agree, and then sometimes they agreed. Well, that's what I'm saying. It's one of the things we talk about. It's very overrated. I'm the one that overrated it.
2: Financial compensation is reportedly a sticking point in Iran negotiations. Iran is seeking $12 billion, a figure the White House is balking at. Given Donald Trump withdrew from the 2015 JCPOA negotiated under Barack Obama that returned $1.7 billion to Iran in frozen assets. Kimberly Halkett, Al Jazeera, the White House.
1: Well, Iran's Foreign Minister Abbas Araghchi says Wednesday morning's attacks on Kuwait and Bahrain were acts of self-defense following U.S. attacks. American bases were targeted and a strike on Kuwait's international airport killed one person and injured more than 60. Osama bin Javeid reports now from Doha.
6: Chaos at Terminal 1 Kuwait International Airport after an Iranian attack. Witnesses recorded videos of the aftermath as this is the first escalation of its kind in the region since the U.S. and Iran agreed to cease fire in April. According to the Foreign Ministry, diplomatic missions in Kuwait were also damaged. Iran says it attacked a U.S. helicopter base in retaliation to strikes on its infrastructure. The Kuwaiti government called it a blatant violation of its sovereignty and an act of aggression. Iran also targeted the U.S. 5th Fleet headquarters in Bahrain. A CENTCOM statement says all of the projectiles were brought down by air defenses. The U.S. military released video of its forces attacking an Iranian oil tanker as it tried to navigate through the U.S. blockade of the Strait of Hormuz. Iran insists its response was in retaliation of what it calls U.S. aggression. The latest incidents are testing the limits of a fragile ceasefire as the U.S. attacks on Iran and Iranian counterattacks on U.S. military bases in the Gulf states has become more frequent. There's been ongoing contact between the mediators and the conflicting parties. There have been calls between Qatari and Saudi top diplomats, the leadership with Donald Trump, the Pakistanis and Iranians, but a pending memorandum of understanding remains in limbo. The U.S. president, in a social media post, has said conversations with Iran are ongoing, while underlining where they lead, no one knows. And it's that uncertainty and lack of clarity which makes a simmering, volatile conflict all the more unpredictable. Osama bin Javeed, Al Jazeera, Doha.
1: Iran's foreign ministry is accusing Kuwait and Bahrain of allowing U.S. forces to use their territory to launch attacks. Al Jazeera's Mohammed Val reports from the Iranian capital.
7: The Iranians have been repeating time and again since the beginning of this war that they wouldn't hesitate to defend the country on the one hand and also to strike against the sources of any attacks against Iranian territory, and the Ministry of Foreign Affairs reiterated this in a statement today, saying that Bahrain and Kuwait bear the responsibility of any action from the Iranian side on their territory because they have once again continued to permit the Americans to use their territory to attack Iran. I have a tweet from the foreign minister himself saying our armed forces are conducting self-defense strikes on sites the U.S. is permitted to use to attack civilian shipping and violate the ceasefire. Any hostile act will be met with an immediate decisive response. What sanctions and war fail to achieve won't be won with more war. So that's the rhetoric here, and that's the balance of power that the Iranians are trying to maintain, a deterrent balance whereby the Americans should know for sure that any strike on Iran will be doubly retaliated against by the Iranians. They think that this is the only way Iran can maintain its own safety in this war, saying the Americans and the Israelis are bent on destroying the country, and that any sign of weakness on the side of Iran, any failure to respond from the Iranian side, will mean the Americans will read it and the Israelis as an opportunity to begin a new war on Iran, because they will think that Iran cannot defend itself. So that's the balance of power that Iranians are trying to maintain during this conflict.
1: Time for a short break here at Al Jazeera. When we come back, protests in Albania over plans for a Trump-linked resort lead to an anti-corruption investigation. More on that, stay with us.
0: In-depth analysis of the day's headlines.
8: There will be no absolute winner in this war, and there will be no absolute loser. 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
9: The torch of global leadership is passing from the United States to China.
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17: These drone incursions can no longer be seen as isolated incidents.
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15: With the latest global news and insightful documentaries, Al Jazeera's teams across the world bring you closer to the heart of the story.

0: You're watching Al Jazeera. A quick reminder of our top stories here this hour. Lebanon and Israel have agreed to the implementation of a ceasefire. That's according to the US State Department. But it's contingent on Hezbollah withdrawing to north of the Litani River. The Lebanese armed group has not been part of the ongoing US brokered talks. At least 9 Palestinians have been killed in a series of Israeli airstrikes on multiple locations in and around Gaza City. 5 were members of the same family. And US President Donald Trump says negotiations with Iran are going very well and suggested that a deal could come as soon as the weekend. But Iran's Foreign Minister Abbas Araghchi says no tangible progress has been made in the talks. Ukrainian drones have struck the city of St. Petersburg just hours before the opening of Russia's flagship International Economic Forum. The attacks briefly disrupted operations at the city's airport, but the event itself is continuing as planned. Yulia Shapovalova reports now from the forum in St. Petersburg.
1: This week, the St. Petersburg Expo Center is bustling with activity as thousands of business people, economists and government representatives from around the world descend on the city for what's known as Russia's Davos. But a Ukrainian drone strike hit on the first day. Several districts of the city were struck, including an oil shipping terminal. Ukraine has increasingly targeted Russia's oil facilities, causing disruptions to production and impacting export revenues. The result? A fuel shortage in Russian-controlled Crimea and growing restrictions on sales of petrol and diesel in Moscow, Leningrad and other regions. The government has temporarily

0: Really banned the export of petroleum and jet fuel to stabilize the market and has even begun importing petroleum from Belarus. At the same time, the government has received its first boost from rising oil prices caused by the war in Iran. It reported significantly more revenue in May than previously forecast.
1: Still, domestic economic problems grow by the day. Russia is the most sanctioned country in the world, facing tens of thousands of restrictions. Most European and some Asian markets are closed to its exports.
0: The budget is in deficit. Finance Minister Anton Siluanov has urged the cabinet to reconsider the budget, prioritizing defense spending, as growing war costs have driven the widest budget deficit since the full-scale invasion in 2022. Many small businesses and shops have collapsed. Still, some analysts explain the trend by pointing to the increase in online shopping. Social inequality is growing too.
1: While most people are struggling to afford basic goods and services, the collective wealth of the richest entrepreneurs has increased by nearly $22 billion since the beginning of the year. And some of that success is on display here. The country is once again aiming to show the world that despite the difficulties, its economy is stable. Yulia Shapovalova, Al Jazeera, St. Petersburg.
2: At least three people have been killed in a Ukrainian attack in Russian-annexed Crimea. Separately, a Ukrainian drone strike killed at least eight people when a bus was hit in the Russian-controlled Donetsk region in eastern Ukraine. The World Health Organization says it needs $115 million over the next 3 months to sustain an effective Ebola response. The agency says only 35% of funding has been met so far. The Democratic Republic of Congo has now recorded 344 confirmed Ebola cases, including 60 deaths.
3: Blanket travel restrictions imposed by some countries are disrupting supply chains and hindering the response. WHO recommends exit screening at airports, ports, and border crossings to prevent the exportation of cases and contacts. We ask countries that have imposed blanket travel restrictions to lift them. Community mistrust is a serious barrier. Some community leaders told me that they believe Ebola is not real. Building trust with the communities is therefore critical to bringing the outbreak under control.
2: A planned luxury resort project in Albania linked to the US president's son-in-law has been placed under an anti-corruption investigation. Prosecutors are looking into any changes to the protected coastal land linked to the development. Kara Legg reports.
4: Anger on Albania's Adriatic coast after developers erected barbed wire fences at the site of a proposed luxury resort linked to the US president's son-in-law, Jared Kushner.
5: We are here today because we want to go to our lands.
4: Protests have also been held in the capital Tirana, where demonstrators marched under the slogan, Albania is not for sale. Critics accuse the government of opening protected coastal areas to large-scale development projects, specifically this one, worth $1.6 billion, led by Kushner's investment firm Affinity Partners. It would see Sazan Island and part of the nearby reserve transformed into a tourism destination. Developers say they will progress responsibly, but environmental groups argue it threatens one of Albania's most sensitive ecosystems.
6: In this stretch of kilometers of land, of wildlife habitat, plan to build a new city. It's declared 10,000 rooms, and what we hear now, it's even more. So there we won't have any more the protected area. The delta of Vjosa is completely being destroyed.
4: Critics say comments by Ivanka Trump have fueled their anger. In an interview on social media, she said she and her husband discovered the island.
7: We were on a friend's boat and we stopped for a swim. Effectively, that's how we found it. We swam to the islands. We went on a hike barefoot all the way up to the top and we were just captivated.
4: Kushner announced plans to build the resort in 2024 as part of a wider regional investment that included a former army headquarters in Belgrade. Last year, he dropped the Serbia project following protests against it. But Albania's prime minister insists the project will go ahead despite public anger.
8: There is no chance that this investment will stop as long as I am here. And in the meantime, I am absolutely open, as I have been on other occasions, to discussing it with anyone who has concerns.
4: Protesters have rejected calls for talks with the government, saying more demonstrations are now planned. Kara Legg, Al Jazeera.
2: Police in Chile have used water cannon to disperse protesters in Santiago. They're calling on the president, José Antonio Kast, to reverse sweeping public cuts. Al Jazeera's Latin America editor, Lucia Newman, has more from Santiago.
9: We're here in the meeting point for a student march that was supposed to go towards the presidential palace down Santiago's main artery. But the police are out here in force, as you can see. There are police dogs, there's water cannon, tear gas, and much, much more, pepper gas as well, we're told, because authorities overnight told the student leaders that they did not have authorization to carry out this march, but they say they're going to do it anyway. You can see that there are students on the other side of the bridge here gathering in very, very large numbers all the way down the avenue, and they are insisting that they will continue no matter what. They're protesting against the government's education policies, cuts in education spending, but also a law that the president is trying to pass in Congress that would increase the penalties for students that carry out protests, throw rocks at police, and generally come out on the streets like they're doing right now.
10: We didn't even see this type of aggression during the dictatorship. I don't know what's happening. I think this is a pressure cooker and that it will explode at any moment and we'll have another social uprising.
9: President José Antonio Kast says that it's necessary to shrink the size of the state, to reduce public spending and the budget, and also to reduce the plan that was implemented by the previous left-wing government for free tertiary education for students like these. The government says it will also take away any subsidies that students from poor neighborhoods, from poor families receive if they take part in violent demonstrations. That means that anybody who gets arrested here, like for example this young man, if he has a subsidy, he could lose it. This sort of thing is clearly not going to stop the demonstrations in Chile. Students here have a long, long record. Excuse me, there. The tear gas is getting to me. But this is likely to incense the protesters even more and to increase the confrontation with this new conservative government. Lucia Newman, Al Jazeera, Santiago.
2: Well, that's it from me, Darren Jordan, for now. You can, of course, find much more information on our website, aljazeera.com. There it is on your screen. The news continues here on Al Jazeera after Inside Story. Stay tuned. Thanks for watching.
11: For these soldiers, the path to the battlefield didn't begin in a firing range. It began in front of a screen. In western Ukraine, pilots from across the military are meeting for a drone racing competition. Many grew up playing video games. Now, they say some of those same skills are helping them fight Russian forces on the battlefield.
12: Liftoff is more for driving, to work out the motor skills. It's good for drones. Counter-Strike is more tactical, to understand the enemy's tactics.
13: It feels more like a gaming convention than it does a military event, but some of these pilots were on the front lines just days ago.
11: In a country trying to grow its army, drone units have become attractive to younger recruits. The work is technical and less dangerous than infantry roles. This war is forging a different sort of soldier, one shaped as much by gaming culture as by traditional military training.

a proposal to tighten EU migration policy. Negotiators from the European Parliament and Council have provisionally agreed on a new deal. It includes the deportation to third countries of people whose applications are rejected. But where would that leave the rights of those seeking safe haven in Europe? This is Inside Story.

0: Hello, welcome to the programme. I'm Tom McRae. Return hubs, a new term in the proposed changes to the European Union's migration policy. It refers to a third country where the EU would send people ordered to leave the bloc, a third country to which the migrants, refugees or asylum seekers may have no connection. If the proposal becomes law, it would add to already adopted measures aiming to tighten the rules allowing people to enter the EU. Human rights groups have rejected the proposal, saying so-called return hubs would be legal black holes. Well, critics accuse the EU of ignoring its commitment to protecting refugees. Others argue the document reflects the increase in anti-immigration sentiment that's fueling support for far-right parties across Europe. So how likely are the European Parliament and European Council to pass these regulations? And if they are passed, how will they be enforced? We will talk to our guests in just a moment, but first, this report from Imogen Kimber.
1: Rights activists and critics have referred to the EU as Fortress Europe, referring to its increasingly strict border controls. Some politicians say unregulated migration is a problem.
2: We see now only 28% was really leaving the European Union. That means that 72% is still staying in the European Union, often to travel to other member states, secondary movement, staying illegally.
1: Malek Asmani is part of a group of right-wing parties pushing for tighter migration policy. Proposals include member states enforcing each other's deportation rulings, more forced returns, and stricter measures to prevent people from absconding, for example, by asking for financial guarantees or dictating where people live. The new legislation would also allow EU countries to deport people to so-called return hubs. This would apply when an asylum application is denied, but the person cannot legally be returned to their own country. Under the proposal, they would be sent to a third location outside the EU. EU members would be expected to fund these return hubs. Germany, the Netherlands, Austria, Denmark and Greece are reportedly working to find locations, while Italy already has a similar scheme in place with Albania. The European Commission tabled the proposal last year. Opponents say it will make it easier to violate human rights and the EU Charter. They've also questioned the legality of the rules.
3: The overall architecture of the regulation, which pushes towards more enforcement, more deportations, potentially more coercion and violence, which is, of course, very similar to what we see in the US.
1: Right-wing politicians say it's what voters want. They've been pushing for tighter rules since the right increased power in Europe in 2024. But they make no mention of the fact that irregular arrivals to the EU fell 26% last year to the lowest level since 2021. The proposal still requires formal approval by EU governments and the European Parliament. Imogen Kimber, Al Jazeera.
0: OK, let's bring in our guests now. Joining us from Brussels is Marta Wallander, EU Advocacy Director at the International Rescue Committee. In Frankfurt is Susan Frutzke, Senior Policy Analyst at the Migration Policy Institute and the organisation's lead on migrant protection and returns. And in Nairobi is Dimas Kiprono. He is a human rights lawyer and executive director of the International Commission of Jurists in Kenya. Thank you so much for being with us here on Inside Story today. We really do appreciate your time and really looking forward to this discussion. Susan, if I can begin with you, please. How would you define or describe a return hub, and why do you think that the EU believes it needs this at this point in time?
4: Sure. It's an excellent question, because I think return hubs are one of those concepts that is still very much in flux and means different things to different people and to different countries. But at the moment, the way that this concept is being discussed is essentially

0: as some kind of an agreement and a center that would exist in a third country outside of Europe that EU member states could return people to, even if they're not a national of that country. And the aim would be to use this in particular to return people who can't be returned to their country of origin for various reasons, usually because there's a lack of cooperation with the country of origin. And this would be another place that the person could be brought to better enable the EU member state to enforce that return order, even if they don't have the cooperation or agreement of the country of origin or there are other barriers in place. So that's the general concept right, as it's currently understood.
1: OK. Marta, the EU says only around about 28% of people that have been ordered to leave the EU actually do. Does that suggest that the current system really isn't working and that something fundamentally does have to change?
2: Well, as an organization that works to support people caught in crisis in over 40 countries and across the entire arc of displacement crisis, the IRC is deeply concerned about the impact on return hubs and on the people and communities that we support. Whether or not the current system is working is a different question. But what we are faced with now is an unviable system that is based essentially on return hubs, on deportation centers set up outside of EU territory. And in practice, this means that the creation of these hubs would lead to people being deported beyond EU territory, oftentimes to countries to which they have no personal connection or have never set foot before, whilst awaiting further steps. So, indeed, the EU is seeking solutions to its situation, but we would argue that this is not the right solution because it will not guarantee protection or human rights safeguards for the individuals concerned.
1: Okay, Dimas, from your point of view, when the EU says it needs to outsource its migration management to third countries, what does that actually look like from the receiving end, from the countries that could potentially be setting up these return hubs?
3: Just looking at the countries that are proposed to be these return hubs, looking at their socioeconomic situation, you realise that most likely, these bilateral arrangements are going to be quite exploitative because of the imbalance in power. So that you find that countries are keen, in the global south especially, are keen to get into these arrangements to receive people, but there are other implications, including human rights implications. But I'd like to pause for a moment and think about, for example, East Africa, where Kenya hosts about 850,000 people, Uganda hosts 1.5 million. We are already swamped in terms of asylum seekers and refugees. And I would imagine that having such arrangements is making a bad situation even worse. Further than that, Europe speaks of the post-1948 rules-based order. And part of that rules-based order is the Refugee Convention and the Convention Against Torture. And we find that these arrangements really erode on principles such as non-refoulement because there are no guarantees about the human rights situations in these so-called receiving hubs.
1: Okay, how big a worry is that, that there are no guarantees, Susan, around how people will be treated in these hubs? And do you think that this is a lot of this is just really down to politics at play, that the European leaders are simply doing what the European public is asking them to do?
0: Sure. So with regard to the agreements and what might be guaranteed in the third country where someone would be returned to, the returns regulation, as it currently stands, the text that's been agreed, does require that EU member states should base any third country returns to a future return hub on an agreement with the partner country that should specify in detail what the conditions and treatment would be of the person at origin and

0: at the country of destination, so the third country where they're returned to, and that as much as possible, the EU member state should ensure that those conditions are compliant with international and EU law. There should also be monitoring bodies that are set up as part of that agreement to ensure compliance with international law and with EU law. So, in theory, there should be guarantees about the conditions in the third country. I think where there's a lot of concern is the extent to which that can and will be upheld in practice. So, will independent monitors in practice be able to get access to these places and ensure the conditions? Will the countries, the third countries who host a hub, be able to ensure conditions? What will happen to someone after they're returned if they can't be returned on to their country of origin? So, there's a lot that remains uncertain about the actual implementation. Regarding the politics, absolutely. I think this is largely a political priority for member states. They see this as something that they can really use to address a lot of the doubts and public concerns that exist around migration, particularly around the low return rates that you had mentioned earlier. So this is very much a political objective, I think, even more so than a practical one.
1: Marta, you said that this is an unviable system earlier. But according to EU Migration Commissioner Magnus Brunner, the new rules give authorities more control over who can come to the EU, who can stay, and who actually needs to leave. What would a good, viable system look like in your eyes, do you think?
2: Yes, so our organization really advocates for more investment in strong asylum systems that can lead to effective outcomes. We need more investment in effective reception and protection within Europe itself. So indeed, we would like to see investment in supporting people to rebuild their lives rather than an ever greater focus on keeping people out at all costs. So to tie into what the previous speaker also highlighted in regard to concerns about implementation. While the agreement does state that any third country agreement must respect international human rights standards and so forth, including the principle of non-refoulement, the experience does show that accountability and oversight often become more difficult when migration management is moved beyond EU borders. So this is really a key concern. And we don't believe that further deterrence and externalization would lead to a better system.
1: As we know, the idea for so-called return hubs is not new. The UK tried to set up a scheme with Rwanda, and Italy is already running something similar. Italy runs and pays for two migration centres in Albania, which is not yet part of the EU. Initially, it sent people to Albania who had been intercepted at sea, but changed to sending people already in Italy and under expulsion orders. The scheme has faced repeated legal problems over EU asylum safeguards, safe country rules, as well as detention rights. This forced it to redefine how it functions. The UK tried to set up a scheme to send asylum seekers directly to Rwanda to process their claim. However, it was beset with legal challenges and was eventually dropped. Okay, Susan, obviously the UK has tried this. It has failed. Italy is still attempting to try and get this something similar across the line. Why would these return hubs be any different, or are they just going to be face exactly the same legal challenges, do you think?
0: Sure. Legal challenges are a major concern as EU member states are looking at return hubs and other externalized strategies. As you mentioned, there have been legal challenges to other similar measures that have been put in place before. It's worth noting that the new returns regulation and the way that member states are proposing return hubs has been designed in a way that is fairly careful to try to avoid legal challenges in the future. So there are a couple of key differences to some of the examples you mentioned previously. So first, as opposed to UK Rwanda or Italy Albania, return hubs would only apply to individuals who have already gone through an asylum process and had their claims for international protection denied, which means they're subject to fewer protections under international and EU law. And the UN Refugee Agency, UNHCR, for example,

0: stated that there are circumstances under which, if this is applying only to individuals who have no right to asylum, these can be legal and compliant, at least with the Refugee Convention. As I mentioned earlier, the regulation also specifies that these arrangements have to be done via transparent agreements with third countries that account for things like the human rights conditions in the country, the status someone would receive, conditions on the ground, independent monitoring, all of these sorts of things, which generally should help to support compliance with international law. Of course, as I said, we'll have to see in practice what that means. I imagine there will also still be legal challenges, particularly around things like detention. If someone is put in detention when they're actually transferred, there's a risk of prolonged detention, which could lead to violations. But in principle, this is meant to be designed to overcome some of these challenges we've seen in the past.
1: Right. Dimas, as Susan brought up there, the issue of prolonged detention, I mean, there's been a lot of concern raised about the chances of people being trapped in this prolonged illegal limbo with no real clear pathway to return, integration or resolution at all. What does international law actually say about that, and how big a concern is that for you?
2: It's a big concern, first of all, because the whole plan could be lined with all these intricate rules and regulations. But once you hit the ground, once a person is inside the system, it will be very hard for that person to claim their rights. And in some instances, even hard to lay a legal challenge to what is going on, because it would just actually be too late to help such a person. And so it would be, as was earlier stated, it would be very important to ensure that the receiving country, if that was ever allowed, which we really do not think is plausible, should have a stellar human rights record. However, looking around most of the receiving regions, you find that there are systemic human rights issues that have to be addressed. Indeed, the situations and conditions of detention introduce another layer of concern, where a person would be very far away from legal protections. Mm. Basically be too late for them in a country that they do not have any relation or familiarity with.
1: Marta, do we know how widespread this is going to be? I mean, some of the people affected will no doubt have spent years in Europe. They'll have children in schools, jobs, families there. Can you just give us an idea of the scale of this problem?
3: Yes, no, absolutely. It would risk affecting vast numbers of people across Europe who will, as you said, have spent years in EU member states, who have started rebuilding their lives, created families, and become part of the fabric of these communities. The new return regulation, including the agreement on return hubs, really risk uprooting a lot of people. And this would have far-reaching implications on the human lives. And we could see uprooting from communities, family separation, disruption of support networks, and further trauma, frankly, for people who would already have most likely experienced conflict, persecution, violence, or other reasons for displacement. And we also have particular concerns about children and other vulnerable individuals in this context. We have concerns about how in practice they would be identified and protected in practice within this framework. Even where exemptions do exist on paper, the experience shows that safeguards can be very difficult to implement effectively, and that really creates big risks for, that vulnerable individuals will fall through the cracks when it comes to implementation.
1: Yeah, Susan, the EU often presents itself as a global champion of human rights. I mean, it often lectures others on the subject. So is what we're seeing here with this proposed law, or do you see it as hypocritical?
0: I think that is certainly something that will be put forward to the EU, particularly as it comes into negotiations with partner countries. As you said, the EU tries to champion human rights law. It puts

0: is right now, I think this is often coming across as very transactional rather than something that's driven by the values-oriented framework that the EU has tried to uphold in the past.
1: Dimas, there's a number of countries that have been reportedly under consideration here. Rwanda, Uganda, Libya, Mauritania, to name a few. Nothing confirmed as of yet. I mean, many of those countries face their own harsh economic pressures, which obviously makes EU money attractive. But what are the social and political risks within these countries in taking something like this on?
2: Well, one of the social and political risks is already stretching countries that are quite stretched. If you look at even their detention centres and gauge it towards international standards, you find that they are quite wanting. However, there are those safeguards that have been mentioned, and then there are other dynamics of you've mentioned African countries with very different ethnic makeups that might really complicate the lives of the people who are already there. The other layer is that some of these countries that have been mentioned already have a lot of refugees and asylum seekers. And perhaps we would urge Europe to think about where these laws came from in the first place. The UN Refugee Act and the Convention Against Torture are instruments that came out of the experience that was mainly in Europe post-1948, and the need to protect the people who are seeking asylum. And so perhaps we should find more concrete ways to ensure that we are not just transferring or responsibility in terms of asylum, but dealing with things at the root cause. Thank you.
1: Marta, the political argument goes that this is actually going to send a message, these return hubs, that if you come to Europe, you may be sent elsewhere to a country that you've never been to or have no connection to. Do you think that that's going to be a deterrent?
3: Not quite. I think, indeed, the political appeal of return hubs is obvious. They are intended to send, as you said, the message that if you come here regularly to seek protection, you will be transferred elsewhere. However, the evidence that such policies actually create a significant deterrent effect is much weaker than what politicians tend to suggest. And this is, of course, because many people fleeing conflict, persecution, violence, or extreme entrenched poverty, they do not tend to make decisions based on detailed knowledge of European migration policies. The primary concern is, of course, safety, survival, and the future of their families. So we really need to remember these realities and also the realities of migration journeys. Through the IRC's work with displaced people across countries, we see so many people who are seeking protection who have already risked putting their lives in the hands of smugglers. They've undertaken dangerous sea crossings and so forth. They've been subjected to violence. So if someone is willing to risk their lives drowning in the Mediterranean, the prospect of being transferred to a return hub may not really fundamentally alter their decision. So I think deterrence policies in general often assume this level of choice, information, and rational calculation that is not really always a reality of those who are forcibly displaced.
1: Susan, obviously a lot of this has been pushed by the right and the far right parties as they've gained popularity within Europe. Do you think that concepts and ideas and policies like this are going to continue for Europe at this point?
0: I do think that the change in trajectory of European policy on migration is likely to be durable, at least over the short to medium term. We've seen migration and more restrictive migration policies be adopted as part of party platforms, not just on the right or even the center-right, but also on the left. If you look at the coalition agreements that have been reached recently in countries like Germany or the political platform, for example, in the UK, which of course is not an EU member, but still part of Europe. They all, even on the center left,

0: incorporate many of these more restrictive elements. And one of the countries that has been championing these types of solutions is actually Denmark, which up until a couple of months ago was led by a center-left political party. So I think this is a change that is here to stay, at least in the next few years.
1: OK, Dimas, we've got about a minute or so remaining in this discussion. If not return hubs, if that's not an option, then what? What is a solution that's actually going to be workable and honest about Europe's obligations? What would that actually look like, do you think?
2: I think, first of all, we need to look at where these people are coming from, right? There are patterns that can be seen, and there are interventions that certain economic powers and economic programs that can do to perhaps encourage people to stay in their countries. However, once the asylum laws does not know that. It knows that if someone is fleeing persecution, is fleeing extreme poverty, and lands on your doorstep, you need to find ways within international law to deal with that. And we are in the rules-based order we are all trying to keep is to ensure that such obligations are kept by those countries, especially the countries that keep saying that human rights is important and lecturing others about human rights.
1: Thank you so much. We'll have to leave it there. Unfortunately, are out of time. Marta Willander, Susan Frudsky and Dimas Kiprono, we do appreciate your time, your insight here today on Inside Story. Thank you, too, for watching. You can see the program again anytime by visiting our website. That is aljazeera.com. For further discussion, you can go to our Facebook page. 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You can also join the conversation on X. Our handle is @AJInsideStory. For now, that is all from me, Tom McRae, and the entire team here. Al Jazeera's coverage will continue in just a moment. Do stay tuned.

0: On counting the cost, a zero-tariff policy. China has opened its markets to African exports. But 1 month on, who stands to benefit the most, and who could be left behind? And is Africa gaining leverage or growing more dependent on Beijing? Counting the cost on Al Jazeera.
1: This story that really captured the attention of so many people around the world now reaching this tragic of the missing Titan. The only way the UN can overhaul the financial rules or budgeting issues is with a vote of the entire General Assembly.
2: The protesters are here, they say. They want Israel to hear their message. Stop the genocide.
3: Here in Ukraine, they have 3 drone training centers, and every week they graduate 100 soldiers who pass through this.
2: What happens here in the agricultural heartland of America can directly affect food prices in various parts of the world.
4: After decades working together, a journalist in Beirut loses contact with his friend and colleague in Gaza. Upon reconnecting, relief is intertwined with the agony of observing people's pain and suffering while being unable to help.
5: I spoke to Ra'ed the other day, but he's still not broken. And we can't allow ourselves to be broken.
4: Witness Gaza Fixer. Locked out, locked in on Al Jazeera.
6: In every story, truth is priority. Beyond the headlines, providing context, insight, and meaning. Seeking balance in every narrative we cover. Al Jazeera. From the front lines to the newsroom to you.

0: Hello, I'm Darren Jordan. This is Al Jazeera, live from Doha. Coming up in the programme, Israel and Lebanon agreed to implement a ceasefire after US brokered talks. But the truce depends on Hezbollah stopping attacks on Israel. At least 9 Palestinians, including 5 from the same family, are killed in the latest Israeli airstrikes on Gaza City.
1: The negotiation itself has gone very well, actually. Very well.
0: Donald Trump again talks up prospects of a deal with Iran as US lawmakers issue their latest rebuke on his handling of the war. And Afghanistan struggles through one of its worst droughts in decades. Children are forced to walk long distances to fetch water. Lebanon and Israel have agreed on the implementation of a ceasefire after the fourth round of peace negotiations in Washington. But Hezbollah was not included in those talks and has refused to disarm. Well, here's what we know from the joint statement. Well, the implementation of the ceasefire is contingent on Hezbollah stopping all attacks on Israel. Hezbollah fighters will also have to withdraw from south of the Litani River. The Lebanese army, under the guidance of the US, will establish so-called pilot zones in which the military has exclusive security control. The US says it's committing to improving the capacity of the Lebanese army so that it can exercise sovereignty over its territory. And the two sides say they intend to sign a comprehensive agreement by June the 22nd.
2: Hezbollah is going to understand that there is now an agreement between Israel and Lebanon, backed by the United States. The pilot zone project will be guided by the United States. Special units in the Lebanese army will take control of various areas and gradually spread out throughout the south, so we don't go into another pattern where Israel leaves, Hezbollah comes back, and we go through the same thing for the past 40 years.
0: Well, Abeda Hito joins us live now from Tyre in southern Lebanon. Abeda, so tell us what's been happening since the ceasefire was announced. Now, how is Hezbollah then likely to respond, given that they were not involved in the talks?
3: That's right, Darren. Hezbollah was not involved in the talks, and their response came last night, just after midnight, launching at least 2 missiles across the border into Israel. They were intercepted by the Israeli military. Since the morning here in southern Lebanon, there have been ongoing Israeli strikes just south of Tyre. We saw 2 artillery strikes at the very least on the towns of Mansouri and Hanai. Further east into the Lebanese interior, there are reports coming in of strikes on the Zefta Road and then Israeli strikes that cut the road between Habush and Kafr Rumman north of Nabatiya. Also in Kafr Tibnit in the Nabatiya area, the roundabout inside that town was directly hit by a drone strike. The situation remains quite tense here in southern Lebanon. The civil defense is warning people not to return to the south just yet until they get clarification and give people more instructions on how to do that safety. They're warning that even if their towns are now clear, there might still be remnants, ordnance that haven't exploded, and other dangers in these towns in the south. The Israelis are saying that they're not leaving southern Lebanon, which is going to make this extremely complicated. Hezbollah says that they're not going to stop fighting back. They view, along with many people here in Lebanon, the Israeli presence in their country as an occupation. And Hezbollah says they have a right to fight back and that that won't stop until Israel fully withdraws. But the Israeli defense minister says they're not leaving until Hezbollah is completely cleared from the south. They will be staying in the Beaufort Castle and that people will not be returning to their homes and villages in the south of Lebanon until Israel determines that that the job is done.
0: All right, Al Jazeera's Abeda Hito there, live for us in Tyre in southern Lebanon. Abeda, thank you. Well, French presidential envoy Jean-Yves Le Drian is set to meet Lebanese leaders in Beirut on Thursday. Le Drian is expected to discuss possible alternatives to the United Nations interim force in Lebanon, known as UNIFIL. The UN peacekeeping mandate expires at the end of the year. He's also likely to visit a number of displacement shelters in the country. There are growing concerns about what happens next at a time when Israel is expanding its invasion. Al Jazeera's Zainab Hodda reports from the Lebanese capital, Beirut.
4: UN peacekeeping troops are supporting humanitarian efforts in southern Lebanon. They've largely stopped patrolling to monitor ceasefire violations because of the conflict between Israel and Hezbollah. They've been confined to their bases. Their positions have repeatedly come under fire during successive conflicts since they were first deployed in 1978. But they stayed. By the end of the year, however, they will start to withdraw as their mandate comes to an end, largely due to Israel, which accused it of preventing Hezbollah's military buildup along the border. Lebanese authorities have said they want a continued international troop presence after UNIFIL's exit to avoid a vacuum and help an under-resourced army. UN Secretary General Antonio Guterres, who visited the troops earlier this year, has been putting together options. Among them, deploying a new observer mission to monitor a potential ceasefire and support the Lebanese army extend its authority. Any decision would require consent from the U.S., which wields influence at the UN. Israel, too, will have a say. Its military is occupying southern Lebanon, much of UNIFIL's area of operations. France has been leading international discussions on the post-UNIFIL security situation in southern Lebanon. Like France, some European countries want to keep their military contingents in Lebanon once UNIFIL is disbanded. It's about maintaining influence. Europe has been sidelined in the Trump administration's efforts to secure peace between Israel and Lebanon. And France used to have a seat in monitoring mechanisms to oversee previous ceasefires. The latest one was created after the 2024 conflict. But the U.S. has shifted the security issue to the Pentagon, where Lebanese and Israeli military representatives are holding talks, replacing the Five-Nation Committee, otherwise known as the mechanism. Israel and the U.S. appear to be creating a new security reality, but Lebanon's army is rejecting direct cooperation in disarming Hezbollah and dismantling its sites. Zana Khader, Al Jazeera, Beirut.
0: The Israeli military has launched a wave of airstrikes on Gaza City, killing at least 9 Palestinians. 5 were members of the same family. Overnight strikes targeted residential apartments with no prior warning as people were sleeping. That came after the killing of at least 2 Palestinians in an earlier Israeli strike on Wednesday in the Maghazi refugee camp. Israeli forces have killed more than 900 people across Gaza since a ceasefire came into effect in October. Well, from Gaza City, here's Al Jazeera's Ibrahim Al-Khalili on what the people of Gaza had to endure overnight.
5: It has been a deadly night in Gaza City, where Israeli strikes targeted 4 locations across the city almost simultaneously, shortly after midnight. People were caught off guard as the attacks struck without any prior warning while many were asleep. According to initial reports, at least 9 Palestinians were killed in the strikes. Rescue teams rushed to the scenes as large fire broke out in one of the impacted sites in Gaza's Sheikh Ridwan neighborhood. Witnesses described chaotic scenes as families, including children, women, and elderly people, were trapped inside burning apartments. Rescue crews struggled to reach those stranded as fire spread rapidly through the targeted areas. Medics said several victims suffered severe burns. And worth mentioning, these attacks come amid continued reports of ceasefire violations. As Gaza's government media office says, Israeli forces have committed more than 3,000 ceasefire violations since it took effect back in October of last year, including airstrikes, artillery shelling, and shooting. According to the office, those violations have resulted in the deaths of at least 900 Palestinians and injured more than 2,000 others.
0: The U.S. House of Representatives has passed a resolution aimed at preventing Donald Trump from ordering more attacks on Iran without first seeking congressional approval. In an unusual bipartisan vote, 4 Republicans sided with Democrats to pass the War Powers Resolution. It's unlikely to take effect, though, as it would have to pass the Republican-controlled Senate and would be subject to presidential veto. But it marks a significant rebuke to Trump and his handling of the conflict. Kimberly Halkett reports from the White House.
6: A rare rebuke of President Donald Trump.
7: Without objection, the motion to reconsider is laid on the table.
6: On Wednesday, the Republican-controlled House of Representatives passed a resolution limiting President Donald Trump's war powers in Iran. The move is largely symbolic. Still, it signals lawmakers' growing frustration over the U.S. war with Iran. The vote coming one day after U.S. Central Command insisted it had prevented Iranian ballistic missiles from hitting Kuwait, even as the devastation at the country's main airport was clear. Under mounting economic pressure to end the conflict with Iran, Trump told reporters in the Oval Office the ceasefire remains intact. He dismissed suggestions Iran was escalating the military conflict.
1: World, you know, I'd say in that part of the world, ceasefire is when you're shooting in a more moderate manner.
6: And as he's done for weeks, Trump again claimed a deal with Iran to limit its nuclear program and reopen the Strait of Hormuz may be nearing completion.
1: The negotiation itself has gone very well, actually. Very well.
8: Mr. President.
1: It could happen. I mean, if it happens, and it might not happen, you know, who knows. But if it happens, it could happen like over the weekend.
6: Trump's also walking back comments made last week, indicating the U.S. would go into Iran to dig out buried nuclear material.
8: Did Iran actually agree to that?
1: Well, it depends on what day you're talking about. They did agree, and then sometimes they agreed. Well, that's what I'm saying. It's one of the things we talk about. It's very overrated. I'm the one that overrated it.
6: Financial compensation is reportedly a sticking point in Iran negotiations. Iran is seeking $12 billion, a figure the White House is balking at. Given Donald Trump withdrew from the 2015 JCPOA negotiated under Barack Obama that returned $1.7 billion to Iran in frozen assets. Kimberly Halkett, Al Jazeera, The White House.
0: Iran's foreign ministry is accusing Kuwait and Bahrain of allowing U.S. forces to use their territory to launch attacks. Al Jazeera's Mohammed Var reports from the Iranian capital, Tehran.
9: The Iranians have been repeating time and again since the beginning of this war that they wouldn't hesitate to defend the country on the one hand and also to strike against the sources of any attacks against Iranian territory. And the Ministry of Foreign Affairs reiterated this in a statement today, saying that Bahrain and Kuwait bear the responsibility of any action from the Iranian side on their territory because they have once again continued to permit the Americans to use their territory to attack Iran. I have a tweet from the foreign minister himself saying our armed forces are conducting self-defense strikes on sites the U.S. is permitted to use to attack civilian shipping and violate the ceasefire. Any hostile act will be met with an immediate decisive response. What sanctions and war failed to achieve won't be won with more war. So that's the rhetoric here, and that's the balance of power that the Iranians are trying to maintain, a deterrent balance whereby the Americans should know for sure that any strike on Iran will be doubly retaliated against by the Iranians. They think that this is the only way Iran can maintain its own safety in this war, saying the Americans and the Israelis are bent on destroying the country, and that any sign of weakness on the side of Iran, any failure to respond from the Iranian side, will mean the Americans will read it and the Israelis as an opportunity to begin a new war on Iran because they will think that Iran cannot defend itself. So that's the balance of power that Iranians are trying to maintain during this conflict.
0: Two more people have died from Ebola in the Democratic Republic of Congo. The total number of cases has now risen to 363, and the World Health Organization warns the outbreak still remains out of control. The WHO is facing a cash crisis and says it needs $115 million over the next 3 months to effectively stop the spread of the virus. The agency says only 35% of funding has been met so far.
10: Blanket travel restrictions imposed by some countries are disrupting supply chains and hindering the response. WHO recommends exit screening at airports, ports, and border crossings to prevent the exportation of cases and contacts. We ask countries that have imposed blanket travel restrictions to lift them. Community mistrust is a serious barrier Some community leaders told me that they believe Ebola is not real. Building trust with the communities is therefore critical to bringing the outbreak under control.
0: Time for a short break here in Al Jazeera. When we come back, protests in Albania over plans for a Trump-linked resort lead to an anti-corruption investigation. And students and teachers march on the streets of Chile's capital to oppose the government's education budget cuts. More on that, stay with us.
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12: Every disruption here carries consequences, not just for international energy flow and global economy, but for local businesses that depend upon this waterway.
11: With detailed coverage,
13: Israel carried out an intense bombing campaign. As you can see behind me, a whole neighborhood targeted, residential buildings leveled to the ground.
11: From the heart of the story,
14: hundreds of fishing boats are pinned to these docks as the sea, which was once the main source of livelihoods here, becomes a new front line.
15: Once thought to be in decline in the U.S., a debilitating disease is ravishing the mining community.
16: But it's the dust you don't see that's so fine. That's the one that's killing us.
15: Faultlines delves deep into America's coal industry to investigate the surge of black lung and asks why efforts to protect miners are falling short.
17: You can't put a price on life.
18: I'm not scared about dying. I'm more scared about what it's going to do to my family.
15: Black Lung Rising on Al Jazeera.
11: Examining the headlines.
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11: Unflinching journalism.
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11: Explore an abundance of world-class programming.
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0: You're watching Al Jazeera, a quick reminder of our top stories here this hour. Lebanon and Israel have agreed on the implementation of a ceasefire after the fourth round of peace negotiations in Washington. But Hezbollah was not included in those talks. The Israeli military has launched a wave of airstrikes on Gaza City, killing at least 9 Palestinians. 5 were members of the same family. Overnight strikes targeted residential apartments as people were sleeping. And the U.S. House of Representatives has passed a resolution aimed at preventing Donald Trump from ordering more attacks on Iran without seeking congressional approval. It's unlikely to take effect, though, as it would have to pass the Republican-controlled Senate and would be subject to presidential veto. But it marks a rebuke to Trump. Now, a planned luxury resort project in Albania linked to the U.S. president's son-in-law has been placed under an anti-corruption investigation. Prosecutors are looking into any changes to the protected coastal land that's tied to the project. Cara Legg reports.
1: Anger on Albania's Adriatic coast after developers erected barbed wire fences at the site of a proposed luxury resort linked to the U.S. president's son-in-law, Jared Kushner.
2: We are here today because we want to go to our lands.
1: Protests have also been held in the capital Tirana, where demonstrators marched under the slogan, Albania is not for sale. Critics accuse the government of opening protected coastal areas to large-scale development projects. Specifically this one, worth $1.6 billion, led by Kushner's investment firm Affinity Partners. It would see Sazan Island and part of the nearby reserve transformed into a tourism destination. Developers say they will progress responsibly, but environmental groups argue it threatens one of Albania's most sensitive ecosystems.
3: In this stretch of kilometers of land, of wildlife habitat, plan to build a new city. It's declared 10,000 rooms, and what we hear now, it's even more. So we won't have any more the protected area. The delta of Vjosa is completely being destroyed.
1: Critics say comments by Ivanka Trump have fueled

0: their anger. In an interview on social media, she said she and her husband discovered the island.
1: We were on a friend's boat and we stopped for a swim. Effectively, that's how we found it. We swam to the islands. We went on a hike barefoot all the way up to the top, and we were just captivated.
0: Kushner announced plans to build the resort in 2024 as part of a wider regional investment that included a former army headquarters in Belgrade. Last year, he dropped the Serbia project following protests against it. But Albania's prime minister insists the project will go ahead despite public anger.
2: There is no chance that this investment will stop as long as I am here. And in the meantime, I am absolutely open, as I have been on other occasions, to discussing it with anyone who has concerns.
0: Protesters have rejected calls for talks with the government, saying more demonstrations are now planned. Kara Legg, Al Jazeera.
3: Ukrainian drones have hit the city of St. Petersburg, hitting an oil terminal just hours before the opening of Russia's flagship International Economic Forum. The attacks briefly disrupted operations at the city's airport, but the event itself is continuing as planned. Al Jazeera's Yulia Shapovalova reports from the forum in St. Petersburg.
4: This week, the St. Petersburg Expo Center is bustling with activity as thousands of business people, economists and government representatives from around the world descend on the city for what's known as Russia's Davos. But a Ukrainian drone strike hit on the first day. Several districts of the city were struck, including an oil shipping terminal. Ukraine has increasingly targeted Russia's oil facilities, causing disruptions to production and impacting export revenues. The result? A fuel shortage in Russian-controlled Crimea and growing restrictions on sales of petrol and diesel in Moscow, Leningrad and other regions. The government has temporarily banned the export of petroleum and jet fuel to stabilize the market and has even begun importing petroleum from Belarus. At the same time, the government has received its first boost from rising oil prices caused by the war in Iran. It reported significantly more revenue in May than previously forecast. Still, domestic economic problems grow by the day. Russia is the most sanctioned country in the world, facing tens of thousands of restrictions. Most European and some Asian markets are closed to its exports.
5: The budget is in deficit. Finance Minister Anton Siluanov has urged the cabinet to reconsider the budget, prioritizing defense spending, as growing war costs have driven the widest budget deficit since the full-scale invasion in 2022. Many small businesses and shops have collapsed. Still, some analysts explain the trend by pointing to the increase in online shopping. Social inequality is growing too.
4: While most people are struggling to afford basic goods and services, the collective wealth of the richest entrepreneurs has increased by nearly $22 billion since the beginning of the year. And some of that success is on display here. The country is once again aiming to show the world that despite the difficulties, its economy is stable. Yulia Shapovalova, Al Jazeera, St. Petersburg.
3: At least three people have been killed in a Ukrainian attack in Russian-annexed Crimea. Separately, a Ukrainian drone strike killed at least eight people when a bus was hit in the Russian-controlled Donetsk region in eastern Ukraine. And Russian forces have attacked a Ukrainian warehouse. At least eight people were injured in the city of Dnipro. Several residential buildings and homes were destroyed nearby. Kharkiv was also hit as Moscow launched a wider missile and drone assault across the country. Police in Chile have used water cannon to disperse protesters in the capital, Santiago. They're calling on Chile's president, José Antonio Kast, to reverse sweeping public cuts. Protesters accuse Kast's government of dismantling healthcare, education and welfare programs. Al Jazeera's Latin America editor, Lucia Newman, has more from the capital, Santiago.
6: We're here in the meeting point for a student march that was supposed to go towards the presidential palace down Santiago's main artery. But the police are out here in force, as you can see. There are police dogs, there's water cannon, tear gas, and much, much more, pepper gas as well, we're told, because authorities overnight told the student leaders that they did not have authorization to carry out this march. But they say they're going to do it anyway. You can see that there are students on the other side of the bridge here gathering in very, very large numbers all the way down.

0: They're protesting against the government's education policies, cuts in education spending, but also a law that the president is trying to pass in Congress that would increase the penalties for students that carry out protests, throw rocks at police, and generally come out on the streets like they're doing right now.
1: We didn't even see this type of aggression during the dictatorship. I don't know what's happening. I think this is a pressure cooker and that it will explode at any moment and we'll have another social uprising.
0: President José Antonio Kast says that it's necessary to shrink the size of the state, to reduce public spending and the budget, and also to reduce the plan that was implemented by the previous left-wing government for free tertiary education for students like these. The government says it will also take away any subsidies that students from poor neighborhoods, from poor families receive if they take part in violent demonstrations. That means that anybody who gets arrested here, like, for example, this young man, if he has a subsidy, he could lose it. This sort of thing is clearly not going to stop the demonstrations in Chile. Students here have a long, long record. Excuse me, the tear gas is getting to me. But this is likely to incense the protesters even more and to increase the confrontation with this new conservative government. Lucia Newman, Al Jazeera, Santiago.
2: Chinese authorities are increasing the security presence at Beijing's Tiananmen Square on the 37th anniversary of the deadly protest crackdown. Access to the area remains open to pedestrians, but the number of security checkpoints around the Forbidden City and Tiananmen Square has grown. On June 4, 1989, weeks of student-led and pro-democracy protests ended when tanks rolled into the square to forcefully disperse crowds. China has never released official data of how many people were killed. Afghanistan's facing its worst drought in decades. Wells have dried up and people are struggling to cope with water shortages. Rural communities are the hardest hit, as Jack Barton now reports.
3: Even children carry the burden of the drought-driven water crisis in Afghanistan. In Herat, they often walk long distances to solar-powered pumps that draw drinking water from deep underground. There's little left for agriculture, which accounts for a quarter of the country's GDP. The last five wells Ahmed dug, at great financial cost, were dry.
4: Before, when we dug wells, we would reach water at 21 meters. Later, it became 30, 35, then 40 meters. After that, it was up to 80 meters. We even dug wells up to 106 meters deep, but not a single drop of water came up.
3: It's a similar story across western Afghanistan.
5: Around 32 hectares of orchard land has dried up, and we don't even have drinking water. There was a time when these orchards were flourishing and wells were just 30 meters deep, but now the water table has dropped and we can't dig deeper wells.
3: Bashir Ahmad's village has fared better than most this year, thanks to limited rainfall. He knows relief is temporary and still relies on solar pumping from deep underground.
6: Even when using solar systems, water starts drying up after 10 years and we have to deepen the wells again. As the water table drops and drought increases, we must continue adding more solar panels.
3: In this district, 90% of people depend on farming. Families are leaving.
4: If things continue like this, we too will be forced to leave next year.
3: But where to go in a country in which 33 million people are estimated to face severe water shortages? Without long-term government investment in dams and water storage, the land that sustained generations could soon be barren. Jack Barton, Al Jazeera.
2: Iraq's footballers are in the World Cup for the first time in 40 years. Their campaign kicks off on June 17th in Boston, where they'll play Norway. And the young fans back home will be hoping they'll go further in the tournament than they did back in 1986. Bernard Smith has more from Baghdad.
7: Making the first moves to a dream career as a professional footballer. This is the youth academy of Al Zawra Football Club, the team that's won the most league titles of any club in Iraq. The man they have to impress is Daoud Al-Azawi. For more than 50 years, he's been nurturing Iraqi footballing talent.
8: The most important aspect of talent development is identifying promising players. If a truly talented player is discovered early on, it's a guarantee of success. And now a primary incentive is we have a team that's reached the World Cup. This increases the children's ambition and desire.
7: Iraq's last World Cup was Mexico 86. They scored one goal, finishing last in their group.
9: Two generations of Iraqis have never seen their team play in a World Cup. And back in the 80s and 90s, playing wasn't for glory, it was for personal safety. Then the game was under the control of Uday Hussein, the brutal son of Saddam. A poor performance meant jail or torture.
7: Today, it's just nervous fathers hoping their sons have what it takes.
10: This is my day. My day. And my father need me play in Zawa. Because my father playing in Zawa.
11: I want to be like Mbappe. I want to be myself. Just like Ronaldo, he wanted to be himself, so I want to be myself as well.
7: Al Zawra is one of only two clubs in the Iraqi top league that even has a youth academy.
12: Global teams have made a qualitative leap, and Iraq, despite qualifying for the World Cup, still needs more. We lack facilities for youth development. It all starts from the ground up. The academies of Barcelona and Real Madrid are examples.
7: There'll be roars across Iraq when the Lions of Mesopotamia kick off their opening match, and a hope that competing in the World Cup will spur the development of the game back home. Bernard Smith, Al Jazeera, Baghdad.
2: Well, that's it from me, Darren Jordan. Much more information on our website, aljazeera.com. The news continues here in Al Jazeera after Iran, Israel and the bomb. Stay with us.

0: The shadow war between Israel and Iran over the Iranian nuclear program started in the mid-2000s. There was a series of assassinations in which Iranian nuclear scientists were shot dead by gunmen on motorbikes, reportedly paid by Israel.
1: Tous ceux qui contribuent au programme nucléaire iranien savent les risques qu'ils prennent. Les Israéliens les ont prévenus.
2: Mais c'est signé du Mossad. Le Mossad, de toute façon, n'avoue jamais. Donc il y a une sorte de peur qui s'instille, se dire voilà, qui va être le prochain.
3: Israel has a long history of thinking about getting rid of leading figures among its enemies.
0: There are clearly two sides to this story, polar opposites, and we'll hear first-hand accounts from those directly involved.
4: I know everybody is very curious about the secret operation, etc., but I'm not, you know, I'm not talking about things that I don't know, and I'm not talking about things I know.
5: هر اتفاقی میفته تو کشورمون حتی یه آتش سوزی من میگم کار سنگ نیست. خب وقتی یه تهدیدی علیه ما وجود داره باش مخالفت کنیم و مبارزه کنیم و این به عنوان یک اصل برای ما مطرح هستش.
0: Under the leadership of former Supreme Leader Ayatollah Ali Khamenei, Iran developed long-range missiles. It also supported armed groups opposed to Israel in the region, including Hezbollah in Lebanon and Hamas in Gaza. On the 13th of June 2025, in the middle of nuclear negotiations between the United States and Iran in Geneva, the Israeli Air Force launched a surprise attack on Iran. The secret war became all-out war.
6: Everything started at 3 a.m. in the morning. The Mossad agents were in place, launching missiles against their air defenses, sending drones from Iran.
0: At the same time, Israel targeted 9 scientists involved in Iran's nuclear program, attacking some in their own homes.
7: Even if there is a few minutes difference, some of those people would escape. And the effect of this on Iran's nuclear program would have been significantly diminished. The 12-day war is based on intelligence that has been collected and analyzed for 20 years.
0: It was an unprecedented attack which killed over 30 Iranian scientists and soldiers. The Israeli military celebrated on social media. The war lasted 12 days and ended when the President of the United States, Israel's staunchest ally, intervened. But the peace only lasted 8 months. On the 28th of February, 2026, the US and Israel attacked Iran again, even while negotiations continued in Geneva. The Supreme Leader of Iran, Ayatollah Ali Khamenei, was killed in the attacks, along with some of his family members. Iran retaliated by firing missiles at Israel. It also attacked its Gulf neighbors in what it described as targeting US military assets. But this conflict did not start in 2025. To fully understand it, you have to go back several decades. This series tells the story of almost half a century of confrontation in the Middle East.

0: had a war over nuclear weapons in the Middle East goes back to the years following the founding of Israel in 1948. In the heart of the Negev Desert, Israel began to develop a secret military program at the Dimona nuclear power plant. Some Western sources believe that Israel has been capable of producing atomic weapons since the late 1960s. But the Israeli government has never officially acknowledged this. At that time, Ehud Barak was still a young officer in the Israeli army. He later became chief of staff as well as minister of defense and prime minister.
1: You know, the Israel is perceived, according to foreign sources, Israel is nuclear. When you look at the asymmetries between Israel and the neighbors, you can understand why Israel might think that it's worse to have this capacity as a kind of safety net for against existential threats.
0: Israel sees many surrounding countries as hostile and aims to preserve a nuclear monopoly in the region. It's worried about a domino effect involving Iran, Iraq, Syria, Saudi Arabia, Egypt, and Turkey. Israel argues that if one of its near neighbors were to develop the atomic bomb, others would want it too. Along with its closest ally, the United States, Israel tries to prevent nuclear proliferation in the Middle East at all costs. John Bolton began his career in various US Republican administrations in the early 1980s. At the time, Iran was not the focus of international concern. That was Iraq.
2: In the late 1970s and early 1980s, Israel was very concerned about Iraq developing nuclear weapons. And they concluded through their intelligence that Iraq was building a nuclear reactor at a place called Osirak.
0: Iraqi President Saddam Hussein said that the Osirak reactor being built with the help of France was for research purposes. But Israel believed that Iraq would use it to generate plutonium for a nuclear weapon. Diplomacy failed, so the Israeli government decided to attack the reactor. Ehud Barak was an army brigadier general at the time.
1: Luckily enough, about a year before the operation, we got the first F-16s. The best pilot were taken. And we executed brilliantly.
0: On the 7th of June, 1981, an Israeli Air Force squadron took off from a base in the south of the country and flew over Saudi Arabia towards central Iraq. The mission was to drop 16 tons of bombs on the Osirak nuclear plant. This attack put a large dent in Iraq's nuclear program.
2: In retrospect, I thought it was the right thing to do. Interestingly, at that time, the Reagan administration voted to condemn Israel in the Security Council. I think in 2020 hindsight, we should have applauded them. If we're not resolute in trying to deny them nuclear weapons, other countries will draw the conclusion that if you're only determined enough, then you too can get nuclear weapons. And at that point, proliferation would be rampant.
1: It became a doctrine after this success. And it repeated itself more than about a generation later with Assad Jr. The Syrians, confidentially, far from our eyes, for all our screening of their activities, they are extremely advanced in building a nuclear program. in a remote place along the Euphrates, some curve in the desert.
0: The Israeli attack on the Al-Kibar facility in Syria in 2007 is one of the less known episodes in the development of nuclear capability in the Middle East. The intelligence agency Mossad believed that behind a smokescreen of scientific research, Syria under President Bashar al-Assad also had military nuclear ambitions. Yossi Melman has been writing about Mossad's clandestine operations for over 40 years. He has credible sources within the Israeli intelligence services.
3: Once Israel realized that Syria is heading to have a nuclear reactor which would produce plutonium and would build nuclear weapons, they started looking who is in charge of that operation. And they found out that the head of the Syrian Atomic Energy Commission was Ibrahim Otman. Once they target him, they try to shadow him, to follow him in Syria and outside Syria. Now, he was frequently traveling to Vienna.
0: Vienna is the headquarters of the International Atomic Energy Agency, the IAEA, which it says promotes the safe use of nuclear technologies. It's also where the world's intelligence agencies, including the CIA, Russia's FSB, and Mossad, vie to uncover each other's secrets. We've recreated a Mossad operation through graphics. Iranian, Israeli, and other actors are represented by circles colored to match their national flags. This is the floor plan of a luxury hotel in Vienna, the scene of a Mossad operation in March 2007. In a hotel room, a team of Israeli agents were preparing to entrap the head of the Syrian Atomic Energy Commission, Ibrahim Otman.
3: Otman, he was in Vienna, he was in a hotel room. Mossad agent managed

0: distract him, to make him leave the room that is wanted to reception.
1: Israeli intelligence suspected that Syria had plans to develop nuclear technology, but hadn't yet found any hard evidence. So they drew in Ibrahim Othman, using the oldest trick in the book.
0: They sent there some pretty woman. So he was engaged in conversation with the girl at the bar.
1: The female spy engaged her target in small talk. They seemed to have common interests.
0: And the agents broke into his room. And luckily, he left his telephone there, on the room. They sucked everything that was in the telephone.
1: A team of lookouts stood guard. They noticed that Othman was starting to look tired and that the spy might not be able to keep him talking for much longer. So the Israeli agents in the room worked as fast as they could.
0: The girl said goodbye to Othman. And the material was sent to Mossad headquarters.
2: And to their surprise, when they opened this material, deciphered it, they saw pictures.
0: They saw Othman photographed together with some North Korean scientist. And they saw photos of the nuclear reactor, inside the reactor, the pool of the reactor.
3: We were able to confirm later it was basically a clone of the North Korean reactor at Yongbyon, and was being built with the assistance of North Korean scientists and technicians.
2: I was updated because I'm former chief of staff, former head of intelligence, former commander of the armed force. And they asked what I think. I think it's we have to destroy it.
1: Israel was boosted by the success of the strike on Al-Kibar in Syria. Ehud Barak was defense minister and turned his attention to a new threat that was much more difficult to combat. Iran and Israel. It's easy to forget that today's bitter enemies were once the Middle East's closest allies. During the reign of the pro-Western Shah of Iran in the 1960s, the two nations worked together, even on nuclear technology. France was again involved. But the Islamic Revolution of 1979 brought an abrupt end to the Iran-Israel relationship. The new government was headed by a Shia Muslim cleric, Ruhollah Khomeini, as supreme leader. Iran referred to the US and Israel as the Great Satan and the Little Satan. Iran also resumed its nuclear research in secret into the early 2000s. Much of the West and some Middle Eastern countries, including Israel, began to view Iran as the major threat to regional stability. Mariam Pesede is Franco-Iranian and is one of the few journalists to have worked in Tehran for European media.
4: Quand tous les Iraniens voient Saddam Hussein en 2003 qui est facilement éliminé, terré comme ça dans une cave, c'est une image qui traumatise les dirigeants de la République islamique. 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
0: Iran has always walked a fine line between civilian and military use. This Iranian TV documentary suggests that when Iran built this power station, it made the strategic choice to control the whole production cycle. Iran has reserves of uranium, which can be used in power stations or to make nuclear weapons. This ore has to be concentrated or enriched to produce uranium, using thousands of centrifuges like these. These machines work on the same principle as a salad spinner. As they spin, they separate the heavier uranium-238 from the lighter uranium-235, which is used to trigger nuclear fission. Since it has a natural concentration of 0.7%, it needs to be enriched by repeating the operation from one centrifuge to the next. At each stage, the uranium-235 becomes more concentrated.
2: There is no limit in enriching uranium up to 3.67% of U-235 for medical use, for commercial use, for producing power, whatever.
1: And now we have the ships. موتورهای هسته‌ای تجهیز می‌کنیم زیردریایی‌مون رو با موتورهای هسته‌ای داریم تجهیز می‌کنیم ما تو پزشکیمون تو کشاورزیمون بالاخره از این فناوری‌ها عمومی هم هست دارن همه جای دنیا هم استفاده
0: می‌کنن The same machines however can concentrate uranium up to 90% which can be used to make a bomb The Israeli government and the United States accuse Iran of hiding a military program behind its enrichment operation. And because this process can be completely decentralized and take place simultaneously across different sites, the Iranian program is much more difficult to attack than, say, the Iraqi or Syrian facilities.
2: Because it goes through centrifuges, it can be spread over the whole country in a dozen of different installations, some of them protected by concrete or by rock, or some other protected by the very being deployed within civilian population, and you probably don't even know about.
3: L'Iran, c'est un pays qui est très montagneux. 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
0: The best known Iranian enrichment site is near the city of Natanz, in a popular tourist area.
3: Natanz, c'est la vitrine du programme nucléaire iranien. 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
2: They assume that we are after them. They knew that we are trying to intervene from every corner we can. You don't let us through the door, we come through the window, not from the window, we come through the chimney, or not through the chimney, through the sewage, not through the air condition. Not to that, we use someone who doesn't even know that he's being used by us and he's a frequent visitor to the place.
0: And that's what happened at Natanz. At the end of the 2000s, Mossad already knew about the nuclear facility and its underground passageways, shown here in 3D.

0: D. Israel's missiles couldn't penetrate the armor plating, so the Israelis worked with the Americans to develop a computer virus. They spread it by tricking one of the few European engineers who were authorized to enter the compound.
1: C'est une histoire incroyable. 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
0: This was the first known cyber weapon, Stuxnet. But what would its impact be on Iran's nuclear program?
2: The 2026 US-Israeli attack on Iran is the latest chapter in Israel's attempts to maintain nuclear supremacy in the Middle East with sabotage, assassinations, and cyber attacks. In a three-part series, Al Jazeera traces a dangerous shadow war that goes back almost half a century. Iran, Israel, and the Bomb, Episode 2, The End of Agreement on Al Jazeera.
3: This is America, and this is the Federal Reserve, which has been the scene of quite a tug of war.
4: Minimizing job losses while keeping inflation low is a delicate balancing act.
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7: 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It's unfair.
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17: The drought stretches far beyond Kenya. Parts of Ethiopia and Somalia have also been affected.
18: Some people say this is not a motorsport. They call it entertainment. People in the spinning community insist this is serious business.
19: People here in Western Kenya say they've been marginalized for years.
20: We now have the confirmed election results. They know that their leader has not won, so the people could take to the streets in greater number and greater momentum.

0: Hello, I'm Tom McRae. This is the News Hour live from Doha. Coming up in the next 60 minutes, Israel and Lebanon agree to implement a US-brokered ceasefire, which they say depends on Hezbollah halting its attacks on Israel. At least 9 Palestinians, 5 from the same family, are killed in Israeli airstrikes on Gaza City.
1: The negotiation itself has gone very well, actually. Very well.
0: Donald Trump again talks up prospects of a deal with Iran, while US politicians issue a rebuke on his handling of the war. And even children are being forced to bear the burden of one of Afghanistan's worst droughts in decades. Lebanon and Israel have agreed to the implementation of a ceasefire after a fourth round of negotiations in Washington, D.C. Hezbollah was not part of the discussions and has refused to disarm. Washington released a joint statement on behalf of the U.S., Israel and Lebanon. It says the ceasefire is contingent on the complete cessation of Hezbollah attacks. The group's fighters would also have to withdraw from south of the Litani River, or what the statement calls the Litani sector. The countries say they will establish, under the guidance of the US, pilot zones. It's not clear what these are, but they will be under the control of the Lebanese armed forces. The US also says it is committed to improving the capacity of the Lebanese army so that it can exercise sovereignty over its territory. And Lebanon and Israel plan to hold another round of talks later this month, facilitated by the US, with a view to reaching a comprehensive agreement.
2: Hezbollah is going to understand that there is now an agreement between Israel and Lebanon, backed by the United States. The pilot zone project will be guided by the United States. Special units in the Lebanese army will take control of various areas and gradually spread out throughout the south, so we don't go into another pattern where Israel leaves, Hezbollah comes back, and we go through the same thing for the past 40 years.
0: The future, Hezbollah said the future of the latest ceasefire depends on how Hezbollah responds. It emerged out of war, occupation, targeted assassinations, and two major conflicts with Israel. Now, in 2026, the resistance movement confronts a new challenge, a Lebanese state pushing for its disarmament. Ali Hashim charts 4 decades of a relationship that has shaped a nation.
3: This city has survived invasion, civil war, and financial collapse. Every time, Beirut has recovered. Every time, the same question returns. Who truly holds power in Lebanon?
4: Hezbollah emerged from the chaos of Israel's 1982 invasion and Lebanon's civil war. When the group announced itself to the world in 1985, the message was clear. Loyalty to Iran's revolution, armed resistance against Israel, and rejecting Lebanon's political order as what it believes is a Western-backed construct. The Lebanese government had signed a peace deal with Israel in 1983, but under pressure, Beirut later abandoned the agreement. The civil war ended in 1990. Every faction disarmed under the Taif Agreement, except one. Hezbollah was designated a resistance movement, a legitimacy the state granted and would later struggle to revoke. Hezbollah entered parliament in 1992. It built hospitals, schools, and military sites. It was described by its critics as a parallel state, providing what the government could not, while maintaining a force that the army could not match. Israel's withdrawal in 2000 raised questions about Hezbollah's justification for keeping its weapons. The group pointed to disputed territory and future threats. The government accepted that reason, but then Syria was largely controlling the Lebanese political system.
3: In 2005, Lebanese Prime Minister Rafiq al-Hariri was killed in a car bombing. First, Syria was the suspect, then a UN special tribunal convicted a senior Hezbollah member in absentia for planning the killing. Hezbollah denied. But in the wake of the Syrian withdrawal from Lebanon, Hezbollah, for the first time, entered the government.
4: In July 2006, Hezbollah captured Israeli soldiers on the border to swap them with Lebanese prisoners of war in Israeli prisons. A war erupted and killed more than 1,200 Lebanese. The rift between the government and Hezbollah started to widen. In 2008, when the government moved against Hezbollah's private communications network, the group seized parts of West Beirut by force. Certain decisions were apparently not the state's to make. Then came the war in Syria, financial collapse, and the Beirut port explosion that killed more than 200 people. Hezbollah found itself defending the system it had promised to change. October 7, 2023 triggered the next war. Israel invaded in September 2024. Hezbollah's Secretary General Hassan Nasrallah was killed. A ceasefire that November did not hold. Israel attacked Lebanon constantly for 15 months. Hezbollah stayed silent. Then Iran's supreme leader Ayatollah Ali Khamenei was assassinated. The Israeli-US war on Iran started. In March 2026, Hezbollah fired rockets into Israel. It said that was in response to the killing of Khamenei. Israel invaded South Lebanon, attacked Beirut, killed more than 3,000 people, and displaced over 1 million, a fifth of Lebanon's entire population. A ceasefire between Iran and the U.S. was supposed to include Lebanon. It did and didn't. Direct Israel-Lebanon peace talks opened, the first since 1983. Then, the ceasefire was declared. But the war continued. Another ceasefire was announced by President Trump on June 1st. Yet, the conflict doesn't seem to be coming to an end. Ali Hashim, Al Jazeera, Beirut.
0: We're joined now by Obaida Hito, who is in Tyre in southern Lebanon. And Obaida, what's been happening since the ceasefire was announced there? And how is Hezbollah likely to respond, given that they were not involved in the talks at all?
5: Well, there's been ongoing strikes throughout the day today. Overnight, there were also exchanges of fire. Hezbollah announced that it launched several volleys of rockets towards Israel and Israeli troops in the early hours of the morning after midnight. And then starting from the dawn hours until now, Israel has continued to carry out airstrikes and drone strikes throughout the south of the country. We've seen Israel also carry out artillery strikes here south of the city of Tyre on the towns of Mansouri, as well as Hanai. The family that was targeted in a vehicle on the Zefta Road was actually injured. A man and his wife and daughter were injured in that strike. In a separate attack on a moving on a road connecting the Nabatiya district to Sidon between Kfar Rumman and Habush, Israel also carried a strike there. In Kfar Tabnit, also in the Nabatiya district, there was a large attack on the roundabout. There are also new reports within the past half an hour of a strike in the Shhur and the Shhur area, reports of civilians being injured in that strike. Israel says that it's going to continue carrying out its military operations. The Israeli Minister of Defense said that they would not be leaving the Beaufort Castle. This is a high castle on a high ridge line in the Nabatiya district that overlooks large parts of the south that Israel has recently taken control of. He also said that the people of the south in Lebanon would not be able to return until the job was done. That job is disarming Hezbollah. But on their side, Hezbollah says they're going to continue to fight back against what they say is an occupation of their land and Lebanese territory.
0: Yeah, certainly doesn't seem like there's been any let up there. Obaida Hito, thank you again, in Tyre in southern Lebanon. Well, for more, we're going to bring in Sami Nader. He is the director of the Levant Institute for Strategic Affairs. He joins us from Beirut. Thank you so much for being with us, Sami.
6: Thank you for having me.
0: First of all, the ceasefire agreement requires a complete cessation of Hezbollah attacks and the withdrawal from south of the Litani River. Yet, as we've been mentioning, Hezbollah wasn't even at the table here. So what is this agreement even worth if one of the main actors here isn't part of it?
6: I mean, yes, this is the crucial question, and this will tell if this ceasefire will succeed or not. What's important, it's the first time that this ceasefire has been negotiated between the government of Lebanon and the government of Israel, which was not the case before. In the other rounds and other ceasefires, indeed, Hezbollah was negotiating either directly or indirectly. So for the first time, there is a confirmation of the decoupling of the Lebanon files, Lebanon-Israel relationship from the Iranian file. Because Iran has been insisting on negotiating in the place of Lebanon and using Lebanon as a bargaining chip. What's important in this deal, if there is one big news, it's the first time that it's an agreement or it's a deal between the two governments of Lebanon and Israel. And in the text, we see that this very clearly that there is no place for any non-state actors or regional actors.
0: Yeah, and now, just on that, Sammy, sorry to interrupt. Would you say there's no room for any non-state actors? I mean, the deal calls for the Lebanese army to take full control of these new pilot security zones from which Hezbollah would be banned. How realistic is that for Beirut to enforce these?
6: I mean, the Lebanese army has the capacity. The question is whether it will have the necessary backup from the international community, from the American, in terms of equipment, in terms of material and financial support. And it looks that this is on track, and this explains why part of these negotiations were taking place inside the Pentagon. So what we have been agreed yesterday was in the State Department, but for the last two rounds, we have seen talks and meetings in the Ministry of Defense in America, and I believe they were going through the details how to better equip the Lebanese army, what mechanism of control should be in place in order to achieve this implementation plan that starts with this pilot zone.
0: How big a commitment is that from the U.S., from a military point of view? I mean, obviously being set up to provide guidance to the Israeli military.
6: In a way, this is unprecedented. This in U.S. involvement on the Lebanese side is unprecedented. I mean, we have seen the U.S. president receiving the Lebanese ambassador beside the Israeli ambassador talking about Lebanon. This is unseen, actually. And the recent involvement of the Pentagon itself assisting the Lebanese army going along with this negotiation, this is unprecedented. Right. Now, how it will translate on the ground, this is to be seen.
0: Indeed. Sammy, can you stay with us? I want to get your thoughts on some of the other latest developments. French presidential envoy Jean-Yves Le Drian has arrived at the Lebanese presidential palace to visit the country's leaders. Le Drian is expected to discuss possible alternatives to the United Nations interim force in Lebanon, known as UNIFIL. The UN peacekeeping mandate expires at the end of the year. He is also likely to visit a number of displacement shelters in the country. There are growing concerns about what happens next at a time when Israel is expanding its invasion. Zana Khoda has more from Beirut.
7: UN peacekeeping troops are supporting humanitarian efforts in southern Lebanon. They've largely stopped patrolling to monitor ceasefire violations because of the conflict between Israel and Hezbollah. They've been confined to their bases. Their positions have repeatedly come under fire during successive conflicts since they were first deployed in 1978. But they stayed. By the end of the year, however, they will start to withdraw, as their mandate comes to an end, largely due to Israel, which accused it of preventing Hezbollah's military buildup along the border. Lebanese authorities have said They want a continued international troop presence after UNIFIL's exit to avoid a vacuum and help an under-resourced army. UN Secretary General Antonio Guterres, who visited the troops earlier this year, has been putting together options. Among them, deploying a new observer mission to monitor a potential ceasefire and support the Lebanese army extend its authority. Any decision would require consent from the U.S., which wields influence at the U.N. Israel, too, will have a say. Its military is occupying southern Lebanon, much of UNIFIL's area of operations. France has been leading international discussions on the post-UNIFIL security situation in southern Lebanon. Like France, some European countries want to keep their military contingents in Lebanon once UNIFIL is disbanded. It's about maintaining influence. Europe has been sidelined in the Trump administration's efforts to secure peace between Israel and Lebanon. And France used to have a seat in monitoring mechanisms to oversee previous ceasefires. The latest one was created after the 2024 conflict. But the U.S. has shifted the security issue to the Pentagon, where Lebanese and Israeli military representatives are holding talks, replacing the Five-Nation Committee, otherwise known as the mechanism. Israel and the U.S. appear to be creating a new security reality, but Lebanon's army is rejecting direct cooperation in disarming Hezbollah and dismantling its sites. Zana Khader, Al Jazeera, Beirut.
0: Going to bring Sami Nada back in. He is the director of the Levant Institute for Strategic Affairs. Sami, I want to get your thoughts on UNIFIL's role here. Lebanese authorities, as we heard in that story, have said they want a continued international troop presence after UNIFIL's exit to avoid any sort of vacuum. What do you think should come next?
6: Yeah, this is an important question. As you have reported, there is no consensus on there were no consensus on UNIFIL presence and role. Israel and the U.S. have different views than the European on the effectiveness of this international force acting in south of Lebanon. And there is a fact that this force could not stop the different cycles of war. And the mandate of this UNIFIL come to an end at the year in December. And so it needs either to be replaced or to completely vanish. And here there are attempts, and these attempts are politically motivated as well. France is trying to engineer a comeback to Lebanon, especially in light of the tension between Paris and Washington when it comes to the war on Iran, the growing tension between France and Israel. Even the mechanism that was put in place to monitor the ceasefire reached in November 24 has been marginalized because of France's presence. France is trying to come back to this UNIFIL, and I don't think that it will be endorsed by neither the United States of America, and definitely it will be rejected by Israel. However, there is, here a possibility for a new international force in order to support the Lebanese army implementing the Lebanese government decision. Right. About dismantling all military organizations, okay, including Hezbollah, and exerting the monopoly of force. But this should be within a different mandate.
0: Okay, sorry, Sami, we're out of time, but we really do appreciate your insights as always. Sami Nada, he is the director of the Levant Institute for Strategic Affairs. Thanks again. Well, plenty more here on the News Hour, including...
8: Since October 2023, at least 52 Palestinians have been killed while trying to climb up this wall to go into Israel for work. I'm Nida Ibrahim from the Occupied West Bank, and I'm bringing you the story of why Palestinians are still trying to get to Israel.
0: Stu- students and teachers march in Chile's capital to oppose the government's education budget cuts. Plus,
9: the last time DR Congo played at a World Cup, the country was still called Zaire. But why does this return mean so much behind the game itself? I'm Alan Waikani, and I'll explain this to you from the Eastern DRC.
0: The Israeli military has launched a wave of airstrikes on Gaza City, killing at least 9 Palestinians. 5 were members of the same family. Overnight strikes targeted residential apartments with no prior warning as people were asleep. That came after the killing of at least 2 Palestinians in an earlier Israeli strike on Wednesday in the Meghazi refugee camp. Israeli forces have killed more than 900 people across Gaza since a ceasefire came into effect in October. We're going to go to Hind Cottery now. She is joining us from Gaza City. And Hind, can you just bring us up to date with the very latest there after another deadly night in Gaza?
10: Well, it was 2 a.m. when a huge explosion that shook the Gaza City, actually. It was heard from all across the neighborhoods. And there was an attack on a house in Sheikh Adwan, which killed a whole family, a family of 5, a Lubbat family. And there was only a 1-year-old, 9-year-old Hala that survived this attack. Hala is still in the hospital as she has medium injuries. Now, what we also need to know is this family was actually burned to death after the Israeli forces attacked their apartment. There was other attack where at least 4 apartments were targeted last night. There were also 2 other Palestinians that were killed from a Ghul family. There was another attack on Tal el Hawa. And the scene in Ashifa Hospital today with all the bodies in white shreds have been shaking the people here in Gaza, as they're saying that this is reminding them of the genocide, the years where they spent during the war, seeing Palestinians being killed every single day. Again, this is supposed to be ceasefire. People here are supposed to be living safely, and they were not expecting this to happen. But in the past couple of weeks, we're seeing more Israeli attacks and more Palestinians being killed.
0: And as always, thank you so much for that update. Hind Khodri for us there in Gaza City. Well, Israeli forces have shot and killed a 28-year-old Palestinian man who was trying to cross from the occupied West Bank into Israel to find work. He is one of at least 52 Palestinians who have been killed since October 2023 while climbing the separation wall in a desperate search for employment. Ida Ibrahim reports from the occupied West Bank on what has become a desperate fight for survival.
11: Haroun Shtayi knew his son Imad was taking a risk, but says he could not stop him. Imad didn't have the permit Palestinians need to enter Israel, but like dozens of Palestinians, he tried anyway. His first attempt failed. The second cost him his life.
12: Even if there was a 1% chance of survival, my son would still have tried to go. He was desperate to make a living.
11: Israeli forces shot Imad at the separation wall, at a point where Palestinians tried to smuggle themselves into Israel. The 28-year-old used to sell chickens, but the collapsing economy in the occupied West Bank forced him to shut his shop. Imad had $5 in his pocket. His family said it was the only money he had.
13: A few moments climbing up with this rope could mean the difference between a daily wage and leaving empty-handed. Workers use ropes, ladders, and anything they can find to reach the other side.
11: Both sides of the wall are in occupied East Jerusalem, but once Palestinians make it safely into the other side, they can't find work in Israel. We meet desperate people near the wall. Some are waiting to be smuggled across. Others have been shot at, but come back anyway. One man tells us death is already a high probability in the occupied West Bank. At least crossing into Israel could help him put food on the table. Since October 2023, Israeli authorities have revoked almost all work permits for Palestinians. Under occupation, the Palestinian economy depends heavily on these wages for much-needed cash. They're a lifeline for many families and the Palestinian market. Without it, unemployment grows, desperation mounts. Israeli forces have killed at least 52 Palestinians trying to cross the wall since late 2023. Haroun has cancer and is too sick to work. He says his son wanted to support their family, that Imad dreamed of getting married and making a life for himself. But he says death comes in different forms in the occupied West Bank, and his sons came at the separation wall. Nida Ibrahim, Al Jazeera, Occupied West Bank, Palestine.
0: The U.S. House of Representatives has passed a resolution aimed at preventing Donald Trump from ordering more attacks on Iran without first seeking congressional approval. In an unusual bipartisan vote, four Republicans sided with Democrats to pass the War Powers Resolution. It's unlikely to take effect as it would have to pass the Republican-controlled Senate and would be subject to presidential veto. But it marks a significant rebuke to Trump and his handling of the conflict. Kimberly Halkett reports from the White House.
14: A rare rebuke of President Donald Trump.
15: Without objection, the motion to reconsider is laid on the table.
14: On Wednesday, the Republican-controlled House of Representatives passed a resolution limiting President Donald Trump's war powers in Iran. The move is largely symbolic. Still, it signals lawmakers' growing frustration over the U.S. war with Iran. The vote coming one day after U.S. Central Command insisted it had prevented Iranian ballistic missiles from hitting Kuwait, even as the devastation at the country's main airport was clear. Under mounting economic pressure to end the conflict with Iran, Trump told reporters in the Oval Office the ceasefire remains intact. He dismissed suggestions Iran was escalating the military conflict.
1: World, you know, I'd say in that part of the world, ceasefire is when you're shooting in a more moderate manner.
14: And as he's done for weeks, Trump again claimed a deal with Iran to limit its nuclear program and reopen the Strait of Hormuz may be nearing completion.
1: The negotiation itself has gone very well, actually. Very well.
16: Mr. President.
1: It could happen. I mean, if it happens, and it might not happen, you know, who knows? But if it happens, it could happen like over the weekend.
14: Trump's also walking back comments made last week, indicating the U.S. would go into Iran to dig out buried nuclear material.
16: Did Iran actually agree to that?
1: Well, it depends on what day you're talking about. They did agree, and then sometimes they agreed. Well, that's what I'm saying. It's one of the things we talk about. It's very overrated. I'm the one that overrated it.
14: Financial compensation is reportedly a sticking point in Iran negotiations. Iran is seeking $12 billion, a figure the White House is balking at, given Donald Trump withdrew from the 2015 JCPOA negotiated under Barack Obama that returned $1.7 billion to Iran in frozen assets. Kimberly Halkett, Al Jazeera, The White House.
0: Well, two more people have died from Ebola in the Democratic Republic of Congo. The total number of cases has now risen to 363, and the World Health Organization warns the outbreak still remains out of control. The WHO is facing a cash crisis and says it needs $115 million over the next 3 months to effectively stop the spread of the virus. The agency says only 35% of funding has been met so far. Still ahead here on Al Jazeera, Iran's foreign minister defends Wednesday's attacks on Kuwait and Bahrain as acts of self-defense. Protests in Albania against plans for a Trump-linked luxury resort lead to an anti-corruption investigation.
17: This whole peace process is a very clear indicator of the more multipolar, more Westless world that we live in.
18: There are lots of cases of breaking their promises even before the negotiations.
19: It is in the interest of the Israelis to continue the fight, whereas it is the interest of the United States to end the hostilities.
20: Iran has been decimated. They don't want to go back to one day before the bombing started.
21: President Trump doesn't like to bluff. He likes to be very direct with his negotiations.
22: He wants to say, well, I'm actually a deal maker, not a war maker, and my pressure tactic worked.
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2: Once thought to be in decline in the US, a debilitating disease is ravishing the mining community.
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33: 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But what if your charity could be ready to help before disaster strikes? The WUK Fund never spends your donation, we invest it. So profits are always ready to help families in crisis, whenever and wherever they need it. Invest in your hereafter.

0: You're watching Al Jazeera. Just a reminder of our top stories this hour. Lebanon and Israel have agreed on the implementation of a ceasefire after the fourth round of peace negotiations in Washington. But Hezbollah was not included in those talks. Israeli military has launched a wave of airstrikes on Gaza City, killing at least nine Palestinians. Five were members of the same family. Overnight strikes targeted residential apartments as people were asleep. And the US House of Representatives has passed a resolution aimed at preventing Donald Trump from ordering more attacks on Iran without seeking congressional approval. It is unlikely to take effect as it would have to be passed by the Republican-controlled Senate and would be subject to presidential veto, but it marks a rebuke to Trump. Iran's Foreign Minister Abbas Araghchi says Wednesday morning's attacks on Kuwait and Bahrain were acts of self-defence following US attacks. The Foreign Ministry is accusing the two countries of allowing US forces to use their territory to launch attacks. American bases were targeted, and a strike on Kuwait's international airport killed one person and injured more than 60 others. Mohammed Val reports from the Iranian capital.
1: The Iranians have been repeating time and again since the beginning of this war that they wouldn't hesitate to defend the country on the one hand and also to strike against the sources of any attacks against Iranian territory. And the Ministry of Foreign Affairs reiterated this in a statement today, saying that Bahrain and Kuwait bear the responsibility of any action from the Iranian side on their territory because they have once again continued to permit the Americans to use their territory to attack Iran. I have a tweet from the foreign minister himself saying our armed forces are conducting self-defense strikes on sites the U.S. is permitted to use to attack civilian shipping and violate the ceasefire. Any hostile act will be met with an immediate decisive response. What sanctions and war fail to achieve won't be won with more war. So that's the rhetoric here, and that's the balance of power that the Iranians are trying to maintain, a deterrent balance whereby the Americans should know for sure that any strike on Iran will be doubly retaliated against by the Iranians. They think that this is the only way Iran can maintain its own safety in this war, saying the Americans and the Israelis are bent on destroying the country, and that any sign of weakness on the side of Iran, any failure to respond from the Iranian side, will mean the Americans will read it and the Israelis as an opportunity to begin a new war on Iran because they will think that Iran cannot defend itself. So that's the balance of power that the Iranians are trying to maintain during this conflict.
0: A planned luxury resort project in Albania linked to the US president's son-in-law has been placed under an anti-corruption investigation. Prosecutors are looking into changes in the protected status of coastal land linked to the development. It comes after protests against the project from environmentalists. Carol Egg reports.
2: Anger on Albania's Adriatic coast after developers erected barbed wire fences at the site of a proposed luxury resort linked to the US president's son-in-law, Jared Kushner.
3: We are here today because we want to go to our lands.
2: Protests have also been held in the capital Tirana, where demonstrators marched under the slogan, Albania is not for sale. Critics accuse the government of opening protected coastal areas to large-scale development projects. Specifically this one, worth $1.6 billion, led by Kushner's investment firm Affinity Partners. It would see Sazan Island and part of the nearby reserve transformed into a tourism destination. Developers say they will progress responsibly, but environmental groups argue it threatens one of Albania's most sensitive ecosystems.
4: In this stretch of kilometers of land, of wildlife habitat, plan to build a new city,

0: it's declared 10,000 rooms, and what we hear now, it's even more. So there we won't have any more the protected area. The delta of Vjosa is completely being destroyed.
1: Critics say comments by Ivanka Trump have fueled their anger. In an interview on social media, she said she and her husband discovered the island.
2: We were on a friend's boat and we stopped for a swim. Effectively, that's how we found it. We swam to the islands. We went on a hike barefoot all the way up to the top, and we were just captivated.
1: Kushner announced plans to build the resort in 2024 as part of a wider regional investment that included a former army headquarters in Belgrade. Last year, he dropped the Serbia project following protests against it. But Albania's prime minister insists the project will go ahead despite public anger.
3: There is no chance that this investment will stop as long as I am here. And in the meantime, I am absolutely open, as I have been on other occasions, to discussing it with anyone who has concerns.
1: Protesters have rejected calls for talks with the government, saying more demonstrations are now planned. Kara Legg, Al Jazeera.
4: Chinese authorities are increasing the security presence at Beijing's Tiananmen Square on the 37th anniversary of the deadly protest crackdown. Access to the area remains open to pedestrians, but the number of security checkpoints around the Forbidden City and Tiananmen Square has grown. On June the 4th, 1989, weeks of student-led and pro-democracy protests ended when tanks rolled into the square to forcefully disperse crowds. China has never released official data of how many people were killed. South Korea's ruling party has won the majority of races in Wednesday's local elections. President Lee Jae-myung's Democratic Party took 12 of the 16 mayoral and provincial contests nationwide. But the party did suffer a symbolic setback as the opposition Conservative Party's candidate won another term as mayor of Seoul. The results bolster President Lee's political mandate a year after a snap general election. Afghanistan is facing its worst drought in decades. Wells have dried up and people are struggling to cope with water shortages. Rural communities are the hardest hit, as Jack Barton reports.
5: Even children carry the burden of the drought-driven water crisis in Afghanistan. In Herat, they often walk long distances to solar-powered pumps that draw drinking water from deep underground. There's little left for agriculture, which accounts for a quarter of the country's GDP. The last five wells Ahmed dug, at great financial cost, were dry.
6: Before, when we dug wells, we would reach water at 21 meters. Later, it became 30, 35, then 40 meters. After that, it was up to 80 meters. We even dug wells up to 106 meters deep, but not a single drop of water came up.
5: It's a similar story across western Afghanistan.
7: Around 32 hectares of orchard land has dried up, and we don't even have drinking water. There was a time when these orchards were flourishing and wells were just 30 meters deep, but now the water table has dropped and we can't dig deeper wells.
5: Bashir Ahmad's village has fared better than most this year, thanks to limited rainfall. He knows relief is temporary and still relies on solar pumping from deep underground.
8: Even when using solar systems, water starts drying up after 10 years and we have to deepen the wells again. As the water table drops and drought increases, we must continue adding more solar panels.
5: In this district, 90% of people depend on farming. Families are leaving.
6: If things continue like this, we too will be forced to leave next year.
5: But where to go in a country in which 33 million people are estimated to face severe water shortages? Without long-term government investment in dams and water storage, the land that sustained generations could soon be barren. Jack Barton, Al Jazeera.
4: Police in Chile have used water cannon and tear gas to disperse protesters in the capital. They're calling on President José Antonio Kast to reverse sweeping public cuts. Now, protesters accuse his government of dismantling healthcare, education and welfare programs. Our Latin America editor Lucia Newman has more from Santiago.
9: We're here in the meeting point for a student march that was supposed to go towards the presidential palace down Santiago's main artery. But the police are out here in force, as you can see. There are police dogs, there's water cannon, tear gas, and much, much more, pepper gas as well, we're told, because authorities overnight told the student leaders that they did not have authorization to carry out this march, but they say they're going to do it anyway. You can see that there are students on the other side of the bridge here gathering in very, very large numbers all the way down the avenue, and they are insisting that they will continue no matter what. They're protesting against the government's education policies, cuts in education spending, but also a law that the president is trying to pass in Congress that would increase the penalties for students that carry out protests, throw rocks at police, and generally come out on the streets like they're doing right now.
10: We didn't even see this type of aggression during the dictatorship. I don't know what's happening. I think this is a pressure cooker and that it will explode at any moment and we'll have another social uprising.
9: President José Antonio Kast says that it's necessary to shrink the size of the state, to reduce public spending and the budget, and also to reduce the plan that was implemented by the previous left-wing government for free tertiary education for students like these. The government says it will also take away any subsidies that students from poor neighborhoods, from poor families receive if they take part in violent demonstrations. That means that anybody who gets arrested here, like for example this young man, if he has a subsidy, he could lose it. This sort of thing is clearly not going to stop the demonstrations in Chile. Students here have a long, long record. Excuse me, the tear gas is getting to me. But this is likely to incense the protesters even more and to increase the confrontation with this new conservative government. Lucia Newman, Al Jazeera, Santiago.
4: Well, still ahead here on Al Jazeera. Sana Hamoush is here with the latest World Cup news.
11: Well, it's going to be a record-breaking World Cup for Africa. We'll tell you why these Ugandan children will be playing a big part in the tournament.
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13: There will be no absolute winner in this war, and there will be no absolute loser. 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
12: Frank assessments.
15: Congo holds minerals that are so essential to artificial intelligence that no matter what happens there, the international community is now going to move from a perspective of bringing peace and justice.
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16: New Talk was among the first communities in the world to recognize the dangers of our warming planet. There's concerns that the chemicals may have leaked into the Ohio River, a major waterway connected to the derailment area.
17: All of this area is under a mandatory evacuation order, along with 1 million people across the Gulf Coast in the state of Florida. The Border Patrol is actually cutting through this wire. They're already standing on U.S. soil. They have a legitimate right to claim asylum here in this country.

0: Lionel Messi has taken the next step in his bid for World Cup fitness. The Argentina captain continues to train alone in his push to recover from injury. A record number of African teams will be at the tournament. We'll have the story of the Democratic Republic of Congo's World Cup comeback. And some bad news for Africa's top-ranked team from a shock in Brazil. We'll explain all a little later on. Reigning World Cup champions Argentina are in Kansas as they count down to their title defense. 38-year-old Messi is still unable to train with the rest of the squad as he recovers from a hamstring injury. Argentina are using the facilities of Major League Soccer club Sporting Kansas City, and it was their first U.S. session that was open to training session that was open to the media.
1: It's a massive deal. I mean, you're talking about the most globally recognized player, the best player to ever lace it up, the defending champs for this tournament, and they're training here in our backyard in Kansas City. And I think that's a phenomenal testament to both states, both cities.
0: Five-time champions Brazil are in New Jersey. Carlo Ancelotti's side have a friendly match against Egypt coming up in Cleveland on Saturday. No sign of Neymar at this session. Brazil's all-time top scorer is being treated for a calf injury. Now, this expanded World Cup will see more teams from Africa competing than any previous edition. Nick Hack reports from Senegal's capital, Dakar, where football fans will be watching the World Cup closely over the next few weeks.
2: Here in Senegal, World Cup expectations are high. The Lions of Teranga are one of Africa's heavyweight sides, but they're wounded after being retrospectively stripped of their Africa Cup of Nations title. They face one of the toughest groups in the World Cup alongside France, Norway, and Iraq. Senegal looks for redemption, while the highest-ranking team is Morocco, the team that inherited the AFCON title. I covered Morocco during the 2022 World Cup when the Moroccan side reached the semi-final, the first African team to ever make it to the last four.
3: Listen to the crowd. It's as if Morocco has won the World Cup.
2: While the focus will be on Senegal and Morocco, the World Cup will mark a bigger moment too. For the first time, 10 African nations will be involved, including debutants. Across the continent, there's a growing sense that African football isn't just arriving to take part, but to make a serious impact.
0: Well, Morocco have now touched down in the U.S. for the World Cup. They arrived in New Jersey, which is where they will face Brazil in their opening game on June 13th.
4: Well, we are really happy to be here, to be part of this important tournament. We are really excited to start and to feel the support of all Moroccan people in America.
0: Morocco's neighbours Algeria will be making their fifth World Cup appearance. The Desert Warriors beat the Netherlands 1-0 in a warm-up match in Rotterdam on Wednesday. Algeria are in Group J alongside Argentina, Austria and Jordan. Well, after a 52-year absence, Democratic Republic of Congo is returning to the World Cup. As the Leopards prepare for their opening match, many Congolese see the team's qualification as more than a sporting achievement. In a country facing disease, conflict and division, it has become a symbol of national pride and unity, as Al Jazeera's Alan Waikani reports.
5: When the Democratic Republic of Congo secured their place at the 2026 FIFA World Cup, celebrations erupted across the country. The last time this country appeared at a World Cup was in 1974. Then known as Zaire, it became the first nation from sub-Saharan Africa to qualify for football's biggest tournament. Generations of Congolese have grown up waiting for their national team's return.
6: Brazil nga nazana ngo.
7: My parents used to tell me about the team of 1974. I never imagined I would see Congo back at the World Cup. It's a moment of pride for all of us, and we're ready to celebrate this moment as a nation.
5: For a country of more than 100 million people, football remains one of the few experiences shared across regions, languages, and communities.
8: De voir mon pays.
9: To see DRC and to see my flag go to the World Cup, it makes me feel so good. 52 years have gone by. It's so special.
5: Nowhere is that message felt more strongly than in Eastern DRC. Years of conflict have left deep scars here. Fighting evolving rebel groups and government forces continues to affect communities across the region. Yet support for the national team remains constant.
10: Conflict has divided communities and

0: And since we qualified against Jamaica, we heard people yelling with joy, scenes of happiness all over the place, everywhere in the city of Goma, really in every corner of the DRC.
1: Most supporters won't be able to make the journey to North America to watch the tournament, but they say that is not the point. For them, the significance of this World Cup lies in what it represents, a unifying force in a country that has endured conflicts, crisis and uncertainty. Allen Waikani, Al Jazeera, Goma, Democratic Republic of Congo.
2: Well, the African nation of Cape Verde are one of four countries making their World Cup debut. They are the second smallest country to reach the finals behind Curacao. Here's Andy Richardson with the story of their qualification.
3: In this tournament of firsts, Cape Verde's debut World Cup song can be added to the list. Last October, this African island nation with a population of barely 500,000 people witnessed history. As Cape Verde secured World Cup qualification ahead of group rivals Cameroon.
4: You mean the world? Just because of us, everyone is happy, proud, and now all the world will know Cape Verde. They can travel over there, they will see how beautiful this place is.
3: There are no players from Europe's top five leagues in Cape Verde's squad, but on their continent, this is a team that's earned respect. Just 2 years ago, Cape Verde were quarter-finalists at the Africa Cup of Nations.
5: I don't think there could be a better time for Cape Verde to be in the World Cup because it's in the United States. It's where the largest Cape Verdean community outside our country lives. We're all looking forward to this moment. We players will do everything we can to make all Cape Verdeans proud.
3: At the World Cup, Cape Verde's fans will see their team taking on European champion Spain, along with Saudi Arabia and Uruguay.
4: Maybe some country will be just happy to be there, but that's not us. We want to compete all the time, so we're happy to be over there, but we will go to give the best and try to win games.
3: Our Time Has Arrived is the title of Cape Verde's anthem. A later than expected departure date will be the team's World Cup target. Andy Richardson, Al Jazeera.
2: Now here's David Stokes to tell us what Cape Verde can expect in their group.
6: Spain arrive as European champions and among the favourites to lift the World Cup for a second time. But since winning in 2010, they haven't made it past the last 16. The current squad, including Lamine Yamal and Rodri, will be determined to change that. Their World Cup campaign kicks off against debutants Cape Verde. With a population of just over 500,000, the island nation is one of the smallest countries ever to reach the tournament. They won 7 of their 10 qualifiers to secure automatic qualification, ahead of African heavyweights Cameroon. Next up, it's Saudi Arabia, who pulled off one of the biggest shocks in World Cup history in 2022 when they beat Argentina. But the Green Falcons have only made it past the group stage once before, on their World Cup debut at USA 94 when they reached the last 16. And Uruguay complete Group H. The South Americans won the very first World Cup in 1930 on home soil and lifted the trophy again 20 years later in Brazil. They'll certainly be eager to avoid a repeat of their group stage exit in Qatar 4 years ago.
2: A Ugandan dance group called Ghetto Kids have been invited by pop star Shakira to perform alongside her for the first ever World Cup final halftime show. The group were selected by Shakira on Instagram after they sent in a clip dancing along the new World Cup anthem. Ghetto Kids founder Kavuma Doda started the group to help abandoned and orphaned children.
7: This is the first show in the history of the football. So this one is very different. It's a very huge opportunity for the Ghetto Kids, for me, for the children who have no hope, they'll still have hope.
8: We feel so excited.

0: excited. We can't wait to perform with Shakira, and we can't wait to show the world what we are.
1: Well, it wouldn't be a World Cup without predictive powers of an exotic animal. After Paul the Octopus wowed fans in 2010, we now have Ritinha, the Brazilian shark. The bad news for Morocco is that the female leopard shark reckons Brazil will win their group opener. And a giant ball has been moved into place in Vancouver as Canada counts down to its first World Cup matches. A record of 16 cities will be hosting matches during this tournament. Stay with us on Al Jazeera for the best build-up to the biggest ever World Cup.
2: Well, stay with us as our live and extensive coverage of the war between the US, Israel and Iran continues in a moment.
3: On counting the cost, a zero-tariff policy. China has opened its markets to African exports. But 1 month on, who stands to benefit the most? And who could be left behind? And is Africa gaining leverage or growing more dependent on Beijing? Counting the cost on Al Jazeera.
4: For generations, rain represented hope in Bangladesh's wetlands. Now many farmers fear the storm clouds above them. 80-year-old Afsar Mondal says he barely survived a lightning strike.
5: I was struck indirectly while working in the field with my youngest son. I fell to the ground, but I survived. He was burned right next to me. He didn't survive.
4: Farmers here in Bangladesh's open wetlands are racing to harvest rice before the next storms arrive. But with lightning strikes becoming more frequent and deadly, many say every trip into the fields now comes with the risk of never returning home.

0: I'm Tom McRae. This is Al Jazeera live from Doha. Coming up on the program, the Israeli military says fighting continues in Lebanon hours after a US-brokered ceasefire is agreed. No safety anywhere in Gaza. Palestinians say the war never truly stopped after a night of Israeli strikes that killed 9 people.
1: The negotiation itself has gone very well, actually. Very well.
0: Donald Trump again talks up prospects of a deal with Iran, while US politicians issue a rebuke on his handling of the war. And even children are forced to bear the burden of one of Afghanistan's worst droughts in decades. Just hours after Lebanon and Israel agreed to implement a ceasefire, Israel has attacked southern Lebanon, and the military says fighting will continue. The ceasefire announcement came out a fourth round of negotiations between Lebanon and Israel in Washington, D.C. But Hezbollah was not part of the discussions, and a source has told Al Jazeera that the group has officially rejected the agreement. Washington released a joint statement on behalf of the U.S., Israel and Lebanon. It says the ceasefire is contingent on the complete cessation of Hezbollah attacks. The group's fighters would also have to withdraw from south of the Litani River, or what the statement calls the Litani sector. The countries say they will establish, under the guidance of the US, pilot zones. It's not clear what these are, but they will be under the control of the Lebanese armed forces. And the US also says it is

0: committed to improving the capacity of the Lebanese army so that it can exercise sovereignty over its territory. And Lebanon and Israel plan to hold another round of talks later this month, facilitated by the US, with a view to reaching a comprehensive agreement.
1: Hezbollah is going to understand that there is now an agreement between Israel and Lebanon, backed by the United States. The pilot zone project will be guided by the United States. Special units in the Lebanese army will take control of various areas and gradually spread out throughout the south, so we don't go into another pattern where Israel leaves, Hezbollah comes back, and we go through the same thing for the past 40 years.
0: Juanita Ibrahim is live for us in Ramallah in the occupied West Bank. First, though, we're going to go to Obaida Hito, who is in Tyre in southern Lebanon. And Obaida, can you just run us through what's been happening on the ground there since the ceasefire was announced?
2: Well, there have been ongoing strikes throughout the morning here in southern Lebanon. Just a few minutes ago, we saw an airstrike on the town of Mansouri. And then following that, a few moments ago, we saw another strike at the top of one of these mountains here in the town of Kafra. There have been drone strikes on many locations around the district of Nabatiya as well throughout the morning. Hezbollah has also launched at least two volleys of rockets towards Israel overnight. During the announcement of the ceasefire, there are also ongoing flights of drones over the south of Lebanon. Here over the city of Tyre, there have been low-flying drones throughout the night and the morning. No sign of any cessation of hostilities or ceasefire on the ground here yet, but people are still hopeful. The Lebanese civil defense has announced this morning to ask people to hold off from coming towards the south, saying it wasn't safe yet, and they would give more instructions in the hours and days ahead about where and when people can actually return to the south. But the initial reaction from this announcement from people here in Tyre is welcoming, hoping that it's actually going to stick this time.
0: Okay, we're going to go to Anita Ibrahim, who is in the occupied West Bank for us. Anita, there's nothing in this agreement about Israel's withdrawal from Lebanese territory. So where does this leave the Israeli campaign in Lebanon?
3: And that was confirmed by the Israeli Defense Minister Yisrael Katz, who has been saying that this is the perfect situation, that does not include Israeli withdrawal from any places in southern Lebanon. They will continue to be holding on to what they call the safe area inside Lebanon. That includes the Beaufort castle that they've occupied just recently. In the remarks of the Israeli military, they say that the operations in southern Lebanon will continue. They still warn people against returning to their homes, to their villages that they've been evacuated from in southern Lebanon. They should stay in the northern Zahrani River. When we think about the example of Gaza and how Israel treated the yellow line there, we can understand and analyze how Israel plans to move on in Lebanon. Yes, there is a ceasefire in Gaza, but Israel continues to operate against anyone that it deems coming close to the yellow area, coming close to the yellow line, still conducting assassinations. And according to the Israeli newspaper of Ma'ariv, an Israeli security source has told the paper that they will continue operating in southern Lebanon, that they will continue having restrictions on how many attacks or the shape of attacks that they're going to be carrying out in Beirut. This is the main concern that some politicians have been talking about in Israel in the past week. But in general, this is a good scenario for Israelis, although we've been hearing some opposition members criticizing the agreement, but still, this is a good scenario for Israelis as it keeps them in southern Lebanon, prevents people from returning, and gives them the ability, or they've given themselves the ability, to conduct attacks in southern Lebanon.
0: And, Obaida, of course, what does this mean for people there? How is the ceasefire going to affect the humanitarian situation? I mean, there's over a million people that have been displaced and so much devastation in places like Tyre, where you are.
2: Yeah, I think the announcement

0: of the ceasefire and the discussions that are happening between Lebanon and Israel are giving Lebanese people the end of a string, at least, to hang on to in hopes that it's going to lead down a road that eventually results in a sustainable peace. This is what the statement, the joint statement that was released following the announcement of the ceasefire, actually said, that this was the beginning of the road towards a sustainable peace. What is that going to look like? What the road towards that sustainable peace is going to look like and how long it's going to take is unclear. There's over a million Lebanese people that are displaced from their homes. We heard from the Minister of Defense of Israel, Israel Katz, saying that people are not going to be able to return to the south. So if they can't come home, then for them, essentially, the ceasefire doesn't mean anything. Hezbollah has rejected this ceasefire officially now. They sent that message in a discussion to Joseph Aoun, the president of Lebanon, and they're saying that they need a full withdrawal of Israeli troops in order to agree to this ceasefire, and then they want the application of the other conditions of a possible cessation of hostilities, including the return of prisoners, support for rebuilding, and security guarantees for Lebanon's national sovereignty. How is all of that going to happen is not clear now. That's why the discussions between Lebanon and Israel are important, and the Lebanese public is in general supportive of those talks as long as one key condition is met, the full withdrawal of Israeli troops. But what we're seeing is the pushback from the Israeli side. They're not ready to withdraw. They say they're going to be staying here and people can't come back to the south, where Israel currently occupies at least 55 towns and villages, continues to carry out a systematic demolition campaign of these towns and villages that it occupies, and as we speak, continues to carry out strikes targeting civilians in various places here in the south.
1: Nita, I also want to get the latest on how this has actually gone down within Israel. How have people there been responding to this agreement between Lebanon and the Israeli government?
2: Well, it's too early to tell how the public is going to be reacting to that, given that they want to see how safe the northern communities in Israel are. This is a main issue that has been putting pressure on the Netanyahu government. But when you speak about politicians, it really depends on which part and which side of the spectrum you are. We've seen some opposition members attacking this agreement, while you had government officials, including Minister Zeev Elkin, saying that what's happening now in Lebanon is similar to what happened in Gaza. We're going to do what we call the pilot zones, in which we are able and allowed to continue operating against any threats we deem from Hezbollah. But at the same time, you have these opposition members who are casting doubts about the ability of this agreement to disarm Hezbollah. In response, the Israeli defense minister, Israel Katz, has said that this has been the greatest effort led by the government in 50 years to reach a full and a comprehensive peace deal that eventually would lead to the disarmament of Hezbollah. So there is a lot of pushback from the government officials saying that they are indeed in way to achieving and on the way to achieving the goals and the strategic goals of securing the areas of Israel and limiting and disarming Hezbollah and limiting the threats coming from Lebanon into Israel.
1: OK, thank you so much, Nita Ibrahim, for us in the occupied West Bank, and Obaida Hito, who is in Tyre in southern Lebanon. But we have some breaking news now. UNIFIL, the UN peacekeepers in Lebanon, say one peacekeeper has died from sustained injuries on Wednesday after shells struck his position in southeastern Lebanon. UNIFIL says two other peacekeepers sustained injuries in that same incident. We will have more on that later in this bulletin. Well, French presidential envoy Jean-Yves Le Drian has arrived at the Lebanese presidential palace. Le Drian is expected to discuss possible alternatives to the United Nations interim force in Lebanon. The UN peacekeeping mandate expires at the end of the year. He's also likely to visit a number of displacement shelters in the country. There are growing concerns about what happens next at a time when Israel is expanding its invasion. Sana Hodda reports from Beirut.
3: UN peacekeeping troops are supporting humanitarian efforts in southern Lebanon. They've largely stopped patrolling to monitor ceasefire violations because of the conflict between Israel and Hezbollah. They've been confined to their bases.

0: Their positions have repeatedly come under fire during successive conflicts since they were first deployed in 1978. But they stayed. By the end of the year, however, they will start to withdraw, as their mandate comes to an end, largely due to Israel, which accused it of preventing Hezbollah's military buildup along the border. Lebanese authorities have said they want a continued international troop presence after UNIFIL's exit to avoid a vacuum and help an under-resourced army. UN Secretary General Antonio Guterres, who visited the troops earlier this year, has been putting together options, among them deploying a new observer mission to monitor a potential ceasefire and support the Lebanese army extend its authority. Any decision would require consent from the U.S., which wields influence at the UN. Israel, too, will have a say. Its military is occupying southern Lebanon, much of UNIFIL's area of operations. France has been leading international discussions on the post-UNIFIL security situation in southern Lebanon. Like France, some European countries want to keep their military contingents in Lebanon once UNIFIL is disbanded. It's about maintaining influence. Europe has been sidelined in the Trump administration's efforts to secure peace between Israel and Lebanon. And France used to have a seat in monitoring mechanisms to oversee previous ceasefires. The latest one was created after the 2024 conflict. But the U.S. has shifted the security issue to the Pentagon, where Lebanese and Israeli military representatives are holding talks, replacing the Five-Nation Committee, otherwise known as the mechanism. Israel and the U.S. appear to be creating a new security reality, but Lebanon's army is rejecting direct cooperation in disarming Hezbollah and dismantling its sites. Zana Khader, Al Jazeera, Beirut.
1: Sami Nader is the director of the Levant Institute for Strategic Affairs. He says UNIFIL needs to be replaced or discarded entirely because it hasn't been able to prevent conflicts.
2: There were no consensus on UNIFIL presence and role. Israel and the U.S. have different views than the European on the effectiveness of this international force acting in south of Lebanon. And there is a fact that this force could not stop the different cycles of war. And the mandate of this UNIFIL come to an end at the year in December. And so it needs either to be replaced or to completely vanish. And here there are attempts, and these attempts are politically motivated as well. France is trying to engineer a comeback to Lebanon, especially in light of the tension between Paris and Washington when it comes to the war on Iran, the growing tension between France and Israel. Even the mechanism that was put in place to monitor the ceasefire reached in November 24 has been marginalized because of France's presence.
1: The Israeli military has launched a wave of airstrikes on Gaza City, killing at least 9 Palestinians. 5 were members of the same family. Overnight strikes targeted residential apartments with no prior warning as people were sleeping. Israeli forces have killed more than 900 people across Gaza since a ceasefire came into effect in October. Many Palestinians say the war never stopped.
3: We found pieces of flesh and people were sleeping. They say the war is over, but the war is not over. We call on countries to end this problem. These people who were hit are not Hamas. They have nothing to do with them. Why are they doing this to us? They say the war ended, but it's not over. Every day people are killed. Every day people are wounded. Every day we have houses getting destroyed. This is not a solution. They should find a solution for us.
1: Mohin Khodri is in Gaza City with more details on this latest attack.
4: It was 2 a.m. when a huge explosion that shook the Gaza City, actually. It was heard from all across the neighborhoods. And there was an attack on a house in Sheikh Adwan, which killed a whole family, a family of 5, a Lubbat family. And there was only a one-year-old, nine-year-old Hala that survived this attack. Hala is still in the hospital as she has medium injuries. Now, what we also need to know is this family was actually burned to death after the Israeli forces attacked their apartment. There was other attacks where at least four apartments were targeted last night. There were also two other Palestinians that were killed from a Ghul family. There was another attack on Tal el Hawa. And the scene in Ashifa Hospital today with all the bodies in white shreds have been shaking the people here in Gaza, as they're saying that this is reminding them of the genocide, the years where they spent during the war, seeing Palestinians being killed every single day. Again, this is supposed to be ceasefire. People here are supposed to be living safely, and they were not expecting this to happen. But in the past couple of weeks, we're seeing more Israeli attacks and more Palestinians being killed.
1: Well, still ahead here on Al Jazeera, the Democratic Republic of Congo steps up efforts to stop an Ebola outbreak, with more than 60 people now dead.
5: Everything centering around the Strait of Hormuz.
6: Maritime transport crucial to the global economy.
7: Diesel up by more than 50%.
8: The real casualty will be the yield of the next harvest.
9: A two-week ceasefire. If Iran opens the Strait of Hormuz, what more are we hearing from the Iranians?
10: The Strait of Hormuz will be open for transit of energy supplies.
11: What matters are the prices, and the key questions now going forward are going to be economic.
12: Stay with Al Jazeera for the latest developments.
13: Once thought to be in decline in the U.S., a debilitating disease is ravishing the mining community.
14: But it's the dust you don't see that's so fine. That's the one that's killing us.
13: Faultlines delves deep into America's coal industry to investigate the surge of black lung and asks why efforts to protect miners are falling short.
15: You can't put a price on life.
16: I'm not scared about dying. I'm more scared about what it's going to do to my family.
13: Black Lung Rising on Al Jazeera. The 2026 U.S.-Israeli attack on Iran is the latest chapter in Israel's attempts to maintain nuclear supremacy in the Middle East, with sabotage, assassinations, and cyber attacks. In a three-part series, Al Jazeera traces a dangerous shadow war that goes back almost half a century. Iran, Israel, and the Bomb, Episode 2, The End of Agreement, on Al Jazeera.

0: You're watching Al Jazeera. Just a reminder of our top stories this hour. Israel has attacked southern Lebanon just hours after agreeing to implement a ceasefire. The ceasefire announcement followed a fourth round of negotiations between Lebanon and Israel in Washington, D.C. Hezbollah was not part of the discussions. A source has told Al Jazeera that the group has officially rejected the agreement. Israel has launched a wave of airstrikes on Gaza City, killing at least 9 Palestinians. 5 were members of the same family. The overnight strikes targeted residential apartments as people were sleeping. Israeli forces have shot and killed a 28-year-old Palestinian man who was trying to cross from the occupied West Bank into Israel to find work. He's one of at least 52 Palestinians who have been killed since October 2023 while climbing the separation wall in a desperate search for employment. Here's Nida Ibrahim reporting from the occupied West Bank on what's become a desperate fight for survival.
1: Haroun Shtayi knew his son Imad was taking a risk, but says he could not stop him. Imad didn't have the permit Palestinians need to enter Israel, but like dozens of Palestinians, he tried anyway. His first attempt failed. The second cost him his life.
2: Even if there was a 1% chance of survival, my son would still have tried to go. He was desperate to make a living.
1: Israeli forces shot Imad at the separation wall, at a point where Palestinians tried to smuggle themselves into Israel. The 28-year-old used to sell chickens, but the collapsing economy in the occupied West Bank forced him to shut his shop. Imad had $5 in his pocket. His family said it was the only money he had.
3: A few moments climbing up with this rope could mean the difference between a daily wage and leaving empty-handed. Workers use ropes, ladders, and anything they can find to reach the other side.
1: Both sides of the wall are in occupied East Jerusalem, but once Palestinians make it safely into the other side, they can't find work in Israel. We meet desperate people near the wall. Some are waiting to be smuggled across. Others have been shot at, but come back anyway. One man tells us death is already a high probability in the occupied West Bank. At least crossing into Israel could help him put food on the table. Since October 2023, Israeli authorities have revoked almost all work permits for Palestinians. Under occupation, the Palestinian economy depends heavily on these wages for much-needed cash. They're a lifeline for many families and the Palestinian market. Without it, unemployment grows, desperation mounts. Israeli forces have killed at least 52 Palestinians trying to cross the wall since late 2023. Haroun has cancer and is too sick to work. He says his son wanted to support their family, that Imad dreamed of getting married and making a life for himself. But he says death comes in different forms in the occupied West Bank, and his son's came at the separation wall. Nida Ibrahim, Al Jazeera, occupied West Bank, Palestine.
0: The U.S. House of Representatives has passed a resolution aimed at preventing Donald Trump from ordering more attacks on Iran without first seeking congressional approval. In an unusual bipartisan vote, 4 Republicans sided with Democrats to pass the War Powers Resolution. It's unlikely to take effect, though, as it would have to pass the Republican-controlled Senate and would be subject to presidential veto. But it marks a significant rebuke to Trump and his handling of the conflict. Kimberly Halkett reports from the White House.
4: A rare rebuke of President Donald Trump.
5: Without objection, the motion to reconsider is laid on the table.
4: On Wednesday, the Republican-controlled House of Representatives passed a resolution limiting President Donald Trump's war powers in Iran. The move is largely symbolic. Still, it signals lawmakers' growing frustration over the U.S. war with Iran. The vote coming one day after U.S. Central Command insisted it had prevented Iranian ballistic missiles from hitting Kuwait, even as the devastation at the country's main airport was clear. Under mounting economic pressure to end the conflict with Iran, Trump told reporters in the Oval Office the ceasefire remains intact. He dismissed suggestions Iran was escalating the military conflict.
6: World, you're not saying that part of the world ceasefires when you're shooting in a more moderate manner.
4: And as he's done for weeks, Trump again claimed a deal with Iran to limit its nuclear program and reopen the Strait of Hormuz may be nearing completion.
6: The negotiation itself has gone very well, actually. Very well.
7: Mr. President,
6: it could happen. I mean, if it happens, and it might not happen, you know, who knows? But if it happens, it could happen like over the weekend.
4: Trump's also walking back comments made last week, indicating the U.S. would go into Iran to dig out buried nuclear material.
7: Did Iran actually agree to that?
6: Well, it depends on what day you're talking about. They did agree, and then sometimes they agreed. Well, that's what I'm saying. It's one of the things we talk about. It's very overrated. I'm the one that overrated it.
4: Financial compensation is reportedly a sticking point in Iran negotiations. Iran is seeking $12 billion, a figure the White House is balking at. Given Donald Trump withdrew from the 2015 JCPOA negotiated under Barack Obama that returned $1.7 billion to Iran in frozen assets. Kimberly Helkett, Al Jazeera, The White House.
0: Iran's Foreign Minister Abbas Araghchi says Wednesday morning's attacks on Kuwait and Bahrain were acts of self-defense following U.S. attacks. The foreign ministry is accusing the two countries of allowing U.S. forces to use their territory to launch attacks. American bases were targeted, and a strike on Kuwait's international airport killed one person and injured more than 60 others. Mohammed Val reports from the Iranian capital.
8: The Iranians have been repeating time and again since the beginning of this war that they wouldn't hesitate to defend the country on the one hand and also to strike against the sources of any attacks against Iranian territory. And the Ministry of Foreign Affairs reiterated this in a statement today, saying that Bahrain and Kuwait bear the responsibility of any action from the Iranian side on their territory because they have once again continued to permit the Americans to use their territory to attack Iran. I have a tweet from the foreign minister himself saying our armed forces are conducting self-defense strikes on sites the U.S. is permitted to use to attack civilian shipping and violate the ceasefire. Any hostile act will be met with an immediate decisive response. What sanctions and war fail to achieve won't be won with more war. So that's the rhetoric here, and that's the balance of power that the Iranians are trying to maintain, a deterrent balance whereby the Americans should know for sure that any strike on Iran will be doubly retaliated against by the Iranians. They think that this is the only way Iran can maintain its own safety in this war, saying the Americans and the Israelis are bent on destroying the country, and that any sign of weakness on the side of Iran, any failure to respond from the Iranian side, will mean the Americans will read it and the Israelis as an opportunity to begin a new war on Iran because they will think that Iran cannot defend itself. So that's the balance of power that the Iranians are trying to maintain during this conflict.
0: Health authorities in Eastern Democratic Republic of Congo have unveiled a new laboratory to tackle the growing Ebola virus outbreak. It's aimed at speeding up diagnosis in Bukavu, the capital of the South Kivu province. Health officials say delayed test results have complicated efforts to isolate patients and trace contacts. The Democratic Republic of Congo has now confirmed 363 Ebola cases and 62 deaths. The World Health Organization says it needs $115 million over the next 3 months to sustain an effective Ebola response.
9: You have no idea how much we suffered. In all past epidemics, sometimes we took samples, sent the results and the samples. Sometimes the results came back to us after the patient had already died. Sometimes you do not know what they died from, whether it was positive or negative. So those were the many difficulties we had. But with this, we can take action around the case, since the result teaches us within a few hours. And that is already a great challenge that we have just overcome. We used to get results sometimes after a week, after 2 weeks, but today we can do it the same day.
0: Afghanistan is facing its worst drought in decades. Wells have dried up and people are struggling to cope with water shortages. Rural communities are the hardest hit, as Jack Barton reports.
10: Even children carry the burden of the drought-driven water crisis in Afghanistan. In Herat, they often walk long distances to solar-powered pumps that draw drinking water from deep underground. There's little left for agriculture, which accounts for a quarter of the country's GDP. The last five wells Ahmed dug at great financial cost were dry.
11: Before, when we dug wells, we would reach water at 21 meters. Later, it became 30, 35, then 40 meters. After that, it was up to 80 meters. We even dug wells up to 106 meters deep, but not a single drop of water came up.
10: It's a similar story across western Afghanistan.
12: Around 32 hectares of orchard land has dried up, and we don't even have drinking water. There was a time when these orchards were flourishing and wells were just 30 meters deep, but now the water table has dropped and we can't dig deeper wells.
10: Bashir Ahmad's village has fared better than most this year, thanks to limited rainfall. He knows relief is temporary and still relies on solar pumping from deep underground.
13: Even when using solar systems, water starts drying up after 10 years and we have to deepen the wells again. As the water table drops and drought increases, we must continue adding more solar panels.
10: In this district, 90% of people depend on farming. Families are leaving.
11: If things continue like this, we too will

0: forced to leave next year.
1: But where to go in a country in which 33 million people are estimated to face severe water shortages? Without long-term government investment in dams and water storage, the land that sustained generations could soon be barren. Jack Barton, Al Jazeera.
2: You can get much more on all the day's top stories on our website. That is aljazeera.com. Our live coverage continues, though, after Fault Lines, which is up next. Do stay with us.

0: This is what most mornings look like for John Robinson.
1: It's like a weight on you. It's just like a weight that you can't get off of. I go to work, I got this weight. I got to carry it every step. Anytime you sit down or lay down, it's a battle getting back up.
0: He relies on breathing machines to do what his lungs no longer can.
1: It's tough. I mean, you know, it just guts you. I mean, it's cruel, I know that. It's a silent killer, I can tell you that.
0: John worked as a coal miner in the Appalachian Mountains for more than 25 years. In 2014, he was diagnosed with black lung, a progressive disease caused by inhaling coal and rock dust. He was 48.
1: But I had a gut feeling, yeah, eventually it's going to show up, but I didn't think it would show up that young. I figured I'd be an old man when it showed up. And
0: black lung was once thought of as an old man's disease, but today, coal miners are developing it younger and in more severe forms.
2: That is different from my dad and my grandfather's black lung. It is a different beast altogether.
3: I was 26 years old when I went in the mines. Then I was diagnosed with black lung at 41 years old. I'm a single father. My daughter lives with me. You sit and think by yourself when kids asleep. Am I going to live till she's 18?
0: Fault lines travel deep into America's coal country to find out why black lung is surging. And the human cost behind the energy that powers the country and the world.
3: There's nights I can wake up and it'll wake me up out of my sleep like somebody's suffocating me. And then I wake up gasping for air.

0: Central Appalachia, where Virginia and Kentucky meet, is home to some of the highest quality coal in the U.S. It helps create electricity and produce steel that's used around the world. For generations, coal mining has meant a steady paycheck, far more than most other jobs around here could offer. Miners can earn six-figure salaries with benefits.
1: When I was young, I seen how the miners lived and what they had. And it's because of the good money, you know, nice homes, nice cars. Everything was good, and I thought, you know, that's what I want too, you know.
0: A third-generation miner, John began working in the mines when he was 20 years old. He had just become a father.
1: When I was growing up in a small town, I seen the coal miners that had been covered up and broke up and busted up and was eat up with black lung, couldn't half walk, couldn't half breathe. I seen all that. But still, you got that money. You think what you can do with that money, you'll do about anything.
0: John mainly worked as a roof bolter, a job which requires miners to drill directly into rock. He spent up to 10 hours a day underground.
1: Well, then I'd take a shower. Seemed like take a shower after work and blow my nose or something. It'd pure black, you know. I mean, your nose when you breathe it all in that day. The dust that you see everywhere, I ain't saying it don't do damage, it does, but it's the dust you don't see that's so fine. That's the one that's killing us.
0: John was likely breathing in silica, tiny crystalline particles inside rock shards. Silica is up to 20 times more toxic than coal dust and can scar a miner's lungs faster and more severely. And today, miners are exposed to more of it than ever, because of the changes in how coal is mined.
1: Nowadays, they mine a lot of rock because coal seems the easy, good stuff. It's pretty much gone. You have to go way down in the earth to get to the really, really good stuff. So now they're mining stuff that they wouldn't have mined years ago.
0: We gained access to a working coal mine. We wanted to see firsthand why miners are still being exposed to silica. Part of the answer lies inside the mountain, where coal sits in thin seams sandwiched between bands of rock, like a layer cake.
2: Especially here in central Appalachia, after you mine coal for 100 years, the big coal seams are long gone. You know, that was the easy stuff. You could go in and you're just mining it out. It's there, it's available, it's easy.
0: So miners are cutting through more layers of rock to reach what's left. And they're using machines that grind the rock faster and into a much finer dust.
2: The body, particularly our respiratory and pulmonary system, will put up with quite a bit. So it doesn't have to be perfectly clean air. You had a great-grandfather that worked 48 years in mining, and he wasn't in clean air. It's just the technology wasn't grinding that coal into very, very fine particles that could reach further into your lung like the equipment can now. I don't think many miners realize just how much risk they were as the conditions changed over the years, but many of them, they're gonna do it. I mean, they, you know, because they don't have another good option to support their family if they want to live here.
3: I mean, his health is just, it's just devastating for me to have to see every day that he goes, you know, a bad day, and a bad day's a bad day, like today's a bad day. Another day might be a half, you know, a good day, and then we're thankful for those days. We don't get them much.
0: Today, John is recovering from an upper respiratory infection. He gets them several times a year because of black lung.
4: What does it mean for your identity to go from a man that can move mountains to having trouble walking across the kitchen?
1: It hurts. I mean, just like getting out of work, you know, supplying, taking care of the family, and then get down to where you can't do nothing. I felt lower than a snake's belly. I mean, I did. I felt like a nobody. I felt like I failed. My wife, my kids, my grandkids, I felt like I failed everything. Uh-oh. You done got the cows. Oh, Lordy. You done got the cow stirred up, baby.
0: John recently turned 60. He went to the doctor to see if he might qualify for a lung transplant. But they told him he didn't because of his history of blood clots.
1: If I had to do over and know what I know now, had a wife and kids, I'd still yet do it. But if I were a single man and know what I know now, what the end results was, I probably wouldn't do it.
4: But for your family, you'd still
1: I'd
4: do it.
1: I'd do anything. If for my family, I'd do anything. I sure would.
3: I guess we got a beautiful home. We got this, yes, and Cole paid for this. But look at my husband. You know, you can't put a price on life. You can't do it.
5: Seen a lot of people pass away from black lung disease, yes. I know I've never gotten numb to it. Still hurts. You know, you see people that I went to church with, people that I grew up with, have passed away with it or are waiting on transplants, my age or younger. One of the things we're looking for first is these tiny little nodules.
0: Dr. Brandon Crum is a fourth-generation coal miner who later became a radiologist.

0: He's trained to read coal miners' chest x-rays to identify black lung.
1: So all of these larger white spots here, this is all complicated black lung or progressive massive fibrosis, so here.
0: In 2013, he began tracking cases of black lung at his clinic in eastern Kentucky.
2: But this is the kind of case where you're like, hey, it's coming whether you believe it or not.
1: Correct.
2: And it's this 2 years later.
1: That's right.
2: And this guy's in his 30s?
1: Yes. In about an 18-month period, we had 60 cases of complicated in this clinic alone that had been x-rayed. And to put that in perspective, for the entire decade of the 90s, I think they had reported 30 to 40 cases for the entire decade before that. I think a lot of people thought that black lung was an extinct or a dying disease, and it was just the opposite.
0: Complicated black lung is the most severe form of the disease, and Dr. Crum found it at higher rates among his patients.
1: Black lung has always been around here, but we're seeing people with complicated black lung A, B, and C with work 10 years, less than 10 years, less than 15 years.
2: Why are you seeing people get it who haven't worked in the mines that long?
1: One of the things is definitely going to be silica. With the dust particles that actually get into the lungs and remain in the lungs, these are very, very small. So they kind of bypass the body's normal immune mechanism of getting it out of there. So we're seeing more silica exposure than we did 20 or 30 years ago, without a doubt.
0: Dr. Crum was particularly concerned that severe cases of the disease were showing up in younger miners.
2: What's the youngest you've seen with complicated black lung?
1: 29.
2: Oh.
1: Yeah, late 20s is the youngest I've seen.
2: 29?
1: Yeah, late 20s, 28, 29. They've already passed away. The youngest ones that I've seen it in, they've already passed.
2: How old were they when they passed?
1: Mid-30s.
2: What's the cure for black lung?
1: Yeah, there is no cure for it. Unfortunately, we have medications. They can improve the life to some degree, but there is no cure for it.
3: Oh, I didn't know that. So that's what a normal morning meds.
4: I mean, that's basically breakfast.
5: And this is the least pills I've been on since I've had this surgery.
0: Mackie Branham Jr. was one of Dr. Crum's patients. He was diagnosed with progressive massive fibrosis, the most advanced stage of black lung, at 38 years old.
5: I pushed it to where I couldn't walk maybe 15 foot without almost blacking out.
3: Yeah.
5: Bending over was impossible. That's and my organs was already dying on the inside from lack of oxygen.
0: Among Dr. Crum's patients, Mackie is one of the youngest, with one of the most severe cases of the disease. This is what he sounded like at the time.
6: I'm currently 39 years old. I live in Ashcamp, Kentucky, at Sycamore. I have five beautiful babies and an excellent wife.
5: I seen my dad, there's bending ground. I know how he'd worked for so long before he had almost 36, 37 years underground. And he was still all right. You know, I figured I had at least that long.
0: Mackie's a second-generation miner. His father also has black lung.
5: And I asked him, I said, Dad, how far does it go? He said, son, I ain't never seen nobody reach stage 4. And I was at the last stage before 4.
0: When he was 46, Mackie underwent a double lung transplant. The surgery took about 15 hours. The doctor told his wife, Amber, that it took longer than usual because the scarring on his lungs was so severe.
3: He said that his lungs was like a lump of coal. He said, I've never seen nothing like that.
0: This is a piece of Mackie's lung.
7: It's like you were raised so much coal, part of you became coal.
5: That specimen that I showed you, and that's actually in water. Imagine if that didn't have no water on it, how dry it would look.
0: 6 months ago, Mackie experienced a lung rejection when the immune system attacks the transplanted lung as a foreign organ. He was in the hospital for 2 weeks.
5: You just want to give up and not have to fool with this pain and suffering. But then if you do that, then I let the person that actually died, that gave me the lungs to live, you let them down too.
3: Yeah.
2: If someone were to get a double lung transplant, are they good to go for the rest of their life with a new set of lungs?
1: No. The mean survival of that's about 3.74 years. So even if they get new lungs, most of them rarely make it over 5 years after they get new lungs.
5: They took and they cut me from under this arm, as you can see. It's mm-hmm. a deep, and it goes all the way across.
0: It's been 3 years since Mackie's operation.
5: There's not many people out there that's lived very long with them, a new set of lungs. So that tells you out there that your time's limited.
4: We've known for a very long time how to prevent miners from dying from black lung disease. And we've done a terrible job of preventing black lung disease in the United States. And there's not easy solutions for a lot of the ills here. But one of them, black lung, is stop covering up these miners in atmospheres of dust. That's all you have to do.
8: I'd like to call this meeting to order. Black Lung Association, Chapter 2, March the 3rd, 2026. If you all would remove your hats and please stand, we will have a word of prayer.
0: Groups like the Black Lung Association have been advocating for miners' rights for years, pushing to reduce their exposure to deadly coal dust.
9: Indivisible, with liberty and justice for all. Amen. Thank you, Lord.
0: They say companies can improve ventilation underground and use real-time monitors to make sure dangerous levels aren't ignored. But these protections cost money.
4: Because companies want to make a little bit more in profit, they're already profitable. They just want to make more.
0: For decades, advocates have been pushing Democratic and Republican administrations for stricter limits on dust, especially silica, the most dangerous kind.
10: We really need to hit, like our congressman, to come on and co-sponsor the Black Lung Improvement Act.
8: This is something that affects almost every family in our region.
0: But those rules are often delayed, weakened, or never fully implemented.
8: You know what I'd like to do to those senators? I'd like to put them in a chamber with coal dust. Let it as black as it can be and stick them in a chamber and see how long they could stay in there and breathe.
0: A new federal rule to limit silica dust was finalized under the Biden administration, but it's now tied up in court after the coal industry claimed it was too costly to enforce. And the Trump administration has effectively sidelined the silica rule while pushing to expand coal production.
10: You know, you want to make America healthy again? Let's start it right here. Let's start it with black lung. Let's make our miners healthy again.
0: We requested an interview with the National Mining Association, one of several industry groups that lobbied against the silica ruling, but they never responded.
4: The coal industry has always been different and has been treated differently and has been allowed to do things miles underground that almost any other company would not or industry would not be allowed to get away with. A way to think about it, and I'm not being hyperbolic here, is it's an outlaw industry. You know, the bill never comes due for the industry, but it does for their miners.
11: We're at their mercy. It's not fair. It's not fair to the miner. It's not fair to us widows.
0: Because coal miners get black lung from their jobs, they and their surviving family members are entitled to federal benefits. But the system is complicated and slow. Pam Stacy has been trying to navigate it for years.
11: The burden of proof lies with me. I have to prove that his death was either caused by black lung or black lung contributed to his death. To me, that's a no-brainer, you know. He had black lung.
0: Pam's husband, Herbert, died in 2020 when he was 68 years old. They'd been together since she was 16. Herbert worked underground in the mines for more than two decades.
11: They had to wear these respirators on their face, and there was a filter that had to be changed, and every day I changed that filter. It broke my heart because it was black.
0: He never smoked, but he developed severe heart and lung conditions, which forced him to stop working.
11: I had to take care of him, bathe him, feed him, plus work a full-time job and take care of my children. and we lived on what I made. Because at that time, he didn't have anything.

0: and he just gave up.
1: When his benefits got denied, did both of you realize what that would mean for you if he passed or when he passed?
0: Yes, that was devastating. And he knew because when he was dying, my daughter-in-law told me, she went in the bedroom and she said he was adding numbers. So that was really hard.
1: What? Why was that hard for you to hear that he was adding numbers?
0: Because I knew what he was thinking. Is she going to be able to make it without me?
2: Because Herbert wasn't receiving benefits when he died, none passed on to Pam. For the past 6 years, she's been fighting on her own.
3: This is like, you need a paralegal. All this is put on you.
0: Yes.
2: To prove her case, she made the difficult decision to have Herbert's lungs removed for an autopsy.
0: I didn't want them to have to tear his body apart, but they did. And it was my decision. Because I thought that was the only way I could prove the disease that he had.
3: This one says that as a result of the conditions of his coal mine employment, the miner contracted
0: pneumoconiosis.
3: And then it says the evidence shows the disease was caused in least part by work. But then they try to, they're like splitting hairs to say that the disease didn't lead to the miner's death.
0: Right.
2: Coal companies are responsible for compensating sick miners.
0: Here's another one.
2: But when they go bankrupt or refuse to pay, the Department of Labor steps in.
0: 21.
3: Okay. And it was denied.
0: Mm-hmm.
2: The agency denied Pam's appeal, saying there wasn't enough evidence that black lung contributed to, caused, or hastened Herbert's death.
0: And I wish that they had to go underground and see what it was like. Because they wouldn't last.
2: She says the last time she heard anything from the Department of Labor was 2 years ago.
3: Have you been able to support yourself without him?
0: I draw Social Security and a little bit of retirement that he got.
3: Is that enough?
0: That's it. No. You know, the benefits would make it much easier for me. That money only goes so far in a month. And once it's gone, it's gone. Can't save.
3: You live in paycheck to paycheck?
0: Yes. Yep.
2: We asked the Department of Labor about Pam's case. They said they can't comment while it's still open and that appeals can stretch on for years.
0: He got so tired of trying. He stopped, but I'm not going to. If I lose this one, I'll appeal it again. They will get tired of seeing my name because I'm going to fight for what he worked for.
3: Why?
0: Because I think I owe it to him and to myself.
4: That level of carnage and misery for these families, it's unbelievable that we allow this to go on.
5: You get a lot of attaboys when you're out living there, working every day, making the money. Mm-hmm. Like an old dog, pat him on the top of the head, good dog, you know. But boy, will you get her to get out of work or something? Kind of get forgotten about. Mm-hmm. Sure do, you get forgotten. Because you went from making the money to costing money. They don't like you.
2: There are fewer coal mines and fewer miners today, but the impact of the work and its cost remains.
6: I'm not scared about dying. I'm more scared about what it's going to do to my family. Who's going to take care of them?

0: President Donald J. Trump, Stephen Miller.
1: And for Americans and only Americans.
2: Really radical in his ideology.
3: He's the brains in the White House right now. That's frightening.
4: Very real sense in which we've lost our democracy and our freedom as Americans for the sake of Miller's agenda.
5: Fault Lines examines the impact of one of Trump's most trusted advisors on U.S. domestic policy.
6: He has to be reckoned with.
5: Stephen Miller's War on Al Jazeera.
7: We're in the district of Al Doha in Old Omdurman, the latest district to be recaptured by the Sudanese army from the paramilitary rapid support forces. The most reliable way to get from here to the border and beyond is on pickup trucks like these to avoid detection by authorities. Those who have been reported missing are those who have relatives who successfully escaped. There are entire families who lost each other as they tried to get away from their villages in Jazeera with no one managing to reach safety.
8: They want to get clicks. They want to put it on social media.
9: The role of the media is supposed to be to hold the White House to account.
10: Most of U.S. media is owned by oligarchs.
11: For many of them, it's a business venture.
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13: 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And is this actually a brazen attempt to reshape the region? I'm Varsha Gandikota Nellutla. My guest this week on Reframe is the investigative journalist Jeremy Scahill.
14: Trump has been sold on the idea of his greatness as an American president when it comes to foreign policy. He was sold on the idea of running the deck, that what you did in Venezuela can be replicated elsewhere.
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16: Doctors here are calling for a humanitarian pause of at least 3 days to allow medical supplies into La Paz.
12: Reporting from the action.
17: These drone incursions can no longer be seen as isolated incidents.
12: Understanding the reality.
18: Kenyan women are learning more about what it means to have children, examining and questioning.
12: With the latest global news and insightful documentaries, Al Jazeera's teams across the world bring you closer to the heart of the story.

0: Hello, I'm Neve Barker. This is Al Jazeera live from Doha. Coming up on the programme, Israeli military attacks Lebanon hours after a US-brokered ceasefire is agreed. No safety anywhere in Gaza. Palestinians say the war never truly stopped after a night of Israeli strikes that killed 11 people.
1: The negotiation itself has gone very well, actually. Very well.
0: Donald Trump again talks up prospects of a deal with Iran while US politicians issue a rebuke on his handling of the war. And even children are forced to bear the burden of one of Afghanistan's worst droughts in decades. Good to have you. Just hours after Lebanon and Israel agreed to implement a ceasefire, Israel has attacked southern Lebanon and the military says fighting will continue. Lebanese media reporting that planes have attacked several towns in the south, and the United Nations says a peacekeeper has died a day after being wounded in southeastern Lebanon. The ceasefire announcement came out of a fourth round of negotiations between Lebanon and Israel in Washington, D.C., but Hezbollah was not part of the discussions, and a source has told Al Jazeera that the group has officially rejected the agreement. It has continued to launch drones and rockets towards Israel. Washington released a joint statement on behalf of the US, Israel and Lebanon. It says the ceasefire is contingent on the complete cessation of Hezbollah attacks. The group's fighters would also have to withdraw from south of the Litani River, or what the statement calls the Litani sector. The countries say they will establish, under the guidance of the US, pilot zones. It's not clear what these are, but they will be under the control of the Lebanese armed forces. The US also says it is committed to improving the capacity of the Lebanese army so that it can exercise sovereignty over its territory. And Lebanon and Israel plan to hold another round of talks later this month, facilitated by the US, with a view to reaching a comprehensive agreement.
2: Hezbollah is going to understand that there is now an agreement between Israel and Lebanon, backed by the United States. The pilot zone project will be guided by the United States. Special units in the Lebanese army will take control of various areas and gradually spread out throughout the south, so we don't go into another pattern where Israel leaves, Hezbollah comes back, and we go through the same thing for the past 40 years.
0: French presidential envoy Jean-Yves Le Drian has arrived at the Lebanese presidential palace. Le Drian is expected to discuss possible alternatives to the United Nations interim force in Lebanon. He's also likely to visit a number of displacement shelters in the country. The UN peacekeeping mandate expires at the end of the year, and there are growing concerns about what happens next for the force. Sena Hodda reports from Beirut.
3: UN peacekeeping troops are supporting humanitarian efforts in southern Lebanon. They've largely stopped patrolling to monitor ceasefire violations because of the conflict between Israel and Hezbollah. They've been confined to their bases. Their positions have repeatedly come under fire during successive conflicts since they were first deployed in 1978. But they stayed. By the end of the year, however, they will start to withdraw, as their mandate comes to an end, largely due to Israel, which accused it of preventing Hezbollah's military buildup along the border. Lebanese authorities have said they want a continued international troop presence after UNIFIL's exit to avoid a vacuum and help an under-resourced army. UN Secretary General Antonio Guterres, who visited the troops earlier this year, has been putting together options. Among them, deploying a new observer mission to monitor a potential ceasefire and support the Lebanese army extend its authority. Any decision would require consent from the U.S., which wields influence at the U.N. Israel, too, will have a say. Its military is occupying southern Lebanon, much of UNIFIL's area of operations. France has been leading international discussions on the post-UNIFIL security situation in southern Lebanon. Like France, some European countries want to keep their military contingents in Lebanon once UNIFIL is disbanded. It's about maintaining influence. Europe has been sidelined in the Trump administration's efforts to secure peace between Israel and Lebanon. And France used to have a seat in monitoring mechanisms to oversee previous ceasefires. The latest one was created after the 2024 conflict. But the U.S. has shifted the security issue to the Pentagon, where Lebanese and Israeli military representatives are holding talks, replacing the Five-Nation Committee, otherwise known as the mechanism. Israel and the U.S. appear to be creating a new security reality, but Lebanon's army is rejecting direct cooperation in disarming Hezbollah and dismantling its sites. Zana Khader, Al Jazeera, Beirut.
0: Let's go live to Tyre in southern Lebanon. Speak to Al Jazeera's Abida Hito. Abida, so what has been happening on the ground in Lebanon since the ceasefire was announced?
4: Yeah, it's been quite an active day today, despite the announcement of the ceasefire, as you mentioned. We've seen multiple airstrikes where we are in the southwest front on Kafra, as well as on Mansouri. There are ongoing overflights of jets and drones throughout the morning. For most of the morning, the drone that was flying over the city of Tyre was extremely low. We also saw Israel conduct several artillery strikes onto this same front. Further into the Lebanese interior, there are ongoing drone strikes as well as artillery strikes, especially around the region of Nabatiya, where Israel has made a major ground advance over the last week or so, taking the high ground near the Beaufort Castle. There are more reports of injuries in some of those strikes in the Kfar Tabnit town, for example, in the main roundabout inside the town. Several people were injured in a drone strike. And the situation remains quite tense. The civil defense here in Lebanon has asked people not to return south, despite the announcement of the ceasefire, saying that things were still dangerous and the possibility of unexploded ordnance in many of the towns and villages that people might try and reach.
0: And about the UN peacekeeping force, UNIFIL, of which we've just been hearing about from Zeina Hodda, I mean, the organization says one of its personnel has been killed, at least two injured overnight. What more do you have on that?
4: Yeah, that incident happened in the Merja Ayoun district. It's not clear exactly who fired the weapon that targeted their vehicle. This isn't the first time that UNIFIL troops have been caught in the crossfire in southern Lebanon since March. The interesting thing here is that the special envoy from France is here speaking to Lebanese officials about the future of the UNIFIL troops and any other kinds of observer forces that might be present in the country. UNIFIL's mandate is going to be ending at the end of 2026 after it was extended, and then they will make a gradual withdrawal throughout 2027. The question is, when UNIFIL pulls out and fully withdraws, is there going to be a power vacuum here in the south? Is the Lebanese government going to have enough power and backing to be able to come in to these areas in the south of the country and ensure that non-state actors and weapons don't show up again? It seems like European countries, especially France, Italy, and Spain, are willing to send their own troops in a kind of bilateral European force alongside Lebanese armed forces to carry out that that assignment. But those details are not clear yet, and the Lebanese government is still engaged in talks with Israel to try and figure out how to move forward after the announcement of this ceasefire. The next steps would be to discuss how to disarm Hezbollah, get all of the members from the south, north of the Litani River, and then figure out how to get hundreds of thousands of people back into their homes. For now, Israel says they're not leaving, and those hundreds of thousands of people can't come home until the job of disarming Hezbollah is done.
0: Abida, many thanks for that. Al Jazeera's Abida Hito there, live in Tyre. Now, the Israeli military has launched a wave of airstrikes across Gaza. At least 11 Palestinians have been killed since Wednesday and many others injured. Five were members of the same family. Overnight strikes targeted residential apartments as people were sleeping. Israeli forces have killed more than 900 people across Gaza since the ceasefire came into effect in October. Many Palestinians say the war never stopped.
5: We found pieces of flesh and people were sleeping. They say the war is over, but the war is not over. We call on countries to end this problem. These people who were hit are not Hamas. They have nothing to do with them. Why are they doing this to us? They say the war ended, but it's not over. Every day people are killed. Every day people are wounded. Every day we have houses getting destroyed. This is not a solution. They should find a solution for us.
0: In Houthi is in Gaza City with more details on those latest attacks.
6: It was 2 a.m. when a huge explosion that shook the Gaza City, actually. It was heard from all across the neighborhoods, and there was an attack on a house in Sheikh Adwan, which killed a whole family, a family of five, a Lubbat family, and there was only a one-year-old, nine-year-old Hala that survived this attack. Hala is still in the hospital as she has medium injuries. Now, what we also need to know is this family was actually burned to death after the Israeli forces attacked their apartment. There was other attacks where at least four apartments were targeted last night. There were also two other Palestinians that were killed from a Ghul family. There was another attack on Tal el Hawa. And the scene in Ashifa Hospital today, with all the bodies in white shreds, have been shaking the people here in Gaza, as they're saying that this is reminding them of the genocide, the years where they spent during the war, seeing Palestinians being killed every single day. Again, this is supposed to be ceasefire. People here are supposed to be living safely, and they were not expecting this to happen. But in the past couple of weeks, we're seeing more Israeli attacks and more Palestinians being killed.
0: Israeli forces have shot and killed a 28-year-old Palestinian man who was trying to cross from the occupied West Bank into Israel to find work. He's one of at least 52 Palestinians who've been killed since October 2023 while climbing the separation wall in a desperate search for employment. Nida Ibrahim reports from the occupied West Bank on what's become a desperate fight for survival.
7: Haroun Shtayi knew his son Imad was taking a risk, but says he could not stop him. Imad didn't have the permit Palestinians need to enter Israel, but like dozens of Palestinians, he tried anyway. His first attempt failed. The second cost him his life.
8: Even if there was a 1% chance of survival, my son would still have tried to go. He was desperate to make a living.
7: Israeli forces shot Imad at the separation wall, at a point where Palestinians tried to smuggle themselves into Israel. The 28-year-old used to sell chickens, but the collapsing economy in the occupied West Bank forced him to shut his shop. Imad had $5 in his pocket. His family said it was the only money he had.
9: A few moments climbing up with this rope could mean the difference between a daily wage and leaving empty-handed. Workers use ropes, ladders, and anything they can find to reach the other side.
7: Both sides of the wall are in occupied East Jerusalem, but once Palestinians make it safely into the other side, they can't find work in Israel. We meet desperate people near the wall. Some are waiting to be smuggled across, others have been shot at, but come back anyway. One man tells us death is already a high probability in the occupied West Bank. At least crossing into Israel could help him put food on the table. Since October 2023, Israeli authorities have revoked almost all work permits for Palestinians. Under occupation, the Palestinian economy depends heavily on these wages for much-needed cash. They're a lifeline for many families and the Palestinian market. Without it, unemployment grows, desperation mounts. Israeli forces have killed at least 52 Palestinians trying to cross the wall since late 2023. Haroun has cancer and is too sick to work. He says his son wanted to support their family, that Imad dreamed of getting married and making a life for himself. But he says death comes in different forms in the occupied West Bank, and his son's came at the separation wall. Nida Ibrahim, Al Jazeera, occupied West Bank, Palestine.
0: Now, the U.S. House of Representatives has passed a resolution aimed at preventing Donald Trump from ordering more attacks on Iran without first seeking congressional approval. In an unusual bipartisan vote, four Republicans sided with Democrats to pass the War Powers Resolution. That's unlikely to take effect, though, as it would have to pass the Republican-controlled Senate and will be subject to presidential veto. But it marks a significant rebuke to Trump and his handling of the conflict. Kimberly Halkett reports from the White House.
10: A rare rebuke of President Donald Trump.
11: Without objection, the motion to reconsider is laid on the table.
10: On Wednesday, the Republican-controlled House of Representatives passed a resolution limiting President Donald Trump's war powers in Iran. The move is largely symbolic. Still, it signals lawmakers' growing frustration over the U.S. war with Iran. The vote coming one day after U.S. Central Command insisted it had prevented Iranian ballistic missiles from hitting Kuwait, even as the devastation at the country's main airport was clear. Under mounting economic pressure to end the conflict with Iran, Trump told reporters in the Oval Office the ceasefire remains intact. He dismissed suggestions Iran was escalating the military conflict.
1: World, you know, I'd say in that part of the world, ceasefire is when you're shooting in a more moderate manner.
10: And as he's done for weeks, Trump again claimed a deal with Iran to limit its nuclear program and reopen the Strait of Hormuz may be nearing completion.
1: The negotiation itself has gone very well, actually. Very well.
11: Mr. President,
1: it could happen. I mean, if it happens, and it might not happen, you know, who knows? But if it happens, it could happen like over the weekend.
10: Trump's also walking back comments made last week, indicating the U.S. would go into Iran to dig out buried nuclear material.
11: Did Iran actually agree to that?
1: Well, it depends on what day you're talking about. They did agree, and then sometimes they agreed. Well, that's what I'm saying. It's one of the things we talk about. It's very overrated. I'm the one that overrated it.
10: Financial compensation is reportedly a sticking point in Iran negotiations. Iran is seeking $12 billion, a figure the White House is balking at, given Donald Trump withdrew from the 2015 JCPOA negotiated under Barack Obama that returned $1.7 billion to Iran in frozen assets. Kimberly Helkett, Al Jazeera, the White House.
0: Still ahead on Al Jazeera. Students and teachers march in Chile's capital to oppose the government's education budget cuts.
12: The latest news as it breaks.
13: Peace continues to be extremely fragile in this part of Colombia as different guerrilla groups continue to fight each other and the Colombian state.
12: With detailed coverage.
14: The demonstrators are saying it's a warning to undocumented foreigners that if you don't have the correct paperwork, there's going to be trouble.
12: From around the world.
15: Civilians on the ground are still bearing the brunt of this escalation during the time they're supposed to bring for them relief and tranquility.
16: On counting the cost, a zero-tariff policy. China has opened its markets to African exports. But 1 month on, who stands to benefit the most, and who could be left behind? And is Africa gaining leverage or growing more dependent on Beijing? Counting the cost on Al Jazeera.
17: People were really running for their lives. Police fired tear gas, but many of the exits were shut, and so they didn't even have the opportunity to try to escape. At this site, we see the family members, the friends of those workers, waiting anxiously for news. We even see them clutching their stomachs as they wait for information.
18: The volcano has been erupting consistently since December, and as you can see now, it's erupting again. You can see the thick gray smoke coming from the volcano, and we can also hear this steady, loud grumbling.

0: Thank you with Al Jazeera. Here's a reminder of our top stories this hour. Israel has attacked southern Lebanon just hours after agreeing to implement a ceasefire. Lebanese media are reporting that planes have attacked several towns in the south. Meanwhile, the United Nations says a peacekeeper has died a day after being wounded in southeastern Lebanon. Israel has launched a wave of attacks across Gaza, killing at least 11 Palestinians, five members of the same family. Overnight strikes targeted residential apartments as people were sleeping. The U.S. House of Representatives has passed a resolution aimed at preventing Donald Trump from ordering more attacks on Iran without seeking congressional approval. It's unlikely to take effect as it would have to pass the Republican-controlled Senate and would be subject to presidential veto, but it marks a rebuke to Donald Trump. Now, police in Chile have used water cannon and tear gas to disperse protesters in the capital. They're calling on President José Antonio Kast to reverse sweeping public cuts. Protesters accuse his government of dismantling healthcare, education and welfare programs. Our Latin America editor Lucia Newman has more from Santiago.
1: We're here in the meeting point for a student march that was supposed to go towards the presidential palace down Santiago's main artery. But the police are out here in force, as you can see. There are police dogs, there's water cannon, tear gas, and much, much more, pepper gas as well, we're told, because authorities overnight told the student leaders that they did not have authorization to carry out this march. But they say they're going to do it anyway. You can see that there are students on the other side of the bridge here gathering in very, very large numbers all the way down the avenue. And they are insisting that they will continue no matter what. They're protesting against the government's education policies, cuts in education spending, but also a law that the president is trying to pass in Congress that would increase the penalties for students that carry out protests, throw rocks at police, and generally come out on the streets like they're doing right now.
2: We didn't even see this type of aggression during the dictatorship. I don't know what's happening. I think this is a pressure cooker and that it will explode at any moment and we'll have another social uprising.
1: President José Antonio Kast says that it's necessary to shrink the size of the state, to reduce public spending and the budget, and also to reduce the plan that was implemented by the previous left-wing government for free tertiary education for students like these. The government says it will also take away any subsidies that students from poor neighborhoods, from poor families receive if they take part in violent demonstrations. That means that anybody who gets arrested here, like, for example, this young man, if he has a subsidy, he could lose it. This sort of thing is clearly not going to stop the demonstrations in Chile. Students here have a long, long record. Excuse me, the tear gas is getting to me. But this is likely to incense the protesters even more and to increase the confrontation with this new conservative government. Lucia Newman, Al Jazeera, Santiago.
0: In other news, Afghanistan is facing its worst drought in decades. Wells have dried up and people are struggling to cope with water shortages. Rural communities are the hardest hit, as Jack Barton now reports.
3: Even children carry the burden of the drought-driven water crisis in Afghanistan. In Herat, they often walk long distances to solar-powered pumps that draw drinking water from deep underground. There's little left for agriculture, which accounts for a quarter of the country's GDP. The last five wells Ahmed dug, at great financial cost, were dry.
4: Before, when we dug wells, we would reach water at 21 meters. Later, it became 30, 35, then 40 meters. After that, it was up to 80 meters. We even dug wells up to 106 meters deep, but not a single drop of water came up.
3: It's a similar story across western Afghanistan.
5: Around 32 hectares of orchard land has dried up, and we don't even have drinking water. There was a time when these orchards were flourishing and wells were just 30 meters deep, but now the water table has dropped and we can't dig deeper wells.
3: Bashir Ahmad's village has fared better than most this year, thanks to limited rainfall. He knows relief is temporary and still relies on solar pumping from deep underground.
6: Even when using solar systems, water starts drying up after 10 years and we have to deepen the wells again. As the water table drops and drought increases, we must continue adding more solar panels.
3: In this district, 90% of people depend on farming. Families are leaving.
4: If things continue like this, we too will be forced to leave next year.
3: But where to go in a country in which 33 million people are estimated to face severe water shortages? Without long-term government investment in dams and water storage, the land that sustained generations could soon be barren. Jack Barton, Al Jazeera.
0: Chinese authorities are increasing the security presence at Beijing's Tiananmen Square on the 37th anniversary of the deadly crackdown on protesters. Access to the area remains open to pedestrians, but the number of security checkpoints around the Forbidden City and Tiananmen Square has grown. On June the 4th, 1989, weeks of student-led and pro-democracy protests ended when tanks rolled into the square to forcefully disperse crowds. China has never fully released official data of how many people were killed. Iraq's footballers are in the World Cup for the first time in 40 years. Their campaign kicks off on June the 17th in Boston, where they'll be playing Norway. And the young fans back home will be hoping they'll go further in the tournament than they did back in 1986. Bernard Smith has this from Baghdad.
7: Making the first moves to a dream career as a professional footballer. This is the youth academy of Al Zawra Football Club, the team that's won the most league titles of any club in Iraq. The man they have to impress is Dawood Al-Azawi. For more than 50 years, he's been nurturing Iraqi footballing talent.
8: The most important aspect of talent development is identifying promising players. If a truly talented player is discovered early on, it's a guarantee of success. And now a primary incentive is we have a team that's reached the World Cup. This increases the children's ambition and desire.
7: Iraq's last World Cup was Mexico 86. They scored one goal, finishing last in their group.
9: Two generations of Iraqis have never seen their team play in a World Cup. And back in the 80s and 90s, playing wasn't for glory, it was for personal safety. Then the game was under the control of Uday Hussein, the brutal son of Saddam. A poor performance meant jail or torture.
7: Today, it's just nervous fathers hoping their sons have what it takes.
10: This is my day. My day. And my father needs me to play in Zawra. Because my father playing in Zawra.
11: I want to be like Mbappe. I want to be myself. Just like Ronaldo, he wanted to be himself, so I want to be myself as well.
7: Al Zawra is one of only two clubs in the Iraqi top league that even has a youth academy.
12: Global teams have made a qualitative leap, and Iraq, despite qualifying for the World Cup, still needs more. We lack facilities for youth development. It all starts from the ground up. The academies of Barcelona and Real Madrid are examples.
7: There'll be roars across Iraq when the Lions of Mesopotamia kick off their opening match, and a hope that competing in the World Cup will spur the development of the game back home. Bernard Smith, Al Jazeera, Baghdad.
0: The future of Iraqi football there. Well, don't forget our website. You get much more news and information there. Our coverage continues after Counting the Cost. Do stay with us here on Al Jazeera. 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
14: 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But an angry heart won't succeed.
13: 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Making peace. 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On Al Jazeera.
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0: Hello, I'm Mohammed Jamjoum. This is Counting the Cost on Al Jazeera, your look at the world of business and economics. A zero tariff policy. China has opened its markets to all but one African nation, removing levies on their exports. But 1 month on, who stands to gain the most and who could be left behind? China is deepening its economic ties with Africa as the U.S. raises trade barriers. But is the continent gaining leverage or growing more dependent on Beijing? China wants access to Africa's resources. The continent wants to build industries and jobs and move up the value chain. But are both sides getting what they want? Beijing has recently removed tariffs on many African exports for the next 2 years. China is expanding its influence in Africa at a time when many African nations face uncertain trade policies with the U.S. For more than a decade, Chinese money has helped finance roads, railways, and ports across the continent. China is Africa's largest trading partner and a major buyer of raw materials and mineral resources, everything from oil and copper to cobalt and lithium. But there is a catch. Chinese exports to Africa far outweigh African exports to China. And many African nations remain heavily reliant on exporting raw commodities while importing manufactured goods. Ama Boateng reports.
1: Fresh produce from South Africa makes its way through customs in Shenzhen City in southern China. South Africa and several other middle-income African countries are benefiting from tariff-free entry for their goods into China. They used to face levies of up to 30% on certain goods. That all changed 1 month ago, when a new tariff policy came into effect. For the next 2 years, China has extended 0% tariffs to include all 53 African countries it has diplomatic relations with. Previously, the arrangement was only for the 33 least developed countries on the continent.
2: We want to thank President Xi Jinping for the great initiative that he has implemented of initiating the zero tariff for African countries. I think this is a huge milestone for us as a country, specifically for our traders in the city of Johannesburg. Such an announcement will obviously open up more opportunities for us to trade with China.
1: China-Africa trade hit a record high of $348 billion in 2025. African nations exported goods worth a combined $123 billion to China. Much of it was raw materials, minerals, fuels, and agricultural goods. African countries imported goods worth $225 billion from China, and that number is growing. Most of it was finished products such as machinery, vehicles, and manufactured goods. There's still a significant disparity. Last year, Africa's trade deficit with China rose by 65% to about $102 billion.
3: In the first 4 months of this year, China's imports from Africa increased by 11.2% year on year, maintaining growth for 8 consecutive months. So far, African seasonal agricultural products, such as apples, oranges, and avocados, have been declared for import under the zero tariff policy. With its ultra-large market, China provides new development opportunities for Africa, better benefiting the people of both China and Africa.
1: Many analysts say despite the new measures, China still has the upper hand. The majority of African countries face constraints, such as limited industrial capacity and weak logistics, making it more difficult for companies to take advantage of the new policy. Africa continues to export raw materials and import manufactured goods. And unless that changes, the zero tariff measures are likely to be of only limited benefit. Ama Boateng, Al Jazeera, for Counting the Cost.
0: China's latest tariff policy towards Africa is especially beneficial to the 20 middle-income countries now eligible. The countries most likely to gain include South Africa, Nigeria, Egypt, Morocco, Kenya, Algeria, Ivory Coast, Ghana, Ethiopia, and Libya. They'll be able to export products such as coffee, cocoa, avocados, nuts, and wine tariff-free. One African country completely excluded from the agreement is the landlocked southern African nation of Eswatini. That's because it has diplomatic relations with Taiwan, which Beijing considers to be a breakaway province. Africa has important trade links with the European Union and the U.S. too. The European Union, as a bloc, is Africa's top trading and investment partner. 44 African countries have duty-free access to the EU market. Trade relations between Africa and the U.S. have for the past decade largely been defined by the African Growth and Opportunity Act, or AGOA. Under that agreement, the U.S. provides duty-free access to 32 eligible sub-Saharan African countries with conditions based on democracy and human rights records. Other African countries are subject to U.S. import tariffs of at least 10% under President Trump's policy, although this is currently under legal dispute. Well, let's discuss all this further with our guests in Accra. We're joined by Daniel Amatai Anim. He's the chief economist at the Policy Initiative for Economic Development in Africa, an economic policy think tank. In Suzhou, we're joined by Sean Ryan, who is the founder and managing director of China Market Research Group. And in Washington, D.C., we're joined by Harry Broadman. He's the former chief of staff to the President's Council of Economic Advisers. He's also a former U.S. Assistant Trade Representative, and he's also the former lead economist for Africa at the World Bank. A warm welcome to you all, and thanks so much for joining us today. Daniel, let me start with you today. So in 2025, the China-Africa trade relationship hit a record, but at the same time, Africa's trade deficit with China widened. Beijing says that this new tariff-free access for 53 African countries, they say that this is a golden key to prosperity. But here's my question. Is this a genuine economic opportunity or a familiar relationship where Africa exports raw material and imports manufactured goods?
4: I believe strongly that there's no free lunch anywhere in the world. And as much as I appreciate the trade relations between China and Africa, as Africans, we need to appreciate that China may have a peculiar interest. So it is left with the economies on the continent to position itself strategically to benefit from the trade relations between China and Africa. How do we do that? We must ensure that the partnership is hinted on strategic alliances that will ensure industrialization, to shift away from the usual importation of raw materials to China. How do we employ technology from China in the midst of this relationship to add value to whatever we produce so that we radically shift from importation of raw materials to value addition? It is then that we'll be able to attract more inflow that will close the trade deficit. Okay, so that is very important. Another aspect is that it is left with the continent to see it as an opportunity to beef up its industrialization agenda. How do you do that? You tell China that, yes, we want to trade with you, but we don't just want to export raw materials to China. We want to benefit from technology. We want a mutual trade relations that will ensure that we create jobs and opportunity for our citizens, that we add value to our produce, and we use technology that is available for that China is currently using to advance its economy. This should be the discussion from our part. Okay, so as much as it's a very good news that it allows African economies to export raw materials to China to beef their revenue base and also enhance their reserves at their various central banks, to me, the key thing is that African economies must be strategic, must reposition itself in the manner that they will benefit significantly from this relation, so that at the end of the day, it will not just be importation of raw materials for sole benefit of the Chinese economy.
0: So, Sean, let me ask you as well. There's record trade now between China and Africa. At the same time, Africa's trade deficit with China rose by 65%. If this relationship is working so well, why is the trade imbalance growing rather than shrinking?
5: Well, that's a great question, Mohammed. In the short term, I think the trade deficit is going to continue to grow because basically you have the United States and China are fighting each other in a trade war with both sides trying to get more leverage over the other. So from China's perspective, they've won the trade war so far because they refine 90% of rare earths. But it's not just rare earths. They're also able to smelt and refine a lot of commodities such as tungsten, copper, chrome ore, cobalt. And so what China wants to do in order to protect itself from American imperialism is buy raw materials from Africa. And they're actually trying to buy a lot of mines when they're allowed to. So in the short term, you're going to see billions and billions of dollars coming from China to try to shore up their access to commodities. But here's the thing. China wants Africa to do well. I think Africa needs to build up an industrial policy needs to build up their infrastructure, needs to build up their electric grids in order to industrialize and be able to produce the products that China wants to buy. I was just in South Africa, and while I was there, Johannesburg, South Africa does $53 billion of trade with China, but they didn't have running water for weeks on end. And so it's very hard for Africa to industrialize when they have water problems, when they have crime, and when they have electricity issues. But I think what helps is when China invests into infrastructure projects into Africa, which will help industrialize Africa over the next 5, 10, 15-year period. So I think the question, Mohammed, is short-term, the trade deficit will go up. But in the long-term, China clearly wants Africa to become a middle-income market where they can sell products into and also help them to industrialize so that you'll maybe 10, 15 years from now, you'll see a winnowing of that trade deficit. But in the short term, clearly that's going to happen. One other thing, Mohammed, I think Africa can do is what Zimbabwe or Ethiopia is doing. And they're forcing the Chinese, when they invest into commodities, it's not just buying the raw materials, but it's actually investing in refineries to be built in Zimbabwe for, say, chrome ore. That's something that all African nations should do to get more job creation in Africa.
0: Sean, let me just follow up with you. You're saying that China wants to help Africa develop and to industrialize more. But there are critics that say that China really isn't looking to help Africa develop. Really, what they want are more commodities to help power their own economy. What do you say to that criticism?
5: Well, I think that's really coming from the United States. And they like to say it's debt trap diplomacy, where the Chinese invest billions of dollars helping a Kenya build a railroad or a road and then sort of take over. But it's really not true. I think that's more a lot of propaganda coming from the United States. When you look at it, overall African debt to China only is about 20% of overall debt. About 60% of it is owed to American institutions like the World Bank, which is basically a tool of the United States government. So it's almost like gaslighting. You know, when the U.S. says, watch out for what China's doing, it's actually what the United States is doing to Africa, forcing them to buy American seeds, forcing them to use the U.S. dollar. You know, I think if you look at it, Africa and China trade hit about $348 billion last year. Trade between Africa and the United States only was $83 billion, yet most of the money, again, about 60% of it, is owed to America and Western European nations. So debt trap diplomacy is really propaganda from the Americans that are trying to continue to cause or make China out to be the boogeyman in the world. It's just not true.
0: Harry, Sean, they're saying that this is propaganda from the U.S., this kind of criticism, trying to make China the boogeyman at a time when they're expanding their relationship with African countries. Let me put this to you from the American perspective. At a time when the AGOA has lost influence and China is gaining influence in Africa, why isn't the relationship between the U.S. and Africa better?
6: That is a great question, and it's something I've spent a lot of my career focused on. Let's also point out from the very start that Africa is a continent. China is a country. The United States is a country. And I must say, from all my time in Africa, I hear this a lot. And I think it's really important to punctuate our conversation that way. But I think, you know, the AGOA agreements are helpful to some extent, but they are really concentrated on helping Africa export to the United States. They are less focused on helping Africa industrialize and becoming a more mature set of countries on the continent. So the objectives that the United States has always had with respect to Africa, unfortunately, has been how can the United States benefit from Africa's growing exports to the United States, particularly in minerals and in other commodities. That to me, you know, having worked in development economics around the world, That is a skewed policy on the part of the United States. I think what China is doing is focused more on investing in Africa as opposed to trading. The trade is obviously very important. But I think, you know, let's be clear that we should be really careful about regarding Africa as a monolith, because there are 54 countries on the continent, and they all have different comparative advantages and interests.
0: Daniel, you've heard now Sean and Harry talk about their perspectives when it comes to China's relationship with African countries and the U.S.'s relationship with African countries. Let me get your response to what you've been hearing.
4: Right. Thank you very much. I think we had had opportunity with our, in respect of our relationship with the with Europe and as well as the United States of America, nothing significantly has changed on the continent in terms of real development. The focus has been importation of raw materials to these huge economies for their benefit. There has never been any deliberate strategy or attempt to ensure that we industrialize, okay? China is doing the same, but approach appears to be different because they are investing directly into the economy as well as the trade model also. But the point is that as much as we have different countries on the continent, okay, our interest is common. That is, we want to industrialize, we want to create more jobs and opportunities for our citizens. And that is the underlying common denominator across board. Now, I've indicated earlier that China is interested in Africa, and as they have indicated, that they want to ensure that we developed, they want to ensure mutual benefit for the continent. But it is left with the economists on the continent of Africa to appreciate that we need to leverage on this relationship. We need to take advantage of this relationship to develop on our own. Let's develop our own industrial policy, ensure that we take advantage of the relationship. But if you see it and believe in what China is presented to us, that may be true. But of course, they also have a higher interest. So we need to balance their interest against our interest. It is then that we can experience meaningful and pragmatic benefit from this relationship. One of such is that, to my mind, the conversation should be going towards how do we use the yen in respect of international transaction between China and then Africa so that we minimize the use of the dollar. Because if you take any typical African economy, we have an issue with beefing up our reserves at the various central banks to be able to withstand trade volumes and also enhance the local currency. So going forward, there should be a discussion of how do we now use the Chinese yen as an international currency when it comes to trading with China. To my mind, it's another area that will ensure that we'll have a strong macroeconomic environment and in terms of the forest and also the stability of the local currency on the continent. So yes, China is interested on the continent. China wanted to assist, but largely we should also present a policy that will ensure that we take advantage of this relationship so that it doesn't become a one-way direction. When it is one-way direction, it will only benefit China and will not benefit the continent.
0: Harry, Western countries bought African commodities for decades while exporting higher-value manufactured goods, and they're now criticizing China for doing the same. I want to ask you, what is China doing in this state that the West didn't already do? Why the criticism?
6: Well, I think the criticism is rooted in antagonism between China and the U.S. in any third country or third continental market. So I think that's what's going on here. But I think, let's be clear, these are emerging markets. Essentially China is and many African countries are, and the United States is the largest economy in the world and obviously quite developed. So these are three strange bedfellows, if you will. And they're not all apples. They're apples and oranges and pears. And I think it's really important to understand that heterogeneity among them. Now, China and the U.S. have their own beef, pardon the pun, about other things going on in the world. I think for China, it understands how important African countries can be to become developed in their own right, but also, I think, to help improve trade relations between China and Africa. I wish it were the case that the U.S. felt the same way about Africa, but I don't think that's the case. And as I say, it's been focused on AGOA, which is it's an important policy, but it's not a policy aimed at investing in Africa. It's a policy that is trying to open up U.S. markets to get imports from Africa. And its heart and soul is not the same, to be frank, that China has or India has with respect to African countries.
0: Sean, China says that it builds while the West lectures. And I want to ask you about that because Critics of these development projects that China starts in these countries say that they essentially turn out to be debt traps. What do you say to that criticism? Doesn't it just primarily benefit China, these projects? And doesn't it, in some sense, leave the countries worse off when it comes to the debt that they now are in?
5: So there is some truth to some of the criticism that the infrastructure projects haven't always paid the dividends that the original planners wanted. But this isn't necessarily China's fault. This isn't necessarily China, you know, trying to create debt trap diplomacy. They've actually been rolling over or forgiving a lot of the loans. It comes down to the African nations themselves and the governments and figuring out, you know, is there a return on investment in these infrastructure projects? But I think when you travel to these 53 nations, it's critical that a lot of these countries have better roads, have better airports, and that's where China is best in class at making. If you don't have this infrastructure, then Africa is never going to be able to industrialize. It's very similar to what China did in the 90s and the early 2000s. They built a lot of roads that a lot of critics said were roads to nowhere and would never pay dividends back. But actually, what you've seen is China's growth over the last 29 years that I've been in the country is really due to great infrastructure. So you need to think, Mohammed, not just over a 1-2 year period can Kenya or Nigeria pay back loans, but how is this infrastructure going to help over the next 10, 20 years and build up a robust middle class? You have to remember, China's economy itself is weak right now. They're very low consumption. Only about 40% of the economy is based off of household consumption versus about 70% in the United States. So what China wants to do, because it controls 30% of the world's manufacturing, is export to other countries. And that is where those 53 nations are going to be. So China has the incentive to roll over debt, to try to forgive loans, because they need to create a big market in Africa for the goods that they produce in China, because they're not willing or trusting to sell into Western Europe or America now after 10 years of the Germanys, the French, and the British and the Americans.

0: going forward?
1: Well, I think writ large, the uncertainty in the world trading system engendered by Mr. Trump's tariff policies and his trade policy overall is not helping, frankly, the global economy, but it's certainly not helping the Africans figure out a clear path forward. Obviously, also there is the tension between China and the United States over Trump's policies. There's been tension between China and the U.S., even going back to the years when I was in the White House or working in the U.S. Senate. These are tough challenges, but I think, having Africa sort of being a pawn between China and the U.S. is not taking to heart what is important for the Africans. As I say, the Africans really deserve to be able to develop their continent, to understand how to maximize how their different countries have different comparative advantages, and most importantly, how to create an infrastructure system so that there can be continental-wide trade. And all these programs that the U.S. has been funding, and frankly, the Chinese have been funding, the Indians and others, have aimed at doing that. But I think that the real problem is Africa is a complex continent comprised of 53 or 54 countries, however you want to cut it. So this is a continent. China is not a continent. The United States is not a continent. I think, our discussion now keeps referring to Africa as a monolith, and I think that's inaccurate and it's unfair to the African citizens.
0: Daniel, we know that Africa needs development, more infrastructure, more jobs. But I want to ask you, how does Africa start getting more leverage? How does it start getting more leverage when it comes to negotiating? How does it start weaning away from old cycles of dependency?
2: Right, thank you very much. Before I even address the question, I would like to touch on what my good friend have just said indicated. As much as Africa is seen as almost about 54 countries, okay, as a continent, in real term, Africa is a country just like a China. It is just a colonial barrier that separated the continent, and it appears that we look like an independent countries within a continent. Okay, so it is an orientation, it is a philosophy that I have been calling on the leaders of Africa to be able to push across for the continent to see itself as a nation, one nation, just like Osagyefo Dr. Kwame Nkrumah, the first president of the Republic of Ghana, indicated. We are a nation, and the very moment we begin to see ourselves as a nation and we begin to negotiate from that perspective, it will be for the benefit of the continent. Okay, so that's just by the way. To address your issue, look, just like I indicated earlier, we have seen all the models from the United States, being our development partner, we have seen that of Europe. And it appears that for the continent to develop, or for Africa to develop, we need to take our destiny into our own hands. And how do we do that? You need to look at strategic partnership, relationship that will bring about mutual benefit, that will bring about real development to your people, that will take away exploitation, that will take away shifting of our raw materials to other economies at our disadvantage. And the only way to do is to mobilize resources. I mean, capital. We do not have the financial capital, but we have the resources. How do we leverage with that particular to be able to have the real infrastructure development that is required?
0: All right. Well, we're going to have to leave the conversation there. Daniel Amate Anim, Chief Economist at the Policy Initiative for Economic Development in Africa. Sean Ryan, Founder and Managing Director of China Market Research Group. 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Thank you all for joining us. And that's it for our show. Get in touch with us on X and do use the hashtag AJCTC when you do. Or drop us an email. Countingthecost@aljazeera.net is our address. But there's more for you online at aljazeera.com/CTC. That'll take you straight to our page, which has individual reports, links, and entire episodes for you to catch up on. That's it for this edition of Counting the Cost. I'm Mohammed Jamjoum. From the whole team, thanks for joining us. The news on Al Jazeera is next.

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3: In every story, truth is priority. 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Al Jazeera, from the front lines to the newsroom to you.
4: The 2026 U.S.-Israeli attack on Iran is the latest chapter in Israel's attempts to maintain nuclear supremacy in the Middle East, with sabotage, assassinations, and cyber attacks. In a three-part series, Al Jazeera traces a dangerous shadow war that goes back almost half a century. Iran, Israel, and the Bomb, Episode 2, The End of Agreement, on Al Jazeera.
5: The ICE raids have disrupted business all across Minneapolis because many employees are too afraid to come to work.
6: These protesters are taking a familiar path in Washington to the Lincoln Memorial, and their message, we will not be silent.
5: As Congress debates the raid that made Maduro a prisoner, President Trump says for now the U.S. will run Venezuela. The war has even split Trump's MAGA base, with some of his hardcore supporters saying he's gone from America first to Israel first.

0: In-depth analysis of the day's headlines.
1: There will be no absolute winner in this war, and there will be no absolute loser. Both have to take whatever wins they have and exit it.
0: Informed opinions.
2: The torch of global leadership is passing.

0: Hello, I'm Tom McRae. This is the NewsHour live from Doha. Coming up in the next 60 minutes, the US brokered ceasefire violated within hours. Israel continues to attack southern Lebanon. Hezbollah fires back.
1: The negotiation itself has gone very well, actually. Very well.
0: Donald Trump again talks up prospects of a deal with Iran, while US politicians issue a rebuke on his handling of the war. No safety anywhere in Gaza. Palestinians say the war never truly stopped after a night of Israeli strikes that killed 11 people. And even children are forced to bear the burden of one of Afghanistan's worst droughts in decades. Israel and Hezbollah have traded attacks just hours after Israel and Lebanon agreed to renew a ceasefire. Israeli planes have struck several towns in southern Lebanon. Hezbollah says it has fired two salvos of rockets at Israeli soldiers in the town of Kantara. The United Nations says a peacekeeper has died a day after being wounded in southeastern Lebanon. The ceasefire announcement came out of a fourth round of negotiations between Lebanon and Israel in Washington, D.C. But Hezbollah was not part of the discussions, and a source has told Al Jazeera that the group has officially rejected the agreement. Washington released a joint statement on behalf of the U.S., Israel and Lebanon. It says the ceasefire is contingent on the complete cessation of Hezbollah attacks. The group's fighters would also have to withdraw from south of the Litani River, or what the statement calls the Litani sector. The countries say they will establish, under the guidance of the US, pilot zones. It's not clear what these are, but they will be under the control of the Lebanese armed forces. The US also says it is committed to improving the capacity of the Lebanese army so that it can exercise sovereignty over its territory. And Lebanon and Israel plan to hold another round of talks later this month, facilitated by the US, with a view to reaching a comprehensive agreement. Well, we're joined by Nita Ibrahim, who is live for us in Ramallah in the occupied West Bank. But first, we're going to bring in Obaida Hito, who is in Tyre in southern Lebanon. Obaida, can you just run us through what's been happening on the ground there where you are since the ceasefire was announced? We know that Israeli forces have launched attacks, and there's been plenty more unfolding there too. Obaida, just checking that you can hear me.
2: They need to call me back.
0: It looks like we're having a couple of technical issues with Obaida. We're obviously going to try and get him up a little later in the program. In the meantime, though, we're going to go to Nita Ibrahim, who is in the occupied West Bank. And Nita, there's nothing in this agreement about Israel's withdrawal from Lebanese territory. From a practical point of view, where does this leave the Israeli campaign in Lebanon?
3: Well, that's what the Israeli Defense Minister Yisrael Katz has been hammering on, the fact that Israeli forces will stay located in the areas they've occupied in southern Lebanon, including the Beaufort Castle that they've occupied just recently. All of that is helping Israeli government and politicians close to Netanyahu to sell the ceasefire agreement as a success for them. Why? Because it puts the responsibility of disarming Hezbollah on the Lebanese government. It allows them to repeat the scenario of Gaza, whereby the Israeli forces have occupied almost 60% of the Gaza Strip, not allowing anyone to come close to where the Israeli forces are, striking and hitting and shooting anyone who comes near it. So we're looking at the situation where there's a gazification of the southern Lebanon area, and that's something that we've heard also from Israeli politicians, Israeli ministers, including Minister Ze'ev Elkin, who's saying what's happening in Lebanon right now is similar to what happened in Gaza. The troops are going to stay stationed there. They're allowed to operate, or they're allowing themselves to operate against Hezbollah, while not allowing families and Lebanese people to return to these villages. And at the same time, they're still lobbying with the Americans to try and get attacks against Beirut. Now, that seems to be an issue of contention between Trump and Netanyahu, but it seems that the Israelis are pushing calling for a scenario whereby if the communities in northern Israel were striked, were hit, then they would be striking targets in Beirut. All in all, this is a situation and a scenario that the Israelis are solding to their audience as a success, as it does not allow them, or it does not prevent them, rather, from attacking southern Lebanon, or it doesn't force them to evacuate from there.
0: Okay, stay with us, Nita. We're going to go back to Obaida Hito, who is in Tyre for us in southern Lebanon. Can you, Obaida, can you just update us on what's been happening on the ground since the ceasefire was announced? We know that there have been allegations of military attacks from both sides.
2: There's ongoing strikes, exchanges of fire, as you described them, between Hezbollah and Israel. Israel has carried out the brunt of those strikes since the morning. In the last hour, there were violent attacks on Suhmur in the eastern sector of the southern part of Lebanon. In the western Biqa' Valley specifically, at least one person was killed in those strikes. In the past hour, we've also seen several airstrikes here along the hillsides behind us, south and southeast of the city of Tyre in Tabnin and Haris. Earlier today, we saw an airstrike in Mansouri, as well as Israeli artillery strikes on those towns leading towards the Israeli positions in Al Bayada and into Naqoura. Hezbollah says that they've targeted Israeli troops at least one time today since the announcement of the ceasefire in the town of Qantara, which is south of Nabatiya on the front where Israel has continued to expand its ground operations.
0: And Obaida, the UN peacekeeping force, UNIFIL, says one of its personnel has been killed overnight. What more do you have on that?
2: So the line dropped again.
0: Looks like we have still having continuing technical issues with Obaida there. But we're going to go back to Nita now, who is standing by for us in the occupied West Bank. And I wonder how all of this has gone down inside Israel. How is it being reported there in the media?
3: Well, it depends which side of the political spectrum you are in. Some ministers and politicians close to Netanyahu are trying to sell this as a victory, saying that it will achieve the much-wanted peace deal, peace agreement that will include the disarmament of Hezbollah, puts that responsibility on the shoulder of the Lebanese government. It does not include evacuating the Israeli forces from the areas it occupied, while you have some opposition members who are casting doubts about the ability of the Lebanese government itself to disarm Hezbollah and return safety and security to communities in northern Israel. That's a very critical issue for the Netanyahu government. There has been a lot of anger, a lot of backlash from these communities saying that Netanyahu has failed to protect them and also failed to achieve any of the war goals in Iran, but also in Lebanon, while these rocket attacks and drones continue to cause casualties against communities there. What led us to that moment is something that's being discussed a lot in Israel. Media. Let's listen in and watch what Israelis are saying about how we got here.
4: Trump is furious with Netanyahu, who convinced him that the Iranian regime would collapse within days or weeks of the war. The Trump-Netanyahu phone call marks a watershed moment in U.S.-Israeli relations. Trump said that everyone hates Netanyahu and Israel, and that is largely true, applying to almost the entirety of the Democratic Party and roughly half of the Republican Party.
5: There is a prevailing belief within the military that strikes in Lebanon need to be intensified, particularly inside Beirut. At the same time, the military takes the view that Israel should push for a political agreement, one that could deal a significant blow to Hezbollah, weakening it from within and seriously stripping away its legitimacy.
6: Southern Lebanon will meet the same fate that has befallen 60% of the Gaza Strip.
0: Well, for more live from Paris, let's bring in Ziad Majid. He is a professor of Middle Eastern Studies at the American University of Paris. Welcome to the program. Thanks so much for being with us here, Professor.
7: Thank you.
0: First of all, the ceasefire agreement requires a complete cessation of Hezbollah attacks and the withdrawal from south of the Litani River. Yet, as we know, Hezbollah wasn't even at the negotiating table. So what is this agreement even worth if one of the main players here wasn't even part of it?
7: Yeah, well, it's difficult to consider that this agreement would work this time, not only because Hezbollah is not represented, but because the Israelis are interpreting the agreement as just another one allowing them to continue their attacks on what they consider to be a threat. Plus, they're not talking about a withdrawal from the occupied land and from the places that they urbicided after destroying all villages and urban centers. So I think there are risks. However, when it comes to Hezbollah, the party is also under internal pressure. A certain Lebanese public opinion, including the public opinion within its own social basis, that wants the agreement to work, at least in a phase before things get clearer. And we should also not forget that what will happen between Washington and Tehran, the negotiations around the Iranian war, will have an important impact as well. If there is an agreement there, then definitely Hezbollah will be more into the process and will accept the terms in Lebanon.
0: Yeah, plenty of moving parts, obviously. The agreement also calls for the Lebanese army to take full control of new pilot security zones, which would mean Hezbollah would be banned from. But how realistic is it that Beirut could actually enforce that, do you think?
7: Well, after the November 2024 agreement, the same plan related to the whole southern Litani River area was supposed to be implemented. And until now, the Israeli army did not prove all its claims about Hezbollah's serious presence in southern Litani, other than the presence of course, fighters, because they are from the area, and some of their weapons, and the movement that happened after the new phase of the war, in which Hezbollah deployed more and more weapons in the southern Litani area. This time, the idea of pilot zones, maybe the army will try, through negotiating with Hezbollah, but also through international support and Arab support to this plan, to say that if it is allowed seriously to impose security within areas of deployment, then the Israelis don't have any more argument about their occupation and about the fact that they always mention their right to attack any hostile entity in the area. So there is a chance for the Lebanese army now to deploy with the support that it will have. But once again, I think the main question will remain: what are the Israeli plans? Will they accept to withdraw? Do they want, as your correspondent was saying, to reproduce a kind of a Gaza plan or a Gaza occupation zone, the famous yellow line that keeps progressing inside Gaza and inside the Lebanese territory? So the question is about Israeli intentions much more than anything else today.
0: Right.
7: For the rest, it will be once again Iran and the United States that will as well have their important impact.
0: Yeah, stay with us, Professor, because I want to get your thoughts on some other major developments here. A UN peacekeeper has died in southern Lebanon a day after he was seriously injured in an Israeli strike. That coincides with a meeting between the French presidential envoy and Lebanese officials to discuss possible alternatives to the United Nations interim force. Jean-Yves Le Drian is also likely to visit a number of displacement shelters in the country. The UN peacekeeping mandate expires at the end of this year. There are growing concerns about what happens next for the force. Well, UNIFIL is the UN peacekeeping force in southern Lebanon. It was created in 1978 after Israel's invasion to monitor the withdrawal of its troops and help restore stability. But its role changed after the 2006 war between Israel and Hezbollah. Under the UN resolution 1701, UNIFIL was expanded to support the Lebanese army, monitor the Blue Line, a UN boundary between Lebanon and Israel, and report any violations. Now it has about 7,500 peacekeepers from dozens of countries based mainly in the south of Lebanon with headquarters in Nakoura. It also runs the UN's only naval peacekeeping force helping monitor Lebanon's coast. But UNIFIL has limits. It can patrol, observe and report, but it cannot impose peace by force. Zainab Hodda has more from Beirut.
8: UN peacekeeping troops are supporting humanitarian efforts in southern Lebanon. They've largely stopped patrolling to monitor ceasefire violations because of the conflict between Israel and Hezbollah. They've been confined to their bases. Their positions have repeatedly come under fire during successive conflicts since they were first deployed in 1978. But they stayed. By the end of the year, however, they will start to withdraw as their mandate comes to an end, largely due to Israel, which accused it of preventing Hezbollah's military buildup along the border. Lebanese authorities have said they want a continued international troop presence after UNIFIL's exit to avoid a vacuum and help an under-resourced army. UN Secretary General Antonio Guterres, who visited the troops earlier this year, has been putting together options, among them deploying a new observer mission to monitor a potential ceasefire and support the Lebanese army extend its authority. Any decision would require consent from the U.S., which wields influence at the UN. Israel, too, will have a say. Its military is occupying southern Lebanon, much of UNIFIL's area of operations. France has been leading international discussions on the post-UNIFIL security situation in southern Lebanon. Like France, some European countries want to keep their military contingents in Lebanon once UNIFIL is disbanded. It's about maintaining influence. Europe has been sidelined in the Trump administration's efforts to secure peace between Israel and Lebanon. And France used to have a seat in monitoring mechanisms to oversee previous ceasefires. The latest one was created after the 2024 conflict. But the U.S. has shifted the security issue to the Pentagon, where Lebanese and Israeli military representatives are holding talks, replacing the Five-Nation Committee, otherwise known as the mechanism. Israel and the U.S. appear to be creating a new security reality, but Lebanon's army is rejecting direct cooperation in disarming Hezbollah and dismantling its sites. Zana Khadr, Al Jazeera, Beirut.
0: Okay, let's go back to Ziad Majid, Professor of Middle Eastern Studies at the American University of Paris. Thanks for staying with us. First of all, what are your thoughts on UNIFIL at this point in time? We know that its mandate is expiring at the end of the year. Is it even fit for purpose anymore?
7: Yes, in fact, the Americans, the United States administration now, Trump, they don't want the UNIFIL to stay in Lebanon. They want the end of this mission. And this is also an Israeli request. Last year, there was a compromise that mainly France was capable of putting together, which is a renewal for only 1 year. Israel doesn't want international witnesses in South Lebanon, and they have been opposed to the UNIFIL since 1978, in fact. But after 1701, the UN Resolution 1701 of 2006, and then its ramifications lately,

0: there were lots of talks about what could be the role of UNIFIL, how can they find a new way of monitoring the situation, of helping in not disarming Hezbollah, but in supporting the Lebanese army in its mission. Plus, of course, being sure that Israel does not violate Lebanon's sovereignty, except that the violation of Lebanon's sovereignty by Israel is a permanent thing. And when it comes to disarming Hezbollah, it will become a Lebanese internal process supported by the international community. So I think there will be now talks about what will be a post-UNIFIL era. Will there be other forces, international forces? I think European forces, that's why probably Le Drian is in Beirut now, to look at what France and Europe can do to avoid going again into the UN Security Council and probably having a U.S. opposition and maybe a veto if they insist on renewing the UNIFIL or any other form of UN mission in South Lebanon.
1: OK, thank you so much. We'll leave it there for the moment, but we do appreciate your time. Professor Ziad Majid in Paris for us. The US House of Representatives has passed a resolution aimed at preventing Donald Trump from ordering more attacks on Iran without first seeking congressional approval. In an unusual bipartisan vote, four Republicans sided with Democrats to pass the War Powers Resolution. It's unlikely to take effect, as it would have to pass the Republican-controlled Senate and would be subject to presidential veto. But it does mark a significant rebuke to Trump and his handling of the conflict. Kimberly Halkett reports from the White House.
2: A rare rebuke of President Donald Trump.
3: Without objection, the motion to reconsider is laid on the table.
2: On Wednesday, the Republican-controlled House of Representatives passed a resolution limiting President Donald Trump's war powers in Iran. The move is largely symbolic. Still, it signals lawmakers' growing frustration over the U.S. war with Iran. The vote coming one day after U.S. Central Command insisted it had prevented Iranian ballistic missiles from hitting Kuwait, even as the devastation at the country's main airport was clear. Under mounting economic pressure to end the conflict with Iran, Trump told reporters in the Oval Office the ceasefire remains intact. He dismissed suggestions Iran was escalating the military conflict.
4: The world, you know, I'd say in that part of the world, ceasefire is when you're shooting in a more moderate manner.
2: And as he's done for weeks, Trump again claimed a deal with Iran to limit its nuclear program and reopen the Strait of Hormuz may be nearing completion.
4: The negotiation itself has gone very well, actually. Very well.
5: Mr. President,
4: it could happen. I mean, if it happens, and it might not happen, you know, who knows? But if it happens, it could happen like over the weekend.
2: Trump's also walking back comments made last week, indicating the U.S. would go into Iran to dig out buried nuclear material.
5: Did Iran actually agree to that?
4: Well, it depends on what day you're talking about. They did agree, and then sometimes they agreed. Well, that's what I'm saying. It's one of the things we talk about. It's very overrated. I'm the one that overrated it.
2: Financial compensation is reportedly a sticking point in Iran negotiations. Iran is seeking $12 billion, a figure the White House is balking at. Given Donald Trump withdrew from the 2015 JCPOA negotiated under Barack Obama that returned $1.7 billion to Iran in frozen assets. Kimberly Halkett, Al Jazeera, the White House.
1: We have two experts to discuss all of these developments. Sameer Puri is a visiting lecturer in the Department of War Studies at King's College London. He joins us from Singapore. And in the Iranian capital, Fawad Azadi. He is an associate professor at the University of Tehran. Thanks so much for being with us. Sameer, if I can begin with you. As we heard there, the US President Donald Trump said that talks with Iran are going well and there could even be a deal by this weekend. What chances of that, though, with everything that's happened over the last few days?
6: I don't think Trump is a good indicator of the likelihood of an imminent deal, only because he's talking up the success prospects, and he has been for several weeks. at different stages. I think to add momentum, and it's a good thing he's doing that because obviously the president adds enthusiasm. It's one other thing that may be able to add a bit of momentum. But I think the intractable nature of the disagreements are huge. And I think the most worrying development in the last few days, and certainly the last day with the attack on Kuwait International Airport, is that there is a lot of military activity that's now taking shape as sort of tit-for-tat attacks across the Strait of Hormuz. So all this makes it, I think, unlikely there'll be a very quick deal, but there could be something small that emerges. Mm.
1: Fawad, Donald Trump also told a podcast that Iran's supreme leader is playing a role in negotiations. What do you know about that at all?
7: You know, in Iran's constitution, we have this National Security Council, and for major issues, they put out a statement, not a public statement, but a statement of the conclusion that they have reached. That council is led by the country's president, four ministers, and heads of different branches of government. It's a high-ranking body. And that statement is reviewed by the country's leader, and generally the country's leader approves that. But there is a role for the leader when it comes to major issues that the country is facing. So Trump is correct. The country's leader, the new leader, is going to have influence. If you look at the academic description of Iran's foreign policy, generally there is a consensus that Iran's foreign policy is made through this back and forth between different bodies that have influence in Iran's foreign policy. So Iran is not a kingdom. We don't have an emir. The system works in the manner that I described.
1: Yes. Samir, you touched on this a little earlier, mentioning the attacks on Kuwait and Bahrain. It seems as if the limits of this ceasefire are being tested on multiple fronts at this point in time. Are those limits, though, in danger of being breached entirely, do you think?
6: Absolutely. I mean, that is the central concern now, is that the tit-for-tat violence is of such a scale that the negotiations collapse. So there's a certain amount of fighting and talking that these processes can sustain, as wars in recent history show us. It's actually quite common that the major parties involved in the negotiation over how to end a war that hasn't been won by either side may still be engaging in hostilities. But I think at this level, which is a few attacks here and there that are making the headlines that are actually causing destruction, rather than the big infrastructure, civilian infrastructure targeting attacks from March in particular. And you know, if we return to that, then I think the talks have got no chance of carrying on. But I think both sides are trying to shape their military postures in relation to the threat that they want to project, which gives them leverage at the negotiating table.
1: Right. Fawad, Wednesday's attacks on Bahrain and Kuwait, I mean, was there surprise there in Iran at how much damage was done? Because you look at some of the images coming out of the Kuwait International Airport and it was incredibly significant.
7: Yes, it is unfortunate that we have this war. You know, CENTCOM put out a video on the second day of war showing surface-to-surface missiles, devices in a desert hitting Iranian targets. The video is still available on CENTCOM's X handle. The desert was not Arizona or Nevada. It was Kuwait. Unfortunately, the United States has used the territories of Iran's neighbors to attack Iran, and these countries have not been able to stop this misuse of their territory. The hope is that we reach a political settlement so these type of exchanges would stop.
1: Okay, thank you so much. We'll have to leave it there for the moment. That is Fawad Azadi and Samir Puri for us. Thank you. There's been heavy gunfire in Somalia's capital as government troops and opposition-aligned militias exchanged fire. The violence broke out overnight as tension rises over President Hassan Sheikh Mohamud's decision to extend his term by 1 year. Opposition figures called Mahmoud's decision unconstitutional and are planning street protests. Government forces have carried out what they called a large-scale security operation against armed militias. The president assumed office in 2022 for a second term. What's still ahead here on Al Jazeera?
8: Since October 2023, at least 52 Palestinians have been killed while trying to climb up this wall to go into Israel for work. I'm Nida Ibrahim from the occupied West Bank, and I'm bringing you the story of why Palestinians are still trying to get to Israel.
1: Piles of trash everywhere, how Cubans are dealing with a garbage crisis that's expected to worsen in the summer.
9: The last time DR Congo played at a World Cup, the country was still called Zaire. But why does this return mean so much behind the game itself? I'm Alan Waikani, and I'll explain this to you from the Eastern DRC.
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11: The US and Israeli military strikes on Iran have transformed the region. But who was really in control of this war? And is this actually a brazen attempt to reshape the region? I'm Varsha Gandikota Nellutla. My guest this week on Reframe is the investigative journalist Jeremy Scahill.
12: Trump has been sold on the idea of his greatness as an American president when it comes to foreign policy. He was sold on the idea of running the deck, that what you did in Venezuela can be replicated elsewhere.
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0: You're watching Al Jazeera. Just a reminder of our top stories this hour. Israel and Hezbollah have traded attacks just hours after Israel and Lebanon agreed to renew a ceasefire. Israeli planes have struck several towns in southern Lebanon. Hezbollah says it has fired rockets at Israeli soldiers in the town of Kantara. In Gaza, Israel has launched a wave of attacks, killing at least 11 Palestinians. Five were members of the same family. Strikes targeted residential buildings as people were sleeping. And the US House of Representatives has passed a resolution aimed at preventing Donald Trump from ordering more attacks on Iran without seeking congressional approval. It's unlikely to take effect as it would have to pass the Republican-controlled Senate and would be subject to a presidential veto, but it does mark a rebuke to Trump. The Israeli military has launched a wave of airstrikes across Gaza. At least 11 Palestinians have been killed since Wednesday and many others are injured. Five were members of the same family. Israeli forces have killed more than 940 people across Gaza since a ceasefire came into effect in October. Many Palestinians say the war never stopped.
1: We found pieces of flesh and people were sleeping. They say the war is over, but the war is not over. We call on countries to end this problem. These people who were hit are not Hamas. They have nothing to do with them. Why are they doing this to us? They say the war ended, but it's not over. Every day people are killed. Every day people are wounded. Every day we have houses getting destroyed. This is not a solution. They should find a solution for us.
0: Ahin Kotary is in Gaza City with more details on the latest attack.
2: It was 2 a.m. when a huge explosion that shook the Gaza city, actually. It was heard from all across the neighborhoods. And there was an attack on a house in Sheikh Adwan, which killed a whole family, a family of five, a Lubbat family. And there was only a nine-year-old Hala that survived this attack. Hala is still in the hospital, as she has medium injuries. Now, what we also need to know is this family was actually burned to death after the Israeli forces attacked their apartment. There was other attacks where at least four apartments were targeted last night. There were also two other Palestinians that were killed from a Ghul family. There was another attack on Tal el-Hawa, and the scene in Ashifa

0: hospital today with all the bodies in white shreds have been shaking the people here in Gaza, as they're saying that this is reminding them of the genocide, the years where they spent during the war, seeing Palestinians being killed every single day. Again, this is supposed to be ceasefire. People here are supposed to be living safely, and they were not expecting this to happen. But in the past couple of weeks, we're seeing more Israeli attacks and more Palestinians being killed.
1: Israeli forces have shot and killed a 28-year-old Palestinian man who was trying to cross from the occupied West Bank into Israel to find work. He's one of at least 52 Palestinians who've been killed since October 2023 while climbing the separation wall in a desperate search for employment. Nida Ibrahim reports from the occupied West Bank on what's become a desperate fight for survival.
2: Haroun Shtayyi knew his son Imad was taking a risk, but says he could not stop him. Imad didn't have the permit Palestinians need to enter Israel, but like dozens of Palestinians, he tried anyway. His first attempt failed. The second cost him his life.
3: Even if there was a 1% chance of survival, my son would still have tried to go. He was desperate to make a living.
2: Israeli forces shot Imad at the separation wall, at a point where Palestinians tried to smuggle themselves into Israel. The 28-year-old used to sell chickens, but the collapsing economy in the occupied West Bank forced him to shut his shop. Imad had $5 in his pocket. His family said it was the only money he had.
4: A few moments climbing up with this rope could mean the difference between a daily wage and leaving empty-handed. Workers use ropes, ladders, and anything they can find to reach the other side.
2: Both sides of the wall are in occupied East Jerusalem, but once Palestinians make it safely into the other side, they can't find work in Israel. We meet desperate people near the wall. Some are waiting to be smuggled across, others have been shot at, but come back anyway. One man tells us death is already a high probability in the occupied West Bank. At least crossing into Israel could help him put food on the table. Since October 2023, Israeli authorities have revoked almost all work permits for Palestinians. Under occupation, the Palestinian economy depends heavily on these wages for much needed cash. They're a lifeline for many families and the Palestinian market. Without it, unemployment grows, desperation mounts. Israeli forces have killed at least 52 Palestinians trying to cross the wall since late 2023. Haroun has cancer and is too sick to work. He says his son wanted to support their family, that Imad dreamed of getting married and making a life for himself. But he says death comes in different forms in the occupied West Bank, and his son's came at the separation wall. Nida Ibrahim, Al Jazeera, occupied West Bank, Palestine.
1: Health authorities in Eastern Democratic Republic of Congo have unveiled a new laboratory to tackle the growing Ebola virus outbreak. It's aimed at speeding up diagnosis in Bukavu, the capital of the South Kivu province. The Democratic Republic of Congo has now confirmed 363 Ebola cases and 62 deaths. The World Health Organization says it needs $115 million over the next 3 months to sustain an effective Ebola response. Well, police in Chile have used water cannon and tear gas to disperse protesters in the capital. They're calling on President José Antonio Kast to reverse sweeping public cuts. Protesters accuse his government of dismantling healthcare, education and welfare programs. Our Latin America editor Lucia Newman has more from Santiago.
5: We're here in the meeting point for a student march that was supposed to go towards the presidential palace down Santiago's main artery. But the police are out here in force, as you can see. There are police dogs, there's water cannon, tear gas, and much, much more, pepper gas as well, we're told, because authorities overnight told the student leaders that they did not have authorization to carry out this march. But they say they're going to do it anyway. You can see that there are students on the other side of the bridge here gathering in very, very large numbers all the way down the avenue. And they are insisting that they will continue no matter what. They're protesting against the government's education policies, cuts in education spending, but also a law that the president is trying to pass in Congress that would increase the penalties for students that carry out protests, throw rocks at police, and generally come out on the streets like they're doing right now.
6: We didn't even see this type of aggression during the dictatorship. I don't know what's happening. I think this is a pressure cooker and that it will explode at any moment and we'll have another social uprising.
5: President José Antonio Kast says that it's necessary to shrink the size of the state, to reduce public spending and the budget, and also to reduce the plan that was implemented by the previous left-wing government for free tertiary education for students like these. The government says it will also take away any subsidies that students from poor neighborhoods, from poor families receive if they take part in violent demonstrations. That means that anybody who gets arrested here, like, for example, this young man, if he has a subsidy, he could lose it. This sort of thing is clearly not going to stop the demonstrations in Chile. Students here have a long, long record. Excuse me, the tear gas is getting to me. But this is likely to incense the protesters even more and to increase the confrontation with this new conservative government. Lucia Newman, Al Jazeera, Santiago.
1: Well, Cuba's ongoing energy crisis is causing trash to pile up on the streets, with rubbish collection services disrupted by fuel shortages. Pavements have become dumping grounds. In Havana, some residents have started their own collection drives to reduce public health risks. Kelly Callahan reports.
3: Throwing out the trash is a mundane, everyday task. But in the Cuban capital, rubbish is piling up on the streets. Months of fuel shortages, made worse by US sanctions, means state-run garbage removal schedules are disrupted or trucks don't come.
7: This pile of trash shouldn't be here. They should look for another place to put it, and not in a central zone inhabited area like this one. This here is a shame.
3: Packaging, waste, unwanted belongings and food scraps are dumped on the curb. Some people search the piles for anything that can be salvaged.
8: It is an environmental problem in the city and in the country in general. It affects the sanitation and health of the community.
3: A group of Havana residents has started a cleanup initiative. They collect sorted household trash and repurpose food scraps for livestock.
9: Keeping the area clean improves the quality of life of the population, not only in terms of the environment, but also the health of the people.
3: Until Cuba's fuel supply increases and rubbish trucks return, the risk to public health persists with every bag thrown onto the street. Kayleigh Callahan, Al Jazeera.
1: Chinese authorities are increasing the security presence at Beijing's Tiananmen Square on the 37th anniversary of the deadly protest crackdown. Access to the area remains open to pedestrians, but the number of security checkpoints around the Forbidden City and Tiananmen Square has grown. On June the 4th, 1989, weeks of student-led and pro-democracy protests ended when tanks rolled into the square to forcefully disperse crowds. China has never released official data of how many people were killed. Afghanistan is facing its worst drought in decades. Wells have dried up and people are struggling to cope with water shortages. Rural communities are the hardest hit, as Jack Barton reports.
10: Even children carry the burden of the drought-driven water crisis in Afghanistan. In Herat, they often walk long distances to solar-powered pumps that draw drinking water from deep underground. There's little left for agriculture, which accounts for a quarter of the country's GDP. The last five wells Ahmed dug, at great financial cost, were dry.
11: Before, when we dug wells, we would reach water at 21 meters. Later, it became 30, 35, then 40 meters. After that, it was up to 80 meters. We even dug wells up to 106 meters deep, but not a single drop of water came up.
10: It's a similar story across western Afghanistan.
12: Around 32 hectares of orchard land has dried up, and we don't even have drinking water. There was a time when these orchards were flourishing and wells were just 30 meters deep, but now the water table has dropped and we can't dig deeper wells.
10: Bashir Ahmad's village has fared better than most this year, thanks to limited rainfall. He knows relief is temporary and still relies on solar pumping from deep underground.
13: Even when using solar systems, water starts drying up after 10 years and we have to deepen the wells again. As the water table drops and drought increases, we must continue adding more solar panels.
10: In this district, 90% of people depend on farming. Families are leaving.
11: If things continue like this, we too will be forced to leave next year.
10: But where to go in a country in which 33 million people are estimated to face severe water shortages? Without long-term government investment in dams and water storage, the land that sustained generations could soon be barren. Jack Barton, Al Jazeera.
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4: Thank you, Tom. It's going to be a record-breaking World Cup for Africa. We'll tell you how Cape Verde overcame the odds to reach the finals for the first time.
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21: The only way to get into Port-au-Prince right now is by helicopter. We're heading down a dirt road towards an epicenter of Mexico's violence.
22: Scientists believe that there's a natural top-out point in the number of grey whales that their ecosystem can support.
23: These people are now struggling even more to get across. The water's a lot deeper here. It's just another obstacle as they try and get into the United States.

0: from Sana Hamush. Lionel Messi has taken the next step in his bid for World Cup fitness. The Argentina captain continues to train alone in his push to recover from injury. A record number of African teams will be at the tournament. We'll have the story of the Democratic Republic of Congo's World Cup comeback. And some bad news for Africa's top-ranked team from a shock in Brazil. We'll explain all a little later on. And there's just 1 week to go until the big kickoff. And defending champions Argentina are in Kansas as they count down to their title defense. 38-year-old Messi is still unable to train with the rest of the squad as he recovers from a hamstring injury. Argentina are using the facilities of a major league soccer club, Sporting Kansas City, and it was their first media open training session in the United States.
1: It's a massive deal. I mean, you're talking about the most globally recognized player, the best player to ever lace it up, the defending champs for this tournament, and they're training here in our backyard in Kansas City. And I think that's a phenomenal testament to both states, both cities.
0: Well, this expanded World Cup will see more African teams competing than ever before. Nicholas Hack reports from Senegal's capital, Dakar, where football fans will be watching the World Cup closely over the next weeks.
2: Here in Senegal, World Cup expectations are high. The Lions of Teranga are one of Africa's heavyweight sides, but they're wounded after being retrospectively stripped of their Africa Cup of Nations title. They face one of the toughest groups in the World Cup alongside France, Norway, and Iraq. Senegal looks for redemption, while the highest ranking team is Morocco, the team that inherited the AFCON title. I covered Morocco during the 2022 World Cup when the Moroccan side reached the semi-final.

0: final, the first African team to ever make it to the last four.
1: Listen to the crowd. It's as if Morocco has won the World Cup.
0: While the focus will be on Senegal and Morocco, the World Cup will mark a bigger moment too. For the first time, 10 African nations will be involved, including debutantes. Across the continent, there's a growing sense that African football isn't just arriving to take part, but to make a serious impact.
2: After a 52-year absence, Democratic Republic of Congo is returning to the World Cup. As the Leopards prepare for their opening match, many Congolese see the team's qualification as more than a sporting achievement. In a country facing disease, conflict and division, it has become a symbol of national pride and unity, as Al Jazeera's Alain Wekani reports.
3: When the Democratic Republic of Congo secured their place at the 2026 FIFA World Cup, celebrations erupted across the country. The last time this country appeared at a World Cup was in 1974. Then known as Zaire, it became the first nation from sub-Saharan Africa to qualify for football's biggest tournament. Generations of Congolese have grown up waiting for their national team's return.
4: My parents used to tell me about the team of 1974. I never imagined I would see Congo back at the World Cup. It's a moment of pride for all of us, and we're ready to celebrate this moment as a nation.
3: For a country of more than 100 million people, football remains one of the few experiences shared across regions, languages and communities.
5: To see DRC and to see my flag go to the World Cup, it makes me feel so good. 52 years have gone by. It's so special.
3: Nowhere is that message felt more strongly than in Eastern DRC. Years of conflict have left deep scars here. Fighting involving rebel groups and government forces continues to affect communities across the region. Yet support for the national team remains constant. Conflict has divided communities and disrupted daily life across much of eastern Congo. But as the Leopards prepare to return to the World Cup after 52 years, many people here say the team represents something increasingly rare, a shared national identity.
6: When the game is on, there's no separation, there's no opposition. There's no majority. There are no divisions. Like when our side scores a goal, it's everyone who's happy. And it's because of that, and since we qualified against Jamaica, we heard people yelling with joy, scenes of happiness all over the place, everywhere in the city of Goma, really in every corner of the DRC.
3: Most supporters won't be able to make the journey to North America to watch the tournament, but they say that is not the point. For them, the significance of this World Cup lies in what it represents, a unifying force in a country that has endured conflicts, crisis and uncertainty. Alain Wekani, Al Jazeera, Goma, Democratic Republic of Congo.
2: After the heroics of 4 years ago, Morocco have touched down in the U.S. They landed in New Jersey, where they'll face Brazil in their opening game on June 13th. Scotland and Haiti are the other teams in Group C.
7: Well, we are really happy to be here, to be part of this important tournament. We are really excited to start and to feel the support of the all Moroccan people in America.
2: Last year, Cape Verde celebrated the 50th anniversary of its independence from Portugal. The national football team made its own mark on history just a few weeks later, as Andy Richardson reports.
8: In this tournament of firsts, Cape Verde's debut World Cup song can be added to the list. Last October, this African island nation with a population of barely

0: poderia ver.
1: I don't think there could be a better time for Cape Verde to be in the World Cup because it's in the United States. It's where the largest Cape Verdean community outside our country lives. We're all looking forward to this moment. We players will do everything we can to make all Cape Verdeans proud.
2: At the World Cup, Cape Verde's fans will see their team taking on European champion Spain, along with Saudi Arabia and Uruguay.
3: Maybe some country will be just happy to be there, but that's not us. We want to compete all the time, so we're happy to be over there, but we will go to give the best and try to win games.
2: Our Time Has Arrived is the title of Cape Verde's anthem. A later than expected departure date will be the team's World Cup target. Andy Richardson, Al Jazeera.
4: Here's David Stokes to tell us what Cape Verde can expect in Group H.
5: Spain arrive as European champions and among the favourites to lift the World Cup for a second time. But since winning in 2010, they haven't made it past the last 16. The current squad, including Lamine Yamal and Rodri, will be determined to change that. Their World Cup campaign kicks off against debutants Cape Verde. With a population of just over 500,000, the island nation is one of the smallest countries ever to reach the tournament. They won 7 of their 10 qualifiers to secure automatic qualification, ahead of African heavyweights Cameroon. Next up, it's Saudi Arabia, who pulled off one of the biggest shocks in World Cup history in 2022 when they beat Argentina. But the Green Falcons have only made it past the group stage once before, on their World Cup debut at USA 94 when they reached the last 16. And Uruguay complete Group H. The South Americans won the very first World Cup in 1930 on home soil and lifted the trophy again 20 years later in Brazil. They'll certainly be eager to avoid a repeat of their group stage exit in Qatar 4 years ago.
4: A Ugandan dance group called Ghetto Kids have been invited by pop star Shakira to perform alongside her for the first ever World Cup final halftime show. The group were selected by Shakira on Instagram after they sent in a clip dancing to the new World Cup anthem. The project was started to help abandoned and orphaned children.
6: This is the first show in the history of the football. So this one is very different. It's a very huge opportunity for the ghetto kids, for me, for the children who have no hope. They will still have hope.
7: We feel so excited. We can't wait to perform with Shakira, and we can't wait to show the world what we are.
4: And it wouldn't be a World Cup without the predictive powers of an exotic animal. After Paul the Octopus captivated fans in 2010, we now have Retinia, the Brazilian shark. The bad news for Morocco is that the female leopard shark reckons Brazil will win their group opener. Vancouver's Science World Dome has been dressed up as a giant football as Canada counts down to its first matches. The BC Place Stadium will stage 7 games in all, including 2 of Canada's group stage encounters. Stay with us at Al Jazeera for the best build-up to the biggest ever World Cup.
8: Well, thanks so much, Asana. That is all for me, Tom McRae, for this news hour. My colleague Neve Barker will be here in just a moment with much more of the day's news. Make sure you stay with us.
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12: The 2026 U.S.-Israeli attack on Iran is the latest chapter in Israel's attempts to maintain nuclear supremacy in the Middle East with sabotage, assassinations, and cyber attacks. In a 3-part series, Al Jazeera traces a dangerous shadow war that goes back almost half a century. Iran, Israel and the Bomb, Episode 2, The End of Agreement on Al Jazeera.
13: We're facing a future that we don't understand. We

0: can't predict fully.
1: Everyone here is stressed. Nobody knows what will happen. I need to stay positive.
2: I realized that I need to do more with my life.
3: I was like, you know what? I don't like myself. I want to change who I am. I want to be trustworthy. I want to be responsible.
4: People keep getting inspired through the stories of others.
5: Bringing the communities to consciously agree to put the past behind and move forward. Because all what we need is being able to move forward.
6: And that isn't just a matter of science. That's a matter of what do you think about your fellow human beings.
7: Because that is a matter of democracy.

0: I'm Nick Parker. This is Al Jazeera live from Doha, coming up on the programme. One person is killed and four injured in Israeli attacks on southern Lebanon. Israel and Hezbollah trade strikes hours after a ceasefire announcement.
1: The negotiation itself has gone very well, actually. Very well.
0: Donald Trump projects positivity, even as the US government issues a rare rebuke of his handling of the war. No safety anywhere in Gaza. Palestinians say the war never truly stopped after a night of Israeli strikes that killed 11 people. Cuba's trash crisis, fuel shortages, cut community rubbish removal, leaving it to pile up in the streets. Good to have you. One person has been killed and four others wounded in Israeli airstrikes in southern Lebanon. Israel and Hezbollah have been trading attacks just hours after the Israeli and Lebanese governments agreed to renew a ceasefire. Lebanese President Joseph Aoun says the deal is a final opportunity for a ceasefire. The truce is the result of a fourth round of talks between Lebanon and Israel in Washington. But Hezbollah was not part of the discussions. And a source has told Al Jazeera the group has officially rejected the agreement. Washington released a joint statement on behalf of the US, Israel and Lebanon. It says the ceasefire is contingent on the complete cessation of Hezbollah attacks. The group's fighters would also have to withdraw from south of the Litani River, or what the statement calls the Litani sector. The countries say they will establish, under the guidance of the US, pilot zones. It's not clear what these are, but they will be under the control of the Lebanese armed forces. The US also says it's committed to improving the capacity of the Lebanese army so that it can exercise sovereignty over its territory. And Lebanon and Israel plan to hold another round of talks later this month, facilitated by the US, with a view to reaching a comprehensive agreement.
2: It's really people's right, because they've been telling them the war will end next week, next month, for many months and years. But I am now very optimistic that, God willing, in a month or two, Lebanon will go back to the way it used to be. It will become active again, tourists will return, and Lebanon will become Switzerland of the East again. We're hoping for the best.
3: Honestly, I'm tired of following the news. We're fed up, we're disgusted and bored. So I've left it like this. When they want to announce a real ceasefire, we will see it, we will feel the ceasefire.
4: We do not believe in this ceasefire. That's the first rule. The second rule is that Israel is a sworn enemy of the Lebanese people and the Arab nation in general. We do not trust such agreements and whatever. They're saying a ceasefire. Since Trump came out and announced a ceasefire, massacres are still happening until now, and they're striking, operating, and massacres are carried out. Where is the ceasefire that we should trust?
0: Well, Nida Ibrahim is live for us in Ramallah in the occupied West Bank. But first, let's bring in Obaida Hitter, who's in Tyre in southern Lebanon. So let's get straight to the situation on the ground, Obaida, because this renewed ceasefire was just announced, but we're already seeing a volatile reality. What are you seeing in terms of these latest Israeli strikes, and how fragile is the truce right now?
5: I would say it's extremely fragile. The situation has been in an escalation since the morning. It was pretty calm overnight, except for a few incidents. But then after the sun came up, it was airstrikes and drone strikes by Israel on different parts of southern Lebanon here, south of the city of Tyre. We've seen multiple airstrikes on Mansouri, as well as Tibnin and Haris. Further east, there are some deadly strikes happening in the western Biqa' Valley on Suhmur. You mentioned that at least one person is confirmed to be killed in those strikes. The death toll from them could go up. We're waiting for more confirmation from official sources. There are also more drone strikes on different positions around the Nabatea district, where Israel has been expanding its ground operations. Hezbollah says that it attacked Israeli troops in the town of Qantara, just in that same front south of Nabatea, where Israeli troops are present. There's no sign of a ceasefire here. We've heard the sounds of drones and jets throughout the day over the city of Tyre and other parts of southern Lebanon.
0: And turning to Nida Ibrahim, who's live for us in the occupied West Bank, as we mentioned. Nida, if we look at what's not in this latest agreement, there appears to be zero mention of Israel pulling out of Lebanon. Practically speaking, does that now leave the door wide open for the Israeli campaign to just simply keep going?
6: Yes, indeed, and that has been confirmed not just by the Israeli army that said that the fighting did not stop in southern Lebanon, but also confirmed by the Israeli Defense Minister Israel Katz himself, who has said that no one will be allowed to go back home. He's referring to the communities of 55,000 villages that the Israelis have been occupying, and they've asked people to evacuate from these towns. In addition to that, he said the Israeli forces will remain in that area that includes the Beaufort Castle that the Israelis have recently occupied as part of Netanyahu's attempt to enlarge and expand its the Israeli military operation and assault on southern Lebanon. This is something that the Israeli politicians are trying to frame as a success, saying they don't have to move troops out of this area. Anyone that comes close to where the Israeli forces are will be subjected to being shot at or fired at. And all of that reminds us of one example, the Gaza Strip, where the Israeli forces have occupied more than 60% of the territory and trying to operate and giving themselves the liberty to shoot whenever they want to.
0: Understood. And back with you, Abida. Let's turn to that developing story from UNIFIL, the UN peacekeeping mission in Lebanon. They've confirmed a peacekeeper was killed overnight. Several others have been injured. What more are you learning about the circumstances?
5: That's right. The UNIFIL member that was killed died today from injuries that he sustained yesterday. They are from Serbia, a Serbian national, a member of the UNIFIL peacekeeping forces here in Lebanon. He's the seventh member of the UNIFIL operation here in Lebanon to be killed since March 2nd. There are at least two other members of UNIFIL that were injured in that mortar attack on their position in the Marjayoun district. This is in the east of the country, right in the middle of this very big fight that's going on. Nida was describing the areas that Israel has recently taken control of and is currently occupying south of the Nabatea district near the Beaufort Castle. Marjayoun is just east of that. That's where this incident happened. The UNIFIL has condemned the ongoing violence here, saying that it should stop as soon as possible. Unfortunately, this is not something they are foreign to. They are in the crosshairs in these areas because both Hezbollah and Israel continue to fire at each other in areas where UNIFIL troops are positioned throughout southern Lebanon.
0: Abida, many thanks for the update. Abida Hitter there in Tyre. Well, let's pull these threads together with Nida once more, because Nida, if we look at the Israeli media coverage, how are these specific conditions being framed? Is the press treating this as a viable security framework, or do they see it with a degree of skepticism?
6: Well, that's the main issue. The proponents and members of Netanyahu's government, the politicians that are close to him, are trying to frame this as one big achievement, saying that this is the closest the Israeli government has gotten in 50 years towards reaching a comprehensive peace deal with Lebanon. That was the remark by the Israeli Defense Minister Israel Katz. But we've also heard some opposition members casting doubt and skepticism at the ability of the Lebanese government to disarm Hezbollah, which has been the goal that the Israeli government has put forward for a long time now. And also, that reminds us that Netanyahu not only has failed in Lebanon as far as some of his constituents are concerned, but also in Iran by not being able to achieve the war goals that he had addressed and he had promised his people to achieve. Let's not forget that we are in an election year. The elections are expected to be held around October, and that's something that's keeping Netanyahu worried. So he wants to show that he is indeed achieving safety and security to communities in northern Israel. That issue in particular, the drone attacks that have been coming in from Hezbollah infiltrating into areas in northern Israel, have been causing a lot of pressure on the government, prompting really Netanyahu to try and expand the military occupation before reaching this ceasefire. Now, the main question that seems to be bothering some people in the Israeli media is how we got there. Just a few days after Netanyahu announcing he will be targeting Beirut, he will be expanding the military occupation and assault, he was met with a no from President Trump. And that's why many Israelis are casting doubt that this agreement was not reached because of strategic goals by Israelis, but rather more from a pressure from President Trump. Let's watch what the Israeli media is saying.
7: Donald Trump ham Netanyahu.
2: Trump is furious with Netanyahu, who convinced him that the Iranian regime would collapse within days or weeks of the war. The Trump-Netanyahu phone call marks a watershed moment in U.S.-Israeli relations. Trump said that everyone hates Netanyahu and Israel, and that is largely true, applying to almost the entirety of the Democratic Party and roughly half of the Republican Party.
8: There is a prevailing belief within the military that strikes in Lebanon need to be intensified, particularly inside Beirut. At the same time, the military takes the view that Israel should push for a political agreement, one that could deal a significant blow to Hezbollah, weakening it from within and seriously stripping away its legitimacy.
9: Southern Lebanon will meet the same fate that has befallen 60% of the Gaza Strip.
0: That was Nida Ibrahim reporting from Ramallah there. Well, as you've just been hearing, one UN peacekeeper has died in southern Lebanon a day after he was seriously injured in an Israeli strike. Well, that came ahead of a meeting between the French presidential envoy and the Lebanese president to discuss the future of the United Nations interim force in Lebanon. Jean-Yves Le Drian is also expected to visit a number of displacement shelters. The UN peacekeeping mandate expires at the end of the year. Well, UNIFIL is the UN peacekeeping force in southern Lebanon. It was created in 1978 after Israel's invasion in order to monitor the withdrawal of its troops and help restore stability. But its role's changed after the 2006 war between Israel and Hezbollah. The UN resolution 1701, UNIFIL was expanded to support the Lebanese army, monitor the Blue Line, that's a UN boundary between Lebanon and Israel, and report violations. Well, now it has about 7,500 peacekeepers from dozens of countries based mainly in the south of Lebanon, and its headquarters are in Nakoura. It also runs the UN's only naval peacekeeping force, helping monitor Lebanon's coast. But UNIFIL has limits. It can patrol, observe and report, but it cannot impose peace by force. Ziad Majed is a professor of Middle Eastern Studies at the American University of Paris. He says in spite of the agreement in Washington, Israel may still carry out attacks to anything it deems a threat.
10: It's difficult to consider that this agreement would work this time, not only because Hezbollah is not represented, but because the Israelis are interpreting the agreement as just another one allowing them to continue their attacks on what they consider to be a threat. Plus, they're not talking about a withdrawal from the occupied land and from the places that they herbicided after destroying all villages and urban centers. So I think there are risks. However, when it comes to Hezbollah, the party is also under internal pressure. A certain Lebanese public opinion, including the public opinion within its own social basis, that wants the agreement to work, at least in a phase before things get clearer. And we should also not forget that what will happen between Washington and Tehran, the negotiations around the Iranian war, will have an important impact as well. If there is an agreement there, then definitely Hezbollah will be more into the process and will accept the terms in Lebanon.
0: The U.S. House of Representatives has passed a resolution aimed at preventing Donald Trump from ordering more attacks on Iran without first seeking congressional approval. In an unusual bipartisan vote, four Republicans sided with Democrats to pass the War Powers Resolution. It's unlikely to take effect as it would have to pass the Republican-controlled Senate and would be subject to presidential veto. But it marks a significant rebuke to Trump and his handling of the

0: conflict. Kimberly Halkett reports from the White House.
1: A rare rebuke of President Donald Trump.
2: Without objection, the motion to reconsider is laid on the table.
1: On Wednesday, the Republican-controlled House of Representatives passed a resolution limiting President Donald Trump's war powers in Iran. The move is largely symbolic. Still, it signals lawmakers' growing frustration over the U.S. war with Iran. The vote coming one day after U.S. Central Command insisted it had prevented Iranian ballistic missiles from hitting Kuwait, even as the devastation at the country's main airport was clear. Under mounting economic pressure to end the conflict with Iran, Trump told reporters in the Oval Office the ceasefire remains intact. He dismissed suggestions Iran was escalating the military conflict.
3: World, you're not saying in that part of the world ceasefires when you're shooting in a more moderate manner.
1: And as he's done for weeks, Trump again claimed a deal with Iran to limit its nuclear program and reopen the Strait of Hormuz may be nearing completion.
3: The negotiation itself has gone very well, actually. Very well.
4: Mr. President.
3: It could happen. I mean, if it happens, and it might not happen, you know, who knows? But if it happens, it could happen like over the weekend.
1: Trump's also walking back comments made last week, indicating the U.S. would go into Iran to dig out buried nuclear material.
4: Did Iran actually agree to that?
3: Well, it depends on what day you're talking about. They did agree, and then sometimes they agreed. Well, that's what I'm saying. It's one of the things we talk about. It's very overrated. I'm the one that overrated it.
1: Financial compensation is reportedly a sticking point in Iran negotiations. Iran is seeking $12 billion, a figure the White House is balking at, given Donald Trump withdrew from the 2015 JCPOA negotiated under Barack Obama that returned $1.7 billion to Iran in frozen assets. Kimberly Halkett, Al Jazeera, the White House.
0: Samir Puri is a visiting lecturer in the Department of War Studies at King's College London. He joins us from Singapore. Good to have you, Samir. So in spite of an apparent ceasefire, we have seen recent strikes impacting Bahrain and Kuwait. Iran claims these were retaliatory and maintains that attacks have been launched or at least coordinated from these countries. The fear in the region, Samir, is that we could be quickly back to square one if a de-escalation isn't managed very carefully indeed. What is your assessment of these developments in the past 24, 48 hours?
5: Well, I think that fear is well-founded. Listen, it could take very little from where we are now to have a cascading series of events that lead to much larger exchanges of fire. But my assessment is that it's very interesting looking at where the U.S. military have been targeting their own attacks. So Iran says these are retaliatory attacks, the ones you mentioned, hit Bahrain and Kuwait. The U.S. military has struck targets in Bandar Abbas in recent days. It struck targets in Kashim Island. I think the IRGC themselves have said that. And my interpretation is that the U.S. is still trying to physically deny the IRGC the ability to attack passing shipping, to amass forces. The IRGC and the Iranian military, of course, will have installations, detection equipment, not only to attack shipping, but also to run the toll system that Iran says is still going to be something that they want to impose upon the Strait of Hormuz. So there's a lot of military jostling, I think, between the U.S. and Iran, specifically around that coastal area. And sadly, I think that may continue because for the U.S. negotiators, if they can impose that sort of block on the Iranian military in those coastal areas, that's very powerful for them at the negotiating table.
0: I'm talking about negotiations. We are led to believe from Donald Trump that negotiations are going rather well and are still in full sway. Nevertheless, the U.S. House just passed a war powers resolution with a slight bipartisan majority, essentially telling the administration to wind down hostilities with Iran. I mean, does the vote there, do you think, weaken America's negotiating power right now?
5: It does, because alongside that, there's also the comments from recent days from Marco Rubio. He said this a few times, which is Operation Epic Fury is over. And that doesn't mean that the U.S. is not going to attack the Iranian military around the Strait of Hormuz. Just Rubio is trying to say, well, listen, there's not going to be a return to the full-scale fighting that took place across March. Now, what that means to the negotiations, it's an important point that you raise, is that the Iranians have this strong confidence that the US really doesn't want to go back in, all in, into the fighting. The Congress and the congressional vote is a further bit of evidence in that regard. So that means if Trump threatens massive retaliation against Iran for Iranian non-compliance, there's an argument that that threat is decreasing by the day in credibility. And actually, are we getting to a position where Iran needs some positive inducements to persuade it to come to some sort of deal, and threats themselves are going to lose their potency because they don't have the credibility they'll be followed through with?
0: Samir, help us with this one, because we know progress between Iran and the US is contingent on what happens in Lebanon. Washington has announced a renewed Israel-Lebanon ceasefire that Hezbollah wasn't even invited to sign or included in. And what might actually make Hezbollah agree to terms it wasn't party to?
5: Very little, I think. And I think the issue with Hezbollah is obviously it's going through a period of reconstitution. It's been hammered, and it's not only this war since 28th of February with the Israeli attacks, it's also all of the ways in which Israel has been able to attack and undermine Hezbollah, stretching back some time now, all the way back to the walkie-talkies that exploded a little while ago. So I think Hezbollah is still numerically very strong. It's got decentralized command structures that allow it to function even in the event of its leadership being killed. And I think there are actually, ironically, better prospects, or less worse prospects for Iranian-US deal-making than I think there is anything to do with Hezbollah. And I think the prognosis, not only from today, but for the near future, is of a sort of a semi-permanent state of war between Israel and Hezbollah, with very little sense that there could be a full resolution between the two.
0: Samir, a pleasure as always. Many thanks. Samir Puri, visiting lecturer in the Department of War Studies at King's College London, joining us there from Singapore. Thank you, Samir. Still ahead on Al Jazeera, find out why a scheme for healthy school meals in Indonesia is becoming increasingly controversial.

0: You're watching Al Jazeera. Here's a reminder of our top stories this hour. Israel and Hezbollah have traded attacks just hours after Israel and Lebanon agreed to renew a truce. Lebanese President Joseph Aoun says the deal is a final opportunity for a ceasefire. A UN peacekeeper has died in southern Lebanon a day after he was seriously injured in an Israeli strike. That came ahead of a meeting between a French presidential envoy and the Lebanese president to discuss the future of the UN force in Lebanon. The Israeli military has launched a wave of airstrikes across Gaza. At least 11 Palestinians have been killed since Wednesday, and many others are injured. Five were members of the same family. Overnight strikes targeted residential apartments as people were sleeping. Israeli forces have killed more than 940 people across Gaza since the ceasefire came into effect in October. Many Palestinians say the war never stopped.
1: We found pieces of flesh and people were sleeping. They say the war is over, but the war is not over. We call on countries to end this problem. These people who were hit are not Hamas. They have nothing to do with them. Why are they doing this to us? They say the war ended, but it's not over. Every day people are killed. Every day people are wounded. Every day we have houses getting destroyed. This is not a solution. They should find a solution for us.
0: Indonesia's free meal scheme is under renewed scrutiny after the recently dismissed head of the program was arrested on corruption charges. The program's big budget and outbreaks of food poisoning have fueled the controversy. Jessica Washington reports from the capital, Jakarta.
2: These free meals are delivered daily across Indonesia, part of the government's program for children and pregnant and breastfeeding women, which aims to combat poor nutrition. But the ambitious project is under renewed public scrutiny. This week, President Prabowo Subianto fired the head of the scheme, Dadan Hindayana. A day later, he and two deputies were arrested, accused of corruption.
3: The foundations appointed as partners of the Nutrition Fulfillment Service Unit are foundations that are used for crime and are affiliated with the National Nutrition Body officials or employees.
2: Dadan is also accused of procuring goods at marked-up prices, including more than 21,000 electric motorbikes and 5,400 televisions. Investigators raided the agency's office and the homes of those detained.
4: It's quiet outside the headquarters of the National Nutrition Agency, with only a small number of staff working inside the building. Despite this latest controversy, the government says its program to feed tens of millions of people will continue without disruption.
2: In the office complex, signs sent by business owners were on display, wishing the new head of the agency well. More than 30,000 kitchens are involved in catering the free meal program. They're run by businesses that have secured permits from the agency. Just before the arrests, the president spoke at an event hosting thousands of partners involved in the nutrition program, warning of consequences for misconduct.
5: This food program is a sacred mission. It is food for those in need. It must never become a vehicle for individuals to enrich themselves.
2: The Free Meal Initiative has a budget of $15 billion for 2026, making it one of the government's most expensive projects. The program has also been linked to outbreaks of food poisoning, with at least 33,000 children countrywide affected, according to a local NGO. The government says more than 62 million people have benefited from free meals and that it's committed to reaching its target of more than 83 million by the end of the year. Jessica Washington, Al Jazeera, Jakarta.
0: Cuba's ongoing energy crisis is causing trash to pile up on the streets. With rubbish collection services disrupted by fuel shortages, pavements have become dumping grounds. In Havana, some residents have started their own collection drives to reduce public health risks. Kelly Callahan reports.
1: Throwing out the trash is a mundane, everyday task. But in the Cuban capital, rubbish is piling up on the streets. Months of fuel shortages, made worse by US sanctions, means state-run garbage removal schedules are disrupted or trucks don't come.
6: This pile of trash shouldn't be here. They should look for another place to put it, and not in a central zone inhabited area like this one. This here is a shame.
1: Packaging, waste, unwanted belongings and food scraps are dumped on the curb. Some people search the piles for anything that can be salvaged.
7: It is an environmental problem in the city and in the country in general. It affects the sanitation and health of the community.
1: A group of Havana residents has started a clean-up initiative. They collect sorted household trash and repurpose food scraps for livestock.
8: Keeping the area clean improves the quality of life of the population, not only in terms of the environment, but also the health of the people.
1: Until Cuba's fuel supply increases and rubbish trucks return, the risk to public health persists with every bag thrown onto the street. Kayleigh Callahan, Al Jazeera.
9: You're up to date. That's it for me, Niamh Barker. The news continues here on Al Jazeera after Inside Stories. You're soon.
10: After decades working together, a journalist in Beirut loses contact with his friend and colleague in Gaza. Upon reconnecting, relief is intertwined with the agony of observing people's pain and suffering while being unable to help.
11: I spoke to Ra'an the other day. He's still not broken, and we can't allow ourselves to be broken.
10: Witness Gaza Fixer. Locked out, locked in on Al Jazeera.
12: Breaking through the rubble with what is an incredibly heavy piece of equipment so that they can retrieve the bodies buried beneath. It has taken 3 weeks to the day to complete one of the world's most closely watched, ritualized and historic transfers of power. Front lines here in the north and the east of the country that have been relatively static are now beginning to move.
13: 16,000 hectares torn through by this wildfire in under 72 hours. That's an area the size of the city of Paris.

A proposal to tighten EU migration policy. Negotiators from the European Parliament and Council have provisionally agreed on a new deal. It includes the deportation to third countries of people whose applications are rejected. But where would that leave the rights of those seeking safe haven in Europe? This is Inside Story.

0: Hello, welcome to the program. I'm Tom McRae. Return hubs, a new term in the proposed changes to the European Union's migration policy. It refers to a third country where the EU would send people ordered to leave the bloc, a third country to which the migrants, refugees or asylum seekers may have no connection. If the proposal becomes law, it would add to already adopted measures aiming to tighten the rules allowing people to enter the EU. Human rights groups have rejected the proposal, saying so-called return hubs would be legal black holes. Well, critics accuse the EU of ignoring its commitment to protecting refugees. Others argue the document reflects the increase in anti-immigration sentiment that's fueling support for far-right parties across Europe. So how likely are the European Parliament and European Council to pass these regulations? And if they are passed, how will they be enforced? We will talk to our guests in just a moment, but first, this report from Imogen Kimber.
1: Rights activists and critics have referred to the EU as Fortress Europe, referring to its increasingly strict border controls. Some politicians say unregulated migration is a problem.
2: We see now only 28% was really leaving the European Union. That means that 72% is still staying in the European Union, often to travel to other member states, secondary movement, staying illegally.
1: Malik Asmani is part of a group of right-wing parties pushing for tighter migration policy. Proposals include member states enforcing each other's deportation rulings, more forced returns, and stricter measures to prevent people from absconding, for example, by asking for financial guarantees or dictating where people live. The new legislation would also allow EU countries to deport people to so-called return hubs. This would apply when an asylum application is denied, but the person cannot legally be returned to their own country. Under the proposal, they would be sent to a third location outside the EU. EU members would be expected to fund these return hubs. Germany, the Netherlands, Austria, Denmark and Greece are reportedly working to find locations, while Italy already has a similar scheme in place with Albania. The European Commission tabled the proposal last year. Opponents say it will make it easier to violate human rights and the EU Charter. They've also questioned the legality of the rules.
3: The overall architecture of the regulation, which pushes towards more enforcement, more deportations, potentially more coercion and violence, which is of course very similar to what we see in the US.
1: Right-wing politicians say it's what voters want. They've been pushing for tighter rules since the right increased power in Europe in 2024. But they make no mention of the fact that irregular arrivals to the EU fell 26% last year to the lowest level since 2021. The proposal still requires formal approval by EU governments and the European Parliament. Imogen Kimber, Al Jazeera.
0: OK, let's bring in our guests now. Joining us from Brussels is Marta Wallander, EU Advocacy Director at the International Rescue Committee. In Frankfurt is Susan Frutzke, Senior Policy Analyst at the Migration Policy Institute and the organisation's lead on migrant protection and returns. And in Nairobi is Dimas Kiprono. He is a human rights lawyer and executive director of the International Commission of Jurists in Kenya. Thank you so much for being with us here on Inside Story today. We really do appreciate your time and really looking forward to this discussion. Susan, if I can begin with you, please. How would you define or describe a return hub, and why do you think that the EU believes it needs this at this point in time?
4: Sure, it's an excellent question, because I think return hubs are one of those concepts that is still very much in flux and means different things to different people and to different countries. But at the moment, the way that this concept is being discussed is essentially as some kind of an agreement and a center that would exist in a third country outside of Europe that EU member states could return people to, even if they are not a national of that country. And the aim would be to use this in particular to return people who can't be returned to their country of origin for various reasons, usually because there's a lack of cooperation with the country of origin. And this would be another place that the person could be brought to better enable the EU member state to enforce that return order even if they don't have the cooperation or agreement of the country of origin or there are other barriers in place. So that's the general concept as it's currently understood.
0: OK. Marta, the EU says only around about 28% of people that have been ordered to leave the EU actually do. Does that suggest that the current system really isn't working and that something fundamentally does have to change?
5: Well, as an organisation that works to support people caught in crisis in over 40 countries and across the entire arc of displacement crisis, the IRC is deeply concerned about the impact on return hubs and on the people and communities that we support. Whether or not the current system is working is a different question. But what we are faced with now is an unviable system that is based essentially on return hubs, on deportation centres set up outside of EU territory. And in practice, this means that the creation of these hubs would lead to people being deported beyond EU territory, oftentimes to countries to which they have no personal connection or have never set foot before, whilst awaiting further steps. So, indeed, the EU is seeking solutions to its situation, but we would argue that this is not the right solution because it will not guarantee protection or human rights safeguards for the individuals concerned.
0: Okay, Dimas, from your point of view, when the EU says it needs to outsource its migration management to third countries, what does that actually look like from the receiving end, from the countries that could potentially be setting up these return hubs?
6: Just looking at the countries that are proposed to be these return hubs, looking at their socioeconomic situation, you realise that most likely these bilateral arrangements are going to be quite exploitative because of the imbalance in power, so that you find that countries are keen, in the global south especially, are keen to get into these arrangements to receive people, but there are other implications, including human rights implications. But I'd like to pause for a moment and think about, for example, East Africa, where Kenya hosts about 850,000 people, Uganda hosts 1.5 million. We are already swamped in terms of asylum seekers and refugees. And I would imagine that having such arrangements is making a bad situation even worse. Further than that, Europe speaks of the post-1948 rules-based order. And part of that rules-based order is the Refugee Convention and the Convention Against Torture. And we find that these arrangements really erode on principles such as non-refoulement, because there are no guarantees about the human rights situations in these so-called receiving hubs.
0: Mm. OK, how big a worry is that? That there are no guarantees, Susan, around how people will be treated in these hubs? And do you think that this is a lot of this is just really down to politics at play, that the European leaders are simply doing what the European public is asking them to do?
4: Sure. So with regard to the grievance and what might be guaranteed at in the third country where someone would be returned to, the returns regulation, as it currently stands, the text that's been agreed, does require that EU member states should base any third country returns to a future return hub on a agreement with the partner country that should specify in detail what the conditions and treatment would be of the person at origin and at the country of destination, so the third country where they're returned to, and that as much as possible, the EU member states should ensure that those conditions are compliant with international and EU law. There should also be monitoring bodies that are set up as part of that agreement to ensure compliance with international law and with EU law. So in theory, there should be guarantees about the conditions in the third country. I think where there's a lot of concern is the extent to which that can and will be upheld in practice. So will independent monitors in practice be able to get access to these places and ensure the conditions? Will the countries, the third countries who host a hub, be able to ensure conditions? What will happen to someone after they're returned if they can't be returned on to their country of origin? So there's a lot that remains uncertain about the actual implementation. Regarding the politics, absolutely. I think this is largely a political priority for member states. They see this as something that they can really use to address a lot of the doubts and public concerns that exist around migration, particularly around the low return rates that you had mentioned earlier. So this is very much a political objective, I think, even more so than a practical one.
0: Marta, you said that this is an unviable system earlier, but according to EU Migration Commissioner Magnus Brunner, the new rules give authorities more control over who can come to the EU, who can stay and who actually needs to leave. What would a good, viable system look like in your eyes, do you think?
5: Yes, so our organization really advocates for more investment in strong asylum systems that can lead to effective outcomes. We need more investment in effective reception and protection within Europe itself. So indeed, we would like to see investment in supporting people to rebuild their lives rather than an ever greater focus on keeping people out at all costs. So to tie into what the previous speaker also highlighted in regard to concerns about implementation, while the agreement does state that any third country agreement must respect international human rights standards and so forth, including the principle of non-refoulement, the experience does show that accountability and oversight often become more difficult when migration management is moved beyond EU borders. So this is really a key concern. And we don't believe that further deterrence and externalization would lead to a better system.
0: As we know, the idea for so-called return hubs is not new. The UK tried to set up a scheme with Rwanda, and Italy is already running something similar. Italy runs and pays for two migration centres in Albania, which is not yet part of the EU. Initially, it sent people to Albania who had been intercepted at sea, but changed to sending people already in Italy and under expulsion orders. The scheme has faced repeated legal problems over EU asylum safeguards, safe country rules, as well as detention rights. This forced it to redefine how it functions. The UK tried to set up a scheme to send asylum seekers directly to Rwanda to process their claim. However, it was beset with legal challenges and was eventually dropped. OK, Susan, obviously the UK has tried this. It has failed. Italy is still attempting to try and get this something similar across the line. Why would these return hubs be any different, or are they just going to be face exactly the same legal challenges, do you think?
4: Sure. Legal challenges are a major concern as EU member states are looking at return hubs and other externalized strategies. As you mentioned, there have been legal challenges to other similar measures that have been put in place before. It's worth noting that the new returns regulation and the way that member states are proposing return hubs has been designed in a way that is fairly careful to try to avoid legal challenges in the future. So there are a couple of key differences to some of the examples you mentioned previously. So first, as opposed to UK Rwanda or Italy Albania, return hubs would only apply to individuals who have already gone through an asylum process and had their claims for international protection denied, which means they're subject to fewer protections under international and EU law. And the UN Refugee Agency, UNHCR, for example, has stated that there are circumstances under which, if this is applying only to individuals who have no right to asylum, these can be legal and compliant, at least with the Refugee Convention. As I mentioned earlier, the regulation also specifies that these arrangements have to be done via transparent agreements with third countries that account for things like the human rights conditions in the country, the status someone would receive, conditions on the ground, independent monitoring, all of these sorts of things, which generally should help to support compliance with international law. Of course, as I said, we'll have to see in practice what that means. I imagine there will also still be legal challenges, particularly around things like detention. If someone is put in detention when they're actually transferred, there's a risk of prolonged detention, which could lead to violations. But in principle, this is meant to be designed to overcome some of these challenges we've seen in the past.
0: Right. Dimas, as Susan brought up there, the issue of prolonged detention, I mean, there's been a lot of concern raised about the chances of people being trapped in this prolonged illegal limbo with no real clear pathway to return, integration or resolution at all. What does international law actually say about that, and how big a concern is that for you?
6: It's a big concern, first of all, because the whole plan could be lined with all these intricate rules and regulations. But once you hit the ground, once a person is inside the system, it'll be very hard for that person to claim their rights. And in some instances, even hard to lay a legal challenge to what is going on, because it would just actually be too late to help such a person. And so it would be, as earlier stated, it would be very important to ensure that the receiving country, if that was ever allowed, which we really do not think is plausible, should have a stellar human rights record. However, looking around most of the receiving regions, you find that there are systemic human rights issues that have to be addressed. The situations and conditions of detention introduce another layer of concern, where the person would be very far away from legal protections. Mm. Basically be too late for them in a country that they do not have any relation or familiarity with.
0: Marta, do we know how widespread this is going to be? I mean, some of the people affected will no doubt have spent years in Europe. They'll have children in schools, jobs, families there. Can you just give us an idea of the scale of this problem?
5: Yes, no, absolutely. It would risk affecting vast numbers of people across Europe who will, as you said, have spent years in EU member states, who have started rebuilding their lives, created families and become part of the fabric of these communities. And indeed, the new return regulation, including the agreement on return hubs, really risk uprooting a lot of people. And this would have far-reaching implications on the human lives. And we could see uprooting from communities, family separation, disruption of support networks, and further trauma, frankly, for people who would already have

0: most likely experienced conflict, persecution, violence, or other reasons for displacement. And we also have particular concerns about children and other vulnerable individuals in this context. We have concerns about how in practice they would be identified and protected in practice within this framework. Even where exemptions do exist on paper, the experience shows that safeguards can be very difficult to implement effectively, and that really creates big risks for, you know, that vulnerable individuals will fall through the cracks when it comes to implementation.
1: Yeah, Susan, the EU often presents itself as a global champion of human rights. I mean, it often lectures others on the subject. So is what we're seeing here with this proposed law, do you see it as hypocritical?
2: I think that that is certainly something that will be put forward to the EU, particularly as it comes into negotiations with partner countries. As you said, the EU tries to champion human rights law. It puts itself forward as a champion of human rights law. But there's certainly a perception in many of the states that we've spoken with who have been identified as potential partners for these arrangements that this is somewhat hypocritical and is shifting responsibility to states that don't necessarily have the resources to deal with it. And I think that this is something that the EU really needs to bear in mind as it tries to enter these agreements, is how they're being perceived by the potential partner countries. Because right now, I think this is often coming across as very transactional rather than something that's driven by the values-oriented framework that the EU has tried to uphold in the past.
1: Dimas, there's a number of countries that have been reportedly under consideration here. Rwanda, Uganda, Libya, Mauritania, to name a few. Nothing confirmed as of yet. I mean, many of those countries face their own harsh economic pressures, which obviously makes EU money attractive. But what are the social and political risks within these countries in taking something like this on?
3: Well, one of the social and political risks is already stretching countries that are quite stretched. If you look at even their detention centers and gauge it towards international standards, you find that they are quite wanting. However, there are those safeguards that have been mentioned, and then there are other dynamics of you've mentioned African countries with very different ethnic makeups that might really complicate the lives of the people who are already there. The other layer is that some of these countries that we mentioned already have a lot of refugees and asylum seekers. And perhaps we would urge Europe to think about where these laws came from in the first place. The UN Refugee Act and the Convention Against Torture are instruments that came out of the experience that was mainly in Europe post-1948, and the need to protect the people who are seeking asylum. And so perhaps we should find more concrete ways to ensure that we are not just transferring or responsibility in terms of asylum, but dealing with things at the root cause. Thank you.
1: Marta, the political argument goes that this is actually going to send a message, these return hubs, that if you come to Europe, you may be sent elsewhere to a country that you've never been to or have no connection to. Do you think that that's going to be a deterrent?
0: Not quite. I think, indeed, the political appeal of return hubs is obvious. They are intended to send, as you said, the message that if you come here regularly to seek protection, you will be transferred elsewhere. However, the evidence that such policies actually create a significant deterrent effect is much weaker than what politicians tend to suggest. And this is, of course, because many people fleeing conflict, persecution, violence, or extreme entrenched poverty, they do not tend to make decisions based on detailed knowledge of European migration policies. The primary concern is, of course, safety, survival, and the future of their families. So we really need to remember these realities and also the realities of migration journeys through

0: often assume this level of choice, information and rational calculation that is not really always a reality of those who are forcibly displaced.
1: Mm. Susan, obviously a lot of this has been pushed by the right and the far right parties as they've gained popularity within Europe. Do you think that concepts and ideas and policies like this are going to continue for Europe at this point?
2: I do think that the change in trajectory of European policy on migration is likely to be durable, at least over the short to medium term. We've seen migration and more restrictive migration policies be adopted as part of party platforms, not just on the right or even the center right, but also on the left. If you look at the coalition agreements that have been reached recently in countries like Germany or the political platform, for example, in the UK, which of course is not an EU member, but still part of Europe, they all, even on the center left, incorporate many of these more restrictive elements. And one of the countries that has been championing these types of solutions is actually Denmark, which up until a couple of months ago was led by a center left political party. So I think this is a change that is here to stay, at least in the next few years.
1: Okay, Dimas, we've got about a minute or so remaining in this discussion. If not return hubs, if that's not an option, then what? What is a solution that's actually going to be workable and honest about Europe's obligations? What would that actually look like, do you think?
3: Well, I think, first of all, we need to look at where these people are coming from, right? There are patterns that can be seen, and there are interventions that certain economic powers and economic programs that can do to perhaps encourage people to stay in their countries. However, once you know, the asylum laws does not know that. It knows that if someone is fleeing persecution, is fleeing extreme poverty, and lands on your doorstep, you need to find ways within international law to deal with that. And we are in the rules-based order we are all trying to keep is to ensure that such obligations are kept by those countries, especially the countries that keep saying that human rights is important and lecturing others about human rights.
1: Thank you so much. We'll have to leave it there. We unfortunately are out of time. Marta Willander, Susan Frudsky and Dimas Kiprono, we do appreciate your time, your insight here today on Inside Story. Thank you too for watching. You can see the program again anytime by visiting our website. That is aljazeera.com. 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You can also join the conversation on X. Our handle is at AJ Inside Story. For now, that is all from me, Tom McRae, and the entire team here. Al Jazeera's coverage will continue in just a moment. Do stay tuned.

0: The 2026 U.S.-Israeli attack on Iran is the latest chapter in Israel's attempts to maintain nuclear supremacy in the Middle East with sabotage, assassinations, and cyber attacks. In a three-part series, Al Jazeera traces a dangerous shadow war that goes back almost half a century. Iran, Israel, and the Bomb, Episode 2, The End of Agreement on Al Jazeera.
1: Is the U.S.-Israeli war on Iran dragging the world to an economic meltdown? Join me, Steve Clemens, every week where I'll bring you the latest analysis on the global fallout of this conflict. Pull apart fact from fiction and get to the bottom line.
2: Your weekly take on U.S. politics, The Bottom Line.
3: In the Oval Office, I asked President Trump about the sale of the F-35s to the Saudis.
4: Are these the same ones that are being used by the Israeli military?
3: President Trump used tariffs as a weapon. Supporters say it was worth it. It forced allies as well as rivals to take the United States more seriously. But critics argue President Trump's pay-to-play system puts a price tag on that promise.
2: Examining the headlines.
5: It's really easy to attack

0: police, but really hard to restore it.
1: Unflinching journalism.
2: We're with the police who are about to carry out a raid. These confrontations between the police and the gangs have gotten increasingly more violent.
1: Explore an abundance of world-class programming.
3: Are we in the middle of an arms race?
4: AI-driven weaponry is the next great threat.
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0: Hello, I'm Neve Barker. This is the NewsHour live from Doha, coming up in the next 60 minutes. Five people are killed and four injured in Israeli attacks on southern Lebanon. Israel and Hezbollah are trading strikes hours after a ceasefire.
1: The negotiation itself has gone very well, actually. Very well.
0: Donald Trump projects positivity, even as the US government issues a rare rebuke of his handling of the war. No safety anywhere in Gaza. Palestinians say the war never truly stopped after a night of Israeli strikes that killed 11 people. And a scheme for free school meals in Indonesia serves up allegations of corruption and misconduct. Good to have you. At least five people have been killed and four others wounded in Israeli airstrikes in southern Lebanon. Israel and Hezbollah have been trading attacks just hours after the Israeli and Lebanese governments agreed to renew a ceasefire. Lebanese President Joseph Aoun says the deal is a final opportunity for a ceasefire. The truce is the result of a fourth round of talks between Lebanon and Israel in Washington, but Hezbollah wasn't part of the discussions, and a source has told Al Jazeera the group has officially rejected the agreement. Washington released a joint statement on behalf of the US, Israel and Lebanon. It says the ceasefire is contingent on the complete cessation of Hezbollah attacks. The group's fighters would also have to withdraw from south of the Litani River, or what the statement calls the Litani sector. The countries say they will establish, under the guidance of the US, pilot zones. It's not clear what these are, but they will be under the control of the Lebanese armed forces. The US also says it's committed to improving the capacity of the Lebanese army so that it can exercise sovereignty over its territory. And Lebanon and Israel plan to hold another round of talks later this month, facilitated by the US, with a view to reaching a comprehensive agreement.
2: It's really people's right because they've been telling them the war will end next week, next month, for many months and years. But I am now very optimistic that, God willing, in a month or two, Lebanon will go back to the way it used to be. It will become active again, tourists will return, and Lebanon will become Switzerland of the East again. We're hoping for the best.
3: Honestly, I'm tired of following the news. We're fed up, we're disgusted and bored. So I've left it like this. When they want to announce a real ceasefire, we will see it. We will feel the ceasefire.
4: We do not believe in this ceasefire. That's the first rule. The second rule is that Israel is a sworn enemy of the Lebanese people and the Arab nation in general. We do not trust such agreements and whatever. They're saying a ceasefire. Since Trump came out and announced a ceasefire, massacres are still happening until now, and they're striking, operating, and massacres are carried out. Where is the ceasefire that we should trust?
0: I'm taking you live to Tyre in southern Lebanon. Al Jazeera's Abida Hitto is there. Abida, this renewed ceasefire was only just announced, but we're already seeing a volatile reality on the ground. What are you seeing in terms of these latest Israeli strikes, and how fragile is this truce right now?
5: Well, I think the gentleman we just heard from summed it up pretty well. Trump announced the ceasefire, but we still see massacres happening on the ground. You mentioned just before those people were speaking that at least five people were killed in a series of very violent airstrikes in the western Biqa' Valley on the town of Suhmur. There have been more strikes within the past hour here in the southwest sector. The city of Tyre, where we are, all around it is currently under a forced evacuation order. But we've seen strikes in the areas of Haris, Tibnin, Mansouri. There was also a very loud explosion in the area of Marrakech outside the city of Tyre. Earlier, there have been jets and drones in the sky above us all day long. Nothing that resembles a ceasefire here in southern Lebanon near the Nabatiya district, where Israel has taken new positions in the high ground at the Beaufort Castle. There's ongoing drone strikes, artillery strikes, and airstrikes also on the towns and villages surrounding those areas as well.
0: And Abida, how is the ceasefire likely to affect the humanitarian situation on the ground? Given we understand over a million people are already displaced, what are you seeing and hearing, especially where you are, Abida?
5: Well, first of all, if they're going to call it a ceasefire, there needs to be a ceasefire. People here are saying that this is not a ceasefire as these exchanges of fire continue. Second, the Israeli defense minister said something that's really concerning for everyone here, which is that they're not going to be leaving southern Lebanon. They're going to be staying in the Beaufort Heights. And the people of the south who have been displaced due to these forced evacuation orders issued by Israel since March are not going to be able to return to the south. That was something that was confirmed by the Lebanese civil defense earlier today, asked people to not be rushing into returning to the south because of ongoing dangers. That's obvious now that these airstrikes and attacks continue. But the real question is, are the Lebanese officials that are engaged in these talks with Israel going to be able to bring Hezbollah to the table, get a guarantee from them that they're going to stop taking military action against Israel across the border, and then get the Israelis to agree to a full withdrawal, and then figure out exactly how they're going to get around 1 million people back to their homes in southern Lebanon? Right now, it doesn't look like that things are moving in that direction. It looks like more of an escalation here in the south, but people are still hopeful. Some of the people that I've spoken to today say that just the fact that they're talking about a ceasefire gives them hope that things are going to change for the better sometime soon.
0: Abida, many thanks as always. Al Jazeera's Abida Hitter there in Tyre. Nida Ibrahim is in the occupied West Bank. She has more on how Israel is looking at this ceasefire agreement.
6: The proponents and members of Netanyahu's government, the politicians that are close to him, are trying to frame this as one big achievement, saying that this is the closest the Israeli government has gotten in 50 years towards reaching a comprehensive peace deal with Lebanon. That was the remark by the Israeli defense minister, Israel Katz. But we've also heard some opposition members casting doubt and skepticism at the ability of the Lebanese government to disarm Hezbollah, which has been the goal that the Israeli government has put forward for a long time now. And also, that reminds us that Netanyahu not only has failed in Lebanon as far as some of his constituents are concerned, but also in Iran by not being able to achieve the war goals that he had addressed and he had promised his people to achieve. Let's not forget that we are in an election year. The elections are expected to be held around October, and that's something that's keeping Netanyahu worried. So he wants to show that he is indeed achieving safety and security to communities in northern Israel. That issue in particular, the drone attacks that have been coming in from Hezbollah infiltrating into areas in northern Israel, have been causing a lot of pressure on the government, prompting really Netanyahu to try and expand the military occupation before reaching this ceasefire.
0: Well, in the midst of all of this, a UN peacekeeper has died in southern Lebanon a day after he was seriously injured in an Israeli strike. That came ahead of a meeting between the French presidential envoy and the Lebanese president to discuss the future of the UN interim force in Lebanon. Jean-Yves Le Drian is also expected to visit a number of displacement shelters. The UN peacekeeping mandate expires at the end of the year. Well, UNIFIL is the UN peacekeeping force in southern Lebanon. It was created in 1978 after Israel's invasion in order to monitor the withdrawal of its troops and help restore stability. But its role changed after the 2006 war between Israel and Hezbollah. Under UN Resolution 1701, UNIFIL was expanded to support the Lebanese army, monitor the Blue Line, the UN boundary between Lebanon and Israel, and report violations. Well, now it has about 7,500 peacekeepers from dozens of countries based mainly in the south of Lebanon with headquarters in Nakura. It also runs the UN's only naval peacekeeping force, helping monitor Lebanon's coast. But UNIFIL has limits. It can patrol, observe and report, but it cannot impose peace by force. Well, joining us now is Tilak Pokharel. He is the deputy spokesperson for the United Nations Interim Force in Lebanon, UNIFIL. He joins us live from Nakura in Lebanon. Tilak, welcome to the programme. So we firstly...

0: are learning of the death of one UNIFIL member. Two more, we understand, have been injured. Can you shed more light on the circumstances of what happened here?
1: Last night, just before midnight, there were some mortar shells that struck one of our bases in southeastern part of Lebanon. And then that's how, like, our peacekeepers got injured, and one of them critically, who was flown to Beirut for treatment, that's where he passed away this morning. And other peacekeepers, those who were injured, are receiving treatment in the south at the moment.
0: Now, there are at least 50 or so countries that are involved in the UNIFIL force. What nationalities are we talking about when it comes to this particular service personnel killed and those injured? Do we understand the details here?
1: We are not providing further details at the moment for various reasons, but I think that will come out eventually anyway.
0: Okay, yeah. Understood. I mean, this comes, though, amid a series of incredibly dangerous incidents recently, including small arms fire, targeting a UNIFIL patrol and tank shells, even hitting a facility. Are UNIFIL personnel currently being treated as neutral observers by the warring sides, or have you effectively become targets here?
1: Unfortunately, we have been attacked several times. Not only our personnel, but a lot of our bases have come under attack. Our movements have been heavily restricted because of what's happening here. But we are trying to do our best given the circumstances, and trying to support be helpful to the parties in their fulfillment of Resolution 1701.
0: On that note, it would be really helpful to get your expert opinion on what has been talked about in Washington, because Washington, of course, has just announced a renewal of that ceasefire featuring these so-called new local pilot zones, is what they're being called. We understand that to possibly mean localised areas that would gradually be under the control of the Lebanese army, so Hezbollah wouldn't be allowed to operate there. From the experience of UNIFIL, how challenging might that kind of arrangement be?
1: I don't want to comment on those specifics, but what I can say is anything, any effort, any agreement that is geared towards a permanent ceasefire or stability is welcome, and we always support that. And UNIFIL stands ready at the moment and then in the future arrangement for any political or diplomatic solution that is put forward.
0: Of course, the plain fact of these Washington talks, and I appreciate you won't be drawn on those particular questions, but the plain fact is that Hezbollah is not a formal signatory to the text. I mean, given your lived experience on the blue line, is it operationally possible to enforce a security arrangement when the primary armed actor, i.e. Hezbollah, on the ground is completely missing from the details, from the paperwork?
1: They have a mission operating here, guided by Resolution 1701. Of course, like, we didn't have the enforcement mandate. You mentioned that earlier. And again, as I said, you know, I don't want to go into the details or specifics on how this could be enforced. So, you know, from UNIFIL's experience, we do not enforce implementation. We only support.
0: Understood. Let me put this question to you then, because, of course, history tells us, doesn't it, that the structural failure in the region usually comes down to a matter of enforcing the peace. I mean, if past UN resolutions couldn't permanently keep non-state weapons out of the south over the past, what, two decades, what makes this new drive any different? I wonder if you can underline the key challenges faced by UNIFIL in the time that it's been operating.
1: See, there are challenges, of course. Anything, you know, we don't treat this region in isolation. Whatever happens in the wider region has implication on the ground in South Lebanon. So that's a fact. And on this particular the issue, we supported the parties. In this case, like, we work with the Lebanese army and we continue to be in touch with them and work with them in the implementation. Again, I always am sorry to say that, but I go back to Resolution 1701 rather than going into the implementation of future arrangements.

0: which I cannot speak about.
1: Now, the UN Security Council's already set December 2026, later this year, of course, as the terminal date for UNIFIL's current mandate before a scheduled drawdown of forces. How does having that explicit expiration date on your mission, how does that affect your ability to do your job right now, which is essentially to hold both sides to their promises?
0: We are guided by, as you said, the mandate given by the Security Council, and we continue to do our best in the implementation of the mandate until 31st December this year. We continue to support the parties in that regard. We don't, you know, as I said, we don't do this enforcement part, we are like, if there is peace, we are, you know, we'll be able to support the parties for full implementation and to restoring full stability in the area.
1: And of course, that issue of establishing full stability is the key essential right now. Many thanks for joining us. Tilak Pokharel, Deputy Spokesperson for the United Nations Interim Force in Lebanon, UNIFIL, of course. A pleasure having you. Thank you for your time. Now, the US House of Representatives has passed a resolution aimed at preventing Donald Trump from ordering more attacks on Iran without first seeking congressional approval. In an unusual bipartisan vote, four Republicans sided with Democrats to pass the War Powers Resolution. It's unlikely to take effect as it would have to pass the Republican-controlled Senate and also would be subject to presidential veto. But it marks a significant rebuke to Trump and his handling of the conflict. Kimberly Halkett reports from the White House.
2: A rare rebuke of President Donald Trump.
3: Without objection, the motion to reconsider is laid on the table.
2: On Wednesday, the Republican-controlled House of Representatives passed a resolution limiting President Donald Trump's war powers in Iran. The move is largely symbolic. Still, it signals lawmakers' growing frustration over the U.S. war with Iran. The vote coming one day after U.S. Central Command insisted it had prevented Iranian ballistic missiles from hitting Kuwait, even as the devastation at the country's main airport was clear. Under mounting economic pressure to end the conflict with Iran, Trump told reporters in the Oval Office the ceasefire remains intact. He dismissed suggestions Iran was escalating the military conflict.
4: World, you know, I'd say in that part of the world, ceasefires when you're shooting in a more moderate manner.
2: And as he's done for weeks, Trump again claimed a deal with Iran to limit its nuclear program and reopen the Strait of Hormuz may be nearing completion.
4: The negotiation itself has gone very well, actually. Very well.
5: Mr. President.
4: It could happen. I mean, if it happens, and it might not happen, you know, who knows? But if it happens, it could happen, like, over the weekend.
2: Trump's also walking back comments made last week, indicating the U.S. would go into Iran to dig out buried nuclear material.
5: Did Iran actually agree to that?
4: Well, it depends on what day you're talking about. They did agree, and then sometimes they agreed. Well, that's what I'm saying. It's one of the things we talk about. It's very overrated. I'm the one that overrated it.
2: Financial compensation is reportedly a sticking point in Iran negotiations. Iran is seeking $12 billion, a figure the White House is balking at. Given Donald Trump withdrew from the 2015 JCPOA negotiated under Barack Obama that returned $1.7 billion to Iran in frozen assets. Kimberly Halkett, Al Jazeera, the White House.
1: Well, we have two experts to discuss the development. Samir Puri is a visiting lecturer in the Department of War Studies at King's College London. He joins us from Singapore and in the Iranian capital, Farhadzadeh. He's an associate professor at the University of Tehran. Welcome, gentlemen, to both of you. Starting with you, Dr. Puri, because we have seen recent Iranian strikes impacting both Bahrain and Kuwait. What does it say to you about the very nature of this ceasefire? We're talking about it lasting, what, 58 days now? What does it say to you that we are seeing, Dr. Puri, breaches on a near daily basis still?
6: Well, it's clearly fragile and it's a very delicate situation. But ceasefires are often breached without collapsing, and this is something that has happened in different conflicts in modern history. What it says specifically about this conflict is that there's a lot of jostling between the sides, specifically around the Strait of Hormuz, and I think the fact the US has targeted Bandar Abbas, it's targeted Kashim Island in recent weeks and days. It's launched quite specific strikes, presumably targeting the IRGC's ability to mass forces and to mount its own interdiction of passing shipping to run the toll. And of course, Iran has retaliated to where it says the US military is operating from. So it's a military-to-military jostling, is how I'd interpret the fighting right now.
1: You say military to military, but put this to you, Professor Ezzadi. I mean, is Tehran actively seeking to de-escalate here? Because I wonder, how does launching an attack on a commercial aviation hub in Kuwait, how does that further Iran's war games? How does it serve Iran's objectives right now?
7: You know, generally, as far as we can tell here, when Iran is striking somewhere, it's in response to something that the U.S. Has done. And one idea that Iranian leaders seem to have is that they want to make sure that attacking Iran is not normalized. They don't want to have a Lebanese or a Palestinian version of ceasefire, as you know. We have had ceasefire in Gaza for a number of months. More than 900 people have been killed, civilians in Gaza. Since the ceasefire in Lebanon from April, more than 400 people have been killed in Lebanon, civilians. And Iran doesn't do Gaza or Lebanon-style ceasefires, at least in the opinion of Iranian leaders. They want to create cost to the other side, because the calculus here is that if attacking Iran is cost-free, then these attacks continue. This morning, we didn't have any attacks by the United States, so we had no incidents this morning.
1: Professor Ezzadi, we're talking about a civilian airport in which we understand at least one Indian national died.
7: You know, the Iranian side has said that it's not Iranian drone. We saw a video of the hit earlier today released by the Kuwaiti officials. I think Iranians will look at the video to see whether this is from Iran or not. I think they will make another statement probably later on.
1: Okay, so you believe there may be some doubt. There may be some doubt cast upon those reports. Back to you, Samir, because on the issue of the U.S. passing that war powers resolution with that slight bipartisan majority, essentially telling the U.S. administration to wind down its war on Iran, this is thought to be largely symbolic in that the president can essentially veto it and it's unlikely to pass in the Senate. But I just wonder what that does to the optics of U.S. negotiations right now, negotiations that Donald Trump has said are moving forward positively.
6: Not only the optics, but I also think how credibly the U.S. might threaten the return to full-scale hostilities. Something Trump has said intermittently over the last few weeks is, of course, that the American military can go back in quite a large scale attacking Iran. But I think this vote in Congress is, interestingly, it sort of undermines the reality, political reality, for the U.S. of ever being able to do that. Therefore, in the negotiations, Iran knows that the U.S. simply won't really be in a position to come back into the hostilities in the way that they were back in March. Does that mean that we're closer to an agreement? Not necessarily, but it starts to remove one of the sort of the sticks from the U.S. Sort of negotiating toolkit of a massive resumption of hostilities.
1: Professor Ezzadi, does Iran believe now, given what's happened in the House of Representatives, that the country has some room to manoeuvre? It's an indication, perhaps, isn't it, that the US doesn't want to continue this war any longer?
7: And it shouldn't. It's an illegal war, as you have seen Secretary of State Rubio going to the Senate, going to the House yesterday, the day before yesterday. Many representatives of American people are reminding him that this is an illegal war, a war of choice. And it's not as symbolic as Trump would like it to be, because at the end of the day, these are the same people who are supposed to be funding his wars. And he may be able to veto this resolution but he needs the money to continue the war. And so this is a step forward. I think Iranian people, American people, Iranian representatives, American representatives agree on the same thing, that this war needs to end soon.
1: Let's widen the conversation. Samir, back to you, because Iran has clearly linked what happens in Lebanon to the direction any potential ceasefire might take between the US and Iran. Nevertheless, in these latest talks, Hezbollah, the chief non-state actor, who obviously Israel faces militarily on a daily basis, wasn't inked into any agreement, wasn't invited to any negotiations. So what value does any of this really have?
6: So this is, all of this actually casts Israel in a very sort of powerful spoiler role with regards to US-Iran negotiations, because Israel could presumably in the future escalate against Hezbollah in Lebanon, and that might make Iran balk from any particular negotiation they might be reaching some kind of culminating point in. Where does this leave Hezbollah and Israel and the US? Well, I think the thing is, demobilizing, demilitarizing Hezbollah is not something that's ever been achieved. It was always a situation that was sort of kept a lid on with UNFIL and other measures. And I think the best prognosis is that even if there are agreements to stop Israel from attacking Hezbollah, Israel and Hezbollah look set to live on in a state of semi-permanent war for the foreseeable future. And that's a really big problem, I think, for resolving the U.S. Is a US-Iran part of this because of that Israeli spoiler potential?
1: Professor Zaidi, break it down for us, please, if you may. Why is Tehran conditioning the freedom of global shipping, maritime peace in the Gulf, on what Hezbollah does in Lebanon?
7: You know, I think Iran is conditioning the things you mentioned on what Israel does. Israel has been attacking Lebanon more or less from the beginning of the inception of Israel, many years before the 1979 Iranian Revolution. The good news that the Lebanese have is that they have Iran as a supporter. They didn't have Iran before the revolution. It was the Shah's government who was sending oil to Israel. And they're using that help to resist these type of attacks. It's the Israelis that are trying to portray this as a fight that Hezbollah is just waging against Israel. But these are young Lebanese that are trying to defend their land, their families. And they have lost a lot of people throughout these years trying to do that. This is a right under international law. If your land is occupied, you have this right to resist. And this is what Lebanese are doing, and Iranians are happy to help them free their land from an occupying power.
1: Okay, gentlemen, we'll leave the conversation there. It's been a pleasure having both of you, Professor Farhad Azadi, Associate Professor at the University of Tehran, and Dr. Samir Puri, Visiting Lecturer in the Department of War Studies at King's College London. A pleasure. Thank you. Now, the Israeli military has launched a wave of airstrikes across Gaza. At least 11 Palestinians have been killed since Wednesday, and many others are injured. Five were members of the same family. Overnight strikes targeted residential apartments as people were sleeping. Israeli forces have killed more than 940 people across Gaza since the ceasefire came into effect in October. Many Palestinians say the war never stopped.
8: We found pieces of flesh and people were sleeping. They say the war is over, but the war is not over. We call on countries to end this problem. These people who were hit are not Hamas. They have nothing to do with them. Why are they doing this to us? They say the war ended, but it's not over. Every day people are killed. Every day people are wounded. Every day we have houses getting destroyed. This is not a solution. They should find a solution for us.
1: Well, Hin Houdri reports from the site of one of those attacks in Gaza City.
9: They were sleeping here when the Israeli forces targeted them last night. All we see is blankets, our pillows, and they're all burned. According to their neighbors, they said that the family of five was burned to death. Now, Hala, the only survivor, was sleeping a little bit far from the family here, and she was the only child that survived this attack. This is very obvious that this is a home. We can see furniture, we can see beds, and we can also see the leftovers or whatever is left of this family. We see a school bag, we see a doll, and Obviously, this was a family we can

0: also see food. This is the aftermath of an attack. Yesterday night, the Israeli forces targeted at least 4 apartments.
1: We were asleep when we suddenly heard the sound of a drone hovering around the house. Suddenly, the house was struck and a fire broke out. The residents were burned beyond recognition. We tried repeatedly to open the door, and when we finally managed to open it, we found the occupants of the apartment severely burned.
0: Let me show you how this neighborhood is. We can see most of the buildings here are completely destroyed, partially destroyed, and we also see tents where Palestinians are sheltering. And can you imagine in the middle of the night this furious explosion where people woke up on this huge explosion? And unfortunately, Lubbad family slept and they never woke up again. It's supposed to be ceasefire, but the Israeli forces continue to violate the ceasefire every single day. There's no place in Gaza safe. This is what Palestinians here are telling us. Fendel Khudri, Al Jazeera, Gaza, Palestine.
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3: Here is Kyiv, and here is Budapest.
2: Ethnic Hungarians living in Ukraine hope a new agreement between the two countries would strengthen their rights. And Cuba's trash crisis, fuel shortages, cut community rubbish removal, leaving it to pile up in the streets.
4: Standoff between Iran and the US over the Strait of Hormuz is complicating efforts to extend the ceasefire.
5: They quickly turned right back around after the reports of 2 Indian vessels being forced by fire to return.
6: All the preparations are underway, suggesting that the second round of talks will indeed take place in Islamabad.
7: Israel's made it clear that it wants to continue occupying this, what it calls a buffer zone.
8: The Israeli military announcing on Sunday morning that 2 soldiers had died since the ceasefire was announced. Another 13 had been wounded.
2: Stay with Al Jazeera for the latest developments.
9: Families in El Salvador torn apart by gang violence. And mothers united in their grief, turning personal loss into collective strength.
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9: 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Pain didn't come to kill me, on Al Jazeera.
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19: In the Oval Office, I asked President Trump about the sale of the F-35s to the Saudis.
20: Are these the same ones that are being used by the Israeli military?
19: President Trump used tariffs as a weapon. Supporters say it was worth it. It forced allies as well as rivals to take the United States more seriously. But critics argue President Trump's pay-to-play system puts a price tag on that promise.

0: You're watching Al Jazeera. Here's a reminder of our top stories this hour. At least five people have been killed and four others are wounded in an Israeli airstrike in southern Lebanon. Israel and Hezbollah have been trading attacks just hours after the Israeli and Lebanese governments agreed to renew a ceasefire. A UN peacekeeper has died in southern Lebanon a day after he was seriously injured in an Israeli strike. That came ahead of a meeting between a French presidential envoy and the Lebanese president to discuss the future of the UN interim force in Lebanon. The US House of Representatives has passed a resolution aimed at preventing Donald Trump from ordering more attacks on Iran without seeking congressional approval. It's unlikely to take effect, as it would have to pass the Republican-controlled Senate and would be subject to presidential veto, but it marks a rebuke to Donald Trump. Well, let's get more on the ceasefire agreed between Israel and Lebanon. Hezbollah's chief is calling for Israel's complete withdrawal from southern Lebanon. Naim Qassem says northern Israel will not be safe as long as Lebanese villages are being bombed. Ziad Majid is a professor of Middle Eastern studies at the American University of Paris. He says in spite of the agreement in Washington, Israel may still carry out attacks to anything it deems a threat.
1: It's difficult to consider that this agreement would work this time, not only because Hezbollah is not represented, but because the Israelis are interpreting the agreement as just another one allowing them to continue their attacks on what they consider to be a threat. Plus, they're not talking about a withdrawal from the occupied land and from the places that they herbicided after destroying all villages and urban centers. So I think there are risks. However, when it comes to Hezbollah, the party is also under internal pressure. A certain Lebanese public opinion, including the public opinion within its own social basis, that wants the agreement to work, at least in a phase before things get clearer. And we should also not forget that what will happen between Washington and Tehran, the negotiations around the Iranian war, will have an important impact as well. If there is an agreement there, then definitely Hezbollah will be more into the process and will accept the terms in Lebanon.
0: Well, there's been heavy gunfire in Somalia's capital as government troops and opposition-aligned militias exchange fire. The violence broke out overnight as tension rises over President Hassan Sheikh Mohamed's decision to extend his term by 1 year. Opposition figures called Mohamed's decision unconstitutional and are planning street protests. Government forces have carried out what they call a large-scale security operation against armed militias. The president assumed office in 2022 for a second term. Anti-migrant groups in South Africa are holding more protests against undocumented migration. They're blaming foreigners for unemployment, crime and poverty. Protest leaders have issued a deadline for all migrants without valid visas to leave the country by the end of the month. Harun Mutasa reports from Amel Haleni.
2: You can see some stores are closed in the city. They belong to locals as well as foreigners. And business owners say today it's a case of being safe than sorry. And that is why some South Africans are marching in the city, saying that they're tired about unemployment and poverty. And they blame all these issues on undocumented foreigners. It's a complex issue because in this country you have economic migrants, some who came into the country without papers and some who came with valid visas, but they overstayed. Then you have refugees and asylum seekers, and they have a right to live and work here, but they're being targeted. And then you're getting more and more cases of mistaken identity. In this region, Southern Africa, people have similar features. So some locals have been mistaken for foreigners. The government says that they're trying to deal with illegal immigration, they're trying to tighten border security, and they're asking South Africans not to attack any foreigner in the country just because they are frustrated. Harun Mutasa, Al Jazeera, Elamakleni, South Africa.
0: Now, Hungary and Ukraine have reached an agreement on the rights of Ukraine's ethnic Hungarian minority. It's a move that could help advance Ukraine's efforts to join the European Union. Hungarian Prime Minister Peter Magyar said the deal would strengthen educational, linguistic, cultural and political rights for more than 100,000 ethnic Hungarians. Audrey McAlpine reports from Berehova in western Ukraine.
3: Here is Kyiv and there is Budapest.
4: Christian is a winemaker. His vineyard sits just 9 kilometers from the border between Hungary and Ukraine. He is ethnically Hungarian, but his passport is Ukrainian.
3: A lot of people asked me about why you came back after 10 years from Hungary, from the European Union. Because I like this. I love this country. I love this region.
4: In Transcarpathia, locals joke that the elderly have had to learn 6 different national anthems during their lifetime.
5: If you take one person from this town, what is their ethnicity?
3: It's Hungarian, so it's more than 90% here.
4: For Christian, identity isn't always one thing or another.
3: We don't want to autonomy, you know, or something. We are not separating. We just want this laws, which was before 2015.
4: The dispute between Ukraine and Hungary centers on a series of language reforms introduced in Ukraine in the past decade. Hungary says these changes have limited the rights of ethnic Hungarians in the border regions, while Kyiv argues that they're meant to strengthen the national language. But here near the border, many say the political debate doesn't reflect the way the communities live together. Ava says on one side of the aisle is Hungarian books and the other Ukrainian. She's head of several local libraries that receive funding from Hungary.
6: You know, people who were born here, who have lived here for centuries, are used to multilingualism. We're used to 2 Christmases, 2 Easters, 2 of everything. We don't divide people by language.
4: Ukrainian officials say the dispute became politicized under Hungary's former government.
7: This is not a story about the oppression of the Transcarpathian Hungarian community. It is a story about the domestic political needs of some parties in Hungary that are no longer in power.
4: It's a view that stretches from government offices to the vineyards of Transcarpathia.
3: I think sometimes politicians would like to make the politics for their own benefit.
4: This region existed long before the border that divides it.
3: In the vineyard, we are full equal.
4: And no single language defines it. Audrey McAlpine, Al Jazeera, Transcarpathia, Western Ukraine.
0: Chinese authorities are increasing the security presence at Beijing's Tiananmen Square on the 37th anniversary of the deadly crackdown on protesters. Access to the area remains open to pedestrians, but the number of security checkpoints around the Forbidden City and Tiananmen Square has grown. On June the 4th, 1989, tanks rolled into the square to end weeks of student-led pro-democracy protests. China has never released official data on exactly how many people were killed. Afghanistan is facing its worst drought in decades. Wells have dried up and people are struggling to cope with water shortages. Rural communities are the hardest hit, as Jacques Barton reports.
8: Even children carry the burden of the drought-driven water crisis in Afghanistan. In Herat, they often walk long distances to solar-powered pumps that draw drinking water from deep underground. There's little left for agriculture, which accounts for a quarter of the country's GDP. The last 5 wells Ahmed dug, at great financial cost, were dry.
9: Before, when we dug wells, we would reach water at 21 meters. Later, it became 30, 35, then 40 meters. After that, it was up to 80 meters. We even dug wells up to 106 meters deep, but not a single drop of water came up.
8: It's a similar story across western Afghanistan.
10: Around 32 hectares of orchard land has dried up, and we don't even have drinking water. There was a time when these orchards were flourishing and wells were just 30 meters deep, but now the water table has dropped and we can't dig deeper wells.
8: Bashir Ahmad's village has fared better than most this year, thanks to limited rainfall. He knows relief is temporary and still relies on solar pumping from deep underground.
11: Even when using solar systems, water starts drying up after 10 years and we have to deepen the wells again. As the water table drops and drought increases, we must continue adding more solar panels.
8: In this district, 90% of people depend on farming. Families are leaving.
9: If things continue like this, we too will be forced to leave next year.
8: But where to go in a country in which 33 million people are estimated to face severe water shortages? Without long-term government investment in dams and water storage, the land that sustained generations could soon be barren. Jack Barton, Al Jazeera.
0: All right, let's take you to Cuba, where the ongoing energy crisis there is causing trash to pile up in the streets, with rubbish collection service disrupted by fuel shortages. Pavements have become dumping grounds. In Havana, some residents have started their own collection drives to reduce public health risks. Katie Callahan reports.
7: Throwing out the trash is a mundane, everyday task. But in the Cuban capital, rubbish is piling up on the streets. Months of fuel shortages, made worse by US sanctions, means state-run garbage removal schedules are disrupted or trucks don't come.
12: This pile of trash shouldn't be here. They should look for another place to put it, and not in a central zone inhabited area like this one. This here is a shame.
7: Packaging, waste, unwanted belongings and food scraps are dumped on the curb. Some people search the piles for anything that can be salvaged.
13: It is an environmental problem in the city and in the country in general. It affects the sanitation and health of the community.
7: A group of Havana residents has started a clean-up initiative. They collect sorted household trash and repurpose food scraps for livestock.
6: Keeping the area clean improves the quality of life of the population, not only in terms of the environment, but also the health of the people.
7: Until Cuba's fuel supply increases and rubbish trucks return, the risk to public health persists, with every bag thrown onto the street. Kaylee Callahan, Al Jazeera.
0: Still ahead on Al Jazeera.
14: The last time DR Congo played at a World Cup, the country was still called Zaire. But why does this return mean so much behind the game itself? I'm Alan Waikani, and I'll explain this to you from the Eastern DRC.
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0: Now, there's just 1 week to go until the World Cup, where we'll see more African teams competing than ever before. Nick Hugg reports from Senegal's capital, Dakar, where football fans will be watching the World Cup closely over the next few weeks.
1: Here in Senegal, World Cup expectations are high. The Lions of Teranga are one of Africa's heavyweight sides, but they're wounded after being retrospectively stripped of their Africa Cup of Nations title. They face one of the toughest groups in the World Cup alongside France, Norway, and Iraq. Senegal looks for redemption, while the highest-ranking team is Morocco, the team that inherited the AFCON title. I covered Morocco during the 2022 World Cup when the Moroccan side reached the semi-final, the first African team to ever make it to the last four.
2: Listen to the crowd. It's as if Morocco has won the World Cup.
1: While the focus will be on Senegal and Morocco, the World Cup will mark a bigger moment too. For the first time, 10 African nations will be involved, including

0: including debutantes. Across the continent, there's a growing sense that African football isn't just arriving to take part, but to make a serious impact.
1: After a 52-year absence, Democratic Republic of Congo is returning to the World Cup. In a country facing disease, conflict and division, the team, well, has become a symbol of national pride and unity, as Al Jazeera's Alan Wakani reports.
2: When the Democratic Republic of Congo secured their place at the 2026 FIFA World Cup, celebrations erupted across the country. The last time this country appeared at a World Cup was in 1974. Then known as Zaire, it became the first nation from sub-Saharan Africa to qualify for football's biggest tournament. Generations of Congolese have grown up waiting for their national team's return.
3: My parents used to tell me about the team of 1974. I never imagined I would see Congo back at the World Cup. It's a moment of pride for all of us, and we're ready to celebrate this moment as a nation.
2: For a country of more than 100 million people, football remains one of the few experiences shared across regions, languages and communities.
4: To see DRC and to see my flag go to the World Cup, it makes me feel so good. 52 years have gone by. It's so special.
2: Nowhere is that message felt more strongly than in eastern DRC. Years of conflict have left deep scars here. Fighting evolving rebel groups and government forces continues to affect communities across the region. Yet support for the national team remains constant.
5: Conflict has divided communities and disrupted daily life across much of eastern Congo. But as the Leopards prepare to return to the World Cup after 52 years, many people here say the team represents something increasingly rare, a shared national identity.
6: When the game is on, there's no separation. There's no opposition. There's no majority. There are no divisions. Like when our side scores a goal, it's everyone who's happy, and it's because of that, and since we qualified against Jamaica, we heard people yelling with joy, scenes of happiness all over the place, everywhere in the city of Goma, really in every corner of the DRC.
2: Most supporters won't be able to make the journey to North America to watch the tournament, but they say that is not the point. For them, the significance of this World Cup lies in what it represents. A unifying force in a country that has endured conflicts, crisis, and uncertainty. Alan Waikani, Al Jazeera, Goma, Democratic Republic of Congo.
1: Well, after reaching the semi-finals 4 years ago, Morocco have touched down in the United States. They landed in New Jersey, which is where they'll face Brazil in their opening game on June the 13th. Scotland and Haiti are the other teams in Group C.
7: We are really happy to be here, to be part of this important tournament. We are really excited to start and to feel the support of the all Moroccan people in America.
1: Some bad news for Morocco, though, at least we think. It wouldn't be a World Cup without an animal predicting the scores. This is Ritinha, the Brazilian shark, that thinks that Brazil will beat Morocco in their opening game. Now, last year, Cape Verde celebrated the 50th anniversary of its independence from Portugal. The national football team made its own mark on history just a few weeks later, as Andy Richardson reports.
8: In this tournament of firsts, Cape Verde's debut World Cup song can be added to the list. Last October, this African island nation with a population of barely 500,000 people witnessed history. As Cape Verde secured World Cup qualification ahead of group rivals Cameroon.
9: You mean the world. Just because of us, everyone is happy, proud, and now all the world will know Cape Verde. They can travel over there, they will see how beautiful this place is.

0: Spain, along with Saudi Arabia and Uruguay.
1: Maybe some country will be just happy to be there, but that's not us. We want to compete all the time, so we're happy to be over there, but we will go to give the best and try to win games.
0: Our Time Has Arrived is the title of Cape Verde's anthem. A later than expected departure date will be the team's World Cup target. Andy Richardson, Al Jazeera.
2: And here's David Stokes to tell us what Cape Verde can expect in Group H.
3: Spain arrive as European champions and among the favourites to lift the World Cup for a second time. But since winning in 2010, they haven't made it past the last 16. The current squad, including Lamine Yamal and Rodri, will be determined to change that. Their World Cup campaign kicks off against debutants Cape Verde. With a population of just over 500,000, the island nation is one of the smallest countries ever to reach the tournament. They won 7 of their 10 qualifiers to secure automatic qualification, ahead of African heavyweights Cameroon. Next up, it's Saudi Arabia, who pulled off one of the biggest shocks in World Cup history in 2022 when they beat Argentina. But the Green Falcons have only made it past the group stage once before, on their World Cup debut at USA 94 when they reached the last 16. And Uruguay complete Group H. The South Americans won the very first World Cup in 1930 on home soil and lifted the trophy again 20 years later in Brazil. They'll certainly be eager to avoid a repeat of their group stage exit in Qatar 4 years ago.
2: A Ugandan dance group called Ghetto Kids have been invited by pop star Shakira to perform alongside her for the first ever World Cup final halftime show. Well, the group was selected by Shakira on Instagram after they sent in a clip dancing along to the new World Cup anthem. This project was started to help abandoned and orphaned children.
4: This is the first show in the history of the football. So this one is very different. It's a very huge opportunity for the ghetto kids, for me, for the children who have no hope. They will still have hope.
5: We feel so excited. We can't wait to perform with Shakira, and we can't wait to show the world what we are.
2: Well, that's it for me, Niamh Barker, for this news hour. Sami Zidane's in the chair shortly. See you soon.
6: After decades working together, a journalist in Beirut loses contact with his friend and colleague in Gaza. Upon reconnecting, relief is intertwined with the agony of observing people's pain and suffering while being unable to help.
7: I spoke to Ra'ed the other day. He's still not broken, and we can't allow ourselves to be broken.
6: Witness Gaza Fixer. Locked out, locked in on Al Jazeera. Once thought to be in decline in the US, a debilitating disease is ravishing the mining community.
8: But it's the dust you don't see that's so fine. That's the one that's killing us.
6: Faultlines delves deep into America's coal industry to investigate the surge of black lung and asks why efforts to protect miners are falling short.
9: You can't put a price on life.
10: I'm not scared about dying. I'm more scared about what it's going to do to my family.
6: Black Lung Rising on Al Jazeera.
11: We're in a period when the US seems to think that it is ruling the entire world. Well, the rest of the world doesn't see it that way.
12: Up front on Al Jazeera.
13: Caught up in Russia's war against Ukraine, the fate of two North Korean soldiers hangs in the balance.
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13: 101 East investigates the dangers they face. Pawns of War on Al Jazeera.
15: Hearing the facts.
16: Doctors here are calling for a humanitarian pause of at least 3 days to allow medical supplies into La Paz.
15: Reporting from the action.
17: These drone incursions can no longer be seen as isolated incidents.
15: Understanding the reality.
18: Kenyan women are learning more about what it means to have children, examining and questioning.
15: With the latest global news and insightful documentaries, Al Jazeera's teams across the world bring you closer to the heart of the story.

0: Hello, I'm Sami Zeidan. This is the News Hour live from Doha. Coming up in the next 60 minutes, Hezbollah's chief rejects the ceasefire deal between Israel and the Lebanese government. That's after a day of Israeli strikes that killed at least five people.
1: The negotiation itself has gone very well, actually. Very well.
0: Donald Trump projects positivity, even as the U.S. government issues a rare rebuke of his handling of the Iran war.
2: Let me show you how this neighborhood is. We can see most of the buildings here are completely destroyed, partially destroyed, and we also see tents where Palestinians are sheltering.
0: People in Gaza say the war never truly ended after Israel carries out airstrikes overnight. Protesters call for migrant workers without valid visas to leave South Africa in the latest street march against illegal immigration. And Cuba's trash crisis, fuel shortages cut community rubbish removal, leaving it to pile up in the streets. Hezbollah's chief has rejected the ceasefire deal agreed between the Lebanese and Israeli governments. The deal was announced in Washington, D.C. on Wednesday. But just hours later, Israel and Hezbollah were again trading strikes. And the Israeli military said its military campaign will continue. In the last hour, Hezbollah leader Naim Qassem gave a statement saying the negotiations with Israel are shameless and Hezbollah only cares about a complete ceasefire and Israeli withdrawal from the south. Qassem said as long as Israel is in Lebanon, the fighting will continue. He said as long as villages are bombed and people are killed, northern Israel will not be safe. Well, those comments come after another day of violence in Lebanon, despite the ceasefire announcement. At least five people have been killed and four others wounded in Israeli airstrikes in the south. The truce is the result of a fourth round of talks between Lebanon and Israel in the U.S. Washington released a joint statement on behalf of the group. It says the ceasefire is contingent on the complete cessation of Hezbollah attacks. The group's fighters would also have to withdraw from the south of the Litani River, or what the statement calls the Litani sector. The countries say they'll establish, under the guidance of the U.S., pilot zones. Now, it's not clear what these are, but they'll be under the control of the Lebanese armed forces. The U.S. also says it's committed to improving the capacity of the Lebanese army so that it can exercise sovereignty over its territory. And Lebanon and Israel plan to hold another round of talks later this month, facilitated by the U.S., with a view to reaching a comprehensive agreement. Crucially, here's what isn't in that statement. No mention of a timeline for stopping attacks or implementing any of the other elements like pilot zones. Also, no mention of when or if Israeli troops will be required to pull out of Lebanese territory it occupies. And there's no plan for the return of hundreds of thousands of displaced people to their homes in the occupied south. With all the missing details, Beirut residents had mixed reactions.
3: It's really people's right because they've been telling them the war will end next week, next month, for many months and years. But I am now very optimistic that, God willing, in a month or two, Lebanon will go back to the way it used to be. It will become active again, tourists will return, and Lebanon will become Switzerland of the East again. We're hoping for the best.
4: Honestly, I'm tired of following the news. We're fit up, we're disgusted and bored. So I've left it like this. When they want to announce a real ceasefire, we will see it, we will feel the ceasefire.
5: We do not believe in this ceasefire. That's the first rule. The second rule is that Israel is a sworn enemy of the Lebanese people and the Arab nation in general. We do not trust such agreements and whatever. They're saying a ceasefire. Since Trump came out and announced a ceasefire, massacres are still happening until now, and they are striking, operating, and massacres are carried out. Where is the ceasefire that we should trust?
0: Nida Ibrahim is live for us in Ramallah in the occupied West Bank, but first let's head over to Ali Hashim. He's live for us in the Lebanese capital, Beirut. So, Ali, Hezbollah's statement there, not a good sign for this agreement reached between the governments of the U.S., Israel and Lebanon, right?
6: Well, indeed, we just heard from Naeem Qasem, the Secretary General of Hezbollah, who issued a statement in a way or another criticizing the coordination and the negotiation, direct negotiations between the Lebanese government and Israel, also criticizing and refusing the idea of having the disarmament of the resistance, as he said, or Hezbollah, in return to this ceasefire. He said ceasefire should be in return to a complete ceasefire on the Lebanese territories and also an Israeli complete withdrawal. This is what Naeem Qasem reiterated and stressed on, that Israel should leave the Lebanese territories. There should be an end to the Lebanese prisoners of war issue, whereas Israel will release them. And also Israel should stop attacking Lebanese territories. He said also that this deal between the Lebanese government and the Israeli government is, in a way, giving more chance for the Israeli occupation to stay without even questioning that. And that Hezbollah is not going to deal with this situation. However, it's going to continue to respond and retaliate to any Israeli attacks on Lebanese territories. As far as Lebanese people in the south and in Lebanon are not safe, then people of North Israel aren't going to be safe.
0: Stay with us for a moment, Ali. We're going to go to Nida Ibrahim. She's live for us from the occupied West Bank. And related to that point, how does Israel view this agreement pertaining to whether it has a green light to continue operations in Lebanon until it decides whether or not the Lebanese government has done enough?
7: Well, if we see Israel's history in the region, we know that it has always interpreted ceasefires the way it interprets ceasefire, which usually means I seize, you seize, and I fire, in the sense that the Israelis have kept themselves in a position where they can continue their strikes in southern Lebanon, as confirmed by the army and the Israeli defense minister. They don't want anyone to return to their homes. But at the same time, they want Hezbollah to stop attacking communities in northern Israel. And if we take Gaza as an example, we've seen how Israel repeatedly broke and did so many shootings in the context of the ceasefire, saying that it was Hamas that breached that ceasefire. And let me remind you that at that time, Hamas was party to that agreement, while this time we have Hezbollah that is not again, that is not for this agreement. It's against it, as we've been hearing from the Secretary General Naeem Qasem. That's something the Israelis are betting on. And since the morning, we've been following certain media outlets in Israel, especially those close to Netanyahu, who have been saying that Hezbollah will breach the agreement, Hezbollah will be the party to fire. So they are betting that not only the Lebanese government will be put in a position to try and defend the agreement, but they're betting on an internal strife within Lebanon that would allow the Lebanese government to start working on the disarmament of Hezbollah. All of that has been, you know, in the mindset of Israelis. Even here in the occupied West Bank, even in Gaza, Israel has always wanted to strike or induce or encourage internal strifes, internal conflicts between people, so they themselves fight themselves, if you will. So all of that is playing within the Israeli narrative of how it deems the agreement and how it views ceasefires in general.
0: Let's go back to Ali Hashim. The text of the statement put out by the US talks about the need for Hezbollah to withdraw from territory south of the Litani. What does this announcement of an agreement mean for the presence of Israeli occupation forces in Lebanon? Is there any reference to them having to withdraw?
6: Well, Sami, it's very vague when it comes to the status of the Israeli occupation forces in southern Lebanon. Would they withdraw? How will they withdraw? And are the pilot areas that were announced areas that the Israeli army is going to withdraw from and the Lebanese army would replace, or that they are empty areas? Now, the Lebanese president spoke today about a pilot area in Yuhmor and Zawtar, the eastern and western Zawtar. Then today we also saw on the ground the Israeli army retreating from the Bin and the Lebanese army taking control of the Bin. However, when it comes to the Bin, when it comes to Zawtar and the other Zawtar, the western Zawtar and eastern Zawtar, or Yuhmur, these are all outside the yellow line. So will this mean that Israel is just going to withdraw from areas it occupied outside the yellow line, and then later on they will discuss whether there is a possibility to see them out? We heard today from Israeli officials saying that they want to stay at the Beaufort Fort, castle. They said they want to stay in several other positions, especially strategic positions in southern Lebanon. So this is not going to give any solution for this whole dilemma, and the occupation will continue to stay in southern Lebanon without anything. This is what Hezbollah was saying in return, that as far as the Israeli occupation is going to be in southern Lebanon, Hezbollah is going to resist this occupation.
8: All right, well, thank Ali Hashim there for joining us. Let's take it back to Nidat, though. Nidat, where does this leave U.S.-Israeli tensions over Lebanon now, that there's been an announcement, at least, of some kind of agreement between the three governments?
7: Well, despite what we can say about Israel achieving a lot of goals in this agreement, namely by not evacuating or not withdrawing its troops from southern Lebanon, including the Beaufort Castle that they have occupied just recently, as well as refusing to bring people back and allow people to go back to their homes in Israel, this is not seen as something that they themselves came up with, that the agreement meets all of their strategic goals. Of course, it depends who you talk to, because if you listen to the remarks of the Israeli defense minister, he says this is the best thing that has ever happened. For 50 years, they put the Israelis on a track to reach a comprehensive deal with Lebanon. That's something that they have not had before with previous governments. But at the same time, you're looking at a phase and at a time where the Israelis feel that this has been imposed on them by President Trump. And you remember how we've been reporting in the past few days about the phone call between Trump and Netanyahu, in which both leaders admitted that there was some tension in that phone call. And according to certain Israeli analysts who have been following the American relations with Israel, they believe that this call has been a very critical phone call between the two leaders, basically giving the U.S. the upper hand, the main decision to choose and to see, because the U.S., as we know, is interested in the deal with Iran. So Israelis feel that they've been left out, that they were lobbying and wanting a strike on Iran and not a deal. Now they have ceasefire in Lebanon. All of that is not being celebrated, rather, in Israel. But there are many voices within the Netanyahu camp who are trying to sell this as an achievement.
8: All right, thanks so much. Nidat Ibrahim reporting from the occupied West Bank. Well, joining us now is Elijah Magnier. He's a veteran war zone correspondent and senior political risk analyst. He joins us live from Paris. Good to have you with us. So, Elijah, bear with me. I've got a lot of questions here. We'll try and get through them, because I think there are a lot of questions about what exactly this agreement is. But let's start with the statement put out by the U.S. State Department outlining this agreement. It stipulates the withdrawal of Hezbollah from areas south of the Litani River. No mention, though, that I could see, of an Israeli withdrawal from territory it occupies in Lebanon. Can this form the basis of an end to the occupation and the beginning of peace?
9: Hello, Sami, and thank you for having me. The quick answer to your question is no, never. The Israelis will not withdraw following this statement or any other statement. So when I read the statement of the State Department, I managed to take out at least 183 points of contradiction and messages. However, I can say from all this statement only three main points. First, the Israeli have achieved no hostile intent toward Israel and Lebanon, which was part of the Constitution and the criminal code in Lebanon, that Lebanon doesn't have the right to change by meeting at the State Department, but needs to go through the cabinet and the parliament. The second is separate Lebanon from Iran. And the third, to give something to the Lebanese to harshly disagree with domestically and shift the attention away from Israel. So Israel, under no circumstance, is saying it will pull out. There is no timeline. There is nothing defining when Israel will cease the fire or will pull out all its troops and how the mechanism of verification is going to be implemented.
8: So it also talks about pilot zones. What are these pilot zones? Where are they? Are they areas Israeli occupation forces will pull out and hand over to the Lebanese army? Are they other areas? Are they areas where it's assumed Hezbollah is controlling and they have to pull out? Do we know?
9: These are very legitimate questions because the whole statement is extremely vague. However, the pilot zones are the most important and least realistic part of the agreement. On paper, selected area in southern Lebanon would come under exclusive Lebanese army control with Hezbollah and all non-state actors excluded. But Hezbollah is not a foreign army that can simply withdraw. It is embedded in local society through family, municipality, social services, religious institution, political representative, local legitimacy, parliament, and government. Separating Hezbollah from its environment is therefore almost impossible. Verifying the problem is, again, serious. Israel will not judge compliance by Lebanese army checkpoints. It will look for weapons, caches, communication network, command structure, recruitment, financial activity, endless point. And the bottom line, Hezbollah sees it first as a step toward the dismantlement, and Israel sees it as a zone that is makes strategic sense. This is why the idea is not military impossible, but politically also impossible.
8: So on that point, can the Lebanese army confront Hezbollah, disarm them or push them out of areas south of the Litani without risking a return to the civil war?
9: Absolutely not. It cannot dismantle or push Hezbollah outside the south of Litani River. And as I said at the beginning, it's all full of trap because Hezbollah already withdrew from south of the Litani River and delivered all the weapons, and the Lebanese army destroyed most of the munitions. However, Israel occupied five hills after the ceasefire and did not really support the Lebanese government to impose its control south of the Litani River and then move to the north of the Litani River. But the Lebanese army is made of all religion. The commanders are attributed to each religion that belong to a certain sect. Therefore, there is no way the Lebanese army will obey such an order, or even the chief of staff will give such an order. And civil war, again, is also impossible, but differences in the country, yes, because a civil war needs different parties to fight one another. They can fight politically, right, but there are no match Hezbollah.
8: All right, let me ask briefly, first of all, what role will the U.S. play in this? Because the statement mentions the creation of these pilot zones under U.S. guidance. What does that mean?
9: It means the Lebanese army has many U.S. officers training some part of the Lebanese army, and there is also the mechanism that has U.S. officers. So the Lebanese army will work with the U.S. Forces and the Israeli intelligence services to identify what the Lebanese army can go, where it can go, if it is allowed. But Hezbollah will not allow the Lebanese army to move in the south of Litani River, because now it is there, it will not pull back.
8: All right. And Elijah, finally, as you probably know, there are sections of Lebanese society that disagree with Hezbollah, that feel the group drags the country into war without a sort of national decision to do that. And you were mentioning the violations by Israel. Israel will accuse Hezbollah of not complying with previous ceasefire agreements. I'm wondering how you respond to that criticism.
9: Israel will always accuse Hezbollah of non-compliance. The Lebanese will always be divided. This is not the first time. It is similar to the 1983 agreement of the 17th of May, where it was sponsored by the U.S. The Lebanese did not have consensus. There is a lack of domestic legitimacy. and that will always exist in Lebanon as long as the Lebanese can talk to one another and strongly disagree among the Shia community, the Christian community, the Sunni, of those who are with Hezbollah, against Hezbollah in all these sects. However, the last word is the one who is more powerful military on the ground, which is now Israel and Hezbollah.
8: All right, Elijah Magnier, thank you so much for joining us. Veteran war zone correspondent. A UN peacekeeper has died in southern Lebanon a day after he was seriously injured in an Israeli strike. That news came just ahead of French presidential envoy Jean-Yves Le Drian's meeting with Lebanon's president in Beirut. Le Drian is there to discuss possible alternatives to the United Nations interim force in Lebanon, known as UNIFIL. The UN peacekeeping mandate expires at the end of the year, and there are growing concerns about what happens next for the force. UNIFIL is the UN peacekeeping force in southern Lebanon. It was created in 1978 after Israel's invasion to monitor the withdrawal of its troops and help restore stability. But its role changed after the 2006 war between Israel and Hezbollah. Under UN Resolution 1701, UNIFIL was expanded to support the Lebanese army, monitor the Blue Line, a UN boundary between Lebanon and Israel, and report violations. Now, it has about 7,500 peacekeepers from dozens of countries, based mainly in the south of Lebanon, with headquarters in Naqoura. It also runs the UN's only naval peacekeeping force, helping monitor Lebanon's coast. But UNIFIL has limits. It can patrol, observe and report, but it cannot impose peace by force. Well, earlier, my colleague Niamh Barker discussed the latest attacks with Telak Pocharel, the deputy spokesperson for UNIFIL in Lebanon.
10: Unfortunately, we have been attacked several times. Not only our personnel, but a lot of our bases have come under attack. Our movements have been heavily restricted because what's happening here. But we are trying to do our best given the circumstances. And trying to support be helpful to the parties in their fulfillment of Resolution 1701.
11: On that note, it would be really helpful to get your expert opinion on what has been talked about in Washington, because Washington, of course, has just announced a renewal of that ceasefire featuring these so-called new local pilot zones is what they're being called. We understand that to possibly mean localized areas that would gradually be under the control of the Lebanese army, so Hezbollah wouldn't be allowed to operate there. From the experience of UNIFIL, how challenging might that kind of arrangement be?
10: See, there are challenges. Of course, we don't treat this region in isolation. Whatever happens in the wider region has implication on the ground in South Lebanon. So that's a fact. And on this particular issue, we supported the parties. In this case, like, we work with the Lebanese army and we continue to be in touch with them and work with them in the implementation. Again, I always am sorry to say that, but I go back to Resolution 1701 rather than going into the implementation of future arrangements. Which I cannot speak about.
8: The U.S. House of Representatives has passed a resolution aimed at preventing Donald Trump from ordering more attacks on Iran without first getting congressional approval. In an unusual bipartisan vote, four Republicans sided with Democrats to pass the War Powers Resolution. It's unlikely to take effect, as it would have to pass the Republican-controlled Senate and would be subject to presidential veto. But it marks a significant rebuke to Trump and his handling of the conflict. Trump responded on social media by calling the Republicans who voted against him grandstanders who should be ashamed of themselves. It comes as peace deal negotiations between Washington and Tehran have largely stalled. Trump says the two sides are still communicating, but there's been little public progress. We have two experts to discuss developments. Samir Puri is a visiting lecturer in the Department of War Studies at King's College London. He joins us now from Singapore.

0: Singapore. And in the Iranian capital, Fuad Izadi, he's an associate professor at the University of Tehran. I could start with Samer. So, is an agreement possible by the weekend, as Donald Trump has indicated?
1: Any agreement that emerges will not end every aspect of US-Iranian antagonism, which has, of course, brewed since 1979. Could there be issue-specific agreements, confidence-building measures, something along the way to indicate progress? I mean, that would be very welcome, probably be welcomed by both the US and Iran. But the problem, of course, is that the gaps in their positions are huge, and the need for each side to claim some sort of victory at the negotiating table, since neither side can claim total victory on the battlefield, makes this still extremely challenging and probably less and more unlikely than it is likely.
0: All right, and we've lost connection with Fuad from Tehran. Just to let viewers know, we're not keeping him out of the discussion. As soon as we get that back in, We'll go to him. But Samer, the roller coaster, we can call it that, of statements by Donald Trump, how seriously should we take the statements that it could be as close as within days?
1: I think one thing the world has learned about Donald Trump's flurry of statements on any issue is that they usually reflect his mood rather than analysis. So I don't necessarily think his enthusiasm at the moment reflects that there's any kind of close reading as to the negotiating part. He's adding his weight of enthusiasm to give the process momentum, because obviously he knows he needs to have some sort of resolution to this. Biggest things are reopening the Strait of Hormuz for passing shipping and other things that he wants to be able to claim a victory from. In terms of the timing, I don't think we can say this weekend, because we've had this a couple of times in the past, since the ceasefire, of course, a few weeks ago. Every now and again, Trump says there's a deal almost at hand, and one wonders how he's coming to that conclusion. But again, I think it's the mood he's trying to convey, which is, I want this to happen. I'm throwing my weight of enthusiasm behind the fact that it should happen.
0: Samer, even though... All right, I think we've actually got Fuad Izadi back with us. So, Fuad, we've had a development with the Congress approving a resolution that does, to some extent, tie the US president's hands. It is symbolic, hasn't been approved by the Senate. It's not finalized and it's not binding at this point. But do you think that changes the dynamic of leverage between the two sides now? Does it make it harder for Donald Trump to backtrack out of this process and just resume a battle?
2: People here, at least in Iran, hope not. In the Senate, they voted on this. The outcome was 50 to 47. They need to take another vote, you're right. But they have done it once for Republican senators voted against Trump. And finally, we have an agreement between Iran and the United States in the legislative branch. Majority of people in the U.S. Congress oppose this war. Majority of Iranian parliament members oppose this war. They're representing their populations, both Iranians and Americans, overwhelmingly oppose this war. We have Trump and Netanyahu supporting the war. So I think this is more than symbolic. I think at the end of the day, these senators and House members are the people who need to approve Trump's military budget. I think it will have an effect for the positive. I don't think you can frame it too much in terms of leverage. But I think people understand that this is a failed policy, and the sooner you finish it, the better everybody is going to be.
0: An effect for the positive. Sam, is that the way you see it? Is political momentum turning against the US president as time goes on? And what practical impact might that have?
1: It does have an impact. The fact that this war is so unpopular, including among parts of Donald Trump's own party and also some of his core supporters within the MAGA movement, has always been a factor. And I think it's one of the factors that's influencing his haste in trying to get to an end. The other factor is, of course, the global economic disruptions. And he's got these two big forces that are encouraging him to end this war. On the other hand, Israel no doubt wants to carry on and inflict more and more damage on Iran and indeed on Hezbollah. So there are different factors that are influencing Trump. But I think ultimately the loss of domestic consensus, and he never really had consensus, he's had a very low level of approval amongst the US population. It is a factor, but whether there's any sort of checkmate move within Washington, D.C. to actually block him, whether it's through Congress, through preventing funding, I think we're maybe at the start of that process. But I think those people who voted against the U.S. involvement in this war are hoping that actually things are going to end quite soon.
0: OK. Fouad, we've had another development going on in the last 24 hours related to Lebanon, with the US State Department announcing an agreement between the governments of the US, Israel and Lebanon. One of the sentences put out in that statement by the State Department talks about any ceasefire being reached directly between the governments of Lebanon and Israel and not through any separate track. Is that an attempt? Do you read that as an attempt to try and separate the Lebanon dynamic and confrontation from the conflict with Iran?
2: It could be, but I think overall this is welcome news because, as you know, one criteria that the Iranian government has to go along with this agreement with the United States, the proposed agreement, is to have peace in Lebanon. So if you can get peace in Lebanon through other means, through whichever way, I think that would be something that would eliminate a block in reaching an agreement with the United States. So if the Lebanese government wants to claim credit for that, I think we wouldn't have any problems with that in Iran, because at the end of the day, you have more than a million people suffering every day as refugees. They're losing civilians on a daily basis. They have lost about 500 civilians so far during ceasefire, more than 3,000 from the beginning of the war. So overall, finding a way to avoid war is going to be welcomed by Iranian leaders as well.
0: All right, we'll have to leave it there. Let's thank both of our guests, Samir Puri, visiting lecturer in war studies at King's College London, joining us from Singapore, and Fouad Izadi, professor at the University of Tehran's Faculty of World Studies, who joined us from the Iranian capital. Still ahead on Al Jazeera.
3: Here's Kyiv, and here's Budapest.
0: Ethnic Hungarians living in Ukraine hope a new agreement between the two countries would strengthen their rights.
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6: The Affordable Care Act is growing less affordable.
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14: Congo holds minerals that's so essential to artificial intelligence that no matter what happens there, the international community is now going to move from a perspective of bringing peace and justice.
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15: 77-year-old Jang In-young lost her husband and with him a sense of companionship. A counselor recommended an artificial intelligence hyodol, which blends the Korean word for doll with the concept of familial duty.
16: I became attached because hyodol calls me grandma and it feels like a grandchild.
15: Its sensors respond to touch, tells users when to take their medicine, and relays health data to carers who can be contacted directly in an emergency. and its features are being customized for other countries in the expectation of a big rise in the global robot elderly care market. Counselors say the doll cannot and should not fully replace human care. The data the dolls collect is routinely deleted, but privacy concerns linger, given one of the latest updates will attempt to acquire user memories in order to forge an even closer bond.
17: They want to get clicks, they want to put it on social media.
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0: Welcome back. You're watching Al Jazeera. Time to recap our headlines. Hezbollah's chief has rejected the ceasefire deal agreed between the Lebanese and Israeli governments. The deal was announced in Washington, D.C. on Wednesday. Just hours later, Israel and Hezbollah were again trading strikes. The Israeli military said its military campaign will continue. The U.S. House of Representatives has passed a resolution aimed at preventing Donald Trump from ordering more attacks on Iran without seeking congressional approval. It's unlikely to take effect as it would have to pass the Republican-controlled Senate, but it marks a rebuke to Trump. The Israeli military has launched a wave of airstrikes across Gaza. At least 11 Palestinians have been killed since Wednesday, and many others are injured. Five were members of the same family. Overnight strikes targeted residential apartments as people were sleeping. Israeli forces killed more than 940 people across Gaza since the ceasefire came into effect in October. Many Palestinians say the war never really stopped. Hindal Khoudri reports from the site of one of the attacks on Gaza City.
1: They were sleeping here when the Israeli forces targeted them last night. All we see is blankets, our pillows, and they're all burned. According to their neighbors, they said that the family of five was burned to death. Now, Hala, the only survivor, was sleeping a little bit far from the family here, and she was the only child that survived this attack. This is very obvious that this is a home. We can see furniture, we can see beds, and we can also see the leftovers or whatever is left of this family. We see a school bag, we see a doll, and obviously this was a family. We can also see food. This is the aftermath of an attack. Yesterday night, the Israeli forces targeted at least four apartments.
2: We were asleep when we suddenly heard the sound of a drone hovering around the house. Suddenly, the house was struck and a fire broke out. The residents were burned beyond recognition. We tried repeatedly to open the door, and when we finally managed to open it, we found the occupants of the apartment severely burned.
1: Let me show you how this neighborhood is. We can see most of the buildings here are completely destroyed, partially destroyed, and we also see tents where Palestinians are sheltering. And can you imagine in the middle of the night this furious explosion where people woke up on this huge explosion? And unfortunately, Lubbad family slept and they never woke up again. It's supposed to be ceasefire, but the Israeli forces continue to violate the ceasefire every single day. There's no place in Gaza safe. This is what Palestinians here are telling us. Hindal Khoudri, Al Jazeera, Gaza, Palestine.
0: Anti-migrant groups in South Africa are holding protests against undocumented migration. They're blaming foreigners for unemployment, crime and poverty. Hara Mutasa reports for Mamela Heni.
3: You can see some stores are closed in the city. They belong to locals as well as foreigners. And business owners say today it's a case of being safe than sorry. And that is why some South Africans are marching in the city saying that they're tired about unemployment and poverty. And they blame all these issues on undocumented foreigners. It's a complex issue because in this country you have economic migrants, some who came into the country without papers and some who came with valid visas, but they overstayed. Then you have refugees and asylum seekers, and they have a right to live and work here, but they're being targeted. And then you're getting more and more cases of mistaken identity. In this region, Southern Africa, people have similar features. So some locals have been mistaken for foreigners. The government says that they're trying to deal with illegal immigration, they're trying to tighten border security, and they're asking South Africans not to attack any foreigner in the country just because they are frustrated. Hara Mutasa, Al Jazeera, Elamakleni, South Africa.
0: Hungary and Ukraine have reached an agreement on the rights of Ukraine's ethnic Hungarian minority. It's a move that could advance Ukraine's efforts to join the European Union. Audrey McAlpine reports from Western Ukraine.
4: Here is Kyiv and there is Budapest.
5: Christian is a winemaker. His vineyard sits just 9 kilometers from the border between Hungary and Ukraine. He is ethnically Hungarian, but his passport is Ukrainian.
6: A lot of people asked me about why are you came back after 10 years from Hungary, from the European Union. Because I like this, I love this country, I love this region.
5: In Transcarpathia, locals joke that the elderly have had to learn six different national anthems during their lifetime.
7: If you take one person from this town, what is their ethnicity?
6: Most is Hungarian, so it's more than 90% here.
5: For Christian, identity isn't always one thing or another.
6: We don't want to autonomy, you know, or something. We are not separatists, separating. We just want this laws, which was before 2015.
5: The dispute between Ukraine and Hungary centers on a series of language reforms introduced in Ukraine in the past decade. Hungary says these changes have limited the rights of ethnic Hungarians in the border regions, while Kyiv argues that they're meant to strengthen the national language. But here near the border, many say the political debate doesn't reflect the way the communities live together. Ava says on one side of the aisle is Hungarian books and the other Ukrainian. She's head of several local libraries that receive funding from Hungary.
8: You know, people who were born here, who have lived here for centuries, are used to multilingualism. We're used to two Christmases, two Easters, two of everything. We don't divide people by language.
5: Ukrainian officials say the dispute became politicized under Hungary's former government.
9: This is not a story about the oppression of the Transcarpathian Hungarian community. It is a story about the domestic political needs of some parties in Hungary that are no longer in power.
5: It's a view that stretches from government offices to the vineyards of Transcarpathia.
6: I think sometimes politicians would like to make the politics for their own benefit.
5: This region existed long before the border that divides it.
6: In the vineyard, we are full equal.
5: And no single language defines it. Audrey McAlpine, Al Jazeera, Transcarpathia, Western Ukraine.
0: Cuba's ongoing energy crisis is causing trash to pile up on the streets, with rubbish collection services disrupted by fuel shortages. Pavements have become dumping grounds. Kelly Callahan explains.
10: Throwing out the trash is a mundane, everyday task. But in the Cuban capital, rubbish is piling up on the streets. Months of fuel shortages, made worse by US sanctions, means state-run garbage removal schedules are disrupted or trucks don't come.
11: This pile of trash shouldn't be here. They should look for another place to put it, and not in a central zone inhabited area like this one. This here is a shame.
10: Packaging, waste, unwanted belongings and food scraps are dumped on the curb. Some people search the piles for anything that can be salvaged.
12: It is an environmental problem in the city and in the country in general. It affects the sanitation and health of the community.
10: A group of Havana residents has started a cleanup initiative. They collect sorted household trash and repurpose food scraps for livestock.
12: Keeping the area clean improves the quality of life of the population, not only in terms of the environment, but also the health of the people.
10: Until Cuba's fuel supply increases and rubbish trucks return, the risk to public health persists with every bag thrown onto the street. Kaylee Callahan, Al Jazeera.
0: Well, still ahead, Sanaa Hamoush is here with the latest World Cup news.
13: Thank you very much, Sammy. It's going to be a record-breaking World Cup for Africa. And we'll tell you why these children from Uganda will have a big role to play at the tournament.
14: After decades working together, a journalist in Beirut loses contact with his friend and colleague in Gaza. Upon reconnecting, relief is intertwined with the agony of observing people's pain and suffering while being unable to help.
15: I spoke to the other day, but he's still not broken. And we can't allow ourselves to be broken.
14: Witness Gaza Fixer. Locked out, locked in on Al Jazeera.
16: It's not just personal property, but also infrastructure that now needs fixing, from power lines to water mains to roads and bridges. Police say the 98 people arrested will face misdemeanor charges ranging from criminal trespass to resisting arrest. There's an intense security presence outside of the federal courthouse where international media are packing the sidewalks. So are demonstrators, some of them celebrating Maduro's arrest, others calling for his release.

0: Hello, I'm Sana Hamush. There's just a week to go until the World Cup kicks off. We'll check in on the readiness of co-host United States. South Africa are in Mexico. The 2010 host will be in action on the opening day of the World Cup. And some bad news for Africa's top-ranked team from a shock in Brazil. We'll explain all a little later on. The US are building up to their last warm-up match ahead of the finals. The co-hosts face four-time champions Germany in Chicago on Saturday. The US look to be in decent form, having just beaten Senegal 3-2. They're in Group D with Paraguay, Australia and Turkey.
1: The 2022 World Cup was one of the best experiences in my life. I enjoyed every little part of it, outside and on the pitch. And now to have it on home soil, you know, with the U.S. fans behind us, is something that will be even more special, I guess.
0: Lionel Messi is still unable to train with the rest of the Argentina squad as he recovers from a hamstring injury. Argentina are using the facilities of Major League Soccer club Sporting Kansas City.
2: It's a massive deal. I mean, you're talking about the most globally recognized player, the best player to ever lace it up, the defending champs for this tournament, and they're training here in our backyard in Kansas City. And I think that's a phenomenal testament to both states, both cities.
0: This World Cup will see more teams from Africa competing than at any previous edition. Morocco set new standards for the continent in Qatar by reaching the semifinals. Here's Peter Stemmett with the details of who to look out for this time.
3: There will be a record 10 African teams at the 2026 FIFA World Cup. But how many of them stand a realistic chance of matching or improving on the continent's best efforts?
4: That was Morocco 4 years ago here in Qatar. The Atlas Lions reached the semi-finals and will be hoping to emulate that showing in North America. Senegal reached the last 16 4 years ago and the quarterfinals in 2002. But the Lions of Teranga will have to get past France and Norway in their group. Tunisia are featuring at their third World Cup in a row, while Ghana are appearing at their fifth World Cup in the last six.
3: Cape Verde are the surprise package as one of the smallest countries to ever qualify.
4: The island nation have been grouped with Uruguay, Spain and Saudi Arabia.
3: Algeria, Ivory Coast and Egypt return to the World Cup after missing out in recent times.
4: But none have been away from the tournament as long as the Democratic Republic of Congo. They weren't even known as the DRC when they last appeared in 1974 as Zaire.
3: And South Africa are back for the first time since hosting in 2010.
4: They won't have to wait too long to get on the field. Bafana Bafana play Mexico in the opening match.
0: Well, South Africa are back at the World Cup for the first time since hosting the finals in 2010. The team will face co-host Mexico in the opening match next Thursday. Back in South Africa, this World Cup has reopened the debate over whether the 2010 tournament fulfilled its promise. Famida Miller met one of South Africa's biggest fans at the Johannesburg Stadium that hosted the World Cup final 16 years ago.
5: For football fan Adam Tombeni, the game has shaped much of the last two decades. And here he's reliving one of the moments he remembers most. The 2010 FIFA World Cup in his home country, South Africa.
6: The moment when Shabalala had the ball and was rushing to those poles. And as he entered the box, he took that ball and caressed the Jabulani ball and hit it with passion. And the whole nation went, yeah, boy, la, la! That is a moment that always lives in my heart.
5: Adam was one of nearly 85,000 spectators who watched the opening game between South Africa and Mexico at what was then known as Soccer City. 16 years later, the venue remains busy and commercially active. And it's a similar story at Moses Mabhida Stadium in the port city of Durban, where concerts, sporting events and tourism continue to keep the venue alive. But not every World Cup stadium has managed to sustain that momentum. Peter Mokaba Stadium in Polokwane hosts occasional events, too few, critics say, to justify the costs of maintaining it. Mbombela Stadium in Mpumalanga province is largely unused outside of match days. Cape Town Stadium has also faced challenges after the World Cup, But officials say the venue has gradually reinvented itself, hosting up to 100 events annually.
7: It's taken several years for Cape Town Stadium to become commercially viable. It's expensive to maintain, and football matches are not hosted here as often as they are elsewhere in the country. Now, Gina Woodburn runs Cape Town Stadium. How well is it doing now?
8: Yeah, I think the stadium's doing really well. We have about 40 to 45 bowl events a year. And that is, remember, we're a multi-purpose stadium, so we host both soccer and football here, and we host concerts and entertainment events.
5: For thousands of fans like Adam, the stadio across South Africa still carry a certain magic after hosting the first World Cup on African soil.
6: It's the emotions of freedom, the emotions of success, the emotions that we've done it at South Africa.
5: Famida Miller, Al Jazeera, Cape Town.
0: Well, Nigeria are one of African football's traditional powerhouses, but they failed to qualify for a second straight World Cup. Joanna Gajaroska caught up with former Super Eagles captain William Troost Ekong to find out what went wrong.
9: So, Will, thank you very much for speaking to me. We're here in Qatar where you play your club football. Qatar obviously hosted the World Cup in 2022. Nigeria didn't qualify then, and it hasn't qualified for this year's tournament. So what went wrong with the campaign?
10: We lost a lot of momentum at the start of the qualification campaign, dropped a lot of points, so we were always playing catch-up. So I think from the moment that Eric Schell came in, the coach who is now the coach of Super Eagles, he did a fantastic job to get us back on track and give us a chance through the playoffs. But it wasn't easy, and I think when we faced Congo in the final and losing out on the penalties was a really sad day for everyone. And I think really tough, especially if you look at the players that we have in this generation, and I think they were so driven to be at the World Cup, and for me also would have been the last chance. And so it's emotional, but I'm looking forward to the tournament either way. But of course I wish we would have been there as a team as well.
9: How does Nigeria rebuild then for the next World Cup campaign?
10: I think the exciting part of it is that we have so many players that are still going to be part of the next cycle, 4 years. I would love to see some more stability. I think we had 3 or 4 coaches in one World Cup campaign leading up to it, which I think probably wasn't the right way to approach such a trajectory towards a big tournament. And now from the players that we've seen new leaders stand up and really make their mark, players coming to their prime.

0: I think Senegal, Morocco, because of course seeing them in the final. I think there's a special generation with the Senegal team as well, who are probably going to be the last cycle of the players, that group of players.
1: And of course Cristiano Ronaldo, someone you played against. What do you think of his chances of winning the World Cup?
0: They will probably always be in the running, just because I think they've got a very strong team. We played against them, and I think he always has something that he wants to prove. But I wouldn't say that they're my favourites for the World Cup. But of course, it's going to be special seeing him at the tournament one more time, and the same with Lionel Messi.
2: A Ugandan dance group called Ghetto Kids has been invited by pop star Shakira to perform at the World Cup final halftime show. The group were selected by Shakira on Instagram after they sent in a clip dancing along the new World Cup anthem. This project was started to help abandoned and orphaned children.
3: This is the first show in the history of the football. So this one is very different. It's a very huge opportunity for the ghetto kids, for me, for the children who have no hope. They will still have hope.
4: We feel so excited. We can't wait to perform with Shakira, and we can't wait to show the world what we are.
2: Well, it wouldn't be a World Cup without the predictive powers of an exotic animal. After Paul the Octopus captivated fans in 2010, we now have Ritinha, the Brazilian shark. The bad news for Morocco is that the female leopard shark reckons Brazil will win their group opener. Vancouver's Science World Dome has been dressed up as a giant football as Canada counts down to its first matches. The BC Play Stadium will stage 7 games in all. Stay with us on Al Jazeera for the best build-up to the biggest ever World Cup.
5: All right, thanks so much, Sana. That's it for me for this news hour. We're back in a moment, so do stay with us.
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10: A 2-week ceasefire. If Iran opens the Strait of Hormuz, what more are we hearing from the Iranians?
11: The Strait of Hormuz will be open for transit of energy supplies.
12: What matters are the prices, and the key questions now going forward are going to be economic.
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14: The US and Israeli military strikes on Iran have transformed the region. But who was really in control of this war? And is this actually a brazen attempt to reshape the region? I'm Varsha Gandikota Nellutla. My guest this week on Reframe is the investigative journalist Jeremy Scahill.
15: Trump has been sold on the idea of his greatness as an American president when it comes to foreign policy. He was sold on the idea of running the deck, that what you did in Venezuela can be replicated elsewhere.
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0: I'm Neve Barker. This is Al Jazeera live from Doha, coming up on the programme. 5 killed in Israeli strikes. The Hezbollah chief dismisses the US brokered ceasefire with Lebanon and vows to fight on.
1: The negotiation itself has gone very well, actually. Very well.
0: Donald Trump projects a quick resolution of the Iran conflict as the US House pushes back against his war plans. And the war never

0: A stop. Palestinians in Gaza mourn the victims of an Israeli strike that killed 11 people.
1: Here is Kyiv, here is Budapest.
0: Coexisting with Ukrainians, ethnic Hungarians hope a new agreement between the two countries would improve their lives in Ukraine. Hezbollah's chief has rejected the ceasefire deal agreed between the Lebanese and Israeli governments. The deal was announced in Washington, D.C. on Wednesday, but just hours later, Israel and Hezbollah were again trading strikes. And the Israeli military said its campaign will continue. And in the last hour, Hezbollah leader Naim Qassem gave a statement saying the negotiations with Israel are shameless. And Hezbollah only cares about a complete ceasefire and Israeli withdrawal from the south. Qassem said that as long as Israel is in Lebanon, the fighting will continue. He said as long as villages are bombed and people are killed, northern Israel will not be safe. Well, those comments come after another day of violence in Lebanon, despite the ceasefire announcement. At least five people have been killed and four others wounded in Israeli airstrikes in the south. The truce is the result of a fourth round of talks between Lebanon and Israel in the US. Washington released a joint statement on behalf of the group, and it says the ceasefire is contingent on the complete cessation of Hezbollah attacks. The group's fighters would also have to withdraw from south of the Litani River, or what the statement calls the Litani sector. The countries say they will establish, under the guidance of the US, pilot zones. It's not clear what these are, but they will be under the control of the Lebanese armed forces. The US also says it's committed to improving the capacity of the Lebanese army so that it can exercise sovereignty over its territory. And Lebanon and Israel plan to hold another round of talks later this month, facilitated by the US, with a view to reaching a comprehensive agreement. Well, crucially, here's what isn't in that statement. There's no mention of a timeline for stopping attacks or implementing any of the other elements of the so-called pilot zones. There's no mention of when or if Israeli troops will be required to pull out of Lebanese territory, and there's no plan for the return of hundreds of thousands of people displaced from their homes in the occupied south. Well, with all these missing details, Beirut residents had mixed reactions.
2: It's really people's right because they've been telling them the war will end next week, next month, for many months and years. But I am now very optimistic that, God willing, in a month or two, Lebanon will go back to the way it used to be. It will become active again, tourists will return, and Lebanon will become Switzerland of the East again. We're hoping for the best.
3: Honestly, I'm tired of following the news. We're fit up, we're disgusted and bored. So I've left it like this. When they want to announce a real ceasefire, we will see it, we will feel the ceasefire.
4: We do not believe in this ceasefire. That's the first rule. The second rule is that Israel is a sworn enemy of the Lebanese people and the Arab nation in general. We do not trust such agreements and whatever. They're saying a ceasefire. Since Trump came out and announced a ceasefire, massacres are still happening until now, and they're striking, operating, and massacres are carried out. Where is the ceasefire that we should trust?
0: Let's go live to Beirut. Al Jazeera's Ali Hashem is there. And Ali, despite the diplomatic breakthroughs reported between the US, Israeli and Lebanese governments, Hezbollah's rhetoric suggests a very different reality. How significant a hurdle is their stance to the actual implementation of any deal?
5: Well, the fact that Hezbollah is refusing this plan means that a main party in this whole equation isn't accepting it, and that wouldn't really be any useful for the deal itself, for the agreement itself. The government cannot implement this agreement or deal or consensus with the Israelis without Hezbollah being part of it. And this is right now the main hurdle, and that's why now we're hearing from the Lebanese Prime Minister saying that whoever is refusing will have to be responsible and to be held responsible for their decisions. So from now on, we don't know how this is going to go. It doesn't really look good. The Lebanese army just announced that it went to Debin, one of the towns in South Lebanon that was occupied by Israeli occupation forces. And this town is beyond the yellow line that Israel announced at the beginning of the war. So President Joseph Aoun also said that the new pilot system or the project is going to be in the towns of Zawtar the eastern and western Zaatar and Yahmur, but also this is outside the yellow line.
0: And there's a lot, as I mentioned, Ali, that hasn't been clarified, at least as yet, off the back of those talks. I mean, if we're looking at the operational reality on the ground, how does the framework laid out by Washington address, though, that key flashpoint issue of Israeli troops inside southern Lebanon?
5: Well, eventually, with 580 or 600 kilometers of Lebanese territory is under Israeli occupation, the Lebanese army almost completely omnipresent in that area, which is the south of the Litani River and parts of the north of the Litani River. Nothing was mentioned clearly in the document yesterday or this dawn on how the Israeli forces is going to withdraw from South Lebanon. There's no mechanism for that. They've just mentioned that there is going to be a pilot project, whereas the Lebanese government will be taking over from places and making sure that Hezbollah is not there, and then Hezbollah leaving the south of the Litani River. But this is very complicated, and we heard from Naim Qasim saying that this doesn't work this way. Hezbollah is not going to lay arms in return to Israel, to any arrangement with Israel for now. This is going to be discussed internally. He also made it clear that they're not going to stop if Israel is not going to stop its occupation of Lebanese territories and its attacks on Lebanese sovereignty. Now, the main issue here is that if Hezbollah is not part of this and Israel is not going to withdraw, then we're once again just hearing another announcement of a ceasefire without a real implementation of the ceasefire.
0: Understood. Ali, many thanks. Al Jazeera's Ali Hashim in Beirut. Anita Ibrahim has more on the ceasefire from Ramallah and the occupied West Bank.
6: If we see Israel's history in the region, we know that it has always interpreted ceasefires the way it interprets ceasefire, which usually means I seize, you seize, and I fire, in the sense that the Israelis have kept themselves in a position where they can continue their strikes in southern Lebanon, as confirmed by the army and the Israeli defense minister. They don't want anyone to return to their homes. But at the same time, they want Hezbollah to stop attacking communities in northern Israel. And if we take Gaza as an example, we've seen how Israel repeatedly broke and did so many shootings in the context of the ceasefire, saying that it was Hamas that breached that ceasefire. And let me remind you that at that time, Hamas was party to that agreement, while this time we have Hezbollah that is not again, that is not for this agreement. It's against it, as we've been hearing from the Secretary General Naim Qasim. That's something the Israelis are betting on. And since the morning, we've been following certain media outlets in Israel, especially those close to Netanyahu, who have been saying that Hezbollah will breach the agreement, Hezbollah will be the party to fire. So they are betting that not only the Lebanese government will be put in a position to try and defend the agreement, but they're betting on an internal strife within Lebanon that would allow the Lebanese government to start working on the disarmament of Hezbollah.
0: Nida Ibrahim there. Well, let's get more on the ceasefire agreed between Israel and Lebanon. Hezbollah's chief is calling for Israel's complete withdrawal from southern Lebanon, as we've been hearing. Naim Qasim says northern Israel will not be safe as long as Lebanese villages are being bombed. Ziad Majed is a professor of Middle Eastern Studies at the American University of Paris. He says in spite of the agreement in Washington, Israel may still carry out attacks on anything it deems a threat.
7: It's difficult to consider that this agreement would work this time, not only because Hezbollah is not represented, but because the Israelis are interpreting the agreement as just another one allowing them to continue their attacks on what they consider to be a threat. Plus, they're not talking about a withdrawal from the occupied land and from the places that they herbicided after destroying all villages and urban centers. So I think there are risks. However, when it comes to Hezbollah, the party is also under internal pressure. A certain Lebanese public opinion, including the public opinion within its own social basis, that wants the agreement to work, at least in a phase before things get clearer. And we should also not forget that what will happen between Washington and Tehran, the negotiations around the Iranian war, will have an important impact as well. If there is an agreement there, then definitely Hezbollah will be more into the process and will accept the terms in Lebanon.
0: A UN peacekeeper has died in southern Lebanon a day after he was seriously injured in an Israeli strike. Well, that news came just ahead of French presidential envoy Jean-Yves Le Drian's meeting with Lebanon's president in Beirut. Le Drian is there to discuss possible alternatives to the United Nations interim force in Lebanon, known as UNIFIL. Well, UNIFIL was created back in 1978 after Israel's invasion to monitor the withdrawal of its troops and help restore stability. But its role changed after the 2006 war between Israel and Hezbollah. Under UN Resolution 1701, UNIFIL was expanded to support the Lebanese army, monitor the Blue Line, a UN boundary between Lebanon and Israel, and report violations. Well, now it has about 7,500 peacekeepers from dozens of countries based mainly in the south of Lebanon with headquarters in Nakura. It also runs the UN's only naval peacekeeping force helping monitor Lebanon's coast. But UNIFIL has its limits. It can patrol, observe and report, but it cannot impose peace by force. Well, earlier we discussed the latest attacks with Tilak Pokharel, the deputy spokesperson for UNIFIL in Lebanon.
8: Unfortunately, we have been attacked several times. Not only our personnel, but a lot of our bases have come under attack. Our movements have been heavily restricted because what's happening here. But we are trying to do our best given the circumstances, and trying to support helpful to the parties in their fulfillment of Resolution 1701.
0: On that note, it would be really helpful to get your expert opinion on what has been talked about in Washington, because Washington, of course, has just announced a renewal of that ceasefire featuring these so-called new local pilot zones, is what they're being called. We understand that to possibly mean localised areas that would gradually be under the control of the Lebanese army, so Hezbollah wouldn't be allowed to operate there. From the experience of UNIFIL, how challenging might that kind of arrangement be?
8: See, there are challenges. Of course, we don't treat this region in isolation. Whatever happens in the wider region has implications on the ground in South Lebanon. So that's a fact. And on this particular issue, we supported the parties. In this case, like, we work with the Lebanese army and we continue to be in touch with them and work with them in the implementation. Again, I always am sorry to say that, but I go back to Resolution 1701 rather than going into the implementation of future arrangements, which I cannot speak about.
0: Now, the U.S. House of Representatives has passed a resolution aimed at preventing Donald Trump from ordering more attacks on Iran without first seeking congressional approval. In an unusual bipartisan vote, four Republicans sided with Democrats to pass the War Powers Resolution. Well, it's unlikely to take effect, as it would have to pass the Republican-controlled Senate and would also be subject to presidential veto. But it marks a significant rebuke to Trump and his handling of the conflict. Kimberly Halkett has this from the White House.
9: A rare rebuke of President Donald Trump.
10: Without objection, the motion to reconsider is laid on the table.
9: On Wednesday, the Republican-controlled House of Representatives passed a resolution limiting President Donald Trump's war powers in Iran. The move is largely symbolic. Still, it signals lawmakers' growing frustration over the U.S. war with Iran. The vote coming one day after U.S. Central Command insisted it had prevented Iranian ballistic missiles from hitting Kuwait, even as the devastation at the country's main airport was clear. Under mounting economic pressure to end the conflict with Iran, Trump told reporters in the Oval Office the ceasefire remains intact. He dismissed suggestions Iran was escalating the military conflict.
11: World, you know, I'd say in that part of the world, ceasefires when you're shooting in a more moderate manner.
9: And as he's done for weeks, Trump again claimed a deal with Iran to limit its nuclear program and reopen the Strait of Hormuz may be nearing completion.
11: The negotiation itself has gone very well, actually. Very well.
12: Mr. President.
11: It could happen. I mean, if it happens, and it might not happen, you know, who knows? But if it happens, it could happen, like, over the weekend.
9: Trump's also walking back comments made last week. indicating the U.S. would go into Iran to dig out buried nuclear material.
12: Did Iran actually agree to that?
11: Well, it depends on what day you're talking about. They did agree, and then sometimes they agreed. Well, that's what I'm saying. It's one of the things we talk about. It's very overrated. I'm the one that overrated it.
9: Financial compensation is reportedly a sticking point in Iran negotiations. Iran is seeking $12 billion, a figure the White House is balking at. Given Donald Trump withdrew from the 2015 JCPOA negotiated under Barack Obama that returned $1.7 billion to Iran in frozen assets. Kimberly Helkett, Al Jazeera, the White House.
0: Still ahead on Al Jazeera. Protesters call for migrant workers without valid visas to leave South Africa in the latest street march against illegal immigration. And a scheme for free school meals in Indonesia serves up allegations of corruption and misconduct.
13: President Trump said the whole civilization will die tonight, never to be brought back again.
14: Iranians form human chains at bridges and power plants to protect infrastructure that Trump has threatened to target.
15: The deadline is just over an hour or so away from now, and Israel seems to be ready to go.
16: The level of anxiety around the region was extraordinary in the last few hours.
14: We understand that Donald Trump has agreed to suspend bombing.
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16: Donald Trump was the only man who could defuse it because he's the one who lit the fuse in the first place.
18: Families in El Salvador torn apart by gang violence. And mothers united in their grief. 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

0: You're watching Al Jazeera. Here's a reminder of our top stories this hour. Hezbollah's chief has rejected the ceasefire deal agreed between the Lebanese and Israeli governments. The deal was announced in Washington, D.C. on Wednesday, but just hours later, Israel and Hezbollah were again trading strikes. The Israeli military said its military campaign will continue. A UN peacekeeper has died in southern Lebanon a day after he was seriously injured in an Israeli strike. That came ahead of a meeting between the French presidential envoy and the Lebanese president to discuss the future of the UN interim force in Lebanon. The US House of Representatives has passed a resolution aimed at preventing Donald Trump from ordering more attacks on Iran without seeking congressional approval. It's unlikely to take effect as it would have to pass the Republican-controlled Senate and would be subject to presidential veto, but it marks a rebuke to Trump. The Israeli military has launched a wave of airstrikes across Gaza. At least 11 Palestinians have been killed since Wednesday, and many others are injured. Five were members of the same family. Overnight strikes targeted residential apartments as people were sleeping. Israeli forces have killed more than 940 people across Gaza since the ceasefire came into effect in October. Many Palestinians say the war never stopped. In Houdri, reports from the site of one of the attacks on Gaza City.
1: They were sleeping here when the Israeli forces targeted them last night. All we see is blankets, our pillows, and they're all burned. According to their neighbors, they said that the family of five was burned to death. Now, Hala, the only survivor, was sleeping a little bit far from the family here, and she was the only child that survived this attack. This is very obvious that this is a home. We can see furniture, we can see beds, and we can also see the leftovers or whatever is left of this family. We see a school bag, we see a doll, and obviously this was a family. We can also see food. This is the aftermath of an attack. Yesterday night, the Israeli forces targeted at least four apartments.
2: We were asleep when we suddenly heard the sound of a drone hovering around the house. Suddenly, the house was struck and a fire broke out. The residents were burned beyond recognition. We tried repeatedly to open the door, and when we finally managed to open it, we found the occupants of the apartment severely burned.
1: Let me show you how this neighborhood is. We can see most of the buildings here are completely destroyed, partially destroyed, and we also see tents where Palestinians are sheltering. And can you imagine in the middle of the night this furious explosion where people woke up on this huge explosion? And unfortunately, Lubbad family slept and they never woke up again. It's supposed to be ceasefire, but the Israeli forces continue to violate the ceasefire every single day. There's no place in Gaza safe. This is what Palestinians here are telling us. Bint al-Khudri, Al Jazeera, Gaza, Palestine.
0: In other news, anti-migrant groups in South Africa are holding protests against undocumented migration. They're blaming foreigners for unemployment, crime and poverty. Harima Tassa reports from Emma Haleni.
3: You can see some stores are closed in the city. They belong to locals as well as foreigners. And business owners say today it's a case of being safe than sorry. And that is why some South Africans are marching in the city saying that they're tired about unemployment and poverty. And they blame all these issues on undocumented foreigners. It's a complex issue because in this country you have economic migrants, some who came into the country without papers and some who came with valid visas, but they overstayed. Then you have refugees and asylum seekers, and they have a right to live and work here, but they're being targeted. And then you're getting more and more cases of mistaken identity. In this region, Southern Africa, people have similar features. So some locals have been mistaken for foreigners. The government says that they're trying to deal with illegal immigration, they're trying to tighten border security, and they're asking South Africans not to attack any foreigner in the country just because they are frustrated. Harima Tassa, Al Jazeera, Ella Matleni, South Africa.
0: Indonesia's free meals scheme is under renewed scrutiny after the recently dismissed head of the program was arrested on corruption charges. The initiative aims to provide a free daily meal to school children and pregnant women. Jessica Washington reports from the capital, Jakarta.
4: These free meals are delivered daily across Indonesia, part of the government's program for children and pregnant and breastfeeding women, which aims to combat poor nutrition. But the ambitious project is under renewed public scrutiny. This week, President Prabowo Subianto fired the head of the scheme, Dadan Hindayana. A day later, he and two deputies were arrested, accused of corruption.
5: The foundations appointed as partners of the Nutrition Fulfillment Service Unit are foundations that are used for crime and are affiliated with the National Nutrition Body officials or employees.
4: Dadan is also accused of procuring goods at marked-up prices, including more than 21,000 electric motorbikes and 5,400 televisions. Investigators raided the agency's office and the homes of those detained.
6: It's quiet outside the headquarters of the National Nutrition Agency, with only a small number of staff working inside the building. Despite this latest controversy, the government says its program to feed tens of millions of people will continue without disruption.
4: In the office complex, signs sent by business owners were on display, wishing the new head of the agency well. More than 30,000 kitchens are involved in catering the free meal program. They're run by businesses that have secured permits from the agency. Just before the arrests, the president spoke at an event hosting thousands of partners involved in the nutrition program, warning of consequences for misconduct.
7: This food program is a sacred mission. It is food for those in need. It must never become a vehicle for individuals to enrich themselves.
4: The Free Meal Initiative has a budget of $15 billion for 2026, making it one of the government's most expensive projects. The program has also been linked to outbreaks of food poisoning, with at least 33,000 children countrywide affected, according to a local NGO. The government says more than 62 million people have benefited from free meals and that it's committed to reaching its target of more than 83 million by the end of the year. Jessica Washington, Al Jazeera, Jakarta.
0: Afghanistan is facing its worst drought in decades. Wells have dried up and people are struggling to cope with water shortages. Rural communities are the hardest hit, as Jack Barton now reports.
8: Even children carry the burden of the drought-driven water crisis in Afghanistan. In Herat, they often walk long distances to solar-powered pumps that draw drinking water from deep underground. There's little left for agriculture, which accounts for a quarter of the country's GDP. The last five wells Ahmed dug, at great financial cost, were dry.
9: Before, when we dug wells, we would reach water at 21 meters. Later, it became 30, 35, then 40 meters. After that, it was up to 80 meters. We even dug wells up to 106 meters deep, but not a single drop of water came up.
8: It's a similar story across western Afghanistan.
10: Around 32 hectares of orchard land has dried up, and we don't even have drinking water. There was a time when these orchards were flourishing and wells were just 30 meters deep, but now the water table has dropped and we can't dig deeper wells.
8: Bashir Ahmad's village has fared better than most this year, thanks to limited rainfall. He knows relief is temporary and still relies on solar pumping from deep underground.
11: Even when using solar systems, water starts drying up after 10 years and we have to deepen the wells again. As the water table drops and drought increases, we must continue adding more solar panels.
8: In this district, 90% of people depend on farming. Families are leaving.
9: If things continue like this, we too will be forced to leave next year.
8: But where to go in a country in which 33 million people are estimated to face severe water shortages? Without long-term government investment in dams and water storage, the land that sustained generations could soon be barren. Jack Barton, Al Jazeera.
0: Exiled Iranian author and outspoken government critic Marjan Satrapi has died. She was best known for her graphic novel, Persepolis, which was later made into a film. It recounts her early life in Tehran in the aftermath of the 1979 revolution. Her parents later sent her to Europe, and she was settled in France in the 1990s. She was 56 years old. Now, Hungary and Ukraine have reached an agreement on the rights of Ukraine's ethnic Hungarian minority. It's a move that could help advance Ukraine's efforts to join the European Union. Hungarian Prime Minister Peter Magyar said the deal would strengthen educational, linguistic, cultural and political rights for more than 100,000 ethnic Hungarians. Audrey McAlpine reports from western Ukraine.
12: Here is Kyiv, and there is Budapest.
13: Christian is a winemaker. His vineyard sits just 9 kilometers from the border between Hungary and Ukraine. He is ethnically Hungarian, but his passport is Ukrainian.
12: A lot of people asked me about why you came back after 10 years from Hungary, from the European Union. Because I like this, I love this country, I love this region.
13: In Transcarpathia, locals joke that the elderly have had to learn six different national anthems during their lifetime.
14: If you take one person from this town, what is their ethnicity?
12: Most is Hungarian, so it's more than 90% here.
13: For Christian, identity isn't always one thing or another.
12: We don't want to autonomy. You know, or something. We are not separatists, separating. We just want this laws, which was before 2015.
13: The dispute between Ukraine and Hungary centers on a series of language reforms introduced in Ukraine in the past decade. Hungary says these changes have limited the rights of ethnic Hungarians in the border regions, while Kyiv argues that they're meant to strengthen the national language. But here near the border, many say the political debate doesn't reflect the way the communities live together. Ava says on one side of the aisle is Hungarian books and the other Ukrainian. She's head of several local libraries that receive funding from Hungary.
15: You know, people who were born here, who have lived here for centuries, are used to multilingualism. We're used to 2 Christmases, 2 Easters, 2 of everything. We don't divide people by language.
13: Ukrainian officials say the dispute became politicized under Hungary's former government.
16: This is not a story about the oppression of the Transcarpathian Hungarian community. It is a story about the domestic political needs of some parties in Hungary that are no longer in power.
13: It's a view that stretches from government offices to the vineyards of Transcarpathia.
12: I think sometimes politicians would like to make the politics for their own benefit.
13: This region existed long before the border that divides it.
12: In the vineyard, we are full equal.
13: And no single language defines it. Audrey McAlpine, Al Jazeera, Transcarpathia, western Ukraine.
0: Okay, you're up to date. Thanks for joining us. That's me, Neve Barker. Don't forget our website, of course, aljazeera.com. Much more news and analysis there. The bottom line is up next. Stay with us here on Al Jazeera.

0: Hi, I'm Steve Clements, and I have a question. If, and it's a very big if, the talks to end the U.S.-Israeli war in Iran are making real headway, what would that deal even look like? Let's get to the bottom line. After U.S. President Donald Trump announced that a deal with Iran was, quote, largely negotiated, Iranian officials had to step in and announce that his optimism was also, quote, inconsistent with reality. After 2 months of negotiations, the only thing that both sides can agree on is that progress is being made. And it doesn't seem that military strikes and counterstrikes between them are derailing diplomacy, at least not yet. After Trump's declaration that an agreement was near, he then faced immediate blowback from Israeli leaders and also pro-Israel Republican politicians. On the same day, Trump threw a new wrench into this mix, demanding that several Arab and Muslim countries, quote, mandatorily sign the Abraham Accords to establish official relations with Israel. So what's that about? And how close are we to a real understanding between Iran and the United States? Today, we're talking with Nigar Mortazavi, senior fellow at the Center for International Policy, and Colin Clark, executive director at the Soufan Center, which studies global security issues. Thanks to both of you for joining us today. Look, I want to start with a graphic that President Donald Trump truthed out. So here we see the United States of the Middle East and Iran depicted as perhaps an American state. Now, Canada, he said, was going to be the 51st American state. I'll start with you, Nigar. Is it going to be Iran?
1: Oh, that's a tough question. I don't know. I don't even know what that means. I mean, the meme war has gotten so surreal. And on both sides, I mean, the Iranians are also stepping up to the standard that the president keeps raising. But really, what does that mean? Does this mean an invasion? Does this mean we're friends? Does this mean it's going to be a state? Does this mean U.S. Armada is going to move into the Iranian borders? I don't know. I don't think the Iranians interpret it in any positive way.
0: Can you imagine you're an Iranian, you know, negotiator, you're the supreme leader, and you see this, you know, cartoonish depiction of the Islamic Republic of Iran depicted with red, white? Does that help negotiations at this point?
1: Not at all. I mean, this is the exact opposite of help in any sense. But I also think there is an understanding in Iran in sort of taking everything the president says and everything he posts with a grain of salt. If this was posted by any other U.S. president before this, it would have been understood in a different way. But I also hear and see that in Tehran, there's sort of a, okay, let's see what the next post is or what the next comment tone is. And you know, it also speaks to the standing of the official rhetoric of United States of America, not just towards Iran, but in the entire world. Yes, the president has brought some humor to official communication, but this is just a little too much. And it's also confusing. Honestly, I want to know what this actually means. Is this hostile? Is this, does this mean we're friends? I mean, it's very, very difficult to interpret.
0: Well, let's ask Colin, where are we at this point, as best you can tell? And I should tell our audience that, you know, while we're recording this, this is a story that's changing by the day. We were supposedly very, very close to revealing negotiations. And I would say we were so close that when former Secretary of State Mike Pompeo came out and kind of criticized the fact that we were so close with a deal that he thought was giving Iran too much, the White House slammed Mike Pompeo, their former Secretary of State, in a way that I haven't seen many former officials slammed who'd been inside the family before. But where do you see things right now, Colin?
2: Well, thanks for having me, Steve. I have a good sense of humor, or I like to think that I do. But when I see something like that the president truthed out Iran as the 51st state, it actually makes me angry, not only as an analyst, but as an American citizen, because it comes across as unserious. And the situation we're in right now is extremely serious. And I don't think the administration has a really good understanding of how bad things are for the United States. We've replaced the supreme leader with a much harder line, younger IRGC rump. The Strait of Hormuz is still functionally closed. And the United States has depleted its missile stockpile, which is going to limit our ability to act anywhere else in the world. So there's a lot of things that we could talk about. But, you know, making jokes about the 51st state doesn't seem like it would be high on the list of pretty much any other president. In terms of where the negotiations stand now, I think they're at a standstill. The president said he's 95% of the way there. OK, I mean, maybe I'm 95% of the way to being married to Giselle. The other 5% is she just needs to know about it and agree. Also, my wife might have a problem with that. It just really comes across as very unserious when the administration is saying and doing these things. And it's very unclear, you know, that the Iranians know what the next step could be. The other thing I'll say lastly is, you know, I think that both sides believe that they have the leverage here. One of those sides is wrong, and it's probably Washington.
0: You know, one of the other things I'd love to go into you with, Colin, is are the phases of this deal as we are now beginning to understand some of the shades of gray within them, that phase one of a potential deal, a memorandum of understanding, would have Iran and the U.S., each Iran opening up the Strait of Hormuz, the United States ending its blockade, okay, so getting back to that status quo, ending the war on all fronts, including with Lebanon, and then phase three, Iran limiting its nuclear program and America lifting its sanctions, meaning economic activity. I just want to, you know, ponder that for a moment, Colin, ask you, when we now see this memorandum of understanding, how does Donald Trump's alleged Iran deal that we might differ from, in fact, what President Obama was laying out?
2: It's very unclear. And I think, you know, they're talking about 60 days to fine-tune the rest of it. But we know that the devil's in the details. Also, this is going to offer a lot of relief to the Iranians. It puts the United States in a different position. I think it elevates a lot of our adversaries, including the Russians and the Chinese. So, look, the White House lives in, you know, a phase of smoke and mirrors. They do one thing and they tell you it's something else. Now, that might have worked with the base for a period of time. It certainly doesn't work with the average American, especially with gas prices where they are. And I think, you know, the administration now is under the gun in terms of what happens in the midterms coming up. And so what you're going to see is spin, and more spin. Look, the president spends his time making AI-generated memes and tweeting them out at 2:30 in the morning. He's not focused on the task at hand.
0: Nagar, how do you think about the different phases of negotiation? I mean, to some degree, there's a logic to them, right? So you see the United States, you know, wants to yet again put a punctuation point on Iran's nuclear interests, right? We would say nuclear bomb interests. Iran would say it's nuclear energy interests. But I guess ending that direction for a while, while Iran, one of Iran's big motivators is basically getting investment and money back in the country. You know, do you think that that deal is a potentially solvent one and could work?
1: First, let me echo what Colin was saying as far as unseriousness in this rhetoric. I mean, we had a little laugh, but really, like that map and this kind of rhetoric and the shift in the tone sometimes by the day or by the hour has just been really confusing to the other side. And we're also talking about a very serious war in which people are dying, you know, being bombed, etc. So I don't want to take away from the seriousness of the whole issue. Looking at the big picture, look, when we talk about Obama versus Trump, and I think President Trump just recently had an interview when he said we were able to limit the nuclear program without shooting a missile. I mean, this is why we're here, because when President Trump became president, he did not like the JCPOA because it was an Obama deal. And he tried to renegotiate a better deal, so better deal. I think the JCPOA was a pretty good deal. It was the most, you know, rigorous sanctions monitoring inspections regime for a nuclear program to ensure that it never turns into a weapons program and remains civilian. He pulled out of that deal. The Iranians didn't negotiate a new deal with him. From their viewpoint, look, we negotiated a deal with the United States of America. We don't care if there's a new president. Why do we have to keep renegotiating? And then came the first declaration of war to Iran. A lot of people forgot about that, the assassination of their top general, Qasem Soleimani. That was a declaration of war the first time. Second time last year, again in June, in the course of nuclear negotiations, Iranians
0: right in the middle of negotiations,
1: and they get attacked. And so this year, in the course of negotiations, I was talking to Iranian sources. They said, look, we're going to these talks every time with our finger on the trigger, expecting bombs to fall from the sky. I mean, the lack of seriousness in diplomacy, in negotiation, in that process. And then we're here, two wars down, lots of destruction in the region, and no achievement, and the goalpost keeps moving. There has been no movement on the nuclear program.
0: I don't mean to interrupt you, but I just want to validate what you just said. Even within this, there are negotiations yet again going on, both sides saying they're within an eyelash of a deal.
1: And then
0: we fired again on Iran. Are we repeating this so often that the Iranians have no trust in the process?
1: There's absolutely no trust for this administration in Tehran. So that's why they want to do it in stages. They want to make sure they do guarantees. They take something, they give something. There's no long-term thinking as far as a deal on something that requires trust. But I just wanted to add one other point. I mean, the goals of this war from the beginning, regime change, destroying their army, destroying their navy, obliterating the nuclear program, which supposedly was obliterated already last year. I mean, that statement still exists on the White House website that says Iran's nuclear program was obliterated, and anybody who says otherwise is fake news. Go look it up. And then comes this new goal of reopening the Strait of Hormuz, which wasn't even a problem. Most of the world didn't even know where the Strait of Hormuz is, and then they create this problem. They can't resolve it. The whole world wants it open. So talk about this war and digging deeper, not achieving any of the stated goals, and then going back to square one to have to negotiate a nuclear deal with the Iranians, which the United States of America already did 10 years ago, and had a deal that was working by the reports of the State Department, the UN nuclear watchdog. It was a civilian program. The Iranians were abiding by all the monitoring and inspections. So why? The question is, why are we here two wars down, and what was really the achievement?
0: You know, very good points, and I thank you. And Colin, I think one of the other dimensions here that I'd love to get your view on is that, to some degree, we now see that, to some degree, Iran's real nuclear bomb, its real deterrent, was, in fact, its ability to control traffic through the Strait of Hormuz and shut that down. But I guess my question is, if you were an Iranian national security strategist and you were committed to sort of telling Israel, telling the United States, telling other parties, we're going to deter you in the future, what would you have to achieve? Are you going to be compliant with cartoons painted in red, white, and blue? Or are you going to try and send a military signal, don't mess with us ever again like this?
2: Well, the two things are connected. So let me go back to what Nagar said about trust. There's absolutely a lack of trust. There's no confidence-building measures to build upon. But the trust is actually, it's variegated. So there's a lack of trust between the U.S. and Iran. There's a lack of trust now between the U.S. and its Gulf allies, which I think the second and third order effects we haven't yet even recognized. And there's now a lack of trust between the United States and its citizens, because we don't think we're getting the truth from the White House. We don't, you know, we don't know what to believe. And so I think there's an erosion of trust with negative implications across the board. That ties into the Iranians' behavior. Now, you asked me to put on an Iranian strategist hat, and that's really interesting because I spent a long part of my career at the RAND Corporation as a red teamer. In fact, we red teamed this exact scenario, as many other think tanks and the services have as well. And always what we call a day one turn, right? So the red team are the bad guys, the insurgents, in this case, the Iranians. The first thing you would do is shut down the strait. So, you know, there's a lot of things that the president says that leave me befuddled. But when he said, well, we never really thought that they would do that, and I think, you know, Secretary of Defense Hegseth echoed that sentiment, I could tell you that there's probably warehouses full of papers and reports on this exact scenario laying out what the implications are, the second and third order effects, and how to avoid that. So the Iranians know this is a winning card, that they can shut down the global economy by attacking the Gulf states, by closing the strait with mines, with shoulder-fired missiles. And so this is really a source of leverage for Iran now that I think we can't undercount and is actually more usable than a nuclear weapon. If you use a nuke, we're entering different territory, right? Even having one brings you into a different category. But closing down the strait, they can do this ad infinitum.
0: Well, let me ask you both another question about an interesting dimple in these negotiations. And that was yet another tweet from the president, a very long one, where the president refers to his discussions with the leaders of Saudi Arabia, of Jordan, of the UAE, of Qatar, of Pakistan, of Turkey. I mean, it's a grab bag of everyone, Jordan, Egypt in the region. And in it, I mean, there are a lot of very interesting lines in this, but one of the most interesting is that it says, in speaking to numerous of the great leaders mentioned above, they would be honored as soon as our document is signed to have the Islamic Republic of Iran as part of the Abraham Accords. And more broadly, mandatorily requiring or requesting that all these other states, as part of the Iran negotiations, in fact, become of the part of the Abraham Accords. So, one, I would ask you, Nagar, if Iran were to join the Abraham Accords, would Israel remain in?
1: I mean, it's so surreal, again, like that map that I just don't see any seriousness in this. I mean, when I say moving the goalposts, to suddenly throw in there at the last minute, I mean, is this a leverage? Is this a negotiating strategy? Is this serious? Like Colin is saying, it's so hard to read.
0: There's no discussion of Gaza, the state of Gaza, of Palestine, which was also part of the Abraham Accords. So again, I would come back to you, Colin, and say, what are the moral ethics and dimensions of this for rulers and leaders in the Middle East if they were to sign on with a pact with Israel without resolving these underground issues?
2: So, Steve, you know, in a word, the president's post is delusional. He hasn't consulted these countries or their leaders. He thinks he's going to, you know, harangue them and browbeat them into signing an accord with the Israelis without even, you know, recognizing anything of what's happened over the past several years. We can go back much further, obviously. It's just, again, it belies an administration that is grasping for straws. It's not well prepared. We've cut down the State Department, and it shows in key areas where we've kind of jettisoned experts, much-needed experts. I mean, we shuttered the Iran shop, or we merged it with the Iraq shop in the lead-up to the Iran war. A week before the, you know, going to war with the Iranians, we decommissioned three minesweepers. I mean, this is really just throwing darts at a wall and seeing where they land. We still haven't explained the strategy for going to war with Iran. Think about that. The president's busy on AI making memes. He's laser focused on Joe Biden and Barack Obama. He still hasn't explained to the American people why we're doing what we're doing. And we're in a much worse place geopolitically. And I don't mean to be hyperbolic, but I'll go back to the short supply of missile stocks. We are now hamstrung with how we act in the world, with how we protect our allies, with how we stand up to our adversaries. And the ally, this all goes back to how we think about and treat our allies. We've been dismissive of the Europeans. We didn't consult them. We don't need them. We mock them. And then we say, well, why don't you come over here and get your own oil and open the strait? I mean, again, I want to avoid hyperbole, but the foreign policy, it's been foreign policy malpractice with this administration. And I guarantee you it's leaving the United States in a far worse position as a country than we were, you know, even just a year or two ago.
0: Nagar, you're here in Washington with me. I guess the question always is in this kind of Rubik's Cube of politics, does the president, is he on solid ground with his own party in being able to bring this close to an end? And then that's even before I get to Colin and ask him about, is Israel going to, in fact, be a compliant supporter of whatever the deal is when we get there?
2: No.
0: I mean, I just sort of find this question of, like, other pieces that can so easily make a deal wobbly and destabilize it?
1: I think no, yeah. I mean, this is, and there's a division within both parties. We see their most centrist or right Democrats who are also echoing the same criticism that, oh, Iran is coming out of this stronger and the U.S. is coming out weaker.
0: Democrats
1: what
0: are
1: about
0: saying that, yeah.
1: Democrats and Republicans. So I would say there's more of a pro-war sort of camp in the middle that they echo each other. And then there's the right sort of MAGA, America First, more restrained thinking wing of the Republican Party, and then also the more progressive wing of the Democratic Party, who were traditionally against militarism and wars. And I think what's important, first of all, is that since George Bush, after the failure of the war on terror and two invasions in that region, trillions of dollars, American blood and treasure sent, every American president who has won has campaigned on a platform of no wars or ending endless wars in the Middle East, including this president, two times. He called them silly wars. He called them stupid wars. He attacked Barack Obama time and time again for thinking or suggesting that the military option with Iran was on the table and how, quote unquote, stupid or silly that would be. And he called himself the president of peace. And then he came and he did it. This plan was put by Benjamin Netanyahu attacking Iran on the table of various U.S. presidents since George Bush, Obama, Biden. We're hearing from former officials. Nobody took it because everyone understood, like Colin said, smart people in this town within administrations had been warning, this is not a cakewalk. This is not a paper tiger. You're going to get hit back. You're going to get pushed back. And then the president of peace becomes the president of war, is stuck in this war, with all these own goals, nothing has been achieved, and new problems have been created, and then he has to come out of it with criticism from his own party, from the opposite party. We know he cares a lot about rhetoric, a lot about narrative, what the media says, what Fox News says. So this is all very important. And then, of course, Israel is a very important factor, because if this is going to be a regional peace agreement, which I hope it is, because this will bring more stability, Iran and its allies, non-aggression versus U.S. and its allies, that includes Israel. It means Israel versus Hezbollah. So conflict between them and Lebanon has to end. I don't know if that's going to happen. There needs to be a lot of pressure put from Washington on Israel to cut it out. The president has done it before, last year in the June war with the ceasefire with Iran and also with the Gaza peace process. He can do it with Benjamin Netanyahu, but he has to make that decision and also withstand all this pushback that's coming from the inside the two parties, the right. lobby, and some of the media apparatus.
0: Colin, we'd love to get your take on that quickly, but also want to add in another dimension to the wobbliness. You know, Donald Trump may have Lindsey Graham and Roger Wicker, two senators that are opposed to this deal, but there's also Hezbollah. They're the Houthis. Iran has proxies that it has been operating through for a long time that we know very much are part of the chessboard of the region, part of the anxiety of the region, part of the American anxiety of identifying Iran as a largest sponsor of, you know, state terrorism in the world, et cetera. That was part of that storyline. What happens on the Iranian side? Do they get detached from Iran in the equation here, or does Iran able to kind of continue having these proxies in the region?
2: Now, I think the lesson that the Iranians learn is that they double down on cultivating these proxies. The Israelis aren't going to stop going after Hezbollah. You know, the United States has not even attempted to restrain Israel at any point since October 7th. That's led to a lot of complications in the region. But I think the lesson that Tehran learns from this is that you need to stand by your friends. You need to continue to develop and grow these proxy forces. And look, it's not only plausible deniability, although, you know, I also call it implausible deniability, but it gives them options. It's layered defense, if you think about Iran's mosaic defense, and it allows them to stretch the battlefield in many ways, right? And have the U.S., the Israelis, and our allies have to expend additional bandwidth encountering these groups,
0: right.
2: you know, that have legitimate capabilities in other parts of the world.
0: And just very quickly, you know, we need to remember that Israel is in the middle of its own election season right now. And I think showing weakness, showing, you know, that it's going to sort of sign on to something of great uncertainty, to me seems highly unlikely. But, you know, anything could happen. But I'm interested in this very, very, I would say, horrific attack on some parts of Lebanon. You're seeing historic districts in Lebanon destroyed. But can Israel, in an election season, back off of its assault in Lebanon, even if this deal is coming through? Will they listen to Donald Trump and stop and cease and desist to make this hold together? Colin, and then we'll finish with Nagar.
2: Yeah, I think this is about one man. I don't even think about

0: with the pushback in Washington. And so it comes to President Trump. He started this, and I think he has the ability, capacity, the power to end it. But there needs to be that decision and also understanding that these Iranians are not going to fully surrender or capitulate. It's not a paper tiger that you could overthrow overnight, like Venezuela, et cetera. And once that's understood and that decision is made, the political capital is spent, I think he can do it.
1: Well, I want to thank you both. Nagar Mortazavi, Senior Fellow at the Center for International Policy. Colin Clark, Executive Director of the Soufan Center. Thank you both for joining us today. Thank you.
0: Thank you.
2: Thanks, Steve.
1: So what's the bottom line? Decades of enmity, of mistrust, and shadow wars haunt the Iran-U.S.-Israel dynamic. And domestically, President Donald Trump is taking fire from his own Republicans, the ones he likes, for wanting to reach a deal with Tehran. So is it realistic to believe that Iran and the U.S. can quickly reach a solid deal, unless it's one with an incredibly short lifespan? Well, probably. But even a short-term deal would be fine for now. It could calm the energy markets, and it could restore a bit of normalcy to daily life. And one pause can lead to other pauses, even if they're wobbly. What's really clear is that a true end to the conflict between Iran and the United States is way, way, way out of reach. And that's the bottom line.
3: After decades working together, a journalist in Beirut loses contact with his friend and colleague in Gaza. Upon reconnecting, relief is intertwined with the agony of observing people's pain and suffering while being unable to help.
4: I spoke to Ra'ed the other day, but he's still not broken. And we can't allow ourselves to be broken.
3: Witness Gaza Fixer. Locked out, locked in on Al Jazeera.
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17: The demonstrators are saying it's a warning to undocumented foreigners that if you don't have the correct paperwork, there's going to be trouble.
15: From around the world.
18: Civilians on the ground are still bearing the brunt of this escalation during the time they're supposed to bring for them relief and tranquility.

0: Hello, I'm Sami Zeidan. This is the News Hour live from Doha. Coming up in the next 60 minutes, Israeli strikes hit southern Lebanon hours after Israeli and Lebanese officials agreed to a ceasefire. Hezbollah has rejected the deal.
1: The negotiation itself has gone very well, actually. Very well.
0: Donald Trump projects positivity, even as Congress pushes back against his handling of the Iran war. Israeli attacks on Gaza kill 11 Palestinians, including five members of the same family.
2: Rising inflation, slowing growth, and hundreds of thousands of jobs on the line. Why the war in Iran is driving stagflation fears across Europe.
0: Hezbollah's chief has rejected the ceasefire deal agreed between the Lebanese and Israeli and U.S. governments. The deal was announced.

0: announced in Washington, D.C. on Wednesday. But just hours later, Israel and Hezbollah were again trading strikes. The Israeli army said it plans to continue its military campaign. Hezbollah leader Naim Qassem released a statement saying the negotiations with Israel are shameless. Hezbollah only cares about a complete ceasefire and Israeli withdrawal from the south. Qassem said that as long as Israel is in Lebanon, the fighting will continue. He said as long as villages are bombed and people are killed, northern Israel will not be safe. Those comments come after another day of violence in Lebanon, despite the announcement of a ceasefire. At least five people have been killed and four others wounded in Israeli airstrikes in the city of Tyre and Marjayoun. The ceasefire deal reached in Washington calls for the removal of all Hezbollah operatives south of the Litani River. There's no mention of when or if Israeli troops will be required to pull out of Lebanese territory they're occupying. With those missing details, Beirut residents remain skeptical.
1: It's really people's right because they've been telling them the war will end next week, next month, for many months and years. But I am now very optimistic that, God willing, in a month or two, Lebanon will go back to the way it used to be. It will become active again, tourists will return, and Lebanon will become Switzerland of the East again. We're hoping for the best.
2: Honestly, I'm tired of following the news. We're fit up, we're disgusted and bored. So I've left it like this. When they want to announce a real ceasefire, we will see it, we will feel the ceasefire.
3: We do not believe in this ceasefire. That's the first rule. The second rule is that Israel is a sworn enemy of the Lebanese people and the Arab nation in general. We do not trust such agreements and whatever. They're saying a ceasefire. Since Trump came out and announced a ceasefire, massacres are still happening until now, and they're striking, operating, and massacres are carried out. Where is the ceasefire that we should trust?
0: Ali Hashim is live for us in Beirut, but first, let's head over to Mohammed Val. He joins us from the Iranian capital. We understand the IRGC have been commenting on the agreement between Lebanon, Israel, and the US. So what have they been saying?
4: Well, that's right, Sami. According to Mehr News Agency, IRGC has issued a long statement with a lot of details about how it looks at this agreement and how it assesses it, whether it accepts it or not. Of course, it doesn't accept it. And it is saying that even the Lebanese people will reject an agreement that has been forced on their country with the support of the United States. So they look at this agreement as invalid and unacceptable to the Lebanese, unacceptable also to the Iranians. Iran has been saying all the time since the signing of the peace agreement, with the ceasefire months ago, that it is not going to finalize any ceasefire or any deal with the United States without Lebanon being included, that those fronts are integral and they are connected. And that has now recently, during the negotiations, turned into the most difficult sticking point in those negotiations. The understanding here is that the Americans and the Iranians have had some rapprochement regarding most of the other issues, including even the nuclear file, including the Strait of Hormuz. But now it is the Israelis who are, according to the Iranians here, causing trouble for both the Americans and the Iranians because of their insistence on continuing to strike against the Lebanese people and kill civilians. This statement, long statement, is proud of the Lebanese people, saying they are proud people and they have to be defended. They have to defend themselves and they will not accept any such agreement that is going to mean a continuation of the upper hand for Israel, for the occupation, that Israel has to withdraw, and that there will be no peace in the region and there will be no agreement between Iran and the United States without the Israelis withdrawing from all the land they occupy inside Lebanon.
0: All right, Mohammed Val, let's take that point about the Israeli withdrawal to Ali Hashim now, and he joins us from the Lebanese capital. So what does this agreement mean for the presence of Israeli occupation forces in Lebanon, Ali?
5: Well, Sami, the agreement or the ceasefire does not really mention this issue clearly. It's vague. So when there's a warning of a project pilot, that will, in a way or another, create a situation whereas the Lebanese army is going to replace the Israeli forces. But we don't know how, we don't know what's the mechanism, we don't know how things are going to be to progress. We heard the president saying that this would mean that the Lebanese army will be in Yuhmur, in the Zawtars, the eastern Zawtar and western Zawtar, and the Beaufort castle. But for the moment, there's nothing practical, except for one announcement by the Lebanese army that its forces entered to the town of Dabin, which is also, among the others, outside the yellow line. So does this mean that the Israelis will stay in the yellow line? What's going to be the fate of the Israeli positions, especially those in strategic positions, such as the one in the Beaufort castle, or the one in Naqoura, or the one in Khiyam, or the one in Marjayoun, or, I mean, many others. So these are issues that Hezbollah actually said that it cannot really go forward with such a deal without an Israeli complete withdrawal from South Lebanon.
0: So no clear commitment on Israeli withdrawal. Plus, we've heard statements from Hezbollah, right, that not a very good sign for this agreement either.
5: Well, it doesn't seem that Hezbollah is happy with this agreement. This is just to make it very simple. But if we get to the wording, if we get to how the negotiations are taking place, if we go to the same idea of the Israelis and the Lebanese sitting together on the same table, this is refused by Hezbollah. And this takes us back to days of the beginning of Hezbollah, when this group was formed, and the differences and the hurdles in the relation with the Lebanese government began. I explained this in my report.
6: Hezbollah emerged from the chaos of Israel's 1982 invasion and Lebanon's civil war. When the group announced itself to the world in 1985, the message was clear. Loyalty to Iran's revolution, armed resistance against Israel, and rejecting Lebanon's political order as what it believes is a Western-backed construct. The civil war ended in 1990. Hezbollah entered parliament in 1992. It built hospitals, schools, and military sites. It was described by its critics as a parallel state, providing what the government could not, while maintaining a force that the army could not match. Israel's withdrawal in 2000 raised questions about Hezbollah's justification for keeping its weapons. The group pointed to disputed territory and future threats. The government accepted that reason, but then Syria was largely controlling the Lebanese political system.
5: In the wake of the Syrian withdrawal from Lebanon, Hezbollah, for the first time, entered the government.
6: In July 2006, Hezbollah captured Israeli soldiers on the border to swap them with Lebanese prisoners of war in Israeli prisons. A war erupted and killed more than 1,200 Lebanese. The rift between the government and Hezbollah started to widen. In 2008, when the government moved against Hezbollah's private communications network, the group seized parts of West Beirut by force. Then came the war in Syria, financial collapse, and the Beirut port explosion that killed more than 200 people. Hezbollah found itself defending the system it had promised to change. October 7, 2023 triggered the next war. Israel invaded in September 2024. Hezbollah's Secretary General Hassan Nasrallah was killed. A ceasefire that November did not hold. Israel attacked Lebanon constantly for 15 months. Hezbollah stayed silent. Then Iran's supreme leader Ayatollah Ali Khamenei was assassinated. The Israeli-US war on Iran started. In March 2026, Hezbollah fired rockets into Israel. It said that was in response to the killing of Khamenei. Israel invaded South Lebanon. attacked Beirut, killed more than 3,000 people and displaced over 1 million, a fifth of Lebanon's entire population. Ali Hashim, Al Jazeera, Beirut.
0: The U.S. State Department has released a statement on the ceasefire. The details of the agreement are still undefined and have excluded representation from Hezbollah. The joint statement by the U.S., Lebanon and Israel says the conditional ceasefire was contingent on a complete cessation of fire by Hezbollah. It goes on to say the deal must include the evacuation of all Hezbollah operatives from the south of the Litani River. The two countries agreed to create pilot zones in which the Lebanese armed forces will, quote, take exclusive control of the territory. The deal also asks for the disarmament of non-state armed groups in the country and the prevention of their re-emergence. Both sides will meet for more U.S.-brokered talks on June the 22nd. The statement said to discuss the details to reach a comprehensive agreement. Well, earlier I spoke to Elijah Magnier, a veteran war zone correspondent and senior political risk analyst. I asked him about the viability of the so-called pilot zones and the ceasefire itself.
7: The whole statement is extremely vague. However, the pilot zones are the most important and least realistic part of the agreement. On paper, selected area in southern Lebanon would come under exclusive Lebanese army control with Hezbollah and all non-state actors excluded. But Hezbollah is not a foreign army that can simply withdraw. It is embedded in local society through family, municipality, social services, religious institution, political representative, local legitimacy, parliament, and government. Separating Hezbollah from its environment is therefore almost impossible. Verifying the problem is, again, serious. Israel will not judge compliance by Lebanese army checkpoints. It will look for weapons, caches, communication network, command structure, recruitment, financial activity, endless point. And the bottom line, Hezbollah sees it first as a step toward the dismantlement, and Israel sees it as a zone that is makes strategic sense. This is why the idea is not military impossible, but politically also impossible.
0: On that point, can the Lebanese army confront Hezbollah, disarm them or push them out of areas south of the Litani without risking a return to the civil war?
7: Absolutely not. It cannot dismantle or push Hezbollah outside the south of Litani River. And as I said at the beginning, it's all full of trap because Hezbollah already withdrew from south of the Litani River and delivered all the weapons, and the Lebanese army destroyed most of the munitions. However, Israel occupied five hills after the ceasefire and did not really support the Lebanese government to impose its control south of the Litani River and then move to the north of the Litani River. But the Lebanese army is made of all religion. The commanders are attributed to each religion that belong to a certain sect. Therefore, there is no way the Lebanese army will obey such an order, or even the chief of staff will give such an order. And civil war, again, is also impossible, but differences in the country, yes, because a civil war needs different parties to fight one another. They can fight politically, but there are no match Hezbollah.
0: Let me ask briefly, first of all, what role will the U.S. play in this? Because the statement mentions the creation of these pilot zones under U.S. guidance. What does that mean?
7: It means the Lebanese army has many U.S. officers training some part of the Lebanese army, and there is also the mechanism that has U.S. officers. So the Lebanese army will work with the U.S. Forces and the Israeli intelligence services to identify what the Lebanese army can go, where it can go, if it is allowed. But Hezbollah will not allow the Lebanese army to move in the south of Litani River, because now it is there, it will not pull back.
0: The U.S. House of Representatives passed a resolution on Wednesday aimed at preventing President Trump from ordering further attacks on Iran without first seeking congressional approval. four Republicans sided with Democrats to pass the War Powers Resolution. It's unlikely to take effect, though, as it would have to pass the Republican-controlled Senate, and even then would be subject to presidential veto. However, it does mark a significant rebuke to the president. Kimberly Halkett explains from the White House.
8: A rare rebuke of President Donald Trump.
9: Without objection, the motion to reconsider is laid on the table.
8: On Wednesday, the Republican-controlled House of Representatives passed a resolution limiting President Donald Trump's war powers in Iran. The move is largely symbolic. Still, it signals lawmakers' growing frustration over the U.S. war with Iran. The vote coming one day after U.S. Central Command insisted it had prevented Iranian ballistic missiles from hitting Kuwait, even as the devastation at the country's main airport was clear. Under mounting economic pressure to end the conflict with Iran, Trump told reporters in the Oval Office the ceasefire remains intact. He dismissed suggestions Iran was escalating the military conflict.
10: World, you know, I'd say in that part of the world, ceasefire is when you're shooting in a more moderate manner.
8: And as he's done for weeks, Trump again claimed a deal with Iran to limit its nuclear program and reopen the Strait of Hormuz may be nearing completion.
10: The negotiation itself has gone very well, actually. Very well.
11: Mr. President.
10: It could happen. I mean, if it happens, and it might not happen, you know, who knows? But if it happens, it could happen like over the weekend.
8: Trump's also walking back comments made last week, indicating the U.S. would go into Iran to dig out buried nuclear material.
11: Did Iran actually agree to that?
10: Well, it depends on what day you're talking about. They did agree, and then sometimes they agreed. Well, that's what I'm saying. It's one of the things we talk about. It's very overrated. I'm the one that overrated it.
8: Financial compensation is reportedly a sticking point in Iran negotiations. Iran is seeking $12 billion, a figure the White House is balking at, given Donald Trump withdrew from the 2015 JCPOA negotiated under Barack Obama that returned $1.7 billion to Iran in frozen assets. Kimberly Halkett, Al Jazeera, the White House.
0: Well, Fouad Izadi is an associate professor at the University of Tehran. He's in the Iranian capital and joins us live from there. Good to have you with us. So, first of all, Fouad, starting with that resolution which has passed the House of Representatives, has not passed, of course, the Senate yet, so it's not binding. But nevertheless, it represents something of a limitation or an expression of momentum against the U.S. president when it comes to Iran. Does that make it harder for Donald Trump to resume the war in the calculations of Iran?
12: Yes, it does. Trump is the president of the United States, and the claim is that the U.S. is a democracy. So public opinion does matter. We have the midterm elections. Trump is not in the ballot, but you have, a lot of Republicans, senators, and people in the House who are in the ballot, and they don't want to lose their elections just because Trump took advice from Netanyahu and started a war that was not necessary. So that is one problem he has. And the problem he has is that Iranian leaders have said that if Trump attacks Iran again in a major way, he has been attacking every other day, but in a serious manner, if Iran attacks Iranian infrastructure, at this time Iran's response is going to be much harder. Iran doesn't want to be attacked every few weeks or every few months. And Iranian leaders have said that this is not going to be just a regional war. They're going to go beyond this region. Now, what does that mean? We don't know. We have this part of the world known as the Middle East. Are they talking about outside the Middle East? We just have to wait and see. But
0: from the
12: Iran
0: Iranian side, do they feel, given the sort of statements that you are referring to there, Does the Iranian side feel like their leverage is growing, especially in negotiations, as the domestic momentum in the U.S. is moving against the war?
12: The Iranian side thinks that they're not asking for too much. They don't want wars anymore. And they don't want wars in Iran. They don't want wars in Lebanon. They want their money back, this $12 billion that the very capable Al Jazeera reporter in Washington was talking about. It's actually Iranian money. It's blockaded illegally. So they want their money back. And they want to be able to live normal life, be able to sell oil, sell other goods, and not to be harassed, not to be sanctioned by the United States. They have been under all types of sanctions for the last 47 years. So they just want to live normally. This old saying, live and let live, this is what they are asking for. And they are not going to just give up their rights just because the Trump administration wants to have a win. They don't care about Trump's legacy or future.
0: All right, we've also had this agreement between the governments of the U.S., Israel, and Lebanon. Is that an attempt in the eyes of Iran to disconnect the Lebanese front with the Iranian front?
12: The first text about the ceasefire that was published by the Pakistani prime minister in April mentioned Lebanon specifically. This was part of the original ceasefire agreement, that the shooting in Lebanon needs to stop. Now, you just broadcasted a comment by Trump that in this part of the world, ceasefire means that they shoot less. This is an Orientalist, racist statement. Human beings in the Middle East are no different than human beings in other parts of the world, and they don't want to be shot at. Lebanese don't want to be shot at. They don't want to be refugees. They have lost more than 400 civilians in the last month since the ceasefire. So this is something that needs to happen. We had a statement issued today by Iran's military that they're not going to have an agreement until you have ceasefire in Lebanon. And by ceasefire, it means ceasing fire. It means a stop shooting. So overall, I think this is what needs to happen. Otherwise, you will not have an agreement. You may go into a period of no war, no peace.
0: Okay. Thank you for your analysis on that. Fouad Izadi, professor at the University of Tehran's Faculty of World Studies, joining us from the Iranian capital. The Israeli military has launched a wave of airstrikes across Gaza. At least 11 Palestinians have been killed since Wednesday. Many others are injured. Five of the victims were members of the same one family. Overnight strikes targeted residential apartments as people were sleeping. Israeli forces killed more than 940 people across Gaza since a ceasefire came into effect in October. Many Palestinians say the war never really stopped. Hind al-Khudri reports from the site of one of the attacks on Gaza City.
13: They were sleeping here when the Israeli forces targeted them last night. All we see is blankets, our pillows, and they're all burned. According to their neighbors, they said that the family of five was burned to death. Now, Hala, the only survivor, was sleeping a little bit far from the family here, and she was the only child that survived this attack. This is very obvious that this is a home. We can see furniture, we can see beds, and we can also see the leftovers, or whatever is left of this family. We see a school bag, we see a doll, and obviously this was a family. We can also see food. This is the aftermath of an attack. Yesterday night, the Israeli forces targeted at least four apartments.
14: We were asleep when we suddenly heard the sound of a drone hovering around the house. Suddenly, the house was struck and a fire broke out. The residents were burned beyond recognition. We tried repeatedly to open the door, and when we finally managed to open it, we found the occupants of the apartment severely burned.
13: Let me show you how this neighborhood is. We can see most

0: of the buildings here are completely destroyed, partially destroyed, and we also see tents where Palestinians are sheltering. And can you imagine in the middle of the night this furious explosion where people woke up on this huge explosion? And unfortunately, Lubbad family slept and they never woke up again. It's supposed to be ceasefire, but the Israeli forces continue to violate the ceasefire every single day. There's no place in Gaza safe. This is what Palestinians here are telling us. Fendel Khudri, Al Jazeera, Gaza, Palestine.
1: Health authorities in the Eastern Democratic Republic of Congo have unveiled a new laboratory to tackle the growing Ebola virus outbreak. It's aimed at speeding up diagnosis in Bukavu, the capital of the South Kivu province. Health officials say delayed test results have complicated efforts to isolate patients and trace contacts. The Democratic Republic of Congo has now confirmed 363 Ebola cases and 62 deaths. The World Health Organization says it needs $115 million over the next 3 months to sustain an effective Ebola response. Still ahead on Al Jazeera. We'll tell you why these children from Uganda will have a big role to play at the FIFA World Cup.
2: The latest news as it breaks.
3: Peace continues to be extremely fragile in this part of Colombia as different guerrilla groups continue to fight each other and the Colombian state.
2: With detailed coverage.
4: The demonstrators are saying it's a warning to undocumented foreigners that if you don't have the correct paperwork, there's going to be trouble.
2: From around the world.
5: Civilians on the ground are still bearing the brunt of this escalation during the time they're supposed to bring for them relief and tranquility.
6: In-depth analysis of the day's headlines.
7: There will be no absolute winner in this war, and there will be no absolute loser. Both have to take whatever wins they have and exit it.
6: Informed opinions.
8: The torch of global leadership is passing from the United States to China.
6: Frank assessments.
9: Congo holds minerals that's so essential to artificial intelligence that no matter what happens there, the international community is now going to move from a perspective of bringing peace and justice.
6: Inside story on Al Jazeera.

When the sun rises over the sea and the waves dance in the morning light, let the sun warmth guide your way. Through the trees, across the field, every step, each passing day, this nature is a true piece of art.

Welcome back. You're watching Al Jazeera. Time to recap the headlines. Israel and Lebanon have agreed to implement a ceasefire that would require a complete cessation of fire by Hezbollah. This comes after the fourth round of U.S. brokered talks took place in Washington on Wednesday. The U.S. House of Representatives has passed a resolution

0: Iran aimed at preventing President Donald Trump from ordering more attacks on Iran without congressional approval. It's unlikely to take effect as it would have to pass the Republican-controlled Senate. Israeli military has launched a wave of airstrikes across Gaza, killing at least 11 Palestinians and injuring many others. Five of the victims were members of the same family. Overnight strikes hit residential buildings while people were asleep. Let's cross over to our London studio now and Milena Veselinovic, who's looking at the cost of the Iran war in Europe.
1: Hello and welcome to Al Jazeera's London studio. With inflation in Europe at its highest level in 3 years, growth is predicted to slow again, and hundreds of thousands of jobs are on the line. There are serious fears that stagflation will grip the continent. Now, the European Central Bank's target inflation rate is 2%, but last month, the inflation in the Eurozone hit 3.2%, the highest rate since 2023. The European economy is now forecast to grow by only 0.7% this year. That's the third straight downgrade in forecasts since early March. And the European Commission is warning that up to 1.3 million jobs are at risk, mainly because of the war, particularly in energy-intensive industries. Of course, this is driven by the rising oil price, which is having a knock-on effect on the cost of fuel. Natasha Butler spoke to people in Paris to see how it was affecting them.
2: Well, it's certainly been a challenging few months for motorists in France as they've watched fuel prices climb. Before the US and Israel war in Iran, a litre of petrol was about $2. Now it is closer to $2.40. That's a significant increase, of course, for drivers and how much fuel they put in their tanks, but also it's having an impact on their household budgets. Well, we've come to a petrol station in the Paris suburbs to talk to people about how they're coping.
3: It's impacting businesses.
4: Are
5: we?
3: We weren't expecting this. We have to pass the cost on to clients, and clients aren't happy.
6: It's 20 euros extra. At the end of the month, you feel it.
2: Well, here on the outskirts of Paris is the headquarters of one of France's biggest multinationals, Total Energies. Now, it's one of the country's biggest fuel producers. In March, they rolled out a cap on the price of fuel. They say it is to help consumers. Nevertheless, the company has made a very large profit in the first trimester of this year, some $5 billion. That is 50% more than at the same time last year. Some politicians and campaigners say that the French government should be putting a windfall tax on the energy companies like Total that are making so much money during this crisis. They say that money could be used to help consumers to alleviate costs and the burden of those costs on them. However, for now, the French government is refusing to do that, but they have rolled out targeted measures aimed at helping certain sectors like agriculture and transport. Natasha Butler, Al Jazeera, on the outskirts of Paris.
1: Well, Theo Harris is an economist at the New Economics Foundation and joins us here on set. Thank you very much for being with us.
7: Lovely to be here.
1: Thank you. Well, we've heard from our reporter Natasha Butler in Paris, people really worried about these rising prices really starting to bite into their households' budgets. And it's true that the inflation in the Eurozone is higher than the target, but it's not as high as it was in 2022 in the wake of Russia's full-scale invasion of Ukraine, when it was topping 10%. So what is it this time round that's worrying economists so much?
7: Yeah, I think it's very important to have those two episodes in perspective, because in 2022, with Russia's invasion of Ukraine, we actually saw inflation reaching as high as 10% in the Eurozone. So 3.2 is obviously not nearly as much as that, and so won't be driving the same sort of panic stations crisis mode that we saw back then. At the same time, it's obviously not welcome news, either at a political level or for households who are already only just recovering from the previous crisis, still struggling with their budgets, as you say. And I think what makes it concerning for economists is the outlook looking forward. Will the ECB have to raise rates? Will this have an impact on jobs, on investment as well? as well, obviously, as the effect on households and those individuals already struggling to make ends meet.
1: And you mentioned jobs there. There's this pretty stark warning from the European Commission that up to 1.3 million jobs could be lost, pretty much because of the war in Iran. What will that do to the economy if it happens?
7: Absolutely. 1.3 million jobs at risk is a very large number. And, you know, it trickles out throughout the rest of the economy too, because fewer people working means they're receiving less wages, there's less demand for other goods and services, and there's a bit of a feedback loop there too, which is overall bad news for economic activity.
1: And this is all at the same time while Europe is experiencing slow growth, raising concerns about stagflation. Theo, stay here, because we're going to talk about that a little bit more. Before we get into the discussion of stagflation, let's look at what it actually means. Well, it's a combination of a stagnant economy or weak growth, high inflation and high unemployment. It is rare because high inflation typically happens during economic booms, and central banks usually fight inflation by raising interest rates, but this slows economic growth. It can increase unemployment. And a typical response to slow growth is to cut interest rates to encourage borrowing, spending and investment. But this, in turn, fuels inflation. European countries, like many other nations, seem to be suffering from both high inflation and slow growth. So what can central banks like the ECB do? Now, stay with us. Theo Harris, you're still with us. Let's talk about stagflation and this impact it has on basically people's lives. It's not easy for the central banks to tackle it. What are the challenges?
7: Yeah, there are lots of trade-offs when it comes to central banking, as you mentioned, because the typical way a central bank deals with high inflation is to raise interest rates. And that's a bit like using a sledgehammer on the whole economy to slow down growth. It often increases unemployment and means there's less money going around, so there's less pressure on prices going upwards. But if the economy is already struggling, it's not a great idea to put that kind of pressure downwards on the whole economy. Leads to very difficult trade-offs around growth, around jobs, around investment. And often it can slow down the very investments you need to make to be less exposed to inflationary shocks the next time around.
1: Theo Harris, stay with us, because we're going to talk about something related to consumer confidence now, and that's tourism. It is beginning to feel the impact of the war. Officials in Berlin say fewer people are visiting the city because of a perception of higher prices and global insecurity. Dominic Cain reports from the German capital.
4: Any of the trickiness of the visa, an Italian...
5: Spend any time in this city at this time of year, and this is the sort of thing that you'll see, particularly by this sort of weather. Groups of people being shown around the city, guided tours for Germans and for foreigners, tourists, taking in the rich history the city has in terms of World War II era memorials, the Berlin Wall, that sort of thing. But this year is different. Why? Because the numbers of people coming here are down on what organizers of groups like this would want to see. Why did they say that? They say the war in Iran has played a role, that there are spiraling costs that all industries are dealing with, but also there's uncertainty.
8: It's a matter how people feel. It's a matter of consciousness. And so we see that the consumer confidence index is down. People are not sure what's about to come. Gasoline prices going up again. Actually, the benchmark cities for Berlin, it's Paris, it's London, it's New York, and we see a similar pattern. All these cities are on the so-called bucket list. People want to see it, want to visit it, want to come to us. But of course, it would be naive to say that the ongoing war or the unsolved problems in the Gulf region have no impact.
5: All of which means that images like this, half-empty sightseeing pleasure boats on the River Spree, might become a regular occurrence in the course of the next few weeks and months. Just another side of the effect of the war in Iran on the European economy. Dominic Cain, Al Jazeera, Berlin.
1: Well, Theo Harris, economist at the New Economic Foundation, still with us. Theo Harris, you know, people clearly worried about their spending, as we've heard from that report. What are the odds of actually having stagflation in Europe, and what would that mean for people?
7: I think it depends on how the rest of the conflict plays out. The OECD published Economic Outlook yesterday, and they had different scenarios, basically whether there's a resolution to the conflict in the next few weeks or if it lasts for

0: much longer, and there's disruption to the Strait of Hormuz and global trade over the rest of the year. And particularly in that scenario, it could be very painful for everyday people in the economy who might be at risk of losing a job or find that prices in the supermarket or their energy bills are going up. And in that scenario, my advice to governments would be not to fall into the trap of high rates, fiscal consolidation, and losing out on the investment and support that people need in this time, and actually looking at ways to still make sure that those investments in economic resilience, like the green transition and energy security, do still get made.
1: A complex situation, definitely. Theo Harris, economist at the New Economic Foundation, thank you very much for being with us. And that's it for me and the team in London. Now back to Doha.
2: Well, still ahead, Farah is here with the latest World Cup news.
3: Well, Sammy, it's going to be a record-breaking tournament for Africa.
4: And the whole nation went, yeah, boy, la, la!
3: We'll talk to a South African superfan about what the World Cup means to him and his country.
5: Families in El Salvador torn apart by gang violence. And mothers united in their grief. Turning personal loss into collective strength.
6: There's no greater gift than a child, but an angry heart won't succeed.
5: Choosing hope over despair, making peace. Pain didn't come to kill me, on Al Jazeera.
7: There are no airports nearby, and all the roads leading to this part of the country are impassable right now. The reason why all of this is so valuable for the drug traffickers is that it has a direct access to the river and from here to the port. From here they take the drugs to the ships. Just a cigarette and a few matches. You can set fire to the bush and the twigs that are everywhere here. A lot of people have been wearing masks on their faces saying, we are all Evo Morales. We are all you.

0: Hello, I'm Farah Ismail. Football fans will need a plan B when it comes to staying cool at the World Cup. FIFA has just announced a ban on supporters taking reusable water bottles into stadiums. South Africa are in Mexico. The 2010 host will be in action on the opening day of the World Cup. And these children from Uganda have been offered the opportunity of a lifetime from global icon Shakira. Now, Heath experts say football's governing body, FIFA, is putting the health of fans at risk after introducing a bottle ban at the World Cup. In a late U-turn, items such as reusable bottles and cups have been banned from stadiums. FIFA says it's to prevent a risk of injury if they're thrown onto the pitch. The decision comes just a week before the opening match.
1: There needs to be some way in which fans can get water that is not really expensive, because some people just simply will make the choice not to buy water, and that puts fans at a high level of risk.
0: This World Cup will see more teams from Africa competing than at any previous edition. Morocco set new standards for the continent in Qatar by reaching the semi-finals. Here's Peter Stemmett with the details of who to look out for this time.
2: There will be a record 10 African teams at the 2026 FIFA World Cup. But how many of them stand a realistic chance of matching or improving on the continent's best efforts?
3: That was Morocco 4 years ago here in Qatar. The Atlas Lions reached the semi-finals and will be hoping to emulate that showing in North America.
2: Senegal reached the last 16 4 years ago
3: and the quarterfinals in 2002. But the Lions of Teranga will have to get past France and Norway in their group. Tunisia are featuring at their third World Cup in a row, while Ghana are appearing at their fifth World Cup in the last six.
2: Cape Verde are the surprise package as one of the smallest countries to ever qualify.
3: The island nation have been grouped with Uruguay, Spain and Saudi Arabia.
2: Algeria, Ivory Coast and Egypt return to the World Cup after missing out in recent times.
3: But none have been away from the tournament as long as the Democratic Republic of Congo. They weren't even known as the DRC when they last appeared in 1974 as Zaire.
2: And South Africa are back for the first time since hosting in 2010.
3: They won't have to wait too long to get on the field. Bafana Bafana play Mexico in the opening match.
0: After their heroics of 4 years ago, Morocco have touched down in the U.S. They landed in New Jersey, which is where they'll face Brazil in their opening game on June 13th. Excitement is high back home, eager fans hoping to see their side go even further than their semifinal finish 4 years ago.
4: Morocco has become well known after its strong performance in the Qatar World Cup and the Africa Cup of Nations. That is why they must aim to win.
5: Our ambition is for them to reach at least the semi-finals. We trust our new coach, who won the Under-20 World Cup with the youth team.
6: We have been supporting the Moroccan national team from the beginning, and the future will be even better.
0: Morocco's neighbors, Algeria, will be making their fifth World Cup appearance. The Desert Warriors beat the Netherlands 1-0 in a warm-up match in Rotterdam on Wednesday. Algeria are in Group J alongside Argentina, Austria and Jordan. Well, for more on this story, we're joined by African football expert Dean Ami, and he's live for us from London. Dean, let's start with Algeria. Now, after that win over the Netherlands, how will they be feeling about taking on champions Argentina in their opening match?
7: Yeah, I think Algeria will be quietly optimistic. Obviously, it's a big occasion. It's playing against the world champions. It's playing against Lionel Messi. But I think Algeria will be quietly confident because there's no real expectation for them to really get anything against Argentina. And I think Argentina could really underestimate Algeria as an opponent. And that's exactly what the Netherlands did last night in Rotterdam. They weren't even expecting over 10,000 Algerians to attend that game. But what a performance, what a win, clean sheet away to the Netherlands. And Argentina will see that result and they will start to get very worried, I think.
0: After what we saw in Qatar, should we expect an Africa team to be in the last four or even the final this time?
7: Well, I think that World Cup in Qatar was probably the best World Cup ever. And getting Morocco to a semi-final is no mean feat. But I think what's beautiful about 2026 is that we've now got 10 participants from Africa. It's never happened before. Obviously, that doubles the number of chances from 2022 of a team going really, really far. And they also think for the first time ever, we're going to see two Africans play each other at the World Cup, which, of course, increases our chances of having a team making a later round. Listen, I think Senegal and Morocco have got a really good opportunity to get to at least the semi-final in the US, Mexico and Canada.
0: And do you think the, you know, World Cup expansion has been good for football development across Africa?
7: I think it's been amazing. You know, you've only got to look at who's qualified. Team like Cape Verde, for example. Cape Verde have never, ever been to a World Cup in their history. You look at the way they qualified ahead of a team like Cameroon, who qualified for the edition in Qatar. I think to have a team like Cape Verde at the World Cup is amazing. It's only going to develop football in a country like Cape Verde with a really small population, and it gives so many more opportunities to other debutants in future World Cups to qualify as well. Cape Verde, you know, they're a team that didn't even qualify for the last Africa Cup of Nations, yet here they are making it to a FIFA World Cup. It's only going to develop football in Africa. And as well as that, we've got the World Cup in 2030 in 4 years, partly hosted in Africa as well, in Morocco. So once again, it's only positive signs for teams from Africa performing on the world's biggest stage.
0: All right. Well, it'll be interesting to see how well they perform. African football expert Dean Ami, thank you so much for your time. Now, South Africa are back at the World Cup for the first time since hosting the finals in 2010. The team will face co-host Mexico in the opening match next Thursday. Back in South Africa, this World Cup has reopened the debate over whether the 2010 tournament fulfilled its promise. Femi the Miller met a fan at one of the most iconic World Cup venues in Johannesburg.
8: For football fan Adam Tombeni, the game has shaped much of the last two decades. And here he's reliving one of the moments he remembers most. The 2010 FIFA World Cup in his home country, South Africa.
9: The moment when Shabalala had the ball and was rushing to those poles. And as he entered the box, he took that ball and caressed the Jabulani ball and hit it with passion. And the whole nation went, yeah, boy! That is a moment that always lives in my heart.
8: Adam was one of nearly 85,000 spectators who watched the opening game between South Africa and Mexico at what was then known as Soccer City. 16 years later, the venue remains busy and commercially active. And it's a similar story at Moses Mabhida Stadium in the port city of Durban, where concerts, sporting events and tourism continue to keep the venue alive. But not every World Cup stadium has managed to sustain that momentum. Peter Mokaba Stadium in Polokwane hosts occasional events, too few, critics say, to justify the costs of maintaining it. Mbombela Stadium in Mpumalanga province is largely unused outside of match days. Cape Town Stadium has also faced challenges after the World Cup, but officials say the venue has gradually reinvented itself, hosting up to 100 events annually.
10: It's taken several years for Cape Town Stadium to become commercially viable. It's expensive to maintain, and football matches are not hosted here as often as they are elsewhere in the country. Now, Gina Woodburn runs Cape Town Stadium. How well is it doing now?
11: Yeah, I think the stadium's doing really well. We have about 40 to 45 bowl events a year. And that is, remember, we're a multi-purpose stadium, so we host both soccer and football here, and we host concerts and entertainment events.
8: For thousands of fans like Adam, the stadio across South Africa still carry a certain magic after hosting the first World Cup on African soil.
9: It's the emotions of freedom, the emotions of success, the emotions that we've done it at South Africa.
8: Famida Miller, Al Jazeera, Cape Town.
0: Nigeria are one of African football's traditional powerhouses, but they failed to qualify for a second straight World Cup. Joanna Gajarasa caught up with former Super Eagles captain William Troostekong to find out what went wrong.
12: So, Will, thank you very much for speaking to me. We're here in Qatar, where you play your club football. Qatar obviously hosted the World Cup in 2022. Nigeria didn't qualify then, and it hasn't qualified for this year's tournament. So what went wrong with the campaign?
13: We lost a lot of momentum at the start of the qualification campaign, dropped a lot of points, so we were always playing catch-up. So I think from the moment that Eric Schell came in, the coach who is now the coach of Super Eagles, he did a fantastic job to get us back on track and give us a chance through the playoffs. But it wasn't easy, and I think when we faced Congo in the final and losing out on the penalties was a really sad day for everyone. And I think really tough, especially if you look at the players that we have in this generation. And I think they were so driven to be at the World Cup, and for me also would have been the last chance. And so it's emotional, but I'm looking forward to the tournament either way. But of course, I wish we would have been there as a team as well.
12: How does Nigeria rebuild then for the next World Cup campaign?
13: I think the exciting part of it is that we have so many players that are still going to be part of the next cycle, 4 years. I would love to see some more stability. I think we had 3 or 4 coaches in one World Cup campaign leading up to it, which I think probably wasn't the right way to approach such a trajectory towards a big tournament. And now from the players that we've seen new leaders stand up and really make their mark, players coming into their prime age playing wise. So it's an exciting time. I'm hoping that they're going to give Coach Eric Schell the time to now get past this. I think nobody wants to talk about the next World Cup yet, but definitely the run-up for the next one has to be taken serious and needs to be approached differently, because as we saw, it wasn't good enough.
12: Look, this is going to be a historic World Cup for Africa because 10 teams are taking part in this expanded tournament. So which teams should we be looking out for? Which teams are you hopeful that will go deep for Africa in this tournament?
13: I'm really excited to see, I think, Senegal, Morocco, because of course seeing them in the final. I think there's a special generation with the Senegal team as well, who are probably going to be the last cycle of the players, that group of players.
12: And of course Cristiano Ronaldo, someone you played against. What do you think of his chances of winning the World Cup?
13: They will probably always be in the running, just because I think they've got a very strong team. We played against them, and I think he always has something that he wants to prove. But I wouldn't say that they're my favourites for the World Cup. But of course, it's going to be special seeing him at the tournament one more time, and the same with Lionel Messi.
0: A Ugandan dance group called Ghetto Kids have been invited by pop star

0: You have hope.
1: We feel so excited. We can't wait to perform with Shakira, and we can't wait to show the world what we are.
2: And it wouldn't be a World Cup without the predictive powers of an exotic animal. After Paul the Octopus captivated fans in 2010, we now have Ratinha, the Brazilian shark. The bad news for Morocco is that the female leopard shark reckons Brazil will win their group opener. And Vancouver Science World Dome has been dressed up as a giant football as Canada counts down to its first matches. The BC Place Stadium will stage 7 games in all. Stay with us on Al Jazeera for the best build-up to the biggest ever World Cup.
3: Thanks, Farah. That's it for this news hour. You can get much more if you head over to aljazeera.com. We're back in a couple of minutes, so stay with us.
4: Caught up in Russia's war against Ukraine, the fate of 2 North Korean soldiers hangs in the balance.
5: If Ukraine accepts Russia's proposal to send them back to North Korea, then it could be another humanitarian disaster.
4: 101 East investigates the dangers they face. Horns of War on Al Jazeera.
6: For generations, rain represented hope in Bangladesh's wetlands. Now many farmers fear the storm clouds above them. 80-year-old Afsar Mondal says he barely survived a lightning strike.
7: I was struck indirectly while working in the field with my youngest son. I fell to the ground, but I survived. He was burned right next to me. He didn't survive.
6: Farmers here in Bangladesh's open wetlands are racing to harvest rice before the next storms arrive. But with lightning strikes becoming more frequent and deadly, many say every trip into the fields now comes with the risk of never returning home.
8: They want to get clicks. They want to put it on social media.
9: The role of the media is supposed to be to hold the White House to account.
10: Most of U.S. media is owned by oligarchs.
11: The Iranian regime is tapping into something so universal.
12: What Israelis are allowed to see of this war, that is being tightly controlled.
13: You know that you're not getting the full picture. That tells you that it's something that the state doesn't want you to know about.
14: The Listening Post decodes the media on Al Jazeera. Hearing the facts.
15: Doctors here are calling for a humanitarian pause of at least 3 days to allow medical supplies into La Paz.
14: Reporting from the action.
16: These drone incursions can no longer be seen as isolated incidents.
14: Understanding the reality.
17: Kenyan women are learning more about what it means to have children, examining and questioning.
14: With the latest global news and insightful documentaries, Al Jazeera's teams across the world bring you closer to the heart of the story.

0: I'm Sami Zeidan. This is Al Jazeera live from Doha. Coming up on the show, Israeli strikes hit southern Lebanon hours after Israeli and Lebanese officials agreed to a ceasefire. Hezbollah has rejected the deal.
1: The negotiation itself has gone very well, actually. Very well.
0: Donald Trump projects positivity, even as Congress pushes back against his handling of the Iran war. Israeli attacks on Gaza kill 11 Palestinians, including 5 members of the same family.
2: Here is Kyiv, and here is Budapest.
0: Coexisting with Ukrainians, ethnic Hungarians hope a new agreement between the two countries will improve their lives in Ukraine. Hezbollah's chief has rejected the ceasefire deal agreed between the Lebanese and Israeli governments. The deal was announced in Washington, D.C. on Wednesday. But just hours later, Israel and Hezbollah were again trading strikes. The Israeli army says it plans to continue its military campaign. But Hezbollah's leader, Naim Qassem, has released a statement. He said negotiations with Israel are shameless, and Hezbollah only cares about a complete ceasefire and Israeli withdrawal from the south. Qassem said that as long as Israel is in Lebanon, the fighting will continue. He said as long as villages are bombed and people are killed, northern Israel will not be safe. Those comments come after another day of violence in Lebanon, despite the announcement of a ceasefire.

0: 5 people have been killed and 4 others wounded in Israeli airstrikes in the city of Tyre and Marjayoun. The ceasefire deal reached in Washington calls for the removal of all Hezbollah operatives south of the Litani River. There's no mention of when or if Israeli troops will be required to pull out of Lebanese territory they occupy. With the missing details, Lebanese residents remain skeptical.
1: Firstly, Israel cannot be trusted, neither the U.S. They say there is a ceasefire, but people are being killed, children are getting killed, and still saying there's a ceasefire. What ceasefire are they talking about? It's a lie. It's not true.
2: People want a ceasefire. They want the destruction of their homes to stop and the bloodshed to end, but not in a way that compromises our dignity, our martyrs, and our families.
3: They always announce a ceasefire and we rejoice, but we're stuck in the same place for 3 months. We're patient and we'll remain patient. Surely we'll get our rights after all. But I see that Israel is not respecting the ceasefire. With each ceasefire, we wake up in the morning to strikes. They do not respect it.
0: Ali Hashim is live for us in Beirut. But first, let's turn to Mohammed Val. He's in the Iranian capital. Mohammed, we understand the IRGC has had something to say about this deal reached between the U.S., Israeli and Lebanese governments.
4: Well, that's right, Sami. According to Mehr News Agency, there is a statement that has been put out just a while ago by the Islamic Revolutionary Guard Corps, and it's a long statement with lots of details about how and why Iran rejects this agreement, which the statement has described as forced on the Lebanese people with the help of the United States. So they describe this agreement as something that is totally rejected by the Iranians and by primarily the Lebanese. The Iranians are rejecting it because they think that it is not going to end the Israeli aggression on Lebanon. And that's clear from the lack of details, as you just mentioned, about that agreement. Iran has always also been setting as a condition for any final deal with the Americans the final withdrawal, the complete withdrawal of Israel from Lebanon and ending Israeli strikes on that country, considering that there is a link between the Lebanese situation and also the Iranian situation in the Strait of Hormuz and across the region. So all those fronts for Iran are linked, and no deal can be signed without Lebanon being freed from the Israeli occupation. Also, remember that Iran, just a couple days ago, the army announced that if Beirut is attacked by the Israelis, or if they march on Beirut, then that means lack of any kind of security for the people of northern Israel. So that was a direct threat to the Israelis to push them to try to consider and think twice before they push into Beirut. So it's a very difficult sticking point in the negotiations between the Americans and the Iranians. The Iranian adamant that without a solution in Lebanon and without complete withdrawal from Lebanon, there will be no agreement with the Americans.
0: All right, let's thank Mohammed Val. Let's go to Ali Hashim. He joins us now from the Lebanese capital. So on that point, what does the U.S. announcement mean for the presence of Israeli occupation forces in Lebanon?
5: Well, Sami, given the fact that the issue of, mainly the concept of Israeli withdrawal from Lebanese territories was not tackled in a comprehensive way. The only thing that we read in the document was that there's going to be some pilot zones where the Lebanese army is going to be active there and operational, while Hezbollah operatives should leave the south. And by the way, this is a very sensitive issue for Hezbollah, because the idea of the operatives or members of the party leaving the south and going to anywhere else, this could mean many things, especially that a lot of people are linked in a way or have relations in a way, or because there are civilians who have Hezbollah affiliations, or they work for Hezbollah's civilian institutions. So this is very complicated. As for the Israelis, there's nothing that says that the Israelis are going to leave the south at any time. There is no mention of whether the Israelis are going to be present in certain posts in South Lebanon, especially those strategic posts, including the Beaufort Castle and the Labuna area in Naqoura, or for example in Khiyam, Marjayoun, or any of these areas.
0: And Ali, Hezbollah statements, not a good sign for this agreement, right?
5: Absolutely. Hezbollah is the main party on the ground when it comes to this conflict. There's Israel and there's Hezbollah. So if Israel accepts and Hezbollah doesn't accept, then there's no deal. It takes two to tango. And if Hezbollah doesn't want to tango, then there is going to be implications, absolutely, with respect to the escalation. The Prime Minister of Lebanon, Nawaf Salam, warned that not accepting these terms will put those who are not going to accept in front of their own responsibilities. Once again, this highlights the rift between the Lebanese government and Hezbollah, a rift that's been in place for decades, since the formation of Hezbollah in the 80s amid the Israeli occupation and invasion of Lebanon in 1982. In this report, I explain more.
6: Hezbollah emerged from the chaos of Israel's 1982 invasion and Lebanon's civil war. When the group announced itself to the world in 1985, the message was clear: loyalty to Iran's revolution, armed resistance against Israel, and rejecting Lebanon's political order as what it believes is a Western-backed construct. The civil war ended in 1990. Hezbollah entered parliament in 1992. It built hospitals, schools, and military sites. It was described by its critics as a parallel state, providing what the government could not, while maintaining a force that the army could not match. Israel's withdrawal in 2000 raised questions about Hezbollah's justification for keeping its weapons. The group pointed to disputed territory and future threats. The government accepted that reason, but then Syria was largely controlling the Lebanese political system.
5: In the wake of the Syrian withdrawal from Lebanon, Hezbollah, for the first time, entered the government.
6: In July 2006, Hezbollah captured Israeli soldiers on the border to swap them with Lebanese prisoners of war in Israeli prisons. A war erupted and killed more than 1,200 Lebanese. The rift between the government and Hezbollah started to widen. In 2008, when the government moved against Hezbollah's private communications network, the group seized parts of West Beirut by force. Then came the war in Syria, financial collapse, and the Beirut port explosion that killed more than 200 people. Hezbollah found itself defending the system it had promised to change. October 7, 2023 triggered the next war. Israel invaded in September 2024. Hezbollah's Secretary General Hassan Nasrallah was killed. A ceasefire that November did not hold. Israel attacked Lebanon constantly for 15 months. Hezbollah stayed silent. Then Iran's supreme leader Ayatollah Ali Khamenei was assassinated. The Israeli-US war on Iran started. In March 2026, Hezbollah fired rockets into Israel. It said that was in response to the killing of Khamenei. Israel invaded South Lebanon, attacked Beirut, killed more than 3,000 people, and displaced over 1 million, a fifth of Lebanon's entire population. Ali Hashim, Al Jazeera, Beirut.
0: The U.S. State Department has released a statement on the ceasefire between Lebanon and Israel. The details of the agreement, still undefined, but have excluded the representation of Hezbollah. The joint statement by the U.S., Lebanon and Israel says the conditional ceasefire was contingent on a complete cessation of fire by Hezbollah. It goes on to say the deal must include the evacuation of all Hezbollah operatives south of the Litani River. The two countries agreed to create pilot zones in which the Lebanese armed forces will, quote, take exclusive control of the territory. The deal also asks for the disarmament of non-state armed groups in the country and the prevention of their

0: the emergence. Both sides will meet for more US brokered talks on June the 22nd. The statement said to discuss the details to reach a comprehensive agreement. Earlier, I spoke to Elijah Magnier, a veteran war zone correspondent and senior political risk analyst. I asked him about the viability of the so-called pilot zones and the ceasefire itself.
1: The whole statement is extremely vague. However, the pilot zones are the most important and least realistic part of the agreement. On paper, selected area in southern Lebanon would come under exclusive Lebanese army control with Hezbollah and all non-state actors excluded. But Hezbollah is not a foreign army that can simply withdraw. It is embedded in local society through family, municipality, social services, religious institution, political representative, local legitimacy, parliament, and government. Separating Hezbollah from its environment is therefore almost impossible. Verifying the problem is, again, serious. Israel will not judge compliance by Lebanese army checkpoints. It will look for weapons, caches, communication network, command structure, recruitment, financial activity, endless point. And the bottom line, Hezbollah sees it first as a step toward the dismantlement, and Israel sees it as a zone that is makes strategic sense. This is why the idea is not military impossible, but politically also impossible. It's all full of trap because Hezbollah already withdrew from south of the Litani River and deliver all the weapons, and the Lebanese army destroyed most of the munitions. However, Israel occupied five hills after the ceasefire and did not really support the Lebanese government to impose its control south of the Litani River and then move to the north of the Litani River. But the Lebanese army is made of all religion. The commanders are attributed to each religion that belong to a certain sect. Therefore, there is no way the Lebanese army will obey such an order, or even the chief of staff will give such an order. And civil war, again, is also impossible, but differences in the country, yes, because a civil war needs different parties to fight one another. They can fight politically, but there are no match Hezbollah.
0: In Tehran, residents continue to wait anxiously to see how the ceasefire talks with the US will unfold. Al-Miqdad al-Rahid has spoken to people in Iran's capital.
2: Life in Tehran may appear normal on the surface, but beneath that routine, there is still uncertainty about what comes next. We are here in the heart of the city to speak to people and get a sense of the mood on the ground. Let's take a look.
3: Diplomacy can work if they back down a little. From the beginning, our position has always been the same. We have never sought war. Our message to the whole world is that we did not start this war and we will not start one. But the United States still thinks it's the world's dominant power and can force its will upon us.
4: The situation's not good at all. Nobody wants to live under wartime conditions because something could happen at any moment. The bombing came as close as four streets away from our home on the seventh day of the war. War's not good at all. People can do whatever they can, but in my opinion, politicians should resolve these issues through negotiations and agreements. Maybe some people want war, but in reality, it's harmful to everyone.
2: What do you think about these talks between US and Iran?
5: Actually, I think it's better that we know what it's going to be, because we don't know that are we going to school or not. We don't know what is happening to our life. I don't know 2 years later that I'm having a big exam, like concours. I don't know what I'm going to do, and it's just... we are freaking out about everything, because when it's like war, we scare about where they are bombing and these things, and when it's not, we are so exhausted from this situation and these things.
6: The important thing is that whoever is involved in the negotiations should be able to persuade the other side. They must take into account the issues that are priorities for the country's leadership and governance, and then be able to defend and justify those positions during the negotiations.
2: So while views differ on what lies ahead, they remain.

0: remains a shared understanding that the region's next chapter will be felt not only in politics, but in the rhythm of everyday life here in Iran. Al-Miqdad al-Ruhayd, Al-Jazeera, Tehran.
1: Still ahead on Al Jazeera, protesters call for migrant workers without valid visas to leave South Africa in the latest street march against illegal immigration. Standoff between Iran and the U.S. over the Strait of Hormuz is complicating efforts to extend the ceasefire.
2: They quickly turned right back around after the reports of two Indian vessels being forced by fire to return.
3: All the preparations are underway, suggesting that the second round of talks will indeed take place in Islamabad.
4: Israel's made it clear that it wants to continue occupying this, what it calls a buffer zone.
5: The Israeli military announcing on Sunday morning that two soldiers had died since the ceasefire was announced. Another 13 had been wounded.
6: Stay with Al Jazeera for the latest developments.
7: After decades working together, a journalist in Beirut loses contact with his friend and colleague in Gaza. Upon reconnecting, relief is intertwined with the agony of observing people's pain and suffering while being unable to help.
8: I spoke to Ra'ed the other day. He's still not broken, and we can't allow ourselves to be broken.
7: Witness Gaza Fixer. Locked out, locked in on Al Jazeera.
6: In every story, truth is priority. Beyond the headlines, providing context, insight, and meaning. Seeking balance in every narrative we cover. Al Jazeera, from the front lines to the newsroom to you.

0: You're watching Al Jazeera. Time to recap our headline now. Israel and Lebanon have agreed to implement a ceasefire that would require a complete cessation of fire by Hezbollah. This comes after the fourth round of U.S. brokered talks took place in Washington on Wednesday. The U.S. House of Representatives has passed a resolution aimed at preventing President Donald Trump from ordering more attacks on Iran without congressional approval. It's unlikely to take effect, as it would have to pass the Republican-controlled Senate. The Israeli military has launched a wave of airstrikes right across Gaza. At least 11 Palestinians have been killed since Wednesday. Many others are injured. Five of the victims were members of the same family. Overnight strikes targeted residential apartments as people were sleeping. Israeli forces have killed more than 940 people across Gaza since a ceasefire came into effect in October. Many Palestinians say the war never stopped. Hindal Khoudry reports from the site of one of the attacks on Gaza City.
1: They were sleeping here when the Israeli forces targeted them last night. All we see is blankets, our pillows, and they're all burned. According to their neighbors, they said that the family of five was burned to death. Now, Hala, the only survivor, was sleeping a little bit far from the family here, and she was the only child that survived this attack. This is very obvious that this is a home. We can see furniture, we can see beds, and we can also see the leftovers, or whatever is left of this family. We see a school bag, we see a doll, and obviously this was a family. We can also see food. This is the aftermath of an attack. Yesterday night, the Israeli forces targeted

0: At least 4 apartments.
1: We were asleep when we suddenly heard the sound of a drone hovering around the house. Suddenly, the house was struck and a fire broke out. The residents were burned beyond recognition. We tried repeatedly to open the door, and when we finally managed to open it, we found the occupants of the apartment severely burned.
0: Let me show you how this neighborhood is. We can see most of the buildings here are completely destroyed, partially destroyed, and we also see tents where Palestinians are sheltering. And can you imagine in the middle of the night this furious explosion where people woke up on this huge explosion? And unfortunately, Lubbad family slept and they never woke up again. It's supposed to be ceasefire, but the Israeli forces continue to violate the ceasefire every single day. There's no place in Gaza safe. This is what Palestinians here are telling us. Bint al-Khudri, Al Jazeera, Gaza, Palestine.
2: An Al Jazeera investigation has found evidence of Israel building more military posts in Gaza. Satellite images show the facilities running across the so-called yellow line. Now, they suggest Israel is building a more permanent presence and fortifying positions deep into the strip. Perry Wilton has more.
3: Israel is cementing its control of territory in Gaza. An investigation by Al Jazeera's open source unit has used satellite imagery to identify 40 distinct Israeli military outposts throughout the strip. These markers represent a series of Israeli military sites within the so-called Yellow Line. Israel agreed to withdraw its troops to that area in a ceasefire that took effect in October. But Al Jazeera's analysis suggests that at least 8 of these sites, represented by these blue markers on the map, were built after the truce. Let's take a closer look at one of these examples in Khan Yunis in the south of the Gaza Strip. This photo here was taken by a satellite around when the deal was signed. Watch this area here. This is what that same site looked like 5 months later in May. Satellite images show work began in November, but by mid-May, satellite imaging showed that there were these repetitive structures. Analysts say that these are being used to house Israeli troops. And the same thing is happening in northern Gaza. In Beit Lahia, you can see that this site was mostly leveled at the time that the photo was taken in around October. But by May, what appears to be a military structure was built on that site. Israel also appears to have expanded existing military facilities since the ceasefire deal was signed. Al Jazeera investigators estimate that this next military compound, which is in the east of Gaza City, has grown by an estimated 70% between October and May. These bases are all connected, and they're connected by trenches, by dust roads that we can see here, and by these large mounds of soil. Analysts say that the location of these bases all the way through the Gaza Strip reveal a strategy of encirclement surrounding displaced Palestinians. But the more that's built, the more it complicates Israel's withdrawal from Gaza.
2: Anti-migrant groups in South Africa are holding more protests against undocumented migration. They're blaming foreigners for unemployment, crime and poverty. Protest leaders have issued a deadline for all migrants without visas to leave the country by the end of the month. Hara Mutasa reports from Emlahleni.
4: You can see some stores are closed in the city. They belong to locals as well as foreigners. And business owners say today it's a case of being safe than sorry. And that is why some South Africans are marching in the city, saying that they're tired about unemployment and poverty. And they blame all these issues on undocumented foreigners. It's a complex issue because in this country you have economic migrants, some who came into the country without papers and some who came with valid visas, but they overstayed. Then you have refugees and asylum seekers, and they have a right to live and work here, but they're being targeted. And then you're getting more and more cases of mistaken identity. In this region, Southern Africa, people all have similar features. So some locals have been mistaken for foreigners. The government says that they're trying to deal with illegal immigration, they're trying to tighten border security, and they're asking South Africans not to attack any foreigner in the country just because they are frustrated. Harun Mutasa, Al Jazeera, Elamakleni, South Africa.
2: Hungary and Ukraine have reached an agreement on the rights of Ukraine's ethnic Hungarian minority. It's a move that could help advance Ukraine's efforts to join the European Union. Hungarian Prime Minister Peter Magyar said the deal would strengthen educational, linguistic and cultural, as well as political rights for more than 100,000 ethnic Hungarians. Audrey McAlpine reports from Western Ukraine.
5: Here is Kyiv, and here is Budapest.
6: Christian is a winemaker. His vineyard sits just 9 kilometers from the border between Hungary and Ukraine. He is ethnically Hungarian, but his passport is Ukrainian.
5: A lot of people asked me about why are you came back after 10 years from Hungary, from the European Union. Because I like this, I love this country, I love this region.
6: In Transcarpathia, locals joke that the elderly have had to learn 6 different national anthems during their lifetime.
7: If you take one person from this town, what is their ethnicity?
5: Most is Hungarian, so it's more than 90% here.
6: For Christian, identity isn't always one thing or another.
5: We don't want to autonomy. You know, or something. We are not separatists, separating. We just want this laws, which was before 2015.
6: The dispute between Ukraine and Hungary centers on a series of language reforms introduced in Ukraine in the past decade. Hungary says these changes have limited the rights of ethnic Hungarians in the border regions, while Kyiv argues that they're meant to strengthen the national language. But here near the border, many say the political debate doesn't reflect the way the communities live together. Ava says on one side of the aisle is Hungarian books and the other Ukrainian. She's head of several local libraries that receive funding from Hungary.
8: You know, people who were born here, who have lived here for centuries, are used to multilingualism. We're used to 2 Christmases, 2 Easters, 2 of everything. We don't divide people by language.
6: Ukrainian officials say the dispute became politicized under Hungary's former government.
9: This is not a story about the oppression of the Transcarpathian Hungarian community. It is a story about the domestic political needs of some parties in Hungary that are no longer in power.
6: It's a view that stretches from government offices to the vineyards of Transcarpathia.
5: I think sometimes politicians would like to make the politics for their own benefit.
6: This region existed long before the border that divides it.
5: In the vineyard, we are full equal.
6: And no single language defines it. Audrey McAlpine, Al Jazeera, Transcarpathia, Western Ukraine.
2: After their heroics of 4 years ago, Morocco have touched down in the US. They landed in New Jersey, which is where they'll face Brazil in their opening game on June the 13th. Excitement is high back home, eager fans hoping to see their side go even further than their semi-final finish 4 years ago. This World Cup will see more teams from Africa competing than at any previous edition. Morocco set new standards for the continent in Qatar by reaching the semi-finals. Here's Peter Stemmett with the details of who to look out for this time.
10: There will be a record 10 African teams at the 2026 FIFA World Cup. But how many of them stand a realistic chance of matching or improving on the continent's best efforts?
11: That was Morocco 4 years ago here in Qatar. The Atlas Lions reached the semi-finals and will be hoping to emulate that showing in North America. Senegal reached the last 16 4 years ago and the quarterfinals in 2002. But the Lions of Teranga will have to get past France and Norway in their group. Tunisia are featuring at their third World Cup in a row. while Ghana are appearing at their fifth World Cup in the last six.
10: Cape Verde are the surprise package as one of the smallest countries to ever qualify.
11: The island nation have been grouped with Uruguay, Spain and Saudi Arabia.
10: Algeria, Ivory Coast and Egypt return to the World Cup after missing out in recent times.
11: But none have been away from the tournament as long as the Democratic Republic of Congo. They weren't even known as the DRC when they last appeared in 1974 as Zaire.
10: And South Africa are back for the first time since hosting in 2010.
11: They won't have to wait too long to get on the field. Bafana Bafana play Mexico in the opening match.
2: The news continues after Witness next, so do stay with us here on Al Jazeera. And of course, there's aljazeera.com if you want to stay up to date with all the developments.

0: Beirut might seem like an odd place to begin a story about Gaza, but it's my home, and not far from where my friend Ra'ed is under siege, starving, and trying to survive a genocide. I came to Lebanon 40 years ago to become a journalist. My first big story was in 1982, during the Israeli invasion of Lebanon, when Israel tried to crush the Palestinian movement.
1: Paramedics from getting to the areas and possibly save.
0: Now I'm watching Israel's war on Gaza. Seeing this genocide unfold day after day is too much to bear. This is like nothing I've ever seen before. And like all foreign journalists, I'm locked out. I can't help, and I can't switch off. And of all the people in Gaza, the one person on my mind is my friend, Ra'ed Thamna. We worked together for 20 years, but on October 7th, Ra'ed's phone went silent. And not knowing if he's still alive was destroying me. I'm a photojournalist and filmmaker. I've covered Gaza for decades. Ra'ed is a fixer. His job is helping foreign news reporters like me get their stories. We began working together when Gaza's freedom seemed within reach.

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2: رائد is much more than a driver. He was my eyes and ears in Gaza. He saved me many times, something I can't do for him now. I even miss his quirky sense of humor.
3: Your next job, we're gonna make you a cameraman.
4: Oh my God, you want to teach me this good? Yeah. You want to teach me long time to be cameraman. When I be cameraman, it's great for me. Yeah. Use it, this works. When you tired something, I use it. Yeah. About you, yeah.
2: In 2006, our first documentary was supposed to be a straightforward story about covering the news. But when Israeli artillery killed 19 members of Ra'ed's family in their hometown of Beit Hanun while they slept in their beds, it turned into the chronicle of a massacre.
5: مش عارف جاست شفت الولاد الصغار بموت ومش عارف جي أسيت أكيد سميو تيرز تفاديرز كان فيزز وايد وانا تنك هابو كاباني عيدية.
2: Filming Ra'ed's grief that day was the hardest thing I've ever done.
5: Yeah, I'm moving. I see my...
2: Israel called it a technical mistake. I had no idea this was just the beginning of our documenting both his and Gaza's tragedies. Ra'ed

0: moved his family to a new home to rebuild and escape the memories. But 2 years later, in 2009, Israel attacked Gaza again and destroyed everything he owned.
1: عايد خد دقدق هذا وظبطه يا زلمه، ما حدا يقعد عليه، ركب له خشب خذ.

0: After losing his home for the second time, Broughton rebuilt again. That same year, his wife, Itiram, gave birth to their youngest son, Mejdi. It was the happiest I've ever seen him. Through the years, I've watched Mejdi grow into a confident, rebellious, lovable kid. The apple of his father's eye. Broughton and I made many stories about Gaza. And in the process, forged an unbreakable friendship. Six months into this war, I haven't heard anything from Raad. Every morning after October 7th, I'd go straight to the news and search for Raad's face. But nothing. I've taught journalism for the past 10 years at the American University of Beirut. Hassan Harfouch was one of my students and is now one of Lebanon's leading field producers. Like Raad, his job is helping foreign news reporters get their stories. And like Raad, Hassan had to evacuate his home when Israel began its bombing campaign on Lebanon in September 2024.
1: It's weird. Like, I have my best friend lost his house. The thing is, people don't realize is, it's not just that you're losing your house and your memories. You're losing everything in the house as well.
2: Everything.
1: He doesn't have any clothes. Like, I literally gave him shoes and, like, I gave him some stuff. He didn't have anything left.
0: Here in Lebanon, entire villages have been erased, and over 1 million people, including Hassan, were forced to flee their homes.
1: I'm 100% sure when things actually cool down, I'm definitely coming back. As much as this looks bad and it affected us, people in Gaza have it even worse.
3: When you cut people off from water, from food, and you're killing children, and you're doing all of this stuff, this does not make sense. This is not a war.
0: But even as Lebanon was under bombardment, Raad's fate was on my mind. Finally, huge news from Gaza. After months of silence, a message arrives from Raad. He said that when the war began, he led his family south, first to Jabalia camp, and then to Khan Yunis. Israeli airstrikes killed many members of his family. They slept on water-soaked mattresses in a shredded tent. I pulled every string I could to get his family a new tent. But despite everything, I couldn't even do that.
4: Have I seen you since October 7th?
0: My old friend Aline Manoukian was a photojournalist during the Lebanese Civil War.
5: Have you?
0: Now she's an editor with an international news agency and spends each day sifting through news photos of the genocide. I knew she'd understand how I feel.
5: Do you have any news from Raad?
4: I was going to say, yeah.
5: And? And? What? What? What? George? Come on, is he alive? So what's the news?
4: No, he's alive. He's alive.
5: He's alive.
4: But, a dozen in this airstrike of your relatives, a dozen in that. Your family members, your son gets taken away with a bag on his head.
5: Yeah.
4: Comes back so beaten up they didn't recognize him.
5: Yeah. That's the daily life in Gaza, you know?
4: Yeah, I saw this kid born.
5: Yeah. That's the daily life.
4: It was like the difference for us covering Lebanon compared to these French guys with scarves that would fly
5: here
4: in.
5: And leave and go to the first bistro and have two bottles of wine and go on holiday with their friends and then go to another war. I know we were covering our own war. And yeah, it's the people you know that...
4: Yeah, the suffering.
5: Yeah.
4: Like, you can't wrap your head around it.
5: Yeah, no.
4: And the strange thing is, we're seeing all this, you're seeing it every day, and there's nothing you can do.
5: Nothing.
4: Nothing you can do.
5: Nothing. Boycott. Boycott.
4: What do you say to them on the phone? I'm sorry this is happening. I wish I could.
5: No words. That because it sounds
4: meaningless.
5: It's meaningless.

0: You know, one of the things that makes me insane is people talk about, oh, they killed so many women and children, as though the men are expendable.
1: I know Aline is also traumatized. She's handling photos of death and destruction from Gaza every day.
2: People run to get the food and they get shot. And now this is the worst I have seen so far, but it might still get worse than that. This is what's absolutely incomprehensible to the human brain, you know? Always, you know, when somebody gets wounded, doesn't feel the wound immediately. When it's hot, when it cools, when the wound cools, then the pain starts. And when I get a quiet moment, it just hits me. The rest of the time, I'm almost in denial, you know? It's my survival mechanism. But then when there's calm, it hits me, you know? Anyway.
3: اطلق الله راح يكون يوم الحد واليوم اليوم الليله كان في 81 شهيد وكثير اصابات ونصف المفقودين.
1: The ceasefire in January 2025 gave hope that the war might end. With the help of a Gaza cameraman, we filmed Ra'ed's journey with his sons to the north. Back home to Beit Hanun. Rather than documenting the end of the war, it was simply one more chapter in Ra'ed's struggle to survive. In the south, Ra'ed was wounded in the back by shrapnel. Doctors removed it without anesthesia and laid him on the hospital floor because there were no beds.
4: كنا خايفين كثير اللي بصرف 48 يصير فينا لأنه في ناس كتير لليوم تحلم تروع البلاد على اللي صار بغزة والمدة هاي ما كانش عندي أمل لنرجع لكن بدنا نروح في النهاية اليوم ولا بكرة بدنا نروح إن شاء الله بدي أبلش أعمل خيمة قبل الدور عشان أعمل حمام بدي شغل بعرف أنا عارف إنه في شغل كتير بس لكن هذا والله ما كتب إيش نسوي ايوه اسحب شوفوا شوي وطعج اطعج كمان طعجه ايوه يلا كمان واحده
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0: After 2 months sleeping on the rubble, the ceasefire collapsed. Israel renewed its attacks, and Ra'ed and his family were forced to flee again. For more than a year, I watched the genocide, unable to do anything. But this time, I was able to help.
1: Sammy.
0: One of my friends owns an empty home in Gaza, and he generously allowed Ra'ed and 50 of his relatives to shelter there. But there's little food or water.
2: العدس
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0: This pot of soup is the family's only food for days Then out of the blue something miraculous It seemed like a miracle, but the water was too salty to drink. Food and water wasn't the only problem. The Israeli blockade has made medicine almost non-existent. And Ra'ed's mother and his mentally disabled brother, Muhammad, live with severe diabetes.

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0: you look good. You look good.
1: انا مشتاق لك. كيفك
0: انت؟ I think about you every day. Every day. All the family is with you?
1: الحمد لله مستر لايف. What a situation.
0: What a situation. What a life. Wow.
1: All of us so hungry now. Hungry, just the man problem the food. When I go to hospital, I see no doctors, no nurse coming, just to kill him. From the blood's nothing.
0: Right, I don't know what to say.
1: Well, it's our dream just to stop. To stop these things. It's enough.
0: I'm sorry.
1: Alhamdulillah, I see you. I'm so happy to see you. I'm so happy because I miss you so much. Wallah, I miss you so much. Alhamdulillah.
0: We miss you. I miss you. I think about you.
1: Alhamdulillah, I see you. I'm so happy. My heart.
0: Take
1: care, my friend.
0: Thank you.
2: I'm powerless to help Raed, but one thing I can do is speak out to remind people that Palestinians are not just numbers.
3: Where are we going?
4: I'm going to my girl's room, destroyed by tank and bulldozer. Enter the special forces to my home. You see, like this, bulldoze the room by this way and enter the Israelis inside, the soldier inside my room, my house, and destroy it, my girl's room, like this way.
3: They're resilient against impossible odds. But enough is enough. Raed and all of Gaza deserve to be free.
5: Thank you all for coming. I know it's a lot. I've seen this film many times. It still kills me. Every time. I'd like to hear what you guys think. Wal?
6: You said that back then, when the documentary was made, you were hopeful. You said that until this day, you still have a hopeful side. So I don't know how this is possible in today's time for person. And I see you, how sad you are right now. So how is it possible?
5: I'm profoundly sad, but actually I find strength in them. I spoke to Raed the other day and to his son, Majdi. They're alive. So many members of their family have been killed, but he's still not broken. And we can't allow ourselves to be broken. That's a luxury we we can't afford. And I'm glad, I'm really heartened that people around the world now are fighting back. Finally, finally, finally, finally fighting back.
2: Beirut is my home and where my story began. But part of my heart remains in Gaza. I'll admit, 40 years

0: Tripoli, Lebanon's second largest city, is sheltering hundreds of thousands of refugees fleeing Israeli bombardment in the south. And 25-year-old Angelina volunteers to provide essential aid to the displaced. But with pressures at work and skyrocketing living costs, she's increasingly aware that she is as vulnerable as those she seeks to help. Witness Lebanon, what holds us together on Al Jazeera.
1: The latest news.
2: Every disruption here carries consequences, not just for international energy flow and global economy, but for local businesses that depend upon this waterway.
1: With detailed coverage.
3: Israel carried out an intense bombing campaign. As you can see behind me, a whole neighborhood targeted, residential buildings leveled to the ground.
1: From the heart of the story.
4: Hundreds of fishing boats are pinned to these docks as the sea, which was once the main source of livelihoods here, becomes a new front line.
0: Once thought to be in decline in the U.S., a debilitating disease is ravishing the mining community.
5: But it's the dust you don't see that's so fine. That's the one that's killing us.
0: Faultlines delves deep into America's coal industry to investigate the surge of black lung and asks why efforts to protect miners are falling short.
6: You can't put a price on life.
7: I'm not scared about dying. I'm more scared about what it's going to do to my family.
0: Black Lung Rising on Al Jazeera.
8: Most of the people here have walked for more than a week to get here. More than 1,000 people living in this settlement, and all of these shelters have sprung up within the last 4 weeks. These are the seedlings that grow on the trees. For them to become fully mature like these, it takes about 10 years. Heavy rains can cause floods that put communities underwater. Drought is devastating for agricultural production.

0: I'm Arlene Saeed. This is Al Jazeera live from Doha. Coming up on the program, Israeli strikes hit southern Lebanon hours after Israeli and Lebanese officials agreed to a ceasefire. Hezbollah has rejected the deal.
1: The negotiation itself has gone very well, actually. Very well.
0: Donald Trump projects positivity even as Congress pushes back against his handling of the Iran war. Israeli attacks on Gaza kill 11 Palestinians, including 5 members of the same family. In Cuba's trash crisis, fuel shortages hit rubbish collections, leaving it to pile up in the streets. Hezbollah's chief has rejected the ceasefire deal agreed between the Lebanese and Israeli governments. The deal was announced in Washington, D.C. on Wednesday. But just hours later, Israel and Hezbollah were again trading strikes. Israeli military said Hezbollah launched rockets towards soldiers in the south. Hezbollah leader Naim Qassem has released a statement saying, "The negotiations with Israel are shameless, and Hezbollah only cares about a complete ceasefire and Israeli withdrawal from the south." Qassem said that as long as Israel is in Lebanon, the fighting will continue. He said as long as villages are bombed and people are killed, northern Israel won't be safe. Well, those comments come after another day of violence in Lebanon, despite the announcement of a ceasefire. At least 5 people have been killed, 4 others wounded in Israeli airstrikes in the city of Tyre and Marjayoun. The ceasefire deal reached in Washington calls for the removal of all Hezbollah operatives south of the Litani River. But there's no mention of when or if Israeli troops will be required to pull out of Lebanese territory that they currently occupy. With all these missing details, Lebanese residents remain sceptical.
2: Firstly, Israel cannot be trusted, neither the U.S. They say there is a ceasefire, but people are being killed. Children are getting killed and still saying there's a ceasefire. What ceasefire are they talking about? It's a lie. It's not true.
3: People want a ceasefire.

0: fire. They want the destruction of their homes to stop and the bloodshed to end, but not in a way that compromises our dignity, our martyrs and our families.
1: They always announce a ceasefire and we rejoice, but we're stuck in the same place for 3 months. We're patient and will remain patient. Surely we'll get our rights after all. But I see that Israel is not respecting the ceasefire. With each ceasefire, we wake up in the morning to strikes. They do not respect it.
2: Well, the US State Department has released a statement on the ceasefire between Lebanon and Israel. The details of the agreement are still undefined and have excluded representation from Hezbollah. The joint statement by the US, Lebanon and Israel says that the conditional ceasefire was contingent on a complete cessation of fire by Hezbollah. It goes on to say the deal must include the evacuation of all Hezbollah operatives south of the Litani River. The two countries agreed to create pilot zones in which the Lebanese armed forces will, quote, take exclusive control of the territory. The deal also asks for the disarmament of non-state armed groups in the country and the prevention of their re-emergence. Both sides will meet for more US-brokered talks on June the 22nd, the statement said, to discuss the details to reach a comprehensive agreement. Let's go to Ali Hashem. He's live in the Lebanese capital for us. Ali, so what exactly does this US announcement mean for the presence of Israeli occupation forces currently in Lebanon?
3: Well, Malin, the statement that was issued this dawn, or yesterday evening, had a very few details on what Israel is going to do with respect to withdrawal, with respect to its positions in South Lebanon, and how it's going to act during the future. The main issues were on the Lebanese side. Hezbollah should be leaving the South Litani, and according to the text, operatives working with Hezbollah should be leaving that area. And this is very sensitive, and probably it's going to be a very problematic issue on how to get those people out, especially when it comes to the civilian side, because many normal people, I mean, civilians there have affiliations with the party, with Hezbollah, with Hezbollah's institutions. So it's not something that they can extract this layer of the society from the from itself. So this is on one side. The other side is that there was a point or a line on the pilot project, and President of the Republic here in Lebanon, Joseph Aoun, said that it's going to start from the eastern and western Zawtars and the area of Yuhmur and the fort of Beaufort Castle. However, it doesn't seem that Israel is going to implement that. However, there's another area called the Bin where the Lebanese army entered. So it's very vague, and this is also creating more and more complications for the agreement.
2: And Ali, we highlighted that statement from Hezbollah, which rejects this ceasefire deal, and that doesn't bode well for the ceasefire going forward. Have any of the invested parties responded to what Hezbollah have had to say?
3: Well, mainly the prime minister said that whoever doesn't abide with this is going to be held responsible. And it's also what the president said earlier. This is the official line from the Lebanese government. And at the end, there are many issues here that are being disputed between both sides. Hezbollah does not accept the idea and the whole concept of Israeli-Lebanese direct negotiations. And in the statement you read a few minutes ago, Naim Qasim was saying that this is a shameful act by the Lebanese government. Also, the idea of Lebanese troops getting into the area and Hezbollah withdrawing or giving up their arms while the Israelis are still in Lebanese territories, this is another issue that Hezbollah is saying that they are against. Now, between the Lebanese government and Hezbollah, there have been this situation of complicated relationship, if it's right to say. It started with rifts, and it seems it's currently going on with a rift. Anyway, I explained these details and the dynamics in my report. Hezbollah emerged from the chaos of Israel's 1982 invasion and Lebanon's civil war. When the group announced itself to the world in 1985, the message was clear. Loyalty to Iran's revolution, armed resistance against Israel, and rejecting Lebanon's political order as what it believes is a Western-backed construct. The civil war ended in 1990. Hezbollah entered parliament in 1992. It built hospitals, schools, and military sites. It was described by its critics as a parallel state, providing what the government could not, while maintaining a force that the army could not match. Israel's withdrawal in 2000 raised questions about Hezbollah's justification for keeping its weapons. The group pointed to disputed territory and future threats. The government accepted that reason, but then Syria was largely controlling the Lebanese political system. In the wake of the Syrian withdrawal from Lebanon, Hezbollah, for the first time, entered the government. In July 2006, Hezbollah captured Israeli soldiers on the border to swap them with Lebanese prisoners of war in Israeli prisons. A war erupted and killed more than 1,200 Lebanese. The rift between the government and Hezbollah started to widen. In 2008, when the government moved against Hezbollah's private communications network, the group seized parts of West Beirut by force. Then came the war in Syria, financial collapse, and the Beirut port explosion that killed more than 200 people. Hezbollah found itself defending the system it had promised to change. October 7, 2023 triggered the next war. Israel invaded in September 2024. Hezbollah's Secretary General Hassan Nasrallah was killed. A ceasefire that November did not hold. Israel attacked Lebanon constantly for 15 months. Hezbollah stayed silent. Then Iran's supreme leader Ayatollah Ali Khamenei was assassinated. The Israeli-US war on Iran started. In March 2026, Hezbollah fired rockets into Israel. It said that was in response to the killing of Khamenei. Israel invaded South Lebanon, attacked Beirut, killed more than 3,000 people, and displaced over 1 million, a fifth of Lebanon's entire population. Ali Hashim, Al Jazeera, Beirut.
2: Meanwhile, the U.S. House of Representatives passed a resolution on Wednesday aimed at preventing President Trump from ordering further attacks on Iran without first seeking congressional approval. Four Republicans sided with the Democrats to pass the War Powers Resolution. It's unlikely to take effect as it would have to pass the Republican-controlled Senate and even then would be subject to presidential veto. However, it marks a significant rebuke to the president. Kimberly Halkett has more from the White House.
4: A rare rebuke of President Donald Trump.
5: Without objection, the motion to reconsider is laid on the table.
4: On Wednesday, the Republican-controlled House of Representatives passed a resolution limiting President Donald Trump's war powers in Iran. The move is largely symbolic. Still, it signals lawmakers' growing frustration over the U.S. war with Iran. The vote coming one day after U.S. Central Command insisted it had prevented Iranian ballistic missiles from hitting Kuwait, even as the devastation at the country's main airport was clear. Under mounting economic pressure to end the conflict with Iran, Trump told reporters in the Oval Office the ceasefire remains intact. He dismissed suggestions Iran was escalating the military conflict.
6: The world, you know, I'd say in that part of the world, ceasefire is when you're shooting in a more moderate manner.
4: And as he's done for weeks, Trump again claimed a deal with Iran to limit its nuclear program and reopen the Strait of Hormuz may be nearing completion.
6: The negotiation itself has gone very well, actually. Very well.
7: Mr. President.
6: It could happen. I mean, if it happens, and it might not happen, you know, who knows? But if it happens, it could happen like over the weekend.
4: Trump's also walking back comments made last week, indicating the U.S. would go into Iran to dig out buried nuclear material.
7: Did Iran actually agree to that?
6: Well, it depends on what day you're talking about. They did agree, and then sometimes they did.

0: agreed. Well, that's what I'm saying. It's one of the things we talk about. It's very overrated. I'm the one that overrated it.
1: Financial compensation is reportedly a sticking point in Iran negotiations. Iran is seeking $12 billion, a figure the White House is balking at. Given Donald Trump withdrew from the 2015 JCPOA negotiated under Barack Obama that returned $1.7 billion to Iran in frozen assets. Kimberly Helkett, Al Jazeera, the White House.
2: Well, in Tehran, residents continue to wait anxiously to see how ceasefire talks with the United States will unfold. Al-Maghdad Al-Ruhayd has spoken to people in Iran's capital.
3: Life in Tehran may appear normal on the surface, but beneath that routine, there is still uncertainty about what comes next. We are here in the heart of the city to speak to people and get a sense of the mood on the ground. Let's take a look.
4: Diplomacy can work if they back down a little. From the beginning, our position has always been the same. We have never sought war. Our message to the whole world is that we did not start this war and we will not start one. But the United States still thinks it's the world's dominant power and can force its will upon us.
5: The situation's not good at all. Nobody wants to live under wartime conditions because something could happen at any moment. The bombing came as close as four streets away from our home on the seventh day of the war. War's not good at all. People can do whatever they can, but in my opinion, politicians should resolve these issues through negotiations and agreements. Maybe some people want war, but in reality, it's harmful to everyone.
3: What do you think about these talks between U.S. and Iran?
6: Actually, I think it's better that we know what it's going to be, because we don't know that are we going to school or not. We don't know what is happening to our life. I don't know, 2 years later that I'm having a big exam, like concours. I don't know what I'm going to do, and it's just... we are freaking out about everything, because when it's like war, we scare about where they are bombing and these things, and when it's not, we are so exhausted from this situation and these things.
3: The important thing is that whoever is involved in the negotiations should be able to persuade the other side. They must take into account the issues that are priorities for the country's leadership and governance, and then be able to defend and justify those positions during the negotiations. So while views differ on what lies ahead, there remains a shared understanding that the region's next chapter will be felt not only in politics, but in the rhythm of everyday life here in Iran. Al-Maghdad Al-Ruhayd, Al Jazeera, Tehran.
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7: Here is Kyiv, and here is Budapest.
2: Coexisting with Ukrainians, ethnic Hungarians hope a new agreement between the two countries will improve their lives in Ukraine.
8: In-depth analysis of the day's headlines.
9: There will be no absolute winner in this war, and there will be no absolute loser. 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
8: Informed opinions.
10: The torch of global leadership is passing from the United States to China.
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12: How high could prices go for oil, and how quickly can this feed into the inflation picture?
2: Who holds the leverage here? 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
13: The 2026 U.S.-Israeli attack on Iran is the latest chapter in Israel's attempts to maintain nuclear supremacy in the Middle East, with sabotage, assassinations, and cyber attacks. In a three-part series, Al Jazeera traces a dangerous shadow war that goes back almost half a century. Iran, Israel, and the Bomb, Episode 2, The End of Agreement, on Al Jazeera.

0: Welcome back. You're watching Al Jazeera. Reminder of our top stories this hour. Israel and Lebanon have agreed to implement a ceasefire that would require complete cessation of fire by Hezbollah. It comes after the fourth round of U.S.-brokered talks took place in Washington on Wednesday. The U.S. House of Representatives has passed a resolution aimed at preventing President Donald Trump from ordering more attacks on Iran without congressional approval. It's unlikely to take effect, as it would have to pass the Republican-controlled Senate. The Israeli military have launched a wave of airstrikes across Gaza. At least 11 Palestinians have been killed since Wednesday. Many others are injured. Five of the victims were members of the same family. Overnight strikes targeted residential apartments as people were sleeping. Israeli forces have killed more than 940 people across Gaza since a ceasefire came into effect in October. Many Palestinians say the war never stopped. Hind Kadai reports from the site of one of the attacks on Gaza City.
1: They were sleeping here when the Israeli forces targeted them last night. All we see is blankets, our pillows, and they're all burned. According to their neighbors, they said that the family of five was burned to death. Now, Hala, the only survivor, was sleeping a little bit far from the family here, and she was the only child that survived this attack. This is very obvious that this is a home. We can see furniture, we can see beds, and we can also see the leftovers, or whatever is left of this family. We see a school bag, we see a doll, and obviously this was a family. We can also see food. This is the aftermath of an attack. Yesterday night, the Israeli forces targeted at least four apartments.
2: We were asleep when we suddenly heard the sound of a drone hovering around the house. Suddenly, the house was struck and a fire broke out. The residents were burned beyond recognition. We tried repeatedly to open the door, and when we finally managed to open it, we found the occupants of the apartment severely burned.
1: Let me show you how this neighborhood is. We can see most of the buildings here are completely destroyed, partially destroyed, and we also see tents where Palestinians are sheltering. And can you imagine in the middle of the night this furious explosion where people woke up on this huge explosion? And unfortunately, Lubbad family slept and they never woke up again. It's supposed to be ceasefire, but the Israeli forces continue to violate the ceasefire every single day. There's no place in Gaza safe. This is what Palestinians here are telling us. Fendel Khoudary, Al Jazeera, Gaza, Palestine.
0: Health authorities in the Eastern Democratic Republic of Congo have unveiled a new laboratory to tackle the growing Ebola virus outbreak. It's aimed at speeding up diagnosis in Bukavu, the capital of the South Kivu province. Health officials say delayed test results have complicated efforts to isolate patients and trace contacts. The Democratic Republic of Congo has now confirmed 363 Ebola cases and 62 deaths. The World Health Organization says it needs $115 million over the next 3 months to sustain an effective Ebola response. Anti-migrant groups in South Africa are holding more protests against undocumented migration. They are blaming foreigners for unemployment, crime and poverty. Protest leaders have issued a deadline for all migrants without valid visas to leave the country by the end of this month. Haramatasa reports.
3: You can see some stores are closed in the city. They belong to locals as well as foreigners. And business owners say today it's a case of being safe than sorry. And that is why some South Africans are marching in the city, saying that they're tired about unemployment and poverty, and they blame all these issues on undocumented foreigners. It's a complex issue because in this country you have economic migrants, some who came into the country without papers and some who came with valid visas, but they overstayed. Then you have refugees and asylum seekers, and they have a right to live and work here.

0: they're being targeted. And then you're getting more and more cases of mistaken identity. In this region, Southern Africa, people have similar features. So some locals have been mistaken for foreigners. The government says that they're trying to deal with illegal immigration, they're trying to tighten border security, and they're asking South Africans not to attack any foreigner in the country just because they are frustrated. Harun Mutasa, Al Jazeera, Elamakleni, South Africa.
1: Hungary and Ukraine have reached an agreement on the rights of Ukraine's ethnic Hungarian minority. It's a move that could help advance Ukraine's efforts to join the European Union. Hungarian Prime Minister Peter Magyar says the deal would strengthen educational, linguistic, cultural and political rights for more than 100,000 ethnic Hungarians. Audrey McAlpin reports from Western Ukraine.
2: Here is Kyiv, and there is Budapest.
3: Christian is a winemaker. His vineyard sits just 9 kilometers from the border between Hungary and Ukraine. He is ethnically Hungarian, but his passport is Ukrainian.
2: A lot of people ask me about why are you came back after 10 years from Hungary, from the European Union. Because I like this, I love this country, I love this region.
3: In Transcarpathia, locals joke that the elderly have had to learn six different national anthems during their lifetime.
4: If you take one person from this town, what is their ethnicity?
2: This is Hungarian, so it's more than 90% here.
3: For Christian, identity isn't always one thing or another.
2: We don't want to autonomy. You know, or something. We are not separatists, separating. We just want this laws, which was before 2015.
3: The dispute between Ukraine and Hungary centers on a series of language reforms introduced in Ukraine in the past decade. Hungary says these changes have limited the rights of ethnic Hungarians in the border regions, while Kyiv argues that they're meant to strengthen the national language. But here near the border, many say the political debate doesn't reflect the way the communities live together. Ava says on one side of the aisle is Hungarian books and the other Ukrainian. She's head of several local libraries that receive funding from Hungary.
5: You know, people who were born here, who have lived here for centuries, are used to multilingualism. We're used to 2 Christmases, 2 Easters, 2 of everything. We don't divide people by language.
3: Ukrainian officials say the dispute became politicized under Hungary's former government.
6: This is not a story about the oppression of the Transcarpathian Hungarian community. It is a story about the domestic political needs of some parties in Hungary that are no longer in power.
3: It's a view that stretches from government offices to the vineyards of Transcarpathia.
2: I think sometimes politicians would like to make the politics for their own benefit.
3: This region existed long before the border that divides it.
2: In the vineyard, we are full equal.
3: And no single language defines it. Audrey McAlpine, Al Jazeera, Transcarpathia, Western Ukraine.
1: Now, Cuba's ongoing energy crisis is causing trash to pile up on the streets. With rubbish collection services disrupted by fuel shortages, pavements have become dumping grounds. Kaylee Callahan reports.
7: Throwing out the trash is a mundane, everyday task. But in the Cuban capital, rubbish is piling up on the streets. Months of fuel shortages, made worse by US sanctions, means state-run garbage removal schedules are disrupted or trucks don't come.
8: This pile of trash shouldn't be here. They should look for another place to put it, and not in a central zone inhabited area like this one. This here is a shame.
7: Packaging, waste, unwanted belongings and food scraps are dumped on the curb. Some people search the piles for anything that can be salvaged.
9: It is an environmental problem in the city and in the country in general. It affects the sanitation and health of the community.
7: A group of Havana residents has started a cleanup initiative. They collect sorted household trash and repurpose food scraps for livestock.
5: Keeping the area clean improves the quality of life of the population, not only in terms of the environment, but also the health of the people.
7: Until Cuba's fuel supply increases and rubbish trucks return, the risk to public health persists with every bag thrown onto the street. Kayleigh Callahan, Al Jazeera.
1: Okay, that's it from me, Marlene Saeed. You can find lots more information on our website, aljazeera.com. 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
0: The demonstrators are saying it's a warning to undocumented foreigners that if you don't have the correct paperwork, there's going to be trouble.
10: From around the world.
12: Civilians on the ground are still bearing the brunt of this escalation during the time they're supposed to bring for them relief and tranquility.
13: The US and Israeli military strikes on Iran have transformed the region. But who was really in control of this war? And is this actually a brazen attempt to reshape the region? I'm Varsha Gandikota Nellutla. My guest this week on Reframe is the investigative journalist Jeremy Scahill.
14: Trump has been sold on the idea of his greatness as an American president when it comes to foreign policy. He was sold on the idea of running the deck, that what you did in Venezuela can be replicated elsewhere.
10: Reframe on Al Jazeera.

Can the Ebola outbreak in the Democratic Republic of Congo be stopped? The head of the World Health Organization seems confident and says there is hope. But with an already volatile security situation in the region, what are the risks of the virus spreading? This is Inside Story.

0: Hello and welcome to the programme. I'm Fuliba Thibault. We are catching up. The words of the head of the World Health Organization after his visit to the epicentre of the Ebola outbreak in DRC. Although Dr. Tedros Adhanom Ghebreyesus struck a positive tone, the epidemic is being treated as a global health emergency. This is the Bundibugyo strain of the virus. It has a high fatality rate and there's no vaccine or proven treatment. The situation is worsened by the ongoing conflict in eastern DRC, where the military is fighting armed groups. Mistrust and misinformation also play a role. So how can medical teams overcome the challenges facing the response to this Ebola outbreak? We'll talk to our guests in a moment, but first, this report from Imogen Kimber.
1: The head of the World Health Organization says he's confident medical teams will stop the Ebola outbreak. It's just a matter of how quickly. Addressing media after visiting the epicenter in the Eastern Democratic Republic of Congo, Dr. Tedros Adhanom Ghebreyesus said the UN agency and its partners are making progress.
2: The outbreak had a big head start and we're still behind, but under the leadership of the government of DRC, we're catching up.
1: A week ago, there were around 1,000 suspected cases in the country. With testing, that number is down to just over 100. While DRC is experienced in responding to Ebola, this is its 17th outbreak. The east of the country, where the virus is spreading, lacks adequate medical supplies. That's partly because of conflict between armed groups. But the WHO says teams are working quickly.
3: Magic is happening, and if you see a treatment centre being born out of really a derelict site, colleagues working together not only to provide treatment, but to provide water, hygiene, sometimes even food.
1: Treatment units have been set up in towns and villages in three DRC provinces, Ituri, North Kivu and South Kivu, as well as in neighbouring Uganda. An agreement between the US and Kenya to establish a facility in central Kenya, however, is on hold after a high court order. The isolation centre was planned to house Americans exposed to Ebola in DRC, while they were being monitored for symptoms. But Kenyans were furious.
4: They said this is an institution or it's a quarantine facility for only the Americans. So the Americans are selfish to the core. And we have to tell Americans to get off our noses business. Get off our business. Get off our skin.
1: There is no vaccine or specialised treatment for this strain of Ebola. So contact tracing is vital. And Tedros says to get ahead of the outbreak, health workers need to step up efforts to track possible infections. He also says blanket travel bans are not helpful, as they're disrupting crucial supply chains. Health workers also find they face suspicion and there is scepticism over the disease. The WHO's risk assessment for the outbreak remains unchanged. Very high at the national level, high at the regional level, and low globally. There is also some good news.
2: So far, six people have recovered in DRC, and two in Uganda, showing that people can survive Ebola if they have access to care and go to health facilities as soon as they show symptoms.
1: Which means that despite the high fatality rate for this strain and the lack of vaccine, there is hope. Imogen Kimber, Al Jazeera for Inside Story.
0: Let's bring in our guests now for today's show. Joining us from Bunia in eastern DRC is Dr. Marie-Roselyne Belizaire, the Emergency Director for World Health Organization Africa. In Kampala is Dr. Ekwaro Obuku, a medical physician who served as a policy advisor to Uganda's National Task Force during the 2022 Ebola outbreak. And in Nairobi is Dr. Gitenji Gitai, Global CEO of Amref Health Africa and Vice Chairman of the Coalition for Epidemic Preparedness Innovation. A warm welcome to you all. Thank you so much for joining us. Dr. Belizaire in Bunia, let me start with you. You are in Bunia, the epicenter of this outbreak. When WHO says the response is catching up, what does that mean in practical terms and what needs to happen to get ahead of the outbreak?
5: So thank you so much for having me. First of all, let me tell that as of yesterday, we have 363 confirmed cases in the outbreak with 62 deaths. So just to give you an idea that this outbreak is evolving very rapidly. So the response has been a scale up. WHO together with the Ministry of Health and all partners, including Africa CDC and UN. So we have been reinforcing the capacity of our healthcare workers First, in surveillance, so they have a more, I can say, material in order to conduct investigation at community level. We also scale up laboratory. Mm-hmm. Before, we are able to do only 80 tests a day. So far, we are we have a capacity of 800 tests a day. We also increase in number of beds that are available for treatment center.
0: Okay, so you've scaled up testing and there's an increase in treatment centers, you say, Dr. Belizaire. But when Dr. Tedros says that the virus had a big head start, the outbreak could have begun as early as January. What exactly was missed on the ground and who bears the responsibility for that delay?
5: So as the DG of WHO said, we have a delay in detecting this. And so far I have been in the community and I was listening to the community what happened. And the story is very interesting because it's part of the culture. Someone died in Kampala and was brought back to the community in a coffin, in a casket that was, I can say, broken. And they decided to take that person and to put the dead body in a new casket. And they burned the broken casket. Mm. And 10 days after, all those who manipulate the body and those who, I mean, manipulate the casket, they start having the disease and start dying. So they believe that it was a witchcraft, that the casket came back to call them, you know, to pick up them in the community. The other things also, I listen to the community, they confuse the symptoms with tuberculosis. When they see blood in the sputum, they thought it could be patients with tuberculosis who missed their treatment. So they were doing those kind of things. And they didn't believe it was a first, I mean, it could be Ebola.
0: Right.
5: And also there is the fact that the symptoms are very similar to malaria. You know, a malaria is endemic and most of the death in children and also in adults are also being from malaria in that community. So they started having, I mean, automedication, going to pharmacies, going to traditional healers and not thinking in going to the clinical.
0: So okay. Those who can I ask you, Dr. Belizaire, this is very important what you tell us here. Can I ask you then, in that case, how many communities remain out of reach because of the fear that you described, because of the mistrust, and how much then does that alter the official numbers that we have today, the numbers that you talked about in the beginning? Could they be much higher than what you have right now?
5: So far, we are making a lot of investigation in order to know how is the really the real number. And we are also increasing community engagement so the community can have chance to report all the cases of the people with symptoms at the community level. Another also aspect regarding the delay is that the test, they conducted it in Bunia, but it became negative for Ebola Zaire because Ebola Zaire is the most common one and most this is what they did. So they have to wait to send the sample to Kinshasa before they know that. So far, we are really working with our world society, meeting with community leaders, meeting with youth, meeting with women leaders, with motor drivers, with people working in the mines, people also in an internal displaced camp, because we have a 69 site of internal displaced population here in Bunia, and also two refugee camps. So we are really involving everyone in order to make them believe that the disease is true.
0: Okay. Thank you so much for really painting us a clear picture there of what's happening on the ground in the DRC and the sorts of efforts that you're undertaking there. If I can come to you next, Dr. Gitai in Nairobi, where is the real fault line in this outbreak, in your opinion?
6: Well, in my opinion, I think the biggest fault line is actually at the community level, the people themselves. If you listen to the story that is being told there by WHO, the people, and I just came over a call with Dr. Tedros, he was in Ituri, and he was explaining to me that the real challenge is humanitarian. It might be easier to manage the science, the public health, but if we don't handle the humanitarian crisis in Ituri, in Mugbwalo, then we'll not be able to handle the pandemic. The examples that have been given about superstition, the examples that are being given about people stopping burial procedures from happening, the examples that are being given that people walk away from quarantine because they're hungry, people don't believe in what's going on, people believe Ebola is actually an external creation. Those have to be handled, and they have to be handled with a human-centered design right at the community level for us to run ahead of the outbreak. The community must be our first point of intervention, funding, and activity before we can say we want to improve all the other things that we are doing, which are necessary, early diagnostics at point of care and medical countermeasures that are being worked on.
0: Dr. Obuku, if I can come to you now in Kampala. Uganda, of course, has closed its border with the DRC, and you advised the National Task Force during the 2022 Ebola outbreak. Can you tell us what's different now than what you experienced in 2022? And what do you think the public outside of this region doesn't understand about the real pace of the current outbreak of Ebola?
7: Yeah, thank you very much for having me once again. The two outbreaks are different. The one of 2022 was from Uganda itself in Mubende. It was a mining center there. And this one is different. It is imported. So compared to the 2022 outbreak of Ebola Sudan virus, that is, which was a high intensity outbreak, compared to this one, which was imported from the DRC as the citizens of DRC chose to seek care in Uganda. So we've had just 15 cases in Uganda confirmed 2 days ago. The latest statistics are not yet out, compared to Mubende in 2022 September. When we look at the response of the community, we see that this one has happened in Kampala. It started in Kampala. Obviously, there is more access to information. There is easy access to information. The kind of population is more literate compared to Mubende. Because in Mubende, of course, we had the stigma. We had issues to do with safe and dignified burial because we have our own traditional practices on how we would like to bury our dead in Africa. So those issues were prominent. Yeah. In Mubende, it was a bigger epidemic, I think over 150 cases with over 55 deaths, including about, I think, 6 health workers. But in this case here, we are seeing a confined outbreak,
0: right,
7: which started in a private health facility. Fewer cases among the known contacts, the primary contacts, and the health worker. So there is a distinction on what is going on today and previously. But
0: what about Dr. Obuku, you talked about the distinction there between now and the 2022 outbreak. What about when it comes to regional coordination? What do you see as the weak points right now in regional coordination? It started, as you said, in the DRC, some cases in Uganda as well. What is the weakest point right now in trying to treat this outbreak regionally?
7: So if I got your question correctly, two things are happening. One, obviously, is the government is attempting to manage the communication because the communication has interrupted our trade. It has also interrupted our tourism. There is an international event being planned in the Rwenzori Mountain, which is being affected. The bookings are being affected. We had to cancel our international pilgrimage here in Kampala, because of the communication. Once we communicate even one case of Ebola, as it is required in the international health regulations, it limits our commerce. And therefore, the government is trying to reposition itself on how to communicate. The second thing the government has done, of course, is to close the border. They first started by stopping the flights from the DRC, but now close the border, which is against the East African Community Common Protocol, where they are supposed to be a common market with common movements of goods and services and people. So that is what the government is doing. But so far, I think we are in control of the outbreak because two people have recovered. One died, the index case, and the others are under observation.
0: Okay, Dr. Belizer, your thoughts about the regional coordination we're seeing right now. Is it working? Is it not working? And also, I guess, you know, for our international viewers, important to find out more about the severity of the virus versus the distinction between the severity of the virus versus transmission. Can you explain it? Why does the distinction matter for how the public and governments handle the outbreak?
5: So, as you mentioned, we have a continental coordination together with WHO and Africa CDC and all partners. So far, this coordination has been putting in place in order to channel all the resources and avoid duplication and put a more mutualization and coming like in a coordinated way to support the member states. And I mean, Uganda and DRC. Mm-hmm. And the severity of the disease rely on, so far I can say the case fatality rate that we are seeing in this outbreak is 17%. It's mean, the case fatality mean the number of people dying under the number of people who has been confirmed. So as you can see, is less, a case fatality rate is very, is much less than the Ebola Zaire. But however, as you mentioned, we still know to, we still need to know the extent of this outbreak. We still need to make more investigation, and we still need also to work more closely or closer with the community.
0: Okay.
5: One of my colleague mentioned that, you know, all outbreaks start in community and end in the community. The community knows what we should do, but we need to have that trust that the community can really tell us how to adapt this response to their culture, you know, because it's very contextualized. What we are doing in Kampala, we cannot do it in Ituri, because even though they have a lot of exchange, a lot of trade together, but the culture can be different.
0: Okay. Dr. Gitahi, let me come to you now and ask you about Kenya in all of this. Kenya has no recorded cases so far of Ebola, and yet the Kenyan government is planning on setting up an Ebola quarantine facility in Nanyuki for American nationals who have contracted the virus. And this has created uproar in Kenya, with some doctors' unions saying that the government is compromising Kenya's biosecurity in exchange for foreign aid. If it's too dangerous for America, surely it's too dangerous for Kenya, isn't it?
6: I think this is a highly controversial case. And I think the issue here is about focusing on science and public health science that says, as we are saying, that the best place to respond to an outbreak like this is exactly nearest to where the outbreak is happening. So we'd expect that the first intervention of increasing specialized care would actually be in DR Congo, where actually this is going on. But that doesn't stop us from actually building regional capacity. Then the question that comes in this particular conversation, because between you and I, none of us has actually the exact details of the bilateral agreement. We know that the US government has said this for Americans, mm-hmm. the Kenya government has said this for everybody. So we do not have the actual details.
0: Well, President Ruto has said this is the right thing to do.
6: And the science says do it close.
0: President Ruto has said this is the right thing to do. In what way is it the right thing to do?
6: That is why I'm actually keeping away from the political statements that are saying the right thing to do is to build specialized response nearest to the outbreaks, that should be DR Congo, and also building connected regional capacity, not only for outbreak control, but also for specialized care for those who may be infected. But the most important thing is to ensure that we control the outbreak at source. Now, the agreement between Kenya and US is not public, so we do not know. The right thing to do is to build special capacity for everybody. We do not have two-tiered care. It is to build capacity for everybody everywhere without worrying about their nationality, their social status. It is to build capacity for response and for care for everybody. That's the right thing to do.
0: All right. As you know, doctors, one of the difficulties in getting on top of this outbreak is that there's no approved vaccine and no specialized treatment. Two vaccines exist for the Zaire strain of the Ebola virus, which was responsible for the 2013 and 2016 outbreak in West Africa. The current epidemic is caused by the Bundibugyo strain. It has a fatality rate of up to 50%. Research and testing to develop a vaccine is underway, but it will likely be months before it's available. Dr. Belizaire, why is there still no vaccine for this particular strain, even though it's existed before?
5: So Ebola, Bundibugyo, has caused so far two outbreaks. That one is the third one. The first one was in 2007, and the second one was in 2012. And now in 2026, we have the third one. So the Ebola Zaire has been so far the most prevalent one and also the most the deadliest, Ebola species. Mm. So the priority for public health and for science was to have a vaccine for Ebola Zaire.
0: Right. But the Bundibugyo strain, I understand, Dr. Belizaire, also raised alarm previously. Why is there still no licensed vaccine for that particular strain?
5: So to have a licensed vaccine, we need to have long outbreaks. As I mentioned, the Ebola in 2007 and 2012 were not very big enough because we need time in order to do the clinical trial in the outbreak. So when you see we have that Ebola vaccine for Zaire, the clinical trial started in Guinea and ended in DRC. So in DRC, we have to vaccinate more than 500,000 of people in order to have enough data and to say that the vaccine is effective. So with the Ebola Bundibugyo, we didn't have, maybe I can call it, opportunity to do it. And even now, if the vaccine is not ready, okay, in the next 4 to 6 months, if the outbreak ended before the vaccine is ready, we'll still not don't have, because we need to have an outbreak with enough time in order to do the clinical trial.
0: All right, Dr. Obuku, your thoughts. Why do you think it's become so difficult still to develop and deploy vaccines and countermeasures fast enough for outbreaks like this one?
7: I think... And this is an important question, because there have been 17 outbreaks in DRC. We should have learned a lot from them. And there have been 9 in Uganda. Obviously, we've got a vaccine for the Zaire, which has had the most outbreaks, but we do not have, it does not have cross-reactivity. Typically, you would expect that the one of Zaire would confer some level of vaccine efficacy or immunogenicity for the Sudan virus strain or the Bundibugyo strain, which is unfortunate. I think that African governments need not wait for the international community to invest in technology for vaccine discovery, especially for these rare but highly fatal outbreaks or diseases like viral hemorrhagic fever. Mm. I know that in Uganda, for instance, during COVID, due to the so-called vaccine apathy, limited access to the vaccines that were available for whatever reasons, okay, whether it was supply chain chocks or just simply limited stock, the government of Uganda injected immediately $10 million into the COVID-19 vaccine research. But because of the nature of these viruses, they come and disappear very quickly, or they kill so fast to have a sizable number of people to test from. You find that we don't have sufficient time to actually develop the vaccine such as the time COVID gave us.
0: Okay.
7: COVID vaccines were developed rapidly, but COVID gave us at least a year, in some places 2 years.
0: All right,
7: here,
0: Dr. Gitahi, let me get your thoughts.
7: 4.5 months, we have controlled.
0: Yeah, let me get your thoughts about this. Is the absence of a vaccine, is it a scientific problem, a funding problem, or a lack of commercial interest in an outbreak that affects mostly poor communities on the African continent?
6: It's a market problem. And the market problem here is that, you know, medical countermeasures are largely produced through commercial pathways. They are produced by private sector, of course, with the support of international community as public goods. We know that there's a lot of tax money that's poured into this, into research, I sit on the board of CEPI, and we have a lot of public money to develop, to work with others and the private sector and other innovators and academia to develop platforms for developing vaccines that may affect humanity now in the future. Now, that funding assists development of research and development and the clinical trials, as was said earlier. And what happens is that the pathway to the market from to get the vaccine to the arm is a commercial issue. So when you see equitable access, it's a market-based challenge because we always consider, and the people who produce the vaccines look at demand and supply. And the biggest challenge you have with Ebola, with all these pathogens that have been known for years, is that they don't have a market, unfortunately. They have a need, the people are there, but there's no commercial market.
0: Okay.
6: And there's not enough money being provided to provide the vaccines as a purely public good. So we need to unlock the market forces, we need to unlock equity so that actually we can provide the vaccines to the people who need them. Because even when they're available in the lab, we hold them.
0: Okay.
6: As stockpiles, but providing them at large scale will require commercial pathways. Now, Gavi, the Global Vaccine Alliance, has been used as an instrument to reduce the market gap so that everyone has access to them. But Gavi has to be funded by multinationals and other means for it to access these things. So it's a market force issue that we must resolve to ensure everyone everywhere has access equitably to these medical countermeasures. We must unlock
0: the market barriers. We're coming to the end of the show, but please, Dr. Belizaire, briefly, if you can just tell us how we can be better prepared. How do we save lives for the next, outbreak without repeating these systemic failures?
5: I really love that question, because what we are seeing really is a lack of preparedness in the health system and strengthening capacity. Because now we are starting, prepare the system to be able to respond. How can we be better prepared? We need to have the financing of a national action plan for preparedness. So far in Africa, only 12% of the budget that we need to finance the National Action Plan for Public Health that has been mobilized. So that means those plans for preparedness are not really financed, and we need to put in place those activities.
0: Okay, we'll leave it there.
5: The international health regulation, they give us the pathway. They give us what we need in each area, in each pillar to put in place in order to be able.
0: Okay.
5: But so far, there is no domestic finance into preparedness.
0: Okay, we'll leave it there. Unfortunately, we're running out of time, Dr. Belizaire.

0: At the center of Donald Trump's media strategy, Trump himself.
1: He's made his demands very clear. The Strait of Hormuz must be reopened.
2: The unemployment rate for recent college graduates has hit 5.6%. And if you look, everywhere there are signs of a changing economy.
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5: They want to get clicks. They want to put it on social media.
6: The role of the media is supposed to be to hold the White House to account.
7: Most of U.S. media is owned by oligarchs.
8: The Iranian regime is tapping into something so universal.
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12: Ethiopia has never experienced a landslide on this scale with this so many people killed. And to a small community in the remote south of the country, it's a catastrophe of untold proportions. War after war, such is the rhythm of life of these people, some of whom tell us they have been crossing back and forth between Sudan and South Sudan for more than 10 years. As in many other parts of Syria, the people of Membij say they are tired of war, just as they are tired of poverty, two evils which they realize are closely interconnected.

0: Hello, I'm Imran Khan. This is the NewsHour live from Doha. Coming up in the next 60 minutes. Israeli strikes hit southern Lebanon hours after Israeli and Lebanese officials agree to a ceasefire. Hezbollah has rejected the deal. As negotiations between the US and Iran stall, we'll speak to locals in the heart of Tehran about their hopes for the country's future. And Israeli attacks on Gaza kill 11 Palestinians, including 5 members of the same family.
1: A rare bipartisan bloc. Democrats and Republicans join forces to hold Donald Trump's $1.8 billion anti-weaponization fund. So why did both sides think it was a step too far? And is it really dead in the water? That's later on This Is America.
0: Now, Hezbollah's leader has rejected the ceasefire deal agreed between the Lebanese and Israeli governments. The deal was announced in Washington, D.C. on Wednesday, but just hours later, Israel and Hezbollah were again trading strikes. The Israeli military said Hezbollah launched rockets towards soldiers in the south. In a statement, Hezbollah's chief, Naim Qassem, said that the negotiations with Israel are shameless and Hezbollah only cares about a complete ceasefire and Israeli withdrawal from the south. Qassem said that as long as Israel is in Lebanon, the fighting will continue. He said as long as villages are being bombed and people are killed, northern Israel will not be safe. Those comments come after another day of violence in Lebanon. Despite the announcement of the ceasefire, at least 8 people have been killed and 4 others wounded in airstrikes in the city of Tyre and Marjeyoun. The ceasefire deal reached in Washington calls for the removal of all Hezbollah operatives south of the Litani River. But there's no mention of when or if Israeli troops will be required to pull out of Lebanese territory that they occupy. With all the missing detail, Lebanese residents remain sceptical.
2: Firstly, Israel cannot be trusted, neither the U.S. They say there is a ceasefire, but people are being killed, children are getting killed, and still saying there's a ceasefire. What ceasefire are they talking about? It's a lie. It's not true.
3: People want a ceasefire. They want the destruction of their homes to stop and the bloodshed to end, but not in a way that compromises our dignity, our martyrs, and our families.
4: They always announce a ceasefire and we rejoice, but we're stuck in the same place for 3 months. We're patient and will remain patient. As surely we'll get our rights after all. But I see that Israel is not respecting the ceasefire. With each ceasefire, we wake up in the morning to strikes. They do not respect it.
0: Now, Ali Hashim joins us live from the Lebanese capital. Ali, Hezbollah rejecting this ceasefire is not a good sign for the agreement, right?

0: Well, indeed, Hezbollah is the main party here from the Lebanese side when it comes to the ground, to the field, to who is fighting and who can take the decision to stop or not to stop, regardless of what the Lebanese government says. And given the fact that Hezbollah doesn't want to accept this agreement, then we are to expect more escalation here in Lebanon, whether from Hezbollah or from the Israelis. And today, it's been a very difficult day. Attacks by Israelis, Israeli airplanes, attacks also on the ground by the Israeli occupation forces were actually significant in several areas around South Lebanon, reaching to the Western Beqa. So in this regard, whenever we are watching right now and seeing Hezbollah's position, we know very well that next is going to be a very difficult situation.
1: Ali, the devil is always in the details, and there is no detail when it comes to the Israeli withdrawal from southern Lebanon.
0: Well, the elephant in the room is Israeli occupation of South Lebanon, which wasn't really addressed the way it should in the agreement, or at least the ceasefire that was announced between Lebanon and Israel yesterday. And by the way, this is the third ceasefire in a row. We have the ceasefire announced by President Trump a couple of days ago, 3 days ago. And we have the ceasefire announced on the 16th of April. And none, despite the fact we have three ceasefires, there is no ceasefire in place. And the war continues in the south and also in the Beqa. And sometimes Israelis, just like yesterday, will assassinate someone close to Beirut in Khalde. And there's a possibility that at any time Israelis will call people in any area to leave and issue forceful warnings. Now, the vague statement only says that there should be a kind of a pilot project where the Lebanese army will be replacing the Israelis in some areas without mentioning clearly the Israeli occupation withdrawal from South Lebanon, while also with hearing that the Israelis are insisting on staying in Beaufort Castle on the other main positions overseeing the Lebanese territories and also mainly overseeing the Litani River.
1: That's Ali Hashem live for us there from Beirut. Thank you. Now, Iran's Revolutionary Guard has also rejected the Israel-Lebanon ceasefire deal. Mohammed Val has more from Tehran.
2: According to Mehr News Agency, there is a statement that has been put out just a while ago by the Islamic Revolutionary Guard Corps, and it's a long statement with lots of details about how and why Iran rejects this agreement, which the statement has described as forced on the Lebanese people with the help of the United States. So they describe this agreement as something that is totally rejected by the Iranians and by primarily the Lebanese. The Iranians are rejecting it because they think that it is not going to end the Israeli aggression on Lebanon. Mm-hmm. Iran has always also been setting as a condition for any final deal with the Americans, the final withdrawal, the complete withdrawal of Israel from Lebanon and ending Israeli strikes on that country, considering that there is a link between the Lebanese situation and also the Iranian situation in the Strait of Hormuz and across the region. So all those fronts for Iran are linked, and no deal can be signed without Lebanon being freed from the Israeli occupation. Also, remember that Iran, just a couple days ago, the army announced that if Beirut is attacked by the Israelis, or if they march on Beirut, then that means lack of any kind of security for the people of northern Israel. So that was a direct threat to the Israelis to push them to try to consider and think twice before they push into Beirut. So it's a very difficult sticking point in the negotiations between the Americans and the Iranians. The Iranian adamant that without a solution in Lebanon and without complete withdrawal from Lebanon, there will be no agreement with the Americans.
1: Now let's take a closer look about what we know about the deal that's been reached between Israel and Lebanon. A joint statement released by the US says the conditional ceasefire was contingent on a complete cessation of fire by Hezbollah. It goes on to say the deal must include the evacuation of all Hezbollah operatives south of the Litani River. The two countries agreed to create pilot zones in which

0: The Lebanese armed forces will, quote, take exclusive control of the territory. The deal also asks for the disarmament of non-state armed groups in the country and the prevention of their re-emergence. Both sides will meet for more US brokered talks on June 22. The statement said to discuss the details to reach a comprehensive agreement. Now, joining me here in the studio to discuss this further is Hassan Ahmadiyan. He's an associate professor at the University of Tehran, and David Desroches, who is a professor at the Thayer Marshall Institute. Welcome to the programme. The Iranians have been very clear, Hassan. No Lebanon, no deal. But that's getting much more complicated with the occupation by Israel of the south. So is there any room for negotiation here from the Iranians?
1: I think the Iranians are trying to support their allies, but also the Lebanese government and its sovereignty. When the Israelis were about to attack Beirut, they threatened to intervene, and they published the well-known map of northern Israel, that if Lebanon is Beirut is attacked, Iran will attack Israel. Now they're saying that this deal is not a recipe for peace there. It doesn't talk about withdrawal of Israeli forces from southern Lebanon. 10% of the territory is under occupation. Doesn't talk about the return of the displaced people, nearly a million Lebanese who are displaced from the south. And it doesn't talk about the reconstruction of southern Lebanon. It only gives Israel the pretext to continue launching attacks. This is basically what we saw previously. It's a unilateral ceasefire. Hezbollah should stop attacking Israel, with Israel having the right to operate freely in southern Lebanon. That's unacceptable to Hezbollah and to Iran. And the Iranians waited for the Secretary General of Hezbollah to announce, and then they backed him in their refusal to this deal.
0: David, this is an agreement that does favour Israel. Is America an honest broker here?
2: Well, the United States is a superpower. The definition of superpower is we have interests anywhere. So I think you could always question whether we're an honest broker on any agreement anywhere in the world. That's more of an academic question. But obviously there's an engineering problem when the problem is Lebanese Hezbollah. The agreement was not, you know, it was between the Lebanese government, which Lebanese Hezbollah is antipathetic to, and Israel, which Hezbollah is antipathetic. So you've got an engineering problem. But the important points here, where I'll take some disagreements. First off, Iran does not have an ally in Lebanon. Allies are states. Iran has a proxy that is a non-state actor that has been steadily subverting the Iranian state for decades. Secondly, Iran did not include Lebanon seriously in the discussions. They talked about the nuclear program, Strait of Hormuz, sanction relief, until it was apparent with the Axios argument that the two parties were so far apart. And then basically they did the same thing a referee does in 89 minutes of a soccer match where the outcome's not in question and he's made some questionable calls. You give the side that's been wrong a makeup call. They're trying to rewrite the historical record here. Lebanese Hezbollah has been left to its own devices, and it's not strong enough to oppose Israel. The threat to attack northern Israel is kind of like when Iran sanctions somebody.
0: Right.
2: It's pro forma. By the way, if you can get me sanctioned when you go back, that'd look good on my resume. So, you know, I think what we're at is a situation where there's many, many deals here. But all those conditions, reconstruction, return of refugees, if that's included in a U.S.-Iran ceasefire, that will take years. And that's clearly not reasonable.
0: Well, talking of referees, I'm going to be the referee here. Hassan, what's your response to that?
1: Well, I think I agree that a deal looks really hard to achieve in the near-term future because the main issue, I think, is occupation, Israel attacking left and right everywhere with the full backing of the United States in the region. They attacked Iran. I think that news should be broken on many who talk about Israel and the United States and Iran and its allies. And I think it's important also to note that Iran included Lebanon from the get-go during the war and the 10 points they put on the table as a background for or the grounds for a ceasefire. They included Lebanon. One point was on Lebanon and another also including Lebanon in a more regional sort of framing. Suggesting that 20% of Iran's diplomacy is focused on the region and Lebanon, and they never stopped in the negotiations. U.S. negotiators have talked about it, that Iranians are bringing in Lebanon, and this is making it more complicated.

0: And eventually, when that didn't turn into a deal, the Iranians resorted to force. And I think there was a decision in Iran, because the way they talked about it, it was clear there's a decision to get him to intervene if the Israelis are to attack Beirut. Actually, that was a red line set to U.S. negotiators in Pakistan, that if Beirut is attacked, we'll intervene against Israel. And so it has always been part of the process for the Iranians.
1: Let's talk about the agreement, David. Mm-hmm. One of the things in the agreement that's very clear is that these pilot zones, so the Lebanese army will go in and take over parts of southern Lebanon, and that the Lebanese army will get arms from America. But there's a problem here, because for decades, Israel, using the American qualitative military edge law, which gives them veto, effectively, over arming the Lebanese army, isn't going to be happy with even an army that can take on Hezbollah, because that's a problem for Israel. So you've got a political problem here as well, right?
2: Well, we always have a political problem when we're trying to deal with the internal dealings of a state that neighbors Israel. But the QME doesn't really come into play here. That deals more with advanced weapons.
1: But it is the thing that Israel uses to, you know, keep its enemies down.
2: I honestly, well, no, it doesn't apply. I've never heard it applied to Lebanon in a quantitative. Usually we're talking about things like Saudi Arabia wanting to get advanced radar that can look into Israel. The type of weaponry the United States has provided significant billions of dollars support to the army of the Lebanese state to regain sovereignty over the past few years. That doesn't come into play with that. The QME is not really a relevant issue. There is, however, and it's very important to bear in mind, I'm not here to highlight just the strengths of the American fleet, but also the flaws. The United States wants to see a sovereign, unitary Lebanese state where the Lebanese armed forces has a monopoly over the use of violence. Iran wants to maintain a state within a state that is responsive to Iran, and whose status is announced by the Revolutionary Guard instead of the Foreign Ministry. Makes you wonder, you know, what a state is there. But the contradictory in American thinking is, we want the Lebanese state to be sovereign, but I think we would have a problem if that sovereign Lebanese state were to go into direct conflict with Israel. That is an unresolved paradox in American thinking, but I don't think we're at that point yet.
1: Hassan, is it acceptable to the Iranians for the Lebanese army to take over Hezbollah positions in the south of Lebanon?
0: Sure thing. That's a must moving forward. But the problem is the Tom Barak statement that was ratified by the Lebanese government and then was ditched basically by the same government talked about destroying Lebanese arms, not moving them and giving them to the army. It's the strategy from 51, when the tripartite, Britain, France, and the United States, decided that Israel should have a qualitative edge against all its neighbors. So they have to be weak, sovereignty, but weak, very weak, that it can't basically pose any threat or it can't shield itself if Israel decides to attack at will. So the Iranians don't see it that way. The Iranians want strong states in the region that can work and balance the Israelis and their hegemonic tendencies in the region that are backed by the United States. Two different, drastically different views. And so Hezbollah was willing, with the guarantees Hochstein and then Tom Barak gave the Lebanese, was willing to give its arms to the Lebanese army, but then they basically came up with the idea that these arms should be destroyed, not moved to the Lebanese army. A strong Lebanese army is not at all what the United States and Israel want, whereas Iran actually proposed to the Lebanese army, it's willing to arm it and make it a formidable force against the Israelis to balance them off.
1: An interesting discussion. Thank you both. And we'll get into that more as the weeks go on. Now, in Tehran, people are waiting anxiously to see how ceasefire talks with the US will unfold. Al-Mighdad Al-Ruhayt has spoken to people in the Iranian capital.
3: Life in Tehran may appear normal on the surface, but beneath that routine, there is still uncertainty about what comes next. We are here in the heart of the city to speak to people and get a sense of the mood on the ground. Let's take a look.
4: Diplomacy can work if they back down a little. From the beginning, our position has always been the same. We have never sought war. Our message to the whole world is that we did not start this war and we will not start one. But the United States still thinks it's the world's dominant power and can force its will upon us.
5: The situation's not good at all. Nobody wants to live under wartime conditions because something could happen at any moment. The bombing came as close as four streets away from our home on the seventh day of the war. War's not good at all. People can do whatever they can, but in my opinion, politicians should resolve these issues through negotiations and agreements. Maybe some people want war, but in reality, it's harmful to everyone.
3: What do you think about these talks between U.S. and Iran?
6: Actually, I think it's better that we know what it's going to be, because we don't know that are we going to school or not. We don't know what is happening to our life. I don't know, 2 years later that I'm having a big exam, like concours. I don't know what I'm going to do, and it's just... we are freaking out about everything, because when it's like war, we scare about where they are bombing and these things, and when it's not, we are so exhausted from this situation and these things.
7: The important thing is that whoever is involved in the negotiations should be able to persuade the other side. They must take into account the issues that are priorities for the country's leadership and governance, and then be able to defend and justify those positions during the negotiations.
3: So while views differ on what lies ahead, there remains a shared understanding that the region's next chapter will be felt not only in politics, but in the rhythm of everyday life here in Iran. Al-Miqdad al-Ruhayd, Al-Jazeera, Tehran.
1: Now, Russian President Vladimir Putin has told reporters that Russia is ready to make compromises for peace as long as Ukraine reciprocates. In a wide-ranging discussion, he also conceded Russian forces face difficulties with Ukrainian drones, but says the military is still advancing.
4: There is no doubt that we are ready, that we want to come to an agreement with Ukraine through peaceful means, using the foundation of what we discussed with President Trump in Anchorage. Back then, we received questions whether we would agree to a compromise, and we discussed it in Anchorage. And Russia agrees to the compromise we talked about there. It's important Ukraine agrees to them as well. Then the conflict would peter out naturally and very fast.
1: Now let's bring in our correspondent, Yulia Shapovalova. She joins us live from St. Petersburg. Not often that the Russian president speaks to reporters. Just talk us through what he was saying.
8: Well, it's interesting. Vladimir Putin has shared what he would say when and if the signing of a peace document with Ukraine takes place. He said that, thank God, it's all over. Well, he's been asked whether he wants to control all of Donbass or make a deal with Ukraine. And the answer was, Putin responded that the plans to control all of Donbass and to make a deal do not contradict each other. According to him, Russian troops are currently advancing, as we just heard, along the entire front line, and the troops control the entire Lugansk region, 85% of the Donetsk region, and 80% of the Zaporizhia region. And he claims that in recent times, the Russian army has taken under its control approximately 2,500 square kilometers of Ukrainian territory. He stated that that Russia is actually advancing every day. It's very successful. So basically, he didn't hear all the claims made by the foreign journalists present there. At the same time, Vladimir Putin has claimed that the size of the Ukrainian army has decreased by 100,000 people in recent times, with monthly losses amounting to about 40,000. And basically... according to him, Ukrainian soldiers are fleeing the front line in large numbers. At the same time, he did not comment on the remarks regarding his ratings and the economic decline in Russia. And by the way, he commented on Russia's newest Oreshnik missile system. So basically, it's a ballistic missile system. He spoke about the use of the Oreshnik missile in Ukraine. And according to him, there has not been a single combat use of Oreshnik because it's able to carry nuclear weapons. But according to Putin, Russia used this weapon, some sort of empty barrel of this weapon. But still, he said that Russia can go ahead and continue using this weapon in the future. The meeting is continuing right now, and hopefully we'll be able to bring more to you.
1: That's Yulia Shapovalova in St. Petersburg. Thank you so much. Now, the Israeli military has launched a wave of airstrikes across Gaza. At least 11 Palestinians have been killed since Wednesday, and many others are injured. Five of the victims were members of the same family. Overnight strikes targeted residential apartments as people were sleeping. Israeli forces have killed more than 940 people across Gaza since a ceasefire came into effect in October. Many Palestinians say the war never stopped. Hind Khodri reports from the site of one of the attacks on Gaza City.
9: They were sleeping here when the Israeli forces targeted them last night. All we see is blankets, our pillows, and they're all burned. According to their neighbors, they said that the family of five was burned to death. Now, Hala, the only survivor, was sleeping a little bit far from the family here, and she was the only child that survived this attack. This is very obvious that this is a home. We can see furniture, we can see beds, and we can also see the leftovers or whatever is left of this family. We see a school bag, we see a doll, and obviously this was a family. We can also see food. This is the aftermath of an attack. Yesterday night, the Israeli forces targeted at least four apartments.
4: We were asleep when we suddenly heard the sound of a drone hovering around the house. Suddenly, the house was struck and a fire broke out. The residents were burned beyond recognition. We tried repeatedly to open the door, and when we finally managed to open it, we found the occupants of the apartment severely burned.
9: Let me show you how this neighborhood is. We can see most of the buildings here are completely destroyed, partially destroyed, and we also see tents where Palestinians are sheltering. And can you imagine in the middle of the night this furious explosion where people woke up on this huge explosion? And unfortunately, Lubbad family slept and they never woke up again. It's supposed to be ceasefire, but the Israeli forces continue to violate the ceasefire every single day. There's no place in Gaza safe. This is what Palestinians here are telling us. Hind Khodri, Al Jazeera, Gaza, Palestine.
1: Now, health authorities in Eastern Democratic Republic of Congo have unveiled a new laboratory to tackle the growing Ebola virus outbreak. It's aimed at speeding up diagnosis in Bukavu, the capital of South Kivu province. Health officials say delayed test results have complicated efforts to isolate patients and trace contacts. The Democratic Republic of Congo has now confirmed 363 Ebola cases and 62 deaths. Now, still ahead on Al Jazeera, the controversial program to compensate people who claim they were targets of political bias is cancelled. This Is America will examine the implications.
10: This whole peace process is a very clear indicator of the more multipolar, more Westless world that we live in.
11: There are lots of cases of breaking their promises even before the negotiations.
12: It is in the interest of the Israelis to continue the fight, whereas it is the interest of the United States to end the hostilities.
13: Iran has been decimated They don't want to go back to one day before the bombing started.
14: President Trump doesn't like to bluff. He likes to be very direct with his negotiations.
15: He wants to say, well, I'm actually a deal maker, not a war maker, and my pressure tactic worked.
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17: We traveled to the city of Kaya. The two-hour road journey from Ouagadougou has become too dangerous.
18: The dangers are real. These Canadian forces carry live ammunition. We have two helicopters above us.
19: On boats like these that migrants pile up, this is where they eat and drink. Sometimes they run out of petrol.
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0: You're watching Al Jazeera. A reminder of our top stories this hour. Israel and Lebanon have agreed to implement a ceasefire that would require a complete cessation of fire by Hezbollah. Israeli attacks on southern Lebanon have continued despite the deal. And the Israeli military has launched a wave of airstrikes across Gaza, killing at least 11 Palestinians and injuring many others. Five of the victims were members of the same family. Now it's time to head to Washington, D.C. for This Is America, bringing deeper insights into the debates shaping America and the world. Here's Rob Matheson and Alex Baird.
1: This is America, and this is the Department of Justice in Washington, which has come under fire from across the political spectrum for a controversial taxpayer-funded program. The plan was to compensate people who claimed they were targets of political bias, part of a deal with Donald Trump. The reality, it's now been scrapped. So what happened, and where does it leave Trump's relationship with the Republicans? More on that later, but first, Rob Matheson in our Washington studio.
2: Thanks, Alex. So, a slap in the face or clever politics? Donald Trump's plan for a $1.8 billion fund, which critics say would have been used to pay money to his allies and his supporters, has been blocked. Democrats, aided by some Republicans, are claiming a victory. Others say it's not that straightforward. So, what's the president had to say about Republicans who flat-out rejected the plan? And is the idea really dead in the water? Well, our White House correspondent Kimberly Halter is going to be answering that for us in a moment. But first, the speed at which this has unfolded has been staggering. A little over 2 weeks ago, a big announcement from the Department of Justice introducing the Anti-Weaponization Fund. What it is and who it's for, well, we're going to get to that in a moment. But the idea led to an outcry from both Democrats and some Republicans. In fact, it was members of Trump's own party who threatened to hold up a signature immigration bill if the White House didn't drop the plan. So with the Republicans' own lawmaking agenda at risk, came the DOJ's stunning U-turn on Tuesday.
3: Look, we're not moving forward with the fund. We are not moving forward with the fund. We're not moving forward with the fund. We're not moving forward with the fund. We're not moving forward with the fund. We're not moving forward with the fund. But we are not moving forward with the fund, period.
2: However, President Trump may have other ideas.
4: I'd have to ask the lawyers, I don't know. I know one thing, the weaponization. Are you talking about the weaponization fund?
5: Yeah, what's your decision?
4: The weaponization fund, as far as I'm concerned, was a beautiful thing.
2: Okay, let's take a step back. What exactly is the fund and who was it supposed to pay? Here's Alex Baird.
1: So let's dig into what this anti-weaponization fund is actually all about. Well, it all comes out of a legal settlement between Donald Trump, two of his sons, the Trump Organization, and the IRS after their tax records were leaked. Now, the Trumps had been suing the tax department, but that case was dropped after they agreed to a formal apology from the IRS and the creation of the fund. We're talking a $1.776 billion pool of cash. And by sheer coincidence, that number is the year of the Declaration of Independence. Its stated purpose, to pay out those who claimed the federal government had been weaponized against them for political, personal, or ideological reasons. The Department of Justice said the cash would come from the Federal Judgment Fund, a standing pot used to pay government settlements and judgments. Now, officially, the DOJ has said that anyone will be able to file a claim regardless of party, but the concern is, in reality, the main beneficiaries will be Trump voters, MAGA supporters, and those involved in the Capitol Hill riots. Now, that huge pool of cash will be overseen by a five-member commission. Most of those will be appointed by the Attorney General, but Donald Trump will have the ability to fire any one of them without cause. So the concern is that there will be no real independence. The Democrats have slammed it all as a slush fund for Trump supporters, and even some Republicans are feeling uneasy. But if you think the idea is dead in the water, Donald Trump has pledged to keep pushing.
2: Well, from the start, the fund ran into condemnation and outrage from Democrats, but there was also resistance from Republicans. Democrat House Minority Leader Chuck Schumer is calling it Trump's most brazen act of self-dealing yet. His Republican counterpart, the Majority Leader John Thune, has confessed that he was not a big fan of the fund. He said, "I don't see the purpose for that." Thune's Republican colleague, North Carolina Senator Tom Tillis, has called it stupid on stilts and a payout pot for punks. Jamie Raskin, the top Democrat on the House Oversight Committee, has called it lawless and the most brazen act of presidential corruption this century. Now, ultimately, many Republicans feared that the fund would only poison their chances in the upcoming midterm elections. Bernard Smith has more.
5: It's not a real ad, of course, but the suggestion that the White House's anti-weaponization fund might send taxpayers' money to people who'd storm the Capitol sent Republicans into open revolt against the president. Opponents called it a slush fund for Mr. Trump's allies. When more than 2,000 people broke into the US Capitol on January 6, 2021, terrified senators barricaded themselves in offices or ran to bomb shelters. So, in a closed-door meeting, Republican senators told acting Attorney General Todd Blanche the anti-weaponization fund, which might have compensated these rioters, was a non-starter.
6: The senators I mentioned, they were pit. But almost every Republican senator was there. So my guess is there are probably 45 senators in the room. At least half of them were blasting the Attorney General.
5: It's been all downhill in the 2 weeks since the fund was first proposed.
7: Mr. Attorney General, this is an outrageous, unprecedented slush fund.
5: Many Republican senators saw the plan as an ethical minefield and a potential political liability in midterm elections due in November. With the threat not to pass a major immigration enforcement bill, the White House caved in.
3: The reasons for the fund is something that President Trump talked about for a long time, which is the fact that there were a lot of people in this country who had their government weaponized against them. The reasons for the fund, I think, remain as important as they were before, but we are not moving forward with the fund.
5: Todd Blanche and Donald Trump go back a long way. Before becoming acting Attorney General, Blanche was the president's personal criminal defense attorney. Todd Blanche has left in place an order he signed last month effectively blocking the U.S. Internal Revenue Service from investigating Mr. Trump, his family and his businesses for existing tax violations. Bernard Smith, Al Jazeera, Washington, D.C.
2: Well, our correspondent Kimberly Hogg is at the White House for us now. What has Trump had to say about the Republicans who are against this and, for that matter, the Department of Justice?
8: Right. The U.S. president has been very vocal about this. You're right. And even as the Department of Justice and White House have put this on hold for now, it continues to be debated. As recently as Thursday, it once again was a topic of discussion in the U.S. Senate as senators grappled with another hot-button issue, immigration, customs and enforcement, or what many people call future funding for ICE. But the White House is defending this fund and even looking for other ways to pursue it, given the fact that Donald Trump insists that it wasn't just supporters on January 6th who were targeted by the Biden administration's Department of Justice, but also, they say, conservative Christians, conservative Catholics, even parents at school board meetings who wanted a say in their children's education. So as a result, Donald Trump says that these people deserve to be compensated and reimbursed for what he said was a crooked government that abused many of his supporters.
2: Yeah, Senate Republicans have essentially frozen the legislative agenda over this whole issue, and now it's beginning to move forward. Are senators feeling that this shows that there are limits to the power that Donald Trump has?
8: There's no question that there is a signal that this is the first strong showing of limit when it comes to President Trump's unity over the Republican Party. But at the same time, it should be noted that this has a lot more to do with a handful of Republicans' personal political futures than Donald Trump's grip on the party as a whole. Many of the Republicans that are concerned about this are really concerned because they want to distance themselves from the issue come re-election in November. But overall, this is really looking more like a bit of a tactical defeat for Donald Trump. But overall, when it comes to Republicans, they still in the Senate overwhelmingly side with the president on issues of foreign policy as well as immigration. So this should really be seen more as a personal political cost for some members of Congress, particularly in the Senate, that simply wanted to distance themselves from this because they felt the personal political cost was too high.
2: Kimberly, thanks very much. That's our White House correspondent, Kimberly Halkett. Well, to talk about this, I want to bring in Tom Davis. He's a former Republican congressman, and Bruce Fein, former U.S. Associate Deputy Attorney General at the Department of Justice. Gentlemen, thank you very much indeed for being with us on Al Jazeera. Bruce, I'm going to start with you. So, on Tuesday, Acting Attorney General Todd Blanche swore that the administration was not going ahead with this now or at any other stage. But from what Kimberly's just been describing, we don't know yet whether or not this has been kicked down the road or whether there's been a line drawn under it. What's your assessment of where we are with this?
9: Well, I think it remains very murky. The president ultimately controls the attorney general. He's nominated Blanche for the attorney general position, but what he states can be overridden by the attorney, by the president at any time. He could fire the attorney general at any time. So I think there's still indecision. I think what's more likely is that the Congress will enact a statute that prohibits the so-called judgment fund from being used in cases where there's earmarks of collusion and there's no actual litigation against the United States, to put a clamp so no matter Mr. Trump or anyone else in the future can use the judgment fund to reward so-called political friends based upon really phony or collusive claims of adversarial lawsuits.
2: And Tom, Kimberly was describing there how the immigration bill, for example, was frozen until this got sorted out. What has this done to the Republicans' legislative process?
10: Well, remember, you have very tight margins to begin with. You have some Republicans that are in very swing seats, a handful of them at this point that need some distance from the president, they think, because the president's numbers aren't good in their area. You have some other members that are retiring that Donald Trump opposed their reelection. I don't think they're disposed to cut the president a break on some of these issues. So I think it's murky how this gets resolved. You look at the vote today, it was members in swing districts that killed it. It wasn't Cassidy and Cornyn and McConnell members who have some personal. So I think this gets worked out at the end of the day. Well, look, we've had judgment funds before. We've had settlements before that help a constituency that may be favorable to one party or other, black farmers, for example, and others where there were settlements that were politically advantageous. The difficulty here was Donald Trump was the plaintiff and was going to control the fund. And I think a lot of members were just uncomfortable with the construction. I just add one other thing. You now have an attorney general designee who's got to go through a confirmation process, which is by no means a clear shot with this hanging over them. So I think it gets resolved.
9: I think that's kind of a barometer here was the vote in the House then to shut down the Iran war, where he had at least four Republicans jump ship against Trump. And on the Senate side, they may come to a vote soon as well. I think John Cornyn expressed sort of the a sentiment from conservatives that Trump opposed. He said, we need to take a stake and end this possibility of using the judgment fund in this way. And it's been done before. I used to handle part of the judgment fund as the Department of Justice with regard to malpractice claims against the Veterans Administration. But they are all bona fide lawsuits before there was any settlement. The problem of this case was that they were rewarding people who hadn't even filed a lawsuit. There wasn't any claim that there was any adversarial element to this, which is why a district court dismissed the case initially saying, okay, well, there's a settlement. Now she's got on the docket. I need to see whether you are candid or this was just a collusive arrangement so you could give some immunity to Mr. Trump and reward the January 6th offenders and perhaps some others. So I do think that there was a precedent involved. I remember when there was a problem under the Nixon administration, Tom may remember, with ITT Hartford Insurance merger. And there was a collusive effort to get, in exchange for political contributions, they let the merger go through. And Congress enacted the Tunney Act that said, no, you can't have any of these settlements until a court approves it. And you have to have the settlement exposed to public comment. I can see Congress doing this with regard to the judgment fund in the future. You can't tap into that fund unless there's a court approval and it's subject to public comment.
2: Yeah, we're going to break down the judgment fund and how that works just in a moment. It is worth just revisiting the level of outrage that this has promoted on both sides of the House. Democrats clearly more than Republicans. Democrat Senate Minority Leader Chuck Schumer has condemned the anti-weaponization fund. Let's hear what he had to say.
11: Trump is turning the federal government into his own piggy bank. Trump's nearly $2 billion MAGA slush fund and the blank check he gave himself and his family to evade all taxes is one of the most depraved schemes ever launched by a president. This corruption is in broad daylight. Trump sued his own government, had his own Justice Department settle the case, and is now trying to use taxpayer dollars to pay off his MAGA allies, billionaire buddies, and cop-beating insurrectionists.
12: I think it's worth just picking up on that point you were both making about the judgment fund and how it was used. It is important to point out that the anti-weaponization fund was part of the judgment fund and that process that existed. Let's just break down what the kind of history is of this. Since about 1956, the government has had access to something called the judgment fund. It's designed to provide a pool of money for government agencies to draw from if a citizen wins a lawsuit against one of them. Now, the judgment fund gets its money from the taxpayer through a permanent congressional appropriation. That means every time the government's ordered to pay damages, it can bypass separate appropriation committees for every single case. It works continuously in the background of the federal government, and there's no cap on the amount of money it can pay out. Trump's anti-weaponization fund would have pulled $1.7 billion out of the judgment fund. I want to ask...
9: interject here. The difference was there wasn't any... there's no judgment that was required. Judgment means a court order. The way the system was supposed to work, no, it's outside court review or supervision. It's just a deal done between the Department of Justice and whatever his friends were. No transparency, nothing. No one would ever know why. He's already done this in a few other cases where he paid, but these were litigation. He paid Carter Page and he paid Mike Flynn over $1 million for their lawsuits, but at least they had lawsuits and they at least some transparency. This particular proposal, it's all secret. And no one knows who's getting, whether the bona fide claims whatsoever.
12: So, Tom, does that, sorry to interrupt, Bruce, but does that pick up on the kind of central theme of this and the objection, which was not so much what the fund existed itself, because the judgment fund was already there doing that. It was the transparency element that was the issue?
13: Well, I think that's part of it. And the fact that Donald Trump was the plaintiff, and it was and I think that's caused some problems. But let me just say this in terms of the immunity from future tax liability. Joe Biden pardoned 8 members of his family on the way out that are now immune from $30 billion the Biden family was able to get through Hunter and offshore accounts and LLPs and everything else. So, look, this is the world has changed markedly since we were in government at this point. And you don't have the kind of boundaries that you used to have on this thing. So this is not unprecedented. This becomes very partisan very quickly. I don't think this is going to happen, at least in any way, shape, or form, like it looks. I just add one other thing. If Congress were to go ahead and vote this down, Trump can veto the legislation. But he wants his attorney general confirmed at this point. He wants other things out of Congress on appropriations that he's going to need Republican and Democratic votes to get through. You have at least two other courts looking at this that may, by judicial decree, deal with this. So I think we're a long way from having this thing established at this point.
9: I just make the remark that the same thing was said with regard to the Epstein file legislation that Trump initially opposed. Well, he's going to veto it. He didn't veto it, and it passed almost unanimously. But the circumstances can change. Now, with regard to the immunity issue that Tom raised, I can guarantee you, having been in the Justice Department, no incumbent administration can bind a future administration with regard to prosecution. All of Biden's pardons for crimes that hadn't been committed, no, they are not binding on future administrations who can say the pardons were illegal because there was no plausible claim that there were any criminality involved. And I can guarantee you, whatever Trump tries to do with himself, he has no constitutional authority to immunize himself. Richard Nixon, if he had that authority, he would have tried to immunize himself, you know, before he left office, right? He didn't do that because it's obvious that they don't have this constitutional authority. The new president come in, and I was involved in situations when I came in with Reagan after Jimmy Carter. We said he made these consent decrees. We're not complying with the consent decrees. We're going to undo them. So I think this is false comfort for Mr. Trump and his family. And I think it's false comfort for Biden's people who got pardoned as well. They're not going to be shielded when the Department of Justice goes forward.
13: But it's completely untested in courts. And as you know now, with forum shopping, anything can happen at these levels in terms of where it goes. So, the case isn't closed at this point.
12: Because I wanted to ask you about the litigation element of this. I mean, even if the bill had gone through, the nature of the cases that are going to be heard, isn't there a good chance that most of the cases that would fall under it are going to be locked in court for years, and the chances of people actually getting ultimate payouts within a reasonable timeline may actually be very, very limited. Isn't it just going to be locked in litigation, Tom?
13: Well, I think that one of the difficulties, and you correct me if I'm wrong here, but if you settle it, it doesn't make any difference. If you make a claim, the government can always settle the claim, and then it doesn't really go to any final disposition. It's up to the government to decide what that level is.
9: No, I think that's unless there are earmarks of fraud or collusion, and that's what the issue is. That's why the judge is holding a rehearing are opening up the case again that was initially settled because Donald Trump said, I'll yield, you know, this claim to $10 billion. Mm-hmm. I do think that you're surely true that there can always be claims that this has never been done before. But part of it, if being in the Department of Justice, spent my whole life in law, is because right. these were unthinkable before, you know. You can't possibly imagine these claims being made. Now, I also would say, however, that it's possible, given the difficulty of a party to have standing in lawsuit, you give out the money to somebody who has standing to challenge that. You know, a taxpayer does not. Maybe a member of Congress would. But those would be challenges unless Congress moves to impeachment. It's hard to see how the limitation would be enforced, even if it's illegal.
12: I want to pick up on a point that Tom made earlier with regard to the historical element, particularly with regard to the judgment plan. It is worth looking at just a couple of historical examples to get an idea of how this works. In 2011, a $3.4 billion settlement was approved in a class action lawsuit called Cobell versus Salazar. And it claimed individual Native American land, funds and other assets have been mismanaged by the federal government. In 1999, the Pickford versus Glickman case sparked a series of civil rights lawsuits. The initial settlement of more than $1 billion was approved in a case which alleged decades of systemic racial discrimination in how the U.S. Department of Agriculture had allocated farm loans. There was also the Keepsiegel versus Vilsack case. It was specifically mentioned by the DOJ when it was giving its reasons setting up the anti-weaponization fund. That saw $680 million taken from the judgment fund in a case that found the USDA systematically denied black farmers low-interest loans and assistance. Tom.
13: So, look, in each case, you can make an argument on the equities, but there was a political context to each of these. In each of these cases, you had Democratic administrations settling with basically Democratic constituencies to get this done, not force it through litigation, redistribute the money. And these were big political issues. I was campaign chairman in 2000. I remember the black farmer settlement, Democrats using that at their, look what we got settled for you. This never went to a judicial climax. This was settled by the administration. We can argue what the merits were. But this didn't go to a court for a decision. This was settled by the administration on behalf of part of their political coalition.
9: But settlement had to be reviewed in court. Tom, the difference was there was actual lawsuit out there that ultimately was settled. This proposed fund, there doesn't have to be any lawsuit whatsoever. You just walk in and say, I've been victimized here, give me money. That's the end of it. Mm. And that's a huge deal. That's why I think Congress is going to enact a statute that says going forward on the and with regard to the judgment fund, you have to have a court review it and subject to public comment like they did with the Tunney Act on these mergers where they're trying to prevent kind of collusion deals in exchange for campaign contributions, which I think is a good thing. Government transparency should be the rule, not the exception, especially when the power of the purse is at stake. And I think that's what we're going to find is going to happen in these next days as this unfolds.
12: I do want to widen this out because the word weaponization is clearly a very loaded word and it carries a lot of connotations. It falls into or could fall into the so-called weaponization of government, the weaponization of agencies that has been repeatedly mentioned with regard to this administration. It's worth remembering that those amongst those appointed by Donald Trump, we've got Bill Pulte, who wants to be put forward as Director of National Intelligence. His predecessor, Tulsi Gabbard, of course, Todd Blanche, his attorney general, you mentioned, Kash Patel at the FBI, all of them have said that they are prepared to carry out Donald Trump's agenda. That is not unusual for presidents to put loyal members of their loyal supporters into positions like that. And yet, this seems to create a very different kind of dynamic. Tom, what's your assessment about why this appears to be different this time?
13: Well, I just add John Kennedy put his brother in, his attorney general, who probably didn't meet any of the normal credentials for an attorney general in terms of experience and the like. So this is not unprecedented as we walk through this. You've got to remember, Donald Trump was indicted by the previous administration and Democratic prosecutors in localities, 91 indictments against him. They tried to bankrupt him in New York with a couple of suits that I think were really pretty frivolous and fragile. But in a New York Democratic judge, a jury, a pool in a jurisdiction, he gets 15% of the vote. You know what that's going to look like. So I think to some extent, when you talk about weaponization, it's in the eye of the beholder. Who's prosecuting who at this point? And there is a feeling among some Republicans, look, they went after our guy. They tried to bankrupt him. They tried to put him in jail. And we're just going to sit back there and take it. And so I think that Trump is biting back. There's an old saying, if you go for the king, you should kill the king. They didn't get him. And now he's in power. And I think as you take a look at some level of retribution, it shouldn't surprise anybody.
12: Mm. Do you think that we're going to see an upsurge in kind of legislation in terms of trying to block this kind of thing? You've already referred to the fact that
9: it's going to be legislation. Listen, the fact is that the effort to prosecute Mr. Trump is not unprecedented. I was there when Richard Nixon was going to be indicted by Leon Jaworski's grand jury if he didn't get a pardon from Gerald Ford. And I do think there's a special case with regard to Donald Trump. For the first time in American history, 200 years, he sought to overturn the peaceful results of a presidential election that had been confirmed by 61 court judgments, including his vice president, Mike Pence, who recounted without dispute. Mr. Trump asked him, choose between me and the Constitution. His attorney general, who was quite conservative and defended him against Russiagate, William Barr said there's nothing there. So everything's matters of degree. The evidence was overwhelming against Mr. Trump, and it wasn't that he ultimately was clear of the actual wrongdoing. In fact, it led to impeachment in the House, didn't get two-thirds in the Senate, but this was not a frivolous case. Even there are 8 or 9 Republicans in the Senate who voted to convict
12: him. I do want to give the last word to Tom. We have about 45 seconds left, Tom, and I know it's going to be
13: short. Let me just add that in 2004, George W. Bush carried Ohio by 100,000 votes. You had 31 Democrats voted not to certify Ohio, which would have changed the election results. They voted not to certify him at the Electoral College. There is precedent for this. And they were building on this press. If you look at the wording, they were just making a point because the turnout was so high in the 2020 election, much higher than it was in 2024, with mail-in ballots going on, that they thought there was fraudulent going on. Now, did they win anything in court? No, they didn't win anything in court. And at the end of the day, only 2 of those states were challenged on the House floor.
12: It's going to be interesting.
13: Which wouldn't have overturned the election.
12: It's going to be interesting when it comes to November. I want to thank our guests, former Republican Congressman Tom Davis and former U.S. Associate Deputy Attorney General at the Department of Justice, Bruce Fein. It's all from the team here in Washington. I'm going to hand you back to Alex Baird and Al Jazeera's global headquarters in Doha. Don't forget the website, aljazeera.com.
1: 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On the next edition of This Is America, soccer or soft power, with the Football World Cup around the corner, we're asking why the US is so heavily invested in a sport most Americans don't closely follow. That's 18:30 GMT on Friday or 2:30 p.m. Eastern here in the United States. Until then, from the whole team, bye for now.
14: Caught up in Russia's war against Ukraine, the fate of 2 North Korean soldiers hangs in the balance.
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14: 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Horns of War on Al Jazeera.
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0: Hello, I'm Marlene Saeed. This is Al Jazeera live from Doha. Coming up on the program, Israeli strikes hit southern Lebanon hours after Israeli and Lebanese officials agreed to a ceasefire. Hezbollah has rejected the deal. As negotiations between the U.S. and Iran stall, we speak to locals in the heart of Tehran about their hopes for the country's future. Israeli attacks on Gaza kill 11 Palestinians, including five members of the same family. And Russia's president, Vladimir Putin, admits he's ready to make a deal with Ukraine peacefully, but both sides in the Ukraine war must make concessions. Hezbollah's leader has rejected the ceasefire deal agreed between the Lebanese and Israeli governments. The deal was announced in Washington, D.C. on Wednesday, but just hours later, Israel and Hezbollah were again trading strikes. The Israeli military said Hezbollah launched rockets towards soldiers in the south. In a statement, Hezbollah's chief, Naim Qassem, said that the negotiations with Israel are shameless, and Hezbollah only cares about a complete ceasefire and Israeli withdrawal from the south. Qassem said that as long as Israel is in Lebanon, the fighting will continue. He said as long as villages are bombed and people are killed, northern Israel won't be safe. Well, those comments come after another day of violence in Lebanon, despite the announcement of a ceasefire. At least five people have been killed, four others wounded in Israeli airstrikes in the city of Tyre and Marjayoun. Well, the ceasefire deal reached in Washington calls for the removal of all Hezbollah operatives south of the Litani River. But there's no mention of when or if Israeli troops will be required to pull out of Lebanese territory that they currently occupy. With all the missing detail, Lebanese residents remain skeptical.
1: Firstly, Israel cannot be trusted, neither the U.S. They say there is a ceasefire, but people are being killed, children are getting killed, and still saying there's a ceasefire. What ceasefire are they talking about? It's a lie. It's not true.
2: People want a ceasefire. They want the destruction of their homes to stop and the bloodshed to end, but not in a way that compromises our dignity, our martyrs, and our families.
3: They always announce a ceasefire and we rejoice, but we're stuck in the same place for 3 months. We're patient and will remain patient. As surely we'll get our rights after all. But I see that Israel is not respecting the ceasefire. With each ceasefire, we wake up in the morning to strikes. They do not respect it.
0: Mohammed Val has been following Iranian reaction from Tehran.
4: According to Mehr News Agency, there is a statement that has been put out just a while ago by the Islamic Revolutionary Guard Corps, and it's a long statement with lots of details about how and why Iran rejects this agreement, which the statement has described as forced on the Lebanese people with the help of the United States. So they describe this agreement as something that is totally rejected by the Iranians and by primarily the Lebanese. The Iranians are rejecting it because they think that it is not going to end the Israeli aggression on Lebanon. Iran has always also been setting as a condition for any final deal with the Americans, the final withdrawal, the complete withdrawal of Israel from Lebanon and ending Israeli strikes on

0: that country, considering that there is a link between the Lebanese situation and also the Iranian situation in the Strait of Hormuz and across the region. So all those fronts for Iran are linked, and no deal can be signed without Lebanon being freed from the Israeli occupation. Also, remember that Iran, just a couple days ago, the army announced that if Beirut is attacked by the Israelis, or if they march on Beirut, then that means lack of any kind of security for the people of northern Israel. So that was a direct threat to the Israelis to push them to try to consider and think twice before they push into Beirut. So it's a very difficult sticking point in the negotiations between the Americans and the Iranians. The Iranian adamant that without a solution in Lebanon and without complete withdrawal from Lebanon, there will be no agreement with the Americans.
1: Well, the spokesperson for the UN Secretary General has welcomed the ceasefire between Lebanon and Israel and urged all parties to respect it.
2: We welcome the announcement of a ceasefire following the fourth high-level trilateral meeting between Israeli and Lebanese representatives on the 2nd and 3rd of June that took place in Washington. We reaffirm our support for efforts to end hostilities and urge all parties to respect the ceasefire, cease all attacks, and comply with international law at all times. We are committed to supporting all diplomatic efforts in reinforcing the cessation of hostilities and the full implementation of Security Council 1701.
1: In Tehran, residents continue to wait anxiously to see how ceasefire talks with the United States will unfold. Al-Maghdad Al-Rahid has spoken to people in Iran's capital.
3: Life in Tehran may appear normal on the surface, but beneath that routine, there is still uncertainty about what comes next. We are here in the heart of the city to speak to people and get a sense of the mood on the ground. Let's take a look.
4: Diplomacy can work if they back down a little. From the beginning, our position has always been the same. We have never sought war. Our message to the whole world is that we did not start this war and we will not start one. But the United States still thinks it's the world's dominant power and can force its will upon us.
5: The situation's not good at all. Nobody wants to live under wartime conditions because something could happen at any moment. The bombing came as close as four streets away from our home on the seventh day of the war. War's not good at all. People can do whatever they can, but in my opinion, politicians should resolve these issues through negotiations and agreements. Maybe some people want war, but in reality, it's harmful to everyone.
3: What do you think about these talks between U.S. and Iran?
6: Actually, I think it's better that we know what it's going to be, because we don't know that are we going to school or not. We don't know what is happening to our life. I don't know, 2 years later that I'm having a big exam, like concours. I don't know what I'm going to do, and it's just... we are freaking out about everything, because when it's like war, we scare about where they are bombing and these things, and when it's not, we are so exhausted from this situation and these things.
7: The important thing is that whoever is involved in the negotiations should be able to persuade the other side. They must take into account the issues that are priorities for the country's leadership and governance, and then be able to defend and justify those positions during the negotiations.
3: So while views differ on what lies ahead, there remains a shared understanding that the region's next chapter will be felt not only in politics, but in the rhythm of everyday life here in Iran. Al-Maghdad Al-Ruhaid, Al Jazeera, Tehran.
1: Well, the U.S. State Department has released a statement on the ceasefire between Lebanon and Israel. The details of the agreement are still undefined and have excluded representation from Hezbollah. The joint statement by the U.S., Lebanon and Israel says the conditional ceasefire was contingent on a complete cessation of fire by Hezbollah. It goes on to say the deal must include the evacuation of all Hezbollah operatives south of the Litani River. The two countries agreed to create pilot zones in which the Lebanese armed forces will, quote, take exclusive control of the territory. The deal also asks for the disarmament of non-state armed groups in the country and the prevention of their re-emergence. Both sides will meet for more U.S.-brokered talks on June the 22nd, the statement said, to discuss the details to reach a comprehensive agreement. We're joined now by Jason Kembell. He's a senior fellow at the Middle East Institute. He joins us from Washington, D.C. Good of you to join us, Jason. Let's start with Lebanon. The U.S.-brokered ceasefire was meant to calm tensions, but we have Hezbollah already rejecting parts of it, and the fighting we've seen on the ground has continued. How concerned should we be about the ceasefire holding?
8: Yes, well, I think getting Israeli and Lebanese government officials in the same room here in Washington was indeed a good way to quell some of the most immediate tensions that have been brought on by the onset of war in the south of Lebanon. However, given that these discussions did not include members from Hezbollah, they were ultimately destined to be of limited utility and duration. The unfortunate fact is that Hezbollah remains very much in control in many parts of southern Lebanon. I think it's useful that there was a dialogue between the Israeli and Lebanese officials on some sort of a path forward, and hopefully we'll see the Lebanese armed forces able to play a bigger role in taking on some of the territory in the south. Although I will say that there was a lot of frustration over the last couple of years on how slow progress was on the effort to disarm Hezbollah. So I fear that there might be, again, a similar disparity in the pace of the process going forward.
1: The fact that we've already seen Iran reject the ceasefire, how does this uncertainty surrounding the ceasefire complicate the ongoing U.S.-Iran negotiations?
8: Well, I think it is almost intended to complicate the matter from Iran's perspective, because I think as much as President Trump would like to disassociate these two theaters for future negotiations, Iran is remaining steadfast in its insistence that President Trump persuade Prime Minister Netanyahu to pull back from southern Lebanon and to create this agreement or talks that are going to satisfy two theaters. And I think for Iran, at least in part, this is a test of President Trump to demonstrate that he can indeed influence Israel to do something it probably doesn't want to do right now, and build some credibility, which, for understandable reasons, Tehran has very little of right now when it comes to the United States.
1: Jason, I want to ask you about the House vote, which was passed yesterday to limit President Trump's war powers on Iran, which exposed clear divisions in Washington. And you add that to the continued tensions in Lebanon. How much pressure does this put on the United States to demonstrate that diplomacy with Iran is producing real results?
8: I think it does put added pressure on the Trump administration to, I think, pursue some of the talks and start to have to consider, at least consider some of the concessions that will be necessary to move forward in substantive talks with Iran. I think the House vote and the war powers issue here is, as it has been for the over 50 years it's been in place, has been largely a symbolic tool used by Congress to demonstrate its unhappiness with how a president is prosecuting military operations. And it'll likely stay at that level, but it absolutely does send a signal, I think, to the White House that they're going to have to start considering options vis-a-vis Iran that are probably less than palatable.
1: Jason, really good to get your analysis on this. Jason Kembell, senior fellow at the Middle East Institute, joining us there from Washington, D.C. Still ahead, Farah Smiles here with the latest World Cup news.
9: Thank you, Marlene. There will be a record 10 teams from Africa competing at the tournament. We'll tell you how Cape Verde defied football logic to reach the finals for the first time.
10: This war is escalating and has become a story in which propaganda can matter as much as military might does. censorship is taking place across the board. Our focus, as always here at The Listening Post, is on the journalism.
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12: There will be no absolute winner in this war, and there will be no absolute loser. Both have to take whatever wins they have and exit it.
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13: The torch of global leadership is passing from the United States to China.
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14: Congo holds minerals that are so essential to artificial intelligence that no matter what happens there, the international community is now going to move from a perspective of bringing peace and justice.
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0: You're watching Al Jazeera, a reminder of our top stories this hour. Israel and Lebanon have agreed to implement a ceasefire that would require complete cessation of fire by Hezbollah. It comes after the fourth round of U.S. brokered talks took place in Washington on Wednesday. The U.S. House of Representatives has passed a resolution aimed at preventing President Donald Trump from ordering more attacks on Iran without congressional approval. It's unlikely to take effect as it would have to pass the Republican-controlled Senate. Israeli military has launched a wave of airstrikes across Gaza. At least 11 Palestinians have been killed since Wednesday. Many others are injured. Five of the victims were members of the same family. Overnight strikes targeted residential apartments as people were sleeping. Israeli forces have killed more than 940 people across Gaza since the ceasefire came into effect in October. Many Palestinians say the war never stopped. Russian President Vladimir Putin has told reporters that Russia is ready to make compromises for peace as long as Ukraine reciprocates. In a wide-ranging discussion, he also conceded that Russian forces faced difficulties with Ukrainian drones, but says the military is still advancing.
1: There is no doubt that we are ready, that we want to come to an agreement with Ukraine through peaceful means, using the foundation of what we discussed with President Trump in Anchorage. Back then, we received questions whether we would agree to a compromise, and we discussed it in Anchorage. And Russia agrees to the compromise we talked about there. It's important Ukraine agrees to them as well. Then the conflict would peter out naturally and very fast.
2: Hello, I'm Farah Ismail. Football fans will need a plan B when it comes to staying cool at the World Cup. FIFA has announced a ban on supporters taking reusable water bottles into stadiums.
3: We can handle this. We've got this. This is what we do best.
2: New York says they're ready to host the World Cup with well over 1 million people expected to visit the city. And a record number of African teams will be at the tournament. We'll have this story of the Democratic Republic of Congo's World Cup comeback. Heat experts say football's governing body, FIFA, is putting the health of fans at risk after introducing a bottle ban at the World Cup. In a late U-turn, items such as reusable bottles and cups have been banned from stadiums. FIFA says it's to prevent a risk of injury if they're thrown onto the pitch. The decision comes just a week before the opening match.
4: There needs to be some way in which fans can get water that is not really expensive, because some people just simply will make the choice not to buy water, and that puts fans at a high level of risk.
2: New York City Mayor Zoran Mamdani says the city is ready for the World Cup, with well over a million people expected to visit during the tournament. With eight games taking place in the neighboring state of New Jersey, the city is braced for around 100,000 additional daily transit riders on match days. $150 million has been pumped into the city's subway system to help improve security.
5: For the past month, countless agencies, city leaders, and city workers have been meeting, planning, and preparing for the World Cup. We are ready for this moment because we are New York.
2: Now, this expanded World Cup will see more teams from Africa competing than at any previous edition. Nick Hack reports from Senegal's capital, Dakar, where football fans will be watching the tournament closely.
6: Here in Senegal, World Cup expectations are high. The Lions of Teranga are one of Africa's heavyweight sides, but they're wounded after being retrospectively stripped of their Africa Cup of Nations title. They face one of the toughest groups in the World Cup alongside France, Norway, and Iraq. Senegal looks for redemption, while the highest-ranking team is Morocco, the team that inherited the AFCON title. I covered Morocco during the 2022 World Cup when the Moroccan side reached the semi-final, the first African team to ever make it to the last four.
7: Listen to the crowd. It's as if Morocco has won the World Cup.
6: While the focus will be on Senegal and Morocco, the World Cup will mark a bigger moment too. For the first time, 10 African nations will be involved, including debutants. Across the continent, there's a growing sense that African football isn't just arriving to take part, but to make a serious impact.
2: The African nation of Cape Verde are one of four countries making their World Cup debut. They are the second smallest country to reach the finals behind Curacao. Here's Andy Richardson with the story of their qualification.
8: In this tournament of firsts, Cape Verde's debut World Cup song can be added to the list. Last October, this African island nation with a population of barely 500,000 people witnessed history. As Cape Verde secured World Cup qualification ahead of group rivals Cameroon.
9: You mean the world? Just because of us, everyone is happy, proud, and now all the world will know Cape Verde. They can travel over there, they will see how beautiful this place is.
8: There are no players from Europe's top five leagues in Cape Verde's squad, but on their continent, this is a team that's earned respect. Just 2 years ago, Cape Verde were quarter-finalists at the Africa Cup of Nations.
10: I don't think there could be a better time for Cape Verde to be in the World Cup because it's in the United States. It's where the largest Cape Verdean community outside our country lives. We're all looking forward to this moment. We players will do everything we can to make all Cape Verdeans proud.
8: At the World Cup, Cape Verde's fans will see their team taking on European champion Spain, along with Saudi Arabia and Uruguay.
9: Maybe some country will be just happy to be there, but that's not us. We want to compete all the time, so we're happy to be over there, but we will go to give the best and try to win games.
8: Our time has arrived is the title of Cape Verde's anthem. A later than expected departure date will be the team's World Cup target. Andy Richardson, Al Jazeera.
2: We've been speaking to African football expert Dean Ami. He said the record number of teams from Africa has given smaller nations like Cape Verde the belief they can qualify in the future.
11: Cape Verde have never, ever been to a World Cup in their history. You look at the way they qualified ahead of a team like Cameroon, who qualified for the edition in Qatar. I think to have a team like Cape Verde at the World Cup is amazing. It's only going to develop football in a country like Cape Verde with a really small population, and it gives so many more opportunities to other debutants in future World Cups to qualify as well. Cape Verde, you know, they're a team that didn't even qualify for the last Africa Cup of Nations, yet here they are making it to a FIFA World Cup. It's only going to develop football in Africa. And as well as that, we've got the World Cup in 2030 in 4 years, partly hosted in Africa as well, in Morocco. So once again, it's only positive signs for teams from Africa performing on the world's biggest stage.
2: After a 52-year absence, the Democratic Republic of Congo is returning to the World Cup. As the Leopards prepare for the opening match, many Congolese see the team's qualification as more than a sporting achievement. In a country facing disease, conflict and division, it has become a symbol of national pride and unity, as Al Jazeera's Alaa Wakani reports.
12: When the Democratic Republic of Congo secured their place at the 2026 FIFA World Cup, celebrations erupted across the country. The last time this country appeared at a World Cup was in 1974. Then known as Zaire, it became the first nation from sub-Saharan Africa to qualify for football's biggest tournament. Generations of Congolese have grown up waiting for their national team's return.
13: My parents used to tell me about the team of 1974.
10: I never imagined I would see Congo back at the World Cup. It's a moment of pride for all of us, and we're ready to celebrate this moment as a nation.
12: For a country of more than 100 million people, football remains one of the few experiences shared across regions, languages and communities.
13: To see DRC and to see my flag go to the World Cup, it makes me feel so good. 52 years have gone by. It's so special.
12: Nowhere is that message felt more strongly than in Eastern DRC. Years of conflict have left deep scars here. Fighting evolving rebel groups and government forces continues to affect communities across the region. Yet support for the national team remains constant.
14: Conflict has divided communities and disrupted daily life across much of eastern Congo. But as the Leopards prepare to return to the World Cup after 52 years, many people here say the team represents something increasingly rare, a shared national identity.
15: When the game is on, there's no separation. There's no opposition. There's no majority. There are no divisions. Like when our side scores a goal, it's everyone who's happy. And it's because of that, and since we qualified against Jamaica, we heard people yelling with joy, scenes of happiness all over the place, everywhere in the city of Goma, really in every corner of the DRC.
12: Most supporters won't be able to make the journey to North America to watch the tournament, but they say that is not the point. For them, the significance of this World Cup lies in what it represents, a unifying force in a country that has endured conflicts, crisis, and uncertainty. Allen Waikani, Al Jazeera, Goma, Democratic Republic of Congo.
2: A Ugandan dance group called Ghetto Kids has been invited by pop star Shakira to perform alongside her for the first ever World Cup final halftime show. The group were selected by Shakira on Instagram after they sent in a clip dancing along to the new World Cup anthem. This project was started to help abandoned and orphaned children. Well, the Panini World Cup sticker album has been around for over 50 years. This year marks the biggest album ever created. Former World Cup winner Alessandro Nesta traded stickers with former New York Giants Eli Manning and Sean O'Hara at a Panini event. Avid fans have 980 stickers plus 20 special extra stickers to collect. And Vancouver's Science World Dome has been dressed up as a giant football as Canada counts down to its first matches. The BC Play Stadium will stage 7 games in all. Stay with us on Al Jazeera for more build-up to the biggest ever World Cup.
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24: We travel to the city of Kaya. The two-hour road journey from Ouagadougou has become too dangerous.
25: The dangers are real. These Canadian forces carry live ammunition. We have two helicopters above us.
26: 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Sometimes they run out of petrol.
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0: Always.
1: Colombia, a country where generations grew up with war as background noise, where kidnappings, bombings, assassinations, and guerrilla warfare were part of daily life. For more than half a century, conflict between the government, left-wing rebels, paramilitary groups, and drug cartels shaped the narratives of this Latin American nation. Then came a president who chose diplomacy over force. Juan Manuel Santos took a political gamble by pursuing peace with rebels from the Revolutionary Armed Forces of Colombia, or FARC. His role in ending the civil war earned him the Nobel Peace Prize in 2016. But a decade later, violence is resurging, armed groups have evolved, organized crime has changed tactics.
2: I'm Teresa Bo in Bogota, where Colombians are questioning whether reconciliation was ever fully achieved, with fears of conflict growing. But not just here, but around the globe. Wars are expanding, international law is under pressure, and polarization is deepening. Juan Manuel Santos already warned that the world is on the wrong track. So can diplomacy survive in an era increasingly defined by hard power and strongmen? And what lessons can be learned from Colombia's fragile peace process 10 years on? Former Colombian president and Nobel Peace Prize laureate Juan Manuel Santos talks to Al Jazeera. Juan Manuel Santos, thank you for talking to Al Jazeera. It's been 10 years since you were in charge of signing a peace agreement, a historic peace agreement with the Revolutionary Armed Forces of Colombia. What can you say is the state of the country right now?
3: Well, one thing is the state of the agreement, and another thing is the state of the country. The agreement was an agreement that was very ambitious, because we not only agreed to what is called the DDR, disarmament, demobilization, and reintegration into civil society, but we wanted to go into the causes of the violence and of the conflict. And so we were very ambitious, and we put in place a plan to be implemented in 15 years. That plan addressed the causes, according to the two parties, of the armed conflict. This was the armed conflict with the most powerful and oldest guerrilla in the Western Hemisphere, the FARC. And that agreement was a success. It was viewed as a success by the whole world because it had a series of elements that no other agreement had included. For example, the fact that the victims participated in the negotiations, were taken into account since the beginning, and their rights, according to the Rome Statute, their rights to the truth, to justice, to reparations, and to non-repetition, was the heart of the negotiation. That generated a lot of interest and legitimacy. We also negotiated a special transitional justice system,

0: first time ever, two parties at war got together and agreed to create a special tribunal and to submit to it to investigate and sanction war crimes and crimes against humanity. That had never been possible before. And that happened and is happening right now. Unfortunately, my successors, both of them, for different reasons, have not implemented the agreement as it should be. And that has generated a series of problems in the country.
1: So you said, you know, it was an ambitious plan.
0: Very ambitious.
1: We're seeing that, you know, groups, you know, the FARC dissident groups have come up in some areas around the country. The ELN continues to be there, the Gulf Clan, you know, all these groups continue to be. And the question is, obviously, many of the things come out because of the root causes of poverty, of inequality, and many of these issues that affect Colombia's countryside. Why is it so difficult to tackle those areas, to increase the presence of the state there?
0: These are criminal groups. Even the ELN became a criminal organization, a mafia that behaves like mafias. And mafias, what they like is to control the territory in order to develop their illicit businesses, drug trafficking, illegal mining, extortions. So what has happened is that different criminal groups have been fighting for the control of the territory that was left by the FARC and the state because of a lack of a coherent, effective security policy has not been able to counteract these criminal groups. And that is the essence of the problem that we are facing now. The presence of these groups, according to international organizations, is present in around 400 municipalities out of more than 1,000. So it's a big problem, but it's not only a problem in Colombia. These mafias, these criminal groups, have been extending throughout the whole continent, from Mexico to Argentina. And if you ask me, what is the number one problem in Latin America today? It's the power and the expansion of these criminal groups in the whole continent. What can be done? Hopefully the country can get together and the next government decides to implement the peace agreement, and especially in the point of the agenda that has to do, it's called guarantees of security. And I think that would be a good solution.
1: President Gustavo Petro had a plan, the total peace plan. What do you think was wrong with it? Was it too ambitious?
0: It was not well planned. It was something like spontaneous. And if you want to have a successful peace process, you need to plan it. You need to know who you're talking to. You need to know who the leaders are. What are their interests? And they began negotiating with 14 different criminal groups without even knowing who they were, who they represented, who were their leaders, what they wanted. They didn't even have a legal framework to negotiate. So it has been a complete failure. And these criminal groups have taken advantage of this process to increase their power, to get stronger, and that is part of the problem that we're going through right now.
1: What lessons can be learned from the 2016 peace process? I mean, if you had to change something, what would that be?
0: Well, the lessons for other peace processes around the world are many. First, that every conflict has a solution, because

0: When I started, everybody said, you're going to fail. Many people said, even my family, don't, I mean, you're very popular, you got elected because you were a war hero. Why do you sit down to try to convince these people to make peace? Every conflict has a solution. If you plan it well, if you create the necessary conditions. In my case, I studied very carefully other peace processes. And I studied why did my predecessors fail? Because all of them had tried to make peace with the FARC and they had not failed. Why did they fail? And I came up with some necessary conditions for a successful process. And I created those conditions. Those conditions were, first of all, the military balance of power had to be in the side of the state. Because if the guerrilla thought that through violence they could reach power, they will never negotiate in good faith. I had the opportunity, by coincidence, of being Minister of Defense before being President. So there, that first condition was fulfilled. The second condition, also as Minister of Defense, was to convince the leaders of the guerrillas that for them personally, it was better to negotiate peace than to continue the war. When I became Minister of Defense, these were warlords who were emperors in their regions. Nobody touched them. They had security around them that even the state had no capacity to touch them. I changed all that, especially using intelligence. I was held by the British intelligence, MI6, by the CIA. Even the Mossad helped us. And so we start touching the commanders and say, so they started saying, my God, I'm in trouble also. And the third condition, which is common to any asymmetrical war, is that you need the support of your neighbors. If your neighbors in some way are helping the counterpart, the guerrillas, and using those regions as safe havens, then they will not negotiate in good faith. And when I was elected president, we had very bad relations, even no diplomatic relations with Venezuela, with Ecuador, very bad relations with Brazil, with Peru. I changed all that.
1: You were mentioning, as when you were Minister of Defense, there were a series of abuses committed, the false positive scandals, the extrajudicial killings of four young men who were profiled as guerrillas to increase the body count. Are you happy with the process, or in order to achieve some type of justice? I mean, how do you see that?
0: When I was made aware of what was happening, I immediately started changing the military doctrine. Before, it was the body count inherited from Vietnam. You know, the more bodies you bring me, the better grade I will give you, they told the officers. And I said, this cannot go on. I changed the military doctrine. I need the priority is demobilized guerrillas. From the military point of view, I had to explain to the military this was much better than killing them, because a demobilized guerrilla will bring us information and will not become a victim, but on the contrary, will generate confusion in the guerrilla. I also changed the doctrine giving human rights a very strong priority. We made a big effort, and that was very difficult, but it was very important, and we had a great result of convincing the military that respecting the human rights, even of the guerrillas, was a good policy. The respecting the human rights of the population would bring the population to support the armed forces. But also respecting the human rights of the guerrillas, they will respect you, and you will take away. And the commanders, after we signed the agreement, said, this happened. It will take away the idea that we were the devil. And so instead of shooting them if they were injured after a battle, I ordered take them to hospital.
1: But thousands of men were killed. I mean, are you happy with how the process is going to achieve some type of justice for them?
0: Well, the special tribunal has already done something which nobody ever imagined. Many of the generals and the officers and the sergeants who were responsible for this atrocious policy of false positives have confessed. And they have been investigated, and they're going to be sanctioned according to the transitional justice. To see the officers responsible confessing, as was also an incredible thing to see the commanders of the guerrilla also confessing their war crimes and crimes against humanity, even something that had never happened, confessing sexual violence. That has been an incredible result of the special justice system that we negotiated, and that is going on right now.
1: You were a hardline once who believed in war and that the guerrillas had to be defeated, and then you changed. What made you change?
0: I was a hardliner more against drug trafficking.
1: Okay.
0: But I always have been, I've never been in favor of war, but of course I've been in favor of not losing in a war, of being effective. And I was very effective as Minister of Defense making war. But sometimes you have to make war in order to have peace. And I tried to make, if you could call it, a clean war, the best war possible, in a sense, to have the peace as the end result, a durable peace. That's why I changed the whole doctrine. And I think this is a good example for other countries with the conflicts similar to the ones we had.
1: Colombia is heading to an election now, and we're seeing right-wing candidates again with a discourse of war, of killing them all, among other things that have been said on the campaign. How do you feel about this? Do you think it's going back in time?
0: In a way, yes, some of the proposals, you're going back in time, but this will not work. And especially, for example, and I was mentioning that I was a hardliner against the war on drugs, and that I became a more pragmatic because I lived through it. When I became Minister of Defense, implemented what the book said in a very effective way. We sprayed more hectares of coca plantations than anybody else in the world in the history. We extradited more drug lords than anybody in the history. And after this tremendous effort, we were applauded by the hardliners. Yeah, you're doing a great job. But at the end, I felt like I was in a static bicycle. I pedaled. I looked to the right, I looked to the left, and we were in the same place. And I said to myself, this war on drugs that has gone on for 70 years in the world is not working. This approach of only hardline punishment is not working. And so we started to take a much more pragmatic approach. This is a health problem also. You have to give the coca peasants an alternative. They all wanted to get out of the business. And part of the peace process addressed that issue in particular.
1: You were mentioning how criminal organizations are spreading throughout Latin America, and it's drug trafficking behind it. And here in Colombia, it has been fueling this conflict for decades. What needs to happen? What needs to change? Legalizing drugs? I mean, what do you think is the

0: prostitution out.
1: Legalization could be a solution. It's very hard because politically it's very difficult to sell, but at the same time doing like a dual approach. One, be very hard on the mafias, on their money, but don't be so hard on the consumer, because he's a sick person. The addict is a sick person, or the peasant who doesn't have any alternative. So you have to have a more pragmatic approach. And you have to have a worldwide consensus. We tried, when I was president, to change the conventions of the United Nations. I convinced President Obama, and he was very much in favor of that, and every single American country, Canada, and from there downwards, every single country participated in a process whereby we said we're going to take to the United Nations a proposal to change the conventions because this war on drugs is not working. And we did that.
0: What do you think of Donald Trump's involvement in the region on this war on drugs, on the pressure on Colombia, on the Petro administration?
1: Well, that it won't work. That approach of bombing small boats has had no direct results in the drug trafficking. These mafias, these cartels, they simply change the way they export, and that's what they're doing. They adapt very easily. And this military initiative of 8 countries without Colombia, without Brazil, without Mexico, that are the 3 countries that have the biggest problem, well, it can work. It sounds politically very positive, but in practice it won't work.
0: What do you think of the involvement of this Donro doctrine that we're seeing, that Donald Trump calls it, of his involvement in Latin America, of what happened in Venezuela, of what could happen in Cuba?
1: Well, this you have to also take into account what is happening in the whole world. It's very worrisome. The multilateral system is being weakened by the countries that created it. The multilateral institutions have been weakened by the countries that for many years said this is the way to address the world problems. The so-called Donro Doctrine is a byproduct of what is happening. So we're going into this policy of spheres of influence. So China has its sphere of influence, US has its sphere of influence, Russia has its sphere of influence. And that is a very dangerous trend, because that could lead to war. And so I cannot say that I'm happy with what's happening. On the contrary, I'm very worried. And that's why in the group that I chair, called the Elders, we are advocating to please come back to some basic principles of multilateralism, on the respect of the rule of law, the respect of human rights, because what is happening in the world is incredible, that in many areas they are disregarding completely the respect for human rights. And so this is a preamble for something much worse. So we're trying to see if we can react to that and become again, maybe that the UN is out of date. Okay, if it's out of date, let's reform it, but not abolish it.
0: You were mentioning the Elders, an organization founded by Nelson Mandela back in 2007, I believe. You're presiding it, and you just came back from Africa, from Nairobi, and I see some of the statements that have come out of there condemning the war in Israel and the United States are carrying against Iran, the attacks on Lebanon, and what's happening about the world. I mean, do you believe this can change? I mean, what do you think needs to happen?
1: Well, we need long-term leadership. Leaders that

0: not responding to simple short-term political interests. What is going to happen in the next election, and therefore I do whatever is necessary to win that election. Think what is happening to the world, the long-term consequences of doing or not doing what you should do. For example, in the elders we have identified 4 existential threats for the world. The first one, a nuclear risk, the risk of a nuclear war. This has increased dramatically, the number of nuclear weapons, the number of countries that have nuclear weapons, the technology, and the agreements that in some way controlled the arsenal of nuclear weapons expired, and they are not even talking to renew the agreement. Second, climate change. The third is the pandemics. We are not prepared. The world, when I say we, the world is not prepared for another pandemic like the one we suffered. We're seeing the Ebola these days coming, growing in the Congo, and the reaction has been very slow. If that suddenly takes off, we're in trouble. And the fourth existential threat is AI. We convened a group of experts from all around the world, from Russia, from China, from US, from UK, to see how can we address this issue, because what we're seeing is governments that control the AI competing among themselves, China and US. And the companies that are developing AI competing among themselves to see who gets first and who is more profitable. And if you don't regulate AI, AI is already, this is said by the scientists, AI is already more intelligent than human intelligence. And for example, this has to do with the nuclear risk. The military are using AI more and more. You go to Ukraine, you go to Gaza, and the drones are all AI administered. Well, AI can administer also the nuclear bombs. And AI is not invulnerable. It can simply take decisions and push the button.
1: Do you think that in a world that right now is being run by hard power, with precedence,
0: might just, is right.
1: That's true. Do you think diplomacy can prevail?
0: Mandela used to say a phrase that I use very often. The most powerful weapon in the world is to sit down and talk. And talk constructively. What is a constructive dialogue? You and I can think completely different. I sit down with you not to impose my view on you. I sit down to learn from you why you think the way you think, to see if we can find common denominators between you and I in order to live in peace.
1: Juan Manuel Santos, thank you for talking to Al Jazeera.
0: Thank you.

0: 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Al Jazeera, from the front lines to the newsroom to you.
1: They want to get clicks. 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

0: Drought.
1: Years of war have turned Yemen's archaeological sites into targets.
2: But here in old Sana'a, its history is still standing. For more than 2,500 years, these towers have survived wars, empires, and the passing of time.

0: I'm Marlene Saeed. This is Al Jazeera live from Doha. Coming up on the program, Israeli strikes hit southern Lebanon after Israeli and Lebanese officials agreed to a ceasefire. Hezbollah has rejected the deal. As negotiations between the US and Iran stall, we speak to locals in the heart of Tehran about their hopes for the country's future. Israeli attacks on Gaza kill 11 Palestinians, including 5 members of the same family. Russia's President Vladimir Putin admits he's ready to make a deal with Ukraine peacefully, but both sides in the Ukraine war must make concessions. Hezbollah's leader has rejected the ceasefire deal agreed between the Lebanese and Israeli governments. In a statement, Naeem Qassem described the negotiations as shameless, saying that as long as Israel is in Lebanon, the fighting will continue. The deal was announced in Washington, D.C. on Wednesday without Hezbollah's involvement. Just hours later, Israel and Hezbollah were again trading strikes. At least 8 people have been killed, 15 others were wounded in Israeli airstrikes in the city of Tyre and Marjayoun. Let's take a closer look at what we know about the deal that's been reached between Israel and Lebanon. A joint statement released by the US says that the conditional ceasefire was contingent on a complete cessation of fire by Hezbollah. It goes on to say the deal must include the evacuation of all Hezbollah operatives south of the Litani River. The two countries agreed to create pilot zones in which the Lebanese armed forces will, quote, take exclusive control of the territory. The deal also asked for the disarmament of non-state armed groups in the country and the prevention of their re-emergence. Both sides will meet for more U.S. brokered talks on June the 22nd, the statement said, to discuss the details to reach a comprehensive agreement. Well, crucially, that statement doesn't mention when or if Israeli troops will be required to pull out of the Lebanese territory. And there is no plan for the return of the hundreds of thousands of displaced people to their homes in the occupied south. With those details missing, people in Beirut had mixed reactions to the deal.
1: Firstly, Israel cannot be trusted, neither the U.S. They say there is a ceasefire, but people are being killed. Children are getting killed and still saying there's a ceasefire. What ceasefire are they talking about? It's a lie. It's not true.
2: People want a ceasefire. They want the destruction of their homes to stop and the bloodshed to end, but not in a way that compromises our dignity, our martyrs, and our families.
3: They always announce a ceasefire and we rejoice, but we're stuck in the same place for 3 months. We're patient and we'll remain patient. Surely we'll get our rights after all. But I see that Israel is not respecting the ceasefire. With each ceasefire, we wake up in the morning to strikes. They do not respect it.
0: Al Jazeera's Ali Hashim has more from the Lebanese capital.
4: Hezbollah is the main party here from the Lebanese side when it comes to the ground, to the field, to who is fighting and who can take the decision to stop or not to stop, regardless of what the Lebanese government says. And given the fact that Hezbollah doesn't want to accept this agreement, then we are to expect more escalation here in Lebanon, whether from Hezbollah or from the Israelis. And today, it's been a very difficult day. Attacks by Israelis, Israeli airplanes, attacks also on the ground by the Israeli occupation forces were actually significant in several areas around South Lebanon, reaching to the western Beqa. So in this regard, whenever we are watching right now and seeing Hezbollah's position, we know very well that next is going to be a very difficult situation.
0: Mohammed Val is following all the Iranian reaction from Tehran.

0: According to Mehr News Agency, there is a statement that has been put out just a while ago by the Islamic Revolutionary Guard Corps, and it's a long statement with lots of details about how and why Iran rejects this agreement, which the statement has described as forced on the Lebanese people with the help of the United States. So they describe this agreement as something that is totally rejected by the Iranians and by primarily the Lebanese. The Iranians are rejecting it because they think that it is not going to end the Israeli aggression on Lebanon. Mm-hmm. Iran has always also been setting as a condition for any final deal with the Americans, the final withdrawal, the complete withdrawal of Israel from Lebanon and ending Israeli strikes on that country, considering that there is a link between the Lebanese situation and also the Iranian situation in the Strait of Hormuz and across the region. So all those fronts for Iran are linked, and no deal can be signed without Lebanon being freed from the Israeli occupation. Also, remember that Iran, just a couple of days ago, the army announced that if Beirut is attacked by the Israelis, or if they march on Beirut, then that means lack of any kind of security for the people of northern Israel. So that was a direct threat to the Israelis to push them to try to consider and think twice before they push into Beirut. So it's a very difficult sticking point in the negotiations between the Americans and the Iranians. The Iranian adamant that without a solution in Lebanon and without complete withdrawal from Lebanon, there will be no agreement with the Americans.
1: The spokesperson for the UN Secretary General has welcomed the ceasefire between Lebanon and Israel and urged all parties to respect it.
2: We welcome the announcement of a ceasefire following the fourth high-level trilateral meeting between Israeli and Lebanese representatives on the 2nd and 3rd of June that took place in Washington. We reaffirm our support for efforts to end hostilities and urge all parties to respect the ceasefire, cease all attacks, and comply with international law at all times. We are committed to supporting all diplomatic efforts in reinforcing the cessation of hostilities and the full implementation of Security Council 1701.
1: In Tehran, residents continue to wait anxiously to see how ceasefire talks with the U.S. will unfold. Al-Megdad Al-Ruhayd has spoken to people in Iran's capital.
3: Life in Tehran may appear normal on the surface, but beneath that routine, there is still uncertainty about what comes next. We are here in the heart of the city to speak to people and get a sense of the mood on the ground. Let's take a look.
4: Diplomacy can work if they back down a little. From the beginning, our position has always been the same. We have never sought war. Our message to the whole world is that we did not start this war and we will not start one. But the United States still thinks it's the world's dominant power and can force its will upon us.
5: The situation's not good at all. Nobody wants to live under wartime conditions because something could happen at any moment. The bombing came as close as four streets away from our home on the seventh day of the war. War's not good at all. People can do whatever they can, but in my opinion...
6: They're doing brilliantly. They have no air force. You know that exactly? We knew that. 159 ships. Andy, out of 159 ships, all 159 lie beautifully at the bottom of the ocean. We actually took pictures of them down there. And then you read the fake news, they say, well, their Navy is really great. You know what they have now? Little runabouts with a machine gun on the front. The ships don't even really deal with them. It's just, they're like a gnat, you know, like, get off. That's all they have. It's crazy. You know, this country needs a fair press. And one thing I think that's done is expose how corrupt our media is. And I really do, while we're here, I hope the media looks at this election that's taking place in California, where they think it'll take 7 or 8 days to count the votes. Can you believe this? I mean, they spend all that money on the machines, the big voting machines. They think it's going to be 7 or 8 days before we know who won the election. But the numbers are looking strange because without any vote counting, the numbers dropped very precipitously for two Republicans that are doing well, that had been doing well.
7: And I hope you're all watching it, because I'm watching it very closely.
8: China is funding an anti-data center movement here?
7: No, I'm not worried about it. We had a great meeting with China. And, you know, they do things to us and we do things to them. I say it all the time. They say, oh, are you worried about China tapping your phones? I said, well, you know, they're worried about the same thing. No, we're very highly sophisticated. We've become very highly sophisticated. We had 4 years. I rebuilt the military. We had a military that was not good, and we rebuilt it. And I didn't know I'd use it quite as much, but we used it. Ukraine has been given a tremendous amount of our military. Without our military and our equipment, Ukraine wouldn't be alive to fight today. You know, I mean, just in terms of the question. We gave them hundreds of billions of dollars worth of equipment and the best equipment. We make the best equipment anywhere in the world. But they wouldn't have lasted 1 or 2 days. They wouldn't have been able to do it. Remember the anti-tank missiles. Remember that, right? When the tanks got stuck in the mud, and then they went around and boom, boom, boom, boom, and those were given by yours truly. They said Obama gave sheets and Trump gave the anti-tank. It's one of the most devastating weapons, but. You check that out. But we have the greatest military. We have the greatest military equipment anybody's ever seen before. Look at Venezuela. We went in there. It was over after about 48 minutes. And, you know, they have a strong military, different kind of a military, but a lot of soldiers. And you look at Iran, where we essentially wiped out their military. Now, there's some missiles left, but very few compared to what they had.
8: Our military and Iran. I wanted to ask you about this report that you would only restart the conflict with Iran if they killed U.S. troops. Is that your red line for ending the ceasefire?
7: If they killed?
8: U.S. troops.
7: What does that mean?
8: That you would restart the war with Iran if they killed U.S. troops.
7: Well, it would be a good reason. I'll be honest with you. If they killed U.S. troops, I think I would do that very quickly. Yeah, that's a very interesting question.
9: Iran, you responded to the vote in the House yesterday on the War Powers Resolution. Also, we've seen Hezbollah reject the U.S. brokered peace in Lebanon. You said that negotiations are in final stages, but Iran's saying they're stalled.
7: They didn't reject that. I think Hezbollah, I will tell you, they called us and they said, how about stopping? And I think you're going to see things happen over there. That's been like a little bit of a different world, but it's interconnected with Iran. And it would be really nice if Lebanon could have some peace. Lebanon's been under attack for so many years and always like an underdog. And it would be really nice if it could end. And I spoke to Bibi Netanyahu about that. And I speak to them about it. And I actually spoke to Hezbollah about it. And I think progress is made. That's been going on for a long time. You know, when you look at that for years and years, 48 years, I say, well, let's get this settled. How long has it been going on? 48 years. I said, that's a long time. Not that easy, but go ahead.
9: As we get closer to the midterms, are you starting to factor in domestic reaction to this in your handling of this?
7: I just do what's right.
9: Indefinitely?
7: Look, it was like Venezuela. It was very unpopular. Then we won. And my numbers went through the roof. I have very high poll numbers. They went through the roof. It was very unpopular when I went to Venezuela. They said, oh, we don't want... Well, first of all, that one's relatively close. It's sort of a semi-neighbor, right? And the relationship with Venezuela is incredible. We've taken out millions and millions of barrels of oil out of Venezuela. It's very oil-prone. I guess, Chris, one of the most, right?
10: Yes.
7: And we've taken out, you're sort of leading it, but do you want to just tell them real fast about the relationship we have with Venezuela, Chris?
10: Yeah, things with Venezuela have gone very well. Venezuelan oil exports today are 3 times higher than they were right before we went in. So it has been a meaningful incremental supply of oil to the world. And one of the reasons we're solving a 47-year-old problem of Iran's race for nuclear weapons and oil prices in the U.S., we wish they were lower. But gasoline prices in the U.S. are, you know, a little over $4. They're $10 in Europe. They're higher in Asia. They're very high in California. The bigger threat to energy prices in the United States is Democratic green energy policies. They have driven up energy prices far more than a conflict in Iran. And the conflict in Iran will come to an end We hope that crazy green energy, drive up energy prices policy, the Democrats at federal and state levels, we hope that comes to an end too.
7: And remember this, with, if you want to call it a war or if you want to call it a military operation, you cannot let Iran have a nuclear weapon. And everybody agrees to that, no matter, almost everybody. But wait a minute. Our gasoline prices are lower than they were with Biden without that. And he would have let them have, in fact, he inspired them to have, frankly, a nuclear weapon, him and Obama. Obama picked the wrong country, you know that. And the Obama deal, I terminated that, or they would have had a nuclear weapon. That was a road to a nuclear weapon. Our deal, if we make that deal, and it's going well, but who knows, if we make that deal, it's the exact opposite. They will not have, they will never have a nuclear weapon.
9: It sounds like you're in it for as long as it takes.
7: I'm not going to let them have a nuclear weapon, no. With Obama, it was a road, you know that, it was a road to a nuclear weapon. That was a short-term agreement, and at the end of which they would have a nuclear weapon. So they would have had it 4 years ago. Then we attacked with this beautiful plane right here, the B-2 bomber. We attacked 10 months ago, we attacked their nuclear sites, and they were obliterated. It turned out that, you know, CNN was wrong. They said, well, maybe they weren't hit that hard. They were hit so hard, nobody knows if you can even get it out. But the only ones that have the capability of getting out is us in China. We're the only ones with that kind of equipment that's powerful enough to go down that deep into a mountain. But that mountain crushed it. That mountain literally collapsed on top of it. Those pilots did one hell of a job. And now the atomic energy, as you know, has backed us up on that. They think it's a very, very hard thing to get it. But we'll get it anyway. But we're the only one, and China. I believe China, too. But we're the only two that have the capability.
11: President Biden is out promoting a new book this week. When you met with Putin, Joe Biden, the President Joe Biden, right here in the Oval Office on November the 13th of 2024, could you detect any cognitive decline in President Biden at that time?
7: No, not really. I mean, he was the same guy I've been watching for a long time. I mean, you could go back 40 years. I watched him 40 years ago, 30 years ago. He was never the sharpest guy. You do know that, right? It wasn't like he was sharp as a tack. But no, it was the same guy. They actually invited me here before the election, which was strange. You know, we went here before, but then I met also, as you know, we did the ritual. And I mean, he was fine as far as I was concerned. I don't know, something happened to him during the debate. It could have been me. You know, I thought I had a very good debate. Nobody ever says that. They say that Biden did badly. What about me? Did I do well? You know, there's a reason he did badly. So the question is, did he do badly because he choked or because he didn't have it? But he didn't have a good, I would say this, he did not have a good night.
11: But during that time period, you met with him for about 2 hours. You didn't feel he was...
7: No, he spoke softly, okay. Very softly. And as we started to speak, I mentioned this to people. We spoke very, very softly, very low. And as we talked, we got along really well. And I thought he was fine. I thought he was fine. When I say fine, I mean, was he like talking to Doug Burgum? Was he like talking to Chris? Was he like talking to any of these monsters up here, all these tremendous politicians and environmental geniuses? Was he like talking to Andy Barr? No. He was fine.
9: I have a question about Hunter Biden. He's on social media now, and he has suggested, maybe joking, I don't know, that he could run for president in 2028. How would he do, Hunter Biden, in a 2028 Democratic primary?
7: Well, you would think that, you know, past has something to do with winning an election, and I would say his past is not the greatest. Where's Hunter? Remember my Where's Hunter? It became the number one shirt anywhere in the world for about 3 weeks. I'm not going to say bad. I'm sure, you know, hey, if the guy from Maine can do well, I guess Hunter could do well, too, because the guy from Maine is a basket case. And I would say worse than him is the one from Texas. That looks like Alfred E. Newman. I would say that if he can do well, maybe Hunter can do well. I'm not sure. It'll be pretty close as far as I'm concerned.
9: And I've got a question about the nuclear dust. So the bombers go in, they entomb a lot of this enriched uranium.
7: Yeah.
9: At this point, do you need a deal with Iran to go get it? Or have you thought about just a covert, daring, send in the SEALs, send in the Rangers.
7: But I didn't want to be Jimmy Carter, you know? I didn't feel like

0: meeting, Jimmy Carter.
1: So that's off the table.
0: We did. Well, we thought about it right at the very beginning, before you saw, before we did what we did, before we destroyed their entire military. We thought about it, and I didn't want to be in a position where you had, you know, to get there. It's not like Venezuela. Like, you go in, you're there for a matter of minutes, and you're out, and everybody's waving goodbye as you take off, and you brought the cargo back. This is different. You'd have to be there for 2 weeks. You'd need massive equipment. You'd have to airlift the equipment in. You know, you're in a war zone. And there was a time at the very beginning when we thought about doing that, because they would have not been watching, but they would have found out. I mean, during a period of a week to 2 weeks, you know, you would have had a major construction operation, because that plane, and more importantly, those people that operate those planes, including the mechanics, you know, that flew for 37 hours round trip. Think of that. And the tankers that refilled them four times. What an operation it was. Amazing. But we would have been, Peter, we would have been there for a period of from a week to 2 weeks. We would have gotten it. But I said, I don't like the idea of that. All of a sudden, they, you know, pinpoint. They still had missiles left. That means they would pinpoint you and just keep lobbing them in until one gets through, and people would have gotten killed. So I didn't like it. We could get it right now. I don't think they could stop us if we wanted, but there's no reason to. It's entombed. You use a good word. It's entombed. We also have cameras on it through Space Force. We have very powerful cameras. Every door, there's a door. You know, you know where the doors go? They go to bad places. But every single place on those mountains is basically three. Because we also hit it with tomahawks after. You know, after that, we hit it with tomahawks. Every inch of that land has cameras on it. We have about 9 of them, and they're on it. We cover it. So if anybody even got near it, we would know what we had to do.
1: And we've heard you want to meet with the new Ayatollah, the new supreme leader.
0: I don't want to meet, but if I did meet, I'd be honored to meet him. I'd like to see if we make a deal. But if we make a deal, it's possible that I would meet him. I'd be okay with it.
1: Would that happen here in the U.S.?
0: I don't know, Peter. I haven't really heard too much about it. I didn't suggest it, but some people have suggested it. If it happened, it would be happened. I'd be respectful.
1: Do you think because Epic Fury killed his dad and his wife and his kid, that he's got hard feelings and wouldn't want to meet?
0: Well, I would say I'm not his favorite person. But with that being said, he's probably a professional. I don't know. He's probably a professional. In some circles, he has a very good reputation, actually. You know, sometimes some people say bad, but a lot of people say bad about me. It's totally false, of course.
2: Mr. President. On jobs, tomorrow the jobs report will be released. While the unemployment rate has been steady at 4.3%, the black unemployment rate has been 7.3%. When you ran for president, you courted black voters and talked about what you described as black jobs. How do you describe why this disparity is happening? What can you do to close that?
0: Well, we're doing very well with the black jobs, African-American jobs. I saw some numbers that we're doing really well. But where we're really going to do well is when all these plants are open. You know, we're building many car plants. We're bringing cars back from Germany. We're bringing, you know, we lost the car industry years ago. 54% of the industry went to Germany, Japan, Canada, Mexico. It's all coming back. It's amazing. And where your black worker is really going to do well is when those factories open. So I think they're going to be great. We've been doing very well. It's been a big focus for me. Yeah, please.
3: Yeah, thank you, Mr. President. On today's announcement, how do you ensure the estimated cost savings are passed on to the consumers and not held by the company? And then on Iran, what specific progress has been made today in talks with them, and where are the sticking points still?
0: So we're really lowering costs. You know, when I came into this job, we had the highest inflation in the history of our country, 48 years, they say, but I think the history of our country, whether it's 48 years or more. But we had tremendous inflation with Biden, during the Biden. They had one of the highest ever. And I inherited that. The costs were very, very high. And at my first news conference, Peter and others were screaming at me about eggs. Remember, Peter? Eggs. What about eggs?
1: Maybe it wasn't you.
0: But I wanted to inject Peter into it. But he was screaming to me about eggs. And I said, what? Tell me about eggs. This is 2 days in. They said eggs had quadrupled. I said, well, they didn't quadruple under me. They and they didn't want me to

0: eggs for the Easter egg hunt that was going to take place in a few months, right? And I said, nope, we're not going to. They wanted me to order plastic eggs. And I said, nope. And we got eggs down to lower than what it was long prior to when I took over. And eggs today are about 15% lower. What we had is a bunch of con artists, the Democrats. And what they did is they said, they left. They gave the highest prices that we've ever had for all products, groceries, everything. And they started saying affordability. They'd say, this is about affordability. It's a con job. I inherited their high prices. We brought those prices way down. And when the, and if you go back 3 months ago, if you go back before the war started, think of it, 3 months. So with Vietnam, we were there for 19 years. With Iraq, it was about 9 years. With another one, it was about 12 years. And with another one, we had all these wars that lasted for 9, 10, 12, 19 years for Vietnam. Think of it. And they said, you're in there for 3 months. This is a terrible thing. Hundreds of thousands of soldiers have been killed in these other wars. We lost not one soldier in Venezuela. We didn't lose one soldier. And we lost a total of 13, which is 13 too many. But when you look at hundreds of thousands of soldiers were killed in these various wars, they lasted many, many years. We're in there for a few months, and what we've done is amazing. They won't have a nuclear weapon. And we did. It was tough because we just got Doug and everybody came in to see me. We just got the best numbers. Well, today, again, the New York Stock Exchange and every other exchange just hit a new all-time high. That's 73 days out of my short term. We've hit brand new highs. Every 401k is setting records. A 401k, a lot of people have. You probably all have 401ks. Look at your 401k. You're happy about your 401k? You know, the nice reporters are smiling at me, and the stupid reporters are like that. But their 401ks are setting records. They should be happy. They shouldn't be angry. They should be very happy. But 401ks are setting records. They've never had anything like it. So, you know, we've done a good job. As far as Iran's concerned, you're going to find out what the deal is. But the main parts of the deal is they can't have a nuclear weapon. The strait will open immediately. You know, it's going to open immediately. And we've largely swept for mines. We have the most sophisticated minesweepers. They're underwater minesweepers. I actually said to somebody, one of the generals, why underwater? I said, because usually it's hostile. You know, when you're looking for mines, typically it's not in a good neighborhood, right? So underwater made a lot of sense when it didn't take long to figure that one out. So I think we're doing very well, but we're going to see if we're going to win one way or the other. We're going to win on paper or we're going to win military. One way or the other, it's going to be militarily or on paper.
1: Mr. President,
2: how critical is energy dominance, whether it be coal, whether it be LNG, whether it be oil, to national security?
0: Without it, you can't win. As an example, AI is a big deal. Whether we like it, not like it, it's going to be amazing in many ways. It's going to be, I think, for medical, it'll be amazing. But without massive amounts of energy, you can't even play the game. And we're leading China by a lot in AI. I was talking to President Xi about it. But if we didn't do, Lee Zeldin's done so great because, number one, fast approvals from professionals. You know, you'd have the best firms in the world submitting papers to them. And we didn't keep them waiting for 10 years and then vote against them after 10 years. That was, guys would file with the environmental for a plant of some kind. After 15 years, they would be rejected. It was terrible. Now we have great professionals there, and we only accept plans from great professionals, but we give them fast turnaround. And it's been really amazing. I think the biggest thing we've done, Lee, is we let these geniuses with all this money build their own electric plant. We don't take it from our grid. We let them build their own plant. They become a utility. So they're building a plant, and at the same time, they're building electricity. Because if we didn't do that, you couldn't have anything. You couldn't have. And we're letting that happen, too, with car plants and other plants. If they want to build their own electric. But with the AI, you know, you hear so much about it. But one of the biggest things, they build their own. And then excess energy that they create will go back into the grid. Yeah, please.
1: Mr. President, on Cuba, on your
3: Mr. President, Secretary Rubio was in Delhi last week. He delivered a letter from you to Prime Minister Modi. And so you also address people of India through your favorite ambassador, Sergio Gore.

0: Both of them have said the trade deal is around the corner. Where do you stand on the trade deal?
1: Well, we have it. And, you know, look, India for years has, and I don't blame them. I blame us because we had stupid people here. India for years really took advantage of the United States. You know that. Are you from India by any chance? Huh? I thought you were from Germany.
0: I'm from India.
1: I'm only kidding. You're central casting, okay? And that's a very good thing. India for years took advantage of this country. They charged us tremendous tariffs, and they paid nothing. They wouldn't let Harley, as an example in the past, they wouldn't let Harley Davidson sell its motor. They would charge 200% tariff. So Harley Davidson was precluded. They ended up going to India and building their own plants, which is unfortunate that that happened, but it happens. That was before me. But they charged tremendous amounts of tariffs to our company, and we didn't charge them anything. You know, they sold motorbikes here, too. You know what we charged them? Nothing. And now it's the exact reverse. And we're making a lot of money with India. But we'll get to a deal, because I like, you know, I like your prime minister a lot. He's a good friend of mine. Get along great. And we're going to make a deal. We have a very good relationship.
2: Mr. President. Speaking of deals, Mr. President, on Cuba, are your sanctions on Cuba meant to accelerate its collapse?
1: No. It's just, we just want them to be a nicely run country that can feed its people. Look, it's a failed nation. Without Venezuela, you know,
3: Okay, we've been listening to U.S. President Donald Trump speaking to reporters there from the Oval Office. He was there to announce measures related to the coal industry before taking questions from the press, many of whom you heard there pressing him on the status of the ongoing U.S.-Iran nuclear negotiations. Okay, let's go straight to our correspondent, Kimberly Hulkett, who was listening in at the White House. Did we learn anything new, Kimberly?
4: Yeah, what we learned is not only that the U.S. president is saying that he does not need a deal in order to get the enriched uranium out of Iran, I think would be one of the big headlines, given the fact that the U.S. president has repeatedly indicated that a deal is imminent with Iran to limit its nuclear program. The fact that he is saying he now doesn't need a deal in order to dig out that enriched uranium is certainly significant. The U.S. president saying there that it would take a couple of weeks and that it would require large equipment. But any reports to the contrary, the U.S. president once again railed against the press, calling them corrupt as well as fake news. It's also important to note that the U.S. president, who says he will be attending the NATO summit in Ankara in July, once again railing against NATO allies, saying that they should have helped in the war against Iran, and criticizing them once again, saying that they refused to support and that he should have had their help. In fact, he says he would have loved to have had their help. But the initial part of the president's press conference really focused on energy and the fact that the U.S. president is investing in coal. Now, it's important to note that many Donald Trump supporters live in states where coal is or was a major industry. And in fact, coal amounted for about 50% of energy production back in the year 2000. It's only about one-fifth of what's being produced now as power producers have shifted to more environmentally friendly options, including natural gas. So the U.S. president announcing that he's using the Defense Production Act. This gives the White House power over energy and will also allow for hundreds of millions of dollars of investments in coal plants across the country.
3: Okay, Kimberly Hulkett there at the White House, just summing up some of the latest lines from U.S. President Donald Trump, who's speaking there at the Oval Office. Well, the news continues after 101 East. Stay with us here on Al Jazeera.

As North Korea's supreme leader, Kim Jong-un, gives a hero's welcome to troops returning from the front lines of Russia's war against Ukraine, for those

0: who are captured on the battlefield, only punishment awaits.
1: If North Korean soldiers do not commit suicide or blow themselves up and are captured as prisoners of war, they are guilty of treason according to North Korean law.
0: Their identities exposed by Ukraine, the lives of two North Korean prisoners of war hang in the balance.
2: Якщо Кім Чен Ын взагалі пам'ятає про цих своїх громадян і може організувати обмін на наших воїнів, які утримуються в Росії, ми можемо передавати таких солдатів.
1: If Ukraine accept Russia's proposal to send them back to North Korea, then it could be another humanitarian disaster.
0: From behind prison walls, the POWs tell of the dangers they'd face if they returned to North Korea. And their desire to be sent to South Korea.
3: We're talking about life of two soldiers who are sucked into this unprovoked and wrongful war. We, as a civilized world, should do what is right.
0: In the second of a two-part program, Wonhwan East investigates the plight of North Korean POWs and the growing pressure on the South Korean government to bring them to safety in Seoul.

0: Israeli strikes hit southern Lebanon after Israeli and Lebanese officials agreed to a ceasefire. Hezbollah has rejected the deal. As negotiations between the US and Iran stall, we'll speak to locals in the heart of Tehran about their hopes for the country's future. And Israeli attacks on Gaza kill 11 Palestinians, including 5 members of the same family. Russia's President Vladimir Putin admits he's ready to make a deal with Ukraine peacefully, but both sides in the Ukraine war must make concessions.
1: A rare bipartisan bloc. Democrats and Republicans join forces to hold Donald Trump's $1.8 billion anti-weaponization fund. So why did both sides think it was a step too far? And is it really dead in the water? That's later on This Is America.
0: Hezbollah's leader has rejected the ceasefire deal agreed between the Lebanese and Israeli governments. In a statement, Naim Qassem described the negotiations as shameless, saying that as long as Israel is in Lebanon, the fighting will continue. The deal was announced in Washington, D.C. on Wednesday without Hezbollah's involvement. Just hours later, Israel and Hezbollah were again trading strikes. At least 8 people have been killed and 15 others were wounded in Israeli airstrikes in the cities of Tyre and Marjayoun. Now, let's take a close look about what we know about the deal that's been reached between Israel and Lebanon. A joint statement released by the US says the conditional ceasefire was contingent on a complete cessation of fire by Hezbollah. It goes on to say the deal must include the evacuation of all Hezbollah operatives south of the Litani River. The two countries agreed to create pilot zones in which the Lebanese armed forces will, quote, take exclusive control of the territory. The deal also asks for the disarmament of non-state armed groups in the country and the prevention of their re-emergence. Both sides will meet for US brokered talks on June 22, the statement said, to discuss the details to reach a comprehensive agreement. Crucially, that statement doesn't mention when or if Israeli troops will be required to pull out of Lebanese territory. And there's no plan for the return of hundreds of thousands of displaced people to their homes in the occupied south. With all that missing detail, Beirut residents have mixed reactions.
2: Firstly, Israel cannot be trusted, neither the US. They say there is a ceasefire, but people are being killed. Children are getting killed and still saying there's a ceasefire. What ceasefire are they talking about? It's a lie. It's not true.
3: People want a ceasefire. They want the destruction of their homes to stop and the bloodshed to end, but not in a way that compromises our dignity, our martyrs, and our families.
4: They always announce a ceasefire and we rejoice, but we're stuck in the same place for 3 months. We're patient and will remain patient. Surely we'll get our rights after all. But I see that Israel is not respecting the ceasefire. With each ceasefire, we wake up in the morning to strikes. They do not respect it.
0: Al Jazeera's Ali Hashem has more from the Lebanese capital.
5: Hezbollah is the main party here from the Lebanese side when it comes to the ground, to the field, to who is fighting and who can take the decision to stop or not to stop, regardless of what the Lebanese government says. And given the fact that Hezbollah doesn't want to accept this agreement, then we are to expect more escalation here in Lebanon, whether from Hezbollah or from the Israelis. And today, it's been a very difficult day. Attacks by Israelis, Israeli airplanes, attacks also on the ground by the Israeli occupation forces were actually significant in several areas around South Lebanon, reaching to the western Beqa. So in this regard, whenever we are watching right now and seeing Hezbollah's position, we know very well that next is going to be a very difficult situation.
0: The spokesperson for the UN Secretary General has welcomed the ceasefire between Lebanon and Israel and urged all parties to respect it.
6: We welcome the announcement of a ceasefire following the 4th high-level trilateral meeting between Israeli and Lebanese representatives on the 2nd and 3rd of June that took place in Washington. We reaffirm our support for efforts to end hostilities and urge all parties to respect the ceasefire, cease all attacks, and comply with international law at all times. We are committed to supporting all diplomatic efforts in reinforcing

0: the cessation of hostilities, and the full implementation of Security Council 1701.
1: Iran's Revolutionary Guard has also rejected the Israel-Lebanon ceasefire deal. Mohammed Val has more from Tehran.
2: According to Mehr News Agency, there is a statement that has been put out just a while ago by the Islamic Revolutionary Guard Corps, and it's a long statement with lots of details about how and why Iran rejects this agreement, which the statement has described as forced on the Lebanese people with the help of the United States. So they describe this agreement as something that is totally rejected by the Iranians and by primarily the Lebanese. The Iranians are rejecting it because they think that it is not going to end the Israeli aggression on Lebanon. Mm-hmm. Iran has always also been setting as a condition for any final deal with the Americans, the final withdrawal, the complete withdrawal of Israel from Lebanon and ending Israeli strikes on that country, considering that there is a link between the Lebanese situation and also the Iranian situation in the Strait of Hormuz and across the region. So all those fronts for Iran are linked, and no deal can be signed without Lebanon being freed from the Israeli occupation. Also, remember that Iran, just a couple days ago, the army announced that if Beirut is attacked by the Israelis, or if they march on Beirut, then that means lack of any kind of security for the people of northern Israel. So that was a direct threat to the Israelis to push them to try to consider and think twice before they push into Beirut. So it's a very difficult sticking point in the negotiations between the Americans and the Iranians. The Iranians adamant that without a solution in Lebanon and without complete withdrawal from Lebanon, there will be no agreement with the Americans.
1: Jason Campbell is a senior fellow at the Middle East Institute. He joins us from Washington, D.C. The Americans here have a problem. The Gaza Board of Peace has been slowed down to the point where no one's actually talking about the Gaza situation. Lebanon here now, this ceasefire heavily favours Israel. There's no plan to pull Israel out of southern Lebanon. So the question here is simply, is America able to see this through, and is it an honest broker?
3: Well, good evening, Imran. And yes, you comprehensively discussed some of the issues that the U.S. Is facing on Israel's borders, but also you have Iran and the complexity that introduces, particularly given its ties to Hezbollah. I think at this point, the administration has found it difficult to focus on these various theaters. And I think President Trump, for understandable reasons, is trying to disassociate them from each other and ideally would be able to treat each one as a separate incident. Unfortunately, however, we're seeing, particularly in Iran, the regime there is unwilling to budge on its longstanding demand that a ceasefire, a comprehensive one that incorporates Hezbollah, be reached in Lebanon before any discussions go on with Iran, and that Israel must pull out of southern Lebanon, which is a far cry from where we are now. And as you brought up at the outset, the issue in Gaza has really and very unfortunately gone almost unnoticed here in the last few weeks, given all the complexities with Iran and now in Lebanon.
1: But there is, or rather the question is there a light at the end of the tunnel? Because Donald Trump has held indirect talks with Hezbollah. Do you see any hope there?
3: Yeah, it's very difficult to analyze this from the outside, given the lack of details that come out. We get bits and pieces here and there, and there's oftentimes conflicting messages about whether or not President Trump, for instance, would like to meet with the Ayatollah in Iran or, wipe Iran off the face of the earth, as he's also threatened to in the last few weeks. So it's difficult to know exactly what's going on. But I think right now the United States needs to step back and look kind of holistically at this and really be able to come up with some sort of a initial framework that's going to incorporate the the interests of all the stakeholders here. And unfortunately, in this case, that does include Hezbollah and Iran.
1: Does this mean that uncertainty, that lack of information, does that mean that U.S. foreign policy towards Iran is simply in chaos?
3: I think right now it's definitely in a period of stasis, and I think that is largely bred by this difficult decision the administration is going to have to make. On the one hand, it can escalate the war with Iran insofar as it would somehow reopen the Strait of Hormuz by force, which would require a whole level of resources and risk and costs that haven't been really thought about yet. Or you can make a political agreement with Iran that will likely, on its surface at least, look worse than the JCPOA agreement that the Obama administration signed 10 years ago and that President Trump has been very critical of. I think until they come to some sort of a decision on which path to try to follow, we're going to remain in this, again, nebulous phase of neither all-out war but no peace for the short term.
1: Is there any chance, then, that military pressure, the resumption of military war, is actually more likely than a 60-day ceasefire, which is what they're effectively talking about?
3: Yeah, I mean, we've seen this in recent days even, where the U.S. Strikes a handful of targets along the Iranian coastline, some of their missile batteries and other targets that are still on the military side of the ledger. But we also saw Iran is now willing to escalate, as we saw in its attacks on Kuwait's airport just yesterday. So I think that the message sent by the Iranian regime there was that they're not going to just abide by some tit-for-tat military operations in the near term. They're going to retaliate harder than they're struck. And that puts President Trump in an even a more difficult position when it comes to the escalation question, because now they're going to have, the United States would have to escalate much more significantly than what we've seen, and certainly than what the military assets in the region right now can support.
1: Jason Campbell from the Middle East Institute, thank you so much for your thoughts. The Israeli military has launched a wave of airstrikes across Gaza. At least 11 Palestinians have been killed since Wednesday, and many others are injured. Five of the victims were members of the same family. Overnight strikes targeted residential apartments as people were sleeping. Israeli forces have killed more than 940 people across Gaza since the ceasefire came into effect in October. Many Palestinians say the war never stopped. Hin Khodri reports on the site of one of those attacks on Gaza City.
4: They were sleeping here when the Israeli forces targeted them last night. All we see is blankets, our pillows, and they're all burned. According to their neighbors, they said that the family of five was burned to death. Now, Hala, the only survivor, was sleeping a little bit far from the family here, and she was the only child that survived this attack. This is very obvious that this is a home. We can see furniture, we can see beds, and we can also see the leftovers or whatever is left of this family. We see a school bag, we see a doll, and obviously this was a family. We can also see food. This is the aftermath of an attack. Yesterday night, the Israeli forces targeted at least four apartments.
5: We were asleep when we suddenly heard the sound of a drone hovering around the house. Suddenly, the house was struck and a fire broke out. The residents were burned beyond recognition. We tried repeatedly to open the door, and when we finally managed to open it, we found the occupants of the apartment severely burned.
4: Let me show you how this neighborhood is. We can see most of the buildings here are completely destroyed, partially destroyed, and we also see tents where Palestinians are sheltering. And can you imagine in the middle of the night this furious explosion where people woke up on this huge explosion? And unfortunately, Lubbad family slept and they never woke up again. It's supposed to be ceasefire, but the Israeli forces continue to violate the ceasefire every single day. There's no place in Gaza safe. This is what Palestinians here are telling us. Bint al-Khudri, Al Jazeera, Gaza, Palestine.
1: Russian President Vladimir Putin has told reporters that Russia is ready to make compromises for peace as long as Ukraine reciprocates. In a wide-ranging discussion, he also conceded Russian forces face difficulties with Ukrainian drones, but says the military is still advancing.
5: There is no doubt that we are ready, that we want to come to an agreement with Ukraine through peaceful means, using the foundation of what we discussed with President Trump in Anchorage. Back then, we received questions whether we would agree to a compromise, and we discussed it in Anchorage. And Russia agrees to the compromise we talked about there. It's important Ukraine agrees to them as well. Then the conflict would peter out naturally and very fast.
1: In a lengthy letter directly addressing Vladimir Putin, Ukraine's President Volodymyr Zelensky compelled him to enter peace talks, saying, "You've spent nearly half of your 26 years in power in Russia waging war against Ukraine. Whatever you say about NATO, geopolitics or the Russian language, this war is your personal choice, a war without a real cause." But, he goes on, "We in Ukraine do not want a permanent war. We know very well that life without war is infinitely better, and we want to achieve that." Donald Jensen is a professor of Russian foreign policy at Johns Hopkins University. He joins us from Washington, D.C. For a very long time, there seemed to be a clear Russian position from Vladimir Putin that he wasn't going to enter into peace talks with Volodymyr Zelensky. However, in the Economic Forum, just a few hours ago, he seemed to be much more open to that. So are we seeing a slow trickle-down diplomacy, as it were?
6: Well, I would say most emphatically we are not. There's really nothing he said today that is new at all. It was a combination of, let's call it untruth, propaganda, and frankly, some fantasy. I think he's not getting very good advice from some of his people. But as you said, the Russians are willing to sit down and talk, and as your film clip correctly showed, that's their view of negotiations, which is that they want their position recognized on the battlefield or internationally, and we're not even close to that. And I think Zelensky realizes that. I think deep down, probably Putin realizes that too. There's really been no movement on compromise since last summer at all, even much rhetoric about it. And this talk about an Alaskan framework and all that is simply, let's say, an exaggeration, because the Trump administration never approved an Alaskan framework. There were just discussions about tit for tat, what compromises could be made. And if I could add one element, I thought Putin was a little bit defensive today. It was as though he was going down all the international criticism about Russia's behavior and responding point by point, and I might add, not very convincingly.
1: Donald, let's just take you back to when Donald Trump came into power. He was going to solve the war in the first week. There was a lot of bluster there. At the time, people were saying, well, the only way to do this is to lop off a chunk of eastern Ukraine, call that Russia, and then call it a day. That was going to be the peace deal. Are we getting back to that? Is this a slow move back to that idea? That's the only way of getting peace with Russia?
6: Well, that, I think, would be the only way to get peace in Russia today. The problem is that Ukraine will never agree to that, because that would not only turn over more land to Russia, it would endanger their defensive line, which is really what separates Russian troops in the east from advancing further toward Kiev and Lviv and some other cities. But really, excellent question, by the way. What really has happened is that it turns out that Ukraine has cards to play, and that means its drone force, which has completely stopped the Russian advance, no matter what Putin said today. And the Russians are even having trouble bringing troops within 50, 100 kilometers of the front line, because they're all getting hit, in addition to the oil refineries, as we've seen, they're all being hit by Ukrainian drones. And until Russia can come up with a way to combat that, we're going to see continued evidence of Putin being on the defensive. It doesn't mean Ukraine will win. It means that by not winning, Russia essentially defers victory to Ukraine. Ukraine does not have to throw Russia out. Russia has to be seen as not being able to go further. And at the moment, they are not able to go further.
1: Now, sticking with the American theme, Zelensky has also been very, very clear. He said that the Americans are busy with Iran, and so therefore we need to push forward with the peace talks ourselves. But they will need a broker. Absence of America, is there another broker here?
6: Well, a broker, of course, would be what they're talking about in the capitals of Europe, which is somebody from Europe that would, let's say, broker, you say, let's say, mediate a settlement of peace. And they're far from that as well. We've seen former Chancellor Schroeder talked about. We've seen Mario Draghi talked about. And each side has objections about who the other side might pick. But I do think, and you raised the question about what's changed since last year, and it's a good one. What's changed since last year is that Ukraine does have cards, as I said, but what's also changed is that the Europeans, if they can hold together, are very much stepping up to playing a more, not only security role, but also a diplomatic role. It's far from being settled right now, but if there is a peace process, I think the Europeans will have to be at the table. Zelensky has said that this week, and I think, frankly, the Ukrainians are disappointed that the Trump administration hasn't supported them more vigorously, so they are as well pulling toward Europe, even as Trump is pulling away from Europe. And that, again, suggests we've got quite a long ways to go before serious negotiations will take place.
1: I want to bring you back to the very first question I asked you about the, you know, these comments at the Economic Forum. You were talking about the fact that, you know, you thought this was a lot of bluster going on here. But within that bluster, is there any chance, any chance that he's going to be, you know, talking about peace? We lost you there, so I'm almost kind of asking the same question again. Do you think there's any chance that there's a chance here for peace?
6: There is a chance, of course, for peace, and you may well see the two sides getting back together, either in the Middle East again or in Turkey or someplace like that. But until Ukraine compromises on the territorial issue, until Ukraine has, to its own satisfaction, security guarantees from somebody, the U.S. or NATO or European partners, there's not going to be a settlement because Putin has to sell this as a victory at home, and that means controlling Donbass. Putin is under the system, let's call it, not just Putin, is under considerable strain economically, politically. They've got a Duma election coming up in the fall. Yes, they are puppet masters at running elections that they like, but there is popular sentiment that's indifferent to the war now in a way that it wasn't 6 months ago. And even more importantly, this is Russia after all, there are signs of elite dissatisfaction with Putin's conduct of the war that weren't there even 3 months ago. And that's very noteworthy. It's not that there's going to be a coup against Putin. They're highly unlikely. But people are getting sick of all of this violence. Remember, there have been 1.5 million people killed or wounded on the Russian side. They're asking themselves, what is this for? And it's not the majority of the opinion, but a lot of the elites who have business ties to the West, who see the losses Russia's taking, are asking, what is this for?
1: Donald Jensen, Professor of Russian Foreign Policy at Johns Hopkins, thank you so much for your thoughts. President Putin was speaking at the St. Petersburg Economic Forum, dubbed Russia's Davos. The forum's opening this year took place against the backdrop of burning oil terminals after Ukraine's drone attacks. Yulia Shapovalova reports from the forum.
7: Russia's economy is adapting to thousands of sanctions imposed on the country for its war in Ukraine. To stay afloat, it's had to find ways for more self-sufficiency and to rethink its foreign economic relations.
8: All the sanctions have led to the fact that Russia has largely reorientated itself towards the BRICS countries, to Asia and the South. And that largely compensates for the losses that we suffer as a result of the sanctions, although, of course, they're very significant and cannot be underestimated.
7: The war in Iran is causing an energy crisis which can lead to a global deficit. Still, Europe doesn't seem to ease any sanctions against Russia's energy sector. The EU is preparing a new 21st package instead.
9: Those who shoot themselves in the foot need to figure out how to ensure their energy security. Russia has always been and remains a reliable supplier of energy resources for both European and Asian countries.
7: Resolving the Ukrainian crisis takes a lot of international effort focused on negotiations which are believed to be currently stalled. Head of the Direct Investment Fund and presidential envoy Kirill Dmitriev told journalists that on Wednesday he had a phone conversation with U.S. presidential envoys Steve Witkoff and Jared Kushner. According to Dmitriev, the dialogue continues.
10: Russia has been very clear on what the outlines of the peace deals are. U.S. pretty much supports those proposals, and we're very clear in communication to Ukraine what it takes to get U.S. security guarantees and to resolve peace. So there's lots of progress that has been made, and frankly, it's up to Ukraine now to basically take the path of peace, to accept what has been proposed, and as soon as they do, the peace happens.
7: Probably the most important day of the St. Petersburg Economic Forum is Friday, when President Vladimir Putin is going to discuss some pressing political and economic issues with a number of the forum's top guests. Yulia Shapovalova, Al Jazeera, St. Petersburg.
1: Health authorities in the Eastern Democratic Republic of Congo have unveiled a new laboratory to tackle the growing Ebola virus outbreak. It's aimed at speeding up diagnosis in Bukavu, the capital of South Kivu province. Health officials say delayed test results have complicated efforts to isolate patients and trace contact. The Democratic Republic of Congo has now confirmed 363 Ebola cases and 62 deaths. Meanwhile, fighting continues in Ebola-stricken Eastern Democratic Republic of Congo. At least 16 people have been killed and five others remain missing after suspected allied Democratic Forces rebels attacked the town of Mbau in North Kivu province. Residents say the attackers split into three groups and struck several neighborhoods, overwhelming security forces. Authorities say one of the groups specifically targeted families of security personnel. And still ahead on Al Jazeera. The controversial program to compensate people who claim they were targets of political bias is cancelled. This is America. We'll examine the implications.
11: Everything centering around the Strait of Hormuz.
12: Maritime transport crucial to the global economy.
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14: The real casualty will be the yield of the next harvest.
15: A two-week ceasefire. If Iran opens the Strait of Hormuz, what more are we hearing from the Iranians?
16: The Strait of Hormuz will be open for transit of energy supplies.
17: What matters are the prices, and the key questions now going forward are going to be economic.
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23: The US and Israeli military strikes on Iran have transformed the region. 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And is this actually a brazen attempt to reshape the region? I'm Varsha Gandikota Nellutla. My guest this week on Reframe is the investigative journalist Jeremy Scahill.
24: Trump has been sold on the idea of his greatness as an American president when it comes to foreign policy. He was sold on the idea of running the deck, that what you did in Venezuela can be replicated elsewhere.
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26: New York City is huge. It is chaotic. 8.5 million people live here. Its economy is bigger than most countries, and decisions made here ripple around the world.
27: Everywhere you look, a scene of complete and utter devastation. 73,000 homes were either damaged or completely destroyed. 100 people plus were killed.
28: Police had managed to hold these protesters at this intersection. There is a bus park nearby ready to take people away if they're arrested, and officers have their handcuffs ready. They are prepared.
29: Policymakers in Hungary and South Korea have been fighting to reverse declining birth rates with some controversial solutions.
30: The baby expecting loan, you have to get pregnant in that five-year window. And if you can't have kids, then you have to pay back with a penalty.
31: Reproduction is not obligation. It is more of a right. It shouldn't be imposed by employers or by the state.
29: The population bust. Meet the pronatalists on Al Jazeera.

0: You're watching Al Jazeera. A reminder of our top stories this hour. Israel and Lebanon have agreed to implement a ceasefire that would require a complete cessation of fire by Hezbollah. This comes after the fourth round of US brokered talks that took place in Washington on Wednesday. And the US House of Representatives has passed a resolution aimed at preventing President Donald Trump from ordering more attacks on Iran without congressional approval. It's unlikely to take effect, as it would have to pass the Republican-controlled Senate. And now it's time to head to Washington, D.C. for This Is America, bringing deeper insights into the debates shaping America and the world. Over to Washington, D.C.
1: This is America, and this is the Department of Justice in Washington, which has come under fire from across the political spectrum for a controversial taxpayer-funded program. The plan was to compensate people who claimed they were targets of political bias, part of a deal with Donald Trump. The reality, it's now been scrapped. So what happened, and where does it leave Trump's relationship with the Republicans? More on that later, but first, Rob Matheson in our Washington studio.
2: Thanks, Alex. So, a slap in the face or clever politics? Donald Trump's plan for a $1.8 billion fund, which critics say would have been used to pay money to his allies and his supporters, has been blocked. Democrats, aided by some Republicans, are claiming a victory. Others say it's not that straightforward. So, what's the president had to say about Republicans who flat out rejected the plan? And is the idea really dead in the water? Well, our White House correspondent Kimberly Halter is going to be answering that for us in a moment. But first, the speed at which this has unfolded has been staggering. A little over 2 weeks ago, a big announcement from the Department of Justice introducing the Anti-Weaponization Fund. What it is and who it's for, well, we're going to get to that in a moment. But the idea led to an outcry from both Democrats and some Republicans. In fact, it was members of Trump's own party who threatened to hold up a signature immigration bill if the White House didn't drop the plan. So with the Republicans' own lawmaking agenda at risk, came the DOJ's stunning U-turn on Tuesday.
3: Look, we're not moving forward with the fund. We are not moving forward with the fund. We're not moving forward with the fund. We're not moving forward with the fund. We're not moving forward with the fund. We're not moving forward with the fund. But we are not moving forward with the fund, period.
2: However, President Trump may have other ideas.
4: I'd have to ask the lawyers, I don't know. I know one thing, the weaponization. Are you talking about the weaponization fund?
5: Yeah, what's your decision?
4: The weaponization fund, as far as I'm concerned, was a beautiful thing.
2: Okay, let's take a step back. What exactly is the fund and who was it supposed to pay? Here's Alex Baird.
1: So let's dig into what this anti-weaponization fund is actually all about. Well, it all comes out of a legal settlement between Donald Trump, two of his sons, the Trump Organization, and the IRS after their tax records were leaked. Now, the Trumps had been suing the tax department, but that case was dropped after they agreed to a formal apology from the IRS and the creation of the fund. We're talking a $1.776 billion pool of cash. And by sheer coincidence, that number is the year of the Declaration of Independence. Its stated purpose, to pay out those who claimed the federal government had been weaponized against them for political, personal, or ideological reasons. The Department of Justice said the cash would come from the Federal Judgment Fund, a standing pot used to pay government settlements and judgments. Now, officially, the DOJ has said that anyone will be able to file a claim regardless of party, but the concern is, in reality, the main beneficiaries will be Trump voters, MAGA supporters, and those involved in the Capitol Hill riots. Now, that huge pool of cash will be overseen by a five-member commission. Most of those will be appointed by the Attorney General, but Donald Trump will have the ability to fire any one of them without cause. So the concern is that there will be no real independence. The Democrats have slammed it all as a slush fund for Trump supporters, and even some Republicans are feeling uneasy. But if you think the idea is dead in the water, Donald Trump has pledged to keep pushing.
2: Well, from the start, the fund ran into condemnation and outrage from Democrats, but there was also resistance from Republicans. Democrat House Minority Leader Chuck Schumer is calling it Trump's most brazen act of self-dealing yet. His Republican counterpart, the Majority Leader John Thune, has confessed that he was not a big fan of the fund. He said, "I don't see the purpose for that." Thune's Republican colleague, North Carolina Senator Tom Tillis, has called it stupid on stilts and a payout pot for punks. Jamie Raskin, the top Democrat on the House Oversight Committee, has called it lawless and the most brazen act of presidential corruption this century. Now, ultimately, many Republicans feared that the fund would only poison their chances in the upcoming midterm elections. Bernard Smith has more.
5: It's not a real ad, of course, but the suggestion that the White House's anti-weaponization fund might send taxpayers' money to people who'd storm the Capitol sent Republicans into open revolt against the president. Opponents called it a slush fund for Mr. Trump's allies. When more than 2,000 people broke into the US Capitol on January 6, 2021, terrified senators barricaded themselves in offices or ran to bomb shelters. So, in a closed-door meeting, Republican senators told Acting Attorney General Todd Blanche the anti-weaponization fund, which might have compensated these rioters, was a non-starter.
6: The senators I mentioned, they were pissed. But almost every Republican senator was there, so my guess is there are probably 45 senators in the room. At least half of them were blasting the attorney general.
5: It's been all downhill in the 2 weeks since the fund was first proposed.
7: Mr. Attorney General, this is an outrageous, unprecedented slush fund.
5: Many Republican senators saw the plan as an ethical minefield and a potential political liability in midterm elections due in November. With the threat not to pass a major immigration enforcement bill, the White House caved in.
3: The reasons for the fund is something that President Trump talked about for a long time, which is the fact that there were a lot of people in this country who had their government weaponized against them. The reasons for the fund, I think, remain as important as they were before, but we are not moving forward with the fund.
5: Todd Blanche and Donald Trump go back a long way. Before becoming acting attorney general, Blanche was the president's personal criminal defense attorney. Todd Blanche has left in place an order he signed last month effectively blocking the U.S. Internal Revenue Service from investigating Mr. Trump, his family and his businesses for existing tax violations. Bernard Smith, Al Jazeera, Washington, D.C.
2: Well, our correspondent Kimberly Hogg is at the White House for us now. What has Trump had to say about the Republicans who are against this and, for that matter, the Department of Justice?
8: Right. The U.S. president has been very vocal about this. You're right. And even as the Department of Justice and White House have put this on hold for now, it continues to be debated. As recently as Thursday, it once again was a topic of discussion in the U.S. Senate as senators grappled with another hot-button issue, immigration, customs, and enforcement, or what many people call future funding for ICE. But the White House is defending this fund and even looking for other ways to pursue it, given the fact that Donald Trump insists that it wasn't just supporters on January 6th who were targeted by the Biden administration's Department of Justice, but also, they say, conservative Christians, conservative Catholics, even parents at school board meetings who wanted a say in their children's education. So as a result, Donald Trump says that these people deserve to be compensated and reimbursed for what he said was a crooked government that abused many of his supporters.
2: Yeah, Senate Republicans have essentially frozen the legislative agenda over this whole issue, and now it's beginning to move forward. Are senators feeling that this shows that there are limits to the power that Donald Trump has?
8: There's no question that there is a signal that this is the first strong showing of limit when it comes to President Trump's unity over the Republican Party. But at the same time, it should be noted that this has a lot more to do with a handful of Republicans' personal political futures than Donald Trump's grip on the party as a whole. Many of the Republicans that are concerned about this are really concerned because they want to distance themselves from the issue come re-election in November. But overall, this is really looking more like a bit of a tactical defeat for Donald Trump. But overall, when it comes to Republicans, they still in the Senate overwhelmingly side with the president on issues of foreign policy as well as immigration. So this should really be seen more as a personal political cost for some members of Congress, particularly in the Senate, that simply wanted to distance themselves from this because they felt the personal political cost was too high.
2: Kimberly, thanks very much. That's our White House correspondent, Kimberly Halkett. Well, to talk about this, I want to bring in Tom Davis. He's a former Republican congressman, and Bruce Fein, former U.S. Associate Deputy Attorney General at the Department of Justice. Gentlemen, thank you very much indeed for being with us on Al Jazeera. Bruce, I'm going to start with you. So, on Tuesday, Acting Attorney General Todd Blanche swore that the administration was not going ahead with this now or at any other stage. But from what Kimberly's just been describing, we don't know yet whether or not this has been kicked down the road or whether there's been a line drawn under it. What's your assessment of where we are with this?
9: Well, I think it remains very murky. The president ultimately controls the attorney general. He's nominated Blanche for the attorney general position, but what he states can be overridden by the attorney, by the president at any time. He could fire the attorney general at any time. So I think there's still indecision. I think what's more likely is that the Congress will enact a statute that prohibits the so-called judgment fund from being used in cases where there's earmarks of collusion and there's no actual litigation against the United States, to put a clamp so no matter Mr. Trump or anyone else in the future can use the judgment fund to reward so-called political friends based upon really phony or collusive claims of adversarial lawsuits.
2: Tom, Kimberly was describing there how the immigration bill, for example, was frozen until this got sorted out. What has this done to the Republicans' legislative process?
10: Well, remember, you have very tight margins to begin with. You have some Republicans that are in very swing seats, a handful of them at this point that need some distance from the president, they think, because the president's numbers aren't good in their area. You have some other members that are retiring that Donald Trump opposed their reelection. I don't think they're disposed to cut the president a break on some of these issues. So I think it's murky how this gets resolved. You look at the vote today, it was members in swing districts that killed it. It wasn't Cassidy and Cornyn and McConnell members who have some personal. So I think this gets worked out at the end of the day. Well, look, we've had judgment funds before. We've had settlements before that help a constituency that may be favorable to one party or other, black farmers, for example, and others where there were settlements that were politically advantageous. The difficulty here was Donald Trump was the plaintiff and was going to control the fund. And I think a lot of members were just uncomfortable with the construction. I just add one other thing. You now have an attorney general designee who's got to go through a confirmation process, which is by no means a clear shot with this hanging over them. So I think it gets resolved.
9: I think that's kind of a barometer here was the vote in the House then to shut down the Iran war, where he had at least four Republicans jump ship against Trump. And on the Senate side, they may come to a vote soon as well. I think John Cornyn expressed sort of the a sentiment from conservatives that Trump opposed. He said, we need to take a stake and end this possibility of using the judgment fund in this way. And it's been done before. I used to handle part of the judgment fund as the Department of Justice with regard to malpractice claims against the Veterans Administration. But they are all bona fide lawsuits before there was any settlement. The problem of this case was that they were rewarding people who hadn't even filed a lawsuit. There wasn't any claim that there was any adversarial element to this, which is why a district court dismissed the case initially saying, okay, well, there's a settlement. Now she's got on the docket. I need to see whether you are candid or this was just a collusive arrangement so you could give some immunity to Mr. Trump and reward the January 6th offenders and perhaps some others. So I do think that there was a precedent involved. I remember when there was a problem under the Nixon administration, Tom may remember, with ITT Hartford Insurance merger. And there was a collusive effort to get, in exchange for political contributions, they let the merger go through. And Congress enacted the Tunney Act that said, no, you can't have any of these settlements until a court approves it. And you have to have the settlement exposed to public comment. I can see Congress doing this with regard to the judgment fund in the future. You can't tap into that fund unless there's a court approval and it's subject to public comment.
2: Yeah, we're going to break down the judgment fund and how that works just in a moment. It is worth just revisiting the level of outrage that this has promoted on both sides of the House. Democrats clearly more than Republicans. Democrat Senate Minority Leader Chuck Schumer has condemned the anti-weaponization fund. Let's hear what he had to say.
11: Trump is turning the federal government into his own piggy bank. Trump's nearly $2 billion MAGA slush fund and the blank check he gave himself and his family to evade all taxes is one of the most depraved schemes ever launched by a president. This corruption is in broad daylight. Trump sued his own government, had his own Justice Department settle the case, and is now trying to use taxpayer dollars to pay off his MAGA allies, billionaire buddies, and cop-beating insurrectionists.
2: I think it's worth just picking up on that point you were both making about the judgment fund and how it was used. It is important to point out that the anti-weaponization fund was part of the judgment fund and that process that existed. Let's just break down what the kind of history is of this. Since about 1956, the government has had access to something called the judgment fund. It's designed to provide a pool of money for government agencies to draw from if a citizen wins a lawsuit against one of them. Now, the judgment fund gets its money from the taxpayer through a permanent congressional appropriation. That means every time the government's ordered to pay damages, it can bypass separate appropriation committees for every single case. It works continuously in the background of the federal government, and there's no cap on the amount of money it can pay out. Trump's anti-weaponization fund would have pulled $1.7 billion out of the judgment fund. I want to ask...
9: I interject here. The difference was there wasn't any... There's no judgment that was required. Judgment means a court order. The way the system was supposed to work, no, it's outside court review or supervision. It's just a deal done between the Department of Justice and whatever his friends were. No transparency, nothing. No one would ever know why. He's already done this in a few other cases where he paid, but these were litigation. He played Carter Page and he played Mike Flynn over $1 million for their lawsuits. But at least they had lawsuits and they at least some transparency. This particular proposal, it's all secret. And no one knows who's getting, whether the bona fide claims whatsoever.
2: So, Tom, does that, sorry to interrupt, Bruce, but does that pick up on the kind of central theme of this and the objection, which was not so much what the fund existed itself, because the judgment fund was already there doing that. It was the transparency element that was the issue?
10: Well, I think that's part of it. And the fact that Donald Trump was the plaintiff, and it was and I think that's caused some problems. But let me just say this in terms of the immunity from future tax liability. Joe Biden pardoned 8 members of his family on the way out that are now immune from $30 billion the Biden family was able to get through Hunter and offshore accounts and LLPs and everything else. So, look, this is the world has changed markedly since we were in government at this point. And you don't have the kind of boundaries that you used to have on this thing. So this is not unprecedented. This becomes very partisan very quickly. I don't think this is going to happen, at least in any way, shape, or form, like it looks. I just add one other thing. If Congress were to go ahead and vote this down, Trump can veto the legislation. But he wants his attorney general confirmed at this point. He wants other things out of Congress on appropriations that he's going to need Republican and Democratic votes to get through. You have at least two other courts looking at this that may, by judicial decree, deal with this. So I think we're a long way from having this thing established at this point.
9: I just make the remark that the same thing was said with regard to the Epstein file legislation that Trump initially opposed. Well, he's going to veto it. He didn't veto it, and it passed almost unanimously. But the circumstances can change. Now, with regard to the immunity issue that Tom raised, I can guarantee you, having been in the Justice Department, no incumbent administration can bind a future administration with regard to prosecution. All of Biden's pardons for crimes that hadn't been committed, no, they are not binding on future administrations who can say the pardons were illegal because there was no plausible claim that there were any criminality involved. And I can guarantee whatever Trump tries to do with himself, he has no constitutional authority to immunize himself. Richard Nixon, if he had that authority, he would have tried to immunize himself, you know, before he left office, right? He didn't do that because it's obvious that they don't have this constitutional authority. The new president come in, and I was involved in situations when I came in with Reagan after Jimmy Carter. We said he made these consent decrees. We're not complying with the consent decrees. We're going to undo them. So I think this is false comfort for Mr. Trump and his family. And I think it's false comfort for Biden's people who got pardoned as well. They're not going to be shielded when the Department of Justice goes forward.
10: But it's completely untested in courts. And as you know now, with forum shopping, anything can happen at these levels in terms of where it goes. So, the case isn't closed at this point.
2: Because I wanted to ask you about the litigation element of this. I mean, even if the bill had gone through, the nature of the cases that are going to be heard, isn't there a good chance that most of the cases that would fall under it are going to be locked in court for years, and the chances of people actually getting ultimate payouts within a reasonable timeline may actually be very, very limited. Isn't it just going to be locked in litigation, Tom?
10: Well, I think that one of the difficulties, and you correct me if I'm wrong here, but if you settle it, it doesn't make any difference. If you make a claim, the government can always settle the claim, and then it doesn't really go to any final disposition. It's up to the government to decide what that level is.
9: No, I think unless there are earmarks of fraud or collusion, and that's what the issue is. That's why the judge is holding a rehearing are opening up the case again that was initially settled because Donald Trump said, I'll yield, you know, this claim to $10 billion. Mm-hmm. I do think that you're surely true that there can always be claims that this has never been done before. But part of it, if being in the Department of Justice, spent my whole life in law, is because these were unthinkable before, you know. You can't possibly imagine these claims being made. Now, I also would say, however, that it's possible, given the difficulty of a party to have standing in lawsuit, you give out the money to somebody who has standing to challenge that. You know, a taxpayer does not. Maybe a member of Congress would. But those would be challenges unless Congress moves to impeachment. It's hard to see how the limitation would be enforced, even if it's illegal.
2: I want to pick up on a point that Tom made earlier with regard to the historical element, particularly with regard to the judgment plan. It is worth looking at just a couple of historical examples to get an idea of how this works. In 2011, a $3.4 billion settlement was approved in a class action lawsuit called Cobell versus Salazar, and it claimed individual Native American land, funds, and other assets have been mismanaged by the federal government. In 1999, the Pickford versus Glickman case sparked a series of civil rights lawsuits. The initial settlement of more than $1 billion was approved in a case which alleged decades of systemic racial discrimination in how the U.S. Department of Agriculture had allocated farm loans. There was also the Keepsiegel versus Vilsack case. It was specifically mentioned by the DOJ when it was giving its reasons setting up the anti-weaponization fund. And that saw $680 million taken from the judgment fund in a case that found the USDA systematically denied black farmers low-interest loans and assistance. Tom.
12: So, look, in each case, you can make an argument on the equities, but there was a political context to each of these. In each of these cases, you had Democratic administrations settling with basically Democratic constituencies to get this done, not force it through litigation, redistribute the money. And these were big political issues. I was campaign chairman in 2000. I remember the black farmers settlement, Democrats using that at their, look what we got settled for you. This never went to a judicial climax. This was settled by the administration. We can argue what the merits were. But this didn't go to a court for a decision. This was settled by the administration on behalf of part of their political coalition.
9: But settlement had to be reviewed in court. Tom, the difference was there was actual lawsuit out there that ultimately was settled. This proposed fund, there doesn't have to be any lawsuit whatsoever. You just walk in and say, I've been victimized here, give me money. That's the end of it. Mm. And that's a huge deal. That's why I think Congress is going to enact a statute that says going forward on the and with regard to the judgment fund, you have to have a court review it and subject to public comment like they did with the Tunney Act on these mergers where they're trying to prevent kind of collusion deals in exchange for campaign contributions, which I think is a good thing. Government transparency should be the rule, not the exception, especially when the power of the purse is at stake. And I think that's what we're going to find is going to happen in these next days as this unfolds.
2: I do want to widen this out because the word weaponization is clearly a very loaded word and it carries a lot of connotations. It falls into or could fall into the so-called weaponization of government, the weaponization of agencies that has been repeatedly mentioned with regard to this administration. It's worth remembering that those amongst those appointed by Donald Trump, we've got Bill Pulte, who wants to be put forward as Director of National Intelligence. His predecessor, Tulsi Gabbard, of course, Todd Blanche, his Attorney General, you mentioned, Kash Patel at the FBI. All of them have said that they are prepared to carry out Donald Trump's agenda. That is not unusual for presidents to put loyal members of their loyal supporters into positions like that. And yet, this seems to create a very different kind of dynamic. Tom, what's your assessment about why this appears to be different this time?
12: Well, I just add John Kennedy put his brother in as attorney general, who probably didn't meet any of the normal credentials for an attorney general in terms of experience and the like. So this is not unprecedented as we walk through this. You've got to remember, Donald Trump was indicted by the previous administration and Democratic prosecutors in localities, 91 indictments against him. They tried to bankrupt him in New York with a couple of suits that I think were really pretty frivolous and fragile. But in a New York Democratic judge, a jury, a pool in a jurisdiction, he gets 15% of the vote. You know what that's going to look like. So I think to some extent, when you talk about weaponization, it's in the eye of the beholder. Who's prosecuting who? At this point, and there is a feeling among some Republicans, look, they went after our guy. They tried to bankrupt him. They tried to put him in jail, and we're just going to sit back there and take it. And so I think that Trump is biting back. There's an old saying, if you go for the king, you should kill the king.
10: They didn't get him. And now he's in power. And I think as you take a look at some level of retribution, it shouldn't surprise anybody.
2: Mm. Do you think that we're going to see an upsurge in kind of legislation in terms of trying to block this kind of thing? You've already referred to the fact that
9: it's going to be legislation. Listen, the fact is that the effort to prosecute Mr. Trump is not unprecedented. I was there when Richard Nixon was going to be indicted by Leon Jaworski's grand jury if he didn't get a pardon from Gerald Ford. And I do think there's a special case with regard to Donald Trump. For the first time in American history, 200 years, he sought to overturn the peaceful results of a presidential election that had been confirmed by 61 court judgments, including his vice president, Mike Pence, who recounted without dispute. Mr. Trump asked him, choose between me and the Constitution. His attorney general, who was quite conservative and defended him against Russiagate, William Barr said there's nothing there. So everything's matters of degree. The evidence was overwhelming against Mr. Trump, and it wasn't that he ultimately was clear of the actual wrongdoing. In fact, it led to impeachment in the House, didn't get two-thirds in the Senate, but this was not a frivolous case. Even there are 8 or 9 Republicans in the Senate who voted to convict
2: him. I do want to give the last word to Tom. We have about 45 seconds left, Tom, and I know it's going to be
10: short.
2: Let
10: me just add that in 2004, George W. Bush carried Ohio by 100,000 votes. You had 31 Democrats voted not to certify Ohio, which would have changed the election results. They voted not to certify him at the Electoral College. There is precedent for this. And they were building on this press. If you look at the wording, they were just making a point because the turnout was so high in the 2020 election, much higher than it was in 2024, with mail-in ballots going on, that they thought there was fraudulent going on. Now, did they win anything in court? No, they didn't win anything in court. And at the end of the day, only 2 of those states were challenged on the House floor.
2: It's going to be interesting.
10: Which wouldn't have overturned the election.
2: It's going to be interesting when it comes to November. I want to thank our guests, former Republican Congressman Tom Davis and former U.S. Associate Deputy Attorney General at the Department of Justice, Bruce Fein. It's all from the team here in Washington. Going to hand you back to Alex Baird and Al Jazeera's global headquarters in Doha. Don't forget the website, aljazeera.com.
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23: The Iranian regime is tapping into something so universal.
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0: And Russian President Vladimir Putin says he's ready to end the Ukraine war through diplomacy. Ukraine's leader also asks for direct peace talks in a rare open letter to Putin.
1: A rare bipartisan bloc. Democrats and Republicans join forces to hold Donald Trump's $1.8 billion anti-weaponization fund. So why did both sides think it was a step too far? And is it really dead in the water? That's later on This Is America.
0: Donald Trump has announced federal funding worth $700 million for coal projects aimed at bringing down the soaring cost of energy. He's invoking a Cold War-era law that gives the president emergency power over domestic industries. Trump is under pressure to cushion Americans from rising costs of fuel and basic goods triggered by the war with Iran. Some of the money will be directed from projects aimed at tackling the impact of climate change. Trump has repeatedly called climate change a hoax and has reversed clean energy policies.
2: We will protect 14 coal plants and 42 coal mines. It's a tremendous number. And build two new coal plants and one massive new export terminal because we're exporting coal. Coal's a great business, really a big business, and it's real power.
0: Now, let's bring in our White House correspondent, Kimberly Halkett. Kimberly, is Donald Trump using the Iran war to push through his vision for this beautiful, clean coal idea?
3: That is certainly what his critics are arguing. And the evidence that they use is that the president is playing on fears of the Iran war in order to accomplish his agenda. And their evidence comes from the fact that the U.S. president is invoking the Defense Production Act. That's typically something that is used in wartime and for national security purposes in order to advance industry in times of need. So the fact that the U.S. president is using this to not only create jobs, but also to push forward $700 million to his favorite energy source is something that particularly Democrats, but also some Republicans are arguing it really is unnecessary and is something that is playing on the fears of Americans who believe that because of the Iran war, there is an energy crisis.
0: But Kimberly, is he also using this to deflect the economic pressure that ordinary Americans are feeling?
3: There's no question that the vulnerability of the U.S. president right now is in two key areas. Number one, it's jobs. And number two, it is in the fact that Americans are still feeling very high prices, not just for energy, but also for the price of housing and groceries, among other major sort of typical household goods. And so the U.S. president in his announcement today said that not only will this create jobs, about 14,000 in the coal industry, but he also intimated that he believes this will lower the cost for all Americans and bring down the price of energy. He believes in turn that will translate to other household goods. So the U.S. president making the argument that this increase in domestic energy production is going to lower consumer costs.
0: That's Kimberly Halkett live for us there from the White House. Thank you so much. The move by Trump comes as negotiations aimed at ending the war with Iran have all but stalled in Tehran. Residents are hoping for a deal so they can rebuild their lives and the nation can start to rebuild its battered economy. Al Jazeera's Al-Maghdad Al-Ruhaid spoke to people in the Iranian capital.
4: Life in Tehran may appear normal on the surface, but beneath that routine, there is still uncertainty about what comes next. We are here in the heart of the city to speak to people and get a sense of the mood on the ground. Let's take a look.
5: Diplomacy can work if they back down a little. From the beginning, our position has always been the same. We have never sought war. Our message to the whole world is that we did not start this war and we will not start one. But the United States still thinks it's the world's dominant power and can force its will upon us.
6: The situation's not good at all. Nobody wants to live under wartime conditions because something could happen at any moment. The bombing came as close as four streets away from our home on the seventh day.

0: of the war. War's not good at all. People can do whatever they can, but in my opinion, politicians should resolve these issues through negotiations and agreements. Maybe some people want war, but in reality, it's harmful to everyone.
1: What do you think about these talks between US and Iran?
2: Actually, I think it's better that we know what it's going to be, because we don't know that are we going to school or not. We don't know what is happening to our life. I don't know, 2 years later that I'm having a big exam, like concours. I don't know what I'm going to do, and it's just... we are freaking out about everything, because when it's like war, we scare about where they are bombing and these things, and when it's not, we're so exhausted from this situation and these things.
3: The important thing is that whoever is involved in the negotiations should be able to persuade the other side. They must take into account the issues that are priorities for the country's leadership and governance, and then be able to defend and justify those positions during the negotiations.
1: So while views differ on what lies ahead, there remains a shared understanding that the region's next chapter will be felt not only in politics, but in the rhythm of everyday life here in Iran. Al-Miqdad al-Ruhayd, Al-Jazeera, Tehran.
4: Now, Trump has also expressed optimism about Wednesday's ceasefire deal between Lebanon and Israel, saying that progress has been made. Hezbollah's leader, though, has rejected the deal agreed between the Lebanese and the Israeli governments. In a statement, Naim Qassem described the negotiations as, quote, shameless. He said that as long as Israel is in Lebanon, the fighting will continue. Just hours after the deal was announced, Hezbollah and Israel were again trading fire. At least 8 people have been killed and 15 others were wounded in Israeli airstrikes in the city of Tyre and Mirjayun. Let's take a look at what we know about the deal. A joint statement released by the US and Lebanon and Israel says the conditional ceasefire was contingent on a complete cessation of fire by Hezbollah. It goes on to say the deal must include the evacuation of all Hezbollah operatives south of the Litani River. The two countries agreed to create pilot zones in which the Lebanese armed forces will, quote, take exclusive control of the territory. The deal also asks for disarmament of non-state armed groups in the country and the prevention of their re-emergence. Both sides will meet for US-brokered talks on June 22nd, the statement said, to discuss the details to reach a comprehensive agreement. Crucially, that statement doesn't mention when or if Israeli troops will be required to pull out of Lebanese territory. And there's no plan for the return of hundreds of thousands of displaced people to their homes in the occupied south. With all the missing detail, Beirut residents have had mixed reactions.
5: Firstly, Israel cannot be trusted, neither the US. They say there is a ceasefire, but people are being killed, children are getting killed, and still saying there's a ceasefire. What ceasefire are they talking about? It's a lie. It's not true.
6: People want a ceasefire. They want the destruction of their homes to stop and the bloodshed to end, but not in a way that compromises our dignity, our martyrs, and our families.
7: They always announce a ceasefire and we rejoice, but we're stuck in the same place for 3 months. We're patient and will remain patient. Surely we'll get our rights after all. But I see that Israel is not respecting the ceasefire. With each ceasefire, we wake up in the morning to strikes. They do not respect it.
4: Al Jazeera's Ali Hashim reports from the Lebanese capital about the major sticking points.
8: Hezbollah is the main party here from the Lebanese side when it comes to the ground, to the field, to who is fighting and who can take the decision to stop or not to stop, regardless of what the Lebanese government says. And given the fact that Hezbollah doesn't want to accept this agreement, then we are to expect more escalation here in Lebanon, whether from Hezbollah or from the Israelis. And today, it's been a very difficult day. Attacks by Israelis, Israeli airplanes, attacks also on the ground by the Israeli occupation forces were actually significant in several areas around South Lebanon, reaching to the Western Bekaa. So in this regard, whenever we are watching right now and seeing Hezbollah's position, we know very well that next is going to be

0: a very difficult situation.
1: Now, Jason Campbell is a senior fellow at the Middle East Institute, joins us from Washington, D.C. There's a lot of moving parts here. Lebanon is one of them. The nuclear file is one of them. You know, we're looking at proxies is also one of them. Who has the upper hand here when it comes to the negotiation? Because the talks seem to have stalled to get to a 60-day ceasefire. So who has the upper hand?
2: Well, I think right now perception is really 90% of the reality. And right now, I think Iran believes it has the upper hand vis-a-vis its discussions with the United States. It's being very adamant that it receives some form of payment for reopening the Strait of Hormuz, even as a precondition. It's also adamant that the United States find a way to coerce Israel into a true ceasefire in Lebanon and perhaps even and likely even remove its forces from southern Lebanon before it's even willing to discuss some of these bigger strategic issues like the nuclear file, like the ballistic missile program and its relationship with proxies. So right now, Iran feels, I think, very comfortable in sitting and waiting until the United States expresses some willingness to make some of these concessions.
1: Well, let's fast forward now to those concessions. What does Donald Trump need to sell to the American people to say, I won?
2: I think really now the biggest thing from a discussion standpoint, negotiation standpoint, is to come away with some agreement that does not look worse than the JCPOA agreement that President Obama signed in 2016 and that President Trump was very critical of and pulled the United States out of early in his first term. And right now, the unfortunate reality is that we are right now discussing, when we say deal, what we're just talking about is a framework that will set the conditions to move on to more substantive talks on the nuclear program. And to get there, the U.S. is likely going to have to bend, one, on again, the provision of funds to Iran in some form or fashion, and two, convincing Israel to stand down in Lebanon. And right there, that's going to set any future talks onto on a tough path politically for this administration, because I think it's ultimately going to have to, at least in its initial phase, look worse than the JCPOA.
1: Jason, we've seen the House vote on the War Powers Act on Iran, limiting what actually Donald Trump can do without congressional approval, what he needs to get, what he can do with congressional approval. It's symbolic because it probably won't pass the Senate, which it needs to become law. But does that have a short-term impact on diplomacy here?
2: I think it's tough to say right now. Really, I think it's an acknowledgement of what we've seen now for a number of weeks, if not months, is that this war is very unpopular among the U.S. Population. There was not a comprehensive case made for why this war needed to happen when it did from the White House. And I think you have some with elections coming up here in the fall. You have a number of members of Congress that are feeling some pressure from their constituents and were willing to move forward with what I think you correctly pointed out is a largely symbolic gesture in the recent vote.
1: Jason Campbell, senior fellow at the Middle East Institute, thank you so much. The Israeli military has launched a wave of airstrikes across Gaza. At least 11 Palestinians have been killed since Wednesday, with several others injured. Five of those victims were members of the same family. Overnight strikes targeted residential apartments as people were sleeping. Israeli forces have killed more than 940 people across Gaza since the ceasefire came into effect in October. Many Palestinians say the war never stopped. Hin Khodri reports from the scene of one of those attacks on Gaza City.
3: They were sleeping here when the Israeli forces targeted them last night. All we see is blankets, our pillows, and they're all burned. According to their neighbors, they said that the family of five was burned to death. Now, Hala, the only survivor, was sleeping a little bit far from the family here, and she was the only child that survived this attack. This is very

0: obvious that this is a home. We can see furniture, we can see beds, and we can also see the leftovers or whatever is left of this family. We see a school bag, we see a doll, and obviously this was a family. We can also see food. This is the aftermath of an attack. Yesterday night, the Israeli forces targeted at least 4 apartments.
1: We were asleep when we suddenly heard the sound of a drone hovering around the house. Suddenly, the house was struck and a fire broke out. The residents were burned beyond recognition. We tried repeatedly to open the door, and when we finally managed to open it, we found the occupants of the apartment severely burned.
0: Let me show you how this neighborhood is. We can see most of the buildings here are completely destroyed, partially destroyed, and we also see tents where Palestinians are sheltering. And can you imagine in the middle of the night this furious explosion where people woke up on this huge explosion? And unfortunately, Lubbad family slept and they never woke up again. It's supposed to be ceasefire, but the Israeli forces continue to violate the ceasefire every single day. There's no place in Gaza safe. This is what Palestinians here are telling us. Bint al-Khudri, Al Jazeera, Gaza, Palestine.
2: In the occupied West Bank, Israeli forces have shot and killed a 28-year-old Palestinian man who is trying to cross into Israel to find work. He's one of at least 52 Palestinians who've been killed since October 2023 while climbing the separation wall in a desperate search for employment. Nida Ibrahim reports from the occupied West Bank on what's become a desperate fight for survival.
3: Haroun Shtayyeh knew his son Imad was taking a risk, but says he could not stop him. Imad didn't have the permit Palestinians need to enter Israel, but like dozens of Palestinians, he tried anyway. His first attempt failed. The second cost him his life.
4: Even if there was a 1% chance of survival, my son would still have tried to go. He was desperate to make a living.
3: Israeli forces shot Imad at the separation wall, at a point where Palestinians tried to smuggle themselves into Israel. The 28-year-old used to sell chickens, but the collapsing economy in the occupied West Bank forced him to shut his shop. Imad had $5 in his pocket. His family said it was the only money he had.
5: A few moments climbing up with this rope could mean the difference between a daily wage and leaving empty-handed. Workers use ropes, ladders, and anything they can find to reach the other side.
3: Both sides of the wall are in occupied East Jerusalem, but once Palestinians make it safely into the other side, they can't find work in Israel. We meet desperate people near the wall. Some are waiting to be smuggled across. Others have been shot at, but come back anyway. One man tells us death is already a high probability in the occupied West Bank. At least crossing into Israel could help him put food on the table. Since October 2023, Israeli authorities have revoked almost all work permits for Palestinians. Under occupation, the Palestinian economy depends heavily on these wages for much-needed cash. They're a lifeline for many families and the Palestinian market. Without it, unemployment grows, desperation mounts. Israeli forces have killed at least 52 Palestinians trying to cross the wall since late 2023. Haroun has cancer and is too sick to work. He says his son wanted to support their family, that Imad dreamed of getting married and making a life for himself. But he says death comes in different forms in the occupied West Bank, and his son's came at the separation wall. Nida Ibrahim, Al Jazeera, occupied West Bank, Palestine.
2: Russian President Vladimir Putin has told reporters that Moscow is ready to make compromises for peace as long as Ukraine reciprocates. He did, however, not specify what those compromises could be. Putin made the comments on the sidelines of Russia's flagship annual economic forum in St. Petersburg.
6: There is no doubt that we are ready, that we want to come to an agreement with Ukraine through peaceful means, using the foundation of what we discussed with President Trump in Anchorage. Back then, we received questions whether we would agree to a compromise, and we discussed it in Anchorage. And Russia agrees to the compromise we talked about there. It's important Ukraine agrees to them as well. Then the conflict would peter out naturally and very fast.
2: Now, those comments come as Ukraine's President Volodymyr Zelensky released a lengthy letter directly addressing Vladimir Putin, compelling him to enter peace talks. In it, he says, "You've spent nearly half of your 26 years in power in Russia waging war against Ukraine. Whatever you may say about NATO, geopolitics or the Russian language, this war is your personal choice, a war without a real cause. But," he goes on, "we in Ukraine do not want a permanent war. We know very well that life without war is infinitely better, and we want to achieve that." The Ukraine war is the focus of many discussions at the St. Petersburg Forum, an annual gathering often described as Russian Davos, as it directly affects Russia's economy and foreign policy. Ilya Shapovalova reports from St. Petersburg.
7: Russia's economy is adapting to thousands of sanctions imposed on the country for its war in Ukraine. To stay afloat, it's had to find ways for more self-sufficiency and to rethink its foreign economic relations.
8: All the sanctions have led to the fact that Russia has largely reorientated itself towards the BRICS countries, to Asia and the South. And that largely compensates for the losses that we suffer as a result of the sanctions, although, of course, they're very significant and cannot be underestimated.
7: The war in Iran is causing an energy crisis which can lead to a global deficit. Still, Europe doesn't seem to ease any sanctions against Russia's energy sector. The EU is preparing a new 21st package instead.
9: Those who shoot themselves in the foot need to figure out how to ensure their energy security. Russia has always been and remains a reliable supplier of energy resources for both European and Asian countries.
7: Resolving the Ukrainian crisis takes a lot of international effort focused on negotiations which are believed to be currently stalled. Head of the Direct Investment Fund and presidential envoy Kirill Dmitriev told journalists that on Wednesday he had a phone conversation with U.S. presidential envoys Steve Witkoff and Jared Kushner. According to Dmitriev, the dialogue continues.
10: Russia has been very clear on what the outlines of the peace deals are. U.S. pretty much supports those proposals, and we're very clear in communication to Ukraine what it takes to get U.S. security guarantees and to resolve peace. So there's lots of progress that has been made, and frankly, it's up to Ukraine now to basically take the path of peace, to accept what has been proposed, and as soon as they do, the peace happens.
7: Probably the most important day of the St. Petersburg Economic Forum is Friday, when President Vladimir Putin is going to discuss some pressing political and economic issues with a number of the forum's top guests. Yulia Shapovalova, Al Jazeera, St. Petersburg.
2: Now, the U.S. has imposed sanctions on Cuban President Miguel Díaz-Canel. The U.S. Treasury Department website names Díaz-Canel on a list of sanctioned persons, which already includes a dozen Cuban officials. The move comes after Washington imposed a fuel embargo on Cuba and charged former President Raul Castro with murder in connection with an event in 1996. And Cuba's ongoing energy crisis is causing trash to pile up on the streets, with rubbish collection services disrupted by fuel shortages, pavements have become dumping grounds. Kayleigh Callahan reports.
11: Throwing out the trash is a mundane, everyday task. But in the Cuban capital, rubbish is piling up on the streets. Months of fuel shortages, made worse by US sanctions, means state-run garbage removal schedules are disrupted or trucks don't come.
12: This pile of trash shouldn't be here. They should look for another place to put it, and not in a central zone inhabited area like this one. This here is a shame.
11: Packaging, waste, unwanted belongings and food scraps are dumped on the curb. Some people search the piles for anything that can be salvaged.
13: It is an environmental problem in the city and in the country in general. It affects the sanitation and health of the community.
11: A group of Havana residents has started a clean-up initiative. They collect sorted household trash and repurpose food scraps for livestock.
14: Keeping the area clean improves the quality of life of the population, not only in terms of the environment, but also the health of the people.
11: Until Cuba's fuel supply increases and rubbish trucks return, the risk to public health persists, with every bag thrown onto the street. Kayleigh Callahan, Al Jazeera.
2: Health authorities in the Eastern Democratic Republic of Congo have unveiled a new laboratory to tackle the growing Ebola virus outbreak. It's aimed at speeding up diagnosis in Bukavu, the capital of South Kivu province. Health officials say delayed test results have complicated efforts to isolate patients and trace contacts. The Democratic Republic of Congo has now confirmed 363 Ebola cases and 62 deaths. The World Health Organization says it needs $115 million over the next 3 months to sustain an effective Ebola response. And meanwhile, fighting continues in Ebola-stricken Eastern Democratic Republic of Congo. At least 16 people have been killed and five others remain missing after suspected Allied Democratic Forces rebels attacked the town of Mbao in North Kivu province. Residents say the attackers split into three groups and struck several neighbourhoods, overwhelming security forces. Authorities say one of the groups specifically targeted families of security personnel. The latest violence comes as health officials warn that the fighting is hampering efforts to contain the Ebola outbreak. And still ahead on Al Jazeera, the controversial programme to compensate people who claim they were targets of political bias is cancelled. This Is America will examine the implications.
15: This whole peace process is a very clear indicator of the more multipolar, more Westless world that we live in.
16: There are lots of cases of breaking their promises even before the negotiations.
17: It is in the interest of the Israelis to continue the fight, whereas it is the interest of the United States to end the hostilities.
18: Iran has been decimated. They don't want to go back to one day before the bombing started.
19: President Trump doesn't like to bluff. He likes to be very direct with his negotiations.
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31: These exercises have been held with an increased frequency and scale, reflecting closer military ties between the U.S. and South Korea.
32: Exactly 1 month since the martial law declaration, the political crisis it created shows no sign of easing.
31: It's called the Genbaku, or Atomic Bomb Dome, and it is the iconic memorial to the dropping of the first atomic bomb, 8:15 in the morning, 6th of August, 1945.
33: Perception is validation. We believe what we see, but in one lifetime, we cannot see everything. We rely on the experiences of others and the legacies of previous generations. Without testimony, we would know very little. Witness. Documentaries that open your eyes on Al Jazeera.

0: You're watching Al Jazeera, a reminder of our top stories this hour. Donald Trump has announced federal funding worth $700 million for coal projects. Trump's under pressure to cushion Americans from the rising costs of fuel and basic goods triggered by the war with Iran. Lebanon's president says a comprehensive ceasefire with Israel could now be within reach after US-backed negotiations, but Hezbollah is rejecting the proposed framework, calling it surrender under fire. And it's time for us to head to Washington, D.C. for This is America, bringing deep insight into the debates shaping America and the world. Here's Rob Matheson and Alex Baird.
1: This is America, and this is the Department of Justice in Washington, which has come under fire from across the political spectrum for a controversial taxpayer-funded program. The plan was to compensate people who claimed they were targets of political bias, part of a deal with Donald Trump. The reality, it's now been scrapped. So what happened, and where does it leave Trump's relationship with the Republicans? More on that later, but first, Rob Matheson in our Washington studio.
2: Thanks, Alex. So, a slap in the face or clever politics? Donald Trump's plan for a $1.8 billion fund, which critics say would have been used to pay money to his allies and his supporters, has been blocked. Democrats, aided by some Republicans, are claiming a victory. Others say it's not that straightforward. So, what's the president had to say about Republicans who flat out rejected the plan? And is the idea really dead in the water? Well, our White House correspondent Kimberly Halter is going to be answering that for us in a moment. But first, the speed at which this has unfolded has been staggering. A little over 2 weeks ago, a big announcement from the Department of Justice introducing the Anti-Weaponization Fund. What it is and who it's for, well, we're going to get to that in a moment. But the idea led to an outcry from both Democrats and some Republicans. In fact, it was members of Trump's own party who threatened to hold up a signature immigration bill if the White House didn't drop the plan. So with the Republicans' own lawmaking agenda at risk, came the DOJ's stunning U-turn on Tuesday.
3: Look, we're not moving forward with the fund. We are not moving forward with the fund. We're not moving forward with the fund. We're not moving forward with the fund. We're not moving forward with the fund. We're not moving forward with the fund. But we are not moving forward with the fund, period.
2: However, President Trump may have other ideas.
4: I'd have to ask the lawyers, I don't know. I know one thing, the weaponization. Are you talking about the weaponization fund?
5: Yeah, what's your decision?
4: The weaponization fund, as far as I'm concerned, was a beautiful thing.
2: Okay, let's take a step back. What exactly is the fund and who was it supposed to pay? Here's Alex Baird.
1: So let's dig into what this anti-weaponization fund is actually all about. Well, it all comes out of a legal settlement between Donald Trump, two of his sons, the Trump Organization, and the IRS after their tax records were leaked. Now, the Trumps had been suing the tax department, but that case was dropped after they agreed to a formal apology from the IRS and the creation of the fund. We're talking a $1.776 billion pool of cash. And by sheer coincidence, that number is the year of the Declaration of Independence. Its stated purpose, to pay out those who claimed the federal government had been weaponized against them for political, personal, or ideological reasons. The Department of Justice said the cash would come from the Federal Judgment Fund, a standing pot used to pay government settlements and judgments. Now, officially, the DOJ has said that anyone will be able to file a claim regardless of party, but the concern is, in reality, the main beneficiaries will be Trump voters, MAGA supporters, and those involved in the Capitol Hill riots. Now, that huge pool of cash will be overseen by a 5-member commission. Most of those will be appointed by the Attorney General, but Donald Trump will have the ability to fire any one of them without cause. So the concern is that there will be no real independence. The Democrats have slammed it all as a slush fund for Trump supporters, and even some Republicans are feeling uneasy. But if you think the idea is dead in the water, Donald Trump has pledged to keep pushing.
2: Well, from the start, the fund ran into condemnation and outrage from Democrats, but there was also resistance from Republicans. Democrat House Minority Leader Chuck Schumer is calling it Trump's most brazen act of self-dealing yet. His Republican counterpart, the Majority Leader John Thune, has confessed that he was not a big fan of the fund. He said, "I don't see the purpose for that." Thune's Republican colleague, North Carolina Senator Tom Tillis, has called it stupid on stilts and a payout pot for punks. Jamie Raskin, the top Democrat on the House Oversight Committee, has called it lawless and the most brazen act of presidential corruption this century. Now, ultimately, many Republicans feared that the fund would only poison their chances in the upcoming midterm elections. Bernard Smith has more.
5: It's not a real ad, of course, but the suggestion that the White House's anti-weaponization fund might send taxpayers' money to people who'd storm the Capitol sent Republicans into open revolt against the president. Opponents called it a slush fund for Mr. Trump's allies. When more than 2,000 people broke into the US Capitol on January 6, 2021, terrified senators barricaded themselves in offices or ran to bomb shelters. So, in a closed-door meeting, Republican senators told Acting Attorney General Todd Blanche the anti-weaponization fund, which might have compensated these rioters, was a non-starter.
6: The senators I mentioned, they were pit. But almost every Republican senator was there, so my guess is there are probably 45 senators in the room. At least half of them were blasting the Attorney General.
5: It's been all downhill in the 2 weeks since the fund was first proposed.
7: Mr. Attorney General, this is an outrageous, unprecedented slush fund.
5: Many Republican senators saw the plan as an ethical minefield and a potential political liability in midterm elections due in November. With the threat not to pass a major immigration enforcement bill, the White House caved in.
3: The reasons for the fund is something that President Trump talked about for a long time, which is the fact that there were a lot of people in this country who had their government weaponized against them. The reasons for the fund, I think, remain as important as they were before, but we are not moving forward with the fund.
5: Todd Blanche and Donald Trump go back a long way. Before becoming acting attorney general, Blanche was the president's personal criminal defense attorney. Todd Blanche has left in place an order he signed last month effectively blocking the U.S. Internal Revenue Service from investigating Mr. Trump, his family and his businesses for existing tax violations. Bernard Smith, Al Jazeera, Washington, D.C.
2: Well, our correspondent Kimberly Hoggins at the White House for us now. What has Trump had to say about the Republicans who are against this and, for that matter, the Department of Justice?
8: Right. The U.S. president has been very vocal about this. You're right. And even as the Department of Justice and White House have put this on hold for now, it continues to be debated. As recently as Thursday, it once again was a topic of discussion in the U.S. Senate as senators grappled with another hot-button issue, immigration, customs and enforcement, or what many people call future funding for ICE. But the White House is defending this fund and even looking for other ways to pursue it, given the fact that Donald Trump insists that it wasn't just supporters on January 6th who were targeted by the Biden administration's Department of Justice, but also, they say, conservative Christians, conservative Catholics, even parents at school board meetings who wanted a say in their children's education. So as a result, Donald Trump says that these people deserve to be compensated and reimbursed for what he said was a crooked government that abused many of his supporters.
2: Yeah, Senate Republicans have essentially frozen the legislative agenda over this whole issue, and now it's beginning to move forward. Are senators feeling that this shows that there are limits to the power that Donald Trump has?
8: There's no question that there is a signal that this is the first strong showing of limit when it comes to President Trump's unity over the Republican Party. But at the same time, it should be noted that this has a lot more to do with a handful of Republicans' personal political futures than Donald Trump's grip on the party as a whole. Many of the Republicans that are concerned about this are really concerned because they want to distance themselves from the issue come re-election in November. But overall, this is really looking more like a bit of a tactical defeat for Donald Trump. But overall, when it comes to Republicans, they still in the Senate overwhelmingly side with the president on issues of foreign policy as well as immigration. So this should really be seen more as a personal political cost for some members of Congress, particularly in the Senate, that simply wanted to distance themselves from this because they felt the personal political cost was too high.
2: Kimberly, thanks very much. That's our White House correspondent, Kimberly Halkett. Well, to talk about this, I want to bring in Tom Davis. He's a former Republican congressman, and Bruce Fein, former U.S. Associate Deputy Attorney General at the Department of Justice. Gentlemen, thank you very much indeed for being with us on Al Jazeera. Bruce, I'm going to start with you. So, on Tuesday, Acting Attorney General Todd Blanche swore that the administration was not going ahead with this now or at any other stage. But from what Kimberly's just been describing, we don't know yet whether or not this has been kicked down the road or whether there's been a line drawn under it. What's your assessment of where we are with this?
9: Well, I think it remains very murky. The president ultimately controls the attorney general. He's nominated Blanche for the attorney general position, but what he states can be overridden by the attorney, by the president at any time. He could fire the attorney general at any time. So I think there's still indecision. I think what's more likely is that the Congress will enact a statute that prohibits the so-called judgment fund from being used in cases where there's earmarks of collusion and there's no actual litigation against the United States, to put a clamp so no matter Mr. Trump or anyone else in the future can use the judgment fund to reward so-called political friends based upon really phony or collusive claims of adversarial lawsuits.
2: Tom, Kimberly was describing there how the immigration bill, for example, was frozen until this got sorted out. What has this done to the Republicans' legislative process?
10: Well, remember, you have very tight margins to begin with. You have some Republicans that are in very swing seats, a handful of them at this point that need some distance from the president, they think, because the president's numbers aren't good in their area. You have some other members that are retiring that Donald Trump opposed their reelection. And I don't think they're disposed to cut the president a break on some of these issues. So I think it's murky how this gets resolved. You look at the vote today, it was members in swing districts that killed it. It wasn't Cassidy and Cornyn and McConnell members who have some personal. So I think this gets worked out at the end of the day. Well, look, we've had judgment funds before. We've had settlements before that help a constituency that may be favorable to one party or other, black farmers, for example, and others where there were settlements that were politically advantageous. The difficulty here was Donald Trump was the plaintiff and was going to control the fund. And I think a lot of members were just uncomfortable with the construction. I just add one other thing. You now have an attorney general designee who's got to go through a confirmation process, which is by no means a clear shot with this hanging over them. So I think it gets resolved.
9: I think that's kind of a barometer here was the vote in the House then to shut down the Iran war, where he had at least four Republicans jump ship against Trump. And on the Senate side, they may come to a vote soon as well. I think John Cornyn expressed sort of the a sentiment from conservatives that Trump opposed. He said, we need to take a stake and end this possibility of using the judgment fund in this way. And it's been done before. I used to handle part of the judgment fund as the Department of Justice with regard to malpractice claims against the Veterans Administration. But they are all bona fide lawsuits before there was any settlement. The problem of this case was that they were rewarding people who hadn't even filed a lawsuit. There wasn't any claim that there was any adversarial element to this, which is why a district court dismissed the case initially saying, okay, well, there's a settlement. Now she's got on the docket. I need to see whether you are candid or this was just a collusive arrangement so you could give some immunity to Mr. Trump and reward the January 6th offenders and perhaps some others. So I do think that there was a precedent involved. I remember when there was a problem under the Nixon administration, Tom may remember, with ITT Hartford Insurance merger. And there was a collusive effort to get, in exchange for political contributions, they let the merger go through. And Congress enacted the Tunney Act that said, no, you can't have any of these settlements until a court approves it. And you have to have the settlement exposed to public comment. I can see Congress doing this with regard to the judgment fund in the future. You can't tap into that fund unless there's a court approval and it's subject to public comment.
2: Yeah, we're going to break down the judgment fund and how that works just in a moment. It is worth just revisiting the level of outrage that this has promoted on both sides of the House. Democrats clearly more than Republicans. Democrat Senate Minority Leader Chuck Schumer has condemned the anti-weaponization fund. Let's hear what he had to say.
11: Trump is turning the federal government into his own piggy bank. Trump's nearly $2 billion MAGA slush fund and the blank check he gave himself and his family to evade all taxes is one of the most depraved schemes ever launched by a president. This corruption is in broad daylight. Trump sued his own government, had his own Justice Department settle the case, and is now trying to use taxpayer dollars to pay off his MAGA allies, billionaire buddies, and cop-beating insurrectionists.
2: I think it's worth just picking up on that point you were both making about the judgment fund and how it was used. It is important to point out that the anti-weaponization fund was part of the judgment fund and that process that existed. Let's just break down what the kind of history is of this. Since about 1956, the government has had access to something called the judgment fund. It's designed to provide a pool of money for government agencies to draw from if a citizen wins a lawsuit against one of them. Now, the judgment fund gets its money from the taxpayer through a permanent congressional appropriation. That means every time the government's ordered to pay damages, it can bypass separate appropriation committees for every single case. It works continuously in the background of the federal government, and there's no cap on the amount of money it can pay out. Trump's anti-weaponization fund would have pulled

0: $1.7 billion out of the judgment fund. I want to ask...
1: interject here. The difference was there wasn't any... There's no judgment that was required. Judgment means a court order. The way the system was supposed to work, no, it's outside court review or supervision. It's just a deal done between the Department of Justice and whatever his friends were. No transparency, nothing. No one would ever know why. He's already done this in a few other cases where he paid, but these were litigation. He played Carter Page and he played Mike Flynn over $1 million for their lawsuits. But at least they had lawsuits and they at least some transparency. This particular proposal, it's all secret. And no one knows who's getting, whether the bona fide claims whatsoever.
0: So, Tom, does that, sorry to interrupt, Bruce, but does that pick up on the kind of central theme of this and the objection, which was not so much what the fund existed itself, because the judgment fund was already there doing that. It was the transparency element that was the issue?
2: Well, I think that's part of it. And the fact that Donald Trump was the plaintiff, and it was and I think that's caused some problems. But let me just say this in terms of the immunity from future tax liability. Joe Biden pardoned 8 members of his family on the way out that are now immune from $30 billion the Biden family was able to get through Hunter and offshore accounts and LLPs and everything else. So, look, this is the world has changed markedly since we were in government at this point. And you don't have the kind of boundaries that you used to have on this thing. So this is not unprecedented. This becomes very partisan very quickly. I don't think this is going to happen, at least in any way, shape, or form, like it looks. I just add one other thing. If Congress were to go ahead and vote this down, Trump can veto the legislation. But he wants his attorney general confirmed at this point. He wants other things out of Congress on appropriations that he's going to need Republican and Democratic votes to get through. You have at least two other courts looking at this that may, by judicial decree, deal with this. So I think we're a long way from having this thing established at this point.
1: I just make the remark that the same thing was said with regard to the Epstein file legislation that Trump initially opposed. Well, he's going to veto it. He didn't veto it, and it passed almost unanimously. But the circumstances can change. Now, with regard to the immunity issue that Tom raised, I can guarantee you, having been in the Justice Department, no incumbent administration can bind a future administration with regard to prosecution. All of Biden's pardons for crimes that hadn't been committed, no, they are not binding on future administrations who can say the pardons were illegal because there was no plausible claim that there were any criminality involved. And I can guarantee whatever Trump tries to do with himself, he has no constitutional authority to immunize himself. Richard Nixon, if he had that authority, he would have tried to immunize himself, you know, before he left office, right? He didn't do that because it's obvious that they don't have this constitutional authority. The new president come in, and I was involved in situations when I came in with Reagan after Jimmy Carter, we said he made these consent decrees. We're not complying with the consent decrees. We're going to undo them. So I think this is false comfort for Mr. Trump and his family. And I think it's false comfort for Biden's people who got pardoned as well. They're not going to be shielded when the Department of Justice goes forward.
2: But it's completely untested in courts. And as you know now, with forum shopping, anything can happen at these levels in terms of where it goes. So, the case isn't closed at this point.
0: Because I wanted to ask you about the litigation element of this. I mean, even if the bill had gone through, the nature of the cases that are going to be heard, isn't there a good chance that most of the cases that would fall under it are going to be locked in court for years, and the chances of people actually getting ultimate payouts within a reasonable timeline may actually be very, very limited. Isn't it just going to be locked in litigation, Tom?
2: Well, I think that one of the difficulties, and you correct me if I'm wrong here, but if you settle it, it doesn't make any difference. If you make a claim, the government can always settle the claim, and then it doesn't really go to any final disposition. It's up to the government to decide what that level is.
1: No, I think that's unless there are earmarks of fraud or collusion, and that's what the issue is. That's why the judge is holding a rehearing or opening up the case again that was initially settled because Donald Trump said, I'll yield, this claim to $10 billion. I do think that you're surely true that there can always be claims that this has never been done before. But part of it, if being in the Department of Justice, spent my whole life in law, is because these were unthinkable before, You can't possibly imagine these claims being made. Now, I also would say, however, that it's possible, given the difficulty of a party to have standing in lawsuit, you give out the money to somebody who has standing to challenge that. A taxpayer does not. Maybe a member of Congress would. But those would be challenges unless Congress moves to impeachment. It's hard to see how the limitation would be enforced, even if it's illegal.
0: I want to pick up on a point that Tom made earlier with regard to the historical element, particularly with regard to the judgment plan. It is worth looking at just a couple of historical examples to get an idea of how this works. In 2011, a 3.4

0: $1 billion settlement was approved in a class action lawsuit called Cobell versus Salazar, and it claimed individual Native American land, funds and other assets had been mismanaged by the federal government. In 1999, the Pickford versus Glickman case sparked a series of civil rights lawsuits. The initial settlement of more than $1 billion was approved in a case which alleged decades of systemic racial discrimination in how the U.S. Department of Agriculture had allocated farm loans. There was also the Keepsiegel versus Vilsack case. It was specifically mentioned by the DOJ when it was giving its reasons setting up the anti-weaponization fund. That saw $680 million taken from the judgment fund in a case that found the USDA systematically denied black farmers low-interest loans and assistance. Tom?
1: So, look, in each case, you can make an argument on the equities, but there was a political context to each of these. In each of these cases, you had Democratic administrations settling with basically Democratic constituencies to get this done, not force it through litigation, redistribute the money. And these were big political issues. I was campaign chairman in 2000. I remember the black farmers settlement, Democrats using that at their, look what we got settled for you. This never went to a judicial climax. This was settled by the administration. We can argue what the merits were, but this didn't go to a court for a decision. This was settled by the administration on behalf of part of their political coalition.
2: But settlement had to be reviewed in court. Tom, the difference was there was actual lawsuit out there that ultimately was settled. This proposed fund, there doesn't have to be any lawsuit whatsoever. You just walk in and say, I've been victimized here, give me money. That's the end of it. Mm. And that's a huge deal. That's why I think Congress is going to enact a statute that says, going forward on the and with regard to the judgment fund, you have to have a court review it, and subject to public comment, like they did with the Tunney Act on these mergers, where they're trying to prevent kind of collusion deals in exchange for campaign contributions, which I think is a good thing. Government transparency should be the rule, not the exception, especially when the power of the purse is at stake. And I think that's what we're going to find is going to happen in these next days as this unfolds.
0: I do want to widen this out, because the word weaponization is clearly a very loaded word, and it carries a lot of connotations. It falls into, or could fall into, the so-called weaponization of government, the weaponization of agencies that has been repeatedly mentioned with regard to this administration. It's worth remembering that those amongst those appointed by Donald Trump, we've got Bill Pulte, who wants to be put forward as Director of National Intelligence. His predecessor, Tulsi Gabbard, of course, Todd Blanche, his Attorney General, you mentioned, Kash Patel at the FBI. All of them have said that they are prepared to carry out Donald Trump's agenda. That is not unusual for presidents to put loyal members of their loyal supporters into positions like that. And yet, this seems to create a very different kind of dynamic. Tom, what's your assessment about why this appears to be different this time?
1: Well, I just add, John Kennedy put his brother in as Attorney General, who probably didn't meet any of the normal credentials for an Attorney General in terms of experience and the like. So this is not unprecedented as we walk through this. You've got to remember, Donald Trump was indicted by the previous administration and Democratic prosecutors in localities, 91 indictments against him. They tried to bankrupt him in New York with a couple of suits that I think were really pretty frivolous and fragile. But in a New York Democratic judge, a jury, a pool in a jurisdiction, he gets 15% of the vote. You know what that's going to look like. So I think to some extent, when you talk about weaponization, it's in the eye of the beholder. Who's prosecuting who? At this point, and there is a feeling among some Republicans, look, they went after our guy. They tried to bankrupt him. They tried to put him in jail, and we're just going to sit back there and take it. And so I think that Trump is biting back. There's an old saying, if you go for the king, you should kill the king. They didn't get him, and now he's in power. And I think as you take a look at some level of retribution, it shouldn't surprise anybody.
0: Do you think that we're going to see an upsurge in kind of legislation in terms of trying to block this kind of thing? You've already referred to the fact that
2: it's going to be legislation. Listen, the fact is that the effort to prosecute Mr. Trump is not unprecedented. I was there when Richard Nixon was going to be indicted by Leon Jaworski's grand jury if he didn't get a pardon from Gerald Ford. And I do think there's a special case with regard to Donald Trump. For the first time in American history, 200 years, he sought to overturn the peaceful results of a presidential election that had been confirmed by 61 court judgments, including his vice president, Mike Pence, who recounted without dispute Mr. Trump asked him, choose between me and the Constitution, his attorney general, who was quite conservative and defended him against Russiagate. William Barr said there's nothing there. So everything's matters of degree. The evidence was overwhelming against Mr. Trump, and it wasn't that he ultimately was clear of the actual wrongdoing. In fact, it led to impeachment in the House, didn't get two-thirds in the Senate, but this was not a frivolous case. Even there are 8 or 9 Republicans in the Senate who voted to convict
0: him. I do want
2: him.
0: To give the last word to Tom. We have about 45 seconds left, Tom, and I know it's going to be
1: short.
0: Let
1: me just add that in 2004, George W. Bush carried Ohio by 100,000 votes. You had 31 Democrats voted not to certify Ohio, which would have changed the election results. They voted not to certify him at the Electoral College. There is precedent for this. And they were building on this press. If you look at the wording, they were just making a point because the turnout was so high in the 2020 election, much higher than it was in 2024, with mail-in ballots going on, that they thought there was fraudulent going on. Now, did they win anything in court? No, they didn't win anything in court. And at the end of the day, only 2 of those states were challenged on the House floor.
0: It's going to be interesting.
1: Which wouldn't have overturned the election.
0: It's going to be interesting when it comes to November. I want to thank our guests, former Republican Congressman Tom Davis and former U.S. Associate Deputy Attorney General at the Department of Justice, Bruce Fein. It's all from the team here in Washington. Going to hand you back to Alex Baird and Al Jazeera's global headquarters in Doha. Don't forget the website, aljazeera.com.
3: 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On the next edition of This Is America, soccer or soft power? 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That's 18:30 GMT on Friday or 2:30 p.m. Eastern here in the United States. 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
4: On counting the cost, a zero tariff policy. China has opened its markets to African exports. But 1 month on, who stands to benefit the most, and who could be left behind? And is Africa gaining leverage or growing more dependent on Beijing? 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
5: In every story, truth is priority. 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Every image is reviewed. Every detail examined. Because accuracy is everything. 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Al Jazeera. 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
6: Families in El Salvador torn apart by gang violence. And mothers united in their grief, turning personal loss into collective strength.
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9: Peace continues to be extremely fragile in this part of Colombia as different guerrilla groups continue to fight each other and the Colombian state.
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10: The demonstrators are saying it's a warning to undocumented foreigners that if you don't have the correct paperwork, there's going to be trouble.
8: From around the world.
11: Civilians on the ground are still bearing the brunt of this escalation during the time they're supposed to bring for them relief and tranquility.

0: Hello, I'm Per Nyberg. This is Al Jazeera live from Doha. 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
1: Clean, beautiful coal.
0: Donald Trump invokes war powers to inject $700 million of federal funding into the coal industry as energy costs rise because of the Iran war.
2: Life in Tehran may appear normal on the surface, but beneath that routine, there's still uncertainty about what comes next.
0: No progress in peace negotiations between Washington and Tehran. Iranians are on edge about what the future holds. Less than 24 hours after agreeing on a ceasefire, Israel pounced Lebanon with a series of strikes, killing several people. And Russian President

0: gives the president emergency powers over domestic industries. Trump is under pressure to protect Americans from the rising cost of fuel and basic goods triggered by the Iran war. Now, some of the coal money will be redirected from projects aimed at tackling the impact of climate change. Trump has repeatedly called climate change a hoax and has reversed policies for clean energy.
1: We will protect 14 coal plants and 42 coal mines. It's a tremendous number. And build two new coal plants and one massive new export terminal because we're exporting coal. Coal's a great business, really a big business, and it's real power.
0: Now let's bring in our White House correspondent, Kimberly Halkett, live for us in Washington, D.C. Kimberly, how much of this is Donald Trump using the Iran war and playing on the fears of Americans about the price at the pump in order to push his own coal agenda?
2: Well, there's no question that critics are arguing that's exactly what the president is doing, because it helps satisfy two of the biggest vulnerabilities in Trump's presidency. The first is his promise to increase jobs, and his other concern is keeping the promise of lowering everyday prices. And given the fact that there are global fears about the cost of energy spiking because of the Iran war and the blockade of the Strait of Hormuz, the U.S. president has used this opportunity to effectively not only put money into his favorite fossil fuel, which is coal, but also, he says, in turn, this is going to, using this Defense Production Act, which is typically only used in times of emergency, times of war, that this is going to lower the cost for all Americans. So the U.S. president says this is going to bring down the cost of energy. It's going to create about 14,000 jobs. And he says it's going to lower consumer costs, which is a big priority of this White House.
0: Kimberly, Donald Trump also took questions earlier today about his negotiations with Iran. Is it becoming more and more difficult now for Trump to explain these contradictions of this war? Why he still hasn't been able to end this conflict that he says he's already won, and why he's negotiating about ending Iran's nuclear program that he also today again said he, in fact, obliterated?
2: Right. It is becoming more challenging for the president to really balance those two contradictions or competing narratives. And that's why you heard the president in the Oval Office today, Thursday, once again trying to compare this conflict to Venezuela, where the U.S. essentially abducted Nicolas Maduro, the country's president, brought him back to the United States. The president was boasting it only took 48 minutes, but failed to draw the parallel of how this is similar to the Iran conflict, which the White House seemed to intimate would be quick, but now seems to drag on with each passing week. Now, this begs the question. The president has said that the military program of Iran has been obliterated. So why then is there a need for a negotiated agreement? That's what critics are asking. The other thing that they're asking is, if these military objectives have been achieved, then is there still a need for talks? Now, this is what the challenge has been for the White House, is that with each passing week that this war drags on, that talks are not resuming with Iran, that really this is getting harder and harder to reconcile for the American public.
0: That's our White House correspondent, Kimberly Halkett, reporting live from Washington, D.C. Thank you so much, Kimberly. And as we're talking about here, Donald Trump's negotiations about ending the war with Iran, well, they still appear to be deadlocked. In Tehran, residents are hoping for a deal so that they can start their normal lives again, and the nation can also start rebuilding its bruised economy. Al Jazeera's Amjad Al-Rahid spoke to people in Tehran.
3: Life in Tehran may appear normal on the surface, but beneath that routine, there's still uncertainty about what comes next. We are here in the heart of the city to speak to people and get a sense of the mood on the ground. Let's take a look.
4: Diplomacy can work if they back down a little. From the beginning, our position has always been the same. We have never sought war. Our message to the whole world is that we did not start this war and we will not start one. But the United States still thinks it's the world's dominant power and can force its will upon us.
5: شرایط خوبی نیست مسلما هیچ کی دوست نداره تو
6: شرایط The situation's not good at all.

0: Nobody wants to live under wartime conditions because something could happen at any moment. The bombing came as close as four streets away from our home on the seventh day of the war. War's not good at all. People can do whatever they can, but in my opinion, politicians should resolve these issues through negotiations and agreements. Maybe some people want war, but in reality, it's harmful to everyone.
1: What do you think about these talks between US and Iran?
2: Actually, I think it's better that we know what it's going to be, because we don't know that are we going to school or not. We don't know what is happening to our life. I don't know 2 years later that I'm having a big exam like concours. I don't know what I'm going to do, and it's just we are freaking out about everything, because when it's war, we scare about where they are bombing and these things, and when it's not, we're so exhausted from this situation and these things.
3: The important thing is that whoever is involved in the negotiations should be able to persuade the other side. They must take into account the issues that are priorities for the country's leadership and governance, and then be able to defend and justify those positions during the negotiations.
1: So while views differ on what lies ahead, there remains a shared understanding that the region's next chapter will be felt not only in politics, but in the rhythm of everyday life here in Iran. Al-Miqdad al-Ruhaid, Al-Jazeera, Tehran.
4: Jason Campbell is a senior fellow at the Middle East Institute. He says Iranian officials believe that they're in a strong position to force major concessions from the U.S.
5: Well, I think right now perception is really 90% of the reality. And right now, I think Iran believes it has the upper hand vis-a-vis its discussions with the United States. It's being very adamant that it receives some form of payment for reopening the Strait of Hormuz, even as a precondition. It's also adamant that the United States find a way to coerce Israel into a true ceasefire in Lebanon, and perhaps even, and likely even, remove its forces from southern Lebanon before it's even willing to discuss some of these bigger strategic issues like the nuclear file, like the ballistic missile program, and its relationship with proxies. So right now, Iran feels, I think, very comfortable in sitting and waiting until the United States expresses some willingness to make some of these concessions. I think really now the biggest thing from a discussion standpoint, negotiation standpoint, is to come away with some agreement that does not look worse than the JCPOA agreement that President Obama signed in 2016 and that President Trump was very critical of and pulled the United States out of early in his first term. And right now the unfortunate reality is that we are right now discussing, when we say deal, what we're just talking about is a framework that will set the conditions to move on to more substantive talks on the nuclear program. And to get there, the U.S. is likely going to have to bend, one, on again, the provision of funds to Iran in some form or fashion, and two, convincing Israel to stand down in Lebanon.
4: Lebanon's president says a comprehensive ceasefire could be within reach following difficult negotiations backed by the U.S. But Hezbollah is rejecting this proposed framework, calling it surrender under fire. Ali Hashem reports from Beirut.
6: For the first time in weeks, Lebanese army units entered the southern village of Dabin after Israeli forces withdrew from the area. The deployment comes as Lebanon pushes for what Lebanese officials describe as a comprehensive ceasefire deal, although no agreement is yet in place. Lebanon says the deal brokered by Washington is Lebanon's last chance.
7: We could have stood by in the face of a war we did not choose, but that was never an option. We could have waited years for international courts or relied on a blocked Security Council while destruction continued. Choosing negotiations does not mean abandoning other options, but pursuing them in parallel.
6: But Hezbollah has rejected the entire framework. Secretary General Naim Qasem described the negotiations as humiliating and accused Washington and Israel of trying to impose politically what they failed to achieve militarily. He said that for the primary goal to be disarming the resistance means the execution of Lebanon's strength. Prime Minister Nawaf Salam defended the negotiations, saying diplomacy remains the least costly option for Lebanon. He added that whoever refuses the deal should be held responsible. Despite the diplomacy, the war continues. Israeli airstrikes and artillery continue to hit towns across southern Lebanon, adding to destruction and displacement already stretching for months. The Israeli military says 63 officers and soldiers were wounded in fighting in southern Lebanon over the past 4 days. The negotiations are attempting to build a ceasefire while the war is still ongoing. But the deeper issue now is whether Lebanon can reach a new political and security formula before the battlefield imposes its own realities. The coming days could determine whether Lebanon enters a fragile truce or a far wider confrontation. Ali Hashim, Al Jazeera, Beirut.
4: The Israeli military has launched a wave of airstrikes across Gaza. At least 11 Palestinians have been killed since Wednesday, and several others have been injured. Five of the victims were members of the same family. Overnight strikes targeted residential apartments while people were sleeping. Israeli forces have killed more than 950 Palestinians across the Strip since the ceasefire came into effect in October. Many in Gaza say the war never stopped. Hind Hurri reports from the scene of one of these attacks on Gaza City.
8: They were sleeping here when the Israeli forces targeted them last night. All we see is blankets, our pillows, and they're all burned. According to their neighbors, they said that the family of five was burned to death. Now, Hala, the only survivor, was sleeping a little bit far from the family here, and she was the only child that survived this attack. This is very obvious that this is a home. We can see furniture, we can see beds, and we can also see the leftovers or whatever is left of this family. We see a school bag, we see a doll, and obviously this was a family. We can also see food. This is the aftermath of an attack. Yesterday night, the Israeli forces targeted at least four apartments.
9: We were asleep when we suddenly heard the sound of a drone hovering around the house. Suddenly, the house was struck and a fire broke out. The residents were burned beyond recognition. We tried repeatedly to open the door, and when we finally managed to open it, we found the occupants of the apartment severely burned.
8: Let me show you how this neighborhood is. We can see most of the buildings here are completely destroyed, partially destroyed, and we also see tents where Palestinians are sheltering. And can you imagine in the middle of the night this furious explosion where people woke up on this huge explosion? And unfortunately, Lubbad family slept and they never woke up again. It's supposed to be ceasefire, but the Israeli forces continue to violate the ceasefire every single day. There's no place in Gaza safe. This is what Palestinians here are telling us. Hind Khudri, Al Jazeera, Gaza, Palestine.
4: And still ahead here on Al Jazeera.
10: Here's Kyiv, and there's Budapest.
4: Coexisting with Ukrainians, ethnic Hungarians hope a new agreement between the two countries could improve their lives in Ukraine.
11: In-depth analysis of the day's headlines.
12: There will be no absolute winner in this war, and there will be no absolute loser. Both have to take whatever wins they have and exit it.
11: Informed opinions.
13: The torch of global leadership is passing from the United States to China.
11: Frank assessments.
14: Congo holds minerals that are so essential to artificial intelligence that no matter what happens there, the international community is not going to move from a perspective of bringing peace and justice.
11: Inside story on Al Jazeera.
15: maximum economic damage? Does it help or hurt the chances of negotiations?
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U.S.-Israeli attack on Iran is the latest chapter in Israel's attempts to maintain nuclear supremacy in the Middle East with sabotage, assassinations, and cyber attacks. In a three-part series, Al Jazeera traces a dangerous shadow war that goes back almost half a century. Iran, Israel, and the Bomb, Episode 2, The End of Agreement on Al Jazeera.

0: You're watching Al Jazeera. Our top stories this hour. Donald Trump has announced federal funding worth $700 million for coal projects. Trump is under pressure to cushion Americans from rising costs of fuel and basic goods triggered by the war with Iran. Lebanon's president says a comprehensive ceasefire with Israel could now be within reach after U.S.-backed negotiations. But Hezbollah is rejecting the proposed framework, calling it surrender under fire. Russian President Vladimir Putin has told reporters that Moscow is ready to make compromises for peace as long as Ukraine does the same. But Putin didn't, however, specify what those compromises would be. He made these comments on the sidelines of Russia's flagship annual economic forum in St. Petersburg.
1: There is no doubt that we are ready, that we want to come to an agreement with Ukraine through peaceful means, using the foundation of what we discussed with President Trump in Anchorage. Back then, we received questions whether we would agree to a compromise, and we discussed it in Anchorage. And Russia agrees to the compromise we talked about there. It's important Ukraine agrees to them as well. Then the conflict would peter out naturally and very fast.
0: Now, those comments came as Ukraine's president, Volodymyr Zelensky, released an open letter directly addressing Vladimir Putin, urging him to enter peace talks. In it, Zelensky says, "You have spent nearly half of your 26 years in power in Russia waging war against Ukraine. Whatever you may say about NATO, geopolitics, or the Russian language, this war is your personal choice, a war without a real cause." Zelensky goes on saying, "We in Ukraine do not want a permanent war. We know very well that life without war is infinitely better, and we want to achieve that." Now, the war in Ukraine is the focus of many discussions at the St. Petersburg Forum, as it directly affects Russia's economy and foreign policy. Yulia Shapovalova reports now from St. Petersburg.
2: Russia's economy is adapting to thousands of sanctions imposed on the country for its war in Ukraine. To stay afloat, it's had to find ways for more self-sufficiency and to rethink its foreign economic relations.
3: All the sanctions have led to the fact that Russia has largely reorientated itself towards the BRICS countries, to Asia and the South. And that largely compensates for the losses that we suffer as a result of the sanctions. Although, of course, they're very significant and cannot be underestimated.
2: The war in Iran is causing an energy crisis which can lead to a global deficit. Still, Europe doesn't seem to ease any sanctions against Russia's energy sector. The EU is preparing a new 21st package instead.
4: Those who shoot themselves in the foot need to figure out how to ensure their energy security. Russia has always been and remains a reliable supplier of energy resources for both European and Asian countries.
2: Resolving the Ukrainian crisis takes a lot of international effort focused on negotiations which are believed to be currently stalled. Head of the Direct Investment Fund and presidential envoy Kirill Dmitriev told journalists that on Wednesday he had a phone conversation with U.S. presidential envoys Steve Witkoff and Jared Kushner. According to Dmitriev, the dialogue continues.
5: Russia has been very clear on what the outlines of the peace deals are. U.S. pretty much supports those proposals, and we're very clear in communication to Ukraine what it takes to get U.S. security guarantees and to resolve peace. So there's lots of progress that has been made, and frankly, it's up to Ukraine now to basically take the path of peace, to accept what has been proposed, and as soon as they do, the peace happens.
2: Probably the most important day of the St. Petersburg Economic Forum is Friday, when President Vladimir Putin is going to discuss some pressing political and economic issues with a number of the

0: Forum's top guests. Yulia Shapovalova, Al Jazeera, St. Petersburg.
1: Meanwhile, Hungary and Ukraine have reached an agreement on the rights of Ukraine's ethnic Hungarian minority. Now, it's a move that could help advance Ukraine's efforts to join the European Union. Hungary's new Prime Minister, Peter Magyar, said the deal would strengthen educational, linguistic, cultural and political rights for more than 100,000 ethnic Hungarians. Audrey McAlpine reports now from Ukraine.
2: Here is Kyiv, there is Budapest.
3: Christian is a winemaker. His vineyard sits just 9 kilometers from the border between Hungary and Ukraine. He is ethnically Hungarian, but his passport is Ukrainian.
2: A lot of people asked me about why you came back after 10 years from Hungary, from the European Union. Because I like this, I love this country, I love this region.
3: In Transcarpathia, locals joke that the elderly have had to learn six different national anthems during their lifetime.
4: If you take one person from this town, what is their ethnicity?
2: Most is Hungarian, so it's more than 90% here.
3: For Christian, identity isn't always one thing or another.
2: We don't want to autonomy. You know, or something. We are not separatists, separating. We just want this laws, which was before 2015.
3: The dispute between Ukraine and Hungary centers on a series of language reforms introduced in Ukraine in the past decade. Hungary says these changes have limited the rights of ethnic Hungarians in the border regions, while Kyiv argues that they're meant to strengthen the national language. But here near the border, many say the political debate doesn't reflect the way the communities live together. Ava says on one side of the aisle is Hungarian books and the other Ukrainian. She's head of several local libraries that receive funding from Hungary.
5: You know, people who were born here, who have lived here for centuries, are used to multilingualism. We're used to 2 Christmases, 2 Easters, 2 of everything. We don't divide people by language.
3: Ukrainian officials say the dispute became politicized under Hungary's former government.
6: This is not a story about the oppression of the Transcarpathian Hungarian community. It is a story about the domestic political needs of some parties in Hungary that are no longer in power.
3: It's a view that stretches from government offices to the vineyards of Transcarpathia.
2: I think sometimes politicians would like to make the politics for their own benefit.
3: This region existed long before the border that divides it.
2: In the vineyard, we are full equal.
3: And no single language defines it. Audrey McAlpine, Al Jazeera, Transcarpathia, Western Ukraine.
1: The U.S. has imposed sanctions on the Cuban president, Miguel Díaz-Canel. The U.S. Treasury Department's website names Díaz-Canel on the list of sanctioned persons, which already includes a dozen Cuban officials. The move comes after Washington imposed a fuel embargo on Cuba and charged former president Raúl Castro with murder over the downing of civilian planes in 1996. And Cuba's ongoing energy crisis is causing trash to pile up on the streets. Rubbish collection services have been disrupted by fuel shortages, and pavements have become dumping grounds. Kaylee Callahan reports.
7: Throwing out the trash is a mundane, everyday task. But in the Cuban capital, rubbish is piling up on the streets. Months of fuel shortages, made worse by US sanctions, means state-run garbage removal schedules are disrupted or trucks don't come.
8: This pile of trash shouldn't be here. They should look for another place to put it, and not in a central zone inhabited area like this one. This here is a shame.
7: Packaging, waste, unwanted belongings, and food scraps are dumped on the curb. Some people search the piles for anything that can be salvaged.
9: It is an environmental problem in the city and in the country in general. It affects the sanitation and health of the community.
7: A group of Havana residents has started a cleanup initiative. They collect sorted household trash and repurpose food scraps for livestock.
9: Keeping the area clean improves the quality of life of the population, not only in terms of the environment, but

0: also the health of the people.
1: Until Cuba's fuel supply increases and rubbish trucks return, the risk to public health persists with every bag thrown onto the street. Kayleigh Callahan, Al Jazeera.
2: Health authorities in Eastern Democratic Republic of Congo have unveiled a new lab to tackle the growing Ebola virus outbreak. It's aimed at speeding up diagnosis in Bukavu, the capital of South Kivu province. Health officials say delayed test results have complicated efforts to isolate patients and trace contacts. The DRC has now confirmed 363 Ebola cases and 62 deaths. The World Health Organization says it needs $115 million over the next 3 months to sustain an effective Ebola response. Meanwhile, fighting continues in the eastern DRC. At least 16 people have been killed and 5 others remain missing after suspected rebels from the Allied Democratic Forces attacked the town of Mbao in North Kivu province. Residents say the attackers split into 3 groups and struck several neighborhoods, overwhelming security forces. Authorities say one of the groups specifically targeted families of security personnel. Now, the latest violence comes as health officials warn the fighting is hampering efforts to contain the Ebola outbreak. And that's it from me, Pranay Berg. The news continues here on Al Jazeera after Inside Story, looking at the Ebola outbreak.
3: At the center of Donald Trump's media strategy, Trump himself.
4: He's made his demands very clear. The Strait of Hormuz must be reopened.
5: The unemployment rate for recent college graduates has hit 5.6%. And if you look, everywhere there are signs of a changing economy.
6: With millions of fans flying in from all over the world, just how prepared is the US if there is a major public health emergency?
7: This is America, every weekday on Al Jazeera.
8: The U.S. and Israeli military strikes on Iran have transformed the region. But who was really in control of this war? And is this actually a brazen attempt to reshape the region? I'm Varsha Gandikota Nellutla. My guest this week on Reframe is the investigative journalist Jeremy Scahill.
9: Trump has been sold on the idea of his greatness as an American president when it comes to foreign policy. He was sold on the idea of running the deck, that what you did in Venezuela can be replicated elsewhere.
10: Reframe on Al Jazeera.

Can the Ebola outbreak in the Democratic Republic of Congo be stopped? The head of the World Health Organization seems confident and says there is hope. But with an already volatile security situation in the region, what are the risks of the virus spreading? This is Inside Stories.

0: Hello and welcome to the programme. I'm Fully Batibo. We are catching up. The words of the head of the World Health Organization after his visit to the epicentre of the Ebola outbreak in DRC. Although Dr. Tedros Adhanom Ghebreyesus struck a positive tone, the epidemic is being treated as a global health emergency. This is the Bundibugyo strain of the virus. It has a high fatality rate and there's no vaccine or proven treatment. The situation is worsened by the ongoing conflict in eastern DRC, where the military is fighting armed groups. Mistrust and misinformation also play a role. So, how can medical teams overcome the challenges facing the response to this Ebola outbreak? We'll talk to our guests in a moment, but first, this report from Imogen Kimber.
1: The head of the World Health Organization says he's confident medical teams

0: teams will stop the Ebola outbreak. It's just a matter of how quickly. Addressing media after visiting the epicenter in the Eastern Democratic Republic of Congo, Dr. Tedros Adhanom Ghebreyesus said the UN agency and its partners are making progress.
1: The outbreak had a big head start, and we're still behind, but under the leadership of the government of DRC, we're catching up.
0: A week ago, there were around 1,000 suspected cases in the country. With testing, that number is down to just over 100. While DRC is experienced in responding to Ebola, this is its 17th outbreak. The east of the country, where the virus is spreading, lacks adequate medical supplies. That's partly because of conflict between armed groups. But the WHO says teams are working quickly.
2: Magic is happening, and if you see a treatment centre being born out of really, a derelict site, colleagues working together not only to provide treatment, but to provide water, hygiene, sometimes even food.
0: Treatment units have been set up in towns and villages in three DRC provinces, Ituri, North Kivu and South Kivu, as well as in neighbouring Uganda. An agreement between the US and Kenya to establish a facility in central Kenya, however, is on hold after a high court order. The isolation centre was planned to house Americans exposed to Ebola in DRC while they were being monitored for symptoms. But Kenyans were furious.
3: They said this is an institution or it's a quarantine facility for only the Americans. So the Americans are selfish to the core. And we have to tell Americans to get off our noses business. Get off our noses business. Get off our skin.
0: There is no vaccine or specialised treatment for this strain of Ebola. So contact tracing is vital. And Tedros says to get ahead of the outbreak, health workers need to step up efforts to track possible infections. He also says blanket travel bans are not helpful, as they're disrupting crucial supply chains. Health workers also find they face suspicion and there is scepticism over the disease. The WHO's risk assessment for the outbreak remains unchanged. Very high at the national level, high at the regional level, and low globally. There is also some good news.
1: So far, 6 people have recovered in DRC and 2 in Uganda, showing that people can survive Ebola if they have access to care and go to health facilities as soon as they show symptoms.
0: Which means that despite the high fatality rate for this strain and the lack of vaccine, there is hope. Imogen Kimber, Al Jazeera for Inside Story.
4: Let's bring in our guests now for today's show. Joining us from Bunia in eastern DRC is Dr. Marie-Roseline Belizaire, the Emergency Director for World Health Organization Africa. In Kampala is Dr. Ekwaro Obuku, a medical physician who served as a policy advisor to Uganda's National Task Force during the 2022 Ebola outbreak. And in Nairobi is Dr. Gitinji Gitai, Global CEO of Amref Health Africa and Vice Chairman of the Coalition for Epidemic Preparedness Innovation. A warm welcome to you all. Thank you so much for joining us. Dr. Belizaire in Bunia, let me start with you. You are in Bunia, the epicenter of this outbreak. When WHO says the response is catching up, what does that mean in practical terms and what needs to happen to get ahead of the outbreak?
5: So thank you so much for having me. First of all, let me tell that as of yesterday, we have 363 confirmed cases in the outbreak with 62 deaths. So just to give you an idea that this outbreak is evolving very rapidly. So the response has been a scale up. WHO together with the Ministry of Health and all partners, including Africa CDC and UN. So we have been reinforcing the capacity of our healthcare workers. First, in surveillance, so they have material in order to conduct investigation at community level. We also scale up laboratory. Mm-hmm. Before, we are able to do only 80 tests a day. So far, we have a capacity of 800 tests a day. We also increase in number of beds that are available for treatment center.
4: Okay, so you've scaled up testing and there's an increase in treatment centres, you say, Dr. Belizaire. But when Dr. Tedros says that the virus had a big head start, the outbreak could have begun as early as January. What exactly was missed on the ground and who bears the responsibility for that delay?
5: So as the DG of WHO said, we

0: have a delay in detecting this. And so far, I have been in the community and I was listening to the community what happened. And the story is very interesting because it's part of the culture. Someone died in Kampala and was brought back onto the community in a coffin, in a casket that was, I can say, broken. And they decided to take that person and to put the dead body in a new casket. And they burned the broken casket. And 10 days after, all those who manipulate the body and those who, manipulate the casket, they start having the disease and start dying. So they believe that it was a witchcraft, that the casket came back to call them, to pick up them in the community. The other things also, I listen to the community, they confuse the symptoms with tuberculosis. When they see blood in the sputum, they thought it could be patients with tuberculosis who missed their treatment. So they were doing those kind of things. And they didn't believe it was a first, it could be Ebola.
1: Right.
0: And also there is the fact that the symptoms are very similar to malaria. Malaria is endemic, and most of the death in children and also in adults are also being from malaria in that community. So they started having, automedication, going to pharmacies, going to traditional healers, and not thinking in going to the clinical. So
1: okay. Those who can I ask you, Dr. Belizea, this is very important what you tell us here. Can I ask you then, in that case, how many communities remain out of reach because of the fear that you described, because of the mistrust, and how much then does that alter the official numbers that we have today, the numbers that you talked about in the beginning? Could they be much higher than what you have right now?
0: So far, we are making a lot of investigation in order to know how is the real number. And we are also increasing community engagement so the community can have trust to report all the cases of the people with symptoms at the community level. Another also aspect regarding the delay is that the test, they conducted it in Bunia, but it became negative for Ebola Zaire because Ebola Zaire is the most common one and most this is what they did. So they have to wait to send the sample to Kinshasa before they know that. So far, we are really working with our whole society, meeting with community leaders, meeting with youth, meeting with women leaders, with motor drivers, with people working in the mines, people also in an internal displaced camp, because we have a 69 site of internal displaced population here in Bunia, and also 2 refugee camps. So we are really involving everyone in order to make them believe that the disease is true.
1: Okay. Thank you so much for really painting us a clear picture there of what's happening on the ground in the DRC and the sorts of efforts that you're undertaking there. If I can come to you next, Dr. Gitahi in Nairobi, where is the real fault line in this outbreak, in your opinion?
2: Well, in my opinion, I think the biggest fault line is actually at the community level, the people themselves. If you listen to the story that is being told there by WHO, the people, and I just came over a call with Dr. Tedros, he was in Ituri, and he was explaining to me that the real challenge is humanitarian. It might be easier to manage the science, the public health, but if we don't handle the humanitarian crisis in Ituri, in Mugbwalo, then we'll not be able to handle the pandemic. The examples that have been given about superstition, the examples that are being given about people stopping burial procedures from happening, the examples that are being given that people walk away from quarantine because they're hungry. People don't believe in what's going on. People believe Ebola is actually an external creation. Those have to be handled, and they have to be handled with a human-centered design right at the community level for us to run ahead of the outbreak. The community must be our first point of intervention, funding, and activity before we can say we want to improve all the other things that we are doing, which are necessary, early diagnostics at point of care and medical countermeasures that are being worked on.
1: Dr. Obuku, if I can come to you now in Kampala. Uganda, of course, has closed its border with the DRC, and you advised the National Task Force during the 2022 Ebola outbreak. Can you tell us what's different now than what you experienced in 2022? And what do you think the public outside of this region doesn't understand about the real pace of the current outbreak of Ebola?
3: Yeah, thank you very much for having me once again. The two outbreaks are different. The one of 2022 was from Uganda itself in Mubende. It was a mining center there. And this one is different. It is imported. So compared to the 2022 outbreak of Ebola Sudan virus, that is, which was a high intensity outbreak, compared to this one, which was imported from the DRC as the citizens of DRC chose to seek care in Uganda. So we've had just 15 cases in Uganda confirmed 2 days ago. The latest statistics are not yet out, compared to Mubende in 2022 September. When we look at the response of the community, we see that this one has happened in Kampala. It started in Kampala. Obviously, there is more access to information. There is easy access to information. The kind of population is more literate compared to Mubende. Because in Mubende, of course, we had the stigma. We had issues to do with safe and dignified burial because we have our own traditional practices on how we would like to bury our dead in Africa. So those issues were prominent.
1: Yeah.
3: In Mubende, it was a bigger epidemic. I think over 150 cases with over 55 deaths, including about, I think, 6 health workers. But in this case here, we are seeing a confined outbreak,
1: right,
3: which started in a private health facility. Fewer cases among the known contacts, the primary contacts, and the health workers. So there is a distinction on what is going on today and previously. But
1: what about Dr. Obuku, you talked about the distinction there between now and the 2022 outbreak. What about when it comes to regional coordination? What do you see as the weak points right now in regional coordination? It started, as you said, in the DRC, some cases in Uganda as well. What is the weakest point right now in trying to treat this outbreak regionally?
3: So if I got your question correctly, two things are happening. One, obviously, is the government is attempting to manage the communication because the communication has interrupted our trade. It has also interrupted our tourism. There is an international event being planned in the Ruwenzori Mountain, which is being affected. The bookings are being affected. We had to cancel our international pilgrimage here in Kampala, because of the communication. Once we communicate even one case of Ebola, as it is required in the international health regulations, it limits our commerce. And therefore, the government is trying to reposition itself on how to communicate. The second thing the government has done, of course, is to close the border. They first started by stopping the flights from the DRC, but now close the border, which is against the East African Community Common Protocol, where there is supposed to be a common market with common movements of goods and services and people. So that is what the government is doing. But so far, I think we are in control of the outbreak because two people have recovered. One died, the index case, and the others are under observation.
1: Okay, Dr. Belizaire, your thoughts about the regional coordination we're seeing right now. Is it working? Is it not working? And also, I guess, you know, for our international viewers, important to find out more about the severity of the virus versus the distinction between the severity of the virus versus transmission. Can you explain it? Why does the distinction matter for how the public and governments handle the outbreak?
0: So, as you mentioned, we have a continental coordination together with WHO and Africa CDC and all partners. So far, this coordination has been putting in place in order to channel all the resources and avoid duplication and put a more mutualization and coming like in a coordinated way to support the member states. I mean, Uganda and DRC. Mm-hmm. And the severity of the disease rely on So far, I can say the case fatality rate that we are seeing in this outbreak is 17%.

0: set. It's mean the case fatality mean the number of people dying under the number of people who has been confirmed. So as you can see, it's less, a case fatality rate is very, is much less than the Ebola Zaire. But however, as you mentioned, we still need to know the extent of this outbreak. We still need to make more investigation, and we still need also to work more closely or closer with the community.
1: Okay.
0: One of my colleague mentioned that, you know, all outbreaks start in community and end in the community. The community knows what we should do, but we need to have that trust that the community can really tell us how to adapt this response to their culture, you know, because it's very contextualized. What we are doing in Kampala, we cannot do it in Ituri, because even though they have a lot of exchange, a lot of trade together, but the culture can be different.
1: Okay. Dr. Gitahi, let me come to you now and ask you about Kenya in all of this. Kenya has no recorded cases so far of Ebola, and yet the Kenyan government is planning on setting up an Ebola quarantine facility in Nanyuki for American nationals who have contracted the virus. And this has created uproar in Kenya, with some doctors' unions saying that the government is compromising Kenya's biosecurity in exchange for foreign aid. If it's too dangerous for America, surely it's too dangerous for Kenya, isn't it?
2: I think this is a highly controversial case. And I think the issue here is about focusing on science and public health science that says, as we are saying, that the best place to respond to an outbreak like this is exactly nearest to where the outbreak is happening. So we'd expect that the first intervention of increasing specialized care would actually be in DR Congo, where actually this is going on. But that doesn't stop us from actually building regional capacity. Then the question that comes in this particular conversation, because between you and I, none of us has actually the exact details of the bilateral agreement. We know that the US government has said this for Americans, mm-hmm. the Kenya government has said this for everybody. So we do not have the actual details.
1: Well, President Ruto has said this is the right thing to do.
2: And the science says do it close.
1: President Ruto has said this is the right thing to do. In what way is it the right thing to do?
2: That is why I'm actually keeping away from the political statements that are saying the right thing to do is to build specialized response nearest to the outbreaks, that should be DR Congo, and also building connected regional capacity, not only for outbreak control, but also for specialized care for those who may be infected. But the most important thing is to ensure that we control the outbreak at source. Now, the agreement between Kenya and US is not public, so we do not know. The right thing to do is to build special capacity for everybody. We do not have two-tiered care. It is to build capacity for everybody everywhere without worrying about their nationality, their social status. It is to build capacity for response and for care for everybody. That's the right thing to do.
1: All right. As you know, doctors, one of the difficulties in getting on top of this outbreak is that there's no approved vaccine and no specialized treatment. Two vaccines exist for the Zaire strain of the Ebola virus, which was responsible for the 2013 and 2016 outbreak in West Africa. The current epidemic is caused by the Bundibugyo strain. It has a fatality rate of up to 50%. Research and testing to develop a vaccine is underway, but it will likely be months before it's available. Dr. Belizaire, why is there still no vaccine for this particular strain, even though it's existed before?
0: So Ebola Bundibugyo has caused so far two outbreaks. That one is the third one. The first one was in 2007, and the second one was in 2012. And now in 2026, we have the third one. So the Ebola Zaire has been so far the most prevalent one and also the most the deadliest, Ebola species. Mm. So the priority for public health and for science was to have a vaccine for Ebola Zaire.
1: Right. But the Bundibugyo strain, I understand, Dr. Belizaire, also raised alarm previously. Why is there still no licensed vaccine for that particular strain?
0: So to have a licensed vaccine, we need to have long outbreaks. As I mentioned, the Ebola in 2007 and 2012 were not very big enough because we need time in order to do the clinical trial in the outbreak. So when you see we have that Ebola vaccine for Zaire, the clinical trial started in Guinea and ended in DRC. So in DRC, we have to vaccinate more than 500,000 of people in order to have enough data and to say that the vaccine is effective. So with the Ebola Budimbujo, we didn't have, maybe I can call it opportunity to do it. And even now, if the vaccine is not ready, okay, in the next 4 to 6 months, if the outbreak ended before the vaccine is ready, we'll still not don't have, because we need to have an outbreak with enough time in order to do the clinical trial.
1: All right, Dr. Obuku, your thoughts. Why do you think it's become so difficult still to develop and deploy vaccines and countermeasures fast enough for outbreaks like this one?
3: I think, and this is an important question, because there have been 17 outbreaks in DRC. We should have learned a lot from them. And there have been 9 in Uganda. Obviously, we've got a vaccine for the Zaire, which has had the most outbreaks, but we do not have, it does not have cross-reactivity. Typically, you would expect that the one of Zaire would confer some level of vaccine efficacy or immunogenicity for the Sudan virus strain or the Budibujo strain, which is unfortunate. I think that African governments need not wait for the international community to invest in technology for vaccine discovery, especially for these rare but highly fatal outbreaks or diseases like viral hemorrhagic fever. I know that in Uganda, for instance, during COVID, due to the so-called vaccine apathy, limited access to the vaccines that were available for whatever reasons, okay, whether it was supply chain chocks or just simply limited stock, the government of Uganda injected immediately $10 million into the COVID-19 vaccine research. But because of the nature of these viruses, they come and disappear very quickly, or they kill so fast to have a sizable number of people to test from. You find that we don't have sufficient time to actually develop the vaccine, such as the time COVID gave us.
1: Okay.
3: COVID vaccines were developed rapidly, but COVID gave us at least a year, in some places 2 years.
1: All right, here, Dr. Gitahi, let me get your 4 thoughts.
3: And a half months, we have controlled.
1: Yeah, let me get your thoughts about this. Is the absence of a vaccine, is it a scientific problem, a funding problem, or a lack of commercial interest in an outbreak that affects mostly poor communities on the African continent?
2: It's a market problem. And the market problem here is that, you know, medical countermeasures are largely produced through commercial pathways. They are produced by private sector, of course, with the support of international community as public goods. We know that there's a lot of tax money that's poured into this, into research. I sit on the board of CEPI, and we have a lot of public money to develop, to work with others and the private sector and other innovators and academia to develop platforms for developing vaccines that may affect humanity now in the future. Now, that funding assists development of research and development and the clinical trials, as was said earlier. And what happens is that the pathway to the market from to get the vaccine to the arm is a commercial issue. So when you see equitable access, it's a market-based challenge, because we always consider, and the people who produce the vaccines look at demand and supply. And the biggest challenge you have with Ebola, with all these pathogens that have been known for years, is that they don't have a market, unfortunately. They have a need, the people are there, but there's no commercial market.
1: Okay.
2: And there's not enough money being provided to provide the vaccines as a purely public good. So we need to unlock the market forces, we need to unlock equity, so that actually we can provide the vaccines to the people who need them. Because even when they're available in the lab, we hold them.
1: Okay.
2: As stockpiles, but providing them at large scale will require commercial pathways. Now, Gavi, the Global Vaccine Alliance, has been used as an instrument to reduce the market gap so that everyone has access to them. But Gavi has to be funded by multinationals and other means for it to access these things. So it's a market force issue that we must resolve to ensure everyone everywhere has access equitably to these medical countermeasures. We must unlock
1: the market barriers. We're coming to the end of the show, but please, Dr. Belizaire, briefly, if you can just tell us how we can be better prepared.

0: prepared? How do we save lives for the next, you know, outbreak without repeating these systemic failures?
1: I really love that question, because what we are seeing really is a lack of our preparedness in the health system of strengthening capacity. Because now we are starting, I mean, prepare the system to be able to respond. How can we be better prepared? We need to have the financing of the a national action plan for preparedness. So far in Africa, only 12% of the budget that we need to finance a national action plan for public health that has been mobilized. So that means those plans for preparedness are not really financed, and we need to put in place those activities.
0: Okay, we'll leave it there.
1: The international health regulation, they give us the pathway. They give us what we need in each area, in each pillar to put in place in order to be able.
0: Okay.
1: But so far, there is no domestic finance into preparedness.
0: Okay, we'll leave it there, unfortunately. We're running out of time, Dr. Belizen. Thank you so much. We're running out of time, unfortunately, for today's show. Thank you so much to all three of you for joining us on Inside Story, Dr. Marie-Roselyne Belizer, Dr. Ekwara Obuku, and Dr. Gitinji Gitahi. And thank you, too, for watching. 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And, of course, you can join the conversation on X. Our handle is at AJInsideStory. From me, Foliba Thibault, and the whole team, thanks for watching. Al Jazeera's coverage continues in just a few minutes. Stay with us.

0: The biggest World Cup in history is about to kick off, and Donald Trump is front and center.
1: The US is co-hosting with Canada and Mexico against a changing geopolitical backdrop.
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3: The US and Israeli military strikes on Iran have transformed the region. 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
8: In the past few seconds, Israeli airstrikes have destroyed Syria's Ministry of Defense.
9: Climate change is part of the problem, and according to the World Bank, Lebanon is among the least prepared countries in the region to deal with this situation.

0: Hello, I'm Per Nyberg. This is the NewsHour live from Doha. Coming up in the next 60 minutes.
1: Clean, beautiful coal.
0: Donald Trump invokes war powers to inject $700 million of federal funding into the coal industry as energy costs rise because of the Iran war.
2: Life in Tehran may appear normal on the surface, but beneath that routine, there's still uncertainty about what comes next.
0: No progress in peace negotiations between Washington and Tehran. Iranians are on edge about what the future holds.
3: A rare bipartisan bloc. Democrats and Republicans join forces to halt Donald Trump's $1.8 billion anti-weaponization fund. So why did both sides think it was a step too far? And is it really dead in the water? That's later on This Is America.
0: Also ahead, allegations of corruption and misconduct in a free school meals program in Indonesia. Plus,
4: the last time DR Congo played at a World Cup, the country was still called Zaire. But why does this return mean so much behind the game itself? I'm Alan Waikani.